0: engineer builds targets.
1: Okay, there you go.
2: Yeah, our stuff doesn't move too much.
0: Yeah, exactly.
2: And if it does, there's a problem.
0: Yeah, you didn't do it right.
1: Either that or there's one heck of an earthquake going on.
0: No kidding. So what would be your dream flight? I mean, you said you wanted to fly the UH-60s?
2: I do. Yeah.
0: Oh, boy. You know, you realize they fly in all weather, night, day, to in you know, your job starts where the normal person says, I'm not going out in that.
2: It's exciting.
0: Yeah, I guess you could say that.
1: The videos that I have seen from Deadliest Catch of the Coast Guard going out and doing rescues and everything, oh, brother, they're really up against it out there.
2: Right.
1: I mean, not only are they trying to rescue people, but they're putting their lives in jeopardy as well. Are you ready to do that?
0: I would think she is.
1: She's smiling the whole time. I guess you're ready to go.
2: Yeah, I gotta. First battle is flight school, so 2 years there and get through all that stuff, and then I think they'll set me up well for my future in the Coast Guard Aviation. So,
0: how long do you have to sign up for?
2: So, when you graduate the academy, all my classmates owe 5 years afterwards because it's a paid education. We actually get paid when we go to school. They all owe 5 years, and I signed up for an additional 8.
0: Career. Career.
1: Well, hey, you know.
0: Lifer.
1: That's a great thing, too.
0: Yeah.
1: Because, you know, if you get into the 60, that's excellant experience.
0: She has to come back.
1: Yeah, and if you retire out of the Coast Guard after 20, you get a nice pension. Plus, you could probably find a job as a medevac helicopter pilot. Who knows?
2: Right, yeah.
0: They're probably too crazy for the medevac people.
1: Well, that's fine with me. I mean,
0: rain? Ah, that's nothing.
1: You know, there's a tornado going by the office. Ah, we could fly through that.
0: Yeah, no problem. Just turn a little left.
2: Yeah, so I'm excited for that for sure.
0: Yeah, when do you start?
2: I start August 8th is my report date. So I convinced the Coast Guard it was a good idea for them to send me to Air Venture this year. I needed to represent the academy and then send me down to flight school right after. So.
1: Where's the flight school located?
2: Pensacola, Florida. It's actually Naval Flight School. So we go through with a bunch of Navy and Marine guys.
1: Oh, you're going to have a good time.
0: Yeah, you're going to have a... You're gonna, the word hazing comes to mind.
1: I keep thinking you might want a sidearm.
2: I just got to show them that Coast Guard still knows what's up.
0: Exactly. Yeah. None of this looking down the nose.
1: You know, you just tell,
0: as good as you.
1: You just tell the Navy that the Coast Guard are the people that they call when they get in trouble.
2: This is true. Yeah.
0: Take a brick with you and give it to one of their cadets. You've ever heard that story?
2: No.
0: When you're a helicopter pilot, you take a brick with you. If something goes wrong, you throw the brick out and follow it down.
1: Just remember to flare hard before you land. Well, you know, it sounds like you've really got your career already dialed in.
0: It sounds like she's going to be running the Coast Guard.
1: I'm telling you.
0: She's driven.
2: It is. It has seemed to work out that way. But I'm very grateful to be given the opportunities I have so far and super excited to get started in my future career.
0: There you go. Did you say you also started flying gliders?
2: I did. Yeah, so the first year I came to Air Venture with my grandpa and I kind of got the aviation bug. And he's like, shoot, you're only 13. What can we stick you in? And so gliders was the best option. I soloed when I was 14. So got stuck me in gliders, and I love that. Flew for a while, and then I needed something with a little more power, so I moved to light sports.
0: Well, pretty much anything has more power than a glider, you know?
2: Just getting a little slow.
1: Just remember one thing, that a helicopter is not a glider by any means.
2: Right.
0: Well, they can, sort of.
1: Sort of, yeah. They all come down sooner or later, but contrary to what a lot of people believe, a helicopter without an engine really is very controllable and very safe if you know what you're doing.
0: Oh, she'll have her stories. So I guess there's a lot of simulator training involved.
2: In flight school?
0: Yeah.
2: Yeah, there's a lot of, just a bunch of stuff we go through. One of the main things is that I'm a little bit nervous for is the dunker and the
1: pool.
2: Oh,
1: yeah.
0: Oh, you got to get out of one that's sunken.
2: Right, and they flip you over and they blindfold you and all that stuff. So
0: nice. That sounds like something I want to do on a Friday night.
1: You've got to know that for sure because you're out there over water.
0: Mm-hmm.
2: I mean, that is for sure a life-saving training. When you hear about the helicopter crashes and stuff, the people who survive are the ones who have gone through that training. So definitely something necessary, but something I'm not too comfortable with right now. So.
1: Well, just remember that a helicopter is a top-heavy machine.
2: Right.
1: And when it lands in the water, the first thing it's going to do is roll over. That's just a fact of life. So this is critical training. Pay attention.
0: Oh, I'm sure she will.
2: Yeah,
0: I'm sure she's not going to go, yeah, whatever. Come on, let's get on with it.
1: Yeah. Come on, hurry up. You're cutting into my beer time.
0: Yeah, really. Let's do this. And then throw on the other added thing. Now, are they doing it in warm water or cold water?
2: I think it's in a pool, so.
0: It'll probably be warm water.
2: We'll see.
0: Because that's got to be another part of the shock.
2: Right. Yeah, well, you wear a dry suit whenever the water temperature is below 70 degrees.
0: Okay.
2: You're in a wetsuit, sorry. So, yep.
1: Well, the good news is that
0: even as a pilot, you're wearing a wetsuit.
2: Right.
0: I didn't know that.
1: I didn't either.
0: I thought it was only the rescue swimmer.
2: Nope.
1: Well, there is a motivated crazy person right there as a rescue swimmer. They jump out of a perfectly good helicopter into the worst weather possible.
0: Yeah, no kidding.
2: Right, but we need them, though.
1: Yeah, and they are...
0: Because you're not doing it. Right. That was the implied part.
1: I'm not leaving this helicopter.
2: Exactly.
1: But, when you need them, you need them real bad. That's for sure.
0: Well, somebody else needs them a lot more than she does.
1: But without her, they're not going to get back to land and assistance.
0: That's how that works?
1: Yeah, you didn't know that.
0: No.
2: Team effort. Sure.
1: Exactly. Everybody plays an important part.
0: Now, what about seasickness? I mean, you're going to be flying in some tremendous turbulence.
2: Right, yeah. I mean, I guess that's a thing for some people. You just got to. I know some guys who just brought a barf bag and.
0: And filled it, yeah.
2: Keep going.
0: Okay, yeah. I'm sure you'll probably have a day or two where you use one, but...
1: Right. Well, you know, if you have to do a rough weather rescue where you've got heavy seas, that could be very disorienting as well. That could cause it. The helicopter is stable, but the ocean is doing all kinds of goofy things.
0: Their worst-case scenario would be storm weather, heavy seas at night.
1: Yeah.
0: You have no visual references.
2: Right.
1: Yeah, you're relying on your instruments and everything. Well, we've been talking to recently commissioned Ensign Jessica Wright of the United States Coast Guard. I'm Fast Eddie.
0: And I'm Digital Dave.
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4: Joining us now, Fareed Gio, who is with EAA Radio and has been with EAA Radio for a number of years and also in... Starting a brand new Air Aviation Academy, the Willa Brown Academy. And we'll talk about that in a minute. But first, we have to take you back in time to 1996 when you were in the closet downstairs reading copy from Air Venture Today. And that was the very beginnings of EAA Radio.
5: One of the things I mentioned to some of the brand new interns that came in, I said, when I introduced myself, I stood up and said, you know, I'm so-and-so. And I've been here since we used cassettes.
4: And they all look at you with a blank stare.
5: Like,
4: what is that?
5: We had a wonderful woman. I don't even remember her name, but she just went out and filled up a cassette full of field interviews. And she came back, and after we were done reading our Air Venture Today, we'd put on a cassette for her and run a couple interviews and then come back and read some more. We had no spots to run, right. So it was just make it up.
4: It's come a long way since
5: then.
4: Yeah,
5: it truly has, because... We started with that, and we went to the Air Operations Center. Those of you who have been around long enough know that there was this two-story building straight
4: by the east Brown
5: of
4: Arch.
5: By the Brown Arch. Mm-hmm. And a lot of different things have been in that building, but we were in the back, and we had two studios, and we continued to grow that, and then we went to the studio in the sky. We took over the top part, and that was great. Now we have our own studios. We have the Air Suite, which is exactly what I was hoping for,
4: right.
5: A big interview room, air-conditioned,
4: yep.
5: Lots of great equipment. So all the volunteers that come in have brought all their talents and their connections, and we have a really great product. And, you know, obviously we're being live-streamed right now, so
4: right.
5: You can – it's kind of like those professional people.
4: It's come, like we say, it's come a long way, but it's been an interesting journey, and one step at a time as we added new technology to it. I mean, we're doing remote broadcasts on a radio station that we basically set up 1 week out of the year.
5: And take it back Steve, out. I wouldn't soft pedal your role in this a little bit, because I think that's, I mean, I knew you from the airport I instructed at, mm-hmm. But also you were just kind of floating around in the background and said, oh, there's some people want to do this. And suddenly we had a building and you were a constant advocate and dealt with us from time to time. And yeah, you have been, you're behind the scenes, but you should take some of that credit too.
4: Right, I will. Just don't play any sting.
5: That's right.
4: That's a way
5: another
4: inside
5: time
4: joke
5: for that story.
4: But you are as you said, you were a flight instructor. You're a professional commercial pilot, mm-hmm. now working for UPS. Mm-hmm. Congratulations on that. How
5: Thank
4: many
5: you.
4: Flight hours do you have?
5: A total of about, I want to say about 7,400.
4: Okay.
5: I don't count as much anymore now that I have my retirement job.
4: Yeah.
5: But I'm about 300 or 400 hours now in the 7.5 and 7.6 fleet based out of Louisville. And
4: okay.
5: I'm enjoying every part of it.
4: Well, very good. Tell us a little bit about the Willa Brown Aviation Academy. This is a brand new academy in the Madison area. First off, who was Willa Brown?
5: Willa Brown was a tremendous aviator that a lot of people don't really know about. She came from Kentucky in the Louisville area. She was the first African-American woman to get a U.S. pilot's license. Bessie Coleman was rated in Europe. But she was the first one to earn it in the U.S., and she already had her mechanics license at that time. This is in the 30s. Eventually, she married a man named Cornelius Coffey, and they started a flight school in the Chicago area. And they sent about 200 pilots to Tuskegee. Maybe some of them might have been mechanics, but the Tuskegee was people prepared those men for war. And the Tuskegee story is well known. And then they ran that school for quite a while. She also was the first African-American woman to be a officer in the Civil Air Patrol. And this is all going on in the 40s. And then she ran for Congress twice on a Republican ticket in Illinois. Wasn't successful, but then she taught in the Chicago Public Schools business and aviation until she retired, I think, in the 70s. And she also served on an FAA committee later in life. So tremendous accomplishments, and the Willa Brown family gave us permission to use her name. They don't really do that, and so we were honored to have her. And I think that's a great inspiration for the people we're trying to reach, which is historically underserved communities. So black and brown communities that normally in our system currently don't necessarily either consider or have access to aviation especially.
4: And then that is, where did the idea for this academy come from? Where was the seed planted?
5: The seed planted for me was at Organization of Black Aerospace Professionals, one of their conventions. They run ACE Academies, which is, I think it's, I can't remember what the acronym is, but it's a very popular academy that do very similar programming to what we're trying to do, which is to get youth in their teens exposed to the aviation system. And I said, well, I want to do one of those in Madison. There was one, in Minneapolis and Chicago. I said, we have a great community in Madison. They would love to reach out to this. It's 2017. Didn't really get off the ground at first. I was just trying to find partners. But I kept bumping into this this pilot for Delta in Detroit, kept bumping me off the jump seat when I was trying to get home to Madison. And I finally got to talk to him. And we kept going round and round trying to figure out what to do. It turns out, I bumped into him when we were commuting to Atlanta, that he's a board member for a similar one-off academy in Pensacola that they started 25 years ago. So he's got all this experience. Finally, he retired from Delta during the big pandemic where everybody's trying to decide, do I keep going or call it quits? He called it quits. He's like, calls me up and said, let's do this. And then we reached out with another board member who's active in women in aviation. Her name is Susan Schwab. She retired off the United 777 a couple years ago. And we are just got a great team of people who are just passionate about this particular area.
4: And where are you in the process of bringing the academy to life?
5: We are a 501c3 nonprofit. So please donate if you can at willaflight.org. We have 19 campers. We're going to be starting on August 16th. We'll be 2 days at the Madison Airport. They're going to tour the 115th, which is the fighter wing. The F-16s have been making all the noise out here. We're going to be doing tower tours, terminal tours, and then we'll be having presentations. The third day of the camp will be at Maury Airport, which is on the west side. It's those of people who know Maury. It's a big legacy airport in the Wisconsin area, and we'll be doing some ground. It's kind of like a navigation exercise, flight simulator exercise, and touring some of the GA side of things, really getting into that. And then Thursday and Friday, we're going to have Young Eagle special event flight experiences. So local pilots will be being involved, and each of them is going to get their own ride. It's going to be a nice 5 days of experiences for those kids.
4: Excellent. And what's the cost to the youngsters?
5: It is free. Yeah. And so that is really important because if you're going to try to reach out to historically underserved communities, you really have to understand what are their challenges. And we don't have to look at them as that they're always challenged. It's because it's as disparate as the majority community is. Some people are doing well, some people are not. But in general, underserved communities have a lot of barriers to the things that we find easy to do. So we've decided that the first thing, it's got to be free, all right? That's the big barrier. We're not going to charge money for that. And we've gotten a lot of donations for food and other things already. Everybody, as soon as we approach them about this, like, yeah, how can I help? So it is free. We are even working to make sure everybody has a ride. We've really worked hard to try to get the venues so that they're on a bus line. If the people have transportation challenges, their parents can't take them, or, you know, because their parents work or everything else. So those are all things that we considered with this camp. It's really important that we lower as many barriers as we can. We're not going to do it as well the first time around, but we're trying very hard.
6: And is this something that is you see as a single camp that will happen each summer, or will there be progressively more complicated things?
5: Yeah.
6: Or advanced, I guess, would be.
5: Thankfully, we have a 5-year plan. But the camp, we're going to just walk before we run. The camp, we're going to get that done. And then maybe we might do, if we're feeling good about things, we might do something in the fall, like a weekend event, just something, a kind of a pop-up. But we plan to have fall and spring events, another camp the next year, maybe expand it just slightly. We want to make sure that we're not, losing the quality as we go. But we are, and then we're going to eventually have ground schools. And then branch out into, like, see about mechanics and other kind of areas. Because we're not just trying to make pilots. The whole industry needs people. And so if we can tap into whatever interest they have, engineering, whatever, and we can, as my other board member said, we're just trying to get a hold of that spark and make sure that it grows into a fire within them, and we can help them along the way instead of, oh, I had that one great experience. No, I didn't do anything with it.
6: That's great that you're looking at the long-term plan. And that was one of the things with Young Eagles when it first started. It was a wonderful program and inspired a lot of people, but there was always that question of what's next. And of course, yeah. It's now is grown and continues to grow. And I'm glad that you and your board are planning ahead as well so that we don't just light the spark and then let it die out, but actually continue to build that passion.
5: And we're really happy that we're partnering with EAA Young Eagles because in over the years, and you were a big part of it in the beginning, and that is they've already created this pathway. You can get online, which a lot of kids are, and they can do the ground school right away. They get a certificate for a first flight lesson. They get scholarship access and also access to a great website, and mentors are around every corner. And so that's a good kind of kickstart for us and helps us to as we're building out our own thing.
6: How can people find out more about the Academy and, most importantly, help support it?
5: Yes, thank you for asking that. It's the Willa Flight, W-I-L-L-A, willaflight.org, and also info@willaflight.org if you want to email us. There's a donate section if you would like to donate. That would really be helpful as we launch everything. But also we have information about us, about what we're trying to do. A lot of it is set up for the kids. We're building out the kind of the flight experience page where they can go watch videos and answer questions. So since I had to build up the website myself and squeeze that in with everything else, we're still growing that part. But we're really excited and glad that you were able to talk with me about it today.
6: Great. Any final thoughts on AirVenture 2020?
5: So happy. I think it's 2011 when I was an EAA employee. It was the last time I did a full air venture, and I'm so glad to be back considering I started a whole airline career in between that time. And so I've just been having a great time.
6: Good. Have you seen anything interesting that really piqued your curiosity?
5: It wasn't intentional, but I just seem to be sitting inside all the time. I hear it all, and it sounds very familiar and relaxing. But I wanted to see the black fly. But I just didn't get a chance to. But that's really interesting.
6: It is.
5: Particular.
6: And you may have a chance later on this morning. If the weather clears, they're going to try to fly it at the Fun Fly Zone down in the Ultralights about 11 o'clock this morning. So keep that in your itinerary.
5: I know what I'm doing now.
6: Fareed Gio with the Willa Brown Academy in Madison, Wisconsin. I'm Steve Buss, and this is EIA Radio.
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8: My
4: next guest is Ron Kaplan, who is with the Ohio Air and Space Hall of Fame and Learning Center. And let's first of all say welcome back.
8: Great to be here.
4: One of our frequent flyers. We've done this last few years as we've tracked the progress of the Hall of Fame and now the Learning Center. What's the latest? First of all, let folks know where you're located and give us the latest update.
8: Sure. So July 8th, Port Columbus, which is now the John Glenn International Airport. Port Columbus celebrated its 95th anniversary, and our terminal, our project, is to renovate the original 1929 air terminal and tower, which is an Art Deco architecture building. The city and the airport own it, so we have a long-term lease, but the idea is to renovate it into a state-of-the-art learning center with a first floor that's dedicated to telling the history of aviation in Ohio,
4: right,
8: which, of course, is the birthplace of aviation. So we've got a few people we could honor in there, but the airport history itself is unique. It's one of the first commercial airports in the country. I know last year we were here watching the tri-motor and the TAT airline markings. That was the airline that really precipitated the development of Port Columbus. Charles Lindbergh picked the site for the airport. He was a technical advisor to TAT. Mm-hmm. And, so we've been there 4 years. We're trying to raise $4 million to renovate the building and about another $4 million to stand up the organization and put in the exhibits and all that and then start the outreach programming. So we have some great sponsors on board. We need more. I'm here. That's one of the reasons I'm up here every year. We have NetJets and we have Flight Safety. Flight Safety is also donated to state-of-the-art Frasca flight simulators that we'll have in our learning center when it's completed. Mm-hmm. And we're on the ramp, so I've been here talking to some people like Ron and Diane Fagan, who's a hell diver, is going to be down at Warbirds today at 1 o'clock. Those hell divers were built half a mile from the Port Columbus terminal in 1940 at the Curtis Wright plant. And, in fact, my temporary office is in Signature Flight Support. I walked through two of the hangars where the hell divers were built to get to my office now. And so also talking to Mike Manclark, he's got an OV-10D on the Warbird flight line. Those were built by North American in that same building just down the street from our terminal. So we've just at Port Columbus, we've got a lot of history.
4: Yeah.
8: But obviously we'll represent the whole state of Ohio when we're done. So I'll back up a little. So we have no problem finding people that want to help our education programming, which actually isn't ours. We're facilitating other existing programs in our building. So there's groups like Buckeye Tigers, which is geared to get African-American kids into aviation. We've got Youth Aviation Adventure, which started as a Boy Scout Explorer a badge program, but now includes all boys and girls. And then we've had the 99s, the Civil Air Patrol, the Tuskegee Airmen Association. There's a new one that just popped up called Urban Aviators. And they're all looking for a home. They're kind of nomadic, and they have to beg and borrow hangars when they have their programs, and we'll be that headquarters for them when we're done. So a lot of people want to throw in on that.
4: Right.
8: It's really tough to get someone to throw in on putting in an HVAC system in a 95-year-old Art Deco building.
4: Right.
8: So so that's kind of where we're at. There's been a few headwinds, and we're navigating through them.
4: Very good. Port Clinton, it sounds like like you said, it's full of history. It must be nice to go to your office every day and walk through those historic buildings and just think about what happened there.
8: Well, so, when you're in our building, you're looking about, 200 yards away is Hangar 1, which was also built in 1929. And it's a 26,000-square-foot hangar that was built to service the tri-motors of TAT. Now, the airport still owns that, and it's fairly decrepit. But the airport director knows I have first dibs on it if they're going to do anything, because we'd like to have a museum and have actual aircraft. Our terminal's not large enough for aircraft, so it's going to be exhibits and very few artifacts, and there won't be room for airplanes. I was talking to Mike Manclark about trying to get an OV-10 gate guard, though, because we have a perfect spot on our property to put an OV-10 on the corner. And or a vigilante would be nice, too, because those were built there, too.
4: All right. We're talking with Ron Kaplan. And, Ron, you have many hats that you wear.
8: Yes, I wore none of them today.
4: You just made an announcement about a Warbird Academy that's getting launched?
8: Yeah, briefly, I was asked to represent, as a spokesperson, Chris Rounds, has launched the Warbird Academy. It will be in Douglas, Georgia. The grand opening is November 7th. And he is able to train people in a Stearman, a T-6, a T-28, and a T-34, and the T-33 jet. Mm-hmm. And that jet is the Red Knight. It's on display as we speak down here in Vintage. Chris is down there. You can come talk to him about the Warbird Academy. But we just announced that yesterday here at Air Venture.
6: Oh, my goodness. That would that's something that's formally doesn't happen in the Warbird community, to have some place where you can send a pilot to say, do you want to fly a Mustang someday? Well, you start with the Stearman, just like they did back in World War II, and then you move up to the T-6, you know?
8: Right.
6: And work your way through that. It happens informally, but it's nice to see that now being more formalized.
8: Right. Chris is going to put the syllabus together much like that. And the neat thing is Douglas, Georgia was a training base.
6: Right.
8: And very historic, and it's within 3 hours. You know, you've got Warner Robins Museum, you've got the Mighty Eighth Heritage Museum at Savannah. So neat place. I'm going to be down there in November. It's a Veterans Day fly-in type of event they're going to use to launch. And of course, there's other Warbirds down there too. Don Brooks, the Liberty Foundation's based out of Douglas. So neat place to do that.
6: Yeah. Also, the National Aviation Invitational, which was hosted with the Reno National Air Races.
8: Yep.
6: Now that Reno is in flux, but you're going to restart the Invitational in 2025.
8: Right. We suspended it as Reno shut down and looked at the move. But that was started. I was one of the co-founders, and we started that in 1999. And then we did every year at Reno. We did do one at in Sacramento 1 year, and we also had three of them at Dayton, kind of an Eastern Regional version. And a great thing, Steve Hinton and the Hinton family, their mission at Planes of Fame is totally in alignment with the Invitational, which, if people don't know about that, it's a competition for aircraft that are 45 years old or older. And we have different divisions, like antique, classic, contemporary. We were looking for a place to move it, and they're moving their air show to Santa Maria from Chino. So this is the second year coming up in September that their air show's there. But in 2025, the competition will be renewed. The Invitational will be at the Central Coast Air Fest in 2025. We'll be there this year with a display. Clay Lacy will be there as one of the Hall of Fame enshrinees.
6: Right.
8: And we look forward to starting that up again and having 30 flying museum pieces competing for trophies. Yeah. The Neil Armstrong Aviation Heritage Trophy every year.
6: It was nice to see Clay Lacy. He was here watching the air show yesterday.
8: Yes, well, in fact, he was very excited because he was watching the air show because his P-51's flying in it.
6: Yeah.
8: Vicky Benzing's flying that beautiful P-51. Yeah, I saw the smile on his face. Yeah. He's real happy to see her flying that airplane around.
6: If you have not seen Vicky's airplane, Vicky normally flew a Stearman here at Oshkosh. She's done that for many years, but she's traded up for a P-51 Mustang, a brilliant purple color. You cannot miss it. She does a great routine, there's good stories behind that airplane.
8: Yeah, so that's the airplane Clay won in 1970, I think it was, Unlimited Championship at Reno in that airplane.
6: Yeah.
8: Got Snoopy on the tail.
6: Yep.
8: Yeah.
6: It's good. It's nice to see that history come back around, and like you said, to see Clay enjoying seeing his airplane continuing to fly.
8: Well, these Warbird people will tell you they're stewards of these aircraft. They don't own them per se. They're stewards, and that's a great example because he had that airplane a long time, and she took it over and I guess totally restored it and kept that paint scheme, and it's just beautiful.
6: Certainly is. Just want to point out these coasters here, which are aviation art, which is one of the other things you do. You do leather jackets and painting those as well.
8: Yeah, paint on aluminum. Yeah, so so a couple of years ago, people said, gosh, I love your artwork, but I can't afford it.
6: Yep.
8: And can you make something else? And so especially the nose art and insignia art, put them on ceramic coasters. They're themed sets. They have historic significance. Yeah. And I'm proud to say the EAA Museum is selling them. They're at the warehouse here, too, during Air Venture. We've got six different editions, and one I brought to show you here is the famous B-17 squadrons of the 8th Air Force.
6: Yeah.
8: But I wanted to show that the one of the insignias is that of aluminum overcast, the 603rd Bomb Squadron.
6: Yeah.
8: And so it has a little thematic tie to EAA. But yeah, go visit the museum gift shop and check out the coasters.
6: Okay. Sounds good. Ron, enjoy the rest of your week here at AirVenture, and always a pleasure to talk to you and to catch up. And
8: likewise.
6: Good luck with all of your projects.
8: Thank you, Steve.
6: All right. This is EAA Radio.
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9: Back for our final segment on Squawk 1200, Fareed Guillot, Michael Stromberg, and joining us is Kyle Jarris, UAS for STEM, which is basically drone engineering for kids. And so it's interesting. So drones in itself is still kind of an emerging activity, but it's starting to mature a little bit. And now we're figuring out fun ways to connect our kids to it.
10: Oh, definitely. And this is a program that's been going on for 11 years. Started as a U.S. Navy program, actually. And then the Academy of Model Aeronautics picked that up and ran with it. For the past 5 years now, we've been actually conducting our finals here at AirVenture. It's an amazing opportunity for these kids to come in here, see not only, of course, opportunities to share what they know and what they love, but see what everything else is out there for aviation. It's a lot of fun.
11: And so what age group is this intended for?
10: Yeah, ages 11 to 19. So it's a huge range, right? And we've got up to 10 slots for each team, which means there's a lot of mentorship, a lot of opportunities to, you know, cross-train like we all want to do in, you know, real world as crew resource management and learn a lot about drones, about how to learn how to safely fly. Of course, you've got your Part 107 information out there that we have to go through. They learn to build their drones. They learn to fly their drones. And then we present them with a real-world challenge every year, different kind of a mission set that they have to perform. There's two divisions, beginner and advanced. The beginner teams are doing a search mission where they're identifying different icons and saying where they are and what defects there might be there. But the advanced teams take it a step further. They actually have to examine a tower, find a QR code on that tower. They get extra points for doing it autonomously, so that's a whole nother level of AI integration. And then they have to go and fix that tower with a tool. So they had to choose between two different hammers to go fly autonomously, find that hammer in the field, pick it up, and bring it back and deliver it to the target, you know, and of course they get points for being close. They also had to deliver a hat to a moving target. So they had to fly this hat, identify the target as it drove through the field, and then drop it onto that moving target. Really cool stuff.
11: And these are all home-built drones that are built by the actual kids.
10: These students learn to solder. They learn to code. They learn to use Loctite, because if they don't, there's going to be issues. Lots of great stuff. And you know, it's all building those fundamentals. But aside from just the drone, they're learning how to be better people. They're learning how to communicate. They're learning how to present what they've learned and, you know, the challenges they face, and but then how to overcome those challenges. There's nothing quite like the challenge when you see your aircraft, whatever it is, in model aviation, sitting in a pile, right? And you're the one that put it there. But then you get to presented the opportunity to put those pieces back together and to get through it.
11: So when they're building their drone, do they get like a kit of parts and you got everything you need to build this drone? Or is it like, hey, you got to go build a drone. You can buy motors from here or here or here, and you can 3D print something, and can do whatever you want. You know, how much, you know, is it everybody working on the same thing, and how much freedom do they have?
10: Great question. We try to present them with the options, right? So we have a kit that they can purchase and build and use that, and that works pretty well for most. But if you're doing it on a budget, you can get some spruce square stock, 3D print your motor mounts, you know, set up your battery trays, and do it completely DIY. It's really one of the pieces of this contest that we really enjoy doing as a presentation for the opportunity for them to learn how to build that and keep it within the cost structure, right? It's not a pay-to-win kind of a competition. There are caps on all of these different items just to make sure that these students really do have to do it themselves.
11: And be in a competitive environment. So you can't just have, you know, someone, you know, hire the best quarterback. And,
10: exactly.
11: You know, yes.
10: Exactly. And, you know, we've had teams this year all the way from Hawaii to New York competing in this challenge. The preliminaries are all done virtually. And then the finals, again, we invite those top teams to AirVenture EAA has been such a great supporter. They've presented us the opportunity to not only have them camp here at Scholar, which is a great and incredible opportunity for so many already, but also with passes and adult passes as well for the managers and mentors and chaperones. Hats off to the EAA and all the people of the EAA that make that possible.
9: I do remember, I think I was on staff way back about almost 15 years ago when AMA kind of closed ranks with EAA on many some of those educational things. We're speaking with Kyle Jarris of the American Modelers Association, and we're talking about UAS for STEM, which is a youth drone kind of competition and learning activity. I'm really curious because I'm not as deep into that, but it's very fascinating. It's like the automation involved in these challenges, and how do they figure out some of that?
10: You know what? It's incredible to watch them because I think back to what I was doing at 11, and it definitely wasn't setting up autonomous operations with drones, right?
9: Yeah.
10: But it's incredible. A lot of it is using onboard processing. Like there are certain cameras and optics that have sensors built in and baked in that they can then utilize. Some teams are using Raspberry Pi. Some teams are using custom integrations where they've got a team member or three that are doing custom coding for these kinds of things. It really is incredible. And these students know so much about aviation, and they're so in love with it and what they're bringing to the table. You know, and so if you're out there from Boeing, if you're out there from, you know, Wing, any of those kinds of environments where you're looking for very high-speed, low-drag kids, this is where they're at. It's pretty incredible.
11: So how does somebody form a team or join a team or find a team? Or
10: great question. So you can go to UAS for STEM, and it's the number 4, don't write it out, .org. And if you go there, there's a new team guide, you know, what you need to know to start a team in your area. You can contact the Academy of Model Aeronautics, reach out to education@modelaircraft.org, send an email to me. You know, we're going to take a look at that, find out where you are, and see how we can best support you.
11: Now, I have volunteered for some other robotics competitions, and when I first started helping out with Lego League, I was in over my head. And I didn't know what I was doing. But there were a lot of teams around there who wanted to help me learn what I needed to do and made us a better team. And then now we helped other teams get started, you know, because we want more teams in this participation. Is there, like, teams helping other teams?
10: Oh, absolutely. And that's one of the things I love about it. You know, if someone has a question, we do monthly live meetings with our managers, and we're all there in the same place. So, and a lot of those teams are returning. It's a very sustainable program, but a lot of teams are new and haven't experienced this before, right? And so, you know, they ask questions and, you know, provide that mentorship and the ability to teach others. And then, as you say, you learn and you grow and you become that mentor in the future.
11: And what if I don't know anything about models, but my kid wants to do this, and I'm going to step up and I'm going to coach this team?
10: All you need to do is care about kids. You know, want to invest in them and invest in their opportunities. There are so many future careers that involve drones, not just pilots, of course. We need engineers. We need people to do the problem solving. We need people to do the communications around it. You know, you're looking at a 14% annual growth just in the security operations with drones year by year by year by year. You're looking at a 30% growth every year annually when it comes to services. You know, you see Wing, you see Amazon, so many people are really bringing in great opportunities, but things that help the world, honestly.
9: So you're saying that the kids will do the learning and you just have to be supportive, pretty much.
10: Sure.
9: I mean, I'm simplifying it just a little bit, but yeah, it's really interesting because I do remember making a model with my father. We never finished it, but it's the airplane with the string, and so you just go around in a circle.
10: Control line.
9: Yeah, the control line style. And back then, RC airplanes were probably much more bulky, and also expensive, as you're motioning to me. I was walking around with my kids earlier in the week, and I went by a stand which was just foam models, but they had probably pretty full RC, but there's even the entry level stuff, people can, they don't have to have like the fully capable art, and they can get pretty good at this.
10: For sure.
9: The technology is just incredible.
10: The technology has really helped bring those costs down. But there's also virtual simulators that are very close to the real thing. Get your lessons done on those and hit the reset button. Don't go back to the workbench and have to rebuild.
11: So now every sports thing, and I would consider this a sports thing, I consider robotics a sports thing, you know, has a season. What's your season? When do you start? When is the challenge announced? And, you know, what's my time commitment? I mean, this for the whole year?
10: Yeah, it's pretty much a yearly contest. And, you know, we have teams that just left AirVenture, you know, on a high or suffering the agony of defeat. And, you know, that's just how that goes. But it starts in the fall. And it runs all through the year, and then at the end of summer is when we actually do the finals. So it is a long-term kind of a commitment, but it's a very sustainable program, and it's a lot of fun, too. It's not a lot of work for those students, or actually, that's not true. It is a lot of work, but it's a lot of fun, too. Mm-hmm.
9: So the work is, it's happy work.
10: It is.
9: Often.
11: What's the time commitment for most teams? Are they putting in, like, you know, they meet one day a week? Are they meeting, like, 5 days a week?
10: Great question. Oftentimes, it's weekly. Sometimes it's after hours, like after school, those kinds of programs. But there are even some that use this and integrate it into their classroom environments. It works really well. So, it's going to be probably once a week for those teams that are highly competitive, and usually an hour or two at that session.
9: Kyle, thanks very much.
10: Oh, I love being here. Thanks, guys.
9: Kyle Jarris of the American Modelers Association talking about UAS for STEM, which is a drone engineering challenge for kids. Check it out. And we thank you for listening to Squawk 1200 for AirVenture Friday. 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
13: I'm Bob Collins. We're talking to Lauren Payne Jr. this hour, this half hour. And a reminder, if you have a comment or a question, you are certainly free to send it if you want. If you want to text it, you can to 920-550-1210, 920-550-1210. I mentioned before the break that this is a week in which is also being dedicated as a salute to veterans, and Lauren certainly is one. Tell me about your military career and what it made you.
14: I don't know what it made me, but it it's just something I always wanted to do. When I realized that I wanted to be a pilot and fly. In fact, one of the first air shows my mom took me to a long time ago, a little bitty airport, but there was a T-33 there, silver airplane, straight wings, and there was a guy standing by, had a bunch of patches on his jacket and stuff. I thought, that guy's pretty cool. That's really cool. And I was standing at the end of the wingtip by the airplane and hands in my pockets and kicking in the dirt. And the guy says, come here, son. And I went over to him, and he picked me up, and he set me up in the wing. He says, look in there. And I looked in that cockpit. And right then, right there, that moment made a difference. There were enough switches and dials in there to keep a kid or an adult happy for a lifetime. I said, that's what I want to do.
13: Yeah.
14: I don't know how to get there, whatever it was, but I guess that's probably what gave me the military bent. And the whole thing was when I went to college, I was going through Air Force ROTC, and I want to go to pilot training, period. Mm-hmm. And so my folks didn't have a problem. I finished in 4 years because I went out of there as quick as I could just so I could go to pilot training. And then went to pilot training. That's one whole year of flying nothing but neat airplanes with a bunch of like-minded guys, eat, sleep, drink aviation, cool airplanes, learn a lot of things, aerobatics, instruments, formation, all that kind of stuff. And that was just a wonderful experience. I'm still in contact with a bunch of those guys.
13: You wrote an article, must be 7 years ago or so, back when the old control tower was here, about those guys and the reunion you wanted to have.
14: Yeah.
13: And I never heard anything more than
14: that. No, we did. We got, like I said, see a bunch of old guys, you know, squinting at each other at the base of the old tower, you know, and we were there, and it rained on a day like this, and we ducked in a tent, but that was a lot of fun. Yeah. And they've all gone different directions. Most of them probably now aren't flying. Some of them still are. They have health issues and things like that. Yeah. That was 45 years ago or something like that. But it's quite a bond you forge.
13: Yeah.
14: And from there I went and flew the KC-135, which I didn't like very much. It was a great big airplane, 10 degrees of bank, I mean, pitch, 30 degrees of bank. But it had a good mission of refueling other airplanes, and that was interesting. But I wanted out of that, back into the fighter business as soon as I could. And couldn't volunteered for fighters to Vietnam, didn't get them. So put in my papers to get out, got sent to Korea, and flew a C-47 over there. And I thought that was the end of the world. And here again, that's one of those things that you don't know until you do it, that I got to fly a piece of history.
13: Yeah.
14: And so I treasure that time. And then I got out, went in the guard, and flew the OB-1 Mohawk, which is single pilot with stick and ejector seat. I did that for 16 years and enjoyed every hour I ever flew it.
13: Wow.
14: So that's kind of the career. And a single pilot outfit like that is a really has a really strong camaraderie, too.
13: Yeah.
14: And that's what home building has. It has a camaraderie. So it all ties together with people.
13: Yeah.
14: And with this airplane and home building and military and stuff. So I feel fortunate. You know, nobody's done it all. There's a lot of things I would like to do. There's things that other people like to do. But
13: yeah.
14: But if you just wander along, you come to Oshkosh and you see all the possibilities, and it's just... It's people-y.
13: Yeah. If you could do everything you wanted to do, what would be the next thing you would do?
14: Oh, the next thing? No, I'm happy right now.
13: Yeah?
14: Yeah, I'm happy right now. I got a group of fly formation with up there that gives me that little military feel, you know, and stuff. But I think I wrote a couple months ago, I'm not a big bucket list guy. I've always kind of done what I wanted to do. But if I had to do over again, I would have accepted a fighter summit right out of pilot training instead of going through all this other stuff.
13: Yeah.
14: But... You know, that's the breaks of the game in aviation. You know, there's twists and turns, but if you're single-minded, you can get where you want to go, and that's what it takes to build an airplane, you know. When I started, I still have the little piece when I drove the first rivets, and man, I mangled them. But I just started doing it, and you learn by doing, right?
13: Yeah.
14: And I said, the only thing that will keep me from completing this airplane is if the Earth crashes into the sun. And that's the attitude I have, and I had, and I've always had about aviation, I guess, so that pays off, but... worked.
13: There's another story you wrote, and I don't mean to keep saying, hey, you remember that, you know, column you wrote 3 years ago, but there was a story you wrote in Sport Aviation, or a column you wrote on Sport Aviation about 4 or 5 years ago when you and I had our first email exchange about a couple of brothers, I think, who grew up, and you had mentioned my hometown, which was Fitchburg, Massachusetts, and that's what caught my interest.
14: Mm-hmm.
13: Those two fellas.
14: I just yesterday after a book sign, I got up and I walked by a guy and his t-shirt said Fitchburg, Massachusetts.
13: Was that right?
14: Yeah, on it. And it was his chapter there. Huh. But they grew up there. Ashburnham is pretty
13: That's
14: close
13: right.
14: to Fitchburg
13: yeah.
14: and stuff.
13: Yeah.
14: That's where
13: I
14: they
13: lived
14: grew
13: on
14: up.
13: On Ashburnham
14: in
13: Street
14: Ashburnham.
13: When I was growing up.
14: Oh, is that right?
13: And yeah. So who were those guys? Tell
14: the Briggs brothers, Jack and Dick Briggs. And World War II came along, and Jack, the Navy was too long at the Army. I mean, the line was too long at the Army recruiting thing. So he went over to the Navy and signed up there and became an SNJ instructor. And Dick, his brother, went in the Army Air Corps and ended up in B-25s. And I guess I can probably tell this story. It has an Oshkosh twist, but on his 12th mission, he was flying in the right seat. His buddy was in the left seat. His buddy's name was Bully. And Flak came through and killed Bully. No way to flower that up for World War II.
13: Right.
14: So... blew a hole in the airplane. They had to pull Bully out of the seat. Dick flew the airplane home, hands freezing, his gloves had blown off, and then jumped now 60 years ahead at the dorms at Oshkosh, and here's Dick Briggs, 90 now, kind of wrinkled, and he's sitting in the dorms at Oshkosh, sitting across from a lady, he's about 60 years old. He's holding her hands, and she looks in his eyes and says, she says, I always wanted to meet the man that brought my daddy home. Hmm. That was Bully's daughter. His wife was pregnant when he got killed.
13: Oh, for God's sakes.
14: So that happened right here at Oshkosh.
13: Wow.
14: And but those boys, they're old now, but they're just the most delightful, patriotic guys around. Yeah. So, yeah, the Briggs brothers.
13: I told my mother the story. I tracked them both down. I did get in contact with one. I think he's in upstate New York, or was in upstate New York.
14: Cicero is where Jack lives.
13: Yeah, and the other one had been, I think he moved to a different part of Massachusetts.
14: Beverly, Massachusetts. Yep.
13: So... and I was never able to actually go visit them, although I wanted to. But I told my mother the story, and now she said to me, I think she was a hairdresser. I think I did their mother's hair or something.
14: May have.
13: But somehow she knew, and that they hung around or something when the house was. Uh-huh. So it's a very small world that's out there.
14: Yeah, and they lived on Gingerbread Lane, and they were the quintessential 1940s family. But beautiful people. We just went and saw them last year again, visited them.
13: Yeah.
14: So...
13: You here for the rest of the show, or are you take off?
14: Yes, sir. No, I'm staying out till Sunday or something, but we have a long way to go to Oregon. But
13: did you fly in?
14: Nope, we didn't fly this year. We had several stops. I had my, I hate to admit it, 50-year high school reunion to go to en route, and then on the way back.
13: Where was that?
14: In Northern California.
13: Okay.
14: And then we have granddaughters in Bozeman, Montana. We're going to see them on the way back. So my wife said I can't live out of that $50 baggage compartment for 4 weeks. So
13: I'm guessing you take the scenic route a lot.
14: Yeah.
13: Yeah.
14: Yeah, when I flew out of here, I didn't land at one airport with a control tower. Yeah. After all the airline business, like you say, frou-frou, I just went Unicom to Unicom. So, but that's the beauty of it. And, boy, I met some nice people, interesting people doing that, too. So that's aviation, and how can you beat it?
13: Yeah. I can't tell you what a pleasure it is to meet you and have you in here.
14: Well, thanks.
13: Although I just did.
14: Yeah, well, thanks for having me. You know, I'm like I said, I'm about as complicated fence post. People say they want to meet me, and you're about 5 minutes later, oh, that's all there is. And that's about the way it is. But, but boy, I do love to talk airplanes and meet people, so I feel like my lucky guy.
13: Thanks for coming in.
14: All right.
13: Lauren Payne Jr. has been with us, and we've been talking home building and military and flying, but more than anything else, we've been talking our favorite topics, which is people.
15: Here's an interview from 2024.
4: Greg Gibson is our guest now. Greg is with the National Championship Air Races and has been coming to this event for quite a few years. You've been around air shows and the aviation community. You've probably seen it all.
16: Well, it's been a lot, Steve, but it's, I tell you, it's fantastic to be here at AirVenture today. It's just such gorgeous weather, and the volunteers and, of course, the hardworking folks here at EAA put on such a wonderful event. It's great to see such a good turnout.
4: Good. We're here to talk about the National Air Races. And, you know, everybody knows it as Reno. Mm-hmm. And last year was the farewell edition of the air races in Reno. And with that, you started a process of trying to find the next place to go.
16: We did. You know, we were made aware, you know, prior to the last race in 2023 that we would not be coming back to Reno to race after 59 years at that point. So it was a little bit of certainly a disappointment, but then also an opportunity because there's a lot of things that, you know, that, you know, a move like this affords us in the way of a reboot in some ways to, you know, take issue with some things that we always wish we could do that were limited based on space, both for the race courses and for the event venue. So we're really excited about it. We want people to look at it as a very much a celebration of what we've done and been able to accomplish for almost 60 years in Reno.
4: Right.
16: But now as we close that chapter and open a new one, it's a whole brand new experience that we want people to come out and enjoy.
4: Good. What was the process that you went through to find someplace to go?
16: Well, it was the first after the near heart attack. What do you mean we're not going to race anymore? No, it was something that we felt like was going to evolve at some point anyway, and it came along, you know, sort of as expected, just not when expected. So after the initial report was made, we had just a very small span of time to kind of come up with a strategy. So we created an RFP process, request for proposals. A lot of venues had been talking about. A lot of people don't know that we had actually had an expansion committee in place for quite some time looking at taking the National Championship Air Race, both the brand and formula, to other venues for maybe not seven race classes, but, you know, some smaller sets of that as we, you know, try to expand the sport. So that committee was obviously the right ones to talk about for the move. And, of course, the RFP went out. A lot of those venues are already in the conversation. And they submitted proposals, and we vetted those proposals, narrowed it down to a subset, you know, to start with, and then that narrowed from, you know, from the larger group. I think it was about, we had about 29 proposals. We narrowed it down to 13, and then down to 6, and then down to 3. And then in May of this last year, we made the award to Roswell, New Mexico for our reboot in 2025.
4: Sounds good. What kind of criteria were you looking for, some of the high-level criteria for the sites?
16: Well, obviously unobstructed land. We had to be able to get, you know, the aircraft had to be able to manage the race course safely through all phases. And then, of course, if there did happen to be an emergency, the ability to put the aircraft down safely and walk away from that. So Roswell certainly afforded that in spades. We have so much, you know, available space. It's an old SAC base there. We wanted enthusiasm from the community. You know, how much was the community really invested in what we were trying to bring about? And, you know, all of them were just wonderful. All of our applicants were fantastic. Roswell certainly stood apart because every level from the city, Mike Gasparito there was the head of the Economic Development Corporation that helped manage all that and operated as the chair of their committee, all the way up to the state level, even the governor, you know, wrote letters of endorsement and support for coming in. So that was another criteria. The ability for, you know, to manage any sort of medical emergency that might come up, the ability to have facilities for, you know, we don't ever want to expect that there could be anything like a weather event or you know, something unfortunate happened on the race course, but the ability to manage that was certainly a factor to make sure that was there. And then, as you know, further down the chain, we had to make sure that there was the infrastructure to support lodging and some expansion opportunities. We wanted to have more RV camping. We wanted to have a fly-in where people could actually fly into the air races, which hasn't been possible at Reno Stead. So those are some of the things that all came together really well at Roswell, and we're very, very appreciative of how they went to bat and really stayed there. They had the answer before we asked it most of the time, and, you know, if people are really expecting us to kind of pick up Reno and move it to Roswell, that's really not the case. We're going to celebrate, you know, all of the great years we had at Reno, and then we're going to build an air race here in Roswell with the strengths of that community and really, you know, capitalize on all the great things that they bring to the table.
6: Good. Weather conditions similar between Reno and Roswell?
16: Very much so. And also, you know, from an altitude standpoint, it's not that different. So the racing conditions.

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1: Have the 2025 National Championship Air Races.
2: Okay. What goes on at the Pilot Racing School?
1: Well, it's a certification process for the pilots. They'll get used to the course. It's something exciting for our fans out there. One of the things that's always been a big buzzword out there is, of course, the Valley of Speed.
2: Mm-hmm.
1: You know, coming around, you know, the back course of the pylons and, you know, hitting, you know, firewalling it, getting up at your main speed in order to come back around the front. Well, it's always been in the back of the course. Well, now the Valley of Speed, because of the configuration of this airport, is actually going to be right across the finish line.
2: Oh, okay.
1: So when they come around the last pylon, the fastest leg of the course will actually be right in front of the crowd. So we're very excited about that. Getting the pilots used to that configuration, the course, the design of the course, we've got one of our, as a matter of fact, he's a new director on our board, Matt Setti. Is the engineer that comes up with the race courses. And, of course, he's taken into account the scatter and debris fields and all the geometry of and the physics of placing a race course is fascinating. But having, you know, the way that field is configured, it will be very similar in distance and time so that the race speeds will be comparable to what we've had in the past.
2: Okay.
1: Because it's really, you know, trying to measure the two, but that was one of the concerns is, well, if they did it at Reno, does that compare to the race course at Roswell? And we feel like it's going to be very close. We feel like it's going to be very, very similar so that those records and the various things that have stood in the past will now translate into the next chapter.
2: Good. Greg Gibson is with the National Championship Air Races, moving to Roswell in 2025. But you're not quite, I don't want to say you're abandoning Reno, because you'll be back there in October for kind of a celebration.
1: Absolutely. And I like to look at it as exactly that, Steve. It's we are having an air show.
2: Right.
1: So racing is not on the docket for this year. We will have several racers there. We will have a lot of great memories, you know, that we're celebrating. We're celebrating almost 60 years of aviation excellence in the Reno Tahoe area. Our gratitude to Reno Tahoe is just boundless. It'll always be, you know, the place where we got our start. And, you know, our entire intention with the air show is, you know, we were allowed to have it. It is a fundraiser for us in some ways. Featuring the United States Navy Blue Angels, and of course our friends from the north, the Canadian Air Force Snowbirds, are participating here at Oshkosh this year, and they'll be with us coming up October 4th and 5th in this year in Reno at Reno Stead. We're even doing a night show on Friday night, so we'll have the Snowbirds. Not a lot of people know, and I'm kind of maybe a little cat out of the bag here, but the Snowbirds have hinted that there might be an opportunity for a twilight performance on Friday. So more to come on that. We haven't made an official announcement yet, but we're experimenting with the idea. So.
2: Good. Any other of the air show acts that you can let us know on?
1: Yeah, so matter of fact, Jim Pites, I was just over talking to him a moment ago. He's one of our perennial favorites there. He comes in and flies that aerobatic bonanza. We've got just a number of different. So Vicky Benzing, of course, is one of our racers. She's going to be flying Plum Crazy. We're going to have Steve Hinton in one of the aircraft there from Planes of Fame is going to be performing. We'll have the United States Air Force F-16 demo team. FEMA and his fantastic crew will be there with that spangly new paint job, which is – we love the retro.
2: Yeah.
1: It feels really good for us. That's right in the heyday when the F-16 came out, you know, 50 years ago. That's right when Reno's really getting cranked up. You know, all the classes are really starting to get into place, and it was really kind of in its heyday. So it's a fun synergy there between all of those things. So, you know, lots to come. We got a really good lineup. You can check it out on our website. It's actually renoairshow.org.
2: Okay.
1: They can see the full lineup, and, of course, the ticketing is available now. And then airrace.org is where all things racing will continue to live, and we're in the middle of a complete overhaul of that website. So it'll all be brand new probably about 2 days after the air show.
2: Okay.
1: We'll go into air race mode. So you want to be keeping your finger on the button because there's going to be some special ticket opportunities right about that time.
2: Okay. So Roswell in 2025, how about the hotels? I had seen some people concerned about whether there are enough hotel rooms like there were in Reno.
1: There are. So it's a different landscape altogether.
2: Right.
1: You know, Reno, the biggest little city in the world, fantastic place, and, you know, with the casinos and a lot of pageantry that goes along with it. Roswell is not that.
2: Right.
1: It is a very simple town. It's got it does have, I've stayed there, you know, several times, and it's the cleanest place you'll ever want to go. It's a beautiful little city. There are not as many hotel rooms right nearby. Within an hour of the race venue, the hotel rooms are about equal. So a little bit of a drive, but some of the experiences that are available, like Carlsbad Caverns to the south, Ruidoso to the north, it's a whole different landscape of

0: opportunity. And, of course, New Mexico being the land of enchantment and their entire New Mexico True program, they've got just some beautiful marketing going on right now. We're going to dovetail right into that and be part of their part of their landscape of, of fantastic things, the Balloon Festival and all the things in Albuquerque, and just a wonderful opportunity for people to just have a new experience.
1: Good. Those websites again, so people can keep track of what's happening at the air show and the air race.
0: Sure. So it's renoairshow.org and then airrace.org, and either will direct you to the other if you happen to find one or the other and want the other one.
1: Sounds good. Greg Gibson, thanks for joining us from the National Championship Air Races. It's going to put a wrap on this morning's show. Remember to follow EIA Radio on Facebook and LinkedIn so you'll always be updated on the latest news from AirVenture. And as EIA Radio provides content all year round. From the stand, I'm Steve Buss. 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
2: Here's an interview from 2025.
3: And on the fly, we are on a fine Friday at AirVenture 2025. And as quite often happens, we are down in the fun fly zone. we do that a lot on Fridays. And Tim Bogenhagen, the staff liaison with EAA for the fun fly zone during AirVenture, joins me. And we're going to have a fun show down here, aren't we?
4: I hope so, Jeff.
3: Well, you have so many things going on down here. And, you know, a lot of people get stuck up on the other end of the airport. They get stuck at Warbirds. They get stuck in Home Builds. They get stuck in Vintage. And they're like, well, is there more? Well, aren't we in Fond du Lac yet?
4: The south end of the field is where the fun is, right? They just never found that out yet.
3: Well, and you do have a lot of fun things going on here.
4: For example,
3: tonight, the only place on the field that you can see a flight fest is here, right?
4: Stoll Planes will be doing a demonstration starting at 8 o'clock as part of the Twilight Flight Fest. And it'll be great. You know, they have 15 or 20 of those planes doing their short takeoff and landing. A lot of them are, Super Cubs and experimentals, highly modified and taking off and landing. And I don't know what almost the length of the plane, it seems like. It's really remarkable to see.
3: Some of them are really incredible. And, yeah. And you know, they pour their hearts into those planes, getting them competitive and tricking them out to do that really short flying. So, if you're watching the air show at 6, 6:30, it gets over. That's when it's time to head south. Instead of heading back to the parking lot, or heading back to your camper, just come south down Flightline Road to the Fun Fly Zone. All the activity starts.
4: We got a grass runway down here.
3: Yeah.
4: And the ultralights are going to start to fly at 6:30.
3: Yeah.
4: So you'll see ultralight fixed wing, ultralight weight shift from 6:30 to 7:30. And then from 7:30 to 8, you'll see paramotors, powered parachutes. So a lot of flying activities. And the neat thing about it is we got some bleachers down there so you can get a nice seat. And you're about 150 feet from the runway. So you up close and personal, you can see the smiles on the pilots' faces. And
3: you can clap
4: and they
3: can hear it.
4: Yeah, it's great.
3: Yeah, that is awesome. Mm-hmm. So what else do we have going on? Tell everybody a little bit about the background of the Fun Fly Zone, because it wasn't always the Fun Fly Zone.
4: We used to just refer to this as the ultralight area, and because we base out of a barn, which at one time held horses and hay, so we used to call it down on the farm, right? So this used to be a farm field. But as EAA AirVenture has grown, so has the operation down here. There's no more horses down here.
3: Are you sure about that?
4: But we do have a lot of unique flying machines.
3: I feel a lot of 37 horses down here. 37 horsepower.
4: Hey, that one's 35 horse right there, that blue and white Quicksilver MX. That's a 35-horse Rotax.
3: There you go.
4: Yeah.
3: So there are some horses around here, just not big, huge horses.
4: Now, fun fact. That thing flies 35 miles an hour and it's 35 horse.
3: That's awesome.
4: 1 mile an hour per horse.
3: Huh.
4: Is that pretty good or what?
3: I think that's pretty good.
4: Yeah, that's right.
3: Especially since it carries fuel and a person.
4: Yeah. It's a man-carrying vehicle, which is neat because ultralights by regulation, which is FAR Part 103, it's titled ultralight vehicles. So by definition in the regulation, we're not an aircraft, we're a vehicle. And that's why the FAA allows us to fly without certification from the FAA. They just want us to get some training so we can be safe and knowledgeable about the limitations in Part 103, which actually is printed on a single sheet of paper. It's about as simple as it gets. It's the pure beauty of what ultralight and Part 103 is. It's simplicity, the freedom it allows without certification of pilots or the vehicles. We are restricted a little bit in the way we can fly. Like, we can't fly over a city.
3: Right.
4: Because with these freedoms of no certification, we can't endanger any other people or property. So it's like no flying over the city is like one of our bigger restrictions.
3: Which is why it's a single-seat aircraft other than for training, right?
4: Good point. Single-seat, yeah. No carrying a passenger with you.
3: Yeah.
4: And we fly just for the fun of it. That's right. Why we're the fun fly zone.
3: Yeah. So what you do is you go get together with a buddy or any friend or family member and get a couple of them.
4: Get a couple and fly together.
3: And fly together.
4: Yep.
3: And now you got two seats.
4: Now you separated by a little bit of air.
3: Yeah, exactly.
4: But that is the beauty of ultralighting, is affordability of owning your own. Like, anybody can do it, really. I mean, if you can dream of owning, like, a very simple boat or a four-wheeler or something like that, that's the price of a used ultralight. It's very affordable from that standpoint. Operating costs, we're talking like 2 to 3 gallons of gas per hour. And a lot of times it's auto gas.
3: Yeah, right.
4: And you're cruising, you know, 35 to say 55 miles an hour in that range. And it's just beautiful because the whole experience is all about getting up in the air and experiencing three dimensions. And just the beauty that three-dimension flight offers a human being, because we're normally stuck on the ground, right, when we're walking around because of this thing called gravity. But the ultralight allows us to escape gravity and experience three dimensions in an affordable way.
3: And then, of course, people wanted to start doing things like going faster, going farther, having more aircraft around them, what have you. So then we developed into the light sport category. And then came along SLSA, the factory-built light sport. And then came the fun fly zone.
4: In the beginning, there was. No, but you're right. Sport pilot and light sport aircraft rules were created in 2004 so you could share the experience with somebody else. A sport pilot can fly a two-seat plane and share the experience. Take somebody for a flight, because maybe the next best thing to just flying by yourself in three dimensions is having somebody with you and see the excitement on somebody else's face when they experience three dimensions.
3: Right. So we've got some interesting people we're going to talk to today. But, of course, the big talk on the field, one of the big talks on the field, of course, we have a new aviation bill that passed, all kinds of fun things.
4: Mosaic.
3: And Mosaic is the new talk of the town.
4: Sport Pilot 2.0.
3: Right. So I haven't really had the chance on my show to discuss Mosaic, and I know that, well, it might not really affect this community that much, but it certainly will affect the light sport SLSA community and beyond. Tell us a little bit about what changes are coming with Mosaic.
4: Yeah, starting October 22nd, which is the effective date of Sport Pilot 2.0, a sport pilot will be able to fly aircraft that are up to 59 knot clean stall speed for an airplane, up to a four-seat airplane, things like 172s, Piper Cherokees, be able to carry one passenger with them. And that's the limitation. That's it. So all the things that defined a light sport before, 120 knot maximum speed, that's gone. There's no more longer a speed limit. So you can fly a more high-performance aircraft now. You can get endorsements as a sport pilot and fly a retractable gear aircraft. You could fly at night as a sport pilot if you held a third-class medical or basic med. You can fly a manually controllable pitch propeller aircraft if you get an additional endorsement.
3: Manually controllable.
4: Manually controllable. If it's a single lever control like the throttle and it's a computer controlling the pitch on the propeller, no need for the endorsement at all. Because how simple is that? There's nothing to do.
3: Right.
4: It's done by the computer, so there's no extra pilot training required. The pilot just gets to take advantage of the extra performance that's being created by that propeller adjusting its pitch. It's safer. It's safer, you know?
3: Well, that was the big push, you know, for this new rule.
4: Bigger, heavier, safer aircraft.
3: So what else changed with Mosaic? Anything with medical stuff at all?
4: No, you can still use a valid state-issued driver's license to fly as a sport pilot. How simple is that, right?
3: Yeah.
4: And so another significant thing about the rule is that it changed the type of aircraft a manufacturer can build as a light sport and increased the size and capability of those aircraft that can be built as a light sport. Those can be built with a maximum stall speed of 61 knots. Dirty stall speed. So that means with flaps and slaps extended. 61 knots up to four seats, up to 250 knot airspeed, and non-pressurized. So that's all there is to that. So there's a lot more capability that can be built as ready-to-fly light sport aircraft built in accordance with the consensus standards that somebody could fly. Now, some of them will be eligible to be flown by a sport pilot, but sport pilots will only be able to fly up to 59 knot clean. And some of the planes might be built with a higher stall speed up to the 61 knots. So those can be built and flown by a private pilot, for example, or a commercial pilot. So they'll have access to a lot more capable aircraft. And the ASTM consensus standards are way easier to integrate new technologies into at a much cheaper price. So you'll be able to see a lot more capable aircraft with new technology at a lot lower price coming in the future. The implementation of that is 365 days from when the rule was published, which was yesterday. So that'll be July 22nd, 2026, is when manufacturers would be able to sell these new light sport category
3: well,
4: aircraft.
3: Well, guess what that means for next year's
4: AirVenture. Baby. Yeah.
3: Yeah. All right, cool. Well, we kind of hit the surface on that. We've lined up some neat people to talk to down here in the Fun Fly Zone that are innovating and doing fun things already, even ahead of the changes to the new light sport rule. Some cool airplanes, and we're going to take a break. When we come back, though, we're going to talk about some new light sport stuff and all kinds of other things, clubs, training.
4: We got some interesting things lined up. We got some great people coming to talk to us.
3: We do. J-Mont G, we're on the fly at the Fun Fly Zone. I'd say that fast five times. We are on the fly at the Fun Fly Zone. And if you just come south to the Wayfinding Tower, there's a blue one. It's right in front of us. Look to the right. There's a barn over here. This whole area is the Fun Fly Zone. Come check it out. We'll be right back. 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
2: Let's take a listen to a classic interview from 2019.
1: Joining us now, Reginald Saunders, who's the Permanent Secretary of the Bahamas Ministry of Tourism and Aviation. Good morning, sir. Welcome.
5: Good morning. Thank you to be here. Well, I'm happy to be here.
1: Yeah.
5: How are you?
1: I'm well.
5: Great.
1: I'm well.
5: Great.
1: And you've been here before, haven't you?
5: No, this is my
1: first
5: time.
1: This is your time.
5: First time.
1: Okay. Well, what do you
5: I'll
1: think?
5: I'll be back. This is phenomenal.
1: Okay.
5: You know, it's... You know, I've always been a sort of a pilot and aircraft enthusiast, so to see all of these aircraft lined off and all the stuff related to aviation is just spectacular.
1: Oh,
5: I'm happy I came, and I will be back.
1: Very, very good. So, obviously, you're here to promote tourism in Bahamas.
5: Yes.
1: And you are in the federal building, and the Bahamas group has been here for, I think you just said, 17 years?
5: 17 years we've been here under the leadership of Greg Rohl, who is one of our vertical specialists at the Ministry of Tourism. He's been doing a fantastic job in building relationships and ensuring that we have a place here. And him and his team have just been phenomenal. And I say kudos and thank you to them.
1: Yeah, one of the things that I've been remiss on is my geography. As far I know where the Bahamas are. I didn't realize there are 16 different islands that make up the Bahamas.
5: Actually, there are 700.
1: 700?
5: There are 26 islands that are inhabited, but we like to call all the little rocks, you know, that stick out of the water. We call them islands. So if you count all of the rocks, there are 700 of them that stretch from the south, from the east coast of Florida, straight down to Cuba.
1: Okay. Well, the ones that I was looking at on your website, mm-hmm. online, they run the gamut from very developed to, yes, something like Rum K, which is just sort of very, very natural.
5: Yes, yes. I mean, we offer a lot, and I guess that's one of the reasons why the Bahamas is such a special place to visit. And we call the islands of the Bahamas are very unique in their own way. Nassau and Freeport are sort of built up, you know, metropolitan cities with casinos and hotels, large hotels. But the family islands, which in, you know, maybe Exuma or Abaco, or they are sort of middle of the road, a lot of activities, but still sort of laid back. And then you can go to Andros or Ragged Island or Crooked Island, which is like totally, totally laid back. And, you know, you just lounge on a beach all day and have coconut water and other things, other goodies.
1: Goodies.
5: You got to come and check it out.
1: Okay. What's the transportation like between all those different islands?
5: Well, we have a national flag carrier, Bahamas Air, that flies to all of the islands. They may not go every day, but some islands get service every day. Others get service twice a week or something. We also have a whole fleet of private aviation companies that provide service to the different islands. There's boating. You can boat there. There's a whole system of mail boats, we call them, that travel throughout the family islands, taking supplies and other stuff. So it's quite easy to get to.
1: One of the things that's been promoted through the years is actually flying your general aviation aircraft, mm-hmm. to the Bahamas. How does that process work?
5: That process works. Well, we have a lot of the people who come to the Bahamas by private aviation usually leave out of Florida, and they can travel to any of the islands. We had previously talked about pre-clearance, and what we hope to do with pre-clearance is to offer pre-clearance services through the Bahamas Immigration and the Bahamas Customs Department in Florida through Banyan, and that therefore when the private pilot leaves to go to the island of his choice, he would not have to clear customs or immigration on the island. So you can fly to, for example, Exuma, park your plane on the runway, and walk straight to your hotel or on the beach.
1: Excellent. And there's also actually planning websites and resources available to help general aviation,
5: sure,
1: pilots make,
5: mm-hmm.
1: that trip.
5: There's most of the information is found on our bahamas.gov.bs website. If you come at our booth at Terminal D, at the D building, we have a lot of literature there that's free, and we've had a lot of interest and a lot of persons stopping by and getting the information. So it's been phenomenal.
1: Well, tourism is a big part of the economy there in the Bahamas. Mm-hmm. Aside from that, describe for me if I was going to have a typical cuisine in Bahamas, what would I be? Ooh-hoo. What would I be eating?
5: Well, you know, we have the typical French stuff, the typical American stuff. You can get Wendy's, Burger King, McDonald's, Kentucky Fried Chicken. Or you can go to a native spot, which we like to call the fish fry, and you can get fried fish, peas and rice, macaroni, potato salad, fried plantains, guava duff, which is one of our local desserts. And you can wash all that down with some coconut water and little gin.
1: That sounds good, especially right about now. The sun's starting to come out and get a little warm here today.
5: Yeah.
1: With everything that's happened with COVID, what are there any restrictions or any things people need to worry about?
5: Well, you know, COVID has dealt a big blow to the Bahamas. When COVID hit in 2020 in March, we went from record-breaking 7.2 million tourists down to zero in the space of a month. And, of course, most countries, including ourselves, we were closed until July. We opened in July slowly. And since that time, we have been, I mean, the demand has been just phenomenal, particularly in the family islands for private aircraft and private aircraft and boaters. They have been sort of They sort of like the idea of going to an island where there's not a lot of people and they can relax and have a good time. The COVID situation now is pretty much, you know, we have it basically under control. Nassau is back open for business completely. The hotels, for example, for the July 4th weekend, Bahama was 90%, had an occupancy rate of 90%. Atlantis was about 80%, so things are going extremely well. It's quite simple to come there. You just need, if you're fully vaccinated, you just go to our visa website, which is travel.visa.com. Fill out the visa form. It's a 2-second process, and you get your visa right away. If you are not fully vaccinated, then you'll have to take the RT-PCR test, and it must be negative, and you come in.
1: Very good. The weather is always beautiful there, right?
5: Most of the time. 99.9% of the time.
1: What is the typical climate there? I mean, what daily temperatures, nice sea breezes, right?
5: Actually, you know, when we first came here on Monday, I felt that I was in the Bahamas. It was hot. It was humid. You know, the only thing that was missing was a big body of water or a pool. So the weather is very similar. It's nice. There's a nice, you know, sea breeze coming off the sea. And I'm sure most visitors who coming from cold climates will see the Bahamas as, God, it must be heaven or something, you know. And so that's what we like to promote.
1: Very good. You also have swimming pigs.
5: Yes.
1: Tell us about them.
5: Yeah, swimming pigs. I don't know where these pigs learn to swim. But they swim. They in the Exumas and also in the Abacos, there is a place where, you know, we take our visitors and they can experience swimming with the pigs. And the pigs just come off the land and they go into the water and they entertain the visitors, you know.
1: I've heard of swimming with dolphins and, mm-hmm. and with other fish, but never
5: swimming with pigs.
1: So there's something to put on the bucket list.
5: There you go. Yeah. And you could also swim with stingrays and swing with sharks and, you know, anything else you might want to swim with.
1: There you go. Talk a little bit about your team that's here at Oshkosh.
5: Our team, we have a very diverse team of specialists from the Ministry of Tourism. They have done a fantastic job in organizing this event for the past 18 years. That team is now currently led by Greg Rohl. He's a former chairman of the organization here. And he has a team consisting of about 4 or 5 young guys. Some responsible for aircraft, some responsible for diving, boating, etc. So we're basically doing the gamut of stuff here. We also have a representative from Bahamas Customs who would explain the various regulations and requirements for getting into the Bahamas.
1: Excellent. And again, this is something that, like general aviation aircraft, you can make that flight. It's mm-hmm. not very difficult.
5: No. Nope.
1: And it's really been encouraged. I know Sporty's pilot shop had yep. had a fly in there mm-hmm. In past years, and they really encouraged folks to kind of take that I don't want to say a leap of faith.
5: Yeah,
1: because and for most general aviation pilots, flying over large bodies of water mm-hmm. is kind of scary. But yeah. in this case, it's really not as scary.
5: No, from Fort Lauderdale, for example, the minute you get in the air, you can see the Bahamas. You know, it takes, I think Bimini is 40 nautical miles away. Grand Bahama is 65 nautical miles. So it's very, very, I was explaining to a friend of mine the other day, there's a lake you guys have around here, it's a big lake.
1: Lake Michigan?
5: No.
1: Lake Superior?
5: No.
1: Oh, Lake Winnebago.
5: Lake Winnebago, right.
1: That's actually a small lake compared to the
5: big I agree. But if you take a flight from one end of that lake to the next, you'll be in the Bahamas. In fact, you'll probably be in the Bahamas sooner.
1: There you go.
5: Yeah.
1: And Lake Winnebago is not that big.
5: No.
1: It sounds good.
5: The Bahamas could fit in Lake Superior several times.
1: There you go. Reginald, any final thoughts before we wrap up this morning?
5: I think it's important for us to recognize the wonderful support that we have been getting. As I said, this is our 18th year. We don't intend to stop. We'll be here for some time going forward, I think. The people are just fantastic, exceptional. We've met a lot of people, and a lot of people have become our friends. And so I just want to thank all of them and thank you guys for making us feel so welcome.
1: Well, good. We're glad to have you here.
5: Thank you.
1: Reginald Saunders, who's the Permanent Secretary of the Bahamas Ministry of Tourism and Aviation. Welcome to Oshkosh, and hopefully we'll see you in the Bahamas sometime.
5: I hope so. Soon. Thank you, Steve.
1: Thank you.
5: All right.
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6: Thank you for joining us on Course Correction. It's the Thursday of AirVenture 2024. I'm looking at the current temperature, 70 degrees. I wonder if that display has changed from yesterday, or if that's just always going to be 70 degrees at 11 o'clock in July in Wisconsin. It's been a pretty good week weather-wise. I'm Fareed Guillot. The Young Eagles program has been, began over 30 years ago and has given millions of young people the first airplane ride and has launched countless careers. Here with us now is Gordon Davis to tell us more about the Phillips 66 Young Eagles Leadership Award winner. Welcome, Gordon.
7: Well, good morning. Thank you.
6: Good morning. Tell us a little bit. So, I mean, lots of Young Eagles, lots of Young Eagle graduates who have flown other Young Eagles who have flown other Young Eagles, which is a great legacy for a program. But what is the Leadership Award? Why is that given out?
7: I'm not for sure. to recognize the leadership. You know, Phillips 66 is the main sponsor, but to recognize, I'm the recipient this year.
6: Okay,
7: and
6: all right.
7: So it took me by surprise.
6: Mm-hmm. Well, congratulations!
7: I come from a small rural airport in central Kentucky, Cynthiana, Kentucky. And we've been flying Young Eagles for, almost since, it started, 30 years ago. This is probably about our 25th year, but we've been doing it long enough that we have seen, the results of the fruits of our labor, to say. One of our first Young Eagles was flying the C-130 over the D-Day ceremony over in Normandy.
6: Incredible.
7: This year. And so that makes us proud.
6: Yeah.
7: To see our Young Eagles. And we fly a lot of Young Eagles at this little airport. Mm-hmm. We probably...
6: And what part of Kentucky is it located?
7: Central Kentucky.
6: Central, okay.
7: It's just north of Lexington.
6: Okay,
7: I actually live in Lexington. Mm-hmm. But Cynthiana is my airport of choice.
6: Right.
7: Yeah, it's a small rural airport. And so we can get Young Eagle flights in and out pretty quick. Mm-hmm. It's an uncontrolled airport.
6: Right.
7: So it just makes it really conducive for Young Eagle flights. And so we.
6: How do you structure your rallies? What are some of the things you do with your rallies?
7: Well, we try to make it fun. Course, airplane rides are fun, but we've got music going. We just make it kind of festive. We've got booths set up for kid activities. Our goal is to allow the families to stick around the airport for a little bit. Mm-hmm. And so just something else we do is that, so many years we would sit around and talk about, I had this one great kid. He just really got into it. I could tell he would be, a super pilot one day. But we didn't get any name and number. We don't remember his name or anything like that. And so we kind of came up with an idea. How do we capture these kids with the twinkle in their eye? The ones that have got the twinkle in their eye.
6: Right.
7: Many of them that we fly, it is just an airplane ride.
6: That post-flight grin.
7: Yeah. And so, but some of the kids, we get in the cockpit, you can see a difference. Mm-hmm. And so we want to capitalize on that. So we developed these little Young Eagle cards. And on the back of it says free airplane ride. And said when they climb out of the airplane, because on a rally day, we're flying a lot of kids, and so we don't have a lot of time. But we go to the parents and say, where's your parents at? Give them a card and say, come to us, on a Saturday and Sunday, give us a call, and we'll spend more time with you. There's something here in Johnny or Sarah that's that is more than meets the eye. So we want to be able to kind of capture that and really invite them to our chapter gatherings, monthly chapter gatherings, and they come. So something else we've kind of done is that in order to encourage them and their families to come, hey, after the gathering, we get the airplanes out and fly again. So we do more Young Eagle flights. So we like the repeats.
8: Yeah.
7: So keep them coming out to the airport, you know, and to do that is to offer more airplane rides. But we get to know these kids, we get to know their families, we get them involved with the chapter and the airport, and they just become part of our family.
8: It sounds like that you've kind of created your own organic pathway for these kids by identifying some of them that have that initial spark.
7: Absolutely, and it all came about by us. Setting up chairs for the meetings, and how can we do this? And a lot of hangar talking, between chapter gatherings or between Young Eagle rallies. Do it just at a small country airport like we are, rural airport. If there's an open hangar, that's where the gathering is. And so we talk a lot and amongst ourselves and always strategizing how can we do this better.
8: So I mentioned the pathway because there are some really good Young Eagle benefits when a
7: Absolutely.
8: Kid does
7: Absolutely.
8: Complete that flight. They get a logbook. They get a code that gets them a free mm-hmm. online ground school. They kind of get a coupon for a free flight lesson as
7: Absolutely.
8: Well. And there's opportunities for scholarships. They get a free membership to EAA. If obviously you have to be under 17 or under.
7: Right.
8: So there's a lot of these cool pathways. But I like that what you've done is you've also said, well, hey, let's come be a part of our chapter
7: right.
8: as well.
7: And well, speaking of the pathway program, we actually set up that a booth right there where all the parents are. And explain that process by some of our graduated, Young Eagles. And so they've got a booth of young people because they've just gone through this process. Got the logbook and, explain to the parents and the Young Eagle what to do and all the benefits of it. I mean, it really is. There's so many benefits. They get the free ground school, and this is not a watered-down
8: It's a Kids, real thing,
7: it's
8: yeah.
7: It's the real thing. And so if I was to go purchase that would be probably over $300 for me, and they get it free. Take advantage of that. And then if they take their written, that's paid for if they pass it.
8: Right.
7: And so that's a huge benefit. But we really do are looking for the kids and the family that really have got a heart for this, and we've gotten kind of good at spotting those kids. And then in the wintertime, when it gets cold, we do the build and fly program, which is building RC airplanes. We got to keep them coming out to the airport. Mm-hmm. And even if it's winter, we do the build and fly on a Saturday. So if the weather's good enough after our build session, we get the airplanes out again. And so some of these kids rack up a lot of flights, but by the time they get 16 and ready to fly, man, they got a lot of things mastered.
8: That is good. I think that chapters recognizing the brain trust that they have mm-hmm. and how they can translate that into energy for these kids. But they have to get kids in the door, and they have to establish relationships
7: right.
8: or else that doesn't – I mean, if you look back over the history of general aviation in the United States, that's how a lot of these kids came up in the first place.
7: Right.
8: Some hung out at the airport. Some got that one – connection, and then suddenly they were all airport or ramp rats.
7: Right.
8: They're out there, and that's what we want to do. The next generation. Sounds like your chapter is really doing a great job with that.
7: Well, and I think if you would ask any of the chapter members, why they do this, and they said, "I wish somebody would have done this for me," because my story is I looked on the outside of the airport, from the fence looking in, thinking, "How do you do this?" And now that I'm on the other side of the fence. And I see the people on the other side of the fence. So as an airport, we're trying to be ambassadors to show them how to get to the other side. And so it's a lot of fun for us and a lot of rewards. And a lot of the parents, too, they said, "I always wanted to do this." And we encourage them. hey, do it with your child.
8: We're speaking with Gordon Davis, who is the Phillips 66 Young Eagles Leadership Award winner for 2024. By the way, congratulations once
7: again.
8: It really sounds like it's deserving, considering all the things that are going on in your small airport. Now, you mentioned that you have a small airport. I used to operate in Lexington, both in charter and corporate, and also for a couple of different airlines. Right. So those bigger airports, though, they can also do this.
7: Yes,
8: because
7: I
8: work with a large airport in southern Wisconsin, introducing kids to aviation, and those airports are hungry to also open the doors too. So if you're out there and you want to get kids involved, and you are based at a larger airport, just start making some introductions, and I bet you the same things will happen. You don't need to have
7: absolutely.
8: Thank you. Tell us. What do you have an airplane that you give rides in?
7: Yes, I do. We have a couple airplanes. We've got a Piper Cherokee that's been our longtime airplane, and then we've had for years. And then we built a Vans RV-7A. And so those are the ones and twosies. You know, to my advanced students, we'll go up in the RV as a special flight.
8: Some of these kids that you mentioned about the kid in the C-130.
7: Uh-huh.
8: Any other success stories that you notice?
7: I'm retired, but I work part-time at Bluegrass Airport, mm-hmm. and over in the general aviation section. And we've got our CFIs over there. We have A&P mechanics. Of course, they've got their pilots as well. And so I see them all around. Many success stories. We've got a group here this week volunteering, so from Warbirds to Kid Venture.
8: And how can people reach out to your group here? Are you holding at a booth at all?
7: No, we are not. We're just
8: enjoying the show.
7: Enjoying the show. With my wife and I volunteer with the chapters,
8: mm-hmm.
7: And so we came about 2.5 weeks ago, 3 weeks ago, and brought our camper, and so we kind of helped get things set up, and actually we're having to head out today. So,
8: well, good luck and safe travels back to Central Kentucky.
7: Thank you.
8: Gordon Davis, thank you very much.
7: Appreciate it.
8: He's the Phillips 66 Young Eagle Leadership Award winner for 2024. Congratulations. To find out how to get involved or sign up your child for a flight, visit youngeaglesday.org. Up next, how to transition to the airlines. We'll speak with a man who wrote a book about it. 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
3: We are on the fly at the Fun Fly Zone. Two flies, fly and fly,
4: fly
3: for
4: and fun.
3: Fun.
4: Fly and fun. They both go together.
3: So far, the day has been a beautiful day. A lot of rain last night, but look at this. It's beautiful,
4: gorgeous,
3: right now.
4: Yeah.
3: So we'll take it. We'll take it when we can get it, mm-hmm. this beautiful weather. It's a lot cooler today than it was yesterday. Great day to be out and about the AirVenture grounds. And fantastic. Tim Bogenhagen is co-hosting with me today. He's a member of a number of different things here at EAA, but the Fun Fly Zone is his baby during AirVenture Week. And you have the help of a ton of volunteers and a ton of participants and a lot of enthusiasts showing up. Tim, who are we talking to now?
4: We're talking with Elena Scott. And Elena Scott is an inspirational story. As much as Artie was inspiration on the last segment, Elena is equally. Elena flies an ultralight, and she actually came here from quite a distance. So, Elena, how far did you come?
9: I flew 1,000 miles from South Carolina. Going first, I came like around most of the Appalachian Mountains, and then I went north from there.
4: Wow. So you went through the mountains, around kind of. Did you run into any weather along the way?
9: Nothing too serious. I just like missed a really bad storm, but other than that, it was just windy days that we had to stop flying.
4: Wow. So Elena, I know you fly an Aerolite 103, which is a part 103 ultralight vehicle. How old are you?
9: I'm 14 years old.
4: 14 years old, flew 1,000 miles to get to Oshkosh in an ultralight vehicle. How did you do that? Were you by yourself or did you have help?
9: So I had my dad with me. He was driving like after me.
3: Ground support.
9: Yes, ground support, like my pit crew.
3: Now I recognize your dad because Aren't you the second generation of pilot doing this in your family?
9: Yes, my my brother did the same thing 4 years ago, but from Virginia to here instead of...
3: We interviewed him on this show. So you're like, you would have been...
9: I was 10.
3: You were 10. Do you remember that interview? Were you here?
9: I do. I didn't understand what was happening, but I remember looking over and seeing him talking. But actually, he didn't talk as much as I expected him to.
3: Well, you're talking. That's cool. And your dad, what an inspiration getting two of your kids at a young age involved in aviation in a huge way. Did your family build this Aerolite 103 from the kit?
9: It came as a kit. I wasn't involved in building it, but I believe my dad and my brother built it together.
3: Okay.
9: And then after it sat on the ramp for a while, then we had my dad had to repair it, change a wing, and refabric the wings.
4: Well, it looks like it has new fabric on it. Yeah,
9: it does.
4: Yeah, what's the significance of the fabric on there? Because it's kind of weird. One wing is one color, one wing's the other color.
9: So originally, my dad picked these colors because my mom's half Ukrainian. I'm a quarter Ukrainian, and when we were picking the colors, it was around the time when the Ukrainian-Russian conflict was happening. So
3: when it was starting.
9: Yeah. So they're actually my favorite colors. So I guess that's their. Those are two reasons.
4: That's neat. Wow. Hey, and I've been here all week, obviously, and I watched the flight operations. I've seen you fly during every flight session, I think. You're up there just having a good time, flying as much as you can, it seems. Talk about that.
9: So I want to fly as much as I can because that gives more chances of potential inspiration for other people. Not just inspiration for other people my age, but I think I have inspired other people who are older than me, too. Because every once in a while, I'll have a couple come up to me and tell me how I've inspired them, which is surprising to me.
3: Well, you're 14 years old. You're a female. People can just look at what you're doing and go, you know, she's a 14-year-old female. If she can do it, I was wondering if I could do it. Now I know I can do it. That you truly would be an inspiration in that way. So tell us about what you love about the Aerolite 103.
9: Well, the Aerolite 103 is the closest ultralight to a regular airplane. It has flaps, ailerons, elevators, everything. It's not too different. It doesn't have like a stick shift, like, or not stick shift, but like a
4: control stick. Yeah.
9: Control stick.
4: Yeah.
9: It's most similar to
4: it's airplane like. It's got a control yoke, so it's almost like. So what's after the Aerolite? What's the next airplane you'd like to fly or aircraft?
9: I'm probably going to be practicing to get my private pilot's license in Cessna 150. It's like our trainer plane.
3: So is that how you learned? So the Aerolite 103 is single seat.
4: Seat. So
3: how did you train to fly it? Was that in the 150?
9: So in the 150, I just practiced learning how to do turns, and descending, climbing turns, descending turns, all like the basics. So I understood what I was doing, and I understood kind of how to maneuver an airplane, but after that, it was all kind of like practice on the ground. So I started off doing high-speed taxis back and forth down the runway, which led to wheelies back and forth down the runway, and then getting off the ground for short, like, little hops. And
4: crow
9: then,
4: hop.
9: Yeah. And then it was, like, taking off, cruising 30 feet above the runway, and then landing.
3: Putting in wing correction and doing all that stuff you need to do to track the runway.
9: So the more I did that, the better I got. And it was kind of the same thing as taking off and landing. So when I first soloed in June 8th of this year, that's how I was able to take off and land.
3: And then how much did you practice? That's only a month before you leave for Oshkosh. So how much did you fly then between June 8th when you first soloed the 103 and coming up here?
9: So on the 14th is when we left to like start our journey. The first day I flew 10 stops, which was like 10 airports in total, which I think we ended up somewhere in Georgia. And then the next day was like two hops because of bad weather. And then from then on, it was like 8 to 9 hops each day. And then I got it. I got here in.
4: I arrived here in six days.
9: Yeah.
3: On the ultralight runway? Did you land here on the ultralight runway?
9: I landed on the paved runway because it was still a towered airport when I got here.
3: Oh, okay.
9: I had a lot of experience with paved runways because of most of the airports I landed at were paved.
3: Sure. Yeah. That makes sense. So how much range does an Aerolite 103 have? How long can you fly before you're and I mean, obviously, Part 103, you don't have reserve fuel rules and all that stuff, but you always wanted to have a reserve. So realistically, you probably wanted to have at least a half hour in case something went wrong, right? So how much fuel, how much time can you fly, or would you be comfortable flying in
9: so,
3: one of these legs?
9: I've flown about legs that go up to an hour and 35 minutes.
3: Okay.
9: And that usually takes me to half tank or a little bit half or past half tank.
3: Oh.
9: So I'd say in total I could fly 2.5 hours or 3 hours depending on the area.
4: Okay. Elena being a young girl, very lightweight. I watch her take off from the runway here. And it's like she levitates. It's like there's hardly any weight in it at all.
3: It was like the airplane was made for you.
4: Oh, and as a big person, I'm like,
3: was.
4: Oh, if only wish I was a lot lighter. That looks like so much fun, being able to take off and land so quick.
3: So, I mean, Tim asked you a minute ago what's next. I mean, what makes sense next for you would be gliders, of course, because you're 14 and you can solo a glider when you're 14. So you got the Aerolite. If you went and flew gliders, you could solo at 14. You can get your license in a glider at 16. And then if you do your private license in a glider when you're 16, all you have to do for your
4: powered
3: for the powered, like the 150 that you fly, is just an add-on rating to your glider rating. It's a very easy way to do it.
9: So what my brother did is he soloed in a glider. But I'm not sure if I'll be soloing in a glider yet because we haven't really thought that far into the future. We were more focused on like
3: getting here and getting home.
9: Yeah.
3: Now, are you going to fly back home or are you going to trailer home?
9: Oh, I'm going to drive back home. We're going to take off the wings and
3: you trailer
9: and
3: home.
9: Just yeah.
3: Okay. So the adventure was coming up, and you're going to get to just relax and enjoy the drive home. Because
9: yeah.
3: I mean, let's be honest. You know. Flying that distance in a single seat, very, very light aircraft can be tiring. I mean,
4: oh, very tiring, very challenging. I'm sure you got very tired during your 6 days here.
3: Yeah.
9: Yeah, it was tiring because I woke up as early as possible to get the best weather.
3: Yep.
9: And then in the evening, I'd also fly. Sometimes there'd be like a little break during the day. Because it would get gusty. But otherwise, I was flying as much as I could until weather stopped me.
4: When you finally got to Oshkosh, you must have been so relieved.
9: I was relieved and a little bit overwhelmed since this was my first towered airport on the whole trip.
4: And there was other traffic. I saw you land. You came up from Fond du Lac. You flew from the south up to the north, and you landed on 36, the big runway out here. And there was other aircraft in the pattern, too, right?
9: I landed right behind a DC-3.
4: Right behind a DC-3.
3: There's a little wake turbulence there, possibly. Wow.
9: I wasn't that close to them. They, like, came underneath me, landed, and then I was still gliding when they came off.
3: Okay,
9: so,
3: good. Well, make me a promise. Come back with your brother and see us and do a group interview with us either next year or 2 years from now, and let us catch up with you, okay?
9: We would have to wait a little bit longer than 2 years because my brother is in BCT training at the Air Force Academy.
3: Oh, wow. Good for him. All right. Well, thank you so much for joining us, and just promise to come back. We'll still be here. I promise. Jay Wanchi, Tim Bogenhagen, thank you again for co-hosting
4: welcome. Thank
3: today.
4: You, Jeff.
3: And we love to come down and see all your excitement here at the Fun Fly Zone.
4: Yeah,
3: appreciate
4: so happy
3: it.
4: You came.
3: Yeah, thank you. Jay Wanchi on the fly. We are we're going to wrap it up for today here. If you haven't been down to the Fun Fly Zone, it's very easy to find. Just come down the flight line south, and you cannot miss it. We are going to be at the Seaplane Base tomorrow for our wrap-up show. So we'll see you there from the Seaplane Base. 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
10: I am Digital Dave.
11: I'm Fast Eddie, and you should see the size of that spring.
10: Nice. Nice. Joining us is Mr. Don Slemp.
11: No, John. It's John Slemp.
10: Boy, you got the first name wrong, too.
11: Will you look at the schedule, doggone it? It's not my fault.
10: I'm looking at your handwritten note.
11: Which was taken from the schedule.
10: All right. Get on topic. Good morning, sir. How are you?
12: Good morning, fellas. How are you?
10: Good. And you are from World War II Bomber Boys?
12: Correct.
10: Which is a book.
12: It's a book coming out in October, yes.
10: Okay, and I understand you have an audio clip for us. Would you set that up?
12: Yes. So this is an interview I did in 2015 in North Carolina of Larry Goldstein, who is a radio operator, I believe, in B-17, and this describes his arrival in England.
13: We arrived at our air base. The base was called Nettleshall, that's K with a K, and it was the home of the 388th Bomb Group. We arrived there at night, and we were assigned to a barracks. We walked into the barracks. This was an enlisted men's barracks. There were six guys laying on their beds about 8:30 at night, and there were 24 empty beds. And we came in full of swagger. We're airmen, and somebody in our group said, "Where are the guys from the beds?" "Oh, they were all shot down the last few days." "What?" You could hear our egos crashing to the ground. And in my diary, I wrote, "We unpacked in total silence."
10: All right, that's quite a clip.
11: That is something. Talking about walking into it cold.
10: Talking about, you know, this is real.
12: Yeah, 18 or 19, yeah, you know. And I was stunned, to be honest with you. You know, there were six guys that I photographed and interviewed that day, all World War II veterans, and I said, "Tell me a story." And that's the one he told me.
10: Wow.
12: And I was like, okay, this is beyond real here.
10: Yeah, exactly. That's, the quote would be, "This bleep just got real."
11: Yeah.
10: Yeah.
11: Exactly. That's a harsh reality when somebody says something like that, because you're a replacement and you could be facing the same thing.
12: Right. Absolutely.
10: Wow.
12: And during that time, their life expectancy was quite short.
10: Yeah, I understand it was 50% of the airmen didn't come back?
12: In the early part of the war, the 8th Air Force had 70% casualties, either killed, wounded, or missing.
10: Wow.
12: And so, that's why it was 25 missions to begin with, because if they reached 25, they were really doing something. And then it went to 30 and 35 as we gained air superiority and that sort of thing. But it was more hazardous to be a member of the 8th Air Force. There were more guys killed in the 8th Air Force, 26,000, than there were Marines in the entire war.
10: Wow. Now, that's a statistic I had not heard.
12: Yeah. There were 21,000 Marine deaths and 26,000 plus in the 8th Air Force alone.
10: Wow. Well, that's saying something. And we have a friend whose father flew P-51s with the 8th.
12: Mm-hmm.
10: So he came back. So that's saying something.
12: Yeah. Yeah. So the book will be out in October. I've been working on it since 2014. We photographed over 160 jackets across the country in museums like the Air and Space Museum, Smithsonian, and 390th Memorial Museum in Tucson, San Diego Air and Space, etc. And not only will we have the book itself, it's going to be close to 400 pages, 12 by 12, large coffee table type book.
10: Wow.
12: But we'll also have a number of audio and video interviews, that sort of thing, that people can access once they buy the book.
10: The prevailing attitude of the guys you interviewed was that they weren't heroes, they were just there doing a job?
12: Absolutely. Yeah, I have not met any of them that were braggarts, I'll put it that way. And these were humble men, proud to go and do their part for the country. And
10: didn't quite know what they were getting into.
12: No, not at all. You know, and I just, you know, once I started learning all this, you know, initially I was just interested in the artwork on the jackets. And as I got into it, I'm like, oh, there's some real stories here. I'm a veteran myself, Army, you know, so it hit home pretty fast. And that's when I started doing the portraits and collecting the interviews and so on as much as I could. And
10: so I guess you think about all the patches and artwork you saw on the jackets and you start realizing it's quite a story behind it.
12: Oh, absolutely. Yeah, each jacket tells a story. Yeah, and when you start looking at the symbology and interpreting it, you know, they're walking billboards, essentially.
10: Right.
12: And, you know, I'm showing you a picture of Jimmy Stewart's jacket. I got finally into the U.S. Air Force Museum in January of this year and photographed 10 jackets there, including Jimmy Stewart's jacket. I was quite surprised when they told me it was only the second time since 1968 that it had been out of the display case.
10: Wow.
12: So
10: that's a bit of an honor.
11: Now,
12: it is.
11: The latest generation may not understand who Jimmy Stewart is. He was an actor.
12: Correct, yeah. Academy Award-winning actor. He actually won an Academy Award before he joined the service in 1941 as a volunteer and enlisted as

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1: Yeah, yeah. And, you know, and the artwork has been across the board from pretty crude to actually quite excellent. You know, sign painters were much more common in those days, and they were, you know, professional artists, if you will. And so they, you know, lent their skills to the jacket.
2: Well, you've also done other things with this, too. You're doing these photographs and stuff. You've got 16 original Wasp pilots.
1: Yes, sir.
2: And also 16 Rosie the Riveters.
1: Right.
2: Those have got to be fascinating stories behind those, too.
1: Oh, they were. I was honored, actually. Last year, the Wasp Museum in Sweetwater, Texas, licensed all those pictures, and they're now hanging in their museum. They're color. They're in color. They wanted color. And so that was quite a treat. And, you know, I think I first photographed them in 2009 here, actually starting here over in the Weeks Hangar. I was photographing, one of the aerobatic pilots, and I knew they were here, but I had no idea how to get a hold of them. And I mentioned that to her, and she said, "Let me make a call." One call, and an hour later, six of the eight showed up. So
3: wow.
1: I photographed them. I'm like, "This is fun. This is cool." And they were such nice ladies and such characters, too.
2: Oh, yeah.
1: And, you know, and that's what started it. And so over the course of several years, I got to meet more of them, photograph them at WAI conventions and things like that in here. So, yeah, I felt they're in the book. You know, it's not a big section because when they were disbanded in 44, they were allowed to keep one item of clothing. And most of them turned in their jackets.
3: Oh,
1: yeah.
3: Wow. Well, I guess they kept something more functional.
1: Yeah, a skirt or a blouse or what have you. So the Wasp jackets are very rare. Now, they're just traditional A2s. They were not tailored for the women or anything. And Dawn Seymour, I was photographing her in 2017, I think, across the way. And I asked her, I said, "Do you have your jacket?" And she said, "Yeah." I was shocked because they're rare as hen's teeth. And a friend of mine flew to New York. She was a commercial pilot, picked it up from the family, brought it to Atlanta, and I photographed it, and she took it back. And
3: wow.
1: She there was no artwork on it, but she had an original Fifanella patch.
3: Right.
1: Which I laid on the jacket and, you know, photographed it together. So the Wasps are in there, and, you know, I wish maybe one day I'll do a whole book on them. Who knows? But
3: yeah, there's tons of stories there, too.
1: Absolutely.
2: Yeah, they were very much unsung heroes back then.
1: Absolutely. And the Tuskegee Airmen are in there, too. I photographed six of them in a group portrait in Atlanta in 2017, I think. And I photographed General McGee twice, actually the last time last summer here at Oshkosh.
3: Okay.
1: And so, you know, it's been a real treat meeting these people, I got to tell you.
3: Okay, well, where can we buy the book?
1: Online at WWII. World War II, bomberboys.com. We did the WWII in front because I didn't want the FBI knocking on my door on Sunday morning.
3: Yeah, now. Right.
1: So that's important. The WWII, bomberboys.com. And we're offering a discount here during Air Venture for people who are attending the show. Oshkosh22 is the discount code.
3: Okay.
1: And I say that again, Oshkosh22.
3: And are you signing and selling on the airfield somewhere?
1: It'll be out in October.
3: Oh, okay.
1: So,
3: okay.
1: Yes.
2: This is pre-order.
3: Yes, sir.
1: This is pre-order, and, you know, we've done all right with that so far, and, you know, 390th has already bought 30 copies, you know.
3: All right. Looks like we're going to have to check into that.
2: Definitely. Sounds like another great book.
3: Is it
2: going to
3: show up
2: library
3: wrapped in a little A2 jacket?
1: You know, we've got all kinds of ideas, to be honest with you.
3: Well, that's great. We've been speaking with Mr. John Slemp of the Bomber Boys, author of the Bomber Boys. The WWII Bomber Boys.
1: Correct.
3: Get it right.
1: Yes.
3: Get it right. This is Digital Dave.
2: I'm Fast Eddie.
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5: Welcome back to Course Correction. I'm Fareed Guillot, still to come this hour. We'll talk to a young woman who has become a very easy owner at 21 years old and will be flying in the air show this year, plus a conversation with Linda Sollers about leadership principles in aviation. In studio with us now is Andrew Ross, who has written a book about how to transition to the airlines. How are you doing?
6: I'm

0: Very well. Thank you for having me. Thank you, EA Radio, for having me.
1: Oh, we're glad to have you here. Now, so way back in 1991, this is how old I am, as a freshman in college, my mother got me this book. It was basically kind of this, I can't remember the title, but it's pretty much the same subject as this. And I remember there were a lot of good advice, but that's 1990s. This airline have changed quite a bit. But one of the suggestions I remember, this still sticks with me, is like, sitting in a group of airline pilots about to hire, whose watch is set to Zulu time? The airline pilot is successful airline pilot, and I still have it set to Zulu time.
0: That's wonderful. That's wonderful.
1: But you, I mean, you and some of your colleagues who have written this book are all, you know, union reps and things like that who have seen the process and a lot of good tips about how to mentally transition to be an airline pilot. Most people can do the flying part, but it's the mental part of what do I need to have ready for, you know, my resume, things like that, but also preparing for questions and things like that.
0: Exactly.
1: Am I on target on that or not?
0: 100%. 100%. Okay. It's funny. I just got a new electronic Samsung watch, and I actually don't know how to set it to Zulu time. So if anybody wants to stop by and tell me how to do that, I'd be love to be that. Yeah, that's a very great way to put that, because throughout all of our careers, and we've all been to various different airlines, we have a very different background, from being a foreign pilot transitioning to the U.S., from being a military pilot transitioning into the airlines, to the civilian pilot with nobody in my family that I could ask any questions to. I'm the first generation pilot, first generation airline, first generation anything in the aviation industry for my family. So it was, there are so many questions that you have. You don't know what questions you need to ask. And one of the questions that, as we've all been, the two other authors and myself went through this journey of writing this book, it was, well, when did we know this stuff? When did we just somehow get it? Did we learn it through osmosis? How do we get this? And what we realized is nobody ever told us. You had to learn it through the School of Hard Knocks. And it was a terribly inefficient way to do anything. And most people will tell you the second thing you're going to hear at an airline is, well, you'll figure that out later. That's going to, and you'll hear that often. Yeah. And that's just not the right way to do it. Then the airlines know that. But quite frankly, there's such a heavy uplift. And so we really set out to take out the gray and put it in black and white, because that all that information kind of lived in the gray areas. And this is in the whole how to be a good employee, how to work for an airline is something much different than how to fly an airplane. You'll hear pilots often say, once the door closes, my job is, you know, I know how to do my job hands down. But that whole getting to that point where you can shut the door and go take off and fly an aircraft is a totally different experience than any other job you'll have, any other career you're going to have. And we wanted to really, that was our point with writing it.
1: I would tell you, so I didn't get to the airlines until I was about 10 to 12 years into my career. I did a lot of corporate, a lot of charter, and it's a completely different type of professional atmosphere and professional realm. It's also the GA side. And so, I mean, I was at a loss, and I was an experienced pilot. And obviously, I could fly around the transportation system, but bidding and rest rules and thinking about career advancement and understanding the seniority system, that was all new to me, and I was seasoned at the time. Yep. So that was really interesting. Even like the fact that I wasn't used to the fact that there's a ramp control.
0: Yes.
1: And things like that. So, yes. I mean, I felt like a first day of pilot school, you know, that first time we pushed back, because we were at, I think we were at Charlotte, and I pushed back, like, what? I got to talk to who?
0: Yeah. Yep.
1: So there's all these things that is just kind of the airline animal that probably your book addresses a lot.
0: That's
1: of that
0: actually thing. Funny that you mentioned ramp control specifically. We have a chapter 6 that covers operational knowledge, and it's more like, well, you've gone in and out of Charlotte, so you know you need to talk to every single ramp to get to where you're going.
1: Yes.
0: And it is, I love my Charlotte controllers. I don't know how you all keep it together and in line, but it is, from a pilot perspective, definitely a challenge. And if you do not know that your first time going in there, you're going to be that airplane holding up the entire show. So we actually talk about specifically ramp control and the order of operation to go in and out of ramp to ground to tower. The fact that O'Hare generally doesn't want to hear from you at all unless you're called upon, and you will get put to the back of the pile. That doesn't officially happen, but right. you might get put to the back of the pile. So yeah, it was a lot of that stuff. And you know, even something like bidding, you mentioned about bidding a schedule, what seniority is. You even talked to the people who have transitioned out, and I was a line check pilot at my previous airline, and I taught a lot of second career folks who were coming back into the fold or had decided that, you know, now it made sense to come in, and they were in a union. Maybe they were in the electricians union, plumbers union, something like that. And so they're somewhat familiar with unions, and they're very familiar with unions. They're somewhat familiar with the seniority system, but then they go, well, I can't just do 5 years here and then go to another airline and have my 5 years. No, now we got to talk about this whole other system that we got here and how this plays in and right. how this doesn't transfer out, and it's not like your other union. So, yeah, there's a whole lot of nuance that even if you think you know what you're getting into, it really will save you a lot of time understanding that before you get there.
1: One of the things I realized, and I realized this kind of late, so at my first regional airline that I was at, I was up to number 6 in my base when I realized that all the first officers were leaving out from under me, and the pilot population was changing because of kind of, you know, airlines are cyclical. And so I realized that if I was going to move up to a legacy carrier, I needed to get PIC time. They kept moving the captain upgrade just one or two spaces away from me. Mm-hmm. And I still didn't have the instincts at that time. And so there's just all these nuances about that. I should have been more aggressive even when I was a GA pilot flying corporate about applying for legacy carriers and looking at what kind of time I needed in chasing. So I hope that your book addresses some of those kind of things too.
0: 100%. That's chapter 3. That's funny. It's an interesting dynamic because one day you will wake up and you're going to be there. You're going to be, I'm number 2. I'm not moving. My relative seniority is stable. The next day you're going to wake up and you're going to go, where did all my friends go? Why do I not know anybody in the crew room? And it happens that fast.
1: Right.
0: One of the interesting things I like to tell pilots and whenever we talk, I say, you know, your resume looks the same as everybody else, right? We all have our certificates. We all have our time. We all have our ratings. That's easy. When you go to talk to people and you talk about building your career and your experience, they want to go, oh, well, what makes you different hours and certificate-wise from somebody else? And that's how you build your career through the soft skills or through your experiences. And what else you do? What do you bring to the team? What do you bring to the family? And that's something we do talk about and how to do that and how to get creative with that. Because pilots have a lot of skills they don't give themselves credit for. Time management. They're great multitaskers most of the time. And they're great problem solvers and conflict managers. So it's... they have so many more skills than they usually give themselves credit for. So we talk about how to deal with that and how to build a contingency plan. What happens with your medical? What happens with all of these other little things that we don't think about? We just think, oh, great, I've made it to my first airline or my last airline, and
1: I got it.
0: I'm done. I got nothing to worry about. I'm going to retire with a private island and 5 airplanes. And I'm like, well, that's a great plan until it doesn't work. We talk about all that.
1: You mentioned, I'm speaking with Andrew Ross. He and some partners have written a book about how to transition to the airlines, all the soft skills that you need that are way beyond your hard certificate. One of the things that you mentioned, a lot of you are union, either in the union or have worked in your airline union. That is a great place to get some of those enhancing skills that will set you apart. Mm-hmm. And one, unions are great for this, and also just in general for representing the workforce. But also, there are so many committees, there are specialties that the union can benefit from maybe your expertise, mm-hmm. and you can find a niche, and you can... what happens is you meet with other industry players while you're doing your union work, and those are where that networking can happen as well. So those are some of the things that, you know, that I would suggest.
0: Yes, perfectly said. Doctors, engineers, we get a lot of engineers that come in, a lot of anybody with mental health background now, especially more than ever. There's a humongous push amongst the FAA and the airlines to take care of that. We need you, and they need you, and your pilots need you, and your friends need you. So, yeah, that's a great way to do that. I could not have said that any better myself.
1: Well, I think that I'm glad that there's an update to the watch suggestion from 1991. What other things would in the book are kind of you'd like to touch on that you know I have my favorites, but of course
0: and you've touched on some of my favorites. We also talk about FARs in the book. It's probably the closest to the actual technical knowledge that we get to with it, and that's because the 121 regulations and how you apply them, all the airline books are written, their manuals are written specifically to make sure that the 121 regulations are addressed, but you don't always realize that's what they're trying to do, and it's good to know which ones are actually going to run you afoul of the FAA. So that's a big reason. That's a big part of the book. It's probably one of the largest chapters of the book is explaining that rest rule requirements, especially with the advent of 117 and everything else and your restricted ATPs out there and all that stuff. So we cover all of that. And one of my favorite parts of the book is the spouse chapter. We wrote a chapter be read with your spouse, significant other, boyfriend, girlfriend, husband, wife, whomever that you share your life with, because you're going to both be sharing this career. And it's great to get on the same page about and managing expectations for time and how everything works. And how everything is going to work in your life. So
1: quickly, where can people get this book once it's out?
0: It is currently out. You can join us on airlinetransition.org. We're around the whole grounds, and we'd be happy to see you. I'm usually wearing an exhibitor badge or something that says VATH Publishing or the Airline Transition Manual in a blue hat that I'm currently in the studio wearing. So if you see me, please stop by or please stop me, whatever I'm doing. I promise it's not as important as chatting with you about whatever is on your mind. So happy to thank you again for having me, and this has been wonderful.
1: Andrew, thank you very much. Andrew Ross has possibly written the book on how to transition to the airlines up next, owning a very easy. At 21 years old, this is EAA Radio.
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3: And it is the morning pre-flight. It's Jim and
4: me, Tommy.
3: Virtual Tommy.
5: Virtual Tommy. It's not so virtual. They have a really creepy mannequin of you, Tommy. I don't know if you noticed or not.
4: I've been watching on the video feed.
5: I really can't take my eyes off of it.
4: Yeah, they keep defiling it every break in a different way too, which is fantastic. And honestly, it's just really in lieu of the verbal abuse I normally take when I'm there. Okay. So it's fine.
5: Good. So it's just keeping the status quo.
3: Right.
4: Yeah, exactly.
3: We are joined by Josh Bixler of Flight Test.
4: Good morning, Josh.
5: Hey, good morning.
3: So this morning, talk about a lot of fun things going on. We had Teacher Day yesterday and some of the focus on education, some of the things there. I did want to touch on something that every time we talk drones comes up. The Flight Test aircraft had been an example of, I don't want to have my drone, compliant with that governmental Draken thing that they want to put on there, to be able to fly safely. And I'm just going to build my own to get around this. So I'm not going to buy anything. I'm just going to build my own to try and skirt the issue. And I think that Flight Test has taken an appropriate position on that.
5: Yeah, we call it FRIA first. You know, back when Congress reauthorized this whole thing with the Reauthorization Act, they had actual exemptions carved out for this. And one of those things were FRIAs, federally recognized identification areas. This is where if you are a school or if you are a flying club or you're fill in the blank, something out there to grow the world of aviation, you could apply for one of these. And that way, people that would build these economical models and would walk in didn't have the financial burden of having to put any kind of remote ID. Mm-hmm. Now, with the FTCA and Flight Test and our amazing community and a lot of others combined, FPVFC for one of them, we were able to really push back in a powerful way and get some of these to be a little bit more reasonable. But at the end of the day, the FRIA mentality has really been stifled in a lot of ways. Recently, they announced the PEA, Programmatic Environmental Assessment, where they kind of bolted on the EPA to the whole process. Have you ever heard of anything going faster?
3: No.
5: So we're holding our breath. We're working hard. We've been working with every CBO out there, AMA, FPVFC, STEM Plus C, as one united force to try to make sure that we can really protect this. In the meantime, Remote ID has come out. It's going to be, I believe, in effect September 16th. Mm-hmm. And we wanted to make sure for the people that fly in the parks and things like that they still have a solution, because not everywhere is going to be able to become a FRIA. And especially with lots of these layers they're putting on, it's going to become even more difficult. We cannot stifle this hobby. especially when we have so many jobs that are going to be needed starting from
3: now.
5: It's
3: got some real traction at this point, too. I mean, you know, if this was 10, 15 years ago when things were not as active, you know, and I don't think anybody would have noticed, quite frankly.
5: Yeah, you know? You know, and a lot of times when I talk to a lot of upper representatives, you know, it's as much education as it is, you know, trying to encourage them and influence them. They're like, wait a minute, they don't all have a GPS on already? Oh, wait a minute, they don't have geofencing? Like, these were literal things that they were saying to me. Like, they just picture a drone as a drone as a drone as a drone.
3: Right.
5: And if you're flying planes, you must be at one of those club fields with the really big models. And there can't be more than 1,000 of those, right? You know?
3: Right.
5: It is everything but the case, you know, where we have over, we thought it was 10,000. We did a recent count. We have upwards of 15,000 students currently in schools during our aviation programs. The way they've written the law, they would require remote ID to be in those. And when we were going through the FRIA processes helping a lot of our STEM schools, they're like, well, wait a minute. No, there could be a football game in that football field. It's like, come on, guys, think about this. They're not going to have a football game while you're doing a STEM activity and flying in a football field.
3: Right.
5: Well, there could be. Well, there won't be. You know, it's like we can use the ground. So now we're getting carve-outs and ways to edit the free applications and stuff. But we did come up with a remote ID module. And I'm really excited about this because it's the most affordable, in my opinion, the most powerful one out there. But we thought, okay, no one's going to be excited about it. Yay, I'm compliant. I have this thing saying, you know, I'm here. We built in features like Find My Plane. And you've flown. I know you've flown a lot. And I think you're out in the country, right?
3: I am in the middle of nowhere.
5: Have you ever done that terrible walk of shame into a cornfield or something trying to find your plane and you're wiggling the servos and firing up the motor?
3: Yep.
5: Yeah. So we're like, everybody can relate to that. I got a thumbs up in the window there, too. Everyone can relate to that. We built this really cool app. In the app is a way that you can just, oh, my gosh, I landed in a cornfield. I know it went that general direction. You hit the button, hit find my plane. Next thing you know, you have a tracking beacon. You can walk right to it. If you're within between 500 and 400 feet, obviously, if you're in a cornfield, you need to be a little closer. But in general vicinity, this thing walks you down by the feet, and you can see it right on the map as you go.
3: Nice.
5: Also, it's really important for people to be able to you know, tell people, hey, I have 1,000 hours of flight time. That's great for career building. It's great for bragging rights. We're building that future stuff in the next quarter here with this app and with this remote ID that will give people the ability to digitally log their hours, track their flights. We were down at the Pioneer Field demonstrating it. I was really encouraged by how people understand we're trying to do FRIA first. We're trying to give them a pathway to compliance. But at the same time, here's a solution. If you have a location you fly at that's just going to say, no, you have to have this.
3: Yeah. And as a model aviator, drone pilot, commercial drone pilot, and, you know,
5: beyond
3: licensed, you know, full, you know, Part 61 type flights, I understand and respect the need for it and why people, why the other pilots are nervous. Not that it's necessarily rightfully so, but I understand why that they're nervous.
5: Yeah.
3: And if it's going to, if something simple like that can solve that, okay.
5: Yeah, bad people are going to do bad things.
3: Yeah.
5: Good people are going to do their best to comply and do it. And, and I know the people that are in aviation have a tremendous respect for safety.
3: Yeah.
5: And we do too.
3: Right.
5: We want to give them every path for it. What kills me is yesterday was a highlight of the whole week. We had Teacher Day.
3: Yeah.
5: We had these amazing teachers. Some were, you know, new to the world of aviation, wanted to bring the classrooms. Some were struggling to get programs. And, man, the whole classroom was on fire. And I can't thank EAA enough for letting us have that opportunity. Remarkable people that work up in that educational division. But the teachers were on fire. Like, just imagine, as they're so excited, we're building these planes, we're throwing them down the hallways, and they're like, I can do this, and I can bring this in my classroom, and kids are going to go nuts. And then all of a sudden, it's like, but that just destroys it all. And flight test has always been about providing solutions, not about providing hurdles.
3: Yeah.
5: So, you know, this really broke my heart. But at the same time, I think we're going to be able to give a solution. And combined with the Reauthorization Act coming up now, I mean, literally right now, hopefully they'll get something to bring forward.
3: I love how the work that STEM, that the work that flight test is doing from STEM activities that are now STEAM activities.
5: Yes.
3: And it applies. You've hit all five letters.
5: Yes.
3: You know.
5: Yeah.
3: including the A, the arts.
5: Yes, you know, in a big way, too.
3: Well, yeah, if flight test aircraft are nothing if not art projects.
5: They are.
3: So.
5: I always call them people get offended. I always call them, like, there's like flying origami.
3: Yeah.
5: You know, it's you're not like putting one stick at a time until it finally becomes an airplane. You're literally folding together flight. And I love the teachers when they go from a flat piece of foam, mm-hmm. and literally 5 minutes later, they're holding up a legitimate airfoil. And they all do the thing that every kid does, too. They do the swish.
3: Yep.
5: Like, will this create lift? And then you see the eyebrow, like, ooh, it does.
3: Yeah.
5: I made flight, you know? So it's a beautiful thing. I love it. It warms my heart every time. I want to protect that. You know, this world needs flight. This world mm-hmm. needs the solutions and the jobs that's coming from these educational programs and these home-based educators, too.
3: Sure. So Teacher Day yesterday.
5: Yes.
3: Cool. Cool story, bro.
5: Yes.
3: But where does the education piece go? So with these teachers get inspired to do things here, the ongoing education functions and abilities of what Flight Test has.
5: So you're talking about like K through 12 and beyond?
3: Yes.
5: Yeah, career paths.
3: Uh-huh.
5: That's we're going back to where we're talking partners with purpose now.
3: Sure.
5: You know, we need to get the Cirruses and the Boeings and the Textrons and stuff able to seamlessly go in. So when it's like, hey, where do the kids go? Where do they go?
3: Mm-hmm.
5: Instead of talking about like, okay, now you can go out to this great world and you can find yourself an opportunity, there's a vacuum right now. So our goal is to actually be able to take our STEM program, start seeding it with curriculums from these big companies, from these into small companies too, but all amazing innovators. So I don't know if you know this, Andrew Slew, our intern, do you remember the awesome young man? He's in Boeing now.
3: I'm not sure.
5: In stabilization. Okay. Yeah, I saw him and he has a voice that is so deep, but it brought me to tears. He just told me his path. And it all started where after he went from that in high school and into college,
3: mm-hmm.
5: they knew him. They're like, okay, we've seen you. We know what you can do. We want you.
3: Nice.
5: I want that for every student.
3: Uh-huh.
5: And so I think those partners will really be important for us.
3: Partnering with schools and things like that for the K-12 educators that want to try and bring some of these things mm-hmm. into the classroom. You've got lots of resources for that
5: as
3: well, right?
5: We do. As a matter of fact, a lot of people think, oh my gosh, this has to be expensive. It does not.
3: Mm-hmm.
5: Everything we use is common materials. A lot of schools, especially underrepresented schools, they thrive off of our programs because they'll use our electronics, they'll use our resources, but also they can go to the dollar store and buy dollar sheets of foam board.
3: Mm-hmm.
5: They can trace out our kits. They can do so much. We do this on purpose to make this approachable and economical. We don't want there to be any burdens. And if everyone knows, everybody's tight on finances. So this stuff is incredibly affordable. We can get somebody in a full-blown radio-controlled experience for $60.
3: Right.
5: So that means that you don't no longer have a class huddled around one drone, and it's a class of 25 and a $4,000 drone. We're talking every child can experience flight, and every week you can reinvent flight, just like what we do on the show.
3: Sure, sure. I believe when I was teaching some of your classes, I'm trying to remember what we determined it was costing. I think it was 30 cents per aircraft. We're doing the gliders.
5: Yes.
3: So I think it was 30 cents each was what it actually wound up costing.
5: Can't beat that. We're the worst business model in the world. Because you think you'd like want to hijack people and make them have to go through it. We love people and love flight this much. Literally, as soon as you go through our program, these teachers can say, okay, now we're going off the rails and you guys are becoming engineers. And, you know, like you just said, a dollar sheet of foam produces 3 planes.
3: Yeah.
5: I mean, that's incredible. It's actually inflation's hit. It's $1.25 now.
3: Oh, yeah,
5: so,
3: terrible.
5: But it's horrible. But it's still the most economical way, legitimate flight.
3: Right.
5: And I'm so grateful to be in the position where we are today to bring it.
3: Josh, you're on the field with some of your wares.
5: Yeah.
3: In a new location. It's not exactly in the fly market, but kind of fly market
5: right
3: adjacent.
5: Right on the corner. Yeah, northwest corner of Hangar D. You'll see the Piper trailer. And then booth 832 is straight across the road from it. You'll see the feather flags flying. And a lot of just great human beings working there. My wife's in there. The team's in there. David's in there. Lee's in there. And, you know, this is a family operation. So you're going to see all of our kids and the people that do the content, too.
3: Sure. All right.
4: Fantastic.
3: Thank you, Josh, from Flight Test. This is EA Radio.
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1: Welcome back to Course Correction. I'm Fareed Guillot. Linda Sollers has had a scintillating career in aviation and is a self-made aviator. While always desiring to be a professional pilot, she started with a career in finance before embarking on her dream. She can fix planes, fly airliners, and has built her own sling aircraft. And now she's here to tell us how she did it through leadership techniques and principles on a book that's coming out soon called Permission to Take Off. Linda, welcome back.
6: Thank you so much. Thank you for having me back. I really appreciate it.
1: Well, you know, we always have great conversations because of just all the very interesting things you've done, and you do it with such a smile. We'll talk about your book in just a moment, but, you know, I was just kind of looking back over your life again, and how'd you do it?
6: How'd I do it?
1: Yeah.
6: Deliberate choice, I think, would be one of the things that I would say. Sometimes it's hard to know what you want, but once you establish that and you determine what it is you want, then you need to make sure that your choices are in alignment and being open to opportunities. You know, make a plan and keep your eyes open. For me, so many things came to me kind of as a result of where I placed myself, but I also had to be willing to see. I also had to be willing to recognize when I'd made a decision and I was going long way down a road and thought, wait a minute, what's the future going to look like for me here? If this is what I continue doing, and is it really what I want? So sort of situational awareness, we'll call it.
1: Right.
6: Knowing where you are, knowing what's happening, where you want to go, and making course corrections when you need to.
1: Right. Well, glad you're on course correction then. Yes, it's all working out together. But, you know, one, I just noticed you're very driven, but also it's just like everything you've done was so purposeful. And I thought that was very unique about how the arc of your career has gone.
6: Thank you. It's interesting, and I appreciate that feedback because we don't always realize one of the wonderful things about this process of the journey I've been on and the people I've been able to meet, such as yourself and talk to, is there are many things that I take for granted that I don't realize stand out to people. And that's an interesting perspective, that it's been very purposeful. But yes, it has. And I think that's it gets back to knowing what you want and making the decisions that you want to get yourself to where you want to be, and at the same time being open to understanding what else is available. If that makes sense. It's kind of structured and free at the same time. I hadn't thought about it that way.
1: Yeah. Looking back, you started out in finance and then you kind of started to transition to flying, and then you've kind of changed jobs as, any professional pilot progresses. What were some of those triggers at each stage that you kind of noticed?
6: Super simple. If I do this quick. In the 70s, when I was in high school, they said I couldn't be a pilot because I was a female.
1: Yeah.
6: I realized the first major airline pilots were flying in 1973 that were women that got the press. In the 80s, by that point in time, it was the go-go 80s. 5 years later, I was getting my MBA in finance, and my finance professor said he had a little plane at the local airport, and I went down because I always wanted to fly like a like chitty chitty bang bang, like a bird, like, you know, as a kid, like all kids do, I think most all. So I went to the local airport where he said his plane was. I took my first flight in 1985, and I've been flying ever since. So I stayed on the finance career because at that time vision was an issue, and it's a cyclical industry. It was in a downturn. So I did I became a private pilot, and I was very passionate about it. So my first finance career was aviation finance, aviation brokering, aviation insurance. And I found myself having a wonderful career, but I found myself also limited, frankly, by my gender because, that's a whole nother story, but it's not a complaint. It was just a recognition of my situation and realized I had to course correct. So I went, and that wasn't as lucrative as my credentials would allow me to do. So I went down to Wall Street where I could make better money and be one of the people who could afford to buy the plane rather than talking to the people who could afford to buy the plane. And so I was in aviation insurance. So all that was sort of very deliberate, but it took some effort to determine that. So there were a number of various moments where I had to stop and take stock of where I was and where I wanted to be and was I getting there. Then in the 90s, when they changed the vision requirement for the first class medal, because in the 80s, I realized that was an impediment. The 90s, they changed it, and I said, I was 35, and I said, I wanted to be a United pilot by the age of 40. I was very deliberate. I did my research. I knew exactly what I wanted in terms of the equipment, the destinations. I said, I want to be a United pilot by 40. My 39th year was 2001. I was both hired and furloughed at United because of 9/11.
1: Yeah.
6: Then I ended up going to JetBlue. They headhunted me for a career in aviation safety, risk system safety management, and I grew a background in quality management. I had gone back to right before that, I had gone back to my regional and was able to be a chief pilot, so learned a lot about the operation. So everything that I've been doing has given me pieces that has helped me in the next opportunity that came along. And I think a lot of those opportunities came along because I was collecting. I got my AMP, I had the leadership, I had the management, you know. So it's just been really great. And then I ended up at JetBlue. I love it there. And I just decided to stay. And I started flying the planes. And it's just been I've been fortunate. I don't like to say lucky because I think it's more than that. I think, to your point, it's being purposeful and making decisions.
1: You've made some of your luck, as they say.
6: Yeah.
1: We're speaking with Linda Sollers, who is many things, airline pilot, aviation enthusiast, builder, and many other things. And I want to, you mentioned vision, and if you can see on the video, her glasses are so on fleek. They've got the same shade as aircraft aluminum skin. It's perfect. You thought about this all. Let's talk a little bit about your book that's coming out soon, Permission to Take Off. Yes. What are you trying to communicate in this book?
6: Well, you know, I'm feeling very pulled to do this. Women in Aviation did an article on me back in last December, and my mentor was there. We talked about mentoring. They asked me impact I had on my mentees, and I'm like, I don't know. Let's talk to them. So I started asking people who I had worked with or who had seen my story, and the answers just sort of brought me to my knees. I'll get emotional if I talk about it. It'll be very embarrassing. But I realized, because a lot of people have been encouraging me to write a book, I'm too busy doing my next adventure. But I realized there was something to that. I've had the opportunity to go out. I'm speaking all over the world. I'm doing the Rotax flights. I've been I'm going to Argentina and Austria. I was in South Africa earlier, and East Coast, West Coast. And I love giving talks, and I love talking to Pete, to young and old. And the feedback I get is terrific. But also, it feels very impactful. And so it seemed like a natural progression, if I'm going to be trying to do more of that, to get some of these thoughts. So I'm bringing in the background from my leadership and my quality management, my safety, and my flying, which I did as a leader. I had Linda's Aviation Principles of Leadership. So I would teach people about various aspects of flying. When things went sideways, I'd say, which one of my principles did you violate? You didn't waggle the stick or positive transfer controls or whatever. So that's what it's about. I'm sort of trying to, I've got this wonderful adventure that we did in the sling, high wing, the build, the adventure across the Atlantic, and kind of how all of this has wrapped up to give me a perspective that's really helped me create a life that is just full of fun travel and adventure and wonderful connection with terrific people. And so that's what that's about. Does that make sense?
1: That certainly does make sense. Earlier this hour, we talked with a pilot, an airline pilot, who's writing a book with two other airline pilots about how to transition to airlines.
6: Oh,
1: and
6: brilliant.
1: This is kind of this is a nice little rejoinder to that. I wanted to ask, I'm sure your book is not necessarily gender specific, but specifically, what advice do you have for women who are looking to transition into professional flying that you've learned about as the industry has evolved and is certainly more welcoming? But, you know, we're not always there. We're not always there.
6: Yeah, it certainly is a lot more welcoming from what I see. Do your homework. Know your stuff. You know, there's that old adage, a woman has to be, you know, twice as good to be considered half as good, or whatever that cliche is. But there's a responsibility. I've always felt a responsibility, because whether it's deserved or not, when people, you know, well, she this, you know, they tend to paint everybody. You know, part of it is to be extremely well prepared. If you're always well prepared and you know what you're doing, you know, so, you know, put down the screen, stop watching the YouTube stuff, do your work, and I almost hesitate to say this, but never let them see you sweat. You know, keep your composure, understand what's going on, and there's something called the gender confidence gap. There's a wonderful book written by some reporters who are doing some, wrote a book about womanomics. Get that, read that. A lot of us fall into that. I've talked to a lot of women's groups, and everybody really relates to that. If we have more time, maybe next. Sure, we can talk about that a little bit in more detail.
1: I've been hearing that ever since college, you know, way back in the 90s, about some of that, just by the way we've been socialized all these years, that it's tough for women sometimes to get ahead because they fall into these socialized groups and behaviors.
6: Absolutely. They've done some tests and women on where they've had them take actual tests, and the women always think they did worse than they actually did, and the men always think they did better. So that's something to understand, and it's something that is, once you know about it, it's not hard to overcome.
1: And I'm sorry we're having this interview right during the F-35 hover demonstration. I believe that's... We have the blinds closed, but that's the only explanation, because I don't think the Harrier is here now. But
7: yeah.
1: What else would you like us to know about your upcoming book and some of your other adventures in the time we have left?
6: Okay. Oh, which is not much. you can check out my website, lindasollars.com, LindaSollars.
1: Like dollars.
6: Yeah. And follow, like, and subscribe, I guess. I'm on Facebook and Instagram.
1: Linda, thanks very much for joining us
6: today. Thank you so much for having me.
1: It's so nice to see you again. Linda Sollars, who is an adventurer, a builder, airline pilot, fixes airplanes, and she is across the road from us at Sling Aircraft. She's had a long relationship with them. Thank you for joining us. Paul Prydecker and Wireless Mike have more live interviews with Squawk 1200 next.
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8: This is Digital Dave.
9: And I'm still Fast Eddie.
8: And joining us, Fast Eddie. Why, Fast Eddie, who do we have with us now?
9: Well, let me tell you, Johnny, we've got Donna Miller with us here. She is the second place winner of the Pilot Your Own Adventure program.
8: Okay. Explain. Explain yourself, young lady.
10: Flight Outfitters supported the writing contest, Pilot Your Own Adventure, and I got a shout out to them. They really supported it well, and the prize package was amazing. So,
8: what kind of essays were they looking for?
10: So it's how in this one it was how you got started, or how this created an adventure. Learning to fly. How did learning to fly create such an adventure?
8: Oh, that's a yes. Definitely an adventure.
10: Yeah.
8: And you wrote a wonderful piece.
10: Well, it wasn't the most wonderful, but it was...
8: wrote an almost wonderful...
10: Exactly.
8: No. So you are a pilot now.
10: I am, and I learned to fly in South Korea, and that...
8: That must have been different.
10: That was very different, and I didn't realize how different it was until I came back, and...
8: Okay. For obvious question is why were you in South Korea?
10: I was a civilian for the Air Force in Daegu at K2, which is now closed. And I there was an aero club 5 hours away in Osan, so I would trek up to Osan.
8: 5 hours one way.
10: Yep, to take a 1 hour lesson.
8: To take a 1 hour flight,
10: and then
8: right.
10: a 5 hour trek back.
8: Oh my goodness!
10: And it was worth every minute.
8: Well, I'm glad to see that you persevered.
10: Yeah, it so. Was, and the interesting thing is when I got up there, they said, you have three cardinal headings and North is not one of them.
8: Never thought about that, but yeah. Well, how close were you to the DMZ?
10: Well, we were fairly close to Seoul, and, you know, once you get up in the air, you're
8: well, yeah.
10: pretty close.
8: I mean, we think of America being so big, we don't realize other places aren't.
10: Exactly. But when we pulled out the chart, up in the corner it says, if you fly north of this line, you will be shot down. And there is evidence that one of our planes from back in the 70s did get bullet holes.
8: Oh, they made it back, though.
10: They did make it back.
8: Well, that's something to put in your logbook. What did you do today? Slow flight, stalls, evaded attack. Okay.
10: Right?
8: Wow.
9: Dodged
8: right.
9: bullets, yeah. and sidewinder yeah. missiles.
8: Yeah. yeah. Chaff flares.
9: Yeah.
8: So how long have you been flying then? At least a week.
10: 30-some years, yeah.
8: That okay. was,
10: yeah.
8: It worked out well.
10: It did. I'm a captain at an airline now and loving every minute of it.
8: Good. And you got to write this. I mean, why did you enter this contest?
10: I really enjoy writing. I have a column in the 99 News, the
8: women's publication. Yeah,
10: exactly. And I enjoy writing. And my other passion is flying. So writing about flying is,
8: that's kind of like a no-brainer, huh?
10: Kind of, yeah.
8: And how long did it take you to gather your thoughts to write this piece? About a minute and a half.
10: Yeah, and I always think it, if it writes itself, it's,
8: yes,
10: it's going to be okay. So both with my column and this piece, it was just really fun to write, and it was fun to remember. That was a long time ago. And
8: yeah. Did you get your old logbooks out?
10: I did. And the other thing is the FAA comes to Korea twice a year, January and June. And so you feel like an athlete that you have to peak at just the right time.
8: Yes.
10: To be ready for the check ride. Because the FAA comes for 2 weeks and then they don't come again for six more months. So
8: now, do they understand the thing, don't go north? Or do you have to explain that to them?
10: You remind them.
8: Yes, okay.
10: Wow. And it's such a small peninsula that doing your long cross country, you kind of have to make this star pattern
8: right
10: up and down
8: right.
10: the
8: you
10: peninsula.
8: Can't go, you don't have much east and west, do you?
10: You don't have a lot of east and west, and you can't land at the same...
8: Right,
10: you can't just go
8: airport.
10: Up and back. So it's kind of a star pattern. And
8: well, that's interesting. Would you consider the flying over there hazardous in terms of terrain? I don't know much about Korea.
10: Yeah, there is some. And at the time, it was really limited. There was one airline they had, and then there was the Korean military and the American military, and then we had seven Aero Club aircraft, and that was pretty much everything in the sky.
8: So filing a flight plan as a student pilot, I mean, you don't want the Korean military to confuse you with somebody else.
10: Right. And I have to say, it's in the story that was printed yesterday, I did fly into a civilian airport, and I was headed over to the tower to just get a sandwich and turn around and come back. And when I got over there, they said, you need to pay a $70 landing fee, which I didn't have at the time. So I said, I'll just go over to base ops. But it was a joint airport with the Korean military and civilian. There was no American presence there. So when I went over just to file a flight plan, I was surrounded by the Korean military with M-16s and they're looking at me. I'm in a November registered aircraft, a female, and this is 35 years ago.
8: Right.
10: And they didn't know what to do with me. So,
8: yeah.
10: You know, I just kind of opened the window and 안녕하세요. And then when they realized I was no threat, and then I kind of realized they were no threat, I gave them all the snacks that I had. It's like, you know, actually they wanted
8: so much for the sandwich.
10: Right. They wanted American cigarettes, and I didn't have those, but I gave them every American snack I had.
8: And that was the landing fee.
10: And they let me use their phone, and I filed a flight plan. And
8: got the H out of there.
10: Exactly.
8: Can somebody sign my lot? Never mind.
10: Yeah. I'll just leave.
8: Yeah. I think we'll go
9: say,
8: out.
9: It's a good thing you didn't need fuel. Can you imagine what they would have wanted for that?
8: Yes. I think it's been easier to just give them the airplane at that point.
10: Right. But yeah, but it
8: so
10: was
8: you had some very unique adventures as a student pilot.
10: Right. And then I moved straight from Korea. I had been living in Europe before, and I moved back to Germany, and I worked for Jepson in the Frankfurt office, and there was an Aero Club 20 minutes down the Autobahn, and I'm like, wow, it doesn't take me 5 hours to
8: get
10: in an airplane.
8: Yeah, this is heaven. Yeah. This,
10: yeah, 100 miles an hour on the Autobahn, and I'm there.
8: Just flying in foreign countries has to be, I guess you have to start from zero and learn all the regulations for each country and who to contact and all that kind of stuff.
10: Yeah. You know, it is like flying here, is that you just start from the beginning and figure out what you need to know.
8: Right. It's just a different beginning.
10: But it's a different beginning every time.
8: Right. So going, I mean, how does that work? If I'm a private pilot and I want to fly from Germany to France, I mean, do I just fly from Germany to France, or do I have to fill out six reams of paperwork?
10: Pretty much, especially in Germany. They love red tape.
8: You got it down to a science, haven't they?
10: Yeah, so it's... But I did. We there was a group of us that flew to Edinburgh from Darmstadt in Germany and through France, and you know, I felt like Harriet Quimby when I crossed the English Channel. And
8: yep.
10: And
8: wow. We're speaking with Donna Miller about the Pilot Your Own Adventure. We're more speaking about her own adventure, but let's get back to the sweepstakes. They're doing it again. They do this every year.
10: They are amazing. I went over to thank them. I came home from a trip, and I had this huge box of swag on my front porch, and really, really nice. And the people there are just so kind, really lovely.
8: And if I were to consider entering, where would, how would I do that?
10: So it's advertised through EAA a couple months before AirVenture, and so I think I saw it in an email.
8: Okay, and that's, I tell you, that's a, the rest is history.
10: Indeed, indeed. But yeah, Flight Outfitters have just been great.
8: No age restrictions, just pilot your own adventure, right? Whatever you want.
10: Exactly. Exactly.
8: Very cool. Very cool. You're uncharacteristically quiet over there.
9: I am just thinking of the possibilities and how things were when I started out.
8: How were things? They were using linen, and you had the flap.
9: Well, I was right there.
8: Stay away from the sun, Icarus.
9: It was right there with Wilbur and Orville, and I said, you know, that thing's never going to fly.
8: It's never going to fly. And then as soon as it did, the next words were, hey, can you put a bathroom on that thing?
9: Yeah. What's the in-flight movie? Who lost my luggage?
8: Yeah. Yes, if only they could see it now.
10: Right. How far it's gone.
8: Well, that's a whole other segment, talking about your adventures as a woman commercial airline pilot.
10: Yeah, well, we're about 5%. And
8: still growing.
10: Trying.
8: Keep going. Yeah. Keep going. Sky's the limit.
10: It is. It is.
8: I don't have
10: big
8: a problem.
10: Fun.
8: You know, I know how many hours it takes to get into that seat. I'm fine.
10: Yeah, it's and I just love it. I'm passionate about what I do. So, and when they're paying me to do it, it's even better.
8: Okay. So we've been speaking with Donna Miller about Pilot Your Own Adventure. Look for those advertisements through EAA on the website, maybe Sport Aviation Magazine. This is Digital Dave.
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7: Squawk 1200, I'm Paul Prydecker, joined with my colleague and friend, Wireless Mike. How you doing, Mike?
11: I'm good. Show's still going well for you.
7: Show's going great. The weather always helps. And on Squawk 1200, we've had some excellent guests, you know, through this hour. And we're about to start day number four with Danny Sims, FAA icing lead in the research side, looking at forecast and how we deal with icing. It's one of those things that all pilots know about. Some of them know how to deal with it. Some are afraid. And you're going to tell us how you can help, right?
12: Yeah, exactly. Glad to be here and to let you know what we're doing within the FAA. There's a lot of icing work going on in different parts. My area that I'm looking at is the in-flight icing, structural icing. And we're making improvements to the products that are out there. Technology has advanced, whether it's weather prediction models that go into the forecast themselves, but weather radar and weather satellite, we're using advanced techniques on those to help us to give an indication of where the icing is most likely to be, and then those improved forecasts themselves. One of the big things that we're going to see with the forecast is we're going to what we call higher resolution forecasts, a tighter and tighter grid space on these models, which gives you a lot more detail of what's happening. Icing is not just this something that's spread across a layer and it's very, very uniform throughout. There's a lot of variability, and I'm sure pilots can that resonates with them. You know, one aircraft is getting a lot of buildup, and you don't have to be very far away at all where you might not be getting as much accumulation as such. And so we've seen that in some field programs, and our forecast products are going to be able to start depicting that. But that leads to an interesting question is, what does a user do with that more detailed information? Especially if you're not certified for flight into icing conditions, you're just going to avoid that entire area. But if you are, What do you do with this information? That's where we're turning to some of our social scientist people within the FAA, or folks who do our evaluations to help us to get at that answer. So we're looking for feedback from pilots to talk about just what would they do with the higher resolution data.
7: And Danny, when you talk about technology, you must have some input and collaboration with industry and getting, you know, especially with some of that technology. So is that an essential part of what you're doing, is to work out some of this with industry and other stakeholders?
12: The primary stakeholder that we work with is another government agency, and that's NOAA and the National Weather mm-hmm. Service. But there's a lot of input also, though, from industry on new techniques, especially, you know, one of the challenges we have is the detection and getting that information down. And so I had a great conversation earlier this week that we're going to follow up on some icing detection equipment that a very low cost. But the great thing that's going on with that is being able then to relay that information in near real time down to a central station and then be able to disseminate it so that we could utilize that. So that's just an area where we're working across with other agencies and also with industry too.
11: So if a pilot finds himself in icing conditions and they don't want to be there, what are some of their strategies they can do to get out of it?
12: Yeah, great question. You know, one of the things that we will stress a lot is to try to at least get that great picture ahead of time of what you can expect. But sometimes you get into conditions that were not necessarily forecasted very well. But if you know ahead of time that there's this likelihood of icing, go ahead and plan some scenarios that will get you out of there. The key is, what do you do to get out of it? Don't remain in there, okay? First of all, know your surroundings. If you go lower, are you going to get into warmer temperatures? And i.e. by warmer, we mean above freezing.
7: Yeah.
12: Okay, so if so, go down. Of course, be cognizant of terrain, and you know you don't want to go too low. Can you climb higher and get above the clouds, for example, if it's not a deep deck of clouds itself? Even though it's colder temperatures, if you get out of the moisture, you no longer have that, or you may get into an environment that's composed not of the liquid droplets but of the ice droplets or the ice particles themselves.
7: And of course that strategy, you need to make those decisions pretty quick, because if you let the ice accrete too much, then your climbability may not be there, and then now you're limiting your options, aren't you?
12: You're exactly right. Don't do it quick. Make that decision quick. And that's why in the pre-flight environment, it's a great time to say, okay, if I encounter, what am I going to do? And practice those types of things. Continue to look at the weather and be ready for it so that you're not taken off guard.
11: Yeah. And there's some people who operate aircraft that are de-ice, you know, certified into known icing, and sometimes they're not really used to it, and they still get themselves into issues. Have you seen things like that? And what kind of things do you recommend for people who actually have the equipment?
12: Right. I participated within the last year with an accident investigation with our partners at the National Transportation Safety Board, NTSB, with a situation just like you described. It was an aircraft that was certified for flight into icing operations, had pneumatic boots, had some propeller heat, some things of that nature to help with that. Pilot was instrument rated, but that doesn't necessarily mean that you're proficient at it. He got into an icing environment, continued into it. Mm-hmm. It was an icing-rich environment, very moist environment, and, of course, sub-freezing temperatures. He was ascending through that and continued in it for minutes, several
7: too
12: minutes.
7: Long.
12: Too long. Yeah. Too long. But as you said earlier, it can happen very, very quickly. But this was a case where it just remained in the icing environment, and unfortunately, the pilot and the passengers are no longer with us mm-hmm. again. So be cognizant of your surroundings. If you can deviate a little bit out of the way, or if you can wait it out a little bit on the ground, by all means do so. But just because you have the rating and just because you have the aircraft doesn't necessarily mean you are proficient at it. So make sure you know your own limitations and practice your own personal minimums too.
7: Yeah, we're speaking with Danny Sims, FAA icing lead, and helping us discuss the idea of, you know, forecasting icing conditions. And when you start talking about the technology and being better able to give some models, how will the pilot view that? Is he going to pull out his iPad or how will it be depicted so it's user friendly?
12: Right, and that's one of the areas that we really want to start moving into. Honestly, what we have done in the past is primarily, almost exclusively, for the pre-flight environment. But to really make this effective, we need to get it up into the cockpit. So we're looking at some ways to, first of all, get some faster updates, get more real-time information into there. But we need to do it so that it's tailored information for what you are on your route, what you can expect to see ahead of time. Graphical nature that you can automatically see really, really quickly. And that's where we're working with our partners within our research branch within our aviation weather division, who are heavily the weather technology in the cockpit folks, who that's their bread and butter. They look at things like that and help us develop standards. So we're starting working with them on that because, again, we see that we need to get this information up to the cockpit. It is available, for example, via FISBE, but right now it's just one graphic, and I don't know how tailorable it is. So there's where we want to go.
11: Yeah, right now, if you have ADS-B in on your aircraft, you get a whole variety of weather just automatically beamed in. It's update. Is there looking to get all this icing information also updated to the pilot's feed?

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1: Perfect. And so, yes, you can get surprised. As a pilot, you need to be ready to encounter these things.
2: One of the strategies, you know, we all have heard this, that when you're facing an in-flight situation, you know, keep in mind, aviate, you know, navigate, communicate. But I've been teaching people to add something else to it, and that is once you've done your aviating, navigating, and communicating, the next one is mitigate, which means have a strategy to mitigate what you're in. So,
1: yes, have that strategy, and so make the decision, get out of the icing and such environment itself.
3: So this is obviously a very complicated topic. It's lots of information here. Where can somebody come and talk and, you know, learn more about some of the things that you're working on and maybe get a little bit better idea of how they should be flying their aircraft that has de-icing?
1: Right. We have an exhibit over in the FAA Safety Center. We'll be here throughout the entirety of the show through Sunday. People can come by. We want you to come by and stop and see us and talk to us about it. So that's one. Look us up at FAA.gov is a good place to start and do a search for in-flight icing, and you'll eventually get to us. But yeah, if you got the time, come by and talk to us today, tomorrow, or Sunday in the FAA Safety Center.
2: We've been visiting with Danny Sims, FAA Icing Lead. Thank you so much for what you do. 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
5: This is Digital Dave.
6: I'm Fast Eddie, and I'm still not believing it.
5: And I can't. I have to wonder how many people are going to show up for a forum called "Destroyer Engine in 1 Minute."
6: Yeah, no kidding.
5: I think that's kind of the opposite of what I want to know.
6: Yeah, you would think that longevity would be the key to happy flights.
5: That's right. That's right. And joining us is Dr. Ian Johnson. Looking very dapper in those sunglasses over there. He's trying to hide his identity.
6: He's got his full cool factor.
5: That's
6: going
5: right.
6: Here.
5: He doesn't want to be seen with us. No. Can't blame him for that.
6: I don't want to be seen with us either.
5: And he's from the FAA.
6: The Friendly Aviation Administration.
5: And we need the help here.
6: We do.
5: All right. Good morning, sir.
7: Morning.
6: We're talking about human factors, the nut holding the
5: human
6: yoke.
5: Factors and automation, correct? We want to combine the two.
7: Yes.
5: Now, I have to ask, I would think that the military has got more experience in accommodating multiple sources of information into a cockpit and presenting it in a way that a pilot can handle. So is that a good place for you guys to take a look and see how it's done?
7: Well, the military has that too, yeah. But in the civilian world, you know, the main aircraft manufacturers like Boeing and even some of the business jet folks like Cessna and they also have human factors people on board, right, to assist with ensuring that the information that they put in the cockpit is designed with the human in mind. So they're no different from the military. I mean, the military has certain extra capabilities
5: yes.
7: That they need, but they also have to consider the human factors
5: right.
7: when they're doing their design.
5: Well, so many things are changing. I imagine it's a hard target to hit right now. New, like all the weather information advances that are coming out, and all this has to be conglomerated, I guess is a word.
6: Well, it you've got to make it. I'm assuming you want it so that the pilot doesn't feel overloaded.
5: Right.
6: It's simple, direct, easy to get to, and easy to understand.
7: Well, you're actually correct. So there's an array of information out there today that pilots have access to. But one of the things that we don't want to do is to, when we present that information or when they're using it in the cockpit, for them to suffer from cognitive workload. So we have to ensure that it's very intuitive, it's simplistic. We use a word called high glance. You look at it, you know exactly what you're looking at. We should be able to give them all the information they need, but just they have the ability to basically look at what they want to look at, and then if they want to dig deeper into it. For an example would be, you know, you have a METAR, right? A symbol of a METAR, it says your airport is VFR or IFR. You have a symbology to tell you that. Now, if you want to dig deeper,

0: to look at the remarks of the Mitar or anything like that, you should be able to do that. But it should be very intuitive.
1: Intuitive, yes. I mean, reading Mitars alone can be counterintuitive, but you also want this to be universal across platforms, across different aircraft, different manufacturers, and even different countries.
0: Right. Well, consistency is very important because we have to take into consideration that, you know, we're not operating isolated. You have pilots from different parts of the world that fly into the U.S. And so if you have a consistent way of presenting information to pilots, it makes the learning curve less. And, you know, that would cut down on, you know, maybe a few accidents.
1: I hope so.
0: Yeah.
1: Are you guys messing around with AI at all and how that might help us?
0: Well, you know, there's a big push for AI, but I think what people need to understand that, you know, a machine is only as good as what is intended to do, right? So there's going to be a learning curve. There's also the education part that the human has to understand what the AI is doing. And if the AI is supervising the human, then we need to know roles and responsibilities. And when it comes to weather, because weather is so dynamic, we first need to look at what the pilot does today, and then can the AI do that and do it better? And it will take several iterations before we can do that. You know, AI is not going to, you're just going to put AI in a cockpit today to provide weather information to the pilot without the pilot being in the loop.
1: Right.
0: So the pilot should be able to look at what the AI is generating and make a decision. And, of course, the source of the information, I think, is important, right? The QC, the quality of the information, who is doing the quality control on that information to know if it's correct. Even though weather information is advisory, there are some pilots that are actually using that to make decisions.
1: Okay.
0: And so if we're going to use AI, we need to ensure that we get it right.
1: Yes, you need to test it thoroughly.
0: Exactly.
1: Last thing I want to hear from my AI is, hey, look at that.
2: Oh, did you see that?
1: Yeah, that's not good. Well, you know, just like autonomous other vehicles, I'm a ways from trusting all that yet.
0: Yeah. So,
1: weather information, though, I need all the help I could get.
2: Yeah, weather, it can change so rapidly these days. What with the heat domes and the droughts and the forest fires, weather is definitely playing a huge role in getting information, current, accurate information. It's definitely going to make lives easier for all of the pilots out there.
1: Once you prove that we can trust it.
0: Well, people need to understand that weather is dynamic, right? And, you know, for an example would be if you're preparing to leave home at 9 o'clock to go somewhere and you start planning your flight at 7 o'clock in the morning. That by the time 9 o'clock, that weather might change. So you may want to look to see if there's any updates to that weather rather than just hopping in the airplane and get out.
1: Yeah,
0: and then once you're in the air, now things start changing rapidly and you basically have no way out.
1: Right.
0: And a lot of pilots do that. You know, you could be distracted. Maybe you get a phone call as you forget to check the weather and you hop in the airplane and then the weather change. And once pilots can understand that weather is dynamic, where you saw the weather when you were on the ground, it's not going to be there when you get there. It'll change, and you have to be cognizant of that at all times.
2: You know, and one of the other problems that I see with this, not just human interfacing, but time lag from when a weather system is detected and passed on, relayed to the pilots that need that information.
0: Yeah, we refer to that as latency. So we have weather information latency demonstrator in the FAA's hangar that was developed by Purdue University through a grant sponsored by the WITIC program, or funded by the WITIC program. And that is basically to basically give pilots a sense of, okay, what you see on the glass, there is some latency involved. It could be 5, 10, 15, or 10 minutes old. And so you should not use that information as real time.
1: Right. And you should understand that that is old information.
0: Exactly. And that's the key. So pilots need to understand that. I basically say what you see out the window, that's real.
1: Right.
0: And what you see in the glass, there's some latency involved.
1: Right. And hopefully it's 5 minutes or less, but the data communication capability to refresh that quickly
0: Right. Well, there's another issue there, too. So it depends on the processing speed of the display that you have in the cockpit, mm-hmm. because there could be a delay in processing that information, basically presenting it. So you have the delay from the next red image of itself, and then you have the delay of when that information is presented. You combine both together, and then you have the total number.
1: Right, and it could be more than you think.
0: Exactly. But you have to be cognizant of it.
1: Right.
2: Yeah, and it can actually put you into danger, unnecessary danger, rather than getting you out of it. You might be looking at a hole in the weather, and that hole's not there when you roll into it.
0: Yep. And a lot of pilots have killed themselves. We call it punch the gap.
1: Yeah. I've heard it described as sucker holes.
0: Yeah.
1: So, wow. Yeah, weather never wants to cooperate with us.
2: Never does.
1: Anyway.
2: Mother Nature is rather capricious at times.
1: Yep. We're speaking with Dr. Ian Johnson of the FAA about human factors and in the cockpit. What other human factor? First off, in determining a system, there are so many different flavors of human. I mean, that's got to be a whole branch of research in itself.
0: Right. So, you know, when you're designing systems, you have to look at who's the intended use and who are the users of the system. And you have to ensure that you incorporate that into your design. And when you're doing the research, you want to bring in a diverse group, a representation of those individuals. For instance, you know, you have airline pilots from all over the world, right? And, you know, some of the, you have to also incorporate the airline's policies and procedures. You know, Southwest may have a different policy. Delta may have a different policy. So, I mean, a company like Boeing, they've done research in that area for their customers, right? How their customers use information in the cockpit. And they design the cockpit based on that for that airline. But some things are standard. And so you need to ensure that you focus on that. But you can't, it's not a one-size-fit-all.
1: Yeah, that's the problem. It's not a one-size-fit-all.
0: Yeah.
1: And then, of course, every few years, another emerging technology pops up, and you got to figure out how to incorporate that.
0: Yes.
1: It's a difficult time to be a designer.
2: Maybe, but it, you know, I wouldn't look at it as difficult. I would say it's challenging.
1: Yeah.
0: It is. It is challenging. But, you know, the weakest link right now in the system is the human.
1: Oh, no, not that.
2: Yep.
0: Yes. I mean, airplanes are safer today than they were, you know, years ago. And, you know, we have all this technology that we put in the cockpit or on the airplane. But pilots or humans need to know the capabilities and limitations of those technologies.
1: Right. You need to know it inside out before you trust your life on it.
0: Exactly.
1: Okay. And, that's a lot to learn.
2: It is. And, you know, one of the things that may have to be done is more intense training programs regarding this stuff.
1: Specialized high-intensity training?
2: Yes. Very much so.
0: Yeah.
1: Well, it's up to you guys to design all that so that us, you know, normal people can figure it out.
2: Right.
0: Well, we can design as much as we want, but, you know, when it's fielded, it's left up to the individuals to use it the way that it was intended and not to go outside of that and take the necessary training or precautions that they need.
1: Yeah, it's like when I'm in the car and I use a GPS, I only turn it on so I can argue with it.
0: There you go.
1: I want that in the cockpit.
0: No.
2: Look at it this way. The FAA may come out with a book that says Weather for Dummies.
1: That's what we need.
2: Yeah.
1: You know?
2: Really?
1: Advanced satellite systems for dummies. It's like, come on, man. I mean, the manuals and then there's always the over-reliance on technology. What do we do when it doesn't want to work that day?
0: Exactly. So pilots need to keep that in mind, right? The technology is there to help you. But, of course, you need to know the capabilities and limitations and how you work hand-in-hand with the technology.
1: All right. Well, I want to thank you for joining us, sir. It's been most informative. This is Digital Dave.
2: And I'm Fast Eddie, weathered in at EAA Radio.
0: Thank you very much.
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1: This is Digital Dave.
2: And I'm Fast Eddie.
1: And I don't know about much of a hot start. It was more like a warm run-up or something.
2: Yeah, really.
1: And joining us is Corey Puri?
4: Puri.
1: Puri, okay. On your EAA membership development.
4: Yeah.
1: Which is kind of a strange term in itself, anyway.
4: It is. It's basically I manage our affinity benefits from insurance to finance to credit card, Ford discounts, that kind of stuff. So
1: cool.
2: Oh, yeah. So you're the guy that gets all of these great perks that come along with your EAA membership.
4: Exactly.
2: Sweet.
1: Cool. Free helicopter?
4: No free helicopters. Unless you want to, we can 3D print a helicopter for you.
5: Well, now we're talking. That's why he's here. What a segue.
2: I'm telling you, he's got a special deal on the Martin Mars.
5: You go. 3D print your own, yeah.
4: We could probably
5: just add water and stand back.
4: Yeah. Right.
5: I understand we've got a really cool software thing going here.
4: Yeah, you know, I'm going to do a little bit of background on this because it started from one of our really good members. He's got a cool story. He actually came here from Russia because he wanted to fly airplanes, which is really awesome. And he got a job with NVIDIA, and he does software testing for their 3D graphics cards. Mm-hmm. And one of the software that he was testing was SolidWorks. And SolidWorks is a computer-aided design software package. It's used by industry from Cirrus to Zenith to design aircraft. And it's not just that, though, because there are other industries that use it, automotive and others. I mean, you can design everything from a company.
5: Let me just add a little thing. When I was at Halliburton,
4: yeah,
5: we used to design parts on that.
4: Okay.
5: That were so complicated, there was only about 6 machine shops in the country that could make them.
4: Yeah.
5: And we used only SolidWorks.
4: Oh, fantastic.
5: So, yeah, fantastic program.
4: Yeah. We run into, you know, so we launched it on, we did a soft launch where we were starting to put the pieces in place, and we put it on the EA forums area just earlier this past week. And we didn't realize it was quite live yet, and we started a thread started. You know how the forums go. It can go wildfire.
5: Yep.
4: It was kind of like one of those, our own little version of like an Apple product launch, because you could see all the speculation going back and forth, and people were getting really excited about it. So what the benefit is that we're giving our members free access to the EA Student Design Kit EA Maker Edition. So this product, it's very comparable to their commercial edition. It does, the only thing is flow and stress testing is at the part level as opposed to the assembly level. However, you can export designs to somebody who has a commercial edition of the SolidWorks product, and they can do this flow and stress testing if you really want to do that. So,
5: are there any limitations on it in terms of part size, part complexity?
4: No, not at all.
5: So it's a fully functional version.
4: It is. Yep. The one module that it doesn't have currently is the electrical module, which we think will be really popular with our members, especially, you know, you're designing avionics and panels and, you know, getting the wiring all routed correctly and everything. This does a really nice job of that in the commercial edition. But we talked to the SolidWorks people yesterday during the press conference, and they said we'd be happy to add that for EA members.
2: Wow. Nice.
4: Wow. Yeah.
5: So this takes us out of the realm of what we used to call TLAR engineering into real engineering.
4: Yeah.
5: You know what TLAR is, right?
4: I do not, sir.
5: That looks about right.
4: You know what? It's interesting, too. I had a sidebar conversation with the guys at Zenith, which, coincidentally, we're going to be announcing this probably after AirVenture, but they provided with some designs for the 750 Cruiser. And talk to Sebastian Heinz over there, and his vision is like that members download these plans, these designs, and start to play around with them a little bit, and we have new innovation where they make tweaks and improvements to the 750 Cruiser, and also just learning about how to do designs in SolidWorks by hands-on kind of stuff. So
5: does he envision that as part of a plans built process? In other words, you not only get paper plans, but you would get CAD files and things like that?
4: Well, he said, part of their vision is that, right now, you know, with the SAM aircraft, you can get, or you may not know this, you can get the SolidWorks design files along with the paper product. Now, I would imagine that this would be the intent, is that you'd get the SolidWorks files with the Zenith 750 Cruiser as well, and then you'd be able to do stuff like, you know, plans are 2D, you know, and sometimes you just can't quite see how the connections are made when you're bringing two, you know, in their case, two pieces of metal framing together and riveting them. But even with other aircraft, for example, like tube construction, like, well, how do these three pieces of tube come together to make the weld and everything, or maybe there's something that's covering up a bit of a connection and you really want to be able to see into it. Well, with this modeling software, you can dig down layer by layer, peeling back the onion, so to speak, and then you get down to where you see the connection and you can rotate it 360 all different directions. It's a three-axis system. So
5: right.
4: Yeah.
5: And I guess that also would help you with sequence of assembly.
4: Yeah, definitely. Yep. You can do everything. Well, and you can do stuff like you can print paper templates that you can wrap the tube with to mark the cuts on. You can print off the full plans if you prefer to look at 2D plans of it. You can do parts lists. You can if you put in the pricing and stuff like that, you can even generate costs. Analysis for it. It's pretty impressive.
5: Wow, Looter Aircraft Works is a reality.
2: Yeah. Yeah, I'm telling you, this will be great. And you can use this for virtually anything.
4: Yes.
2: It doesn't necessarily have to have an aircraft.
4: No.
2: Purpose. You could design anything your heart desires.
4: Well, you know, when I was initially doing the research for this, you know, I went out to places like GrabCAD, which is where we're suggesting that members load up their designs. I went out to GrabCAD, and there were all kinds of SolidWorks designs out there that people were sharing. Everything from like 3D printed coffee mugs to you know, full aircraft out there. So. So yeah, you can do just about anything with this from a design standpoint.
5: What about tech support? I mean, you know, we're going to have people that have no idea what we're getting into here.
4: Yeah, exactly. So a couple things. First of all, there are tutorials built into the product itself. So just by all means, go through all those tutorials. It'll give you a good, good example of how to do it. GSC is our assigned, they're a value-added reseller of the product, but they do consulting work and training on how to implement SolidWorks. They've got 3D printers, one in the museum, and to demonstrate, you know, the direct implications of this software. And they'll also be scheduling people into hands-on demos where they can guide you through the process of building parts and stuff like that. We've got three forums going on. One is today at 10 o'clock in the Home Builders Hangar. That's more of an introduction to the benefit. One of the GSC reps is going to show you how to do basic parts and stuff like that. But tomorrow on Wednesday, we'll have Brian Carpenter from Rainbow Aviation. Will be demonstrating how to design aircraft in SolidWorks. He's done all of his electromotor glider work in there. So that'll be another part of it. Lastly, we're going to have right now we've got 14. SolidWorks users who have agreed to be volunteers to answer questions on the EA forums. So if you go out there, there's a section for SolidWorks where you can get your answers to your questions.
5: One of the things I've always felt is about CAD programs is a lot of times the computer will allow you to design this fantastic part that is not manufacturable.
4: Oh, yeah.
5: There's a hole here or something. And the machinist would look at that and say, well, how am I supposed to do that?
4: Well, see, that's where Dassault System SolidWorks comes in. They've got My SolidWorks Network where you can also look at videos and stuff like that on how to design stuff. But they do a lot of webinars on how to make sure you're following checklists to design products that can be manufactured. They've also got a My SolidWorks Manufacturing Network with hundreds of machinists and
5: really?
4: Yes. So you can get in touch with those people, send them your designs, get quotes on your on what you want manufactured, and they'll tell you, you know, you got to do this or this to the design to make it work. So
5: that you're creating a whole new industry here now.
4: Pretty much.
5: Yeah. Yeah. I mean, end to end.
2: Well, here's a question for you. If you're one of these guys at home that has, say, a 3D printer or a laser cutter, will SolidWorks directly interface with those?
4: Yeah, it can send the files directly to most 3D printers because it has those native formats that it can output to. Or in some cases, even if it doesn't, it can output to a format that can be uploaded into the 3D printer and interpreted. Because a lot of those 3D printers come with their own software to look at industry standard files and convert them over.
5: And pretty much any of the 3D printers that are worth anything will recognize that SolidWorks file format.
4: Correct. Yep.
2: Yeah, because I keep seeing 3D printers and laser cutters. The prices on these things are dropping like stones.
4: Yeah, yeah.
5: They haven't made one big enough to print the full-sized airplane as one part.
2: Not yet. I've seen laser laser cutters going for about $3,000.
5: That
2: a hobbyist could use to, say, build their own RC model planes.
4: Yes, definitely. And you know what? So GSC also sells 3D printers. They sell MakerBot. They sell Stratasys. But they're also going to be adding a capability where members could send them files and they could print to 3D.
5: Where can we find out more about this offer?
4: A couple things. I have mentioned two locations, Home Builders Hangar. I also mentioned the museum location. I'll be at the member center for most of the week, answering questions about it. Lastly, we've got a website address, which we're trying to drive everyone to. 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
5: Very good. Very good. Thank you for joining us, Corey. And this is Digital Dave.
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6: Joining me on the phone right now is our first guest from NASA. Gaudi Bezos O'Connor is a subject matter expert for electrified powertrain flight demonstrator. I'm looking at it right now. Welcome, Gaudi.
7: Thank you. Thank you so much, Paul. Great to be here.
6: That's all right. You're talking to Afterburner Al. I don't know if I introduced myself, but that's okay. People call me all kinds of things. But I'm glad to have you on this Saturday morning. And I'm looking at the picture of this. If you type in electrified powertrain flight demonstrator, it will come up with something that looks a little bit like a Dash 8, but with some four engines on it.
7: That's correct. You'll see that ideally we would want to have all four engines to be electrified propulsion. So this is a notional. This is not a real airplane, but that's kind of the goal, is to enable both regional turboprop being all electric aircraft. That's the vision for 2030 to 2035. And NASA is working as part of the Electrified Powertrain Flight Demonstration Project to demonstrate with industry megawatt class powertrain systems that would be the first step in having a hybrid electric architecture. So it would be both a combustion engine as well as an electric motor engine to fly electrified aircraft systems on a regional size aircraft as a first step. With the holy grail being to be able to fly a fully electric aircraft with 150 passengers in the future.
6: If why did you focus on regional size aircraft? Was it something about just what the technology is available today as far as lifting that in the air and, of course, having enough electrical power? And I know this is a hybrid, but... Or is that segment also perfect fit for this type of technology to electrify first?
7: I think it's both. So industry is leading the effort in the development of electrified aircraft propulsion systems, their architectures. And so you're right that part of the challenge is that we right now cannot develop the technology. The technology is not there to have a fully electric aircraft of the commercial passenger size airplanes. And so a logical first step is a regional size or a thin haul, less than 19 passenger airplanes, with the goal of eventually being able to develop the architectures to fully provide electric propulsion for the larger airplanes.
6: What are some of the challenges of converting over to all electric, because in the description, it talks a little bit about developing the technologies around this. Obviously, electric, all electric engines, and of course, hybrid engines. But what other systems are going to benefit? I mean, an aircraft survives on electricity because we have redundancies all the time when we're flying, but it's all powered by generators that come from mechanical generation. So what are some of the things that transition over now to when everything is basically electric?
7: So the actual propeller or turbofan or turboprop system will be part of the future electric aircraft propulsion system that is developed. One of the things that is a barrier right now is the energy storage capability that we have of our current batteries. So that is one of the things that we're working on, is we're hoping to have the battery technology be able to provide more storage capability. So you're going to be having in the future for a single aisle Part 25 aircraft, we will need for all electric aircraft over 30 megawatts of power generation capability, and we're not there yet. So the technology needs to be developed for that. And our project is really looking at trying to demonstrate a technology readiness level 6, which means that it will fly in the operational environment of the aircraft at a comparable altitude and speed. So we're looking at flying our demonstration at around between 30,000 feet and 15,000 feet. And the system's going to create about a 1.5 megawatt energy as for the larger turboprop, just slight demonstrations. And the smaller ones will be 500 kilowatts is the minimum requirement. We're going to be able to have a specific energy, specific power of the system itself to be between 1.25 kilowatts per kilogram, and the minimum is 0.5 kilowatts per kilogram. So the architecture is going to be really dependent on the application, what flight asset you're going to try to fly. So industry is investigating the development of these architectures for both turbofan systems as well as turboprop systems.
6: And what is your next in this continuum of development? What is the first big hurdle that you're trying to tackle along the way?
7: We're really trying to build our first integrated megawatt class powertrain system that will be a system that includes a battery, a motor generator, an inverter, and the actual thermal management system, because electric aircraft propulsion systems generate a lot of heat. And so we have to be able to cool them to prevent electric wires from melting. Electromagnetic interference we have to protect against that. So this is the first step for our project, is to do a flight demonstration with a prototype electrified 1 megawatt class powertrain system.
6: The other day I was playing Campground Expert about electric motors, and with a purely electric motor, can you just tap off electricity to power the other systems, or does it have to go through some conversion, or does it also have to have a generator like it when we're converting from combustion over to electricity on current aircraft?
7: So right now the system that we're working on is a hybrid. So mm-hmm. The electric generation is a separate parallel system mm-hmm. to the combustion engine. And so the electric motor system will provide power thrust to the propeller system, to the actual propellers, as a separate line. So there will be it's a complementary power structure for thrust perspective. So we'll be able to leverage that at various aspects of the flight. So like possibly e-taxi, to help augment rate of climb. So all the peak areas where we need additional thrust, the electric aircraft propulsion components will be complementary systems that will provide that.
6: Gaudi, thanks very much for joining us.
7: I really appreciate it. Thank you so much for your time. And just keep track of NASA's Electrified Aircraft Propulsion Flight Demonstration Project on nasa.gov.
6: Gaudi Bezos O'Connor is a subject matter expert from NASA for the Electrified Powertrain Demonstrator. 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
8: Pacific Aerospace, the Hamilton, New Zealand-based aircraft company, is here at Oshkosh with the P-750 Extol. It's a 10-seater. If memory serves. I don't want to say it's a weird-looking beast, but, man, it's a weird-looking beast. I mean, it's got kind of rugged built into it, that sort of thing. And Chris, is it Breyers or Breers?
9: Breyers, basically.
8: Breyers. Breyer's basically.
9: So I've had so many versions of that.
8: He's Pacific Aerospace's pilot. He's with me in the studio now here on EAA Radio. Thanks for coming in.
9: Thank you.
8: We're just joking around, and Chris is from South Africa, and he's working for a company in New Zealand. And I said, "What's a guy from South Africa working in New Zealand?" And you said,
9: "They import me when they need some flying done."
8: How's the show going for you?
9: So far, brilliant. We had the opportunity to fly yesterday, which was fantastic. It was my first time to demonstrate at Oshkosh. Thought it was really, you know, a great honor to be able to do that, and was very impressed with how smooth everything is organized and how well it's run.
8: But you've been here before, haven't you?
9: It's my seventh time at Oshkosh.
8: Seventh time?
9: Yeah.
8: But the first time you've gotten to perform or to demonstrate here?
9: First time to fly display, yes.
8: What's that like?
9: Fantastic. Yeah. Fantastic. Was very nervous. But as soon as I got busy, then you forget about everything. And then
8: you got nervous. Now, you got 11 million flight hours, as I recall, looking at your bio, and you get nervous.
9: Well, it's the biggest air show in the world. Yeah. And the air show circuit where I normally fly is much smaller. But the flying is the same. But, yeah, I was nervous, yeah.
8: That makes me feel better for some strange, sick reason. I'm not sure why. Tell me about the plane. What does it do?
9: Quite an amazing airplane. I got involved with the factory, or the manufacturers rather, and we introduced the type of aircraft into Africa. It's designed for very short takeoff and landing. Still has a good cruising speed of about 160 knots, but in essence, the machine will take 1.8 tons out of less than 300 meters, or about 900 foot. On any reasonable day. It's very good at hot and high, so specifically mountain operations. So it's been very successful in South Africa. And also my company specifically do a lot of contract flying for the United Nations World Food Program. And the aircraft is well liked by the United Nations. And then it's also operating in Papua New Guinea. You know, all the places where there isn't a proper runway and where the helicopters are too expensive, where she operates well.
8: And it's operating into strips that aren't really strips, right?
9: Correct.
8: Yeah. Correct. You have a company that charters the plane? Or how does that work? You have like 10 planes, don't you? Didn't I read that?
9: We operate a company that does contract flying worldwide.
8: Yeah.
9: Biggest client is the United Nations. But we also fly for mining companies and other organizations which need flying services. And typically we fly where nobody else wants to fly. So we need machines that can do it.
8: Is there a big market for machines that want to go where nobody wants to fly? Not many people want to fly?
9: Especially in the third world countries, yeah.
8: Really? Because of rescue missions and that sort of thing? Or just general conditions?
9: Well, I think all of the above. You know, most third world countries are not developed, so there are very few proper developed airports.
8: Yeah.
9: And then many of these countries, like for instance Papua New Guinea, almost the whole country is mountainous. So there's no place to build a proper runway. So invariably you end up on the side of a hill somewhere or a dead-end valley, and that's where the X-Tor operates very well.
8: But not everybody who flies this plane is a guy with 11 million flight hours. I might be rounding up just a bit. But, you know, so who flies it, I guess? What sort of pilot would be?
9: Yeah, she's actually a very easy aircraft to fly. Yeah, yep. Any competent caravan or similar type aircraft pilot can fly the X-Tor. You need to get used to the low speeds. The biggest challenge I found with training pilots on the X-Tor is that they tend to want to land it too fast. You got to get up below 65 knots, otherwise the nose wheel will touch first. Apart from that, very simple, very rugged, easy to maintain aircraft.
8: Yeah.
9: And I think those are the biggest attributes to it.
8: And give me some more performance numbers. 65 knots from what cruise?
9: Well, typically we've got just on 1,100 nautical mile range. Mm-hmm. She will cruise at 160 knots true airspeed. And depending how far you want to go, if she... She will take 1.8 tons for about an hour and a half trip, or you'll take a ton with full fuel, which will take you then 1,100 nautical miles. And typically any 400-meter unimproved runway, she'll go in and out of without even thinking about it.
8: Hmm. Who's been stopping by the the booth to look at? Who's looking at it? Or is anybody looking at it? Or that I presume someone is.
9: Well, a lot of guys, well, today we had a lot of people from South America, specifically. We also had a lady from the Philippines. So, as I said, it's all the third world countries where they don't have proper runways.
8: Can I ask you a little bit about how you became a flyboy? Because you got some numbers, man.
9: Always wanted to be a pilot.
8: Did you?
9: Started flying when I was still at school. And tried my hardest to get into the South African Air Force. But being a very small Air Force, they only take a few. In those days, only took a few candidates at per year. Couldn't get in there. Ended up in normal military service. But yeah, I've been flying for 33 years now, and most of it in Africa.
8: Yeah,
9: it's been a great career.
8: What's your favorite plane you've ever flown, aside from the P-750 Extol?
9: You know, I get asked the question quite often, and there's no short answer to that, because it depends what you want to do.
8: Yeah.
9: I believe that all aircraft are well-designed. There's no such thing as a bad aircraft. There's just aircraft that are being wrongly applied.
8: Mm-hmm.
9: So if you use it for what it was designed for, probably 90% of the aircraft are good machines out there. For bush flying, I love the Piper Cub. It's my favorite to play around with. I was fortunate at one point in my career to fly DC-3s and to own a piston DC-3, so that is a definite lady that I'll never forget.
8: Yeah.
9: On the jet side, several smart aeroplanes, but I think it's a toss-up between the Learjet and the Legacy, the Legacy 600s.
8: Yeah.
9: Also very nice.
8: When you're doing demonstrations in the 750, are the people on board, or are they on the ground watching? And what do you put your plane through and to show them something they need to see?
9: At air shows, it's normally just me flying, because then we really take...
8: So you're in the show?
9: Yeah.
8: Okay.
9: It's a show, and we take the aircraft to the limits, so for safety reasons and also for performance reasons, we don't take anybody on board. When we do typical glide demonstrations, we show not the radical side of the aircraft, but rather how safe and easy it is to operate.
8: Mm-hmm.
9: So we won't do any of the air show maneuvers with clients on board. But we will show them the slow flight, the short takeoff and short landing capabilities, and the weight carrying capabilities. You know, what is impressive is that you can fill all the seats and still go and fly around at 60 knots quite comfortably.
8: Yeah.
9: There's not many aircraft of that size that can do that.
8: What's the best part about demonstrating?
9: It's probably a little bit of an adrenaline rush.
8: Yeah.
9: I fly several air show performances, but I think the Extol is at the top of the list as far as the adrenaline goes, because you know she really allows you to take it to the edge.
8: Yeah, what's the maneuver? What's the thing that's what's the wow maneuver when you do that, when you take it to the edge?
9: Well, it's probably the takeoff. You know,
8: when you
9: rotate at 40 knots, start the rotation at 40 knots and climb away at 45 knots. You're on the edge, and you have a lot of torque, 750 horsepower torque. So you balance it between running out of wing lift and running out of rudder control at that speed. So that's really on the edge there.
8: Yeah.
9: And then I would say the descent. She comes down in beta at 5,000 foot a minute, but that also takes away a lot of the airflow over your elevators and rudder. So again, you balance, you feel where she starts losing it, and that's keeping it on the edge.
8: That's flying, man. What you're just describing, that's flying. Are you going to do it again this week?
9: Hopefully, we've asked for slots for Friday and Saturday. And
8: you are okay. Yeah.
9: It'll be great if we can do it again.
8: You won't be nervous this time.
9: I hope Joe's listening.
8: No nerves this time. This is old hat now, right?
9: No, it'll never be old hat.
8: Yeah.
9: But a real privilege to be here.
8: Yeah,
9: it's fantastic.
8: What other air shows have you been at? That are like, I don't want to say just like this, but worldwide, where do you...
9: I don't think there's anything that's even
8: really
9: close to this in the rest of the world.
8: Yeah.
9: I've obviously flown all the South African air shows. Every 2 years I have a big military air show called the AAD, African Aerospace and Defense. That's coming up next month again. Flown in several countries in Africa, Botswana, Kenya. Kenya's got a very good air show every now and then. I have done a couple of air shows in Europe, I've done a couple in Australia, and then, of course, the U.S. But yes, this is by far for me the best so far.
8: Thanks for coming in, man. It's great to see you.
9: Thank you for
8: having
9: me.
8: Where's the booth at on the field, or where can folks see the P750 X-TOLE?
9: It's 404, stand 404. It's right behind the Honda tent.
8: Oh, yeah, right over here.
9: Right over here.
8: I look forward to seeing it fly, and thanks for coming in, making me feel like the world's worst pilot, because you got the numbers.
9: No. Thanks for having me, sir.
8: Yeah, you're welcome.
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10: Welcome to EAA Radio. I'm Wireless Mike, and Paul.
11: I'm Paul Freidecker.
10: Yes, yeah, still, hi, Mike. Still here.
11: You betcha.
10: And we are joined now with our representatives from NATCA, Jared, Greg, and Rachel Gilmore. And we're here to talk about next gen ADS-B CPDLC. So some of our listeners don't have those things in their airplane, or you know, maybe I don't know everything about them. What is ADS-B? What are the benefits? What is CPDLC? That's probably the one that more people don't know about.
12: Yeah, for ADS-B, this is Jared Gregg. I'm from SoCal Tracon in Southern California. It's kind of an improved version of what pilots know as your regular transponder. The requirements are the same. If you need a transponder, now you need ADS-B. I know there are some issues with if you don't have an electrical system, if you were manufactured before a certain date, and those pilots know who they are. But for the vast majority, if you need a transponder, you need ADS-B. And what it gives us is a more accurate radar feed at the controller side. We can see people lower and in places that we used to not be able to see them. We can offer services in those places more accurately. And it's because of the difference between a ground-based system and a satellite-based system. Obviously, with a satellite, you can see a lot better when you're looking straight down.
11: So in your area, for example, you certainly have some beautiful coastline, but you also have some mountains in the area. So ADS-B would be a benefit to those people who might not have radar coverage, but you can still deal with them, you know, from ADS-B input.
12: Yeah, absolutely. We do have mountains out there, and we do have a lot of dead spots both for radio and radar. And the radar ones have been all but taken care of by the advent of ADS-B. Also, we can get some information about your plane and what it is and things through automation, whereas we used to have to ask you all the questions. And legally, we haven't gotten to the point where we can use it in place of a transponder, so you'll still have to identify sure. radar coverage. But we can get a situational awareness at the control center that we didn't have before, and we can see who's where, and it's easier to find out which plane you are just because of the information that's broadcast via ADS-B.
10: And that's ADS-B out, which sends the information from the plane to you.
12: Correct.
10: And there's also ADS-B in. What does that give people?
12: ADS-B in, the majority of benefit that we get from that is that you guys have traffic information that you didn't have access to before. It's in real time. Now that the participation is mandated, you can guess that it's a majority of the traffic out there you'll be able to see and avoid and be knowledgeable of. There's still going to be aircraft out there. We always got to look out the window, obviously, but that's been a huge benefit as well. A lot of times we'll issue a traffic call, and the pilot's like, yeah, I knew he was there. Yeah. And that's good. We got two sides to that safety issue now.
11: And we have Rachel Moore from Indianapolis Center, and CPDLC sounds like another acronym.
13: Of course, lots of acronyms.
11: Lots of acronyms. Yes. Maybe you could give us a brief overview.
13: Sure. CPDLC stands for Controller-Pilot Data Link Communications, and it's basically a system that allows controllers and pilots to exchange messages back and forth. So it comes directly from our keyboard to the cockpit where you can read it and then execute it. It definitely helps with frequency congestion, and pilots can also send us requests, which are called PIDs, and we love those. It's very exciting to get one. It pops up on the screen, and we can click on it and then say whether we can accommodate that or not.
11: So, for example, if they want to request a new flight level change, they can do that through CPDLC, yep. And you can say yes or no.
13: Yep, we can enable it, and there are reasons in traffic or airspace configuration, that kind of thing. But it's been really great for us for safety. It helps reduce risk in the system, because you can see what it is instead of hearing it. It reduces hearback, readback errors. If you maybe didn't hear it, then you have to ask again. So if you're on the frequency and there's a lot of congestion,
11: of course, yeah.
13: That's very helpful. We love it.
10: So now, who's eligible to participate in CPDLC?
13: It just depends on the aircraft or the carrier, the FMS system. Some of them have it and some of them don't. Our big carriers are UPS, Southwest, American, United, but there are GA that have it as well, but it's just less common.
11: Is the technology essentially the same, though, in a GA aircraft?
13: For the most part, yeah.
11: Yeah, okay.
10: Is there a effort to roll it out to more smaller GA aircraft that you're aware of?
13: I'm not aware of that, but I would hope so. We really do enjoy it. Just the benefits are definitely outweighing any negatives so far. There are certain places in the country that have some struggles with it in mountainous terrain, but at Indy Center, it's been fantastic. Yeah.
10: So I will share a little secret. I actually fly one of the airplanes that do have it, and I find it absolutely amazing. I mean, you get a frequency change, and it's like a text message to you, and so you don't have the hear back, read back errors that, you know, what was that frequency, and so I've seen a lot of benefits from it. What are the benefits that you're getting out of the air traffic control from it?
13: So route changes, instead of reading the route and then listening to you read it back, so being able to send you a route, especially during weather season where the thunderstorms and we're giving you a new route because you can't go the way you normally do, that has been life-changing for us in our workload.
11: It's like the worst thing we want to hear is, I've got a full route clearance.
13: Yes.
10: Tell me when you're ready to read back.
11: Ready to copy. Yeah. Oh, goodness.
13: Yeah, so that's been really great. And when you can just send the route, I mean, we love that.
10: Yeah.
13: And I hope you do, too.
10: We absolutely do. I don't even have to type it into the box. Once you guys send the message, I just push load. And I go, like, is it right? Yep, it's in there. And, okay, perfect.
13: Yeah.
12: And even off the ground, we can send clearances to people, right? So that initial clearance for the GA world, I know a lot of airliners get them automated already. But for GA people, again, if you're unfamiliar with the area, you don't know the fixes, you don't have to spell things out. It's just right there for you, easy to put in your FMS.
11: And I would think that, especially in the GA environment, where it's a lot of single pilot operation, this could be a workload reducer, you know, which would make things a lot easier.
13: That's the goal, yep, reducing risk and workload.
10: Now, CPDLC has been rolled out across the United States over the past number of years. How are they doing in the rollout, and when do you anticipate to have coverage across most of the United States?
13: So there was a little bit of delay with the pandemic, of course. The training is semi-intensive. We have controllers that actually are educated in how to train other controllers how to use it. So they go off currently. The next center that they're going to do that is Albuquerque. But there's about four of the contiguous United States centers that don't have it yet or are working on getting it. The rest of them have some sort of version of it. At Indy Center, we're fully operational. And then there's a couple that are close to being fully operational. I don't know exactly when it'll all be complete. It just depends on when we can get the training done.
11: When you talk about training, did this same scenario happen when ADS-B rolled out? Was there, you know, a system-wide training for that as well?
12: It certainly wasn't as intensive as CBDLC is. With ADS-B, it's like I said, it's a situational thing, so it just popped up one day and we learned how to turn it on and off and see what, you know, data we could get from it, but it wasn't something from a safety standpoint that required any training, so it was kind of just nice to know information, and the more we see it and the more we get used to it, the more we're able to utilize the information inside of it.
11: Mm-hmm. If you can project yourself out a couple of years, do you see any advances in changing in technology of either of these two that might be interesting, you know, ADS-B or CPCLC?
12: Well, on the ADS-B side, ADS-B has a lot more data buried in it than we currently use on the control side. And if we could get not only a call sign, but a type aircraft, an equipment suffix, we could basically, I looked forward to a time where we could automate a flight plan and have 90% of the information already there, and all we got to do is put in a route and an altitude. And those, I mean, that data exists, it's just a software issue to get them to talk to each other. So I think that would be somewhere to look forward, is just extracting more of the data that's already available through ADS-B in a way that we can utilize it at the control centers.
10: What are some of the challenges for moving forward and getting to some of those enhancements?
12: Those are kind of pie-in-the-sky ideas that controllers talk about. I don't know if they're actively even being worked on, so I couldn't speak to what the challenges will be, but I don't see any reason not to utilize that data when we have it available, so hopefully somebody's working on it.
11: And the other thing, of course, you know, we talk about trying to get it deployed into more GA aircraft, which sounds like it'd be a great idea. It's a matter of money and cost, but, you know, in time, you know, as technology develops and the product is, you know, proof of concept has been done, technology helps, you know, drive prices down, you know, as the utilization goes up. So we can look forward to that sometime.
10: Yeah, I remember when it was the only people who could afford, you know, new avionics was, you know, the airlines.
11: The airlines, absolutely.
10: Yeah. And nowadays, if you look at your GA airplanes, I mean, they have some of the coolest, you know,
11: certainly, certainly more than the airplane you and I flew together.
10: Yes, so, yes, for sure. So, yes, that was a few years ago. Yes. So, are there any other emerging technologies that are coming to the center beyond CPLDLC or ADS-B or advances on them that you're hearing about?
13: We did get new scopes, and they're mm-hmm. much larger. You can see quite a bit more. It's pretty neat, and it was a big change for us, but the amount of airspace you can see is pretty great. So that was a big change for us. As for technology, I mean, we're always updating ERAM. They always have some kind of build in them that can give us more capabilities. CPDLC, like right now, it's routes, altitudes, clearances, like that. Speed changes. We can now send, when we're spacing, for example, for air carriers to O'Hare, we can send a direct to a fix. We can send a sure. speed increase and an altitude, all kind of, you know, one after another, and not even have to talk. The only time we talk to them is when they check on, but they're always updating the capability of what can we do with CPDLC.
10: That's an interesting question. So I fly not just in the United States, but some other places. And sometimes I get a message that says, monitor this new frequency. And I don't even have to call the controller. And sometimes I get a, you know, contact this person. And then I actually do have to actually get the radio and talk to somebody. What is the difference? And is that something that's also here in the United States? Or do we always have to check in when we get a frequency change via CPDLC?
13: Here now in the United States, you must check on. We are aiming to get to silent check-ins, which is what we call it.
10: Okay.
13: But we can see when you're logged in with that frequency. So when you switch to the next frequency, it shows a colored in box that shows you're on the frequency, so we know that you're there, but for now you do have to check on. But if everyone becomes operational, then you can do silent check-in.
11: Thanks so much for what you guys do.
10: Yeah, we love talking about new technology yeah. and getting the information out to the pilots. 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
5: We are joined by Mr. Leonard Stewart, aviation manager of the Bahamas Tourist Office.
14: Ah.
5: That sounds like a fun job.
14: I'll bet it is. Good morning, Leonard.
15: Good morning. Good morning to all out of EAA from the islands of the Bahamas.
14: Ah. Well, wait a minute. I got to ask the question. You guys have umbrella drinks down in the Bahamas, right?
5: This is a standard test.
15: Yes, we do have a special drink.
14: I'm in.
5: We're there.
14: We're there. We're there.
5: So exactly what is your job? Your job is to make it easy for us to fly to the Bahamas?
15: That's correct. Make it much easier for pilots to come to the islands of the Bahamas.
14: Well, Leonard, what does it take to get to the Bahamas? What kind of paperwork
15: do you
14: have to file?
15: Well, basically you would need a passport. As I always say, lots of money. We enjoy money in the Bahamas.
5: That's what the green is on the card.
14: I
5: yeah.
14: see that.
15: Yes. Also, you would need to file an EAPUS. If you have not registered, you can register to file for an EAPUS. That's an electronic advanced information service that the United States required all pilots leaving the United States and going to a foreign country like the Bahamas. Then you would file a flight plan, an international flight plan. Head to South Florida, and you're on your way to the islands of the Bahamas.
5: On our way to in unbelievable amounts of fun and enjoyment.
14: Not to mention great beaches. I'm thinking about that warm sand now.
15: Right.
5: How many airports are there in the Bahamas?
15: There are 60 airports in the Bahamas, but we have 30 airport of entries in the Bahamas. Okay. Once you arrive in the Bahamas and you arrive at an airport of entry, you are free to go to the other airports in the Bahamas, and you don't have to clear custom anymore.
14: Sweet. So as long as you're a licensed pilot in America, they don't require any other certifications or anything in Bahamas?
15: No. Whatever the U.S. requirements are, that's what we allow.
14: Well, that's
15: 12-inch on your aircraft, your medical, your insurance, all of that.
14: All of that is the same as it would be in this country. Well, that's easy enough.
5: And I'm assuming these airports of entry are actually larger airports. I can rent a car. I can find tie-down space for my aircrafts.
15: On the major islands, we have two major, larger island, Nassau, is a capital, home base of our government, and there is a 24-hour airport service there, and there are two airports in the Bahamas that allow for night flight. That's the island of Grand Bahama and the island of New Providence. All other airports in the Bahamas is sun up to sundown, basically.
14: Well, I'm curious, how many islands are there in the Bahamas?
15: In the Bahamas, we have roughly 700 islands and keys within the Bahamas archipelago.
14: Wow. That, I had no idea it was that many. Neither did I. I was figuring it was like 15, 16 islands, but

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1: What kind of amenities do you have down there in the Bahamas for the tourists?
2: Well, we have lots of amenities. You mentioned white pristine beaches. We also have the pink sand beach for those who've tired of the white beaches, and that can be found on the island of Harbor Island. If you've been following the news lately, the guy from the United States that left Indiana and went to the Bahamas, the Barefoot Bandit.
3: Yep. Oh, yes, yeah. our buddy.
1: Our buddy.
2: He gave some notoriety to the Bahamas, and it was just letting people them know how easy it is to get to the Bahamas. He leave the United States, and he was there. But basically on the island of Harbor Island and the island of Elutra, there is the pink sand beach that you can come to enjoy. Also, our waterways is basically, once you're in your aircraft, it's like a glass-bottom boat. You can see all the fishes all over the ocean. You can swim with the dolphins. You can swim with the pigs. You can swim with the stingrays. So there's lots of things there on the island for you to do.
1: What are the average water temperatures there on the beaches?
2: The water temperature is basically between the 60s and the 70s.
1: Nice.
3: Very nice.
1: And it's clear water, too. You can
2: clear
1: see
2: crystal
1: everything.
2: Waters. Yes, you can see everything.
1: All right, that's it. I'm on my way. I'm going to go borrow an airplane.
2: Start packing those bags. We welcome you, though.
1: It sounds like a wonderful opportunity, but you have more than just beaches and everything, too, right?
2: Right. Also, not only that, we have a cultural event that a lot of people partake in. During the summer months, we have a Bahamas Gombe Summer Festival. During the winter months, we have a junkanoo that you don't want to miss. That's where you would find the goatskin drum and the cowbells. They are shaking throughout the island, and it's a huge, huge event. And it's normally held Boxing Day. That's the day after Christmas in the Bahamas, as well as on New Year's Day, where you have any members of group from 1,000 to 3,000 members strong in group battling for leadership as well as bragging rights for the year.
1: Wow.
3: Wow, I'm not sure I want to get caught in the middle of that.
1: Well, it's better than running of the bulls, that's for
3: well,
1: sure.
3: Well, that's true. That's true.
1: You can't get gored by a drum.
3: I'll sit and watch on the beach.
1: Me too. Give me my umbrella drink and let me tickle my feet with the surf and I'll be a happy guy.
3: How many private aircraft do you get per year?
2: Roughly per year, it varies, but we get a couple of hundred per year. And we have the, basically with the private aircraft, they mostly like the Outer Islands is what we call the Outer Islands compared to Nassau, which is the capital, and Grand Bahama. But most of the pilots prefer the Outer Islands. They intermingle with the locals. The locals, once they arrive there for the first time and the second time, the locals know their first and their last name, and they get real acquainted with you.
3: Nice.
1: Sounds like a very friendly country.
3: Sounds like I need to pack some luggage.
1: Yeah. I can't wait for that fourth week of vacation.
2: Smiling faces at all time for you.
1: Yeah, the commercials and everything are very alluring. Now, if I was going to come down to the Bahamas, do you guys have a website where I can find out more information?
2: Yes, we do. Our website, www.bahamas.com. is our general website, and for flying, www.com/flying, and we have all the information there, all the resort, all the attraction, and everything is there for you. We have information there before you leave the United States, upon arrival, what to do and what not to do before arriving into the Bahamas.
1: Sweet.
3: Sounds very good.
1: It sounds like it could be a very interesting place. Are there any organized air tours or any organized ground tours for that matter?
2: Oh, yes, there are. We have a thing called the Bahamas Fly-In that we originate once a month. We have Gateways FBO on the east coast of Florida from Orlando all the way down to Miami, where pilots don't have to lug all of their luggage as far as their life raft and any life preservers. They can rent them down at the FBOs, and they are known as Gateway official FBO to the islands of the Bahamas. They represent us in a nice way that when we are not there, they help you with your paperwork and all the procedures and everything there for you. And it's a 10 or more aircraft where you would rendezvous at the FBO. We do a debriefing, and we head into the islands of the Bahamas for the weekend. Most of the time when we originate with these trips, a lot of people go from Friday until Sunday, but a lot of people, once they get in the island, they say,

0: this is so nice. We're going to stay. You guys go back.
1: we'll stay another year.
2: Yeah, stay another day or two. Well, who wouldn't want to stay an extra day or two when you're down there?
1: Exactly.
2: It sounds like a lot of fun.
1: I won't be back to work, ever.
2: I'm sorry. I'm calling in on my vacation.
1: There sounds you go.
2: Sounds like a wonderful, wonderful opportunity down there. And I'm sure that the people are very friendly. You always see the smiling faces in the advertisements and everything. And it looks like to be a nice, easily affordable getaway for those of us who have aircraft and would like to fly down there. I'd love to do it. It's got to be magnificent.
0: It sure is. And also, we are here at the Federal Pavilion, where we have pilot information that and brochures that you're quite welcome to come by. Also, we are in Hangar C. 3170 is our booth, where we have all the giveaways, as well as an opportunity to sign up and win a three-day, two-nights free stay at various resorts that we have there on our island.
1: Sounds good to me.
2: That's a good thing.
1: Sounds like we need to stop over there.
2: Definitely. Going to have to check that out. Where is that again? Hangar C?
0: Hangar C. It's 3170, the Bahamas Boot.
1: Very good.
2: All right.
1: Well, thank you, Leonard, for joining us. We'll definitely be stopping over in Hangar C.
2: Leonard Stewart is here from the Islands of the Bahamas. Definitely a great tourist attraction and not that far away.
1: All right.
2: I'm Fast Eddie.
1: This is Digital Dave, and you're listening to EAA Radio.
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1: This is Digital Dave.
2: And I'm Fast Eddie.
1: And this is EAA Radio. And joining us is Ms. I don't know, April Phillips from NASA.
2: NASA.
1: Ready?
2: Love it.
1: NASA good.
4: Well, we are so happy to be back after taking a couple years off for COVID.
1: Yeah.
4: And bigger and better than ever over at the NASA Pavilion this year.
1: You guys, oh, yeah, that's right. I haven't been in there in a long time, and I need to go over and get some stickers.
4: Oh, yeah. We've got stickers. We've got coloring books. We've got comic books. We've got pens. It is the best place for free swag out here.
1: All right. Cool.
4: And I know that's a high bar to set.
1: Yes, it is. Yes. Swag is what we're all after. However,
2: you know, that explains...
1: us being older, I want – do you have like a piece of a rocket you're not using?
2: Preferably an engine, you know, one of those F1s out of the Saturn V.
4: I've got one in my backpack at the pavilion. Just come by.
1: We'll be right over.
4: I'll hand it over, yeah.
1: And a blank credit card to fuel it.
2: Yeah.
4: Yeah, you'll need a few blank credit cards.
1: Yeah, no kidding. So what is new at NASA?
4: Okay, so NASA, of course, most people think of space. And we couldn't let them down. So we have an Artemis exhibit that is out of this world. No pun intended. Maybe I didn't intend
1: yes,
4: it.
1: You
4: yeah,
1: did.
4: I did.
1: Yeah, yeah.
4: Totally. But so Artemis is the mission where we are going to send the first woman and first person of color to the moon. And we're not going to the moon just to plant a flag and shoot some golf balls and stuff like that.
1: Come on.
4: No, well, we'll
1: They're
4: do that
1: open
4: too.
1: A Starbucks.
4: We're totally going to do that
2: baseball.
4: Too. I will finally hit a home run, except for I'm not going.
1: You're not what? Why
4: I'm not?
1: Not
4: going because I don't. I like to talk about NASA. I leave the doing to the people that are, you know.
1: Listen to this.
4: Yes. Yeah, so the people who can actually sit in a tin can for hours.
1: I have a tip for you.
4: Yeah.
1: Stow away.
4: Okay. All right. I don't think there's much room.
1: Oh,
4: that's the
1: on.
4: Problem with those things. They're really small.
1: Yeah, that's why they call them capsules.
4: Yes.
1: They make you sound like you're in a little tiny thing.
4: But what they are going to do this time that's different from the last time, besides the baseball and the golf and the flags and everything, is that we are going to build a sustainable moon base so that we can learn to live and work on another, you know, planetary body. And the reason that we're doing that is because it's not about the moon this time. It's about Mars. But if someone's going to take a 9-month voyage to Mars, we kind of need to make sure they know how to live in that kind of environment. Mm-hmm. So the moon is really kind of going to be a training base for us.
1: I want to know who's going to service the porta potty.
2: Yeah, no kidding.
1: That's going to be a bit of a trip.
4: Okay, so I'm going to tell you, I will not discuss it here, but you should Google the way they use the bathroom on the moon.
1: No, boy.
4: Yeah.
2: That seems to be one of the top
1: might
2: questions
1: be a bit of a letdown.
2: Asked for NASA people.
4: It's true. And I could tell you, but it's too early in the morning.
1: Yeah, right.
4: So.
1: Well, you think about it, that's got to be one of the large engineering issues they have
4: indeed,
1: to take care
4: yes,
1: of.
4: Yes, absolutely.
1: So, hey, just hold it. We'll be leaving it in 3 weeks.
2: Yeah. And it's
5: difficult to find a gas station in space, you know.
1: So yeah, when you say sustainable moon base, are we talking for 10 people, 100 people, or one?
4: More than one.
1: Okay.
4: But it's really yet to be some of that, you know, they're still working the details, as we like to say. But yeah, no, it'll definitely be more than one. And so they're going to learn how to live, you know, how the gravity, the zero G, or not quite zero G, but of how that affects them. We have in space assembly. So like we can already build things before people are there.
1: Robotically.
4: Like, exactly.
1: How about one of those inflatable wasn't Bigelow working on inflatable?
4: The habitats?
1: Yeah, habitats, that's the word.
4: Yep, so I don't know if that's what they're planning for there, but I have seen those. I've been inside one. It's super cool.
1: Yeah, we could use one here.
5: Hey,
1: forget those tents.
4: So that's one thing that you can see at the NASA Pavilion.
1: Okay.
4: But getting back to the true heart of what we're here for, aeronautics. So we have our Quest exhibit. Quest is super cool. It is our mission to fly, enable supersonic flight over land, which right now, of course, that is banned because people get a little disturbed by those sonic booms.
1: Yeah, that tends to shake us up.
4: Yeah. So what the Quest plane, that craft will show that you can take a sonic boom and turn it into a sonic thump. So the point is that the Quest aircraft is going to fly for the first time later this year. And then early next year, it's going to start community testing over communities across America. And we'll get actual people to let us know how it sounded. Did it really sound like a thump? Did it sound like a car door slamming across the street? That's kind of what we're hoping for. So that it won't be disturbing to folks. And once we've proven that we can do that, then hopefully the FAA will take that information that we've gathered and they'll be able to enable supersonic flight over land, which means, you know, I mean, everyone knows that it can be a hassle to fly these days.
1: Incredible.
4: Yeah. So, but if you can get there across the country, you know, a grandma getting to see her grandkids in a couple of hours instead of all day, and then advanced air mobility, another thing we're working on at NASA, means that once you get to that airport, and say you have a two-hour drive from the airport, now you're going to get into a smaller craft that's going to pick up and take you almost like a Jetsons flying car. We don't like to call them that, but that's how I think of it because, you know, I was promised that flying car when I was a child.
1: That's right. Is it?
4: Exactly. It should have been here by now. But we're going to bring it here so that grandma can get in that craft, fly over to the small town that's a couple hours away from the major airport, and then she gets to spend more time with the grandkids rather than in the hassle of traffic.
1: That's the dream.
5: You know, and here's what I just had pop into my head. She's talking an aerial Uber.
4: Yes, yeah. That's exactly right. That's exactly how we think of it.
1: I was thinking it was going to go the other direction. Amazon Prime. You know? Yeah. It'll be there in 10 minutes if you order now.
5: Yeah,
4: exactly. Like, okay. Yeah, well, that's just one of the fun things. We've got and speaking of sustainable aviation, we have someone here who can talk a little more about the real details. He's an actual, you know, I just talk about it. He lives it. So
1: you're saying he's sustainable.
4: He's sustainable.
1: So far, anyway.
5: But the question is he a rocket scientist?
4: We're all rocket scientists at NASA. Come on, we all are. So Rich Wall's here.
1: Yay.
4: Stuck in traffic, but he made it.
6: I could have used an air taxi.
1: Yeah, where's that air taxi now?
4: Exactly.
6: The police had the exit blocked, and we had to take the long way around.
1: No, they would never do that.
6: Never.
1: But you guys are going to fix all that, right?
6: Yes. Yes.
5: It'll be even worse because
6: we're working hard on it.
5: It'll be even worse now because there'll be a cop hovering directing traffic.
1: Yeah, exactly. Yeah. Exactly. Jammed in three
4: You
1: got to
4: take the good with the bad.
1: Yep.
4: Or the bad with the good in that case. So.
1: Something like that. So, Artemis, we're going to go. Well, wait, let's go back to aviation. Forget that space junk.
4: Yeah.
1: It's boring. Someone would look at you and say, hasn't everything already been invented in aviation? I mean, we've done so much. What's left?
6: Oh, there's a lot more. I mean, there's potential changes in configuration, new engine technology. The electrification of larger aircraft is new. Total electrification is a long way away for large aircraft.
1: Right.
6: But mild hybrid is the first step change into that. We hope to see that next decade. We've got a series of demonstrators. Contracts are let, and demonstrations in 2025 with a couple companies, GE and Magniex.
1: You know, if you think about how electric locomotives work, you got a diesel engine running a generator, blah, blah, blah. Couldn't you do the same thing in an airplane? A small turbine or a large turbine turning at one RPM at its optimum efficiency, turning a generator, and then electric thrust.
6: There, you know, so there's a lot of creativity out there in this. There's a lot of different architectures. So there's some that actually use gas turbines and just distribute it electrically. To multiple propulsors around the vehicle.
1: Ooh, that's a good word, propulsor.
6: Propulsor. Beyond that, you know, there's blended wing bodies, truss brace wings. People look at truss brace wings and think they look like they're already flying, but not at transonic speeds for commercial transport.
1: Okay, that's a concept I've not heard of, a truss brace wing.
6: I think of
1: a bridge.
6: Yeah. So structurally efficient, right?
1: Yeah.
6: And but it's got an external brace, like you see in a Cessna aircraft.
1: Oh, okay.
6: It flies slow. But if you start going up around Mach 0.8, transport level speeds, drag happens, mm-hmm. shock waves happen. So the trick is how can you get that structural efficiency with a externally braced wing? And you can get a step change in fuel efficiency with that. And in addition, it becomes a high wing, giving you more room under the wing to put advanced, larger fans or propulsors. There's that word again.
1: Yep. And luggage.
6: Yeah.
1: And don't forget the luggage.
6: Yeah. So there's changes possible in configuration.
1: Now,
6: also,
1: go ahead.
5: Have there been any interests in going, say, with a flying wing versus a conventional aircraft?
6: Yeah, there's a lot of research. We've been researching that for decades.
1: Yeah.
6: And it's ready for, I would say, demonstration right now. We have a solicitation out right now that got announced June 29th for what's called the Sustainable Flight Demonstrator, which is a single aisle transport class demonstrator. It may or may not be technically an X-plane. Proposals are due in September, and we expect to see all sorts of different advanced configurations. It centers on kind of an advanced airframe. It could be a blended wing, could be a truss, could be something else. We'll see what proposals we get. The DoD also has the early stage solicitation out now for kind of a blended wing demonstrator too, and we'll see if we get a couple of these going in parallel.
1: I would think that a big picture of a big part of the sustainable picture is another type of fuel, a biofuel.
6: Absolutely.
1: Or something like that.
6: Absolutely. So the U.S. government has what we call the SAF Grand Challenge, Sustainable Aviation Fuel Grand Challenge. Sustainable aviation fuel being by definition a drop-in for Jet A. The challenge has been, over the last decade, there have been lots of demonstrations and actually operational experience flying sustainable fuels, but they aren't produced in enough quantities to bring the cost down. So now the government's getting behind it, and with a goal to produce 3 billion gallons a year by 2030 and 35 or 40 billion by 2050 that would meet all the needs of the U.S. market anyway. So beyond that, then there's other folks, looking at the potential of hydrogen or natural gas, compressed gas, liquefied natural gas. There's a lot of creativity there too. Well, in addition to the electrification.
1: Right. I hate to cut this short, but we're out of time. We've been speaking with Rich Walls and April Phillips of NASA. Go see them over in the NASA building.
4: See you soon.
1: This is Digital Dave.
5: And I'm Fast Eddie.
1: And we haven't had any cheesesteaks since we've been in Wisconsin.
5: No. But
1: how can the home of the best cheese in the world not have cheesesteaks?
5: It's a Philly thing.
1: Yeah, well, we got to fix that.
5: Well, I come up here specifically for the aircraft, the radio station, and the brats.
1: Well, the brats make it worthwhile.
5: The brats make it worthwhile. I miss that when I go home. And speaking of somebody speaking that
1: of
5: we
1: brats.
5: Miss. Speaking of brats. No, that would be a brat.
1: Yeah,
6: brat.
5: We've got Vic Krause here from Warbirds of America.
7: Great to be here with you boys.
1: Good morning.
7: Hungry just listening to you two talk.
1: There you go. Breakfast brats.
7: You bet. Hey.
1: Anyway, what's going on up there? I made the comment the other day when I was up there that you guys are going to get a Trampled Grass Award up there.
7: Yeah, I'm telling you what, it's on fire. It's really on fire. The membership campaign, we had hopes of attaining 100 new members for Warbirds of America with a real concerted effort. The simulator building going full blast, the tram tours 20, 22, 24 a day. And so we were saying, oh, you know what, a reasonable expectation would be maybe 100 over the week of AirVenture. Guess what? We are at this stage of the game between all of the memberships we've wrote at the tram tour, membership center, information center, the simulator building, the brand new, they named it, and now they got a sign. It just went up yesterday. It's the Warbird Youth Center. Really cool.
1: Ooh, nice.
7: And
1: nice.
7: Youth Center is appropriate because the sims and all the goodies in there, you got to be 18 years or under.
1: Oh.
7: So, yeah, how about that? No, it's aimed at the youth market.
1: Definitely.
7: And they named it that way.
1: Well, whenever I see those airplanes, I'm like 12.
5: Me too.
7: I want one, Mommy.
1: Yeah,
7: I do.
1: Exactly.
7: Daddy, will you buy? Yeah. And so anyway, between what we wrote, what they wrote, and over at the Welcome Center, there's another membership kiosk there. And between all those three, I think we're well over 100 already. At the end of Wednesday. Is that nuts? And we still have what? Thursday, Friday, Saturday. And so we're on fire, no question about
5: it. Wait a minute. No, you can't be on fire. Not after the rain last night.
1: Yeah.
7: Yeah, well.
5: That's not going to work.
7: Mother Nature threw some fire at us, didn't she?
5: She
7: put on a light show. I know that.
1: Well, yeah. Sure. Dick Napinski said the airplanes need to be washed so they're nice and clean for the rest of the week.
7: Yeah, they're rinsed down real good.
1: Yep.
7: Sure,
5: and you know, speaking of fireworks last night, the bone going out in full burner last night was just totally cool.
7: Yeah, you know what? We were down there. We were going to watch the night air show, so we were literally probably only 300 yards from that airplane. And when it sat there holding the brakes and just all of it, all in, I looked at Marianne. I said, that thing is a rocket ship just pointed sideways. That's
5: yep.
7: all.
5: Yes.
7: It's
5: just
7: unbelievable.
1: And you got your laundry dried in 3 seconds.
5: Yeah.
7: So, yeah, great. And a lot of things going on. So today, the air show, the Canadian team, the Canadian Harvards, equivalent of the AT-6 and the SNJ, they have their team, the Canadians. So the Canucks are going to put on quite a show this afternoon at the – I think they're going to be up there around 4 or 5 o'clock today. So that'll be cool. Yeah, and it's a jet show, Warbirds of America, big, heavy jet show today. So not so many piston engine, propeller-driven airplanes in the air as yesterday or as will be Friday and Saturday, but a lot of rice burners.
1: Rice burners.
7: Yeah, kerosene machines. So
5: yeah,
1: What models are you going to showcase?
7: Oh,
1: you
7: gosh.
1: Say?
7: You know what? They got L-39s. They got Sabre jets. They got all kinds of stuff like that.
1: A T-33 would be nice, or a T-38, I mean.
7: I think they got a Talon down there.
1: Yeah. Wow.
7: I think they'll put it up. Why not? I mean, it's here, and it's only a few bucks for gas, right?
5: Well, you know what? That's the beautiful part. They're going to... You know, they're going to clean the engine out by running some fuel through it.
1: Yeah, there you go.
7: Yeah. So the tram tour, very, very popular. We're going to probably run that thing. They're going to give us permission to run that tour now to about 3:30 today, which gives us the opportunity to do maybe 4 more actual excursions. And the reason being the Warbird show is later in the day, so the area doesn't have to be sterilized as soon, so we can penetrate and continue doing our tour.
1: You know, if you let us drive, we could probably get in 6.
7: You think?
5: Yeah, there you go. We like to slide sideways.
7: Yeah, we aren't going to talk about
5: no,
7: that.
5: No, we're not.
7: Thank you. I appreciate that.
5: Well, you know, we got to razz you a little bit.
7: Some things are better left unsaid.
1: And undone.
7: Yeah.
5: And those of you who know Vic know what we're talking about. So,
1: What are your numbers this year for Warbirds? How many you got up there?
7: You know what? We were talking, Wayne Fleury and I, the reason they're inflated, typically they're right around 500. You'll get a year 478, 510. You know, they hover right around the 500 mark. This year, it's pushing closer to 6, and the reason is you've got these anniversaries. So the T-6 SNJ built first flight 1938. So here we are at the 80th anniversary, 80. It's a big deal. And so a ton more T6s and SNJs have shown up, a lot of Canadian Harvards and Yales. So they've inflated the numbers alone probably by a good 20 or 30 aircraft. And then you've got the RAF. So they're bringing in a lot of stuff from Canada, the you know, to celebrate the RAF 100th anniversary. So I'm telling you, I think we're going to see it in the mid to upper 500s as far as warbird numbers this year.
5: Wait a minute. The tour guides that you have, when they go by the British aircraft, do they have to go into a British accent by any chance?
7: You know, it doesn't hurt to do that.
1: But, only if you can do it well.
7: Yes. Yeah, you've got to do it right, because otherwise, yeah, you don't want to look like a Yankee doing it.
1: Yeah, exactly.
7: But gift shop, their numbers are up 20%. How about that, the Warbirds gift shop?
5: Nice.
7: And I'll tell you, they got a lot of new stuff, too. So the merchandising guy actually got out there in the Internet, I think, this last winter and drummed up a whole bunch of new, really cool tchotchkes. So they got great stuff over there.
1: Snow globes.
7: Yeah, everything you can think of. And they're moving. The products are moving. Nice apparel, kind of upgraded the look. Stylish stuff, things that appeal to the young folks. So they're cleaning the shelves every day at that gift shop. So.
1: Wow, that's good.
7: But very cool.
5: That's outstanding. How's Teresa Eamon doing down there?
7: What a beauty. And her voice is better than ever. I listened a couple of different times, and we're not far from her. We're south of Warbirds in Review by not more than 600 feet. So we really hear, and they broadcast south, so we really hear her singing, and we hear the narration for the shows. Yeah, but she is beautiful, doing a great job. And what's really cool, too, is at the conclusion of that presentation, she has an actual kiosk and has CDs and various media of her vocal tracks. And so that's really cool. And they also have, and once again, another idea somebody had. They've got all kinds of brochures on Warbirds of America. So the people that have heard a terrific presentation have enjoyed what they heard and are inclined, and you just go over there, pick up a brochure. Next thing you know, they're filling it out and becoming a member. It's really making sense now. It's all coming into play.
1: Yeah, you're really hitting critical mass.
7: Yeah. All eight cylinders feel like they're firing us.
5: Eight? 12 or 18?
7: All 12. That's it. All V12. Yeah, Merlin, let's do that.
1: Come on.
7: Yeah, so today, Warbirds in Review. As a matter of fact, P-40, the Warhawk at 10 o'clock, and holy cow, F-6F? F-7F.
5: F-7F.
7: Tiger Cat. We talked about this. You're lucky. One every 4 years, you get one. We got two.
5: You got two of them.
1: I didn't even know there were more than one flying.
7: Neither did I. I've never seen more than one here, ever.
1: Right.
7: Ever.
5: Yeah,
1: right.
5: Me too. Yeah, I know that I think Kalamazoo Air Zoo in Michigan has one. I think there's one down in Chino. I may be wrong about that. I have no idea where the rest of them are.
1: So when are you going to do Aggressor Day and highlight the other guys' airplanes?
7: What are we talking about? Who?
1: You know, yeah, exactly. The German airplanes, the Japanese airplanes.
7: You know, they do Messerschmitt stuff.
1: Okay.
7: I was just looking at the various things in the halls, and they have an actual forum going, I think today, later on, about rebuilding an ME-109. And I guess it's an ongoing, you know, work in progress thing. No, that's a cool idea. And we've had over the years various German iconic aces.
1: Well, I know one year we were here, there was one of the few actual surviving Zeros that flew in here.
5: Yeah.
1: Now, everybody's heard of a Zero, but how many of us have actually seen one and know much about them?
7: Didn't that come out of Chino?
1: Probably.
5: I think it did.
7: Yeah, I think it did, too. Yeah.
5: And they were flying that on a Wright engine.
7: Okay.
5: Yeah, the
7: okay.
5: same engine as in the B-17, because the original engine is, like, non-existent.
1: Yeah. Right. So you're saying they didn't start the left engine?
5: No.
1: Did-do-tsh.
5: But the thing is, there is one Zero out there flying on the original engine. Where they're getting parts for it, who knows?
7: Probably making them.
1: Yeah. You'd have to. Wow.
7: Get the machinist.
1: Yeah, call them up.
7: Right away.
1: We need a widget.
7: Speed
5: you know,
7: dial.
5: And that goes part hand in hand with what I've been saying for years. They can teach people to work on these airplanes. They can teach people how to fly the airplane, and they can make the parts to keep them going. And we hope that that continues for a very long time.
7: Yeah, and that's one of the reasons we've made this year such a campaign and a drive to appeal to the young folks and see if we can't ignite a fire in their belly to keep preserving these machines.
5: Preferably a 12-cylinder fire.
1: There you go.
7: We hope so.
1: So where are the tram rides again? Give us a quick shout.
7: Yeah, so way up. In the north end, of course, you've got our headquarters building is expanded. They gave us a 20 by 50. There's four American flags flying on each corner. You can't miss this tent. It's ginormous. And, of course, the sign on it, it's clear. Warbird Tram Tour. So you can't miss it. You really can't. It's just west of Warbird Alley, right adjacent to it, and just south of Warbirds and Review Bleachers. So we're all nested right there.
1: Okay.
7: Yeah.
1: Well, thanks again for coming in, Vic. It's always a pleasure to have you.
7: Thank you. Come on up and see us.
1: We will. This is Digital Dave.
5: And I'm Fast Eddie, and this is EAA Radio.
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8: 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I'm Wireless Mike.
9: I'm Paul Prydecker.
8: And today we are joined with Mark Hoot Gibson. He's from the Next Gen Institute. And you're here to talk about Equip 2020. What's so special that's happening in 2020?
9: Well, thanks, first of all, Michael and Paul, for inviting me to speak. It's an incredibly successful effort that we got ongoing via the Institute. It began back in October with a kickoff by the Deputy Administrator. The concern, the focus, is ADS-B equipage by the mandate in 2020. I had a couple meetings with him, and essentially the FAA, we were 5 years into the transition period, if you will, towards the mandate. They had completed a number of their efforts, the ground-based relay stations and the WASS satellites and a number of other efforts. But when they turned around and kind of checked on progress from the industry, specifically the aviation operators, there wasn't a sense that they were picking up the pace at all. So he had a call to action, which I thought was well-focused. He spent all day there, and they had about 85 reps, plus or minus, from various parts of the aviation industry, the operators, the avionics folks, installation folks, and then key staff from the FAA. And out of that came 43 recommendations or hard points that folks needed to work. He then threw that over the transom to me and the Institute, and I drafted several folks that helped me. Jens Henning from Gamma is very knowledgeable on the topic. George Legler, who's an independent consultant but has done this work on this for over a decade, primarily with RTCA. And Bruce DeClean, who comes out of the FAA, and he's kind of my senior colleague on the AVS side. So those folks, along with myself, I've now affectionately named the Four Horsemen of the Apocalypse, but we have done very well towards slaying those topics, and I'd be happy to go through the history of it.
10: So the Next Gen Institute, then, you're a liaison then between the government and then the stakeholders and industry?
9: Yeah, ideally, we're a 501(c) that is funded by the FAA, but it's to give industry an opportunity to interact without OCI and themselves or conflict of interest. They can participate, and it takes away that direct contact with the FAA and the government. We serve as that intermediary. So if there's something that needs to be done, and often I get inputs from industry as well and try to bridge that between the two.
10: So as I walk through the exhibit halls, I see more and more attention paid towards ADS-B and its deployment and implementation. Two things, Mark. Can you just give us a brief introduction to ADS-B, what it means to this audience, and what do you see as the challenges?
9: Well, I think it is the next revolution, if you will, or an expected evolution in our ability to navigate in the aviation community. It's gone from terrestrial, if you will, based systems, TAC and VORs, ILS, pick one, to a space-based GPS positioning source, and then transport those signals and location is then broadcast, if you will, out through a transponder, much like before, and received by ground stations and then integrated back through the surveillance system. So you have some aircraft air-to-air, but also air-to-ground, and then that gets fused back in with what currently is out there, radar. Great benefits, obviously. There's been an effort to talk about the cost of radars and moving to a new technology. The upkeep is significant. There'll be some retained, but this isn't just a U.S. effort that I've seen. This is a global movement. Australia, Singapore, many on the Asian side are leading. Certainly Europe is paying close attention to our efforts and timelines. It is much more accurate. It's updated every second versus 12 or so seconds with radar. And, of course, you don't get the error rates. As you move out from radars, you know you're getting a larger area that you're sampling. So there'll be things that you can do with that accuracy that we can't currently do with our current systems.
10: So is this an aid to traffic flow at some airports? there are some other safety enhancements, I can imagine.
9: Right. That's the hope, obviously, and that's the plan long term. Mm-hmm. As you can imagine, right now, the big push is to get everyone equipped. It's one of those things that you're only strong as your weakest link. Everybody in that airspace and has to be essentially a homogeneous, reliable reporting. And once you you accumulate that, but because of the accuracy and the timing, you can, in theory anyway, compress your spacing with some reliability that what you see is what you get. There's a number of efforts. Transoceanic already are beginning to explore reduced separation using ADS-B products.
8: Who needs to be worried about making sure that they have their equipment up to date?
9: Well, essentially, I mean, I heard it again today, everybody that currently has a transponder and flies with a transponder needs it again. However, that said, I think we all need to be very clear. This is not an airworthiness air vehicle modification. This is airspace. So to fly in the airspace, you have to have the updated ADS-B equipment. But if you're flying outside that airspace, it's not required.
10: If it's, even though it may not be required, a user could still see benefit if the user elected to equip his aircraft.
9: Yeah, I think there's some. Some have even said as much as safety. If you were you're at lower altitudes, you'll be seeing much greater sampling of airspace across the country because of its low altitude capabilities. Some have said it might help rescue up in Alaska because the accuracy of which it will record where you last were sighted. There's other in products that would be available to you, such as the real-time weather reporting, NOTAM updates, and things like that. That you'll be able to pull in. I tell folks it's like once you have a microwave, garage door opener, ice maker, you never want to go back. I think that's what we're finding with people. I know it's been expensive for the GA community, and we've been very successful in Equip 2020 dropping that price over 50%. And I think we're near rock bottom pricing on it. But what I think we'll find is more and more folks equip, and we find the benefits out there. You know, it's a little bit of keeping up with the Joneses, but also the incredible safety benefits that will be available to you.
8: So what kind of services does the pilot in the aircraft see with ADS-B?
9: Well, again, I haven't flown with it, so I don't want to speak out of turn, but it's my understanding, of course, besides reporting to surveillance systems and with those aircraft that are within, I think it's 15 miles and plus or minus 3,500 feet of your altitude, you can get reports of aircraft around you. So in a sense, in your world, it's an expanded TCAS. But I think the information, much of what they're finding right now is that general situational awareness of what's around you. Again, I think people, once they get that ability to see even in haze and the rest of it, to know where those conflicts might be, but also the updated information on weather and all that. We've all been there. The more real-time information you can get regarding that and how it's going to affect your flight, it's a safe issue.
10: In terms of just the technology, and I think about all the technology advances that we've just seen coming to EAA over the past, you know, 15 or 20 years, would you say that the movement to ADS-B is as significant a jump as we went from, say, from LORAN to GPS, or is it even greater?
9: Well, again, I'm old. I didn't live through all those. I can tell you, you know, with my Air Force flying background, starting out, you know, rudimentary A-10 back in the day, and when I left, I was flying the higher block F-16s with all the link and capabilities that that brings to you, knowing where everybody's at and being able to communicate with data is a leap. Like I alluded to before, I think when people begin to fly with this, and, you know, I don't know if there's very many good simulator systems out there, but there's certainly some research that I think folks might have friends that fly this. They might be able to go out and catch a hop and introduce themselves to the benefits and see it real time. I think it'll sell. But again, I think it's part of a global effort. I don't know that, you know, I'm all about global leadership as well in sure. this area. We've always been that way in aviation, and I'd hate to see us surrendered. I think it's the right way to go.
8: So are there other examples of other countries moving to ADS-B prior to us?
9: Well, again, I don't have all the examples. I've heard Australia, for the most part, commercially now, you can't operate in airspace without it. I've heard Singapore is pretty much closed theirs as well. They're transitioning. Europe has been, they were going to be a little bit before us. Now they're a little bit behind with CSAR, but I think everybody's watching us. In fact, in Equip 2020, I think those who have participated now see the commitment out of the FAA. And again, commitment just not just verbally, but they've invested a heck of a lot of money and capability. I don't see anything like that in their past that they've walked away from, shall mm-hmm. we say. So now Europe and some of the carriers there are starting to want to participate in Equip 2020 and see what we're doing and where we're going. I think the fact that deputy administrator and administrator have not moved from their point for the last however long, and we've walked through the investments that have been made, it's starting to get everybody to finally realize, you know, the time's coming, and we're at a tipping point where now the real concern is, are we going to have the capacity to get everybody done in time that will want it done?
10: We had an interview with a gentleman in a previous episode who, I think he worked it out to say, We're down to about 1,100 business days.
9: That was that Rick Perry?
10: It was.
9: Yeah. Well, we're on the same sheet. That's good. Rick's a member of the Equip 2020 and a vocal one. But, yeah, it's a pretty high-performance group. But, about 1,000, I think, 1,000 work days. And, a lot of folks, I understand, they'll say, well, the FAA had this, their microwave landing, and we all invested, and then we walked away from it. I just don't see that happening. Those who think they might see further savings, I'm concerned that what they're really going to see is those costs for installation going up as supply and demand is going to create a crunch.
8: Yeah, because it's going to take a lot of time to install these in all these airplanes, and time's short.
9: Yeah, and we may see some minor growth in installation capability, but probably not in time.
10: Sure. I was at a meeting not too long ago where the deputy administrator reaffirmed the date, mm-hmm. and I had the feeling that they're quite firm on this date.
9: Mm-hmm. That was, I know, part of the early concern was, there's a track record here and there's a lot of poker being played. And unfortunately, after I got into this, I realized it's kind of a carousel, and so the avionics guys don't want to manufacture and have stuff sit on the bench, and the operators can't afford it until they need to afford it. And they want it to be able to then, in a short period of time, see the benefits of everyone having it. So the more they worried about moving that stake, the more the whole carousel and the whole economic strata of that continued to drift. So I think it's been beneficial to all. Yeah.
8: To me, the economics seem pretty clear. If you don't equip yourself, you don't get to fly as an airline operator.
9: Right, right.
8: I mean, that's kind of hurts your bottom line if you can't operate.
10: Sure. You characterized yourself earlier as a liaison between government and industry. Part of that must be an education process.
9: So absolutely.
10: What sort of outreach and education efforts do you sustain here?
9: I think today is one of those, obviously, examples. But in Equip 2020, for top three things, being an old retired general, I get things down to their most fundamental levels and try to work on those. And the first one was the carrier issue. When I say the carrier issue, it was really the GPS receivers that they were equipped with. A number of carriers have already equipped with first and second generation. They weren't fully compliant, less than 1% of the time, though. What we're really talking is about third and fourth. So there was a transition period that was requested. Second thing was AOPA, and if you will, the GA, the cost and affordability issue. And I think we just talked about that and what we were able to do. Last part, I just felt that we're falling way short on the education piece. The average John Q. public flying an airplane out there was getting his information from the guy pumping gas. There was a lot of myths and legends about the benefits and the cost. And so we've done an immense amount of effort. Scott Foose, who's here today, and others back through the FAA, new website, these kinds of focus efforts to communicate with folks. And in fact, that new website is at faa.gov/go/equipADSB. But those kind of things are very informative. If anything, I think that's been one of our successes in the last 4 months, is really driving that down to the grassroots level.
8: And unfortunately, we're running out of time for this interview, but if somebody was here on the field and they wanted to hear more information, where can they go to get more information about ADSB?
9: Well, here on the field, down at the FAA Safety Center, NextGen and ADSB Group are down there in the east side of that that building, and there's a lot of information to be had there. And then again, I just mentioned the website, obviously. And they can feel free to contact me back through the NextGen Institute or the Equip 2020 folks. Currently about 85 men and women membership in that group.
10: Mark, this has been very informative. Also, on top of all of this, I know you have a past background in the military. We want to thank you for your service to our country.
9: Thank you.
8: Unfortunately, we're out of time, but we want to thank Mark Hoot Gibson for joining us. 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
11: J-Mont G at AirVenture 2006. I'm sitting here with Andrew King. And Andrew King is a well-known aircraft restorer and vintage aircraft pilot. Andrew spent quite a few years at Old Rhinebeck growing up and worked there. He's also fairly well known for bringing the Ryan M1 to Oshkosh AirVenture in 2001. He also took that airplane on the National Air Tour in 2003. He's got a history working for Kermit Weeks in Miami. And tonight, the premiere of the Flyboys movie, which Andrew King was very involved in. Let's start out by talking about your Old Rhinebeck days, Andrew. Good morning.
12: Good morning, Jeff. I pretty much grew up around Old Rhinebeck. My father was involved, and when I was five, my earliest memories are of Newports and Fokkers and Spads and things, so it was a pretty unique experience growing up at Rhinebeck. Graduated from washing airplanes to learning to fly, to flying the airplanes in the air shows, and actually flew five seasons of air shows, flew a Fokker triplane. My dad has a Tiger Moth, which he's still flying, 77 years old, and still flying his Tiger Moth in the Rhinebeck shows. So flew that quite a lot, Great Lakes, Fleet, quite a number of different types. And, of course, it was a very good connection for meeting other people, people who would come and visit that were from other museums and other aviation organizations and other pilots and things, and helped out a lot when I went overseas and you could go to a museum and say, yeah, I work at Rhinebeck, and they'd show you behind the scenes or, you know, give you some extra perks. So it was a big, big advantage, I think, in getting where I've gotten.
11: Andrew, tell us a little bit about your Orion M1 project you brought to Oshkosh in 2001.
12: Yeah, the Orion was interesting. I always wanted one, and I don't know why. There's a lot of people think they're ugly, but I guess that's part of the charm of it. It, to me, kind of looked like a blown-up pedal toy, one of the antique 1930s pedal toys. And with the Lindbergh connection and the Spirit of St. Louis connection, that they basically took an Orion M1 and made it into the Spirit of St. Louis by enlarging it. Interesting history, Claude Ryan and that kind of thing. So I was going to build one from scratch, and it turned out as it was, there was a rusty old Ryan M1 fuselage 30 miles from where I was in Virginia at the time, which was 1996. And so I was able to use that as the basis for the project. Took 5 years. The last 6 months I worked on it 7 days a week because I wanted to get it to Oshkosh 2001. It was the 75th anniversary of the Airmail, 75th anniversary of United Airlines, so on and so forth. So the last 6 months... it was a lot of hard work, but got it done in June and flew off the time and got it out here and had a good time with it. It was the Golden Age champion in 2001.
11: I remember the aircraft being here. It was a beautiful restoration. And you spent some time working for Kermit Weeks at the Weeks Museum in Miami. Did that help you prepare for the restoration project on the M1?
12: Yeah, there was a lot of different people that helped. I went through a phase in my life where every even-numbered year I moved at least 1,000 miles. So I worked, let's see, in 1990 I was in, I think, moved to Miami in 1990 to work for Kermit. Before that, I'd spent 2 years in upstate New York working for John Barker on a new standard D-25. Before that, I'd spent 2 years in St. Louis working for Frank and Carol Kerner on a 1936 monocoupe. So I went from the monocoupe to the 1929 new standard to working for Kermit on World War I airplanes. I kept getting earlier and earlier. And then in 1992, after Hurricane Andrew, I went to Virginia and worked for Ken Hyde, working on Wright Brothers airplanes. So it was a wide spectrum of experience, learned something every place I went. And all of that helped when I wanted to do my own Ryan and when I wanted to go into business myself and start restoring airplanes.
11: And tonight, of course, is the world premiere of the new major motion picture, Flyboys. And you have significant involvement. Can you tell us about your involvement in Flyboys, which premieres tonight?
12: When I tell the story about Flyboys, once in a while, I get to a point where we talk about some of the long days we worked and some of the things that were a pain in the neck when we were over in England, and I think, you know, pretty much everybody in aviation that I know would have gladly traded places with me, so don't even think about the parts that were hard. But most of it was a fantastic experience. And it started back in 2002. One of the other pilots in the movie, the other American pilot in the movie, most of the crew was British, but the other American pilot was Ken Kellett, who works for Kermit down in Florida now. And Ken was well known for having a 1903 Wright Flyer replica that was used in TV commercials and movies and documentaries and so on. And Ken had been asked to do a TV commercial in California for the General Electric Corporation, and probably a lot of people have seen it. It's a black and white commercial with Johnny Cash music in the background. At the end of the commercial, they put a GE jet engine on the Wright Flyer, and it shows it soaring over the clouds. But Ken asked me to be on the crew, and it was the fall of 2002, Santa Maria, California. We went out, did this TV commercial, and the aerial coordinator on the commercial was named Mike Patlin, who works a lot in Hollywood in the movies. And he was a friend of Tony Bill, who's the director of Flyboys. And Mike and Ken and I went out to lunch one day, and we were talking about World War I airplanes and how much Ken and I liked World War I airplanes and had been involved in them. And Mike said, well, you have to meet my friend Tony Bill, who's making this World War I movie. Thought, yeah, sure. And so Tony flew up from L.A., and we all went out to lunch again and talked about it, and they gave us copies of the script. And I went home, and I thought, yeah, this will never get made. You know, the odds of a good airplane movie being made seemed like they were pretty slim. And of course, as the years went on, it got better and better till it finally actually happened. Tony asked me for input on the script, and you know, I wrote up a few things that I think they took into consideration, helped them find the airplanes, did a lot of work helping them find Newports for the movie and get in touch with people. I have some friends in England who own a Newport 17 that was used in the movie, so put the Flyboys people in touch with them, color schemes and things like that they wanted ideas and input on. So I actually felt quite a lot of involvement in the movie even before the filming started. And then about, I think it was May the 1st, 2005, last year, Ken and I flew over to England. They picked us up at the airport and took us up to Aylesbury, which is about 40 miles northwest of London. And we started filming at RAF Halton, which is an old, it was an RAF base that was started in 1917. And strangely enough, they never put a paved runway there. So it's basically a 3,000 feet on each side square of grass, which was, of course, a perfect place to film a World War One movie. And it was also within an hour of the studio, which helped because if they were more than an hour, they had to put up the whole crew every night in hotels. But if they were less than an hour from the studio, it saved them some money. But a beautiful place. People were friendly, and it was a great experience. We stayed in a hotel. It was great with me. Somebody else cleaned it every day, you know. It wasn't a fancy hotel room or anything, but you went off to the airport in the morning and ate breakfast with the crew, and everybody was busy doing their job, and we went out on the set. And you'll see when you see the movie, the set was an absolute time warp. The old wooden maintenance hangars and great big canvas storage hangars for the airplanes and pilots' quarters and officers' club type building, and I mean it was just a time warp. It was a magnificent set. They did a terrific job on that, and we were over there for just about 3 months. I think it was 11 weeks total. Most of it actually was filming on the ground. We did a lot of taxiing, and we'd line up four or five or six airplanes, taxi from one point to another, shut them off, pull them all back to the starting point, and do that over and over. Or we'd line up airplanes so the actors could mill around them and do their different scenes, and then they'd say, well, switch number two with number six, and we'd do that, and then they'd say, well, switch three and one. And so there was a lot of moving airplanes around and work on the ground, really, the first part of it, probably the first two-thirds of the movie. A little bit of flying overhead and things like that. And then the last couple of weeks, we went up north to Breton in Yorkshire and did some tail chasing down valleys and, you know, some of the really fun kind of stuff. So it was, when you see the movie, there's actually quite a lot of computer-generated stuff in the movie. Most of the flying is computer-generated. Of course, as pilots, we wanted to see real flying as much as possible. But there was, you know, there's some obvious justifications for the computer-generated stuff. It's a lot safer. Nobody's going to get killed doing the computer-generated thing. And they do things that we wouldn't want to do with the real airplanes, some of the aerobatics and things like that they do. But it was really interesting. It was a fascinating experience.
11: Tell me a little bit about your involvement with the star who was actually the pilot in the movie. Did you have an opportunity to spend time with him and bring him up to speed on the aviation side of his acting role?
12: Well, James Franco is the main star who's in Spider-Man and I think all three of the Spider-Man movies. He was Harry, I can't think of the character's last name, but Spider-Man's friend in the first movie whose father gets killed and ends up being a rival with Spider-Man. But also was in The Great Raid, which is I thought was a good movie. But James was real kind of quiet, kind of seemed to be set apart a little bit from the other actors. But when you got talking to him, was pretty friendly. We had to teach him how to taxi the airplanes. He had gone out and gotten his private pilot's license for the filming. Kind of showed a devotion to the part, I thought, to go out and learn to fly just for a movie. So he knew a little bit about it. But, of course, he'd learned to fly in modern airplanes, and so the Newports were a little bit of a different experience for him. But I stood on the wing of the Newport, and we got him in there and got the engine started and showed him how to taxi it around a little bit so they could film some shots of him actually taxiing the airplane. And that was pretty interesting. And then the other pilot on the cast was David Ellison, who I believe has flown here at Oshkosh. He has an extra 300 and I think a Cap 232 or something, one of those kind of airplanes. And this was his first big acting role. I think he'd been in a couple of smaller movies and been through UCLA Film School. But they obviously couldn't let him fly during the filming of the movie. I think he may have gotten a glider ride from the local glider club, kind of off to the side, but... But yeah, David was real friendly and an interesting person to talk to. He had a lot of interesting experiences and a very accomplished aerobatic pilot. Worked with Sean Tucker, I believe, to learn his aerobatic routines and air shows and stuff. So interesting guy. And the whole cast, really there was kind of a chemistry in the cast, a kind of a camaraderie like you would hope in a squadron of pilots. And I think it comes across on the screen when you see it, that there was an actual camaraderie between those guys as it would be in a fighter squadron. So that worked out well.
11: Well, Andrew, I commend you on your accomplishments. I thank you very much for sitting down with EAA Radio today and talking about your new movie. And we're all looking forward to seeing it.
12: Yeah, I hope everybody enjoys it. I was in the right place at the right time. It's a typical aviation thing. I was in the right place at the right time.
11: Thank you very much, Andrew.
12: Thanks, Jeff.
11: Jay Mungie reporting for EAA Radio.
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13: This is Digital Dave back here at EAA Radio, and Rob is joining me. And who else is joining us, Rob?
14: Mike McConnell from Eclipse Aviation.
13: Well, you could say in a tongue-in-cheek fashion that they're creating quite a stir in the aviation community.
14: That's right. Maybe you can tell us a little bit about the Eclipse 500?
15: Sure, I'd be happy to. Eclipse Aviation was started in 1998, and the basic premise is a pretty small little goal. We just want to change the way people travel.
13: Simple.
15: Nothing is ever as simple as you think it is, but we think we're on schedule. The best news is that we are on schedule. Eclipse is fundamentally about creating markets or expanding markets, and we believe you do that with value. Our value proposition, our aircraft is $1,175,000. The next available jet today is about $4 million on CJ1. So we look at value as a way to expand the market, whether it's an air taxi market, which is what the aircraft was designed for, or an owner-operator that can finally own and operate his own jet aircraft. Today, a Baron is about $1.2 million. And the dream of everyone is to fly a jet, certainly I would suspect most people here at Oshkosh. So we've been very successful in that quest.
13: So you obviously don't believe or subscribe to the notion that it takes any special type of piloting skills or abilities to fly a jet.
15: There's a deep, dark secret that jets are actually easier to fly. The fact is you're going faster, you have to plan ahead more. But from a system standpoint, managing the aircraft, it actually is easier to fly. I'm constantly trying to manage temperatures and CHTs and my liquidity. I can't wait for the day where I don't have to worry about that. Throw the power back, put the nose down, and come on down.
14: I can attest to that flying a Sabre 60 jetliner. They actually do get it easier the bigger they get. I've talked to 747 captains, and they say exactly the same thing. Just have to plan way in advance what
15: exactly
14: you're going to do.
13: So like when you hit Ohio, you got to start thinking about San Francisco approach.
14: You start making that approach about 100 miles out.
15: Yeah, that's about right. Yep.
13: So tell us about the airplane. How many people can you stuff in this thing? How many cup holders does it have? You know, the important stuff.
14: How far can we go?
15: It's a 375-knot true airspeed aircraft. It's certified to 41,000 feet. It has an NBAA range, and what that really means in simplest terms, about a 25% reserve. NBAA range of 1,280 nautical miles. That's at max cruise, 3 passengers, 100 pounds of bags, so it's a real mission. That equates to, for those at AirVenture, about a 1,450 VFR range. It seats 2 people in the cockpit, 4 seats in the back. Let's see. It lands and takes off in about 2,200 feet. So it's a very key point. The aircraft was designed to hopefully create these markets such as air taxi. And air taxi fundamentally is about point-to-point travel. Point-to-point travel means you bypass the hubs and you go where you need to go. If that's the case, we think the aircraft can operate out of up to 10,000 airports. We also believe we'll be the first turbine aircraft, pure turbine aircraft, that's certified for non-paved fields. So places like England, wonderful places like Wisconsin where there are so many grass strips, you should be able to get an Eclipse 500 in and out of a grass strip quite easily.
14: Now, is you going to have a different tire on there?
15: No, we have radial tires, and they're Michelin radial tires. And Michelin tells us only 15% of the world's aircraft fleet have radial tires. The other beautiful thing about our aircraft, in order to get into 2,200-foot landing, we have a 67-knot stall speed, which means about 85 knots VREF, which
13: is full gross.
14: Say that again.
15: Full gross, 67 knots.
13: 172.
15: Well, 172 is a little lower than that.
13: Yeah,
15: but
13: not much.
15: Not much. VREF is about 85, and so most people that fly a Baron, for instance, today are 90 knots coming down the chute. So we are less. We're 5,640 pounds is max gross takeoff. So in every regard, from 41,000 feet down to a 2,200-foot strip, that's how you fundamentally change and create markets and allow people to go places where they haven't been able to go before.
14: What kind of material is this craft made of?
15: It's all aluminum. A common misconception is that it's composite. It's not. There are only 4 pieces of composite on the airplane, and those are wing root fillers. It's all aluminum. There are 3 things that have allowed us to be to offer an aircraft at unheard of value. Three things. There is modern propulsion, modern turbine technology. Pratt & Whitney has proved to be just the most the best partner possible. They're just in every regard, this airplane is a better airplane with the Pratt & Whitney engines. So modern propulsion. Today there are multiple choices, and there are more coming down the pike. This is a market that's very, very hot, and a lot of engine manufacturers are very interested in getting into it. We've seen the Honda GE announcement. The second component of that allows us to create an airplane at this value is modern manufacturing techniques. It's all aluminum. We've pioneered something called friction stir welding. Friction stir welding was developed by the Cambridge Institute in 1982 in the UK. It's really a

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1: About three times stronger. It's about 10 times faster to do this than manual riveting, and about three times faster to do it than automatic riveting. And because there is, it's automatic via computer controlled, it allows us to make a better airplane, a stronger airplane, a lighter airplane. Cycles it takes. And the last thing, the third pillar that makes allows us to offer an airplane for $1.175 million is a digitization. We have an all-digital airplane. It's truly all electric. It's electronic circuit breakers. There are only two mechanical circuit breakers in the aircraft. They're all smart actuators. They're all stepper motors. They're all brushless DC motors. There are no micro switches in the aircraft, all proximity switches. We think there's some overused terms in the world today. One of them is integrated cockpit. Another one is designed for maintainability. We think we can prove how we are indeed designed for maintainability, but we have an integrated aircraft. Avio is our design. We use wonderful Avidyne displays, but Avio is the totally integrated aircraft. All bits and pieces of the aircraft are talking back and forth to each other. We've been able to spend some time with Boeing, and we've seen and determined that our plane is more akin to the 777 than we ever imagined.
2: Now, I'm going to assume that when you say true digital and smart actuators, you're talking fly-by-wire.
1: No, that's another common misconception. Fly-by-wire is, one, you must create a lot of redundancy for certification.
2: Yes.
1: Two, it would have added a lot of weight that just wasn't necessary in our size of aircraft.
2: Okay, so we have primary controls are mechanical.
1: Wonderful, simple. Any AMP can look at a turnbuckle and look at a control, a push rod, pull tube, and work on it. It is not. But the aircraft, from the gear actuators, flap actuators, pressurization, all the electronics, there are seven buses on it, there are 127 electronic circuit breakers, all of that, the guts of the system, the two computers in the aircraft, all of that is digital. We're also storing all this data in a storage module that we can go pull off so we can trend every parameter on the aircraft for maintenance and trending. We believe that we have authority to have electronic logbooks, and so there is no paper logbook.
2: That's one step short of a black box.
1: It is a digital airplane gives you all kinds of possibilities.
3: Yes. We're already there.
1: I spent 12 years at Dell Computer. Vern was one of the original Microsoft people. Our vice president of engineering created the first ATM. We have a lineage of people that have had success or have pioneered our technology industries, the things that we do and the world takes for granted. We all are kind of nuts about airplanes. We have a passion for aviation. And frankly, we think that aviation is begging and deserves change.
2: Thanks for coming over, Mike.
1: Thank you for having me.
2: This is Digital Dave, and you're listening to EAA Radio.
4: 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Here's an interview from that year.
5: This is Digital Dave.
6: And I'm Fast Eddie.
5: And we are joined by
6: Lieutenant Colonel Trevor Boswell of NORAD.
5: NORAD?
6: NORAD.
5: Ooh, I didn't think you wanted to see NORAD people.
7: Not typically.
6: Yeah, no.
7: They're except
5: scary.
7: Except at a show like this.
5: Okay,
7: sure.
5: Good,
6: right.
5: Good, yeah.
6: This is a good visit. Normally, you would see these people and something bad's happening.
5: Yeah, or you're doing something you shouldn't be.
6: Yes,
5: and
6: very
5: they
6: much
5: found
6: so.
5: Out about it.
6: Yeah, and we're talking about
5: exactly that.
6: Aircraft intercepts. You've busted a TFR. Oh, yeah.
5: You're
6: not
5: someplace you shouldn't be, and someone wants to come and talk to you about it.
6: Yes.
7: Yeah.
6: And they
7: yeah,
6: want
7: exactly.
6: to talk to you now.
7: In a hurry. In a hurry.
5: Yeah. And they bring fast, pointy airplanes.
6: Yes. And they're armed, too. Remember that.
7: Well, that's exactly why we're here, gentlemen. Thanks for having us so much. We're here to talk to all the general aviation pilots that are out there and get the word out about not violating TFRs.
5: That's the first leg.
6: There have been some very famous incidents involving busting TFRs. There was a couple of pilots from Lancaster who infamously busted a TFR a few years back. And this is the kind of scenario you want to avoid.
7: Absolutely, yeah.
5: Well, the other side of the picture is what to do should you be intercepted.
7: Uh huh. Yeah. So we're handing out cards. So as far as

0: you know, we're located in Hangar D. We've got a booth up there in the International Federal Pavilion, and we're our team is out there to give presentations and obviously interviews and whatnot like this as well. But we're here to talk to the general public about TFRs, what they are, all the different types of airspace and everything that you might encounter while you're flying out there. But specifically TFRs and specifically, or even more specifically, defended TFRs. You're talking like presidential TFRs, major sporting events, national conventions for elections and that kind of thing.
1: Right. So those are the ones that there's people there. You're not going to slip through unnoticed.
0: Exactly right. Yeah, exactly right. So we're there to discuss exactly the card that you guys are both looking at. We've got these handouts that we give out in our presentations and that you can come pick up at the booth as well. But, you know, we're talking about all the different types of airspace and how to flight plan properly so that you avoid the airspace. And if you can't avoid the airspace, how you can navigate through it successfully without getting a visit from one of our friendly fighters around the country.
1: Your fast, pointy airplanes.
0: That's exactly right.
1: How many intercepts per year you guys normally do?
0: That's a really good question. I'm not exactly sure because it kind of fluctuates year to year. We had a little bit of a spike last year, and it's kind of ramped up a little bit more as people are getting back in the air, like we see at the show and stuff. But relatively, we're looking at like maybe about 4 launches or scrambles a week. Doesn't necessarily lead to an actual engagement, i.e. an aircraft visually next to another aircraft.
1: Right. That's a lot, though.
0: But it's a frequent occurrence. Yeah,
1: yeah.
0: It's more frequent than we'd like it to be, and that's exactly why we're here. We're trying to prevent that from happening.
1: Right. And you think with all the digital access to information and glass cockpit equipment out there that TFRs are easy to find out about.
0: It is. Yeah. The access to information is it's like we've never seen before, right? However, people still don't, read the NOTAMs. All the basic general aviation type of flying stuff, they still are having some issues with that. So we're trying to reinforce those basic practices and habits. But I will say, since we started this program about 17, 18 years ago in earnest, in the form that it is right now, we have seen a dramatic drop-off in the overall number of intercepts. So it is working. It is a positive step in the right direction, but we're still seeing more than we would like to see.
1: Right, right. Yeah. Now, should you be intercepted, you will be directed to land somewhere and answer questions? I mean, I don't even have any idea what
0: happens. So there's a normal sequence of events. We work with our partners at the FAA and specifically air traffic controllers around the country, and they start the process via normal radio communication. And if you lose that radio communication or you're not on your flight plan and you're going someplace where you shouldn't be, they're going to try to get a hold of you on their frequency. And if they're not able to do that, then they're going to try to reach out to you on guard, 121.5. And if they can't get a hold of you there, then they may start getting a little more concerned and they may start calling us to say, hey, please launch these fighter aircraft because they're getting too close to the thing that we are defending. That being said, if we never are able to speak with you ahead of time, or if air traffic control is never able to contact you, then those fighters will show up, and they'll typically show up on your left-hand wing. And at that point, they're going to start trying to communicate with you on 121.5 as well. That's the primary frequency that they communicate with you on. And if they can't, then they're going to use visual signals. They're going to rock their wings as they pass you on the left-hand side. And then from there, if you don't respond by following the direction of travel that they're trying to get you to go, then they may take more aggressive action at that point. And just because you see one off your left wing doesn't mean that there's not another one about 3 miles behind you just monitoring the situation to see how you respond. And so really the one that is behind you is the one that you're a little more concerned about.
1: Yeah.
0: All of this is predicated on the fact that, somebody is doing something nefarious. The problem is we don't know what's going on. And that was what we saw in 9/11, right? We don't know what that person is doing. So we have to get eyeballs on to really validate it unless they start talking to us on the radio.
1: Which hopefully they do.
0: Absolutely.
1: And they're
0: absolutely.
1: Like, what?
0: Yeah.
1: I'm sure the alarm in their voice.
0: And there are innocent mistakes that happen all the time, and we are forgiving in that respect, but there are certain points and thresholds that we can't let go any further, and so that's where everything would turn ugly. But fortunately, we've never had an incident where we've had to take any actual action against an aircraft beyond forcing them to land someplace.
1: Now, does that also initiate an FAA investigation of you as a pilot, what you did? And
0: probably so. Yeah, there's going to be definitely some questions, right? So if we direct you to land someplace and you land, you can expect to be met by law enforcement of some kind, whether it's local law enforcement, FBI, Secret Service, just depends on where you're located. And at that point, you can expect a discussion, we'll call it, with that agency to determine what you were doing, why you were doing it, and how you got to that point. And, 99% of the time, it's just a common innocent mistake. I wasn't aware. I didn't read the NOTAMs. I didn't know it was active. I was NORDO, mechanical malfunction, something like that. But there's, potentially that 1% chance where they talk to you and they find out, you're doing something bad. But it's very unlikely.
1: Yeah. Good.
2: It's also remarkably rare. NORDO, I can see having, you know, busting a TFR because of that. Mm-hmm. But it just seems to me in the information age, there is no way that you can't find the NOTAM.
0: Don't let humanity surprise you.
1: Yeah, as long, as long as you actually
0: yeah.
1: look.
0: Yeah.
1: That's
2: we,
1: the thing.
2: We excel at being stupid.
0: Yeah. Ignorance is bliss until it's not, right?
1: And yeah.
0: This is what we run into most of the time is just a simple error of you're not paying attention, you're sightseeing, you're trying to give your friend a ride, and you're talking to them, and you're just not paying attention.
1: So. Or you're off course and you have no idea where you are.
0: Exactly right.
2: Oh, yeah. I'm sure you've run into a lost pilot or two.
0: Oh, sure. Yeah. Yeah, we're not the smartest guys in the world, right? So, yeah. So, talk to our wives.
1: I want to know if they ever get one that says, oh, I've been waiting for you guys, man. I have no idea where I am.
0: Yeah. I'm sure that's happened a few times. Yeah. Absolutely. But yeah, so that's our focus for why we're here today. And then obviously we're kind of leading up to the holiday season and getting ready to track some Santa. So we do have some fun stuff for the kids to come on by the booth and grab from them. So, and you know, we can talk about Santa or whatever else you guys want to talk about. But yeah, we know we're just here having a good time, and we're so happy to be back. You know, it's great to be back at AirVenture.
2: And you are giving these cards out, right?
0: We are, yeah. So those cards are a compilation of all of the ICAO, the FAR, the AIM, all the procedures that you don't want to have to dig through and learn for the first time. We've kind of dug in the legwork ahead of time for you. We've got a lot of websites and resources on there for you to help flight plan properly.
2: Yeah,
0: be ready
2: a bunch.
0: To go. And then on the back side of the card is the responding to a NORAD fighter aircraft that's intercepted you and how to accurately and positively communicate with them so that you don't, you know, give them the wrong message.
1: Yeah, you definitely don't want to give them the wrong message. Yes.
2: And it's very definitely a pointy airplane on that.
0: It will be, yeah. An F-16, F-15, F-22, F-18, depends just where you're located.
1: But, doesn't even matter. When you look out the window, it's an F, oh my God.
2: Yeah.
0: It will be a significant emotional event, as we like to call it. So the biggest thing is safety throughout this entire thing. As long as you remain predictable and don't do anything aggressive, then you'll be fine. And again, if there's any question in your mind as to whether something is safe or not, go on the side of caution and do the safe procedure, i.e. go around if it's not a safe condition to land or whatever the case may be. But just remain predictable.
2: Forgive me for saying this, but how can you get aggressive in a 152?
0: If you start, you know, jinking right into somebody,
1: turn towards the guy escorting you. That's all you got to do.
2: There you go.
0: Bad things might happen. But if you're following them, then that's totally fine. Obviously, they can outrun you in a fighter aircraft. But yeah, just, you know,
1: outrun you. They could probably just gas you with the exhaust and blow you over.
0: That may be true. Yeah. No, we're going to do everything we can to deconflict altitude and make sure we have enough spacing and stuff like that. But we do have to get close. So you're going to see an aircraft, you know, maybe 100 to 300 feet off your wing, and it's going to look like something you've never seen before, hopefully. So yeah,
1: or at least not that close.
0: Yeah, it's we call it a good one-time free air show.
1: Yeah,
0: so hoping for the best.
1: What was it? Significantly emotional event, or in other words, a brown pants moment.
2: Exactly what I was thinking.
0: Exactly right.
1: Now, typically, you don't land at the airport as well.
0: The fighter aircraft will not land 99% of the time. Again, if they're out of gas or something like that, they might have to. But yeah, typically they'll just do a low approach and make sure that you do touch down and land. And then at that point, as the aircraft that is under investigation, you're going to clear. You're going to stop in whatever ramp or taxi area that is there. And if the law enforcement's already on the ground, you can expect to be marshaled to some specific location. But if not, you just stop, shut your engine off, open your doors, and just sit there.
1: And keep your hands in full view. Make sure your seatbelt's fastened, because they'll ticket you for that.
0: Yep.
2: And be nice.
0: And then, be respectful, and don't be argumentative, for sure.
1: Definitely. And don't try to come up with an excuse, you know, I was late.
0: Yeah.
1: That's not going to work.
0: Honesty, integrity, and transparency go a long way in those exchanges, for sure.
2: Yeah, definitely, because if you start goofing around, you're going to get yourself arrested.
1: Well, I imagine if it's like a local law enforcement that shows up, he has no idea why he's there either.
0: That's very true. Yeah, he may just be there to detain you until the other authorities could get there.
1: Right.
0: You know, typically for presidential TFRs, obviously the Secret Service is going to be involved. And it's not just airborne assets that they have around wherever the president is going. They're probably going to come over there and meet you and have some questions. So you could probably expect to, you know, hang out for 3 to 4 hours.
1: Yeah, get some lunch,
0: having a talk. Yeah.
1: Yeah.
0: Having a talk. So, there are pictures, I'm sure, that are out there on the internet of people being held at gunpoint and stuff like that. And it all depends on that initial bit of interaction and what it was that you were violating, if you will, how close you got.
1: Yeah. Well, I want to thank you for joining us.
0: Absolutely.
1: And you guys are on field here, right?
0: We are, yeah, in Hangar D in the International Federal Pavilion. We've got a corner booth over there set up with all rest of our international federal partners and stuff. And we're looking forward to seeing everybody out there. And we do have an aircraft that we brought with us that we use for training as well. So you can come check that also.
1: Okay, well, thank you for joining us. We've been speaking with Lieutenant Colonel Trevor Boswell of NORAD.
2: NORAD.
1: And it's time to go. I'm Digital Dave.
2: And I'm Fast Eddie, and this is EAA Radio.
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4: And welcome to Squawk 1200. I'm Wireless Mike.
5: And I'm Stuck Mike, and together we're just miking along today.
4: Right. And
5: so now we're going to be talking more about the F4F Wildcat, but instead of one that's in pieces and may still have a little bit of stuff on it, we're talking about one that's actually flying and was restored by Mark and Conrad Hofstetter, Hofstetler, who are from Texas, I gather, right?
6: That's correct.
5: So how did you come to restore an F4F Wildcat?
6: We've been playing with warbirds for probably 15 years or so. It started off with a T-28 that we purchased and rebuilt, and that led to a Waco and a Cy Marchetti and ultimately a P-51. So we were well invested in the warbird business long before we started this one. About 3.5 years ago, we came across a collection of three FM-2 Wildcat or F4F derivatives. And we purchased that collection that were in need of repair or restoration. And that began the journey to where we are today with a fully restored FM-2 Wildcat.
5: So that's Mark who's speaking. And Conrad, who is Mark's son, is also part of this effort. Talk about your role in this particular Wildcat restoration.
7: Yeah, so I grew up in the aviation world, hanging around the airport. And Dad had a big play in my life. And, you know, airplanes were what I was going to do early on. And I had a real deep love for them. So I'd hang around the airport, and when I was 15 years old, we built a J-3 Cub together. And I ended up soloing that airplane at 16, and then licensed soon after. And he had a T-33 at one point, and it was a little thirsty for fuel, so we traded that for a T-6, and when I was 18, I was able to solo that T-6 and start flying it. And on my 21st birthday, he was generous enough to let me fly the P-51 Mustang for the first time solo.
5: Oh, my goodness.
4: Nice.
7: So we've been playing with warbirds for a while, and these projects came up and thought it was a good opportunity to start rebuilding.
5: So this really is kind of the family business then. How much of your overall business activity is restoration versus the other things that your company does?
6: Well, our company is primarily in the corporate business jet mod business. We do charter. We have an FBO. We do corporate business jet maintenance, overhaul, and proprietary modifications. So the warbirds is more of kind of a passion, a love that we undertake.
5: What's the story behind this particular Wildcat, which is on the field, right, and flying, right?
7: Yep. Yeah, this Wildcat's an FM-2 Wildcat, just like the Michigan recovery that y'all talked about earlier. Our airplane is parked just next to the Michigan airplane, and it's very interesting to go look at both of them, and you can see the similarities, and you can look at the markings and see what the airplane looked like when it went down in 43.
5: So it's not very often you'll get to see a before and after example of this restoration right next to each other.
7: Yes, it's very unique. So our airplane, the one we have here today, was built in 1945 and delivered to San Diego. It was put amongst a pool of Wildcats in San Diego used for training, and it was in service for about 2 months, and at the end of the 2 months the war ended, so there was no more use for the airplane. So they sold the airplane out. A production studio bought the airplane and used it for a movie prop, and to get better access with the cameras, they took both outboard wing panels off and threw them away. So when it in the early 60s, it went to Chino Air Museum, and it spent most of its life there. They built up a dummy right wing out of plywood, and they luckily had a corroded up left wing in the back lot that they bolted on it as well. And then they painted it all up in house paint and made it look somewhat presentable and stuffed it in the back of the hangar. And talking to Steve Hinton, he told me that they would tug that thing out at air shows and let people sit in the cockpit and take pictures, and Just about everybody that's been around that Chino, California group remember that airplane just sitting in the back of the hangar. So we got the airplane in 2009, and it had been picked pretty clean on the inside throughout the years. So we took it all back down to bare metal, and I can honestly tell you I've had every single nut and bolt out of the airplane, and just began building it back up. Just every single component in that airplane is rebuilt and overhauled. The engine's the original engine. It went to a overhaul facility in Montana. They rebuilt it zero time, and we installed it back on the airplane. What we tried to do was make the airplane as original as possible. Every detail on it is as it was rolling off the assembly line. It's got the original Curtiss Electric propeller that uses a electric motor to change the pitch of the propeller rather than hydraulic oil pressure from the engine like most airplanes. So it's a little bit more work involved to maintain it, but it's what they originally had on it. And the other big item on the airplane that's original is a shotgun starter. The only way to start the airplane is to use a 4-gauge shotgun shell. And this shell is loaded by a crew member in the gear well. He locks down the breech and then gives the pilot a thumbs up, and the pilot fires it with a electrical switch in the cockpit. So there's no electric starter on our airplane, but that's the way we like it. It takes a little more maintenance, but it's a lot funner to watch.
4: Is there any downsides to using the shotgun shell?
7: There's a little maintenance. Every 50 hours or 50 starts, you have to pull it out and clean all the breech and the starter assembly. But
6: I think the biggest downside is that the shells were made in 1943 and 44, and he's bought everything he could find off of eBay.
7: Yeah,
6: have about 150 starts left before we're out of shells.
4: Is there any chance of reloading these cartridges?
7: Yeah, we've built full brass cartridges that are reloadable. I just have to figure out what kind of charge to put in them. I know the original shells have cordite in them, and they're large pellets, quarter-inch pellets of cordite. So it's kind of a hard powder to find nowadays, and I'm working on a substitute.
4: Interesting. And you only have 140 starts. Now, can you typically get it started with one shell, or is it a bit finicky and sometimes it takes two or three tries for you?
7: Yeah. You know, when you say shotgun starter, everybody thinks, hey, that sounds like a hassle. But if you put a Wildcat next to me with an electric starter, and we both start up at the same time, I'll be taxiing off before he's ever running.
6: It's amazingly efficient. And I believe the plan is he's going to be presenting the airplane at 1 o'clock on Friday at the Warbirds in Review session. And if they'll give us permission, we'll do a shotgun start down there on the presentation.
5: So that means you're not flying this week, but you did fly the airplane in, right?
7: I did fly the airplane in, and I actually flew it yesterday. We are flying a bit.
5: Oh, good.
7: Before and after the shows to do photo shoots and things of that sort.
6: Provided we have enough shotgun shells.
4: Right.
6: I think what's significant about the Wildcat is that there were 7,000 of them built for the war effort. There's approximately 35 left in existence around the world, and only a dozen of them are flying. So from that perspective, it's a very rare airplane. If you go back and look at the history of the Pacific War, In the 40s, you'll find that the Wildcat was a very significant fighter. It played a significant role in every major battle in the Pacific. We're very proud to have this piece of history in our collection.
5: So it is. That was actually part of the what we wanted to cover. It's in your personal collection?
6: It is, yes.
5: Okay. So can people in the area see it when they ask permission to, or do you exhibit it on some regular basis locally?
6: We do offer tours of museum is probably not the right word for it, but our collection is housed in Uvalde, Texas, which is our home and the base of our business. We have a hangar manager that'll provide tours of our collection if somebody wanted to come down and see it, and certainly the Wildcat is one of the premier airplanes that we're showing off right now.
5: What else is in your collection?
6: We have the P-51 Mustang Glamorous Glen. We have the T-6 Texan, or an SNJ, actually, a T-28, a Waco, a couple of other airplanes, Cubs. And
5: are these all aircraft that you've restored?
6: In one form or another, the Waco, for instance, was an accident, a crash. It had flipped over after a ground loop, so we completely rebuilt that airplane. The T-28 Charlie model was a virtual basket case when we started on that. The Mustang we bought in flying condition, and we've rebuilt the motor, put a paint job on it, done some detailing on it. But we're involved in doing something on all these aircraft.
4: Now, what's the timeline for like complete total restoration?
7: This Wildcat, we started, we got the projects in 2009, and it took about 4 years to do. I started working on it just a little bit, kind of playing with the tail feathers in 2009, and then really got after it late 2009, maybe early 2010. So it's been a four-year process on the Wildcat.
4: Now, are you doing that as a full-time job, restoring this, or is that just, you know, your weekends and your after-work events?
7: It's been a full-time job, and I've at good times I've had two other guys helping me full-time, and then just recently just down to one guy. So
6: I would say it's more than a full-time job. He hadn't mowed his yard in 6 months. He hadn't cleaned his car out in 6 months. I'm not sure he even has a girlfriend, so this has been 100 hours a week at least.
5: And how did you learn all this? Just being part of the family business?
7: You know, when I was a kid, Dad introduced me into radio control airplanes, and I did that quite a bit growing up. Mm-hmm. And I really believe that gives you a good understanding of aerodynamics and what works and what doesn't. And you learn patience very quickly with radio control airplanes. You can spend 2 months building one and go out and slam it in the ground in 5 minutes. So you learn working with your hands and patience very quickly.
5: Wow. So we've been talking about the F4F Wildcat in the Warbirds area, sitting right next to another one that's not yet restored. So before and after.
4: Soon to be flying. Or not flying. Soon to be restored.
5: Soon to be. You're right. Right. Sitting right next to each other in the Warbirds area. Thank you both to Mark and Conrad Hofstadler for coming up and talking to us about these Wildcats.
7: Yeah, no problem.
6: Pleasure.
4: Excellent. And we thank you for listening. And this has been Squawk 1200. We'll talk to you tomorrow.
3: Here's an interview from 2016.
1: I am Digital Dave.
2: I'm Fast Eddie, just horsing around.
1: Oh, I should have seen that one coming.
2: Yes, you should have.
1: And we have Mr. Dan Pimentel with us.
8: Yes, good morning.
1: How are you today?
8: I am fantastic. I feel really good. This show just feels like everybody's just in an upbeat mood. I love it.
2: Oh, we are.
1: Well, we'll fix that. Yeah. Hold on.
2: Yeah, you haven't seen us when we get cranky yet. Your card here, freelance writer, marketing manager, public relations, advertising.
1: Bon vivant, man
2: and,
1: about
2: and
1: town.
2: And branding. Sounds like you could help us out here.
8: And bottle washer, too.
1: Yeah, chief cook and bottle washer.
8: And I park the cars.
2: Sounds like a fun job. And you write a blog. You have the Airplanista Aviation blog.
8: Right. I've had that since 2005. It used to be called World of Flying years ago, but there was a guy that had a line of DVD that had that name, so we had a nice chat.
1: Oops.
8: And yeah, he was cool about it. So he said, you know, just if you could change it, that would be nice. So I came up with that word in the middle of the night one night, Airplanista. Nobody was using it. So
2: some of the greatest ideas in aviation happen in the middle of the night.
8: They do.
1: I thought alcohol was usually involved.
2: Yeah, that too.
8: Well, I Googled it, and nothing came up. And that's hard to do on Google. And
1: yeah.
8: I said, oh, Mal, I just invented a word.
1: There you go.
2: I've done that too, but I can't say it on
1: the air. Yeah, those words, yeah. Never mind.
2: So what got you involved? Why did you get started with an aviation blog?
8: Well, I've been a freelance writer and photographer since 1979. I used to start out doing auto racing, circle track racing, and always had love for aviation, and just it was a natural thing to do. I've been a journalist and photographer all my life. When blogging came out, at first it was kind of like it was before Facebook, and so people were doing, hey, look, here's what I had for breakfast.
1: Interesting stuff.
8: Blogging got kind of a bad rap for a while there because it was, you know, people just blathering about.
1: It was stream of consciousness.
8: Yeah, right. Like, it's like, who really cares? But it's matured in a lot of ways, and there's a lot of sites out there that allow people to, authors like me, that I write for 7 magazines. And so when I do that, the editors, you know, it's got to be done a certain way. But with my blog, it's unfiltered. I can literally, in the middle of the night if I want, get up and just bang something out, and it's a way to be looser and just kind of tell it like it is.
1: So that you use that to kind of clear out your brain, and
8: I do.
1: Then you're ready to go write the pieces that are structured again.
8: Right. I can you know, in writing you have several different voices, different ways of writing, and the blog allows me to just be my own, just like if I was sitting on the tram talking to somebody. Right. Just boom, that's how I write on the blog. And so people that are in our world, they really latch onto it because it's like, okay, this guy's one of us.
1: Right, right.
2: So if you have a particular pet peeve with whatever, you can sit there and rant about it. And there's
1: don't give him any ideas. He'll rant about us.
2: He's already going to.
1: Oh, okay.
2: That's a done deal. Never mind. No, but you can sit there and say, you know, this situation came up and I really don't care for it. And there's no real consequences about it. You can get your point across without having an editor say, oh, you can't say that.
8: Exactly.
1: That's a good and bad thing.
8: Except that there's journalistic ethics that are involved. And I'm kind of old school. I come from the place that you should fact check things before you just spew it out there. And that happens a lot these days. People are all in the 24-hour news cycle. They're trying to get they're trying to be the first,
1: right?
8: And not necessarily the most accurate, but the first. And so there's a lot of bad information that comes out all the time. And so I'm still one of those people that if I want to write about something, I do my homework and make sure that what I'm saying is at least factually accurate.
1: Yeah, you don't want to get flamed.
2: Yeah, yeah. Like that TV station out in San Francisco a couple years ago with that Korean airliner. That was funny. As soon as I saw that, I knew it was a hoax. Yeah.
8: Not for the producer that did it.
2: No,
8: yeah, exactly. It wasn't quite so funny.
1: It was more like career ending.
2: Yeah, it really was for them. Oh, well. Yeah.
1: That former producer
2: who's
1: now working at Kmart.
2: And I'll bet you he fact-checks his stuff from now on, too.
8: Oh, yeah.
1: Oh, yeah.
2: Yeah, well. So what do you write about with Air Planista?
8: Well, Air Planista is just what you said earlier. It was a stream of consciousness, whatever floats my boat. I just posted my today's blog post on there on Air Planista, and I thought it up on the bus coming over here. It just boom came to me, and I go, oh, yeah, that's what I write about. And so I wrote about it. And so with the magazines, I specialize primarily in people profiles. My specialty is going in and looking at the big people that you recognize all the time in aviation, and then I go and I find their backstory. I did one on Tyson Weiss of 4Flight recently, and I mean, everybody knows about 4Flight, right? But and you maybe have heard his name. So I went and dug into, like, okay, where'd you come from? How'd you get from high school to this giant corporation?
1: Right.
8: And so
1: right.
8: that's my specialty. And so the editors really like it because it presents these people in a little bit different light than they normally see.
1: Right. You get the whole picture.
8: Yeah.
1: They really are human.
2: Well, you know, there's a lot of times when you really don't understand everything that's going on when you're reading an article, especially if it's some kind of breaking news, because it just seems that there's always a twist or a spin that people will put on certain articles. And it's nice to know that there's sources out there that are still telling the unvarnished truth.
1: Well, that's a whole nother story. Can someone write without bias?
8: Tricky.
1: Yeah,
8: it really is tricky. But I've done some like solid hard news, what they call it, the daily newspaper, AP style, New York Times style, and it's tough to work at it. I tend to write positively about aviation. Somebody else can grouse about it if they want, but so. My bias is that I want to promote GA. I want to make it get bigger. I want everybody involved. If I can help somebody with one of my stories to get them some exposure, I'm good. They're good. Everybody's good.
1: How many subscribers? I don't even know what the term is to your podcast. You have
8: well on the blog, not as many as I'd like.
1: Well, it's always the case.
8: Yeah, it's not even enough to mention. It's gone up and down. It's more of just kind of it's out there. I, you know, under 1,000, but it's not 10,000. It's not 100,000. I haven't quite broke that through that ceiling yet.
2: Well, you know, you got to be careful with that because a lot of readers on your blog, it's a double-edged sword. You know, you like the success, but now you feel that you're married to it. Oh, I got to put something out for the groupies today. And that can be quite a dent in a lifestyle.
1: Yeah, well, we've never had that problem.
2: No, we never will either.
8: Well, I'm just approaching 10,000 followers on Twitter, and that's really my axe. My daily thing is Twitter.
1: Okay.
8: That's where I do exactly what you say. I always, every couple hours, I go like, maybe every 4 hours, it's like, you know, there's got to be something out there happening that I could comment about and try to interact with people. That's why I like Twitter, is it's really interactive. You can get conversations going about things really fast.
1: He obviously doesn't work the same kind of jobs we do.
2: No, obviously not.
1: The life of a freelance writer is something I probably wouldn't understand.
8: It's a little interesting. I'll tell you, I've been self-employed for almost my entire career, and it's like being an artist. And with the exception of I'm not busking on the street to try to get you to throw quarters into my guitar case, it's not too far removed from that.
1: Well, it's an artist with a deadline.
8: Yeah.
2: There you go.
1: That's kind of different.
8: Yeah, I mean, I'm blessed that with working with some editors that the top of the game, that they're just really great people. And they're really specific about what they want. And I've been doing this a long time. So they say, you know, how about this one? I'm going over right now to interview somebody over in the Hangar A. And that came about in the last 10 minutes.
1: Wow.
8: And it's like, can you go over there and interview this person? Sure. Yeah. I'm there.
2: Yeah. Come on, let's go over there and put them on the radio.
1: Let's tag along.
2: There might be some things we could learn.
1: Oh, I'm sure we could learn tons. I have no doubt of this. So Oshkosh has just got to be a cornucopia of material for you.
8: I have to limit it myself. Last year, I actually ran myself into the ground. I mean, I was down to bloody nubs on my feet from chasing stories. And so this year, I'm kicking back a little bit.
1: There you go. Got the sandals on.
8: Yeah, I'm just really kicking back and enjoying it and letting the stories come to me. And
2: I was going to say, there's got to be some high points at Oshkosh that, you know, stuff that you know of beforehand that you go after, right?
8: There are some. Last year, more than this time. This time, I'm switching it up. I'm letting it come to me. If it happens organically, I ran across something last night that was super exciting for me and it may turn out to be something great. Just happened literally from standing next to somebody. I looked over and I go, oh, hey, had this conversation and boom, this big project might happen. So
1: very cool. You find most people are open to talking?
8: I do. Well, we're pilots.
1: You don't have to spear them, huh?
8: Yeah, no. It's always like, hey, what did you fly in on? You know, and a Hughes 500. I mean, that happened at breakfast.
1: Oh my goodness, yeah, a Hughes 500.
8: Right. It's like how many times does that happen?
1: Once.
2: Not many.
1: Yeah, yeah, really. That's quite a machine.
2: Yeah, it is. It's a little hot rod helicopter.
1: So the next sentence out of your mouth is, can I go for a ride?
8: Yeah.
2: I'm sure you've backed into rides and everything doing that. You know, just, hey, you know, talking to a guy, come on, you go for a ride.
8: Yeah, I'm going tomorrow with the people from Just Aircraft.
1: Stop.
8: Were they just in here?
1: No.
8: They were in the press conference.
1: Right.
8: They sent out a press release, and so I immediately jumped back on and sent back their press guy and said, hey, are you giving any media rides? I love stolen aircraft, and that's something I've always wanted to write about, you know. Could that be possible? And yeah, sure, let's do it. So tomorrow morning at 9, I'm going to go to the ultralight field on that super small little strip and get my stole on.
1: Exactly.
2: Sounds good.
1: I take it you've never flown out of there before.
8: No.
1: Well, there you go, a first.
2: You're going to be in for a treat.
8: I think so. They make great aircraft. I mean, what could be more cool than landing on a sandbar in the middle of an Idaho, you know, getting out of your airplane and dropping a line in the water?
1: I take it you're a fisherman.
8: I used to be.
2: Well, hopefully.
1: Wouldn't it be faster to just like do a low pass and hang the line out there and like
8: you could.
1: High speed trawling?
2: Better hang on to that fishing rod, though. Yeah. It's going to hurt if you catch one.
1: Yeah.
2: I was going to say, at least, you know, you're dropping a line in the water, not dropping the airplane in the water. Wouldn't necessarily be a problem there. I was going to say, you know, we try to schmooze for rides and it just never happens.
1: I see this.
2: Oshbash.
1: We only have a couple of, just real quick, because we yammered. Sorry.
8: Yeah, no problem. I've got that event. My event, annual event tonight is in the press tent at 5:30. It's called Oshbash. It's a social media meetup event and networking opportunity. If you like social media of any kind, just come on over there at 5:30, and we're going to have a room full of people, podcasters, everybody. Bring your business cards, your materials, and just chat it up.
1: All right. That sounds great.
2: Sounds like a good time. And it's 5:30 where?
8: At the press tent.
1: Which is just a couple doors down.
2: Okay.
8: Just east of the media headquarters. If you go to the FAA tower and walk outbound on the 025 radio, you'll run right into it.
1: Okay. I've got a VOR in my backpack.
8: That's how I separate the pilots. If you don't know how to get there with those directions, maybe you're not my kind of people.
1: Well, Dan, I want to thank you for joining us. And
8: thanks for having me on.
1: And podcasting, blogging.
2: Cool. Blogging. Good luck.
8: Okay. Thank you.
1: This is Digital Dave.
2: I'm Fast Eddie.
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2: Fast Eddie, large and in charge out here on Aeroshell Square, sitting underneath the wing of a very, very special aircraft. With me here today, Doug Rosendahl, Brad Lang, Mark Tisler, people very much responsible for the restoration of the Tuskegee Airmen P-51 Charlie model, otherwise known as the Red Tail Project. Good afternoon, gentlemen.
9: Thanks, Eddie. It's great to be here.
2: Gentlemen, let's talk about the history of this aircraft. 5 years ago, a devastating accident and the loss of what I have heard termed as the spark plug of the organization behind this airplane. Let's talk about that briefly here.
9: It was the Memorial Day weekend of 2004. We were at our home show, the Minnesota Wing CAF home show in Red Wing, Minnesota. And Don took off to do his air show routine. And shortly after takeoff, suffered a cam drive failure. Both cam shafts went out of time simultaneously and lost power. Put the airplane down in, basically in the trees, and ended up in a backyard, but under some power lines, missed all the houses, and tore the wing off the airplane. Really devastated the airplane, and Don was fatally injured.
2: And I remember, because Brad Lang dropped in later that same year, came down to EAA Radio and announced the Red Tail Project, the fact that you guys were soliciting donations, whatever we could come up with, to start the restoration of this airplane again.
10: Well, you know, Fast Eddie, we are a part of the Commemorative Air Force, and these aircraft are not privately owned, but we have a volunteer group of great individuals like Mark and Doug, and so it's necessary to go out and raise awareness with the public to try to generate the funds necessary for the restoration. The parts are rare, the aircraft is rare, it's a very famous type of fighter, and all that means that it takes a lot of work to restore something back to a flying condition. And so for the past 5 years, that's what we've been trying to do.
2: Well, Brad, you know, you had to face some tremendous obstacles there because, like you said, this is the rarest of the rare. This is a Charlie model Mustang. There are some significant differences between the Charlies and the Delta models, the D Mustang, the bubble canopy that everybody loves. So scrounging for parts had to be almost impossible.
10: Well, you know, you never say things are impossible. There was a lot of love in the Warbird community that wanted to see us back flying. And so we went out and solicited and talked to a lot of individuals who would barter with us, trade, and buy parts to restore what we have.
2: Well, when the production lines were rolling, these things were rolling off at a rate of, you know, quite a few a day. And here it took you guys 5 years. And considering the devastation of the aircraft, that in itself is a miracle.
10: Well, one of the miracle workers is Mark right here, and he'll tell you more about that.
11: Yeah, when the day after Don's accident, my boss, Gary Beck, and I, we both drove down to Red Wing to help out with whatever we could do to investigate the accident, see what the cause was, and we were able to fairly quickly determine the cause. And even before we saw the airplane, we met up with Brad and Stan Ross, and we told them we could make it fly again. And they're like, well, there's no way. And we're like, well, we did it once, we can do it again. And that's where it all started.
2: So it had to be not only a major restoration, but a major disassembly, too, because you've got to figure out what all is bent or broken on this thing, and that alone probably took you the better part of 6 months to do that.
11: Yeah, it was a really involved process. We wanted to try to get the fuselage and the tail cone and the tail surfaces fixed as soon as we could, and in the year following the accident, we had those pieces at Red Wing to show people that, yeah, we're moving ahead with this project, and we're going to make it happen. And then the wing became later because, that isn't quite as a significant piece when you see an airplane, you know, when you see the cockpit section and, you know, well, hey, that looks like something now. And the wing is just a wing more to me. But the thing we were fortunate about is that the major damage was to the sheet metal pieces, not to the small components. And those are the hard pieces to find. Small castings and fittings and hydraulic components and a lot of the stuff, like the oil tank for the engine, they're really hard to find right now. And the one that was on the airplane wasn't damaged at all. All we had to do was flush all the contaminants out of the tank. We didn't even have to repaint it. We just cleaned it and bolted it right back on. Same with the firewall and a bunch of other systems. So that speeded the process that those parts were already, you know, all we had to do was clean them and put them back into the structure after it was repaired.
2: I'll be honest with you. If somebody handed me a hangar full of P-51 parts and an instruction manual, I would say, where the heck do I start?
11: Yeah, that's always the key question. I think John Biles said it best. It's like eating an elephant. It's one bite at a time. If you look at the whole project as you get overwhelmed. You say, oh, there's just no way. But you say, okay, I'm going to work on this piece, and that's what you concentrate on. You get that one done. You move to the next one. And that's typical of any airplane rebuild or building a home built or whatever. You start on one piece, and once you get that done, you move to the next one, and eventually it all comes together.
2: That's really something. Now, it must have been a real magic moment when you took this airplane out for the first time. And what was that like?
9: This spring, as it became clear that the airplane was going to fly, I realized I had to compartmentalize that. And I made several trips up to North Dakota. But it is over the course of this week, I've come to the realization, and seeing the way people have reacted to seeing the airplane here, I've eased into it. But actually, Mark fired it up the first time, and then I came up, and we flew it last Wednesday night. And at that point, I was just flying an airplane. I had to be 100% focused on that, and couldn't allow myself to dwell on all the other significance of this. But Monday morning, Brad has his opportunity to fly the airplane the first time, and I was flying with him. You know, I was checking him out and flying with him off of his wing and behind him and talking him through go rounds and stalls and so forth. And then he pulled up on my wing and we were flying a little formation. And I looked over my shoulder and saw the son of a Tuskegee Airman sitting in a red-tail Mustang. And at that point, all the pieces start to fall together and you start to realize really what the significance of this project is.
10: And just a little bit about that moment, Doug had mentioned that you have to compartmentalize some of this. Doug was talking to me on the radio while he's flying Chase and reminded me about Don Hines and Jerry Beck and my father in taking pictures. And I'm the son of an airman flying a Mustang. And I had to say, Doug, you got to stop talking to me. I'm starting to get cheered up. You know, I'm supposed to be concentrating on the instruments and the things you told me to do to make this flight successful. But, you know, we're getting into the nostalgic, sentimental stuff. And, you know, we've all put a lot of love and emotion into the restoration of the aircraft. So I said, Doug, maybe on the ground, but right now I'm looking at the coolant temperature. Let's get this flight done.
2: Well, you know, guys, you have to know that Jerry and Don were in the airplane when you guys were flying.
10: Absolutely.
2: You know, they were looking down, and I guarantee you both of them had big smiles on their faces. It had to have been, you know, once you got back on the ground again, it would have had to have been a meltdown moment.
9: Somebody asked me what I thought Don would say, and right after the first flight, and I said, Don would say, good job, now get to work. And the work is to take this airplane out and use it as a tool to tell the story of the Tuskegee Airmen.
2: The public has never been more aware of the Tuskegee Airmen than right now. The Tuskegee Airmen are excellent ambassadors. The story goes, now I don't know if this is true or not, but in the very beginning, everybody was expecting them to fail. They didn't. They excelled remarkably. Everybody hated the Tuskegee Airmen. And by the end of the war, only the Germans felt that way. And the thing is that a lot of those Tuskegee Airmen gave all, 66 of them, I believe, there, Brad. And, you know, they paid a terrible penalty. But they were hard fighters, they were aggressive fighters, and they were people that everybody can look up to.
10: And even after the war, when they didn't have any flying opportunities, they were productive citizens and went on to go out and change lifestyles and perspectives on racial dynamics and social dynamics. So it wasn't always just about the war, but their lives continued after the war with their leadership and determination to succeed.
2: So you guys are going to take this out on the circuit and start raising the public's awareness?
9: Well, as I said before, Don would say, get to work. And the work is, this is the beginning, not the end. It's our plan. We have a photo over there of a concept. We want to put together a 53-foot mobile exhibition trailer that will travel all across America, go to inner-city schools, and try to use the stories of the Tuskegee Airmen and the sex appeal of the P-51 Mustang to inspire young people to be all they can be.
2: Well, I'll tell you, you couldn't pick a better airplane because there are no fighters prettier than a Mustang. Well, gentlemen, I'd like to thank all of you for your continuing efforts on behalf of the Red Tail Project, and I wish you clear weather, safe skies, and fun flights always.
9: Thank you, Fast Eddie.
10: Thank you, Fast Eddie.
11: Thanks a lot.
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1: I'm Digital Dave.
6: And I'm Fast Eddie.
1: And I believe joining us by phone is Mr. Martin Bueller. Are you there, Martin?
12: Yeah, I'm here. How you doing?
1: Yeah, hey. All right. Everybody in the production booth just breathed again. Thank you. All right. Hey, listen. You're talking about virtual reality and aviation flight simulation. Is that correct?
12: Correct.
1: I see something that just piqued my interest. Oculus, as in the Oculus Rift?
12: Mm-hmm.
1: That's so. You are working on developing an app for the Oculus Rift, which is supposed to be quite the dog's, the bee's knees as far as VR headsets go.
12: It's as far as the ones that are out right now is currently the best. And actually, just last night we got the new version in the Dev Kit 2. That's got the higher resolution screen and the better head tracking and everything else. It's really amazing. We were up pretty late playing around with it.
1: Oh, nice. Now, my son's jealous because he's been following Oculus for quite a while. He definitely wants to get his hands on one.
12: Have you had a chance to try one out yet?
1: No, we haven't. So,
12: if you're ever in Seattle, definitely look me up. You have to experience it to truly get it.
1: Okay, now, this is a virtual reality flight simulator. So what am I seeing in the headset? Strictly the view out the window? Am I seeing my dashboard instruments as well?
12: You see everything. So the Rift and some of the other headsets that are coming out, it's pretty much a high-definition screen inlaid into what's more or less a set of, ski goggles, and then there's some lenses in it that let you focus normally. So instead of having to focus on something that's inches from your face, you look at things that are far and near, like you would in real life. The image is split in half, so each eye gets a different image, so it's also in 3D.
1: Wow. So
12: then as you turn your head, it'll actually adjust the image so you would see what you would see if you were actually in whatever world the game or the simulation is showing you. So it actually transports you visually to whatever place the game developer, the simulator, coder, whatever wants to put you in.
1: Okay, now are you trying to integrate this with existing flight simulator software, or are you starting from scratch?
12: I've been integrating it with existing things. What it actually started out as was just me playing around with it because it's fun. When they first came out, the earlier dev kits about a year ago, and my father-in-law had been doing a men's group up at an assisted living home with some veterans, and he came over one day and was trying it out. We were playing War Thunder. It's a video game that we got working with it with some third-party drivers, and he really loved it. He said it was incredibly cool, and he said the guys there would like to try it out too. So we packed the whole thing up, brought it down, and it was actually a really big hit. They were able to get back into pretty much any airplane from the 1930s up to the 1950s, and it really looks like you're in it. And we got a flight stick and some other gear, so you have normal airplane controls, and they were able to fly again. And it sort of evolved into a recurring activity we've been doing up at that assisted living facility up by Payne Field in Everett, Washington. And then I've taken it to another one down in Tacoma, Washington.
1: I imagine you end up with a line.
12: Yeah, it's pretty funny. When we first start out, people are a bit timid of it because it's weird. Strap this to your face and trust me, nothing bad's going to happen to you. But once you get it on, you could just watch their reactions all day long. Anybody from one time we were out there, we had people all the way up in their late 80s, early 90s trying it, all the way down to great grandkids that were 6 or 7 years old. And you can do many things depending on what software you're running. The one we focus on was airplane flying because it's something they know how to control. Flight stick, rudder pedals, they know all that. The pilots did. But there's other activities you can do. You can literally go anywhere, under the ocean, out into outer space, drive race cars. And it really tricks you into thinking you're there. Visually, it's incredible. It's hard to explain, but when you put it on, you do feel like you've been somewhere else. If you're afraid of heights, you'll tense up when you look over the edge of a building or out the window of your airplane. Or if you go underwater, you'll hold your breath instinctively. It does a good job of tricking your mind. Quite
1: wow.
12: Fun.
1: So I imagine when you're doing the flight simulator version, you have to have an air sick bag handy.
12: You actually can. It takes a little, they call it getting your VR legs. Since you are moving, and your eyes and your brain see that you're moving and flying up and down and rolling and everything else, but your ears and your body say you're still sitting in a chair, it can throw you off a little bit and actually can make you a little nauseous at first. But if you take a little break and do a couple little sessions, you acclimate to it quite quickly, and after that, it's an incredible amount of fun. I was out flying a P-51 Mustang around last night, virtually watching the sunset, the flight simulator, and it's nothing I'd be able to do in real life anytime soon.
2: Martin, one of the questions I have for you here, do you see a market for this in the flight training arena?
12: I'd say huge. I did other flight simulators before this type of gear came out, X-Plane 10, a really fun one, and using Track IR, so you can turn your head and the TV screen will update. But it's not quite the same thing. You're not in the airplane or whatever vehicle you're trying to simulate. So
1: you don't get the immersion.
12: Yes, you don't see stuff out of the corner of your eye. The horizon's hard to track because when you're sitting on your couch, you know you see the living room window off to your left. It's not, you know, the hills, or if you're going into like really bad weather, it's really creepy in the Rift because you can't see a thing when you fly into the clouds. It's you and your instruments. There's no, your dog's not sitting next to you on your right, you know, something comforting. You're really in there. So for simulating flight, for sure, I'd say give it a few more years when they really iron all the bugs out of it. And they get, there's another product coming online, because right now your eyes are there and your brain's there, but your hands aren't. So you still have to use your mouse blindly at this point if you want to flip switches and stuff in the simulators. There's a product coming out the end of this year I'm getting some dev gear for. There are a pair of gloves you wear, and it makes your hands show up in the virtual world. So at that point, if I'm sitting in a Cessna 172 cockpit, it's virtual. It wraps all around you, and it's 3D. It's really cool, and you can actually reach out. You can flip whatever switch or press whatever button you need to, and it's where it is in the real world because it's perfectly modeled in the simulator. So for training, it'd be the best possible way to do it. Everything will be right where you expect it to be when you get in the real thing.
1: About the only thing you can't simulate is the feel of the controls.
12: That's pretty much it. To kind of mask that a little bit, there's a, they call it a butt kicker. It's pretty much a bass module from a stereo that you can attach to your controls, and it'll give you some force feedback. So if you're rolling down the runway, you'll get some of the, I forget the term for it, when you can feel your environment, like rumbling down the runway and the clunk of your gear comes up. Yeah, so it actually puts that into it. So now your seat will vibrate, and you'll feel different things happening to your plane. Your flaps are coming down, stuff like that, vibration from the engine. And it kind of sells the experience even more. But you will be missing any G-forces, stuff like that.
1: Well, this the other natural thing for this would be drone flying. I would think that the military is looking at this closely.
12: It works very well for that. I think it may have just missed the window. I think the FAA was talking about banning those first-person flying drones, at least for civilians.
1: Right.
12: Because people have started doing this, and it does work, and it's incredibly cool as well. You'll find videos on YouTube of people doing it, where you can do the first-person view camera with the wireless tower. You can put the Rift on, and then you can fly your RC airplane from inside it.
1: And in 3D, though.
12: In 3D, yeah, because you can do stereoscopic cameras now. Even, I think GoPro makes a little stereo setup where you can put two of them side by side in a special little harness, and it'll shoot in 3D. At that point, it'd be almost as good as being there.
1: Wow. That's incredible.
2: You know,
12: it's really cool stuff.
2: This would be a great training tool for the military as well as civilian airline pilots, because you can sit there and you can train on missions without having to be in a multi-million dollar full motion simulator.
12: Correct, because they have to make one for each aircraft they're training on, because obviously the cockpit's different. This one, it's all virtual. I can switch between, I think, good heavens, 200 different airplanes in War Thunder, and they all have rendered cockpits in them, and everything is where it's supposed to be. So if I wanted to practice flying a P-40, or I wanted to get an X-plane and fly a Cessna or a Diamond or anything, it's the real deal. Everything is where it will be, so you could save quite a bit, I would imagine. And the immersion is great, too, because it's your situational awareness, all of that carries over. It's not little screens anymore. It's wherever you turn your head, all your motions, everything is quite natural.
1: I imagine at your house, it's the kids trying to kick you off the video games.
12: We do go back and forth. It also does racing games, and that my son, we loves the flying stuff and racing. I actually used this setup with a steering wheel to teach him how to drive a stick shift, which probably saved me about $500 in clutch alone.
1: Can you teach parallel parking?
12: You can do everything in it. There's a it was a racing game using a Ferrari, I forget what it was, but stick shift, and there's a clutch and pedals, and you're it's just like you're sitting in the car. It works just as good as it does in the flight simulator. You drive, you can brake, park, work the clutch, get started on hills. The physics in modern games now are incredible.
1: Does it have a backseat driver?
12: Yeah, I do nag.
1: Yeah, there you go. No, turn left.
2: And I'm sure it comes with the full documentation, insurance card, registration, and all that, too.
12: Well, I'm charging him for it. We'll see if he figures out he's not getting much for his money there.
1: Yeah, there you go. All right, well, we gotta run, unfortunately. Thank you so much, Martin. And this is going to really change things, I think, in the terms of low-cost simulators and their capabilities.
12: It will. If you get a chance to try one, definitely do. Like I said, if you're ever in Seattle, look me up. You can come over and try it out. It really will be the future in a few years. You'll see these popping up everywhere from commercial.

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1: Also, like to go all the way down to the other spectrum. You have an F1.
2: Yeah, I got an F1 rocket, mm-hmm. and I do enjoy the work aspect of the aircraft, mm-hmm. but then the freedom I get out of flying my personal aircraft.
1: And we were just talking on off air. You were tuned me into this Facebook group called Western Canadian Aviation.
2: Yeah, we could almost call it Western Continental Aviation because I there's a lot of Northwestern USA that's involved in there, both military and civilian aviators and new pilots. So what I felt was missing in our aviation industry right now was mentoring. So it's a great mm-hmm. place for people, junior, that can ask questions. And through there, we're able to, what I was just discussing with you, we're able to have great events that we put together. And one of them is the Alberta Tour. So Alberta is the western part of Canada. And what we do is we have a bunch of general aviation enthusiasts with their aircraft. They'll meet up at one airport. We're talking about up to 50 aircraft on some of those tours. And we'll pick and choose the different airports that we want to select, maybe a northern tour. So we'll go and select 3-4 airports. And every one of the airports have to be set up to, host all the people within their community, food, drinks, and all. And then we just fly there. We'll stand there for maybe about 2 hours. And then it's off we go to the next airport. So we've done that to the north, west, and we got the southern tour coming up in about 3 weeks in mid-August. But it's a great way for us to reach those, especially when you look at Canada, how big it is, to reach these far communities, maybe a little airport that's underused. And then we're coming in as a big pack to take gas, take food, and engage with the local community and the younger folks to try to get involved in general aviation.
1: You kind of launched the next question I was going to ask, and that is, especially Western Canada, Western U.S., it's just a big country, and trying to reach out to communities, it seems like the airplane is really one of the more efficient ways to do that when you're trying to bring this message.
2: Yeah, and I think part of it too is a lot of those smaller airports don't have the same kind of funding that the larger airport have. So a lot of airports are starting to close down because they're underused. So for us to put together this kind of event where it's a bunch of pilots getting together just to fly around. And it helps those little communities. But really what it does also is it reaches out to the younger folks. I used to fly helicopters in the military. So as I'm traveling from west to east, often I would pick a little town on my travel that I was leading, a 4-ship or 8-ship of helicopters. And I would call the town in advance and go, hey, any chance we can land there? Maybe go to Tim Hortons or, Burger King or something. And have a coffee. The impression that you have when you're coming in with 8-ship of helicopters landing in big field, and then the whole town comes in. But you know what? Many of those events that I did like that turned out to be, effective in recruiting some of the younger folks to become military pilots eventually.
1: Yeah, that sounds like I just like how you're just thinking ahead about this, and is it maximizing every opportunity, whether it's in your service or when you're not on duty. You're out there trying to as an ambassador. And we've been talking a lot this week, especially on this program, about how do we reach into young kids' lives and start that fire burning a little bit in case they really were thinking that way.
2: Yeah, I was the demonstration pilot in Canada in 2011, and my key number one focus was kids. And I could stay till like 11 o'clock at night, talking and eye to eye. I would get down on my knees and just talk to these kids. And some of them were incredibly engaging. And given the time of the day, and don't be a stranger to them. I just feel sometimes that military aviator, especially with the uniform, it feels like it's blocking people from coming to see us. Mm-hmm. And there's a lot of military aviators out there that are very, very passionate about general aviation. And so whenever I go somewhere, I really try to highlight the fact that I'm a military pilot, but I'm also flying, general aviation, and I love all of it.

0: Do you have any success stories that are in the pipeline from some of your outreach?
1: Yeah, so one of them actually was about 3 weeks ago. I was just at a barbecue. Somebody invited me to go over, and it was one of those events where I landed in a place called Landigan, Saskatchewan, little tiny town. And I land there with a four-ship of helicopters and met this young individual at a time, and ends up working for my in-laws and the grocery store. So I landed right at a parking lot of the grocery store with four helicopters. And this gentleman just kept asking questions, how do you become a military pilot and so on. And it eventually, last week when I went, or 2 weeks ago when I went for a barbecue, this is the guy that just now has his wing as a helicopter pilot in the military. And he's like so enthusiastic, so thankful about it. So, I mean, this is where my Instagram page for me helps a lot, reaching out. So I got this at home 49, so HOM 49, obviously my
0: call
1: sign.
0: Which is your call sign, yeah.
1: And my squadron. But that is a perfect platform for me to reach out. I've had people from England, Australia, Pakistan reaching out to me and say, how do I become a military pilot? And sometimes it's like, I don't know exactly how you become a military pilot in Australia, but guess what? I have lots of friends there, or in the U.S. Air Force and the U.S. Navy. So it, you know, it's there's a very small, tight military community flying, you know, GA. So that Facebook page or the Instagram page for me is my perfect platform to directly communicate with them. Some of them, you know, are quite successful, and they do take the time to reach back to me and say, hey, I just want to tell you I just got my private license, or I just want to tell you I just got accepted in the military as a pilot, or I graduated. So to me, there cannot be anything more rewarding than seeing my words that had an effect on somebody's career like that.
0: Canada is not Alaska, but it's pretty close as far as the terrain and the space between communities. How much role does an airplane play in especially Western Canadian life?
1: Yeah, I would say that generally speaking, the further north you go, you know, the more the airplane is the mode of transportation. I mean, for us Canadians, if you're driving 3 or 4 hours to go to just Costco, it's not a big deal. I live in Cold Lake, Alberta. So for me, the closest international airport is 3.5 hours. My closest Costco is 3.5 hours. So sometimes my plane is my way for me to go there. Now, I do understand it's not everybody has the luxury of having an aircraft. But a lot of those communities, the only way to reach out to them is through aviation, for sure.
0: What is a Canadian... I mean, airplanes are airplanes, but what... But the culture shift is slight, but also really interesting. A typical airplane gathering, what is it like in Canada? What's the favorite food? That kind of, we sling pancakes and eggs at everybody, but...
1: You know, honestly, our borders are so fluid, apart from the last 12
0: right.
1: months, 16 months.
0: Notwithstanding.
1: But let's be honest, like, you would not see a difference other than I have a slight French accent. Mm-hmm. And maybe in Quebec, they'll serve some poutine with their food.
0: Mm.
1: But on that, yeah, it's just your typical, you know, fly-in breakfast. You know, pancakes, bacon, lots of bacon, and fries and something like that. So, but it's very similar from one side of the border to the other.
0: I mentioned yesterday that I had been up to Grand Prairie, Alberta. I took a 210 up there, Cessna 210. Other than it being beautiful, because it was August and just the prairie was the prairie. But, you know, I was there for maybe a day or so. And so I went to the truck stop next to our hotel and had everything was soaked in gravy, but it was really good. So I was just curious because sometimes things are just slightly different and you can really be motivated maybe to seek that out, seek something like that out.
1: Yeah, I mean... My biggest motivation for me is we got something in Canada, U.S. that's unreal. It's the Rocky Mountains.
0: Mm-hmm.
1: I've crossed the Rocky Mountains last year 10 times. And to be flying and just looking outside, you know, tuning down the radio, not listening to music, and just enjoying the view, it doesn't matter if I've been doing this for 30 years. You're in awe with just the ground out there.
0: Well, I agree with you, because from Grand Prairie, instead of going back to Calgary, we decided to go straight back to Spokane, and we went right down.
1: Yeah, through the mountains.
0: Oh, it was beautiful, yeah. And I'm so glad that
1: I did
0: that.
1: I mean, you got to pay respect
0: indelible.
1: To them. You got to pay yep. respect to them and fly carefully, but mm-hmm. it's awe-inspiring.
0: Mm-hmm. No, I certainly agree with you. So tell us just a little bit more in the few seconds we have left, how people can hook up with Western Canadian Canadian Aviation on Facebook. And
1: yeah, come and join the group, Western Canadian Aviation. And it's a place where we talk about, you know, current aviation topics like instrument flying, clear hood flying. And it's really where you got a great place for general aviation and professional aviation to be able to communicate. And if you have, you know, any sort of interest in military aviation or general aviation, reach out to me on @home49 on Instagram or TikTok, and I'll always do my very best to help out people.
0: He is Major Eric O'Connor, call sign Home, with the Royal Canadian Air Force. 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
3: Okay, this is Digital Dave.
4: And I'm Fast Eddie here.
3: And we have Fred Redker.
4: And Alicia King.
3: Of the Fish and Wildlife Service.
4: Oh, I bet you people are busy these days with activities
3: like to get
4: down
3: some
4: to
3: wildlife.
4: Gulf.
3: I don't have one.
4: We're not talking the same thing here.
3: Oh, darned.
4: I hate when that happens.
3: Curses foiled again.
5: It's been a great show, guys.
4: Oh, thank you. With all the problems that we're having down in the Gulf of Mexico right now, I imagine this has impacted fish and wildlife in a major way down there, probably more so than the news media is telling us. How's all that going down there?
6: Well, certainly any time you have a situation such as this oil spill, it's hard to cope with. It's hard for wildlife to cope with. U.S. Fish and Wildlife Service has approximately 524 people down there right about now. We've had as many as a little over 700 people. And so one of the things, of course, is we're down there assessing the wildlife and looking at what's happening with our bird populations and the other wildlife. There's lots of partners that are helping us. So we don't do this alone. We have a lot of nonprofit organizations and people down there volunteering to help do what we need to do.
3: They've showed us oil-coated birds. I guess you guys are more tracking the populations as they move in and out of the area. Is that what your mission is? Or also to find populations that are in trouble?
6: Well, certainly U.S. Fish and Wildlife Service, our migratory bird program mission is conserving America's birds. And so we do a lot of wildlife monitoring and habitat assessment to really give us indication of how well our birds are doing. And so for our pilot programs, you know, that's one of the aspects that Fred's intimately involved with.
5: And when you mention tracking, that's the operative word. What we're doing this very week is we have one aircraft down there now, and they're doing telemetry work. They're tracking wildlife. There's been some radios placed on birds in the oiled areas, and they're tracking those wildlife with the airplane to see the fate of those birds. So well, specifically we're there and the airplanes are playing a large role.
3: How many hours a day are you guys flying missions down there?
5: Well, that mission is about 4 hours a day, but there's a variety of missions coming up. There's going to be some turtle transportation, sea turtle movements. You saw our amphib the other day.
3: The Kodiak
5: is probably going to be put into that service soon.
3: When you say turtle transfer, you're going to pick up turtles and taxi
5: there
3: them?
5: There are folks that are rescuing turtles, and there's turtle eggs being moved away from the oil. But there's as I understand it, the mission will be to transport sea turtles to rehab centers. If we have oil turtles, and there certainly have been some, they'll be transported down to Florida and then released later, after rehabilitation.
4: This has got to be a mess of epic proportions for wildlife, but I can't imagine what it's going to take to finally figure out just what the economic, well, not just the economic, but the ecologic damage has been down there. Do you have any idea, you know, how long it will take this area to come back to pre-spill levels?
5: We don't. Yeah, I live down there, Eddie. We're from Lafayette, Louisiana, and when I get home and talk to folks, no one really knows the answer. You know, it's unprecedented, and there's a lot of oil in that's submerged in the Gulf, and there's just a lot of unanswered questions.
6: And certainly one of the things that we're trying to do is be proactive. And so you may have heard about some of the programs that are being initiated to create areas as alternatives for birds. So flooding fields, putting areas into commission that will be enable not only the economic development, you know, for some of those local landowners, but a place for resting migratory birds and that sort of thing. So we don't know what the long-term impacts are going to be, and that's one of the things that our pilots will be able to help assess as they do monitoring and you know, looking at the movement of some of these birds.
4: How many aircraft and how many pilots do you have down there right now keeping an eye on this?
5: We have one on in route right now. There's in our division, there's just a two. But there are as many as 60 aircraft a day flying natural resource things. Some of those are contractors, our aircraft, and a variety. I'm thinking the two fixed wings. Fish and Wildlife Service that I know of has at least four helicopters in the air every day. Out of New Orleans alone, looking for oiled birds and directing boom placement around nesting islands, just on the bird project. And Alicia may know of more, but just what I've been involved in: four helicopters and two airplanes.
4: So you're up there with the aircraft, and you're basically looking for potential hot spots there, areas that you know are going to be affected, and you want to get people and equipment in there to try to contain it as quickly as possible.
5: And that is happening. That very thing happens on a daily basis. For folks here at EAA that know airplanes the airplane is a real tool in this. Tides change as things happen daily, and that oil floats around. They're out there early every morning with strategies, and it's mind-boggling the level of communication, and it's a paramilitary operation, but it's working very well.
6: Of course, our primary job as the Migratory Bird Program is to monitor the birds,
3: right,
6: and so that's primarily what we focus on.
3: Have you seen the migrations or the migratory birds? Like, they're approaching an area that's oiled. Have you seen them go, whoa, this is not for me, and veer off, go somewhere else? Are they that smart?
6: Well, certainly not always, and that's the unfortunate thing. You know, it's hard for birds to see that that's oil, and it's just like flying into a window that, you know, they don't recognize necessarily that that's a window. It's danger. I'm not supposed to be there. So that's one of the reasons for the proactive working with local folks and trying to create areas that will be of interest to the birds so that they're hopefully interested in that before they reach that point of having to, you know, have no other place to land but an oiled ocean.
3: How exactly does one make a field interesting to the birds?
6: Well, certainly working on flooding and creating a habitat that's interested them.
3: Okay.
6: You know, so as birds are looking at prime areas, they need to have several things. They need a place to rest, they need a place to refuel, as in food and or water. So if you make those things inviting to them, we're hopeful that that's what will interest them.
3: Okay, you don't have like a flashing sign that says worms with an
4: yeah.
3: arrow?
6: No neon signs. Unfortunately,
4: I was going to say it's got to be very labor intensive to try to create an alternate airport for these migratory birds. What kind of efforts do you have underway to do this?
6: Well, you know, it's a big effort that takes a lot of, as I mentioned earlier, partners. So in the U.S. Fish and Wildlife Service and the Department of Interior in general, you know, we've got people strategizing and working on these solutions, you know, on a daily basis.
3: I think the real problem is that they're just not checking the TFRs. If they had checked the TFRs, they'd seen those areas were closed.
4: And what happens to the birds and their luggage? I mean, do they ever get separated? One thing that I am curious about, though, when you're doing your proactive intervention and everything, if you see an area that, whoa, we've got a big wad of oil, it's heading for this island, I'm imagining you have several different agencies that you can call to say, hey, we need to get this done. We need to get this done now. Do all you have to do is just get on the horn and give them the GPS coordinates and a situation, and that we'll go out and handle this.
5: It's a unified command of a number of agencies, but in each aircraft, yeah, we're working one freak and one contact, and I'm not quite sure how that coordinator, you know, who he calls, but I've got one contact.
3: Right,
5: and it is a real hierarchy, as we hinted before. It's they ramp this up really fast. It's an incident in the terminology of government, and it's something that, as a wildlife biologist, I haven't been in the incident command structure often, but they know how to do it and they know how to get it done.
3: Well, unfortunately, you're learning an awful lot about bird biology and reaction to this kind of bad things that you probably hadn't planned on learning.
4: Yeah, really. Well, the good news is that hopefully they have the well capped, and hopefully it's going to stay this way. I have not looked at any news at all this week, but we know that just because it's capped, it doesn't mean it. Okay, it's fine. Everybody go home now. And so your efforts are going to be continuing down here for the foreseeable future. Do you have any idea at all how long you're going to be?
5: The outlier is a hurricane. You know, we all hope that we dodged a bullet, and no, we had the one tropical storm a week or so ago. But that's the big unknown. But I think rather other than that, hopefully with the well capped, and if the relief well even further finalizes this, that perhaps the worst is over.
6: In the meanwhile, we have bird surveys to do in other locations in the country, and we have a lot of pilots dedicated to continuing to make sure that we monitor the population in general. So our breeding populations, the surveys that we just completed this last May, and then we're getting ready to do some fall surveys and then some winter surveys.
3: Yeah, that's kind of time critical, since the birds migrate whenever they want to, not when you want them to.
4: Mm-hmm. Right. We just don't book them on a charter airline and say it's time to go to Florida or wherever. Yeah.
5: We're expanding some surveys, and we will be there with the aircraft this fall. And, if hopefully we'll be able to count a lot of birds, like Alicia alluded to, in some of the alternate habitats. But airplanes will play a role in knowing where the birds are.
4: Well, you've got a lot of work ahead of you. We wish you all the best, and be careful out there. In the studio with us from the U.S. Fish and Wildlife Service, we have Fred Retker and Alicia King. I'm Fast Eddie.
3: And I'm Digital Dave, and this is EAA Radio.
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7: I'm Paul Preidecker with EA Radio. This is Squawk 1200, and my friend and colleague,
8: Wireless Mike. Yes.
7: Mike, another good set of programs today, and we've been very fortunate to have NASA here all the days, and today we have Devin Boyle, NASA's Revolutionary Vertical Lift Technology Project, otherwise known as Advanced Air Mobility. It's come up in several conversations before, and what would you like us to know? We've talked about the technology, the aircraft, and how do we manage all the airspace?
8: Yeah. So the big picture is this market is happening whether the GA community likes it or not, whether the pilot community is ready for it or whether we're all ready for it. So NASA's role in this whole process really is to enable a safer, quieter, more efficient market to come to bear.
9: And what part are you working on in order to help make all of this happen?
8: So I manage work in eVTOL, that is electric mm-hmm. vertical takeoff and landing propulsion. The primary work that I manage is in specifically motor reliability, so researching architectures that enable internal improved reliability in motors rather than just throwing a bunch of motors at a vehicle and saying that's good enough for redundancy. Additionally, we have work in what's called power quality. Effectively, this is these vehicles are highly electrified. They have very high voltage power systems, and that distribution is a very complicated process. So we have people developing standards to improve that process.
9: In general, what are you finding with motors and reliability as compared to your traditional engines that most of us have been flying with?
8: So I can't speak specifically to reliability as compared to GA engines, which are very reliable. But within the electric motor realm, we're targeting and we're seeing with some of the architectures we call modular fault-tolerant motors, an improvement of somewhere between 100 and 1,000 times compared to the current state of the art for these motors.
7: And of course, another element of this has to be the topic of sustainability and, you know, carbon-free emissions and things like that. So that's an important aspect of this. We've been watching this technology develop over the, you know, past few years. Realistically, how far do you think we can go in terms of how long the flights can be? Right now, I'm picturing Newark, New Jersey to LaGuardia, but at some point, there's got to be more.
8: Yeah, so NASA has a body of research in sort of different markets, if you will. So the project that I work on is specifically urban air mobility. So that's sort of intracity, that 20 to 50 mile range. However, there are projects that are focusing on larger motors with applications to the single aisle sort of regional market. Certainly, with the fully electrified aircraft, the limitations that we're all aware of are with battery energy density. That is, the current state of the art with battery chemistries. And so there are groups both within and outside of NASA that are focusing on that aspect of it. What we're doing effectively is to try to understand how to use what we have and ensure that we get the most out of it.
7: And, of course, the other part of this, I'm sure, is that you have to have some regulatory support, or at least looking towards it. And, of course, a number of players in industry. So is all of this supplying input to this entire project?
8: Absolutely. So we have a really robust working relationship with both the FAA and industry partners. So one of the ways in which we do that, I'll draw from my previous experience in acoustics, we have a working group meeting, a really robust participation with industry and FAA representatives, and that really helps us to gauge where those groups are at with respect to how we can ensure that NASA's research stays relevant, that we don't just go and develop pet projects that aren't going to be useful to them.
9: And I suppose with your background in acoustics, once in a while there are noise complaints around airports. It happens. How are these eVTOLs going to change things? How do you see them noise-wise? Are they quieter, louder? Are they going to put more noise in different communities? What sort of things are you looking at for that, for community impact?
8: Yeah, how long do I have? So I'll give you a couple of good anecdotes. We have a noise manager representing a major Class Bravo airport that participates in these working group meetings. She said, well, I have 1,600 complaints a year. 1,200 of them come from two people. So we can't win them all. But what we can do is acknowledge those real complaints that people are having and some of the ways that this market is sort of inherently making quieter aircraft, obviously they're taking turbo engines out of it, turbine-based engines. So they are inherently quieter. But one of the issues that we see is with the type or the character of the noise that they generate. It's very tonal. It's very sort of peaky. And so even though they're quieter, and they meet existing criteria, that's not adequate. They're going to be operating close to people. So we have to come up with metrics to capture that annoyance that people are actually feeling. And you know, we're responsible to the non-flying public as well. So
7: I would think with your acoustics background, you might have something to say about the X-59 project, huh?
8: Yeah, so that's a different animal, right?
7: Yeah.
9: So how can the public, you know, keep up with some of these things that you're doing in the regulations, and that they can see, you know, how that it will affect their communities and all of this new information? How does the public get it?
8: Yeah, so in addition to the noise working group, we have sort of a broader AAM Ecosystem Working Group. We love our nested acronym. So so that AAM Ecosystem Working Group has the opportunity for public participation. They have different groups, some of which are community focused, some of which are aircraft or operationally focused, and they bring in talks, bring in speakers from NASA and from all over the industry. So that is the ideal way to interface with this and understand where we are, what the state of the art is in this industry.
7: When we talk about regulatory support, we obviously think about the FAA, but there's other regulators out there, and is it necessary to work with them as well?
8: So our participation is primarily U.S. based, but we have many interactions with international operators, and certainly EASA comes to mind,
7: the European
8: regulator. Yeah, they have a different approach than the FAA, but there again, really NASA's focus is not exclusionary. We're developing tools and technologies that will enable this market, again, to be safer, quieter, more efficient. And those same tools and technologies don't have borders, so to speak.
7: But besides coming on EAA Radio, how else can people learn about what you're doing?
8: Well, you can come to the NASA Pavilion, right? NASA has, obviously, a very robust online presence as well. I believe it's nasa.gov/AAM. So that's a great place to start.
9: And what's your kind of timetable for, you know, launching all this? And, you know, when are you sort of envisioning possibly seeing these eVTOLs actually going into effect?
8: I knew that question was coming. I'm going to say that it really, that process depends on the interaction between the FAA and the companies building the vehicles, the airworthiness certification process, over which certainly NASA has no control or influence. I will say there's a relative near-term expectation within the next, say, 5 to 10 years of seeing these vehicles operating in limited capacities and really sort of I consider this to occur on a spectrum. We're not going to wake up one day and see the Jetsons. It's going to start in limited markets. We have lots of other problems to solve, infrastructure being a big one, right? So the power grid is an issue.
7: And of course, I keep thinking that the other thing that I know NASA's working on is we're putting more aircraft in the same airspace, and we all have to play well together.
8: Yeah, naturally. So I'm a general aviation pilot myself. I'm not trying to work myself out of the cockpit or out of my passion. So we recognize that, and we recognize that you cannot just focus on one aspect of it. So my particular project focuses on vehicle, but there are 7 NASA projects that focus on all the way from the vehicle level to autonomy, to airspace integration, to the infrastructure. So we are working these problems, and we're working novel solutions with digital communications, with the autonomy of sort of the cargo delivery application, where it can make real-time decisions and avoid other traffic, because certainly controllers are also saturated, and they're not going to be able to control all this in the current scenario.
9: And you just said you are a pilot, and so did you fly here this year?
8: I did fly here. I flew my beloved 1972 Grumman Yankee, AA-1A. So always a pleasure to do that. And I, as I said, this is a passion. We're very passionate people. And hopefully that comes across when you interact with us.
9: Yeah, I sometimes think that some people get a little bit worried that all these new advanced mobility, you know, and there's not really pilot representation that, you know, to, you know, make sure that they have a say in it. But it's good to hear that we have you standing behind us.
8: Yeah, as I said, we don't have any interest in displacing any of the existing pilot community, right? That's not what we're here for.
9: Well, it's been a fascinating talk, and unfortunately, our time has come to an end. We've been talking with Devin Boyle from NASA's Revolutionary Vertical Lift Technology Project, and you're listening to EAA Radio.
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10: It's Friday at EAA AirVenture 2017, and I am Amy Lobota, your host of Attitude Adjustment. We have been missing Rob Mark all week, and our hearts go to him, but the show has gone on. And I have with me today a tremendous guest host. I've had some great guest co-hosts this week. Jill Tallman. Jill Tallman is the senior editor with AOPA Pilot Magazine and does some terrific work with AOPA with Flight School Business News, and you've seen her all over the place. She gets to always fly their sweepstakes airplanes around. Jill, thank you so much for coming in and helping out with Attitude Adjustment.
11: Good morning. Thank you for having me.
10: Welcome to the show. Welcome. And we have another great guest today. We have Tom Turner, who is the executive director of the American Bonanza Society. Tom is an airline transport pilot. He's got a CFI, CFII, MEI ratings. He's got a master's degree in aviation safety and has authored way more books than you and I can ever count.
11: That's for sure.
10: I have a 3,000-word limit, it seems like. So I'm a magazine guy. I'm a magazine guy all the way. Tom, thank you for coming on. You've got a big 50th anniversary this year.
12: Right. Thank you both, Amy and Joel. Yeah, the American Bonanza Society, and by the way, I'm the executive director of the American Bonanza Society's Air Safety Foundation, which is separate from ABS. But regardless, the American Bonanza Society's 50th anniversary is this year, and we're celebrating that, the 70th year of continuous production of the Beechcraft Bonanza, and the 85th year of Beech Aircraft Corporation, all this year with our ABS convention in Wichita in September.
10: That's like a major party.
11: Absolutely.
10: I can't even imagine what the cake's going to look like.
12: Well, that's underway, actually. But we already have well over 600 people and 250 airplanes scheduled to be at the event, which is phenomenal before Oshkosh. Most of our members wait till after this event to really commit to come to the convention. So we're expecting as many as 1,000 or more people at this event.
10: Wow. That's crazy. Now, you had how many airplanes come into Oshkosh this year?
12: Well, we don't have any organized number on that. There is an organization called Bonanzas to Oshkosh. It's separate from the American Bonanza Society. I believe they flew 116 Bonanzas and Barons in the formation this year up from Rockford.
10: 116. I can't even imagine that.
11: I can't. I haven't seen that, and that's one of my goals for another year.
10: Oh, I have. I love to come in on Saturday and watch the arrivals because it's exciting. This year I caught the Moonies coming in. They were three ships. Mm-hmm. Three of these. And I had to be 25 miles away. And I went, oh, what is it? And I guess the Cubs come in all together. Mm-hmm. So
12: there was a Cessna and there was a Piper Cherokee fly, and there were a number of mass arrivals this year.
10: That's exactly right. Do you fly into the show in your own airplane?
12: Not usually. We have a large amount of equipment and merchandise and things that we bring up from Wichita. So the staff actually drives two vans up. However, the ABS Air Safety Foundation, through a bequest from one of our members, we have acquired an A-36 Bonanza. It's in the process of being restored and upgraded. And so it should be our display plane next year up here, and I'll be able to fly it in.
10: Oh, that's wonderful. Let's talk a little bit about this Air Safety Foundation. What is your mission? What are you guys doing?
12: Okay, well, the purpose and the mission statement of the ABS Air Safety Foundation is to protect lives and preserve the Beechcraft fleet. So everything we do is oriented toward making pilots better at what they do, making them more familiar and capable with their airplanes, maintaining their airplanes better, and basically learning how to be better stewards of the aircraft. Either we're training the pilot, we train the pilots. We have a program for training mechanics, certificated mechanics, to better maintain these specific types of airplanes. And we have a program for flight instructors to teach experienced flight instructors, as we put it, how to teach Beech, what specific things we've learned about teaching these airplanes over the last 50 years, so that the next generation of Beechcraft expert, mechanic, and flight instructor is available for the next generation of owners.
11: Can you give us an example of something that's specific to Beech that you in how to teach Beech?
12: Well, specifically, I'll do two things. One, we have a program called Fly by the Numbers. Most airplane groups have some sort of preferred technique for flying their aircraft. So we teach people the specific combinations of manifold pressure, flap setting, landing gear system, and airspeeds for flying at the lowest workload possible at various phases of flight. So that's one of the things we do. From a more system sort of standpoint, our airplanes have an electrical an electrically activated landing gear system. It's not hydraulic, it's entirely electrical. The advantage of that is that most landing gear systems in general aviation airplane, when they have a system failure, is related to the hydraulic system, and we don't have that issue. The downside is that we don't have any reserve of hydraulic power. We can't free fall into position. So if we have to do an emergency landing gear extension, it has to be done all by the pilot. And it takes some time and it takes some effort. So we've come up with a technique that I refer to as the almost easy landing gear extension procedure.
11: I love it.
12: So people know how to properly extend the landing gear. We teach them do a certain number of cranks, sit up, add an intermanifold pressure to overcome the drag, look for traffic, do some more. And then to do a final verification of the landing gear system. So we get into in our system, we have an online ground school, which is free to our members, and then a standardized syllabus of flight instruction provided by one of our accredited instructors. And in the process of both the ground school and in the flight training, we go system by system, technique by technique, procedure by procedure through flying these airplanes so pilots know what normal looks like, what abnormal looks like, and what emergency looks like, and how they handle the airplane and its systems in each one of those types of operation.
10: You really are a gold mine of that kind of information because it varies even within a model within years, yeah. I would think.
12: We support 57 different pilots' operating handbooks from 1947 through the current production airplanes, Bonanzas, Barons, Debonairs, and Travelairs, and all of the iterations in between, turbocharged, turbo-normalized, even turboprop conversions, but that's not one of the separate pilots' operating handbooks. Under the Beech, there were enough changes in the airplanes over the years that Beechcraft saw fit to provide different pilots' operating handbooks for 57 different models that
11: wow.
12: we teach.
10: And here's the thing. Before a certain year, there was a marked lack of detail in those actual pilot operating handbooks. So my hope is that you guys have kind of enhanced them a little bit.
12: Well, we have quite a bit, and we've enhanced them with operating experience. The ABS was formed in 1967 specifically to share operating techniques amongst owners. And so we have 50 years of documented technique sharing. However, Beechcraft actually did go, with a very, very few exceptions, Beechcraft did actually go back and create gamma standard POHs for everything all the way back through 1947. The good news is that we have that level of detail for these airplanes. The bad news is actually the owner's manuals that predated the POHs for these airplanes contained a lot of folksy wisdom about operating these airplanes. And we've lost some of that detail. So much of what we do in our programs, both in our magazine and in our instructional programs, is we try to combine the two plus the knowledge that we've learned in 50 years of teaching these airplanes.
11: Sure.
10: Yeah, I understand that completely. Let's talk a little bit about you. You've got a blog. Is it masteryofflighttraining.com? Lots of dashes in that.
12: Everybody always calls it Mastery of Flight. I probably ought to trademark that term. It's Mastery Flight Training, M-A-S-T-E-R-Y, Flight Training, with hyphens, mastery-flight-training. .com. And what I do, it's something that predates my 14 years at American Bonanza Society, actually. I do a weekly commentary, if you will, on some recent mishap, something that people are talking about. For instance, the most recent one I did, it concerned the Honda Jet runway excursion at Midway. Now, we don't know what happened yet at that point, but people are thinking about it. It's in the news. So what I do with what I call Flying Lessons Weekly, which is my weekly blog Wednesday nights, is I look at some sort of trigger event like that, and I discuss what might have happened. What are some of the things that come to mind we need to think about? We don't know, for instance, in that particular case what happened, but we do know the runway was very wet, and the airplane went off the end of the runway. So in that particular week, I talk about dynamic hydroplaning and the speed of hydroplaning as it relates to tire pressure and how that relates to normal landing speeds in the airplane. So it sounds complicated, but basically, I looked at that event and the discussed, these are things you need to think about when you're landing on a wet runway. It's free. You can go to masteryflighttraining.com with the hyphens and subscribe free. And I've got... many, many thousands of readers around the world. It's forwarded by a lot of the regulatory agencies in other parts of the world as well. So that's something I do when I should be sleeping, but that I've done that for a long time, and I enjoy doing that.
10: Yeah, it's always tempting to Monday morning quarterback mm-hmm. things, and so you really have to walk a fine line. You don't want to presuppose what the NTSB might end up coming out and saying actually happened in that accident, and you're certainly not there when it happens. Right. But at the same time, like you said, you can bring up salient points that make sense for everybody.
11: Right.
12: And that's what I like to do. And actually, Rick Beach, who is the director of training for the Cirrus Owners and Pilots Association, has some great statistics that he showed me when I met with him last year, January, about something else. That shows internet traffic related to the discussion of an accident. And when a mishap occurs, across the internet, people talk about it. A year later, when the NTSB report comes out and everyone has a pretty good idea of what probably happened, many, many fewer people talk about it. So the time, it's a trigger event, and we just talk about what might have happened.
10: That's absolutely right. So where can we find you here during AirVenture 2017, Tom?
12: Okay, the American Bonanza Society Pavilion is directly across from Theater of the Woods, so that's the easiest way to find us. We're just to the southwest of the Boeing ramp. We have a large white tent. We've had forums all week long in the tent. Today's the last day of forums, but we'll be there through the end of AirVenture Sunday afternoon.
10: That's fantastic. I'm Amy Loboda, host of Attitude Adjustment. I'm here with Jill Tallman, senior editor, AOPA Magazine, and Tom Turner with the American Bonanza Society. We'll be right back.
13: This is Digital Dave.
14: And I'm Fast Eddie.
13: And it is such a true statement.
14: Yes, it is. We've always been kind of sideways in life.
13: Yeah, that explains a lot, doesn't it?
14: Been very interesting, though. I wouldn't change it.
13: Okay, and sitting with us...
14: Speaking of change...
13: ...is Charlie Precourt.
14: Astronaut.
13: Astronaut.
14: Yeah.
13: Space.
14: Mm-hmm.
13: The final frontier.
14: Yeah. Good morning, Charlie.
15: Good morning, guys. How you doing?
13: Good.
14: We're good. What are you up to these days?
15: Lots of stuff. We've been having a great week here. The efforts to improve safety within the community are continuing to yield a lot of fruit. So we had a Founders Innovation Prize celebration with the winners the other night in the Theater in the Woods. I'm with Northrop Grumman, and we've got a team here displaying with NASA, doing a lot of future launch vehicle
13: stuff.
15: A lot
13: of amazing things.
14: Oh, yeah.
15: Yeah.
14: I was over in the NASA tent the other day, and I was like, wow, this is cool.
13: I was going to say, exactly how much of that can you tell us about?
15: Well, we are working on a return to the moon and eventually on to Mars program. NASA has reinvigorated that, and at Northrop Grumman, we build the launch vehicle components for what they call the Space Launch System. It'll be bigger than Apollo, capable of some 130 tons to orbit.
13: Did anybody ever sit back and just look at the numbers and go, holy mackerel, this is immense.
15: Yeah, it is.
13: How
15: huge
13: are we going to keep this together?
15: It is huge. Think of the space shuttle on steroids. It's about 30-40% more capable than the space shuttle was.
13: Cool. Can you get us like VIP tickets to the first launch?
15: Absolutely.
14: Oh, wait a minute. Wait a minute now. First launch my foot, they should do a scientific study, Space
13: what,
14: flight.
13: Radio personalities in space?
14: Exactly. How it affects old grumpy
15: radio
14: people.
15: Is that the ticket
14: people
15: you want? You want a ticket on board? Okay.
14: Just as long as we don't have to kickstart the thing.
13: Yeah,
14: know?
13: Right. Yeah. I'm not doing a Chris Hadfield. I can't play the guitar.
15: But, it's a great program because if you think back to the early era of the space exploration program, aviation was very close to the space program with the astronauts all having military and even civilian flying backgrounds. And that whole program drew a lot of us into careers in aviation and space, and that's what's happening again. We're seeing a resurgence of interest in engineering and science, and when you have a program like that attracts kids to doing something new or something hasn't been done before, it really, really accelerates things for us. So we're excited about it.
13: Now, technology has enabled you. I mean, the technology in electronics has just revolutionized in the last 20 years, the miniaturization and everything.
15: Yes.
13: So you're able to pack so much more capability into your machines.
15: Absolutely, yes.
13: And autonomous and semi-autonomous has gotten so much better.
15: Yes, and I used to work with John Young from the Apollo program when I was in the astronaut office in Houston when we were developing some of the advancements as you continuously improve the capabilities of the spacecraft when we were working on shuttle. And he used to tell a very funny story about how on Apollo, the computer was all ones and zeros. So they would send up, you know, sitting in there on the limb getting ready to come off the moon, and Houston sends him a set of instructions that are all ones and zeros, and he's typing them in. He says, I sure hope I got these numbers right. I'm about to spit blood if I don't have it right.
13: Yeah.
15: And now, you know, it's just icons on a touchscreen.
13: Yeah, they're going to cut to the control room, and there's everybody on their phone with their rocket app. Okay.
14: Yeah, yeah, there you go. You know, I'm kind of curious. What is NASA expecting to find in the return to the moon?
15: Well, so there's so many reasons why we should explore space. And if you are into scientific discovery, all disciplines of science engage in what we learn in doing so. So if you think about the ultimate is, can we find life elsewhere? I always talk to kids about when I was their age, my parents had bought me a set of science encyclopedias. Nobody uses encyclopedias anymore, but a science encyclopedia is a much thinner book because it's only about science, not all encyclopedia information. And in there was a quote that said, at the time, we believe there are planets outside our solar system. We just haven't seen any yet. Today, you could write that and say, we believe there's life on other bodies in the sky, we just haven't seen it yet. So if you take that as the ultimate scientific discovery, today we believe, as an example, the moon of Jupiter called Europa is a oceanic moon. It has an ice crust on it.
13: A water ice crust.
15: And right. Underneath that surface is an incredible huge ocean in which may be other forms of life. And so one of the missions of this new Space Launch System rocket, in addition to taking crews back to the surface of the moon and then on to Mars, would be to take a probe, put it on the surface of Europa, bore through the ice, and then, you know, deploy a small seafaring submarine into the sub-ice waters there and see what we can learn.
13: Can you
15: imagine being alive on the day that the headlines say we've discovered other life in our universe?
13: That will be something.
15: And every day we learn something new. Mars, the latest news is we think we've found a lake-like structure with water accumulated on the surface. On Mars.
14: Wow.
15: Yeah.
13: That's crazy.
15: The surface of Mars has actually got quite a bit of carbon dioxide ice and water ice, all of the elements that you would expect to go along with organic materials that form life, right? So, but then you can go much deeper. You can go into what can we do with a base station on the moon that is much like the base station in Antarctica, at McMurdo Station in Antarctica, where we do lots of research continuously. So during Apollo, we made the effort to get there and get back and have a huge technological accomplishment. What can we do now that we know so much more? The hazards of living in space for humans over a long period of time are extreme because you suffer, you know, degradation in health from radiation and loss of bone mass and muscle from lack of gravity. But once we have learned to tackle that with the research we did on Space Station, now we can deploy people to be based semi-permanently and do research that's much more meaningful. On Mars, all that we've learned with the robotic rovers on the surface in the last several decades, really, 20, 30 years, can be accomplished with humans at 100 to 1,000 times the speed because humans are so much more adaptable to changes that are observed in real time instead of taking the time to reprogram a robot that, you know, takes a lot of time to remissionize for what they want.
13: Humans are inherently more sensory.
15: Yes, exactly. So the complementary nature of doing advanced exploration with robotics followed up by the human right there to go deeper we're going to learn so much.
13: Well, I also understand that they also talk about moon base being a base, like you said, for Mars mission.
15: Right.
13: Because the lower gravitational requires less of a rocket to get out of orbit into Mars.
15: The way you do different concepts for mission planning is intriguing. So one of the things we want to do here in the near term, if you think about establishing an objective for a crew on Mars in the mid to late 2030s as being feasible, and you know the timelines suggest that it is, what do you do between now and then to be ready? And so you think about this like we would do a flight test in home built. You do the build up the first flights just around the pattern, and then you stay within gliding distance. You come back, and then you go further and further and further. Same concept here, right? We put crew in an orbiting platform around the moon from which we can deploy to the surface of the moon and back. And then over time, you build up this infrastructure in this gateway around the moon that has the capability to go to other places, like a probe to the moon of Jupiter, onto the moons of Mars, where the moons of Mars are interesting because the gravity there is very low, so the fuel required to get to them and back is much less. And then eventually you commit to going to the surface of Mars and so forth. So
14: the question I have is, when NASA returns to the moon, are they going to go and investigate any of the old Apollo landing sites?
15: You know, I imagine that will happen. I haven't discussed that with any of the scientific folks there. I don't imagine it'll have huge scientific priority in the beginning, but I imagine over time it will.
13: It's been the perfect materials lab.
15: Yes.
13: You can see what all those years of space exposure have done to the vehicles.
15: That is true. And there you're kind of getting into other reasons to do this kind of exploration, right? Yeah. What do we learn from those exposures for materials that speak to what we can do in the future?
13: Now, I don't know a whole lot about the SLS system.
15: Mm-hmm.
13: Is it going to be more reusable than Apollo? I mean, Apollo, they said like 1/10 of the total mass returned to Earth.
15: Yeah. So reusability is a recent phenomenon, largely due to what some of the low Earth orbit rockets are doing with SpaceX and even Blue Origin and others. And it is kind of a holy grail. What we don't know yet is it financially more viable than the expendable? And it does depend on the scale of the rocket. The bigger you get, the more difficult it is to bring the bigger pieces back. So the SLS is based on an evolution of shuttle heritage, which was largely reusable. The only thing that didn't get reused on shuttle was the middle tank.
13: Mm-hmm.
15: The boosters came back, the shuttle came back with its engines, and all of that was reused. But the fuel tank in the middle was too big and moving too fast in low, you know, almost a low Earth orbit, so it disintegrated. We weren't making any financial advancements by having all that be reusable because between flights it had to be refurbished so much. So the SLS is not currently on a path to reusability because it's so large, and the expendable version right now appears to be more financially viable. So that's another area of endeavor that we'll have to go prove out over time, is does the reusability actually pay off? So we don't know that yet. It's a little too early to really have, you know, the data to prove
13: it. Right. And I guess if you're not designing with reusability in mind, you don't have to build it as robust. You can make
15: other
13: trade-offs.
15: Yeah, there are trades there. That's exactly right. There are trades there. We actually, so here's another really interesting tidbit, is if you take an aircraft and compare it to a launch vehicle, people think about them in terms of aircraft, but an aircraft can carry its own weight in fuel and passengers. A rocket, because it's trying to go so fast, is mostly fuel, and usually only 5 to 10% is payload. That's a very small amount. You don't make it to space if you don't use a design like that.
13: Right. Well, I want to thank you for joining us. It's always we could talk for another 6 or 7 days
14: easily.
15: But it's a lot of fun.
14: It is.
15: Yeah, it's good
14: it's
15: to come share
14: stuff. Yeah.
15: This program here with the folks, because we're bringing the next generation into the space program here.
13: All right. I want to thank you again, Charlie Precourt. Let me get that right.
15: Thanks, guys.
13: This is Digital Dave.
14: I'm Fast Eddie, and you're listening to EAA Radio in Space.
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17: 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I am Wireless Mike.
18: I'm Paul Prydecker.
17: And this segment, we are joined with Captain Wendy Morse, which is the first VP and National Safety Coordinator with ELPA, right?
19: That's correct.
17: Excellent. Yeah. Well, thank you for joining us. And we're talking about the importance of having two pilots on the airline flight deck. That's kind of a hot topic. What is causing all the controversy?
18: Well, you wouldn't think we'd be here, right? Because it makes no sense. Here we are at the pinnacle of aviation safety. We've done an awful lot of work to make sure that safety or that flying is very safe. It's working very well. We haven't had a passenger fatality in a long, long, long time. We went from the 80s and 90s, 70s, 80s, and 90s with an accident every few years, to say the least. And now all of a sudden, in the past 12 years, we've had virtually none. So here we are, things are going great, and lo and behold, somebody wants to ruin it, right? So, and what they want to do, you know, removing pilots from the flight deck is the single greatest threat that we have to aviation today.
9: Well, if you look at the history of it, there used to only be one pilot on a flight deck, and one of the huge advancements in aviation was to reach the milestone of getting two. And it doesn't seem to make a whole lot of sense to go backwards. So who's kind of pushing for all of this, and what are you doing to make sure this doesn't happen?
18: Yeah, so we're pulling out all stops to make sure it doesn't happen, because it's so important. You know,

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1: They'll be there for takeoff and landing, and then they'll have the one pilot go back and rest where the other stays there. When they have to go to the bathroom, they will get up and leave their flight controls and use the rest area, meaning the facility, not the rest area, but the facility, and go about their business, and they have only a radio back there. So there'll be nobody at the controls. So the autopilot clicks off, you name, engine fire, engine failure, all of those things. There'll be nobody there. And worst, EASA is working very hard to allow this. So it's really problematic.
2: So, of course, you're well represented on the Hill. You have a seat at the table at many places. What's your strategy? I mean, you need a strategy to sort this out for everybody, right?
1: Yes, very much so. So, you know, we're leading an international coalition with other unions across the globe, because if it happens somewhere, you know, it's going to happen worldwide, right? There'll be enormous pressure if one theater has it and the others don't. So one manufacturer gets it approved. And I'm sorry, one agency approves it, and the others will almost have to follow suit, because the other manufacturers, remember, it's just Airbus doing this right now, but because of the competitive pressure, the others will have to do it. So we've got to stop it in the seed, right?
2: Are you also concerned that it won't stop there?
1: Oh, absolutely.
2: And so you know what I'm asking,
1: yes,
2: right?
1: I know exactly what you're asking, because the head of civil aviation at Airbus has said if you go to a single man cockpit, you might as well go to none.
2: Right.
1: So that's exactly, and they've admitted it. So it's ridiculous. It's a terrible idea. We're lobbying the United Nations, of course, through ICAO, to stop the threat. We're also, as you say, working with our partners in Europe to stop EASA from approving it, because for whatever reason, they're in a very big hurry to help Airbus and
2: so
1: do this.
2: How did this happen? Do you think it's because the technology is so available in the drone and unmanned aircraft, or are just people thinking, well, we can manage all this with a drone, so let's take it the next step higher? Is it going that way, or is it really a matter of, well, economically this is better?
1: I think it's economically, right? And you know they're not going to pass that on to the passengers, right?
2: I haven't noticed that happening.
1: Yeah, exactly. So I think it's all economics. It's a little bit of a change for Airbus in their stock price. It's that simple, right?
3: Well, we've recently seen an example of a different manufacturer trying to, you know, save a little bit of money here and, you know, make small modifications to airplanes, and didn't do it in a safe manner, and they're having billion-dollar repercussions. Has anybody pointed out to Airbus that this could have multi-billion-dollar repercussions in safety? I mean, all it takes is one airplane to crash, and the fact that you didn't pay a pilot a few hundred dollars is now causing you billions of dollars in lawsuits.
1: Yeah, I think they think they're immune from that, and I don't know why they would think that.
2: So when will you be able to declare victory?
1: Well, when nobody approves it,
2: right?
1: That is the victory.
3: And that's an ongoing...
2: This is a work in progress for
1: you
2: guys.
1: Oh, yeah, it's going to be for the foreseeable future. You know, I was talking on the way over, just walking over here, that I want for my grandchildren to be able to have have an aviation career that has to do with pilots in on flight decks. And it's so important for aviation safety, because, you know, you have these incidents that happen in flight. You can just pick them, right? Alaska, right? The door blows out. Mm-hmm. The door plug blows out. And you had people on the flight deck able to deal with that.
3: Respond.
2: Sure.
1: Yes,
2: sure.
1: To respond. That's exactly right. But look at FedEx, right? You had FedEx in Austin. The first officer saw the lights very dimly through that fog. Automation can't do that. And let's talk about it getting hacked. Let's talk about, you know, we had this whole CrowdStrike thing the last week. Imagine that in, right?

0: It's a terrible idea.
1: Do you have an idea about the... First of all, is the public aware that this is going on? And do you have any information, data, research about what public perception of this is?
0: Yeah, we do. And they are not well informed, which is part of our process, right? Mm-hmm. To start informing people that this is coming if we don't do something about it. And overwhelmingly, our data says that they're not interested in this kind of thing. They want pilots on flight decks.
2: So now you've also been an airline pilot, a captain. And in your experience, there's two pilots. Why do we have two pilots? And do you see errors where they catch other errors?
0: All the time, right?
1: That's why we're there, right?
0: I have yet to have the perfect flight. I've been flying for 47 years. Mm-hmm. I have yet to have the perfect flight. I don't think I'm going to have it, right? It doesn't exist. But what you do is you have other pilots backing you up. And that's what's so great about it. And people say, well, if you automate it, you won't have any kind of pilot error. No, you're going to back up the pilot error to where there's nobody to save it, because that error is going to be the human error will be made in the mistakes of designing the program. And there's always glitches, right? So now you have a glitch and there's nobody to fix it.
1: Yeah, I think we might have made a comment yesterday or the day before maybe that there doesn't seem to be anything in aviation that is not a team effort.
0: Right.
1: And I think that needs to be emphasized.
0: And that's why we have CRM, right?
1: I mean, it's even if you're single pilot in a 172, you're not really single pilot.
0: Right.
1: You have help
0: right.
1: and other resources.
0: Yes, you have ATC, you have all the support you have. And, to entrust the lives of passengers and not get cargo to where it needs to be is just silly.
2: Now, there's also been a couple of really high-profile events where pilots have, one we saw intentionally crash an airplane not in the United States, and then there's the whole missing airplane that disappeared, and there's some speculation that one of the pilots might have done something, and that's already where there's two pilots, and it makes something like that much harder. How would only having one pilot increase those kinds of the potential for those kinds of things?
3: Right. So you cannot, you absolutely need to have two pilots. I mean, that was the problem when you had when you had German wings, right? Mm-hmm. The captain was locked out of the cockpit, and you just can't have that. So not having two pilots to back each other up is really, really significant. And I prefer four pilots, because there's more to back you up.
2: Right. Yeah. I heard the guy who would only fly on a four-engine airplane, and somebody once asked him, why will you only fly on a four-engine airplane? He says, because nobody makes an airplane that has five engines.
3: That's exactly right. Yeah, exactly right.
2: Well, unfortunately, we're running out of time here very much, but if somebody wants to get more information, this sounds like such an important topic, where can they go and, get the word out and spread the word and find out more information, and how can people get involved in this?
3: Yeah, so ALPA.org, there's a white paper, and they'll just Google ALPA's white paper and it'll come up.
2: ALPA's white paper on
3: reduced crew operations.
2: Okay. Yep. And if you all know how to use Google, and you should be able to find that. And if you don't, I think it's time you learned. Unfortunately, we're out of time. Thank you so much for joining us, Captain Wendy Morris, and for getting the word out about safety and how ALPA is constantly pushing for that. 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
5: This is Digital Dave.
6: And I'm Fast Eddie. And in the studio with us today is NASA astronaut Charlie Precourt. Hello, Charlie.
5: Well, hello. Thanks for having me.
7: Oh, thanks for coming in. We need somebody to talk to.
6: Yeah, really. I mean, we've had a lot of NASA people, but you're the first astronaut we've gotten so far. I'm kind of disappointed in that.
7: What?
6: I was hoping
7: we'd be disappointed in a four-time shuttle.
6: No. I was hoping that we'd have more astronauts.
5: Well, we have some here this evening.
7: Yes, let's talk about exactly that. You have Michael Collins.
5: We do. We have Joe Engel and Mike Collins in the Theater in the Woods this evening. And I'm lucky enough to be the host for that. So we're going to reminisce about their experiences getting up to Apollo 11 and also talk a little bit about the future, where the space program's going. So it's going to be fun. It'll
7: yeah.
5: be a really neat night.
7: So I guess you guys are excited that we're finally going back to the moon.
5: We are. You know, the program had a lot of good logic when we decided to go from Apollo to shuttle and space station. The thought about being in space for long periods of time is challenging for the human body. And so the idea of space station was to be close to home but be able to stay in space for extended periods. Now that we're getting through that phase of learning, I think getting back to the moon and establishing a base there for long-term exploration as a stepping stone to Mars is a logical next step. So that's what I think we're going to be seeing here in the near future.
7: Wow.
6: Go ahead.
7: I was just wondering when they're going to put the McDonald's on the moon.
6: I was going to ask, are they going to go back to one of the former Apollo landing sites and just check out the equipment?
5: I think eventually that might happen. The interest right now is in the south pole of the moon because there are some large craters there that are shadowed from the sun, and there's large masses of ice, water ice, which of course provides subsistence for availability of water is critical for long duration stays.
6: And
5: it also allows you to not only have water for drinking and other purposes, but you could break it down into fuel too.
6: Yep.
5: So huge amount of promise there in terms of logistics. I think about it like we have the McMurdo station on Antarctica, right? And we send mm-hmm. people there and they stay for extended periods and they rotate out. That's kind of where we're headed, I think, with exploring the moon next and learning about the origins of our solar system and the universe by being able to research in place on the surface of the moon, as well as learn how to live off our planet. In an environment like that will set us up for being able to go to Mars.
7: You're not going to be landing on the dark side of the moon, though, right? You'll stay just around the Terminator?
5: Well, we will. So this is at the pole, at the South Pole. And it's probably close to the Terminator where the sun is, you have the ability to be in the shade as well as in the sun. And that has its advantages, too, from a research standpoint, from a basing standpoint, there's a lot of advantages to that. You're not in constant sunlight, and you're not in constant dark, so you can manage accordingly. So,
7: well, constant sunlight's great if you want to break down water into fuel because you can use the electricity.
5: The face of this, the moon that faces us, of course, is all we've ever really seen in extended manner. And so the idea that we could be at the pole where there's resources, where there's ability to set up observatories, where you can have the sun blocked from the observatory. There's all kinds of good benefits to what they're trying to set up. We go back to I'm sure at some point in the future we'd go back to the original landing sites. But it's an interesting process for the scientists to pick landing sites and the logic they put into that.
6: Well, it's not just the Apollo landing sites that are up there, but there's also a number of spacecraft that were literally crashed into the moon and we're sending pictures back just before impact.
5: That's right.
6: I'm wondering if those are going to be explored too. They've been there for almost 50 years.
5: Could be. You realize that on the day that Neil and Buzz sat down on Apollo 11, there was a rocket from the Soviet Union did just that on the backside of the moon. It went into the surface of the moon on the same day, and there was actually some coordination between the control center in Moscow and Houston to ensure that the trajectories weren't going to intersect.
7: Right. Now, if they dropped it on the back side of the moon, did they get they didn't get any data back?
5: I don't know. I don't know how, that was not something that was broadly reported. So
7: that's news to me.
6: I wonder if Neil and Buzz actually got to see it before it crashed.
5: I don't think so, no.
7: It's a pretty big space out there.
5: Yep.
6: Yeah, but it's a pretty small moon, too. But, hey, well, that'll be another site for archaeologists in the future to go check out because there's a ton of junk up there.
7: No doubt. By the time they get back to one of the rovers, it'll be up on blocks with no wheels.
6: And the batteries and radio missing.
7: Yeah, the batteries and radio.
6: Or, worse yet, some space alien will look at that thing and say, hey, man, lowrider,
7: yeah,
6: let's go.
7: Yeah. Pimp it out.
6: Yeah, pimp it out.
7: I saw an interesting program the other day talking about the development of the spacesuit
5: mm-hmm.
7: and how all the companies that NASA approached built these rigid, semi-rigid, clunky things that astronauts could hardly do anything in. And the company that makes Playtex bras said, hey, we've got one. And that's the one you guys ended up using.
5: Well, the spacesuits are a complicated beast because you are in the vacuum of space and you have to have your own atmosphere around you. So being able to contain that pressure that you have to have inside requires some rigid structure, and so you're not walking around inside a balloon, right? So,
7: right. Well,
5: so it's a tough problem. You have to have joints that move and not leak.
7: And don't restrict you.
5: Don't restrict you as much as possible. Doing spacewalks to build the space station was really challenging because of the nature of that requirement. You got to stay alive. You got to be in a pressured volume. You're basically in your own little spacecraft when you're
7: right.
5: in one of those.
7: And you got to stay alive for a long period of time if you're trying to put something together. It's not like an hour.
5: Those,
7: you could be out there
5: a lot of
7: those
5: spacewalks were 6 hours, some went much longer than that. So it's a long time
7: goodness.
5: To be outside.
7: Now, were you ever able to spacewalk yourself?
5: I trained to spacewalk. And at one point, it was contemplated that I would go to the space station on a six-month mission to do some of the assembly. But along the way, they asked me to run the astronaut program, so I became the chief of the astronaut corps in 1998-99.
7: Oh, very interesting.
5: And I did that for a little over 4 years, so I gave up the slot to go to the space station. But I did train to do the spacewalks, and as a shuttle commander, typically we wouldn't be the one to go out
7: the
5: door.
7: Yeah, I wouldn't think that.
5: They typically, we would put a mission specialist out the door and have the commander and the pilot maintain control of the ship. So.
7: Did you ever refer to any of those people as the red shirts?
5: Actually, on my very first flight, we had what we called, I think we called ourselves red shift and blue shift, if I remember right, because we had the crew split into two so we could do 24-hour operations. Half the crew would sleep while the other crew was awake doing laboratory stuff on my very first flight.
6: You know, the one thing that is I've always wondered about, in the spacesuit, how do you scratch an itch?
5: You don't.
7: Oh, I was going to say, I'd be in real...
6: That's
7: either that or
6: painful.
7: I'd sneeze on the visor.
5: There are a few places that you can, like you can rub your heel against the side of your boot and the foot restraint. You can sometimes get your nose up against something on the faceplate of the... But in general, there are a lot of things you just can't do. So.
7: Wow.
6: You know,
7: that's the hardship of space right there.
6: There it is, not being able to scratch that itch.
5: It's amazing what people ask about.
7: Isn't it, though?
6: Well, you know, here's another issue that I see with the spacesuit, and this one has to do with survival. What do you do if you get thirsty? You just can't pop the thing open and grab a glass of water.
5: We actually have a drink bag that is filled with your favorite beverage before you go out.
7: Favorite non-alcoholic
5: exactly.
7: beverage.
5: Exactly. Exactly. You know, mango juice or water or most
7: jungle
5: most
7: juice.
5: Most often it's just water, but
6: a little bit of rocket fuel.
5: It's like a bladder that fits into your suit, and there's a straw that comes up through the helmet and is basically poised right in front of your chin, so that at any point in time you can turn your head, grab the receptacle for that, bite down on it, and sip out of the bags.
7: I never thought of that one.
6: Well, you know,
5: but you know what's interesting about these questions is people are thinking about what everyday trivia is on Earth and how complicated that is in space.
7: Everything becomes more
5: complicated. That's an appreciation that I think more people need to have, because there's a lot of folks that think, oh, it's just like getting in an airplane and going somewhere, and it is not.
7: Right.
5: You're taking everything that you normally have to depend on, and if you're going for a lengthy period of time, you got to think through all these little details.
7: Yep.
6: People just don't know how important gravity really is to
5: exactly.
6: us.
5: Exactly.
7: Well, I understand when they first were considering the whole space station concept, they had to redesign all the mechanical tools. Because here on Earth, you grab a ratchet, you tighten a bolt, big deal. Mm-hmm. But in space, you got nothing to work against. You got no gravity.
5: Have to have foot restraint so you can react against something.
7: Right, right.
5: The gravity thing is interesting, too. I forget one time I got a call from Houston to do something, and it doesn't matter what it was at this point, but I always would write down what they needed, so because a lot of the instructions came with certain technical locations that we had coded and inputs to a computer or whatever it was, and so I couldn't find the dang pen or pencil or whatever I was using at the time, and it had floated off, and it was right here over my head. And of course, you never look for something by tipping your head back and looking at the ceiling. Yep. You always look down and around you, of course. And
7: I eventually found it
5: floating right over my head.
6: Here's another big thing, and this really does set the mood for the day. How do you sleep in space?
5: You know, the first couple of evenings, nights in space, when you sleep, it's a little bit awkward because I think most of us want to have that feeling that we're laying down and we're pressed against a mattress that
7: and covers on us. Yeah,
5: you've actually rolled over and you're laying down. Otherwise, you feel like you're standing up trying to sleep. Right, so it is a little unusual. So they actually created the sleeping bags with a built-in pillow on them and a strap that is Velcroed that you can pull across your head to push your head against the pillow and hold your head against it. That's good for one or two nights, but then you acclimate and your body doesn't care anymore and you get into the sleeping bag and just float and you sleep wonderfully. The problem was finding enough time to actually sleep because you're so busy.
7: Well,
5: I typically would only get 4 hours of sleep, but after the first couple of nights, you didn't care. You just floated, and it was very, very comfortable. You don't have to roll over because you get a hot spot on a mattress.
7: Right.
5: You know, it's very comfortable. It's like floating in your swimming pool, but you don't get wet.
4: Here's an interview from AirVenture 2011.
8: And I am joined today by three lovely uniformed people with the Customs and Border Protection. And we have Anya and Alyssa White.
9: Correct.
8: There's a relation there, I'm assuming.
9: That is. It's my daughter.
8: Okay. And Antonia Beasley.
10: Yes.
8: No relation to the Whites.
10: No.
8: Okay.
9: She's always accepted, but of course.
8: Family, yes, nonetheless.
9: Without a doubt.
8: So tell me a little bit about what you do and what brings you to Oshkosh. Anybody, whoever wants to start.
10: Well, me and Antonia, I am Alyssa. And Antonia, we are both explorers with Customs and Border Protection. So we're not actually officers. We're explorers. So the Explore program is for young adults 14 to 21.
8: It's a youth program?
10: Okay. Yeah, it's a youth program. Young adults 14 to 21 who have an interest in going into law enforcement. So it's a combination between the Boy Scouts of America and Customs and Border Protection.
8: Okay.
9: This is truly a great program, much like the Young Eagles program. It gives young people an opportunity to kind of highlight or take a real good look at what they think they may want to do in a career. And we don't ultimately, if they choose to be a law enforcement officer, it's a great thing. But ultimately, we're able to give them some of those key factors of being great citizens of the greatest country in the world. So we enjoy that piece of it more so than anything.
8: And now, you said the Explorers, and you mentioned Boy Scouts. So is that the same as the Explorer Scouts?
9: Well, the great thing about exploring is the co-ed program of scouting, and it is on the non-traditional side of scouting in that we give them the career values as well as some of the basic values that are in scouting. I mean, as you know, scouting is one of the greatest youth programs that exist in America.
8: I was an Explorer Scout. That's why I asked that.
9: Outstanding.
8: Yeah.
9: so as we give them some of those same virtues of scouting, but we give them that career piece that is also important to promote those values of what it is to have a career, to be involved in a particular job, a particular series of jobs. And you know, they learn skills such as communication skills. They learn how to effect an arrest. They understand the both criminal and constitutional law. So these pieces, these are tools that they will be able to use for their entire lives. And we enjoy that piece of it.
8: Okay, now I think the path for Alyssa into the program is a little obvious, but Antonia, what brought you into it?
10: Well, my dad is a mission support specialist for CBP, and he told me about the program, and I looked at it, and I thought it was really cool and fun, and I've been in the program for a year now, so I love it.
8: What are some of the things that you guys do?
10: Well, we do basic scenarios like bomb threat and traffic stops, and we learn, like you said, communication skills, which I hopefully will have by the end.
11: Leadership skills.
10: Yeah. Leadership skills.
8: You're doing just fine.
10: Yeah, thanks. And we do domestic violence situations and high risk and lowest traffic stops. We do a lot of stuff. So.
8: And what's go ahead.
10: Well, we have like a lot of kids from different areas. Like we're from the Chicagoland area, so we have kids from the city and we have kids from the suburbs. So everybody comes from different walks of life. We go in when we're recruiting, we go to their schools, so they'll see it. And like the whole reason, yeah, my dad's he's an officer with CBP, but like when I was younger, I was growing up around the program, and when I saw the kids, they were always very sharp and they looked very professional. I'm like, wow, that's really cool. So, I mean, something that when you see how we hold ourselves, it's something that you want to be like. So having that idea that you can be a role model for somebody as they were for me is what I wanted to strive for when I became an explorer.
11: Now, you say Chicagoland. Just a personal question. That just means Chicago and the surrounding area.
10: Yeah.
11: You don't hear that about many other cities, you know.
9: Right. Yeah.
11: St. Louis land.
9: Right. No, we look at all of the suburban, the surrounding counties, a matter of fact, of the Chicagoland area and encompass. I mean, we bring youth from as far as the northern portions of Illinois, of Rockford, all the way into our program. So we have a very, very good program, very active program, extremely diverse in both their learning potential as well as the individuals who come to us from different socioeconomic backgrounds. And so we truly pride ourselves on that piece.
11: And you mentioned criminal and constitutional law. Is there an academic, I don't know if I would say a credit exchange, but is there some kind of interaction between this experience and the academic?
9: We work with several academic institutions, several junior colleges in which the credit is able to be applied towards their academic standing. That was an important piece for us because our explorers obtain about 180 hours before they're able to graduate from our program. And with that 180 hours, they're able to come into college with some college credits prior to even entering the door. So we really like that piece.
11: And what's the correlation with aviation?
9: The correlation with aviation, as you well know, we in Customs and Border Protection are the keynote agency for the interdiction of terrorists and terrorist weapons. So our job is to prevent those things from coming in and from the traveling public into the United States, as well as exiting the United States. So aviation is a true piece for Customs and Border Protection individuals who we have direct contact with. So we protect from air, sea, land are very, very big factors. And we have a whole division specifically assigned to our aviation. We have our air and marine division that spends a substantial amount of time. We have pilots that work in our organization. We have boat pilots that work in our organizations. And then, of course, our steadfast officers who on a daily basis are protecting the American people.
11: And do you personally fly?
9: I do not. I am not a pilot. I've spent the majority.
11: Logged any hours?
9: Logged no hours.
11: Logged no hours.
9: But as I am becoming more and more inspired.
11: I was gonna say, new desire.
9: Oh, I'm telling you, I've become more and more inspired over the last couple of years. So I'm beginning to fear that I may begin to like this as a hobby. So.
11: What about you, ladies?
10: Well, this will be my second time at Air Adventures. So last year, I'm really looking into like maybe possibly going into something that does have to do with aircraft and flying and stuff like that. So I actually looked into a program.
11: This is the place to get your feet wet, that's
10: definitely,
11: for sure.
10: Definitely. I actually looked into a program before the beginning of the summer, and they were going to teach how to fly, but I never got into it, and I kind of regret it. But it looks really cool. It looks like something I'd be interested in.
11: Great. Well, and you?
12: And, well, it's my first year at Oshkosh, and I never knew about the Air Marine Border Patrol, and it's really interesting, you know, the flight suits are really cool, and I just, you know.
11: It's all about the uniform.
10: Favorite part.
12: Yeah, and just, you know, watching them, it's just really cool. So I think that's what I want.
10: And you definitely see, like, a family aspect. It's like everybody is together. When you see CBP, everybody is a family. And it's and for us in the Explore program, it's something that we also take pride in because we're very close as a family. You would definitely see a family relationship between us in our Explore program and when you see the CBPOs, or Customs and Border Protection Officers.
9: You know, as she mentions that, I mean, the unique piece is people see. I mean, if you come into the Federal Pavilion here
11: and that's,
9: at EAA,
11: I was just going to ask, do you have a presence on the field?
9: Oh, we have a major presence. But the unique thing is people look at us and they see our agents in the green uniform, which are our Border Patrol agents. You see the CBP officers, the Customs and Border Protection officers in the blue uniform. And then, of course, you see our Air and Marine interdiction agents who are wearing a tan uniform. The great thing that you hear coming from our explorers is she's telling you, hey, they may all have different uniforms, but we often say we all bleed blue in that we're all law enforcement officers. We're all about our mission, and as I mentioned to you earlier, the mission of Customs and Border Protection is to prevent terrorists from entering the United States and terrorist weapons from entering the United States. Two of our major mission statements, part of our mission statement. So,
11: so if anybody wants to get involved with this here, they can. Where can they find you to talk more about this?
9: We are in the Federal Pavilion, and it's well noted in all the documentation. And we have other federal partners that are there as well. So you can talk to many different federal agencies, but clearly Customs and Border Protection, we are wholeheartedly involved in this and believe this is an important piece for us to be involved in.
11: Great. Well, I thank you very much. Unfortunately, we're out of time, but it goes so quick, doesn't it?
9: It does.
11: I thank you very much for being here with us. This has been Anya and Alyssa White and Antonia Beasley.
0: Yes.
11: Thank you very much for being here.
9: Thank you.
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7: I am Digital Dave.
6: I'm Fast Eddie, and my shoulder still isn't right after hand propping that.
7: Joining us is, I'll let you introduce yourself.
14: All right, well, we got Fast Eddie, we got Digital Dave, and then here you got Disco Dave.
7: Disco Dave.
14: So
7: my dog.
14: So I'm Dave Beeger. I'm with the National Weather Service, specifically the Aviation Weather Center. I do go by Disco. So encourage folks that are here this weekend or this week that if you see me, holler out Disco. I will absolutely respond to you. I will not dance.
7: You know, have you ever noticed that everybody complains about the weather, but nobody does anything about it?
14: You know, I love to tell people I'm in sales, not production. All right. That's how it is. And you know what? Maybe I'm not the best salesman.
7: Only profession where you can be 50% wrong and still get paid.
14: You know, so people say that, and I'll let you know that does definitely get under the skin of meteorologists.
7: I'm sure it does.
14: I would be fired at 50%. Absolutely.
7: It's not true.
14: It's not true. Yeah. We actually do a very good job of verifying our forecasts, and we're definitely up there in the 90% verification.
6: So wait a minute. So you're telling us that you've got a better Ouija board than the rest of the prognosticators?
14: Magic bones. Magic bones.
7: Tea leaves.
14: I throw them on the table. And I've been using those for a long time. I used to forecast weather for space lift launches when I was in the Air Force. You know, I only told the wing commander one time that I used magic bones. I never did that again.
7: Yeah, I wonder why.
14: That didn't work well. Captains don't tell those jokes to colonels.
7: Right.
14: Absolutely.
7: After the flight, he said, get that guy in here. Get him some new bones.
14: And we're going to PCS him.
7: Now, you specifically do aviation weather, which is kind of why we're here.
14: That is why we're here. So I'm very fortunate. I am part of the Aviation Weather Center. We're actually a group called the National Aviation Meteorologists. So we are geographically separated. We're actually at the FAA's Air Traffic Control System Command Center in Warrenton, Virginia. So we're embedded there. We're right over the shoulder of these traffic management specialists. And that facility and what we do there is really focused on maintaining efficiency within the national airspace system while also keeping it safe. So I always say we provide timely, relevant, accurate, and consistent environmental information for the safe and efficient operation of the NAS. Big mouthful that just says I'm looking from the mud to the sun, and I'm telling a decision maker what they need to know, when they need to know it. I'm separating the wheat and the chaff from them, and I'm giving them actionable intelligence so that they can make a decision on how best to move aircraft. And it's not hyperbole to say when I tell them there's going to be thunderstorms in this area, they move 500 airplanes, right? You know, that is how this kind of works. So
7: yeah, you carry more responsibility than you would initially think.
14: People don't know. We're kind of a really well-kept secret, mm-hmm. I think. I always make sure that when I'm in the airport and flights are canceled that I don't advertise that I'm probably the one that did it. You don't make friends that way, right?
7: No, you don't. Winds aloft fascinate me. How do you guys predict winds aloft? I mean, you can't see them.
14: Yeah.
7: You can't measure them with radar. So how do you go about doing that?
14: Great question. Two things that really get us there, right? One, rayops, weather balloons. So you send a weather balloon up at a location, more than 120 of those just in the continental United States. You send a balloon up, and that samples the wind speed and direction all the way through the column. And so that gives you that in situ, as we like to call it, that instantaneous, hey, here's what the winds are, right? And you can put that into numerical models. But also you can use on-orbit assets, satellites. And there are satellites that are absolutely looking at the atmosphere in different what we call wavelengths, in different mm-hmm. bands. And some of those bands are able to tease out motion in the atmosphere because you're looking at how water vapor is moving in the atmosphere. You can see that movement, and then you can extrapolate from that those wind speeds. And then you put that into the model. But here's another fun one, right?
15: Uh-oh.
14: Yeah, I know, right? Aircraft-based observations. So a lot of people don't know that a lot of the aircraft that are out there are flying with these systems that are sampling temperature, wind speed, and direction. And they're feeding that through a system that also is making it into weather models and making it to meteorologists. So when you're on an airplane and you're descending into an airport, it's actually sampling that wind. And so we can get that out there. So a lot of ways that we can actually get at this thing that we can't see, but we can certainly feel.
15: Right, right. And certainly makes a huge impact on especially general aviation, which don't have the high cruise speeds.
14: You know, it's funny, too. We were talking on the drive in here this morning a few years ago about a gentleman that was asking for a forecast late in the week. And he was asking about those jet stream winds, those winds aloft. He was in an ultralight. Mm-hmm. His ultralight had a top speed of about 110. And we were telling him, you're going to go into 120 knot headwinds going home.
15: Oh.
14: You know, I'm not good at math, but
15: yeah, that doesn't work.
14: Doesn't work out. Yeah. So, you know, being able to communicate that to the folks that are here this week, and we're happy to do that, right? That's just one more tool in that kit of what we like to call impact-based decision support services, right? And that's what we're here to do this week with the National Weather Service. So myself, we've got folks from the office in Green Bay. We've got folks that have come in from our headquarters in Kansas City, have come in from what we call Center Weather Service Units. Those are weather service units in the en route facilities that are providing that weather. And so in addition to handling sort of the emergency management piece of things, we're providing those decision support services to the FAA folks, to the tower folks that are here, so that you guys can have a safe and great week and you don't have to worry about weather.
16: Now, you had mentioned weather balloons. Now, according to gravity, what goes up must come down.
14: It does.
15: You'd think they'd be laying all over the place.
16: Sooner or later, we're going to be up to our eyeballs in these things. Do you have crews to go out and actually pick them up once they've landed?
14: So there's an address sticker on the sensor package that says drop it in the mailbox, and it'll mail back to the office that sent it, right? Of course, they're harmless. Right. But share this story with you, too. So this is, again, it's going back to my old Air Force days. Right. We had a particularly calm wind event overhead, high pressure, calm winds. So when you send these things up, right, they go downstream. They're getting caught up with the winds. They're going downstream hundreds of miles. You never see them again. Well, ours went straight up, then it went straight down. It landed at the I don't think I can say this, a popular nationwide fast food chain that finds itself on military installations across the country.
15: I would have to say McDonald's.
14: Royalty might be involved.
15: Oh, okay.
14: So,
15: okay. Burger King.
14: I didn't say it. I did not. That was not an endorsement.
15: Yeah.
14: and so it came down in the parking lot. So they see this styrofoam package with wires and metal pieces sticking out of it.
16: Oh, geez.
14: And this is in 2005, 2006?
15: Right.
14: So
15: scramble the authorities.
14: The explosive ordnance disposal team
15: comes
14: on out and then, you know, sees the little sticker on it and gives us a call, you know. But yeah, so they're completely harmless. If you do happen to find one and they do turn up all over the place.
15: I'm telling you, if I find one, I'm going to mess with you guys because I'm going to drive it four states away and then mail it back.
14: What is this wind?
15: How did this get into Alaska?
14: What is it doing? Oh, my goodness. And I wish I knew how far away one of them would go. I know a lot of the balloons that I launched, in previous jobs that I had in the military, I mean, 40, 50 miles away, you know, they could go. So,
15: well, I mean, how high did they go before they popped? 30,000 feet, 40,000 feet?
14: So that's a great question. It all depends on the amount of the lifting gas that you put in. When we were launching back in my Air Force days, our balloons were going up to 100,000 feet. But the reason that we needed them to go to 100,000 feet is because you're shooting a rocket or a missile through that, and you've got to really kind of handle loads and balances and steering on those vehicles, right? So so by the time you got the balloon up to that height, it's like the size of a 1,500-square-foot house.
15: Oh, wow.
14: These things are huge, right? We also had balloons that we would launch that looked like inside-out golf balls, spikes all over them, and they were metal and silver, and they'd go up to about 50 or 60,000 feet, and then they'd just hover. So I'm not saying that there's UFOs.
15: Right, right.
14: I'm not saying that, and I'm not questioning any UFO report that comes in. I'm just saying if you ever saw a silver, shiny, floating inside-out golf ball, it may have been a
15: type of
14: weather balloon. But I think, you know, in the weather service, you know, the balloons that we're sending up, they're not going to 100,000 feet high. We're sampling that, you know, troposphere, right? Mm-hmm. So, you know, we're really wanting to get
15: 40,000 and
14: down. Yeah, 40,000, 50,000 feet. You know, we can see on the balloon when it crosses into the stratosphere, temperatures start to get warmer with height when you get up to those altitudes. And so you can see, okay, we get there and boom, your balloon terminates.
15: Now, is the balloon transmitting real-time telemetry, or do you have to What am I saying?
14: It is
15: GPS. You can't retrieve it.
14: Absolutely.
15: Right.
14: Yeah, absolutely.
15: Okay.
14: Yeah. So it's, you know, we've got ground receivers mm-hmm. picking up the signal from the transmitter. And so we're collecting all of that telemetry as it goes through, and you can see, you know, timestamp altitude where it's at.
15: Right.
14: Absolutely.
15: Right.
14: Yep.
15: Nice.
14: Yeah, absolutely.
15: Nice.
16: Have you ever thought about mounting a camera on one of those things?
14: Another fun story. I got nothing but fun stories.
15: With fun stories.
14: This was not a weather service thing. This was a private citizen who got himself a weather balloon, a lifting gas, and he put a camera on it,
15: mm-hmm.
14: and he let it go. And he did this in the Las Vegas area. And captured a lot of pictures, and it wasn't good. So you got to be careful out there.
15: Yeah, pictures of places that shouldn't be photographed.
14: You got to be careful out there. So so it's definitely not something that I think that we would do from a practical sense, because we have on-orbit assets out there. But one thing that NOAA is definitely exploring more and more of is the use of unmanned systems. And be able to use those remote systems to sample parts of the atmosphere at a higher fidelity, higher tempo rates, right? And we can absolutely leverage those. I think you're going to see a lot more of that, you know. And certainly, people are putting cameras on those. I'm sure you've seen people flying them around tornadoes, and doing that, you're seeing structure in tornadoes that we've never seen before. So huge future, huge growth opportunity there.
16: You'll excuse me, but I think flying any kind of aircraft in the vicinity of a tornado is crazy.
14: Not disputing that.
15: No, not unmanned.
16: Well,
15: I mean,
16: unmanned,
15: if it gets sucked in, it gets sucked in.
16: Unmanned, yeah, but I have seen video of aircraft.
15: Well, that's just crazy.
14: Yeah.
16: Yes.
15: All right, and where are you on the field?
14: So you can find the NOAA booth in Hangar D. So we're going to have folks there all week long. We'll have folks from NOAA Corps. Hopefully we'll be able to get some hurricane hunters out there. And so we'll have lots of great folks there. And then, you know, the rest of us will either be over in the FAA safety building supporting the tower controllers or out with the emergency managers on site in their emergency operations center. So we're all over the place.
16: Good.
15: Perfect. Just like the weather.
14: Come and find us.
15: We will. We will. This is Digital Dave.
16: And I'm Fast Eddie, and this is EAA Radio.
17: Here's an interview from 2009.
18: We're sitting here now with Rebecca Dowd. Rebecca, I see you're here with Women's SOAR Program. What exactly is that?
19: Women's SOAR program is a group of girls, usually 100 in high school, that are interested in careers in aviation. And they have mentors that are usually female pilots, such as Jill Long and Jessica Cox, that come to influence us and inspire us to reach for our goals.
18: Is this your first experience with aviation?
19: Yes, this is my first experience here with the Women's SOAR program in Oshkosh, and I'm really, really excited to be here.
18: Where are you from?
19: I'm from Columbus, Ohio. I've lived there pretty much all of my life, so it's a big experience to step out of Ohio and get involved.
18: How have you come to be associated with aviation?
19: Well, my grandfather was a commercial pilot, and my dad has also got his private pilot's license, so I've grown up around planes and aviation, and I guess I've just gotten into it, being around it all of my life.
18: Is this your first trip to Oshkosh?
19: Yes, this is my first trip, although I really wanted to go last year, but we missed it, so it was kind of a bummer.
18: So what have you seen so far here at Oshkosh?
19: Well, I got here just on Sunday, and I went with my father down on the grounds to see some of the stuff they were setting up, and we got to see some crop dusters, and we got to see some of the tents they've set up for some of the propellers that they're selling and some of the new designs for, like, Diamond and for Beechcraft, and it was really cool.
18: Have you heard of the Young Eagles program?
19: Yeah, I've heard of it. I've never got to try it out, and all of the mentors at the Women's Store are saying that if you haven't done it, you really should, because it's a great experience if you want to get a ride in a plane.
18: So tell me a little bit about the Women's SOAR program, or let's put it this way. Why don't you tell other people your own age about the Women's SOAR program that are listening to the radio right now?
19: Well, I'm 16, and it's for high school girls. And if you're a girl out there and you're really interested in aviation, but you just don't know where to start, these women have opened many doors for everyone across the world, and it's really a great experience if you, like, if you're afraid of breaking out of your shell or getting a career. And there's over hundreds of careers in aviation. You don't have to fly a plane if you don't want to, but if you love planes and you love to watch them, there's a lot of career choices.
18: How can the women out there get a hold of the Women's SOAR program or contact them?
19: If you go through aviation companies, they sponsor it, like Hartzell, I know, for one. And you can also look it up on for Oshkosh and EAA website, and they'll have it. And you can just sign up if you're in high school. And they have a number of spots, so if you really want to do it, you should sign up fast. But it's a really great experience for what they charge, and I think it's worth it all the way.
18: So what you've seen so far, has this stirred any passions for aviation for you?
19: Right now, it's kind of stormy, so we haven't gotten to see the air show, which is what I've looked forward to this whole time. But getting to meet some of the mentors and listen to them talk about how they were growing up and they didn't know where to start, and they've made it this far, and now they're doing what they love, like being a fighter pilot. And there's, like, thousands of careers as for flight control and for unmanned flight. There's thousands of careers opening up for that. So if you want to do it, you should jump in now and you'll have really good chances.
18: So what's your future look like? Where are you going to go? Do you have any idea what you're going to do?
19: I'm in the process of applying to the Air Force Academy, and I would like to get into flying F-16s or A-10s and eventually become an astronaut. But it's a big goal, and I'm working, and it seems far off, but right now it's hard to believe how far I've come from being that little girl in Ohio that wanted to fly.
18: Well, you realize those F-16s or A-10s will be pretty old by the time you get there.
19: Yeah, I realize that, and it's what I want to do, and I'm just going to keep going at it. And if they don't have many needs for pilots like that, I guess I could get into the unmanned flight, which would still be exciting.
18: Have you thought about getting a license, or do you have a license yet?
19: I don't have a license yet. I want to get my private's license, which is when I'm 17, and I'm going to be starting ground lessons soon, and I'm really looking forward to it.
18: So let's give a shout-out to the rest of the girls out there. Should they come to Oshkosh?
19: Oshkosh, even though it's my first year, I'm in love with it already. I've been here a day, and it's just, I never want to leave. So if you're a girl out there and you want to get involved, now's the time to do it. You'll have a blast, I promise, and if you don't, well, there's always hundreds of other careers you could go for.
18: Rebecca, how many days are you going to be here, do you know?
19: I really want to stay all week, and I'm going to try to talk my dad into it, but we're leaving either Wednesday or Thursday. But all of the girl pilots are flying on Friday, I believe, like Jill Long's going to be there for sure. So if you really want to see some women flying, come out on Friday, and it's going to be great.
18: All right, maybe we can catch up with you again on Friday. I'd love to follow up on your experiences here at Oshkosh, and we can find out a little bit more what happened to you. We'll just do that. We'll catch up with you again.
19: All right, that sounds great.
18: That was Rebecca Dowd from Women's SOAR program, trying to get women interested in aviation, and sounds like, Rebecca, you're really interested in it.
19: Yeah, I've been wanting to do this since third grade, and I did a project on Mae Jensen and wanted to be an astronaut ever since. So I'm going to keep striving towards that, and I'm going to keep coming back. So.
18: Okay, thank you, Rebecca, and I know you want to see the rest of the air show. Thank you so much.
19: Thank you, too.
18: Radio Rob, EAA Radio.
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15: All right, joining us are Mike Blythe and Linda Solers from Sling.
16: Sling.
15: Now, I went and looked at this plane, and I met this young lady here, and that is an incredible little airplane. I was kind of blown away.
20: Well, thank you very much.
15: And you, the, your spokesperson here is an incredible pilot, too. She's got a heck of a story. Anyway, let's talk to us about the Sling.
21: So we founded the company in 2005. And the first aircraft we produced was the Sling 2, a two-seater, which is an LSA.
15: And that's the low wing.
21: That's the low wing, yeah. Very nice, robust. It's perfect training aircraft. I came from a flight training background, so that was how I came about deciding to make it really focused on flight training. Second aircraft was a four-seater, light four-seater called the Sling 4. That we produced that in 2011. Then in 2017, the Rotax 915 engine was introduced, and we produced an upgraded version of the four-seater called the Sling TSI, which is Sling production today, and it's our top-selling model. And 2 years ago, we launched the Sling High Wing, which is a high wing version of the TSI, flying with the Rotax 916, the brand-new Rotax engine, and with the constant speed propeller. So, yeah.
15: That's kind of nice.
21: Mm, they are really great aircraft.
15: I'm with...
20: Linda.
15: Linda, jeez. I don't think I like getting in and out of a low wing when it's raining. I don't need to wash the cockpit, as she said. Yeah. And I've always liked the look of the high wing. So, I really, that's a nice airplane.
21: Yeah. Yeah, we've had tremendous support this year. I haven't been here for 5 years, and...
15: Well, you picked a good year to come in.
21: Yeah, this year coming in is like, well, I'm blown away. Of course, we've got these fantastic aircraft on display as well.
15: Yeah, you hold your own. Don't worry. Hold your own. Composite, basically, or steel tube underneath composite? I didn't get into that.
21: Yeah, so they are aluminum. Aluminum
15: that's
21: aircraft.
15: That's close.
21: Yeah. And excepting for the high wing, it was a departure for us. We made the center part of the fuselage all composite, which is mostly carbon fiber. And the reason for that was the strength-to-weight ratio. It's a strutless wing. It's cantilever wing. So we need
15: to... Oh, you're right. I just realized that. I didn't notice that before.
21: Yeah, it's a real airplane, you know?
15: Yeah, well, no.
21: You don't call it an airplane here. You call it an airplane, right?
15: An airplane.
21: Airplane.
15: But it's a lot easier to get in and out of.
21: Yeah. And but otherwise, everything else is aluminum. And so for a kit builder, of course, it's easy to work with. We make a really complete kit, and we're really proud of that, so...
20: And that also gives them the chance to have a wonderful amount of room in the cabin and a very thin fuselage structure.
15: Yeah. How quiet is it inside then? Pretty quiet?
20: Yeah.
15: No worse than any other airplane?
20: Yeah. My wonderful noise-canceling headsets.
15: Exactly.
20: But yeah. It's smooth. It's quiet. I like to think of the Sling High Wing as kind of the love child between a 210 and a TSI. Because it handles brilliantly, it's nimble on the controls. I always thought to get the high wing of my dreams, I'd have to give up on a little bit of the handling characteristics that would otherwise be nice. But with this plane, you don't. You've got the solidity and the stability of a high wing, and the handling characteristics of a little fighter.
15: Well, I knew that word was coming.
16: There it is.
15: There it is. That's why she bought it. Useful load is quite remarkable, from what she was telling me.
21: Yeah, so I can think in kilograms, so I'm going to tell you about that in pounds.
20: Yeah, well, so it's 1,050, I believe, is the current published number for the useful load in pounds.
21: Yeah.
20: And it's a very, very capable aircraft. And, of course, to do that crossing, we had 900...
15: Well, you better explain what the crossing was first, because most people won't understand that.
20: Yeah, okay. So when I started building back in 21... There was a lot of wait time with shipping, and it was going to take like 8 months or more just to get the kit delivered. So I requested, opted, and very grateful that Sling allowed me to go out to the factory So that because I was concerned not only with the time it was going to take to get the kit, but if there was a part that I boogered up when I was working on it or didn't fit quite right, who knew how many months it would take to get that part, only to go back and forth.
15: Okay, now let's explain. You were here in America, and
20: yes.
15: the factory was in?
20: South Africa.
15: Okay, South right around the corner.
20: Yeah. South Johannesburg. Well, I have the great privilege of being an airline captain, so I had the opportunity to go back and forth easily. And I'm used to long flights, so it was 15 hours from Newark to Johannesburg direct, which is just another day for me. So it wasn't a problem for me to go back and forth. So I went there, and the Sling typically has their production. They make a prototype, they freeze the design, they do a production prototype to get through the production process and make sure all that is working, and then they start production. But I talked them into letting me come and be a part of the...
15: Talked? Look at his yeah. face. I'm not sure that's the correct word.
21: Gently persuaded us.
15: Yes, gently.
20: Gently persuaded them.
16: Why do I get the feeling there's a little strong-arm tactics going on there?
21: Exactly.
20: So I went there, and I was just such an incredible experience. I built from a flat box kit. Normally,
15: Little IKEA pictures?
20: The pictures are great. They have wonderful manuals, actually. That's one of the strengths, I believe. I've never built a plane before.
21: Yeah.
20: I'm an AMP, and I've worked on planes, and I had a 210. But this is my first foyer, and I've been coming to Sun and Fun since 1985. So it's a long-held dream of mine to build a plane. So I built it from a flat box. The other option is that you can build it from a quick build, where more of the structure is actually created before you begin as a kit builder. And it saves about 500 hours. But I built from the flat box, and I had the great good honor of being there as things were getting solidified and tests were being done, and was able to provide some input on things from handling all the way to the interior.
15: Yeah, meanwhile, in the meetings, they're going, hey, let's see if she can do it. If she can do it, anybody can do it, you know?
20: Well, it was wonderful, and I actually also had the opportunity to get to see and be a part of some of the stuff that the average kit builder, even if they buy a flat box, won't do, because in the case of the Sling High Wing, the fuselage, when it's delivered, comes complete and finished. Pretty much. I mean, not the interior and the running the lines and stuff, but the structure and what they call the top box, which is where a lot of the magic and this... You are in the presence of a legend, I'm telling you. and he has a lot of magic that happens in the top box that a lot of
15: kit
20: builders will never get to.
15: Does it say that on the drawing, install magic now?
20: That's right.
21: Yeah.
20: But I had the opportunity to buck some of the rivets and on the spars, because that's where one of the great things about the Slings, they provide very, very complete kits. You don't have to manufacture anything. It's all pre-drilled. Things are really easy. They provide everything but the liquids and the tools, right?
21: Correct.
20: The jigs you get. So it's extraordinarily
15: approachable
20: kit to build. But I had the opportunity to go and do some of the layups for the composite, which the normal kit builder wouldn't do. So in addition to that, I spent about 4.5 months over there, back and forth over a 9-month period, 5 times, and stayed on the airport and stayed in the factory. So it was a wonderful, wonderful experience. And sorry, the rest of you will never get that.
15: They learned their lesson.
20: Yes, they're not doing that anymore.
21: Actually, sometimes we get a little bit scared by customers coming to do a build at our factory because it takes up a lot of our time. But Linda was always so much fun to have around us.
15: Well, you picked a good one because she was already an AMP. That helped a lot, I'm sure.
21: And this this bubbly personality, and really worked hard.
15: Okay.
20: And they've really become family over there. I've gone back 3 times since we made the journey back here to be involved with the factory and have some wonderful adventures. So,
15: And you had so much faith in the design that you decided to fly, 10, 20 hours, and then?
20: So we brought myself and JP came shortly after I got there to work on his beautiful tailwheel, which I highly recommend everybody come take a look at that, too. And JP had... a lot more. I've been flying jets for 20 years. JP, and so last time I owned an aircraft, it was round dials, and I was kind of out of touch with GA. JP brought with him all kinds of wonderful knowledge has much more GA flying than I do, and the tail dragger flying, great pilot. So I think together we made a terrific team. And then we decided, we have wings, and again, it was going to take 8 months or more to put it, ship it over and reassemble. So we decided to fly it. They had tried to get the prototype to Oshkosh the year prior, but because of the COVID restrictions and 2 weeks here and blah, blah, blah, that didn't happen. So we came en masse. So it was my plane, JP's, and the initial prototype, nose wheel. And there was two people in each plane, and we came over up Africa. And then the big leg was from Cape Verde to Barbados, which was 2,100 nautical miles. Took us about 14 and a half hours. And we enjoyed it very much and had a wonderful, wonderful experience and proved the plane and the wonderful Rotax engine.
15: There you go. There you go. All right. Where are you here on the field?
21: We're straight
15: like
21: opposite you
15: know.
21: Here. And if you have Google Maps on your smartphone, just put Sling Island into Google Maps, and we're right opposite you over here.
15: Right across the way.
21: The big tent. Look for Sling. That's where you'll find us.
15: All right. Well, thank you for joining us. That's a very nice little airplane. I got to give you credit for that.
21: Thank you.
15: Is Digital Dave.
16: And Fast Eddie, and I'm riveted at EAA Radio.
15: Wow.
21: Thanks very much.
20: Thank you.
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16: And I'm Fast Eddie, and I would love to know where they got that clip.

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1: 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We currently offer the broadest range of aircraft financing products than any other finance company, all the way from kits under construction all the way up to corporate jets. How we differentiate ourselves in the marketplace, we are bank affiliated. We are affiliated with a community bank in Tampa called Pilot Bank that has been servicing aircraft loans for 27 years as well. So we have a breadth of strength, experience in the aviation financing, and we're proud to be in this industry, and we're proud to partner with EAA.
2: Do you offer the plan we were talking about before we went on air, the buy now, pay never plan?
1: Yeah.
2: I wish. That's the one I need.
3: I was just wondering if you finance corporate jet kits.
2: Yeah. Learjet in a box.
3: Yeah, exactly. You know, it's 300,000 rivets and 42 boxes and two big engines.
2: So typically, I mean, aircraft financing is a necessary thing. Most of us don't have that kind of money to just go out and buy one. But most of us have loans and mortgages and everything else on top. So how do you qualify? It's just like any other loan. Is it hard to get financing for most guys?
1: No, actually, it's not difficult to get financing for aircraft. To answer your question, the underwriting standards are typical from a home loan, auto loan. However, we like this paper. It's very strong. Obviously, in the aviation community, you're dealing with very high net worth individuals and folks that have the capacity and financial wherewithal.
2: So usually you don't get a guy that you don't have to reject anybody.
1: I wouldn't say that.
2: Okay, we have a special program just for you. My friend Guido here.
3: I was going to say, I don't think they'd approve us to buy a 747.
2: Yeah. You finance kits.
1: Yes, exactly. We finance kits under construction all the way to completed kits. And again, we've been doing this for a long time. I want to make sure that the EAA member base is knowledgeable about our product and that we do have a solution for those kits under construction all the way to being completed.
2: Well, how does that work? Are you concerned that a kit will not get finished? Does that enter into the picture at all? I mean, well, as long as you get your money every month, you don't really care.
1: Sure. Sure. Obviously, there's always a concern. We're not in the business to own airplanes, but our long history in this particular market segment has performed very, very well. So as long as we underwrite appropriately, it kind of comes back to our knowledge and structuring appropriately and mitigating the risk. It's been a very, very good market, a solid market. We've supported it for a long, long time, and we plan to stay in this market for a long time. One other thing I wanted to mention too, with this new partnership with EAA, we're going to be working very, very closely with EAA to explore different categories that we don't particularly play in today, and to expand the solutions for the EAA members. And those categories right now would be powered parachutes, trikes, ultralights. So we do want to be that entire solution.
2: Right, the end-to-end market.
1: End-to-end all market. And the EA member base aligns perfectly with our current client base today. Again, it's very, very exciting times for our organization and our team.
2: When you're underwriting someone, I mean, is it strictly a financial examination, or are you looking at his pilot qualifications, the type of airplane kit he's looking at? Like, I mean, if I go out and I want to buy a jet kit, but the only thing I've ever flown is ultralights, does that ever enter into the picture?
1: Yeah, all the above. Obviously, it comes down from an underwriting perspective, a capacity to handle the debt, the collateral that we're looking at, pilot experience, the usage. Again, we leverage off of, our knowledge in the industry. We're, obviously we support in general aviation. We're all aviators, aviation enthusiasts, so we understand the credit.
2: That's unique right there, a banker who's a pilot.
3: Yeah. Well, yeah, that's true. Usually they're just flying in the back. But I one of the things that hit a chord there was you're looking at qualifications. In other words, let's just say, for instance, I'm a 42-hour student pilot. I wouldn't be able to come in and say, I actually am. And, I would have to say, listen, I want to buy such

0: and such kit, you know, it's a cross-country airplane. It's really fast and it's expensive. You people undoubtedly would look at this, and when you stop laughing, you'd have to say, you got to be kidding.
1: No, not necessarily. we would underwrite it as long as you had the capacity, and in that particular case, insurance would play an important role.
2: I was going to say they'd require life insurance. Yeah.
1: we finance student pilots all the time that are not qualified to fly that particular airplane at that moment in time, but you know, in due time they will be there. So they have, you know, dual training, whatever the insurance requirements. So at the time of funding, as long as we have the proper coverage and they can show that they are a student working towards that pilot license, we can make that happen.
2: What's a typical loan period time-wise, like 5 years, 10 years, $100 million?
1: All the way up to 20 years. Okay. And there's three components of drive structure in financing. It's the year, make, model of the airplane, the amount that you borrow, and the usage. But typically we can get up to 20 years financing. So it makes it very, very affordable. The rates are very, very competitive. Us being affiliated with a bank, it allows us to stay extremely competitive in the marketplace. It allows us to control the transaction more streamlined. And then also for our customers, we're able to offer a wide range of other financial solutions, traditional banking products. Another item that I'd like to discuss, other exciting information for our company and our team. We've recently partnered with the Next Gen GA Fund that will allow upgrades for avionics, ADS-B in and out. So NAFCO and Pilot have partnered with that organization, and that's why I asked Jim to sit in. But that's another solution that EAA members will have options to through
2: right.
1: us.
2: Just financing the panel. You already own your airplane, but you can't afford all these new whistles you need.
1: Absolutely. Absolutely.
0: I was going to say, because even if you're not getting the fully TSO'd stuff, you can run into quite a significant expense.
1: Absolutely, absolutely. And so, if I could take a moment and have Jim comment on the Next Gen GA Fund, and we're very, very pleased to be partners with the Next Gen GA Fund.
3: Well, that's great. Thanks, Kevin. We are also very proud to be partnering with NAFCO and their affiliate Pilot Bank. The Next Gen GA Fund is a special purpose entity. Our sole reason for existing is to help aircraft owners and operators finance avionics for their aircraft, for the upgrades that are coming down the pike. It's a very exciting time from a technology perspective to be upgrading your aircraft. And as we all know, that can be expensive, as you mentioned. And sometimes the options today for a pilot will be to write a big check to their repair station or their dealer, to plop it on the cost on their credit card, which is can be pricey, or to try to refinance their aircraft to include the cost of the avionics. And what we're offering is a new solution, which is will not require a mortgage for the aircraft. Will allow somebody to sign a piece of paper and say that they promise to repay the money that they've borrowed on their word. And what that allows us is a very fast turnaround, very quick payment for their aircraft. And we look forward to helping all the EAA members and other aircraft owners and operators out there really start to meet the requirements they have for upgrades. So we're excited.
2: How long have you been offering this?
3: Well, it's a program that we are partnering with the government on. So the FAA has recognized the need to help incentivize owners of aircraft to upgrade their cockpits, and that's the impetus for us helping. And so we've been around setting up the program for the last year or so. So the FAA, as many people know, can sometimes take a little bit of time to understand programs. And so that's where we are. We're in the final stages with the FAA, helping them understand how the interaction with the government will proceed. But we're very excited, and with NAFCO's help and with Pilot Bank's help, we're really looking forward to getting this program up and going.
2: Have you seen a lot of interest in pilots so far?
3: We get calls and emails every day. We technically are not fully open for business. We anticipate that money being available in the fall of this year. But even so, we get, like I said, calls and emails every day. As Kevin can testify, and so we're very excited about the demand out there, and we think that it's something that a lot of people will be able to take advantage of.
2: I think it's something that a lot of people are going to need.
1: Yeah, absolutely.
0: Yeah, one of the things that most pilots are worried about, of course, is, you know, the implementation of these upgrades, and most importantly, the cost. They're under the gun in two ways, because of time and money. So you guys are taking the heat off them by offering a cash cushion, so to speak, and now all they have to do is figure out what they want to put in to meet the standards, and everything else falls into place.
3: Sure, and the only thing I wanted to add, the last point, is that our objective is to finance both the hardware, the equipment, as well as the installation costs and certification costs, and those can be in some cases just as much as the equipment itself. And we are in the business of financing all those things so that nobody is out of pocket too much on day one. So. It's an exciting thing.
2: So you would specify that when you're applying for the loan. Yes,
3: that's
2: I need
3: right.
2: to pay for installation. Yes, I need to.
3: That's correct.
2: Okay. As opposed to the homeowner says, no, I'm going to do it myself.
1: Yeah,
3: that's
2: okay.
3: right.
2: Okay. Well, that's cool. Where can we find out more?
3: Well, I would for the GA Fund, I would encourage, we have a website, www.nextgenfund.com. There's a lot of information on there. You can also call NAFCO and call Pilot, and they can give you a little bit more information on what we're up to. But we're happy to be partner with them and get the word out.
2: And
1: www.airloans.com, and we're exhibiting here at this show in Hangar Charlie, 3129. So please stop by and get additional information
2: and come home with money.
1: Money.
0: Hey, you're in the right place. Get the cash. Get the gear.
2: That's right. Swing up to the North Vendor area and come home with a kit. Look what followed me home.
1: There you go. Sounds good to me.
2: Yeah, I might just be there later.
0: All
2: so,
0: right.
2: And this is EAA Radio.
4: Here's one from AirVenture Oshkosh 2022.
2: This is Digital Dave.
0: And I'm Fast Eddie.
2: And joining us is Mr. David Beeger of NOAA.
0: The National Atmospheric Administration.
2: Atmospheric Administration, yeah. Yes. Yes. All the above. And let's ask you a question. Me, Mr. General Aviation Pilot, what weather products should I be looking at from you guys? What should I be using in my pre-flight planning, my in-flight information, whatever? I mean, I watched CNN this morning, and they said there was this cold front. Isn't that good enough?
5: Well, CNN, great folks, and I would definitely say that our partners in media out there do a really great job of extending our message out to communities that we otherwise struggle to reach. For the aviators that are out there, the first place I'm going to tell you to go every time, aviationweather.gov. aviationweather.gov.
2: Write that down.
5: Yeah, write that down, aviationweather.gov. If you say something three times, people never forget it. So that is our webpage, Aviation Weather Center, and that is where you're going to get everything that you need, in my opinion, to pre-flight, right? In particular, where I would probably focus you to go first would be to what we call the graphical forecasts for aviation, because that's very much GA-centered and specific out there. It's not something that's built for traffic management. It's going to give you wind speeds, ceilings, cloud layers, thunderstorm forecast. It's going to give you winds aloft. It's going to give you the low-level winds as well as the upper-level winds. You're going to be able to pull down turbulence forecasts, icing forecasts. So everything that you would need to do to self-brief and be able to get ready to go to pre-flight, you should be able to find it there on that webpage. We are working on what we call GFA low altitude. That's definitely with the helicopter emergency management community in mind. I think that name has changed a little bit, so a shout out to those folks, and I hope I didn't get the nomenclature wrong on that one. But, you know, that is, to me, that's sort of a really great first place to go. And then, you know, when you're in the cockpit, if you're able to pull information in, you're going to be able to look at things like SIGMETs, or it's significant meteorological advisors, right? So I always tell people, if you're familiar with the terms AirMet and SIGMET, right? So an AirMet is definitely that conventional watch, right? You know, all of the conditions are there for this to occur. And then the SIGMET is kind of that warning, right? We've gotten a PI rep for it. We're able to, you know, via radar or satellite, we're able to deduce that the phenomenon is going on, right? So that's definitely, the SIGMET is the warning. You know, we don't want folks to go into those areas, certainly. And so, you know, those are sent out and updated, you know, frequently throughout the day by the folks that are at the Aviation Weather Center there in Kansas City. They go out to that webpage, but they certainly blast out to the world as well. So I know a lot of folks like electronic flight bags, things like that, and there's a lot of folks in that space. They should be able to get that information out there. PIREP information as well that comes in, so aviators can go to the Aviation Weather Center's webpage, input a PIREP there. That goes out to the system, and then other aviators, other pilots can then see that information. So, you know, you're helping your community, your folks out there by doing that as well. So everything that you can think of, you're probably going to find there on that page. And if you don't, give us a call.
0: You mentioned a key word, radar. Now, there are so many apps out there for radar on the internet. Which is the best one?
2: Oh, there's a loaded question.
5: that is a loaded question. I would say that the best one is the one that gets you the information that you need as an aviator to make a safe decision on whether or not to fly.
0: Now, NOAA runs many radar sites in the country, correct?
5: That is correct. So, again, there's over 120 of the next generation radars, so the WSR-88D, right? And so those radars across the country are definitely the backbone of the radar network. And so we're able to pull a lot of really great information out of that. Wind speeds you can get from radars, right? You can get, obviously, the precipitation. But we have the ability now, using certain capabilities within the radar, to be able to identify things like debris signatures around a tornado in the storm. And so that helps us when we know we've got a particularly dangerous tornado out there, because we can see that signature and we know that's out there. So there's a lot of it. That's definitely the backbone. But I would be remiss if I didn't mention what we call the terminal Doppler weather radars, right? So those are an FAA system. And I don't want to get this number wrong. I think it's definitely in the high double digits. I want to say it's 30 to 40-ish range, but I could be definitely wrong on that. And that's, I'm so embarrassed, I should know that.
2: we'll cut you some stuff.
5: You're the aviation guy and you don't know that? And those really are focused around the terminals, so they don't look out quite as far as what one of the NEXRAD radars will look.
2: Right.
5: But they're designed to really kind of get at that thunderstorm environment around a terminal, and to get at, you know, the wind shear problem, right? I mean, it's not that long ago. I'm sure it's in the memory of many aviators that we were really facing a lot of accidents, mishaps, fatalities due to low-level wind shear with convection, microbursts, things like that. And so a real big part of kind of getting at that problem, there's many systems that do it, but the terminal Dopplers are definitely one that help us with that. So we can look at all of that. We can get all of that. We can see all that information that's out there as well.
2: I'm learning to fly paramotor. So when you talk about wind forecasts, anything above 10 mile an hour to me is a serious concern.
5: Absolutely. So, and you know, it doesn't take much to go over 10. It sounds like a really small number.
2: Nope.
5: But it's not at all.
2: You know? Yeah. When you're hanging onto the kite, you know, real
5: no,
2: quick.
5: You know, absolutely.
2: Is your data almost real time? I mean, it's got to take time to process and put it out there.
5: Right. But it is. When you're dealing with some observational data, that's coming from, say, a radar, depending on the type of scanning that you're implementing, you know, 4 or 5 minutes, we're able to get that scan, get it get it quickly. We can really get that information back. For certain airport weather observing systems, you're able to actually see, you know, 1 minute type data. Now you can't see that everywhere. You're seeing that in the facilities, right? You don't see that, but you can get on the web. You can get 5 minute data out there all over the place as well. Satellites, depending on the type of satellite, the type of wavelength that they're looking at, you know, you may be seeing as much as maybe 8, 9, 10 minutes in between updates there.
2: That doesn't sound like that much, but I mean, I imagine when you're flying along, it could be huge.
5: It can be huge. And I'm good for stories from the Wayback Machine. I remember we were interrogating tornadic storms with radar. It's like, gosh, 20 years ago. And a lot of times you're waiting for that next scan to come in. You are watching that storm develop. You have a pretty darn good idea where this thing is going, and you're waiting on that scan. You're waiting on that scan. That's not the case anymore. You know, the Weather Service has been able to really employ strategies and algorithms within these radars to shorten those scan times. I think, and again, my information may be wrong here, so bad on me, I came ill prepared. I think we've got some scans that go as quick as like 2 minutes now.
2: Wow.
5: So, you know, we're doing an awful lot to just cut that time down, because when you're talking about these types of events, minutes count. Minutes absolutely count.
2: Yeah, right? When you're in the middle of it, it sure does.
5: Yes.
2: Do you provide any of the in-flight weather data feeds that everybody talks about getting on their glass cockpit?
5: So that's a great question. I don't have a full answer to that from like the fancy systems architecture point of view, right? You know, what I do know is that several telecommunication gateways that exist and several transmission systems that exist between the Weather Service and the FAA are the backbone of being able to take that information from all of those disparate services, sensors, and push that out to the world, right? So what we have, we're pushing out to folks, right? You are a taxpayer. You have paid for that information, and we're pushing that out. It just doesn't always follow the same pathways. And so some of that is a Weather Service dependency. Some of that is an FAA dependency. I'm fortunate because where I work, I have access to just outstanding teams on both the FAA and the Weather Service side. So when we start to see those first instances of data drops or missing, we can get on the phone call to the right folks very quickly and say, hey, we're seeing this. We're getting reports. We know it's a concern. And so we can get that out there.
2: That's pretty fantastic.
0: It is. And it's a great tool, because I know I use a lot of radar just because
2: to find his glasses.
0: Yeah.
5: It's helpful.
0: But I hear, you know, severe thunderstorm warning in effect. And first thing I do is I pull up the radar and take a look at it, see what's coming my way, see how bad it is. And as an aviator, they tell you to be careful with that, because what you're looking at could be old data, and it could get you into trouble.
5: No, that's definitely true. Always watch those timestamps. I'll take this moment to tell everybody, too, when thunder roars, go indoors. Driving in, I looked around and I saw a whole lot of people outdoors. And the first thing that came to my mind was, wow, you get a thunderstorm here. And, you know, you guys have had them just in the last several days.
2: Mm-hmm.
5: You know,
2: we're well practiced.
5: Very, very vulnerable place to be, but well practiced in being able to get people safe. And I know this community knows exactly what to do and how to do it to right. be safe. And so that does my heart good.
2: Good. Well, I want to thank you for joining us, Dave.
5: You bet.
2: Beeger of NOAA. This is Digital Dave.
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6: Tim Bogenhagen from the EAA, the liaison to the Fun Fly Zone, is with us, and he and I have been just chatting about cool stuff down here. And, Tim, why don't you tell us, we talked about the Flight Fest at night. Why don't you just real quick tell us what happens here during the day?
7: During the day, a lot revolves around the grass runway on the south end of the field. We have a 900-foot grass runway that's shared between paramotors and powered parachutes, and they start flying at 7 in the morning. and go until 9 o'clock. And then at 9 o'clock in the morning, the fixed-wing ultralights and the weight-shift trikes and the light end of light sport aircraft start flying, and they go from 9 until 11:30. So it's great to watch them out there because there we have some bleachers out there, and we got an announcer announcing the type of aircraft. So it's a great way to learn about these types of planes, learn about how they fly because you can just watch it. And at 11:30, the Humboldt Rotorcraft take over, and they go till 2:15. And Humboldt Rotorcraft, we're talking about Humboldt helicopters and Humboldt gyroplanes. 2:15, we shut that runway down because there's a little air show taking place.
6: A little air show?
7: A little air show taking place out there. And then, but that little air show ends about 6:15. And at 6:30, we are allowed to go green again. And the runway starts again. And we do it all over again with the ultralights and the light end of light sport from 6:30 to 7:30. And at the end of the day, we give the best air to the canopies. So the paramotors and powered parachutes will close out our flight session from 7:30 till 8 p.m.
6: And you do some balloon launches down here, too, don't you?
7: So during Twilight Fight Fest days, which is Monday, Tuesday, Thursday, Friday, we do a hot air balloon glow. We go out to the main runway along Taxi Popaway, which is the parallel to 3-6. And we do balloon glows, and we're out there from about 8:30 till 9:30.
6: Very nice. Well, you and I were visiting, and I was driving around down here, and I noticed these two cool little airplanes sitting down here.
7: That might be an understatement. Cool.
6: Yeah.
7: They are awesome.
6: Yeah, very awesome. And I'm like, what is that? And so under further investigation, we found out that that was an aircraft that was brought to us by Spirit Engineering. And Steve Wood is here with us today. And Steve, what is your role at Spirit Engineering?
8: Well, actually, I'm the president and CEO of Spirit Engineering.
6: So tell us, what is Spirit Engineering? What is this new aircraft? And what should we know about it?
8: Spirit Engineering is a company that was formed to develop this aircraft. And we didn't know it at initial forming, but also the engine that's in it. The airframe and the engine are both brand new. This is the debut. It's been kept a very tight secret until we got to Oshkosh 25, and we're just we're tickled with our product, and we're glad to be here.
7: I like the idea of a tight secret because I saw those and I stopped immediately. I'm like, how could I not know these were going to be here? I've never seen anything like this. And I asked Steven, what did you tell him? How did you keep it quiet?
6: How did you keep it quiet?
7: Because you brought four aircraft here, didn't you? How do you bring four flying aircraft to Oshkosh? Nobody knew about it.
8: Threat of penalty of death.
6: Oh.
8: Basically what it boils down to. No.
7: You're joking, right?
8: I'm joking. Our team understands that part of the entire concept of what we've done may be a bit the antithesis of what many people do. We decided early on we are not coming to Oshkosh or any other debut venue unless we're done and we have a developed product. And we specifically didn't want to come here with one prototype or a half-built prototype or making any types of claims about something we hadn't done. My guidance to my people here at Oshkosh is simply this. Don't tell anyone what you're going to do. Just show them what you already did.
7: A lot of respect for that, boy. That's really a lot of respect. How much time do you have on those aircraft that are here?
8: One of them is the first SLSA. That airplane came out of experimental R&D on July 8th. It has about 160 hours on it, I think. That's the airplane that we did all the ASTM testing. So for those unfamiliar, the MITO office of the FAA, they're the ones who issue first make and model, and that is the aircraft. It's two Sierra Echo, the yellow one. It's the aircraft that puts our airplane on the approved LSA list. The other three airplanes were flown for the first time on July 9th. The production acceptance flight testing on one of them was done on the 10th and on the other two on the 11th. And then the objective was, let's get at least 10 hours and an oil change on each of these engines before we launch for Oshkosh. So three of the airplanes have something in the neighborhood of 24 hours, something like that.
7: I heard you flew them from somewhere out west.
8: We flew them from extreme western Colorado, almost Utah. Our shop is 21 miles this side of the Utah line. So they came over the Rocky Mountains. They came over the high terrain, and we diverted north a ways because of weather over the Midwest.
7: Considering you're the designer, engineer, I guess you're the deep pocket money man of all this, how did that make you feel? I mean, you just must be, how do you feel about that?
8: It's extremely satisfying. Developing an airplane is a big project. Developing an engine is a very big project. Developing both of them, I'm not bragging or complaining, I'm just saying it's a lot of work. It's a lot of very hard work. A lot of hard work by a lot of dedicated people who are able to keep a secret, by the way. And I was lead of the flight of four coming in and out. I was lead of the flight of four when we came in here and when we went out for the photo shoot on Monday morning. And it's literally a dream come true. You know, this is the culmination of a lot of hard work. Some people say, are you surprised by the response? I'm not surprised at all by the response. The response is exactly the one we expected. Well, because
6: you designed it.
8: Yeah, exactly.
7: Do you see this as the beginning or the end of Spirit?
8: Oh, this is the beginning of Spirit.
6: So,
8: we're here. Oh, go
6: yeah,
8: ahead.
6: Go ahead.
8: We're here not to sell two or three of these airplanes. We're here to understand what build rate we need to be at when we get back to Colorado.
6: So since this is radio, and other than some live streaming we're doing, what is the aircraft? Let's tell the listeners, what is it? Because they can't see it. So,
8: well, many people say this isn't an airplane, it's art. First of all, it's eye candy. It's all aluminum. There are no composites in the airplane anywhere. It's not pop riveted, and it's not sold as a kit. It is a SLSA, Special Light Sport Aircraft. We're only selling as a complete airplane. It has a 24.5-foot wingspan, has a gross weight of 740 pounds. It's single seat. It weighs about 435 to 440 empty. So 300-pound, little over 300-pound payload, holds 8 gallons of gas. And the four airplanes, for those who haven't heard, we brought them here from Colorado on a total of 88 gallons of gas for four airplanes. We had a Cessna 180 chase plane. Every time we landed, we put way more gas in the Cessna 180 than we put in the other four.
7: Let's back up here a second. 88 gallons of gas total for four airplanes to fly from western Colorado to Oshkosh, Wisconsin?
8: That's absolutely correct.
7: What's 88 divided by 4?
8: 22.
7: 22 gallons per airplane, Jeff.
6: So at what speed would that be?
8: Well, they cruise about 100 miles an hour. It depends on what power setting you want to run. All along, we wanted to be able to honestly and safely say 100-mile-an-hour cruise on 2 gallons of gas an hour. They clearly do that. Obviously, when we're coming from west to east, we get a little bit of push. When we go back home, it'll take more than 88 gallons. It'll take 98 gallons.
7: It'll take a little bit longer.
8: A little bit longer, yeah. Because we'll have some headwind. But we came well over 100 miles an hour all the way.
6: Well, that's very impressive. You designed also the motor, which is a very unusual thing for this category. Usually they're grabbing a Rotax or a Volkswagen or a Subaru engine or something along those lines, or a little Continental. What made you decide, number one, to make your own engine, and number two, tell us about the motor, the engine itself?
8: The engine is an inverted 90-degree V-twin. It's four-stroke, air-cooled, and it develops 42 horsepower at 3,000 RPM. What made us do it? Well, when we flew our first prototype with a commercially available industrial V-twin, which we took from being right side up to inverted, we dry sumped the engine. And we had, you know, we liked the performance and everything. We realized there's two problems. One, a simple board meeting on behalf of that company could totally jerked the rug out from under our feet in terms of having an engine we could put on our airplane. The other thing we realized, by the time we got the third one or so, because we had to do a little bit of modification to do the dry sumping and inverting the engine, we realized they changed the components. You know, we open one up and we say, look, they changed the piston. It's not like the last engine. That won't work for us. This was a deep soul search because we have this beautiful airplane, and we just realized the only way that we are going to have a reliable source of an engine for our airplane is if we control it. And to be able to control it, we need to design and develop the engine, and we need to manufacture it.
7: Where's everything manufactured?
8: It's manufactured in Grand Junction, Colorado.
7: Everything, Grand Junction, Colorado.
8: Grand
7: That's
8: Junction,
7: awesome.
8: Colorado.
7: Yeah. So things people might have in their mind, right? How much does it cost?
8: We put on the website, which, by the way, went live at 2:40 p.m. on last Saturday, $69,500 base price. That includes a comm radio. These airplanes all have a transponder with ADS-B out. They have nav lights with wingtip strobes, and they have landing and taxi lights. The $69,500 is not inclusive of those.
7: Now, I see you're not small, right? I mean, you got to be at least 6 foot tall and probably over 200 pounds. And if they think small plane like that with such good miles per gallon, it must be a tiny little airplane. Only small people can fly in it.
8: That's not the case at all. Often when people look at it, they don't realize that the windscreen and the opening for the pilot's head, if you will, is part of a hatch. Once the hatch is open, the airplane is quite wide and quite roomy. It just so turns out that several of the people who worked on the design and development are kind of unusually tall people, and so they made sure that it would handle tall people. The rudder pedals move fore and aft. The seat moves up and down. We can accommodate any from about 5 foot to maybe 6 foot six.
6: We're going to take a break there, Steve, just a moment. We'll be right back. J-Mod G, we're on the fly down at the Fun Fly Zone talking about some cool airplanes and cool people. 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
9: I'm Wireless Mike.
10: And Magneto Mel. You're with Push to Talk.
9: And today we are joined with Aaron Tippin.
10: We've got our women venture in the studio. And
9: right. And Aaron's here to talk about women in aviation.
11: Oops. Yeah, team. Well, shoot, yeah. I'll talk about women in aviation.
10: Once again, Peggy Chabrian, who's our president of Women in Aviation International.
12: Good morning. And Women in Aviation, of course, is men and women, even though the name says Women in Aviation, so we're happy to have Aaron here on our show this morning.
11: Yeah, I think they've got me serving breakfast tomorrow morning, speaking of...
9: Serving breakfast.
11: Man abuse.
12: Yeah, right.
10: Just effective use.
11: Effective use. I like
12: effective
11: that.
12: Use. I like that. Yeah, yeah. Yeah, our celebrity breakfast tomorrow morning over at the Nature Center at 8 o'clock, and Aaron's going to be there and performing two songs.
11: Yeah, I'll do a couple of songs for you folks. It's pretty exciting getting to... We've become acquainted with these girls and their organization, and just trying to figure out ways to put our thoughts together and tell the world more about women in aviation.
10: How did you get involved?
11: Oh, you know, as far as aviation goes, I was a ramp rat. You know, I was a line boy. I grew up at the airport. First airplane I ever put my hands on the controls of was a DC-3. My dad was captain on DC-3, and so... By the time I soloed on my 16th birthday. By the time I was 18, I had a multi-engine commercial instrument rating, and I'm a helicopter pilot and also an aircraft mechanic, so I like airplanes. How I got in music business, I have no idea.
10: What brought you to Women in Aviation?
11: Oh, I'm sorry, I got a little carried away there.
10: No, that's
11: I went
10: all
11: back
10: right.
11: a little
10: that's
11: too
10: right.
11: far. You know, we're just these guys are kind of fans of my music because of it's pretty patriotic, and so are they. So we've kind of hooked up through that, and always looking for things that we can do together.
12: Okay. A lot of our members are members of the military, the Air Force, the Navy, the Coast Guard, the Marines, the Army, and also, of course, the WASP, always participating in our events, and Aaron's patriotic song. And he's got a new tour he's starting.
11: Once again, we're trying to find a place where we can hook up and women in aviation be a part of this. Thanks to the CAF, we've got a tour going on next year. Called Red, White, and Loud, and it's Aaron Tippin and Fifi, the B-29 Super Fortress.
9: And
11: we're going to be out on tour next year, so I'm very excited about that. We had a press release on that yesterday.
9: Do you know where you're going with any of those?
11: You know, right now it's still wide open, and we're starting to have places come in. Our first one's going to be in Denver, and we're starting to crank it off, we're talking about maybe 6 to 10 shows next year, and continue once again to recognize our veterans, the folks that have looked out after our freedom.
9: Yeah, because you do a lot of tours overseas for the veterans with the.
11: Stars for Stripes.
9: Stars for Stripes.
11: Yes.
9: Okay.
11: And I do. I, this makes my ninth year to go to the battlefield.
9: Yeah.
11: And I do it every year at Thanksgiving. It's kind of my turkey with Tippin and the troops. So.
9: Excellent. Yeah, you're very involved with the troops and, you know, women in aviation. You do a lot of really good outreach stuff.
11: I'm blessed to have the opportunity to serve the ones that serve us. You know, I really am. I get, you know, to be picked to go over there and get to perform for them. It's a blessing. Truly a blessing.
12: Have you also, now maybe I'm out of place, I've written some songs, aviation-related songs. Is that true also? Or are you working on something?
11: Actually, and I am working on a kind of an album, you know, with, for aviation songs. Actually, and I, you know, here's some trivia. Because Blue Angel, a song of mine, My Blue Angel, actually, the video was about I'm a cop and my girlfriend's a cop and she's out on some top secret thing. Anyway, it's videos. It has nothing to do with, you know, I wanted to ride, because I was such a fan of aviation, the Blue Angels. I just came up with that idea of Blue Angels, and we turned it into a story about a woman, and, you know, a lonely woman. Did pretty well for us.
9: Well, it's good. It's good that you can mix your interests.
11: Well, and I'm just passionate about airplanes, and so, you know, hanging out here is, you get to meet a lot of people, and as you do, you know, you find places that you can work together and spread the word about aviation, because that's why my boys are here with me this year. They've been over at Kid Venture, is that right?
9: Yes.
11: And they got 2 hours towards their A&P license yesterday.
12: Oh.
11: They've gone back to work on their flight certificates today, and you know, we have a Cub, we have a Stearman, we have a Helio Courier, and they're aviation stupid just like their dad.
10: There seems to be quite a bit of, I guess, crossover affiliation with country music and aviation. I've seen there's a couple air show performers that then have released albums after, you know.
11: John Moritz out here with a Stearman. Boy, you ought to put a guitar in John's hand or a banjo. That guy can play like crazy. Doug Rosenthal, guitar player, they get out here every night, you know, at Warbirds and have a little jam session. So there are players all in music, all in aviation. You're
10: guy's
11: right.
10: Going to put together a little what do you call it? I guess not shindig or something like that while you're here. No,
11: he won't let me play with him.
9: We need to get that jam session up here on the radio.
11: Yeah, there you go.
9: I'll share it with everybody.
12: Yeah,
11: I'll call them down here. Get on here, boys. They're out buzzing the friendly skies right now, I'm sure.
9: Oh, what are they flying around in?
11: This morning we were on a photo shoot in B-25 filming a Phantom jet and two A-4s and a T-33. That was pretty sweet.
9: I think some of that noise might have been what woke me up this morning.
11: I hope it was. I was thinking about that as we were passing over town.
12: Yeah, right.
11: Folks, look up. There's something real pretty over you right now.
10: Well, and I slept right through it.
11: She's too used to this.
9: So you've got the breakfast tomorrow, 8 o'clock.
11: Yes, yes, yes. That's
9: and
11: correct.
9: Where was that at?
12: At the Nature Center in the Pavilion.
9: At the Nature Center.
10: Mm-hmm. And that's the Women in Aviation.
12: Celebrity breakfast. We also have stopping by some of the cast from the new movie Pearl that's being premiered tomorrow night. The young lady who was 14 years old, a Chickasaw Indian, got her license back in the 20s, I think it was, or early 30s. And they've done a film about her life, a true story. And the actress portraying her and a couple of the other actresses portraying her parents. And the governor of the Chickasaw Nation is also going to be there at the breakfast in the morning and will be at the premiere tomorrow night. And we also have David Hartman stopping by, FAA Administrator Randy Babbitt. Looks like he'll be coming in, and two lady astronauts who will be tonight at the Theater in the Woods. Bonnie Dunbar and Peggy Whitson will be part of the evening program tonight at 7. So, and Aaron's our premier star celebrity for tomorrow.
10: And for anybody who hasn't, I mean, you know, any of the... anybody who hasn't done these breakfasts, they're actually, I've gone to a couple of them in the past years, and they're a great way to, I don't want to use the word network, but meet a lot of people in different
12: and if you
10: aspects.
12: Want to come, it's open. You don't have to be a member to come to the breakfast. We would ask you to stop by our booth in Hangar B today if you think you might want to come, just to help us with our head count tomorrow, but you can still stop by in the morning, you know, just arrive and be there at 8 o'clock, and that's great, too. Right after the breakfast tomorrow is the photo for all the lady pilots who are here, whether you're a student pilot, instrument rated, commercial, helicopter, glider, airplane, in Aeroshell Square at 10:30 for the shirt, for the photo. And we do have shirts for giving away free to wear during the picture tomorrow. So,
10: and the picture always goes pretty quick. It's not a big chunk out of your morning. You show up at 10:30 and...
12: within 5 or 10 minutes.
10: Yeah, you're walking away. So it's not a big imposition.
9: So are you going to sneak out of here tomorrow and see if you can make it down there?
10: Well, if I sneak out of here, then I'm going to make it down there.
9: Okay.
10: Yeah.
12: You want to get your trip? So, yeah.
10: Yeah, as long as...
9: we're supposed to be on the air, so she's conflicted of whether she should, you know, spend time with
11: me
9: or...
11: We could put an extension on that mic cord.
12: There you go. Remote. Do a remote.
10: Right? We can wireless Mellon Magneto mic.
9: We could. What? We could do live.
11: Your wireless...
12: There you go.
11: Your wireless mic. You can go anywhere.
9: Absolutely.
11: I forgot. Yeah.
10: Yeah, no, it'll be worth it to run. I mean, it's not like Aeroshow Square is that far, so.
12: And if anyone on the grounds tomorrow sees one of the ladies walking around, we hope to have about 2,000 ladies with the yellow shirts. If you see somebody, and maybe you're a youngster here at the convention, or a lady who's maybe thought about, well, maybe I'd like to learn how to fly, but not really sure what's involved or if this is something I ought to do, just stop one of those people and talk to them. They'd be happy to answer your questions about, you know, getting a pilot's license and getting involved.
10: Yeah, it's something that not all women get the same opportunities throughout their life to get the information. So this is a fantastic opportunity to do that and talk to some people who have done it. Absolutely.
9: Are you doing anything else exciting while you're out here for the air show?
11: Well, I'm just copping rides on everything I possibly can.
10: Sounds kind of like our MO.
11: Yeah, yeah. That B-25 ride was mighty fun this morning. And, you know, opportunity arises, I love to jump in something and,
12: now I have to ask, you said you had a helicopter rating. What would you do your helicopter training in?
11: Bell 206.
12: 206, right.
10: Got any preferences? Fixed wing, fling wing?
11: Fling wing. Well, you know, I never thought I'd want to fly a helicopter until I flew one.
10: Yeah.
11: And then it really hooks you. And in my old age and stupidity, I'm even thinking about jumping out of an airplane.
9: Ooh. That sounds like a lot of fun.
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21: 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EAA is just amazing. Amazing place to be.
22: This is Digital Dave.
23: And I'm Fast Eddie. And with us today is Mark Turner from NASA.
22: NASA.
23: Our buddies at NASA. We certainly have seen a lot of NASA this week, and it's all been really good. But Mark's got a very interesting subject here.
22: It hit me that with all this talk of electrification of aircraft and everything, it's interesting to see someone still working on combustion engines and trying to make them more efficient.
23: Right, and that's
22: or
23: what
22: in this case, turbines.
23: That's what they're doing here. They're working with what is called a high-tech engine to reduce fuel burn.
22: Did you guys work long on that name, high-tech?
24: It happened before I started at NASA. So, and I know they were working on it for a long time. Yes.
22: So you want to increase the efficiency, power, all of the above?
24: Actually, not the power. As we have these more advanced aircraft, they're getting lighter and they're getting more aerodynamic. So we actually need less thrust to carry a certain number of passengers. We're targeting this for single-aisle aircraft like the 737 and A320. So it will actually need less thrust, and the fan diameter will be about the same. The problem is that the core then gets smaller, and that's physics is going to tell you that means it's going to be less efficient core because you have lower Reynolds numbers and relative tolerance is going up. So the challenge is now working with industry to make sure it's actually not just maintaining efficiency, but increasing efficiency. And so that's, and then we're going to have a whole lot of other things with the system to make that all more efficient.
22: Okay. Are we talking about increasing the compression ratio of the core?
24: A little bit of compression ratio, a little bit of temperatures out of the combustor into the turbine.
22: Okay.
24: And then also increasing the efficiencies of the compressor and the turbine, and making it lighter weight with newer materials, ceramic matrix composites.
22: Okay, I remember you guys were working on this a while back, so that is your limitation right now, is materials in the hot section.
24: Yes. Well, and we cool them anyway. I mean, so it's, you're then trading off sometimes some efficiency to keep it cool so it doesn't burn up or melt. And so you're not totally limited, but then you add too much cooling flow and you reduce the benefit of having higher temperatures.
22: Right. Ceramics are promising. I mean, you guys have probably made great strides since the last time I talked about this.
24: Yes. And working with industry, industry has some ceramic parts flying already. And the goal of this is to have them in the combustion sections that keep them lighter and more durable, and also in the turbine sections. Phase one of this project has companies looking at that right now with NASA. A lot of testing at NASA of the ceramics and the coatings that go on them. And the combined coating and CMC together is allowing for the higher temperatures.
22: Okay, now, do you have any operating models at this point, or are you still in the materials research phase?
24: There are operating models of, but still in configurations that look like turbine blades,
22: right?
24: And in the cell, but also in the coupon phase to make sure that happens. But when the coupons can show their benefit, they can rapidly go into
22: right,
24: something that looks like the right shape.
22: Okay, so right now, I'm assuming that most of those materials are focused on the turbine blades in the hot section and maybe stator vanes, things like that, because those are what's taking most of the heat.
24: Right, right, right.
22: So, and then if you can get them to hang in there, you can crank the temperature up.
24: Right.
22: Okay.
23: Well, you know, another consideration, too, you have the turbine blades and everything, but what about the burner cans themselves? I've heard stories that with a good engine overheat, a hot start or a hung start, you can take the burner cans and you can warp them all to a really bad place.
22: To scrap.
24: Well, burner can is a old term, right? They're all annular right now. So there's right. No separate cans that are can annular.
22: The combustor. Annular. Yeah, the you're combustor. Thinking centrifugal.
23: I am thinking Sir Frank Whittle.
24: Yes,
22: yeah,
24: right, right,
22: that's
24: right.
22: Centrifugal.
24: That's a while ago. So it, but the combustor is incredibly important. And when we bring up the combustor, too, we're also looking a lot at sustainable aviation fuel. And so a lot of this is also making sure the combustor works 80 to 100% with the SAFs.
22: Right. So.
24: And that's going to be important for sustainability. The efficiency gain is also there, all part of being more sustainable.
22: So after you get it to work, it's the, oh, by the way, it has to use this fuel too.
24: No. We're getting it to work with that fuel as part of this
22: okay.
24: Project.
22: So you're actually not even using Jet A, you're using the sustainable fuel, whatever that is.
24: We will use Jet A for part of it, and right. Then SAF is still hard to get, so we'll demonstrate it there, but the combustor has to work.
22: Right.
24: And part of the project goal and working with industry on this is it's got to be able to work with SAFs.
22: Now, you were talking about weight savings as well as from the new materials. Is that substantial? Is it just a nice side benefit?
24: It's fairly substantial. We're doing some internal works, and it matters in terms of the overall fuel burn. It's part of that calculation right now.
22: Well, then I would also expect, like, if the rotor section, any of the spinning materials get lighter, then we can see things like reduced spool-up times, things like that, which could be important.
24: We should be able to see that. And we will see that anyway. As I mentioned, the core is getting smaller, so therefore spool-up time, less inertia anyway.
22: Right.
24: And the other thing I want to mention, that HY that in high tech is for hybrid. So the other thing we're doing is we're taking an existing turbofan and adding a motor generator to the low-pressure shaft. Right now, electric power comes off the high-pressure shaft. So we can go towards more electric aircraft, distributed electric propulsion, and we can move power from the low-pressure shaft to the high-pressure shaft. There are conditions like flight idle or descent and idle that the SFC is terrible. So we can actually improve that and some other things by having that motor generator on both shafts that we haven't been able to do before.
22: Okay, so when you say SFC, you're saying what, specific fuel consumption?
24: Sorry, specific fuel consumption.
22: Okay, so you're going to improve the efficiency. It's almost like turbo compound charging, but electrically. You're adding power back in.
24: Yes, exactly.
22: Okay.
24: A good analog, yeah.
22: Yeah, okay. Interesting stuff.
24: Totally, and I know this is called Gearheads, and I am one, so I can go at any level. And NASA Pavilion is open now. It'll be open again tomorrow, and it's we have a booth on high tech, and we have a little animation that's shown on a hologram there, and so you can come up and see it. We can show you the materials, the CMC versus the current alloys that are used in the turbine. You can compare the weight just holding it with your hands, and really good demonstration
22: now,
24: of that.
22: Will you foresee these materials as being cheaper and easier to produce? All right, you're not there yet.
24: The industry was asked that question, and I don't see them being cheaper, mainly because of how much time and effort it takes to make them all work, but comparable in price.
22: Okay.
24: So not exorbitantly more, but they're still working on it and still working on yield and things like that.
22: Okay, so we're speaking with Mark Turner from NASA about the high-tech engine. So... yeah, it would be counterproductive to have an engine that's 10% more efficient but costs twice as much.
24: We're working with industry partners.
22: Right.
24: Industry knows their bottom line is to make money. So they're not going to out-cost themselves in the market. And so with the cost of fuel being more sustainable, being also going to be driven by the market, I don't see that that's a problem. NASA's working collaboratively with industry. Industry's putting their cost share into this project for everything they're doing, so they wouldn't do that if they didn't see a potential product that has to make money for them.
22: Okay. What about longevity? Are you hoping that these will last longer than the standard blades?
24: Actually, yes. That's a big part of the KPP, or key performance parameter, that is being monitored.
22: Okay. NASA has a big department of acronyms.
24: Absolutely.
22: remember that.
23: Now, one of the things that you're working on here is obviously increasing the temperature in the core. Does this mean that the engine, it'll be a lot more forgiving when it comes to something like, say, a hot start or a hung start?
24: What? I think the control system will be able to adapt for that.
22: Yeah, I mean, the concept of hung start, hot start with an automated starting system is probably not even a thing. The automation knows.
24: And that'll be done by industry working with how they're going to certify the future engine that actually this core will go on.
22: Okay. So increasing the temperature, to me, sounds like the fastest way you're going to do that is just put more fuel through it, but that is not the case.
24: That's not the case because it's actually now a smaller core.
22: Okay.
24: It's only going to be a little bit hotter because you mentioned the durability.
22: Right.
24: So there's a trade-off between getting that performance benefit from being hotter. We also have a higher pressure ratio and other things to benefit the performance, and the components are more efficient, too.
22: And it says in the material here, part of this is increasing the bypass ratio.
24: That's right.
22: So using
24: which made the fans actually not going to be that much bigger because we need less thrust. It's only going to be a little bigger.
22: Right.
24: But that's why the core is getting smaller.
22: Right. That's where the increase is.
24: That's right.
22: Yeah.
24: A huge amount in bypass ratio benefit. Yes.
22: That, you know, the math going on behind the scenes and everybody figuring this out must be incredible. And seeing if they think it's going to work.
24: The models that are there say that, and then we get the proposals from industry, and we collaborate those and work very, very closely with industry on all phases of this. And that industry, a NASA partnership, is very important.
22: Okay, well, NASA booth, which is on Aviation Gateway Park, correct?
24: Yes.
22: All right, go on over there and ask them questions like, when's it going to be available? And can you make me one that'll do a home build? Come on, man. All right.
24: That's my other job.
22: Yeah, okay. This is Digital Dave.
23: And I'm Fast Eddie, and this is EAA Radio.
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1: Which is, I say, relatively new because, you know, we've been coming for so long. But how, David Lighting joins me, and David, give us a description of what you do for EAA, and then tell us about the Blue Barn where we are here today.
2: Yeah, thanks, Jeff. Thanks for, first off, thanks for making the trip over here. This has kind of become an annual tradition, whether it's at the Blue Barn or at the Four Corners, so appreciate you always coming out and letting us chat about what we do. But my name's David Lighting. I'm the Young Eagles and Eagle Flights program manager here at EAA, and one of our facilities on the field is the Blue Barn right behind us here, which is the home of Chapters and Young Eagles here at AirVenture. And you're right, it does kind of feel like a new facility just in your mind, but it's like, I don't know, you got to rewind the calendar about 7 or 8 years now to when we first opened the doors for the first time. It used to be a, you know, like a warehouse for AV Today. This is where they'd, you know, get their papers and deliver them throughout the week. So it's pretty cool to see the transformation the building's made.
1: Yeah, and it's a popular activity during the event.
2: It is. You know, Monday morning, as soon as the doors open, there's always a, you know, a good flood of people coming in for, you know, for day one. But even as the week goes on, it's amazing how consistent the flow is into the building.
1: So what kind of things are taking place inside the Blue Barn?
2: So this is really a hub for our chapter and Young Eagle volunteers. So throughout the venue, we've got, at any given time, you know, a dozen or more EAA volunteers that volunteer at their local chapter. Just here to talk about how to make their chapter better, how to improve their Young Eagles program, share ideas with one another. You can see we've got these Adirondack chairs all over the inside and outside of the venue, so people kick back and, you know, just talk about how to better their chapter. We also have a forums area in the back, so we do 3 to 4 daily forums all about, again, EAA's programs, how to get involved, how to perfect that program locally, and, you know, just help these people feel a little more energized and educated when they get back home to their local airport.
1: Well, we're going to get into some real specifics about the programs a little bit later, but for now, let's talk about you're the Young Eagles. You're not an ambassador anymore. You're a program manager now. Tell us about the program, because this is the home of the Young Eagles program. And tell us, you know, not just this week, but what goes on year-round within the program to make it as great as it is.
2: Yeah, absolutely, Jeff. So the Young Eagles program, we're now in our 32nd year. It was launched at AirVenture Oshkosh in 1992, when we flew our very first Young Eagle with the sole goal of flying 1 million youth by the centennial flight celebration in December of 2003. Took a lot of volunteer pilots. It's all done by volunteers across the country and really the world. We met that 1 million goal the fall leading into December of 2003. But the volunteers said, we're just having so much fun flying these kids and seeing their reactions and getting them, you know, started in aviation. We want to keep doing this. So we're now up to almost 2.4 million kids flown. In any given year, we fly about 60,000 to 65,000 kids in a calendar year. We've got about 4,500 volunteer pilots all across the world that just do this out of the pure joy they have in sharing the magic of flight. So it's a pretty special program. It really is. And it's one of those pillars of EAA. When you think EAA, it's you think AirVenture, you think home building, you think Young Eagles. You know, it's one of those, you know, the big three or big five items that makes EAA what it is.
1: Right. So I'm going to put you on the spot a little bit. If you had to guess, I'm allowing you to guess.
2: Yeah.
1: How many original Young Eagle kids are now Young Eagle pilots?
2: Oh, that is a great question. So we do know we can match about 40 to 50,000 kids that have gone on to get a pilot certificate.
1: Okay.
2: The problem with that match, though, Jeff, is the data we have from a kid that flew in 1999, we've got their childhood mailing address. If it's a female that's been remarried, we have their childhood last name. So to try to match that with the FAA database is extremely difficult. But if I had to put a number to it, you know, former Young Eagles that have gone on to fly Young Eagles themselves, I would guess it's in the low five figures.
1: Yeah.
2: You know, 10,000 plus, I would guess.
1: That's a healthy number. And that's a pretty cool thing, right? That's a really cool thing that happens. You know, if you were a Young Eagle, you were a kid, and then suddenly now you're flying Young Eagles.
2: Yeah.
1: It's pretty cool.
2: So we...

0: We just had a special guest just roll up. He's a pretty busy man this week, considering on...
1: No, you're not busy, are you?
0: On Tuesday evening, we just announced that we have made a transition. So for the last, 6 years or so, Sean D. Tucker, our longtime 11-year Young Eagles chairman, has been co-chair with Jimmy Graham, who joined in 2018. But Tuesday night, we officially announced that Sean's going to be retiring from that role, and Mr. Jimmy Graham's going to be taking on that role solo. So he's been on the grounds already, pumping up the Young Eagles program, yeah, sharing the good word. He's been filling me in on everything. So I just called him up and said, hey, is there any chance you can swing over? So, Jimmy Graham, thanks for joining us.
2: Oh, thank you for having me. You know, it's been an incredible week, obviously. One, being able to kind of send Sean D. Tucker off by flying the Beaver Show Center through the rain. And then going out and doing some photo flights was incredible. There's not enough I can say about Sean and what he means to me. Obviously, bringing me into the program, I met him when I was playing in Seattle. He was flying over Seafair, and we ended up doing a photo flight and an extra, and then did it in the Beaver on Amphib. So to track 8 years later, sitting here, being able to send him off properly, obviously he's still going to be involved heavily. He's doing great things in retirement. Through the Bob Hoover Academy, obviously, and he'll always stay strong with Young Eagles. But just excited for the opportunity. We have a lot going on this week. I've been talking to a lot of people for some really cool things that are and some aircraft companies that are probably going to get involved with Young Eagles and do some pretty special things coming soon.
0: So, Jimmy, I know you fairly well now, and obviously you had a great, playing career in the NFL, but aviation is obviously something that you were attracted to very early on, and you've spent a lot of your personal time getting involved in. And, I said it the other night, you're like an aviator's aviator. You fly a little bit of everything, but I know your true passion is, sharing that with kids and also veterans. Can you just talk about, what draws you to giving back to those communities and why that means so much to you?
2: Yeah, I think it's been pretty well documented. It's kind of my childhood and how difficult some of that was. I ended up being adopted in high school, but I spent a lot of times with really not a lot of opportunities. I really wasn't exposed to a lot as a child. And so for me, I always think, and the person that I became today, when I turned 18, I said, I want to one day become the never had. And so for me, through Young Eagles, I've really been able to blossom into that. And so every time that I'm able to fly young kid and expose them to the aerospace technology industry, we bring in our mechanic, let them touch and look at Huey parts. I have a Boston Dynamics robot that we let the kids and teach them about robotics, and then we go up and take them up in the Huey. So when I see the smiles and I see the joy that it brings, and really the spark that ends up being a career-long or a lifelong passion, that's what this is about. Right now we sit in a very interesting time where most kids spend the majority of the time watching 15 to 20 second videos, and that's how they really experience most of their childhood, most of their teens, is they're stuck on an iPad or they're stuck on a cell phone. Well, through Young Eagles, what an incredible time it is, because we have the opportunity to put them in a space that is where they can touch, smell, feel, and hear all of these, actually get the true emotions of what it is to go outside and do something special, and usually that leads them into some incredible career path. So right now, I think it's a better time than it's ever been for Young Eagles and all of the volunteers that are involved to really touch and change lives for the future.
0: Yeah, that's fantastic. And, you can hear it in your voice when you talk about it, but you can see it in your eyes as well. You've gotten to meet a handful of Young Eagles already, yeah, this week that have gone on to, start their flight training, or they're starting to pursue a career. But kind of going back to you, like you said, you and Sean flew the Beaver during the show the other day. So what did that mean, having, a mentor like Sean kind of bring you into this EAA community? I mean, when you first got started in aviation, did you know anything about the show Air Venture, this organization, EAA? I mean, what was that introduction like?
2: I certainly heard about, Air Venture. And so it's something that I always wanted to at least experience. I was blessed enough to learn and fly mostly in the South. So I've been to Sun and Fun a few times. So, that's kind of what you think it's going to be, which is a great air show. But then you finally get the opportunity to come here and you realize how grandiose this is, how unbelievable, unbelievably passionate everyone is about aviation here. And then you see all the volunteers. Everybody here this week truly is here volunteering to be a part of something special that literally is the only place in the world where you can come fly in and camp underneath your plane. There's going to be 600,000 people here this week. So for me, also, to be able to do that, and Sean to expose me to that. You know, unfortunately, I wasn't able to go to a lot of these because I was always in training camp. You know, training camp always started for me this week. So now to be able to move on with my life into something special, give me true purpose. This place has become home to me and will continue to be. And really looking forward to eventually one day doing air show. So Sean's going to be a part of teaching me these things and making sure I'm doing things the right way and safe, and hopefully over time and over a couple of years I'll be able to one day be able to perform here.
0: So real quick, one last thing, I know we're coming up on a break. You talked about the volunteers, you talked about why you fly Young Eagles, but if a pilot out there is on the fence about becoming a Young Eagles pilot, and you know, two or three sentences, why should somebody do it?
2: Why should somebody do it? Why not? No, it's so aviation is a shared passion, right? The most incredible thing about aviation is the community that's involved. And when you're able to go to an EAA event and you're able to bond with other pilots, bond with other coordinators, bond with the volunteers, and then give out this incredible flight, is where the best part about my flights are when we land and the kid's smiling and I think I have a bigger smile. So I would say try it one time, and I can guarantee it'll be one of the most addicting things you've ever done.
1: Yeah, it's true. Awesome. Jimmy, we're going to take a break. You're welcome to hang out, and we'll chat some more. Just a quick break. J-Munchy, we're on the fly at the Blue Barn with David Lighting and Jimmy Graham talking Young Eagles. We'll be right back. 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
4: Ah, yes. Oshkosh on a Friday. You can't beat this weather, can you, Jill?
5: No, it's been so beautiful today.
4: That's wonderful. You're listening to Amy Labota. I have a guest co-host this week, Jill Tallman, senior editor of AOPA Pilot Magazine, and also edits the Flight School Business News at AOPA, among many other chores she has stepped into some big shoes here at EAA Radio.
5: Thanks, Amy. Happy to be here.
4: Well, and we have another guest in the studio. We have David St. George, who is a lifetime pilot. You learned to fly at 16. He raised a family, ran his own printing business, and a 141 flight school. You were the chief instructor for 25 years. Now you're with SAFE, which is the Society of Aviation and Flight Educators. David, thank you, and welcome for coming on to Attitude Adjustment. How are you doing?
6: I'm doing great, and thank you for having me.
4: Oh, you are very, very welcome. There's a bunch of cool things happening with SAFE this year. You guys have a tremendous networking and online presence. Can you talk a little bit about some of the initiatives you've done to reach out to your members who are flight instructors and educators throughout?
6: That's right. Primarily flight instructors, educators, but we welcome everyone, and we've had a lot of support from the general public type pilots. And yeah, SAFE has grown 40% in the last year.
4: That wow, is that's
6: like
4: crazy.
6: Unknown
4: wow.
6: In the aviation industry. We had our dinner last night, and you know, it was packed to the gills, and I just can't believe the response we've gotten. So, yes, SAFE has been very lucky. We're a not-for-profit. We're an all-volunteer organization, and, you know, I made a point last night at the dinner with the styrofoam plates saying, we're not the EAA Eagles. We're a not-for-profit, but, yes, we have grown considerably, and we're rolling out some new initiatives. One of the exciting things we have is the SAFE Toolkit app, which is for all flight instructors, and that has, you know, endorsements and all that. But for our more general pilots, we are rolling out some live streams that are presented through the FAST team, the FAA safety team. We had Rod Machado and Greg Brown talking to a national audience about flight instructor professionalism. The next one is geared more toward instructors and pilots, and that's going to be on August 22nd. That's Patty Wagstaff and Rich Stoll talking about loss of control in flight, one of the major safety issues.
5: I'm going to tune into that, definitely.
6: Yeah, I think they're just two of the best people on that subject, and they get along real well, and they banter back and forth. So, yeah, that's August 22nd at 8 Eastern Daylight Time. And it's live on the web. If you, we have a QR up. If you click it, it'll go to the FAST team, and it'll take you to the live stream, either on YouTube or on the Facebook feed.
4: What is SAFE's web address? That's information.
6: Yeah, thank you very much,
4: like
6: Amy. Yeah, it's safepilots.org. Safepilots.org, and there's safeblog.org. We have a bunch of different channels there. We really try to reach out to our members. We're a national organization, but we only get together, you know, Sun and Fun, Oshkosh. Even the board members don't meet except virtually once a year or twice a year. So really on the internet and the blog, the Facebook, it's really how we attach to our members. These live streams are so exciting, you know, because that really allows us to reach people. We're also going to the AOPA regional events. We were in California, and we're going to be at the one at Groton.
5: Oh, great.
6: Yeah, and we're hopefully going to present this time. We didn't quite get ahead of the curve, but we will be there with our people and supporting the AOPA initiative because we have the same problem. We want to meet our members in, you know, AOPA's. You've done a great job.
5: Well, thank you. We have had a good deal of success with that approach, and we wish the same to you and SAFE.
6: Yeah, well, you know, all of the aviation organizations should get together on that because once or twice a year, Oshkosh Sun and Fun's not enough.
5: Mm-hmm.
6: Let's go to the Northeast and meet people.
4: Yeah. You know, I'm thinking back to yesterday, and JS Firm was one of my guests. JS Firm is a jobs board, for lack of a better term, but they help EAA with their career fair this year. And I asked them, I said, what is the career that is in the most demand? What are we absolutely hurting for at this show? What are they telling you? And do you know what the answer was?
5: Flight instructors.
4: You bet. That's exactly right.
5: Doesn't surprise me a bit.
4: Yeah. And what are you finding in terms of SAFE? Are we moving through flight instructors? Is there a giant vacuum sound?
6: Well, absolutely there is, unfortunately. People move through flight instructors so quickly that they don't value it enough to become professionals. And you're a master instructor, right? And then,
4: I've been an instructor since 1985. I don't hold a master instructor certification or anything like that, but I've been flight
6: instructing. You're a professional in the field, yes.
4: For as long as I can remember, it seems like.
6: But getting these young people who are pursuing another career, who are building hours, to approach it professionally, that's really a target audience for SAFE. You know, there we see so many pilots. I'm a pilot examiner. We see so many pilots with deficient skills that come for tests. You know, and that's why we got Rod Machado and Greg Brown to talk. Step up and do this job professionally. That's what the SAFE app is for, is I get an applicant, young, excited about a flight test. They come in the door, and they don't have the right endorsements. They don't have the right experience. So SAFE is trying to reach these flight instructors and tell them, you know, this is the correct way to do it. But it's a sales pitch. For them, it's a very short term a lot of times, and then they're moving to an airline career.
4: Why is it a short term? See, these are the questions I like to ask. One of the things that I would love to see is more people who valued it as a career, but I think there are some gaps in pay. There's gaps in time, hours, you know, and lifestyle. Understanding how to make a lifestyle out of it that creates the illusion that it's just something I have to do before I get on to the next step in my career.
6: Right. It's a very transitory step. That's unfortunate. And I try to point out examples of people who have succeeded and done it well and actually made a living. I did. For 25 years, I was making a good living. I sent my kids to colleges, good colleges. You know, it can pay if you do it creatively. I mean, obviously, sometimes being a DPE helps a lot, being a chief instructor of a 141 school where you get a salary. But you're not going to get there unless you build your professionalism, your credentials, your worth, your value. And then you get the pay that is commensurate with that and will pay you a lifestyle.
5: Mm-hmm. As in many other industries, you have to pay your dues.
6: You absolutely have to build your way up there. the gentleman out here in the radio station just talking to him, Air Wisconsin, the kind of incentives they pay these new pilots coming in the door, a $47,000 bonus. No, I think it was $57,000 after 2 years at the regional air. So we really need to, you know, for the flight instructors, step up that grade, that value, so they really get paid back.
4: Another thing that people don't understand is the diversity of jobs that you can have within flight instructing.
6: That's very true. And there's so many more opportunities now. It's not just an old 172, 152. There's turbines. There's Cirrus. I was talking to another instructor who's a CSIP, you know, and it's like it cost him a lot to get there. But if you go from the Cessna and you do the training at Duluth and you're a CSIP, suddenly you're in a different market. You're getting a lot better. You're flying beautiful equipment. So, you know, there are some fantastic opportunities.
4: Well, and we just talked with Tom Turner. Tom Turner, you know, he's with the Air Safety Foundation and the American Bonanza Society. So, again, flight instructor position where you need the knowledge, and they're developing very specific to Bonanza syllabus for flight instructors.
6: Yes.
4: For
6: Tom and that organization are so valuable. I got into a Bonanza, and the first thing I did was join them and get the training to do it correctly. And then you get the certification that Bonanza's, you know, trained you, and then suddenly you're more useful. So all of those professional, Mooney has a similar organization. Cirrus, they've all had to step up and increase safety of their flight training operations.
4: And the person you were talking to at Air Wisconsin's a flight instructor.
6: Oh, absolutely,
4: you know
6: he is.
4: I mean, there's flight instruction on a Part 121 level. There's flight instruction on a Part 135 level. All those things need flight instructors.
6: Well, and I'll tell you, as part of my 135 job now, I go to flight safety every 6 months. You go down to Dallas to that center, and they are dying for flight instructors down there. And this is, you know, in the sim, the big, you get type rated in the jets, and they are, you know, they are begging for flight instructors. Talk about incentives.
5: Right.
6: Look at their pay scale.
5: Yeah. And I was talking with somebody at the show, and they made the point that, you know, for women who might not want to fly commercially and be away from home
6: right.
5: for extended periods of time, flight instructing is perfect because you're going to stay close to home.
6: Well, that, you know, raising a family myself with my wife, that was the solution, you know, is if you want to fly and keep a home life, flight instructing is a wonderful thing. You're home just about every night. And,
5: right.
6: You know,
4: it definitely has you in a more stable lifestyle.
5: Mm-hmm.
4: There's no question about it. I also...
5: Well, you would know.
4: I spent a decade, and it was my source of income, and it made a perfect balance with the magazine work and with being able to pick the kids up from school and
6: Beautiful.
4: Do what I
6: yeah.
4: needed to do. So, and I was an assistant chief flight instructor because I didn't want the chief position because I wanted the flexibility. But again, it was where you are in your life at that point that really makes the difference. And you really can make a living at it, but they need the professional skills. They
6: Yes.
4: need the professionalism to be able to demand the premium
6: Right.
4: and that one comes with that.
6: And one of the big, for SAFE, one of the big target audiences is the new people coming into the industry because they might not have the benefit of a school or a mentor. So we provide mentorship on our website. You know, we bond people up so they have a senior person to help out.
4: Tell us again, David St. George, tell us again the website and also where on the field people can find SAFE this week.
6: Thank you, Amy. Yes, safepilots.org. Safepilots.org is the website. And SAFE is on Oshkosh in Hangar B, 2093 and 4. Hangar B is, you know, on the central square there. And we have a double booth. It's very friendly. And joining SAFE, I can tell you there's so many benefits that $45 annual fee is paid back almost immediately by the discounts.
4: Thank you so much, David St. George, for being on the show and taking your time. I've got Jill Tallman from AOPA. I'm Amy Loboda. Back in a second.
7: Good morning. This is Digital Dave.
8: And I'm Fast Eddie.
7: And that's my music. That's the music that just gets me going, man. I just flow.
8: Yeah, but they say that, you know, anything can be, or what was it? Anyone can be great?
7: No, well, yeah.
8: That's not us.
7: Anyway.
8: Definitely.
7: They still keep inviting us back.
8: They do. They can't find anybody to get up this early.
7: And we have with us
8: Susan Bell.
7: NASA, JPL. Well, NASA and JPL are two different entities, are they not?
9: No, JPL is a center run by Caltech for NASA.
7: Oh, so it's like NASA rents the place.
9: Kinda.
7: Sort of. Whatever. Yeah. Anyway.
8: You're working under contract, you know, there's a commission fee involved.
7: They're behind a bunch of doors, like we said, with a lot of letters on them. Nobody knows what it means. It just looks good.
8: I never could understand the name, though. Jet Propulsion Laboratory.
7: Yeah, and they play with rockets.
8: Exactly.
7: I don't get it either.
9: I'll give you a quick history on that.
8: Go for it.
9: Actually, Caltech was developing some of the first rockets, and we were with the Army before there was NASA, and we did jet-assisted takeoff rockets.
7: Oh, no kidding. The original JATO bottles.
9: Yes. That's where Jet Propulsion Lab comes from.
8: Son of a gun.
7: There you go.
8: Anyway, there it is. Another mystery of the universe.
7: Before that, it was called ACME, putting rockets on anything.
8: Yeah.
7: Anyway, you guys have an airborne science program. Let's talk about that.
9: All right. Well, airborne science is across all of NASA. So we're basically taking all kinds of airplanes from a DC-8 to ER-2s, which are civilian U-2 aircraft, King Airs, C-130s, P-3 Orions, Gulfstreams.
7: Well, you guys have all the cool airplanes.
9: We do. We have some pretty cool airplanes.
7: Yeah.
9: And then we put instruments on board. Sometimes we are testing those instruments for future spaceflight missions, like calibrating, developing an idea for, say, monitoring snowpack in the western United States or air pollution around the world. Or we're sometimes responding to a natural event, such as the current volcanic eruptions in Hawaii. We have a radar mission out there mapping them currently.
7: Oh, interesting. So you're not necessarily talking about vehicle sensors itself, more like environmental sensors.
9: Everything. We monitor everything from air pollution, snowpack, coral reefs, volcanoes, you name it.
7: Percent of bald people walking around? No, just kidding.
9: Oh, well, we could probably develop a sensor to do that.
7: Well, you know, you guys did send me a letter to say, please don't go outside without a hat. You're blinding the astronauts on the space
9: station. You might be reflecting sunlight into space and cooling the planet.
7: Yeah, well, that's really bad. Now I'm feeling real guilty. Hair club for men, here I come.
8: Yeah, I would just like to know where on earth you got a DC-8. Those things are few and far between these days.
9: Oh, they are. Our DC-8, she was built in 1969. NASA acquired her in 1985, put new engines on her, and she is I call her the queen of the science skies because she is a great airborne platform. They took out all the seats, put racks of instruments on board. 40 scientists can fly with it. They take out our windows, put probes out the windows along her wings, and off she flies around the world.
7: And they did leave the bathroom in, right?
9: That's there the most is important a bathroom. Instrument. There is yeah. a bathroom. Yep. She does some really interesting missions. She currently just wrapped up a mission called ATOM, which is atmospheric tomography, which is basically atmospheric chemistry. She left California, where she's based in the Palmdale area near Edwards, went up to Alaska, flew down the middle Pacific Ocean, going to about 35,000 feet and then coming down to 500 feet.
8: Ooh.
9: And then they continue doing that, taking samples along the way
7: of
9: the chemicals in the air.
7: That's interesting.
9: Yeah.
7: I wonder if the pilots are like, hey, let's mess with them.
8: Actually, I'm guessing that the pilot up in the front, as soon as they got that thing down to 500 feet and trimmed out, he's up there going, woohoo!
9: Oh, I think they are.
7: Yeah, the door's closed, so they don't want to scare the scientists. Have you flown on that?
9: I have not. I have a standing invitation, but I'm just so busy talking to the public about awesome science most of the time.
7: Yeah.
9: And, of course, flying upside down competitively
7: in
9: my spare time.
7: Not in the DC-8, though.
9: Not in the DC-8, though.
7: But no. You've thought about it. You know, the 707 was rolled.
9: Well, we have a lot of equipment in there. I don't know if I want it to hit the ceiling.
7: Well, hopefully it's bolted down.
9: Oh, it is. They do shake tests.
7: Except for the scientists.
9: Yep.
7: They're never bolted down.
8: No.
9: They are not. They are some wild scientists. Yeah.
7: Okay.
8: Well, I can just imagine
7: the mental
8: what's going
7: picture
8: on
7: there.
8: There.
7: A wild scientist is a guy who brings, like, 2 pens.
8: You know,
9: yes.
8: Now we've figured out why they took out all the seats, because unbeknownst to everybody else, they put a bowling alley in once they get off the ground.
7: Zero-G bowling. That would be intriguing, wouldn't it?
8: Yeah.
7: Wow.
9: Yeah.
7: So you also fly competitive aerobatics, but not under the JPL banner.
9: Not under the JPL banner. I am a member of the International Aerobatic Club. It's my third year flying competition. I originally started in primary, of course, with a Super Decathlon with a safety pilot. Last year, I bought someone's extra 300. They were retiring.
7: Oh, starting simple, are you?
9: Yeah, you know. It took me a little while to learn to fly that, coming up from a decathlon. But I'm doing pretty good this year, and I will be coming out here for Nationals in September.
7: Wow.
9: So
8: we'll keep an eye out to see how well you do.
9: Oh, I'm gunning for that championship.
7: It sounds like you're determined.
9: I am determined.
7: And if you're in California, there's no shortage of flying weather to practice.
9: Oh, I practice every weekend.
7: Wow.
8: I was going to say, are they going to let you fly the DC-8 if you win the championship?
7: Nice.
9: I wish. That, I may start negotiating that into my contract.
8: There you go.
9: Yeah.
7: That's worth a shot.
9: Yeah.
7: Either that or get a couple extra weeks of vacation so you can practice flying more.
9: Yeah. Yeah.
7: And free fuel.
9: Oh, please.
7: Yeah, yeah.
9: Yeah.
7: So, I mean, JPL does so many different things. I mean, you're involved in a pure science wing? Are you,
9: yes,
7: are you
9: so,
7: overall?
9: Yeah, so JPL, we are one of the largest centers in NASA for the study of Earth. But, of course, we're known a lot for our Mars missions because we control the Mars rovers there.
7: Yeah, I want to personally thank you for saving Matt Damon.
9: Oh, thank you. We have to save Matt Damon yeah, often.
7: NASA's spent a lot of money saving Matt Damon.
9: We have. Yeah, we also have. We also are the center for the Deep Space Network. And that is the center of antennas, three places around the world that turn and listen to all and talk to all the satellites all over the solar system. And we still talk to Voyager, and that data all comes into the Jet Propulsion Lab.
7: Oh, my goodness.
8: Voyager still...
7: That's out beyond Pluto now, isn't it?
9: Oh, it's out. It's beyond the solar system.
7: How do you even know where to find it? I mean...
9: We're good.
7: A little half a arc second of movement, and then you're off target.
9: Yeah, no, space flight is pretty precise.
7: Yeah, well, yeah. Not always, but now it is.
9: Now it is. Yeah, we missed Mars once.
7: Yeah.
9: You know, we missed the moon a lot in the early days of the space program.
7: I remember reading that on a Mercury landing, they missed the landing point by 200 miles because they forgot about the Earth rotating when they calculated reentry.
9: Yeah. Yeah.
7: Oops.
9: But we're getting better. But, you know, there's a saying, space is hard, and sometimes it is because it's not a forgiving environment.
7: Right.
8: Not at all.
7: Right. Yep. Space, will you ever forgive me?
8: No. I don't know. This starts sounding like the Hitchhiker's Guide to the Galaxy.
7: Exactly.
8: Really. Always know where your towel
7: right.
8: is.
7: Do you send astronauts with towels? Do they bring their own towels?
9: You know what? I am not a manned spaceflight person at all. I only do it with instruments. That's what's why JPL. JPL is robotic instruments. We actually aren't involved in the manned program at all.
7: Huh. But so you didn't save Matt Damon.
9: I did. Well, no, we would have talked to him through the Deep Space Network.
7: Okay.
9: Yeah.
7: Phone home.
9: We phone home a lot, yeah.
8: If you're involved with the robotics and everything, are they planning more rovers for Mars?
9: Yes, we are currently building the Mars 2020 rover, which is like Mars Curiosity. It'll have some more advanced instruments on it, better wheels, because our wheels are getting torn up, and it's going to be the first rover that's actually going to be looking for hopefully maybe signs of life.
7: Cool.
9: Or past life.
7: So you've got a flat on Mars, huh?
9: Yep.
7: Well, I thought the wheels were just metal.
9: They're metal. They're getting torn up by the sharp rocks.
7: Wow. Titanium was the next one?
9: Yep.
7: That's amazing.
8: That is amazing. Titanium's tough stuff.
7: Yeah.
9: Yeah.
7: Yeah.
9: But,
7: you know, they weren't radials and they weren't 50,000-mile rated, I guess, you know?
8: Yep. Well, you know, the thing is, You're up there on Mars and everything, and you have a problem with the rover. You know, you just can't call AAA and say, hey, it's broke.
7: Well, obviously. But it always amazes me how you guys can bring it back to life. Let's try sending these commands. Let's try doing this. Let's try doing that. You really have to know your hardware to be able to do things like that.
9: Oh, we hire some really smart engineers and computer scientists. The people at NASA, they're very innovative because everything we're doing, whether it's Mars or Earth, this is the cutting-edge science, and we are developing stuff. It's not something you're taking something off the shelf. So,
7: no?
9: Yeah.
7: Oh,
8: you're
7: darn.
8: You're the first.
7: I would love to work for NASA, but they would never hire me.
8: You're the first builders of the stuff that eventually winds up on the shelf.
9: Yes, that is very much. We do a lot of instruments, a lot of experimentation, and trying to figure out how something's going to monitor something. Then it will eventually trickle down through the technology program.
7: Right. So somewhere you've got a think tank that's like, well, how can we figure out if there's water on the planet?
9: Yes. Or like we actually
7: it's simple. Just hold out a glass and wait for an ice cube.
9: Yeah. Like even the back to the airborne science, we have a mission. We have an instrument that's it's a spectrometer, which basically think of it as a very precision prism that breaks light apart.
7: Right.
9: So they're developing a future satellite mission about that. We're testing on our airborne platforms, including the ER-2, because the ER-2 can fly above 95% of the world's atmosphere, and then we can calibrate that instrument over things we know on the ground to make certain it's working. Someone took the good idea, why don't we do that and fly it over coral reefs. So there's a mission studying coral, and we're trying to actually take out the column of water and right. see the coral below.
7: Wow. And pretty soon that'll be an app on some kid's phone.
8: Yeah, really.
7: You know?
8: That's amazing technology. Who thinks all this stuff up?
7: That is at least a three-beer concept.
8: Yeah.
7: It doesn't make sense until you've had three beers.
8: You know, I can just see this. You know, they have a staff meeting at JPL. They break out the margaritas. All right, guys and gals, what are we doing next, you know?
9: I wish it went that way.
7: Yeah, I'm sure they've got a nice laundry list of ideas.
9: Yeah.
7: So, oh, my goodness. Well, where do we go from here?
9: Well, say, if people want to hear more, I am doing a forum at 11:30 a.m., Forum 9 building, on this topic of airborne science.
7: Very
8: nice.
7: Cool. Very cool.
9: That's today.
7: Well, I want to thank you for joining us. Susan, right?
9: Did yes,
7: I
9: get that Susan, right? Susan, you got it right.
7: Oh, good.
9: Remember that name.
7: See, I've got a mind like a... Anyway, this is Digital Dave.
8: And I'm Fast Eddie.
7: And this is EAA Radio.
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1: We're on the fly at the Blue Barn. The Thunderbirds are flying around and interrupting our show, darn it. What the heck?
0: I don't mind it.
1: No, I don't either. Anyway, they are just doing a flyby. They're not part of the actual show this year, but both the Blue Angels yesterday and the Thunderbirds today. And the Snowbirds, though, are flying this weekend in the show. So if you are even thinking about coming to Oshkosh, make it happen, because it's going to be very nice the next couple days and a fantastic show on tap. David Lighting is the program manager of Young Eagles here at EA, one of the foremost and exciting things about EA membership and offerings. And, you know, volunteers, like we said before, run this organization or this event, at least, for the most part. And I we're going to talk to a couple of your volunteers now.
0: Yeah, so we've got our chairman and our co-chairman of the EAA Blue Barn with us. Ted Kirkpatrick is our chairman, and Mark Colasar, our co-chair. So I'm going to let these two introduce themselves, and we'll start with you, Ted. Can you just talk a little bit of how you got started with EAA, what, you know, encouraged you to begin volunteering locally and here in Oshkosh?
11: Sure. I'm a long-term volunteer here at Oshkosh. I began my journey to Oshkosh in 1979. Shortly thereafter, about a year or two later, I started volunteering. It's my 40th year volunteering. I've been all over the grounds doing different jobs. And when 1992 came along, this program of the Young Eagles was introduced. I was fully on board. I was a president of my chapter in Marquette, Michigan at the time. And my chapter members had been talking about kids and how do we get kids more involved in aviation. I came to Oshkosh with that. We had an audience with Tom Poperesny regarding kids, and I found out about this Young Eagles program. And shortly thereafter, in 93, we started flying kids at our home chapter. I came to Oshkosh, just fired up about it, volunteered for maybe a day or two, said, this is a place to be, and I've been really with the Young Eagles ever since. Now, recently, within the last few years, we've combined with chapters because, really, our chapter members fly the majority of Young Eagles these days. And now, having been with the Young Eagles, I've seen many different locations here at the convention. And luckily for us, we were able to secure this wonderful blue barn behind us for chapters in Young Eagles. So in the last few years, that's been where we exist.
0: Yeah, thank you, Ted. And Mark, what's your EAA story, and how did you get started volunteering here? And again, I know you do locally as well.
12: Yeah, I became an EAA member back in 1984. I was always interested in aviation, but never had an opportunity to. Never knew anybody that had an airplane, but I was one of those airport kids that would just kind of hang out hoping to get a ride. Eventually, as the career got more established, I decided to take up aviation flying. I used it for business. And then there was a local chapter. I heard about the Young Eagles program, and I thought I'd like to give back to the young people something that maybe I didn't have an opportunity to do when I was younger. So I joined the chapter, and the Young Eagle coordinator approached me, and he said, you know something? You need to start flying kids. And I've flown a little over 950 kids so far, and it's one of the passions that I have. And when I thought about that, I thought I was seeing the expression on the kids' faces, and I was actually, I think, getting more out of the experience than they were. And I said,
1: quite often,
12: you know,
1: the case.
0: Yeah, yeah, always.
12: And I said, you know, I'm doing this at the local level. What can I do in a bigger picture? So I decided to volunteer. So I contacted the Young Eagles office here. They told me how to register to become a volunteer. First person I met was Ted when I volunteered. The rest, I just kept on moving. Every year I kept coming back. And then one day Ted approached me and said, hey, we're looking for a co-chairman. This thing's getting bigger. Would you consider it? And I said, absolutely, have a chance to give back, maybe at a greater level.
0: Yeah, and as I said earlier, you know, the convention really is built on the shoulders of our volunteers. And they're not just here, you know, this week making it happen. You know, Ted's involved in a lot of planning meetings leading up to it. I hear Mark on the phone all the time with our chapter admin, Allison, working things out. But Ted, since you're one of our early bird volunteers that shows up, you know, in the lead up to convention, can you just talk about what it takes to get the Blue Barn set for AirVenture?
11: Yes. Well, I actually come here about 3 weeks before the convention to set up my RV in Audrey's or in the campground here, and I usually walk down to the Blue Barn. The Blue Barn during the winter months is used for storage. Everyone's storage. If I can get through the front door, we just take a look at the building and say, okay, we got to get this stuff out of here, and then we've got to start getting the building ready for
0: the
11: convention.
0: If there's ever something that an area on the grounds can't find, this is a good place to start if they're missing something.
11: It definitely is, and we are so happy to get rid of it as soon as possible. Once we get the building clean, though, that's
1: please when come get your stuff out of my building. Thank you.
11: We're ready to get started, it's quite a process to get the building. We've got signage. We've got all sorts of equipment to set up. So with Mark and all of our great volunteers, we get it done in just a matter of a couple of days, and we're ready for people.
0: And Mark, I know you're one of the key folks that people look to when they're checking in for their shifts, and you and Ted work together to kind of reassign where people might be. How many volunteers does it take to support the Blue Barn on any given day and maybe even throughout the week?
12: I think I don't have the exact number there, but I do know that during the course of AirVenture, we have approximately 400-plus slots to fill, volunteer slots. So it does take quite a crew. Fortunately, we have a lot of long-term volunteers that are very loyal. Some are local, some are distant, but they're very loyal to the program and willing to pitch in. And they also are very willing to pass on their knowledge to the new people that are coming in volunteering as we get as well. So it takes a lot of people to put this whole thing together.
0: Yeah, and because what we do is such an integral part of the year-round organization, I think what's so cool about what the two of you do, in addition to all of the other volunteers in this building, is you don't just volunteer for AirVenture and to prep for AirVenture. I would say probably 100% of our volunteers in here are volunteers in their local area. Not to call out anyone specifically, but can you just talk about some of the personalities we have in here and some of their maybe accomplishments in their local area, just how dedicated they are to EAA?
12: They're get it done people. So if there's a project, they look, for example, at the Blue Barn, as David's pointed out, all the chapter programs are here. Any one of these programs, somebody at their own chapter level is probably taking the lead on and saying, hey, we need to get this done. But it's not one of those that says, yeah, we should get it done. Let's get it done. And they pitch in. And I think that's the crucial thing here. And as to David's point about volunteers, a lot of people come here, and this is a big event. It may be their vacation, whatever the case is. These people are coming here, and they're willing to put in 4 hours, 10 hours, 100 hours. We got volunteers putting in over 100 hours just during AirVenture.
0: So one of the key fixtures, I think, of the Blue Barn nowadays are some of these homemade chapter items that they bring out. We've got a whole row behind us here. We've got some posts out front. Ted, what sort of things are chapters bringing now to the convention grounds to add their flair to the show?
11: Well, I'll tell you, some of the most successful things that we've done as far as outreach to the chapter is come to Oshkosh. Let us know your chapter exists. Bring a sign. Bring a MASH-style sign. Bring an Adirondack chair. And EAA sent out a set of instructions on how to build an Adirondack chair. And the first year, I think we had almost a dozen of them, and they've grown every year to the point that we're really looking for more places to put these chairs. They're wonderful. But in my view, the most successful is the chapter signs. I put together an 8-foot signpost the first year, and I varnished it and got it. I thought it was going to be the most beautiful thing, the only thing I ever had to do. Well, that was the first one that filled up in about 2 days. I think now I just made a new 8-foot signpost, and I think that will fill by the end of the convention. That makes, I believe, 6 fully loaded signposts out there. So if you get by the Blue Barn, you've got to see the signposts.
1: Signposts and Adirondack chairs. And shade inside.
0: Yeah, and shade. I always tell people it's actually a pretty good spot to just come kick your feet up and relax a little bit. And I think that's what makes inside the Blue Barn special, is it's a place people just come and relax to talk with one another. And, you know, everybody says you come for the airplanes, you stay for the people. And I think that really is embodied right here in the Blue Barn. So since we have two of our chairs with us, if there's anybody on the fence about becoming a volunteer, you know, sometimes it's a little intimidating. You don't know really what you're getting yourself into. What would you say to them? Why should they volunteer? What are some of the perks? And, you know, what will they get out of it?
11: Well, as a volunteer here, I think you're in a group of people that are unmatched anywhere in the convention. We are, as Dave mentioned, a very close-knit group. We have a good time together. The jobs are fun. You get to meet a lot of people. And most of our volunteers, Mark mentioned, are long-term volunteers, and there's a reason for that. It's a fun place to work.
1: It's a camaraderie, and you're sharing a message that everyone wants to hear. It's not like you're giving bad news all week, you know? So
11: that's right. We're making a lot of kids happy with the Young Eagles program, and we're helping those chapters out.
0: And that's one of the things we really encourage these volunteers, and Ted and Mark know better than anybody else that, you know, even though the staff will lead maybe what the layout of the building is going to be or what the primary contents are going to be, again, you know, special shout out to John Egan for all the effort he puts into that planning and making sure things run smoothly. But once the week kicks off, the volunteers really own the facility, and we remind them, you guys are the subject matter experts on these real life situations that chapters are going through. And by and large, they manage this facility on their own, any situations that come up. And it's just great. A joy to see everybody come together, and just can't thank them enough for everything they do. And
1: awesome.
0: The other morning, Mark goes, "So how's everything going? Is there anything I can do to make your life easier?" And I'm like, no, I think that's supposed to be other way around.
1: Well, gentlemen, thank you for joining us on EA Radio today, and thank you for volunteering. It's awesome. David, we've done it again. We're at the end of another year, another show.
0: Yeah, thanks again, Jeff.
1: In Young Eagles and Chapters, and thank you for hosting us. J-Mont G, we're on the fly. Tomorrow we're down at the Fun Fly Zone, and we're going to check out some really cool stuff down there. So don't miss it at 1 o'clock tomorrow. Enjoy the rest of your day, Air Venture. J-Mont G, we're on the fly. 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
13: Let's take a listen to a classic interview from 2019.
7: Now, does someone have to tell you, Charlie, it's sleep time now?
14: It's in the book. We have an incredibly detailed schedule. And
7: thou shalt sleep now.
14: Yeah. So the flight plan, we called it, but it was basically a daily schedule, was a book about an inch and a half thick. And there's about 4 hours of time on each page. And across the top, you'd have a column for each crew member. And it would go minute by minute what we were doing all day long. It was that scripted so that we could be efficient. And, you know, there's pre-sleep activities for shutting things down and setting the heating and cooling and all of that for the evening and, you know, prepping things for the morning. But that was all lined up in the schedule.
7: Yeah, but you had to close the windows because, I mean, every 90 minutes you get a blast of sunlight.
14: That was part of it. We had window covers that would go up so that it was dark through the orbital cycles. And, you know, and then you'd even put, you know, those things you get in the airline where you put Earplugs and all that kind of stuff. Yeah.
8: Well, now, I'm sure that somebody has done this. You can't tell me that somebody hasn't snuck a snort bottle on one of these
7: officially
8: of these
7: or
8: missions.
7: Unofficially?
8: Unofficially.
14: Only the Russians do that.
8: Only the Russians?
7: Yeah, yeah.
8: You mean the Americans go up sober?
14: Yeah, of course.
8: Oh.
7: No, the Russians have the, you know, the famous thing, in case of emergency, break glass, and there's the vodka bottle.
8: There's the vodka, yeah. I figured that somewhere along the line, some astronaut has had to have, like, had one of those little airliner bottles of booze on board.
7: Oh, sure. But they don't drink it because it's worth 20 times more when they bring it back.
8: Yeah.
7: This one's been in orbit.
8: It's been in orbit. It's space jack.
7: Hey,
8: you know?
7: Speaking of that,
14: yeah.
7: Have you ever heard of the moon trees?
14: No.
7: I didn't either until I accidentally stumbled across one on Google Maps. They took seeds up on one of the Apollo flights and
14: they
7: orbited.
14: Now I know what you're talking about. I have heard that, and they've distributed them around.
7: Yeah. Right. Well, there's one right in Center City, Philadelphia, and I went and found it. There's another one right at the Lockheed Martin plant in Valley Forge, which back then was GE Aerospace.
8: And at the bottom of the tree, it says, space dogs only.
7: No. Right. Wow. But now they've got what they call half-moon trees from those trees.
14: I'll be darned.
7: Crazy.
8: That's wild.
7: I never knew any of that.
14: Yep.
7: You guys at NASA, so creative.
14: We're always thinking ahead.
7: That's right. I got a question for you. This is a trivia question. Astronauts have nicknames. What was yours?
14: Well,
7: is it arable?
14: Most of us are in the military astronaut corps, the military members of the astronaut corps, would get our nicknames from our operational flying assignments. Like I flew F-15s, and usually those names came because you made some goofy mistake, and like if you accidentally jettisoned an external tank, your name became Tank.
7: There you go.
14: But I was fortunate enough that I was getting by without, you know, exposing myself to a name I didn't want. So eventually they got tired of that and said, we got to give this guy a name. And since I speak French and I was in Germany flying F-15s, I was always the guy that was coordinating with the French Air Forces for exercises and stuff. So I became Clouseau.
7: Oh, that's good.
8: That is
7: Clouseau.
8: Good.
7: That's
8: Clouseau.
7: Good. You know, there was the communications group on this field is known as the Green Gang. And there was one guy that was part of the Green Gang and he flew up. And as he was taxiing over to the parking space, the plane ran out of fuel.
14: Oh.
7: Well, they heard about that, and they forevermore known as dry tanks.
14: There's a call sign right there. That's the way it usually works.
8: You see, that's why we do all this stuff, because the stories are just fantastic.
14: They are.
7: Yep.
14: That'll be the good thing about tonight with Mike and Joe. You know, Joe Engel flew X-15s just like Neil Armstrong did.
7: Right.
14: So a lot of nice connections in the stories, and it turns out that Joe and Mike Collins flew together in an F-104, and
7: those
14: tell stories
7: cool.
14: about that. And the stories are great.
7: Stories are everything.
8: Right. Yep.
7: It always seemed to me that you guys did so much fantastic research on high-altitude flight with the X-15,
14: mm-hmm.
7: and then you said, oh, forget that. We're just going to put a big freaking engine on it and shoot it.
14: Yep.
7: It's like, just throw all that research out the window, it seems.
14: It was the precursor to all that we learned for flying the space shuttle.
7: Yes.
14: And other vehicles like it, you know, starting with the X-1 even. But we transitioned to what we call lifting bodies.
7: Yep.
14: And, you know, you think of gliders as high lift to drag, high L over D vehicles. The shuttle is a low L over D vehicle by intention.
7: You mean flying brick?
14: Yes, flying brick, exactly. and so we had to learn how to fly those at the subsonic speeds. You know, the X-15 is out there at Mach 5-ish. But what do you do when you have to penetrate the atmosphere from Mach 25 coming back from space, and the temperatures are 2,000 plus degrees, and you're soaking that temperature for 30, 35, 40 minutes, potentially. So, unintuitively, you would think that fast things need to be really pointy, and it turns out that that's not what you want because of the heat. You have to make them very blunt, and so that was the birth of the lifting body mm-hmm. vehicles that we flew at Edwards after the time of the X-15.
7: Well, the other thing is you want it to slow down.
14: And you want it to slow down, and you want to dissipate the heat more broadly over the surface, so you end up with this vehicle that is very low lift to drag, and so you have to fly it at very steep glide paths. And so that was all the kinds of things that we learned through that whole phase there.
7: the one thing that amazed me is that you waited to the absolute last second to put the wheels down. It's like, wouldn't you want to know they were down before you hit the ground?
14: So there were three hydraulic systems, and each landing gear also had quadruply redundant pyrotechnic explosive deployment systems, and all of those functioned simultaneously.
7: Wow.
14: We didn't try it one way and then go to the backup. It was you hit the button for the gear down, and all the hydraulics and all the pyrotechnics are putting those gears down. And
7: it must have sounded like all hell was breaking loose.
14: Well, you can't hear it too much in the cockpit, really, but that's probably true.
7: Yeah.
14: Yeah.
7: All sorts of G-shocks going through this airframe.
14: Yeah.
8: Re-entry in a shuttle vehicle, is that a bumpy ride or is it fairly smooth?
14: It's very smooth. The only time you notice any kind of bumpiness is as you're coming through transonic, you know, Mach 1 and a half, Mach 2 through Mach 1-ish time frame.
8: As
14: you're getting through the shockwave there.
8: Be a tremendous fireworks show out the windows, though.
14: It really is, and that depends on what time of day your re-entry is, but typically part of our re-entry is on the dark side of the planet, and if you're on the dark side of the planet up high where the Mach numbers are higher, you get one heck of a light show out the windows.
7: Interesting.
14: And the plasma trail is hundreds of miles long, and what you're doing is the heat of the shuttle, the friction of the reentry against the atmosphere is actually ionizing, stripping electrons off of the molecules in the air. And that ionization is kind of like, you think about it, like microwaving the atmosphere. You're not burning it, you're microwaving it, right? And it causes this long contrail, hundreds of miles long, literally. And as you look at it through the overhead windows in the space shuttle, it's swirling and like a vortex back there, and it's bouncing around because of our wake, aerodynamic wake as well, that's playing with it. And so it's really something to look up through the core of it. But once the sun comes up, the brightness of the sun kind of overpowers the glow, and you can't see it as well.
7: Okay. Did you guys go through ionization blackout?
14: Not in my time in the shuttle, because we ended up getting satellites above that could get down through. And so the ionization blackout really was the inability to get a signal down
7: through that plasma to
14: the surface. But we could get up over the top of the vehicle, which was in the wake, the dead space wake of that plasma. We could get through that to satellites overhead. And so by the time my four missions came along in the 90s, we had satellites that pretty much covered the full circumference of the Earth. So we had pretty much continuous communication.
7: That's good.
8: How was the food aboard the space shuttle?
14: It's better than Tang was.
7: Oh, my God. That's funny.
14: It got really good, actually. The science of how they prepare and preserve foods has really come a long way. And we do a couple of different techniques. One is to dehydrate the food. So you think of take a bowl of cereal with milk in it, and you freeze dry it. You take put it into plastic and
7: pull all the water vapor out of it.
14: And you just vacuum it out and get all the moisture out of it. Now it looks like this foamy, crumbly thing in shrink wrap.
7: Yeah.
14: But there's a nipple on the edge of it where you can re-inject water, and you stick the water in there, and it just kind of swells back up and comes back to life, and you peel open the shrink wrap, and you have a nice bowl of cereal. You do that with shrimp cocktail. You do that with scrambled eggs, vegetables, all kinds of stuff. And it works really well, and the flavor is there still, and it's not bad. The other thing we do is irradiate, like beef or chicken or whatever. You irradiate you've heard of that.
7: Yep.
14: And that works really well, too. And if it's a warmed food, like steak would be, it comes in a cellophane or a tinfoil kind of pouch. And before you open it, you just put it in the convection oven we'd have, and you'd heat it up, and then you'd peel it open and have a piece of steak.
8: Please tell me you had pizza up there.
14: Occasionally there would be stuff like that, yeah.
8: Not
14: so
8: bad.
14: So we have, on the space shuttle, you have the benefit of just lifting off. You can have some fresh foods in a locker that have to be eaten in the first couple of days because of the nature of food spoiling, obviously. But we would be able, with the clearance of the nutritionist there, get on the menu for the first couple of days. Some things like my wife would make chocolate fudge that we used to like to have. Fresh chocolate fudge with walnuts, and we'd all share that with the crew. We docked on my last three flights. They were all docking missions, and we would dock at about 42 hours into the mission. which gave us a couple of sleep nights beforehand, but we'd still be eating the fudge while we're doing our rendezvous.
7: There you go. It's like solid coffee.
14: Exactly.
15: Here's an interview from AirVenture 2011.
5: I am now joined by a couple of representatives from our National Air Traffic Controllers Association. I have to be so careful to say that in the right order. And we've got Leanne Martin with Kalamazoo. And you do tower and approach
16: that
5: control.
16: Is correct.
5: And Dave Osteen. Osteen or Osteen?
17: Osteen.
5: Osteen. And you're at Oak City.
17: Oklahoma so. City approach and tower.
5: All right. And then there's a lot going on there because you've got your training grounds there as
17: well.
5: Yeah,
17: we got the FAA Academy right across the airport. And so every controller's been through there.
5: Right.
17: At one time.
5: Right, at one time or
17: career.
5: Another. So, and you guys have, you're kind of veterans to the whole Oshkosh thing. You've been coming here for a while.
17: This is my second year.
5: Okay.
17: And,
16: I've been here for, this is my third year representing NACA.
5: Really?
16: Mm-hmm.
5: Okay. And has it only been that long that I've been talking to you guys?
16: I believe that is correct.
5: Wow. I guess I'm starting to get my years stacked on top of each other. So, what kind of stuff do you guys do when you come here? As National Air Traffic Controllers Association, what's that presence here all about?
16: Our number one agenda is to open up the community.

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1: We step out of the forum and those questions just continue.
2: So obviously people have a lot of information that they're using this opportunity to try and get.
3: This is an avenue for the pilots to talk to a controller, ask questions that they're afraid of. You know, they don't have they do have an avenue, but it's a difficult avenue, you know, to call a facility and arrange, and usually you're talking to management. This is controllers talking to pilots.
2: Yeah, that disembodied voice for some reason can kind of be intimidating to people, especially new pilots, and then when they can see your friendly, smiling faces, then they can ask a lot more questions. Is there anything off the top of your heads that you can think of that is kind of like the top 10 questions asked or...
3: A lot that was VFR flight following, I mean, is what I got. Now, you know, when to start it, when does it terminate, just all kinds of questions about VFR flight following. So,
2: what about questions that people don't ask that you'd like them to know something about?
1: I'd like to answer that. The number one thing that I, not the number one, but at least for me, I would like to tell the pilots, don't keep a secret. If you have a question for us, don't be afraid to ask us over the frequency, and tell us what's going on.
3: Especially if you're unsure, it's better for you to ask.
2: Yeah.
3: Than mess up.
2: Right. And the consequences can be pretty dire. So I can imagine why information would be good.
1: It's okay to tell us that you're a student pilot. We would like to know that so that we'll keep an extra special eye on you, especially when you're traveling around the airport, taxiing around the airport. There's a lot more instructions with the progressive taxis now, and it becomes very confusing sometimes with the pilot. So please don't be afraid to ask us again if we talk too fast.
2: Do you think anybody ever uses that as an excuse after they kind of mess up a little bit? Oh, I'm a student pilot.
1: Sure, and that's okay.
2: It gives a little cover there.
1: Have you?
2: Have I? Yeah. No. When I was a student pilot, actually, my last call, and I was like, "Oh yeah, and I'm a student pilot." So, but I hadn't messed up at that point.
3: Can we use student controller?
1: Yeah. Okay, that would be good.
2: So I know you in the past have done things about the top 10 pilot mistakes.
1: We've done several top 10 pilot mistakes, top 10 questions. I did controller pet peeves for just little things that bug us that pilots could do a little better to help us out.
2: Anything that you can think of off those lists that stands out in particular?
1: Rambling on the frequency. Who you are, where you are.
2: What you want.
1: And I find that very interesting that from the beginning of your training, you learn that. Isn't that correct? And it's still, you know, is a problem for us.
2: You know, that's interesting that you say that. I was just talking to someone about that yesterday in the flight training process. The whole idea of communications is very intimidating to people. And I cut my teeth in Van Nuys, which is, you know, one of the busiest chatter. And people get so hung up on the terminology, getting the terminology right, that they forget or they don't really put together the crucial content that's necessary.
3: You hear a lot of 10-4.
2: You know, I mean, if you end up not remembering the exact terms, it's still better to get that who you are, where you are, and what you want across. So I don't know if there's something we can do in training to kind of push that more than, you know, all of the strict, you know, this is how you call in, this is make sure you say niner instead of, you know, and that's great, but if you don't have the basics conveyed, then
3: but when you have all them uncontrolled airports and a lot of training goes on at uncontrolled airports, they don't get that. They don't get that training. So when they get into a terminal environment, approach control, this and that, they're lost with words.
2: Yeah.
3: So how you transition, I don't know what the best training would be, but there needs to be something for them to learn on.
2: And how do you pull that information out of a pilot that's not quite giving you what you need without falling into chatter?
3: Sometimes you have to fall into chatter to get what you need. And it takes away from a lot of other stuff that needs to be done. But, you know, it's all about training. It's all about learning.
2: So, now, is every controller a member of the

0: National Air Traffic Controllers Association?
1: No.
2: We have an open union, which means it's your choice on whether or not you want to join. However, we have a very large membership percentage.
1: I got to say 95. I'm just roughly guessing. I don't have the numbers. But I would guess probably 95. Plus, we represent other aviation areas like the engineers.
2: The architects.
1: Architects. And a bunch of others that we've brought into our union.
0: And now, do you guys fly?
1: I do not.
0: You do not?
2: I do not.
0: Have you done any flying? Lessons, a couple hours in the
1: plane? I got 25
0: hours. 25 hours. What would you say is the percentage of the pilots or controllers that are pilots?
1: Nowadays, since they're going through CTI programs, there's a lot more pilot controllers.
0: Okay.
1: That are coming into the system. As far as the veterans, I've been doing this for 21 years, there wasn't that many. So I think with the CTI programs, they have more of a knowledge of what an airplane does.
0: I was gonna say, is that aeronautical knowledge a benefit then in the controller environment, or is it just a nice bonus?
1: I think it's a bonus. Because you still have you got to have the mentality to work
2: CTI
1: airplanes.
2: Stands for College Training Initiative, meaning that the newer generation of controller to be hired has to go to college and get a degree, and part of that degree is some basic piloting skills.
0: Similar requirement for pilots. I mean, a lot of places before you get hired, you have to have a degree as well as.
1: But see, when I got in, you didn't have to have a degree, and I don't have a degree. So, but I do have a little pilot training, you know. It helps me. And back then we had a FAM program, which we were able to, it's familiarization, be able to sit in the cockpit, learn the other side, and that was very beneficial.
0: Well, they encourage that in the pilot side of things. At least my flight instructor did, you know, go visit a tower, go visit, and maybe that's something that would be advice for all pilots. If that's
1: most definitely
0: still, come visit towers, come visit the TRACONs, come visit the centers, and see what it's all about, see how it works.
1: Yeah, it's very beneficial for both of us.
2: Especially if you go and visit your home facility that you fly out in and out of, you'll also learn some of the techniques that facility and that personality of that facility, and that's the time that you can ask all those questions.
1: Or the traps, you know, shouldn't fly here because of this, and why do I always get this crossing restriction?
0: Right.
1: And I mean, it opens up the mind as far as seeing it visually.
0: And you get a bigger picture, you know, they'd like to talk about situation awareness and all that kind of stuff. You have a little bit of bigger picture of what all the participants in the system are doing. So you guys completely welcome that. What does someone do if they want to come check out a facility?
1: Well,
0: just walk up and knock on the door and come in. So what's the
1: in your phone book? There's going to be federal offices, and you just look up the tower and the numbers posted in there.
0: And the approach, the TRACONs, the approach facilities, and the centers. A little bit more of a
1: I don't know about
0: process.
1: Centers, but the towers. Combined TRACONs, there'll be one number, and most of them are upstairs, downstairs. You get a tour of both.
0: Now, are towers and TRACONs largely combined at this point?
1: For the most part, smaller.
0: In the smaller areas?
1: Yeah.
0: The regions? And how many are there now? The center, there's been a lot of restructuring in the last couple of years.
1: Well, they have the last few years, I should say. They have the super TRACONs, you know, Southern Cal,
0: okay.
1: NorCal, Potomac. They've combined a lot of TRACONs that way. But in the Midwest, I mean, we got Oklahoma has two TRACONs and two towers because we only got two major airports.
0: Wiley Post and...
1: Well, Wiley Post is, we work the airplanes in and out of Wiley Post. Actually, we got four towered airports within a 10-mile ring, but we're the major approach control for all of them surrounding airports.
0: And what about here on the field? If anybody wants to take advantage of you guys being here, where can they find you?
1: We're in the NACA booth, just below the tower, in between the
0: Good
1: runway
0: location.
1: And the tower. And booth 460.
0: Oh, that's the official booth. On the map?
1: Yeah.
0: Okay. Well, is there anything else that you guys wanted to make sure to get out there while you've got the ear?
1: The reauthorization. The... Most everybody's aware that Congress hasn't passed the or extended the reauthorization, which
0: it's a big issue.
1: It is a very big issue, and we're trying to get help with the public. We've got a computer set up. They can stop by, and we'll set them up, send letters to their congressional members, and try to get this pushed, because we've got 4,000 FAA employees that are furloughed.
0: Yeah.
1: Plus, all construction, any improvements are all funded by the FAA out of a trust fund that's gone.
0: Yeah.
1: So, all them contractors have lost their jobs.
0: Yes.
1: Pilots may think, how does this affect me? Well, non-essential personnel are furloughed. And
0: non-essential,
1: yeah. Meaning, say you got a...
0: anything that's not operations, anything that doesn't fall under the moniker of operations.
1: That's correct. And say you got a flight physical next month, or your physical expires. Well, the people that process that are going to be furloughed. So you may not be able to fly.
0: It's going to take a while.
1: Yeah.
0: Yeah, it's going to take a while to push that through.
1: So we're, that's...
0: and I know there's discussions of user fees again that are coming up, so...
1: We're not getting the airline taxes. When you fly an airline, you got to pay $2-3, whatever it is. That was all collected for this trust fund that we operated out of, and that's no longer the case. So that money's got to come from somewhere, and that may or may not push it towards what you just said,
0: user fees. Well, unfortunately, we're out of time. But I know 15 minutes goes fast in this place. But you've been listening to Leanne Martin with Kalamazoo and Dave Osteen in Oklahoma City, representatives here of the National Air Traffic Controllers Association. Thank you very much for coming in and taking your time to share some of this with us.
3: Were you in Oshkosh in 2022? Here's an interview from that year.
4: Live from the Ron Scott Communications Center, this is From the Stand, and I'm Steve Bush. This morning, we're going to talk with a longtime EAA volunteer and paramotor instructor, John Isley, about paramotor flying and some of the things going on at the Fun Fly Zone this week. We're going to meet Stephen Bridgewater, who is the deputy editor of Aerospace Magazine from the Royal Aeronautical Society. And Stephen has been a busy, busy guy. He's been looking forward to coming to Oshkosh, and we were originally going to talk to him last year, but of course we didn't have a lot of international visitors last year. But he's very happy to be here, and he's just come back from the Farnborough Air Show. So we're going to get his first take on what was happening there and find out his initial impressions of Oshkosh. And we're also going to celebrate the 50th anniversary of the RV aircraft series with Mr. RV himself, Dick Van Grunsven. But first, as is tradition, we welcome Jack Pelton, EIA's chairman, to the stand. Good morning, Jack. Welcome back for another Air Venture.
5: Good morning, Steve, and thanks for bringing such great weather. Today is absolutely Chamber of Commerce kind of day perfect.
4: It certainly is, and thank you for not blaming me for Saturday's weather.
5: Yeah. <laughs> And
4: speaking of the weather, you know, if you haven't heard, we had some pretty good-sized thunderstorms roll through here, but the grounds themselves, it looks, the airport itself looks to have taken the water couple of inches of water down here. The aircraft parking areas look good. Campground a little muddy, but overall, this it's really shaping up to look like a beautiful sight.
5: It did. The crews got out there early and was able to clean up any of the debris and damages. Fortunately, nobody was hurt.
4: Right.
5: And the water with a couple of days like this will be behind us. So we're up and ready to go. And welcome to 2022 Air Venture.
4: Good. We should start out just by acknowledging something that will. This news is going to spread through the EIA family quite quickly today, and that is longtime convention chairman, former president of EIA, Tom Pobrezny, passed away this morning. So we wanted to pass that news along. It's kind of an emotional day. I'm feeling very excited for being here, and it's opening day, but at the same time, a little on the sad side, knowing that Tom is not with us anymore.
5: You know, it certainly for me coming in this morning, having gotten the news very early in the morning, excited about Monday opening day. Well, emotionally, it's very tough. The reflection, though, as you come onto the grounds and see what he has done, because this is all a testament to what Tom's vision was and how he grew and developed the event. And it's an honor to be here and humbled that we're carrying on his tradition.
4: It was a very, very visionary look at what this event could become. And along the line, quite a few good Tom stories that I have. One of the best was one of the first years that I was on staff, I think 1988. This was before the current traffic flow that we have now that's been worked out, and Tom worked very hard on that for many years. Highway 41 was backed up almost all the way to Fond du Lac with people trying to get into the site, and they just couldn't possibly do it. And Tom actually jumped in one of the Bell 47 helicopters and helped direct traffic with the State Patrol and the county officers from the air, got done with that, came back on site, got in the airplane, and flew with the Eagles. Flawless routine, as always, jumped out and continued on with the day. So it's really, he was a very talented person, and we owe him a great debt of gratitude
5: that is
4: for this.
5: A classic Tom story, yes. Yeah.
4: For what we have here. And there will be more tributes to Tom coming up throughout the week, and I'm sure EIA, you're planning some things as well very early in the stages, so just keep an eye on the website for any updates.
5: Yeah, we plan on starting today in the air show. We'll do a missing man formation at the beginning of it, and then we hope to have Red 3 over at the Memorial Wall by the chapel with some beautiful flowers to commemorate his legacy.
4: Excellent, excellent. All right, well, let's turn the page and think about the week that is to come. You have a pretty full dance card. You average, what, about 2 hours of sleep every night?
5: Yeah.
4: With all the activities. But what are some of the things you are looking forward to this week?
5: There's so much kind of new and exciting things going on. Well, you know, one of the things I want to make sure our members understand is that we've opened a new, we call it the Lifetime Members Oasis. And that's over by the Brown Arch, and it used to be our Sky Shop. And it's a place for them to hang out, get refreshments, have air conditioning, sit down and rest their feet. But it's going to be there all week, all day, open to them, and just a beautiful place now that's dedicated to our lifetime members. And we plan on expanding it at some point next year to put a roof on the top of it to where you can watch the air show from it. But we're really pleased to really show the lifetime members we care. As far as the other events, right now I've got my eyes on all the number of arrivals that are coming in. And every year what amazes me, because I love watching the vintage airplanes, is I have some vintage airplanes, and I call them daily flyers. And I'm watching these airplanes that are coming in that are absolutely spectacular, how beautifully restored they are. I can't stop it. This has been incredible, the number of them. But, you know, Air Force 75th anniversary is a big topic for this week, and we... the Air Force is bringing a lot of different airplanes to show off, which is going to be great. Probably one of the most that will Thursday will be the big day for it is the 30th anniversary of the Young Eagles, which Tom Poberesny is directly, if it's got his thumbprint all over it. What's heartbreaking for me is he had planned on being here today and to be at the Theater in the Woods tonight for the 30th anniversary. So we'll be thinking about him tonight. But what a milestone. You know, 2.3 million young people have flown. The program's as strong as ever. We're continuing to grow it. We've kind of addressed the question of what's next after that Young Eagle flight with our Aero Educate program. So I encourage you to get over to College Park and visit the Aero Educate booth, and it'll tell you what a young person, how they stay connected year-round online after that flight to get them progressing in an aviation career. The other, I think, phenomenal anniversary is Van's 50th anniversary. Having been in aviation my entire life in design and production of airplanes, that company single-handedly has kept general aviation in a place that we probably wouldn't be if it were just dependent on these overpriced spam cans from Wichita. Beautifully designed, well-constructed, great kits, 50 years and continuing to innovating, introducing a new product this week. Their Van's RV-15, but they have made such a huge impact and difference that I consider him he's a Hall of Fame kind of guy.
4: Certainly is. And we're talking with Jack Pelton, EIA's chairman. Speaking of building airplanes, we're going to build an airplane this week as well, the One Week Wonder.
5: Yeah, this morning I was there for the kickoff, and One Week Wonder out at the Four Corners is going to be a Sonics with a Rotax engine this year. I had the honor of being able to kick it off, and they were a little late in getting the audio equipment there, so they're already behind schedule. And so I made sure to let them know that we got to pick it up. We only got six days and a bunch of hours to go. But it's fun. The whole intent of that, I get asked the question, why are you doing this, is to let people know that this is achievable. It's something that you can do, and you can get out there and and actually hands-on help the build. You can pull rivets. You can see how the kits are designed and how the parts come together and the manuals. And we feel that when the people experience that, they walk away with a different feeling about, hey, you know, I can do this. It is achievable. It's something I can do and get into aviation at a much better cost point.
4: Right, and part of the foundation of what this event is all about, the workshops and the forums designed to do exactly that, is to let people see that they can do this. It is not beyond them. You just need to know who to ask the right questions.
5: And you know, EA has all those resources right for you. I mean, from if you're thinking about it, we have the information to explain what the process and what it's like. If you're going to do it, we've got the information to help you get the skills to actually be able to build it. And then we have a flight test manual for when you're complete. But when you talk about the forums this year, kind of interesting. To me, it's a feel-good moment for me. We have 30% more forum presentations this year than we did last year. Last year, we were tippy-toeing into AirVenture and worried about the pandemic, and we're back to we have no more room for presenters. There's over 1,300 presentations in the forums and workshops. So if you're here, there is plenty to see and do and learn.
4: There certainly is. And some brand new addition to the Aviation Center as well is now up and running.
5: July 12th, we cut the ribbon on a very big undertaking and project in a difficult time when you think about supply chain and work and all that. It's a $6.2 million, 30,000 square foot addition to the museum. And the genesis of it was there's discussion with people. There's the two things at AirVenture that are really cornerstone and foundational to our education mission, and that was KidVenture and the Pilot Proficiency Center. And the question would come up as to how do you continue to do that year round. And we had some various donors who really pushed and believed in that concept. And it was all donor funded. It wasn't paid out of EA membership dues or operating funds at all. It's state of the art. The second story is all hands-on learning labs. We're everything from, we got a wind tunnel, we got engines rebuild, we've got electronic shop, we got everything you can imagine in there. So it's going to be really great for all ages. And then the first floor, we've got 14 Redbird simulators that are going to be active year-round to come in and hone your skills, get proficiency training, familiarization training, just general education. So everybody needs to get out and take a look at it because it's really a beautiful, beautiful facility.
4: Excellent. In the about minute or so that we have left, any final thoughts that you'd like to wrap up this segment with? Things, again, that really looking forward to this week?
5: You know, I would be remiss if I didn't hit on the most important piece of this event, and that's our volunteers. You know, last year, again, we tippy-toed into it, and this year they're back bigger and better than ever, committed. I've had so much fun the last month hanging out with them and hearing their stories and the families that have come and the work they do and what wonderful folks they are. This does not happen without them. And please, everybody, you know, when you're around the volunteers, take a moment to thank them, because this, again, it's not only a phrase of saying it wouldn't happen. It really wouldn't happen. We needed those 5,000 people and their dedication.
4: Very, very good. So thank you, Jack, for taking time out of your busy schedule to join us this morning. We're off and running, off to a good start so far, a great week ahead, and we look forward. We'll wrap things up on Saturday, unfortunately.
5: Well, off to a great start.
4: Yeah, it is. It's 1 week, but I wish it would last for two.
5: I know. Somebody was saying, why do we go home? Why don't we just stay? And I did remind people, winter's a little tough up here.
4: That is true. That is true. Jack, thanks again. Have a great week.
5: Thanks, Steve.
4: We'll talk to you on Saturday. This is From the Stand on EIA Radio.
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6: This is Digital Dave.
7: And this is the grumpier than ever Tommy, Fast Eddie.
6: There were air quotes there.
7: Yeah.
6: couldn't hear them though, huh?
7: No, I couldn't.
6: And who do we have joining us now?
7: We have Kurt Kotenberg from the Weather Forecast Office.
6: I strategically let him say your name because I'm not sure it's Kotenberg or Kotenberg.
8: Yep, he got it.
6: Okay.
8: I need a nickname too. Can I be, if there's bad weather, I'm a beekeeper and not a meteorologist. Go ask
6: there
8: someone
6: you
8: else.
6: Go. Works for me.
7: After last night, we'll just call you Splash.
6: Yes, Splash. So you're the guy people call when they want to request VFR weather, right?
8: Something like that, yeah.
6: Let's see how that works.
8: We say the phrase is, we're just in production. Or no, we're the messengers. We're not in production. That's the man or deity upstairs.
6: And what's the other line? Everybody complains about the weather, but nobody does anything
7: about it. Yeah. You know, the one that I like is, well, we've got broken clouds this morning. Oh. We'll have them fixed by 2 o'clock.
8: I've never heard that. I like it.
6: There you
8: I'm
6: go.
8: I'm going to use it.
6: So you didn't sleep last night because you were enjoying this?
8: Something. Yeah, the past 2 nights I've just been like watching the radar and like, you know, just
6: Oh no.
8: Cuz yeah, that's some pretty bad storms last night. Fortunately, the worst of them, well, not fortunately for the people in southern Wisconsin, but southern Wisconsin took the brunt of it and it just missed us, like the really really strong stuff. So
6: I was going to say it was no picnic.
7: I'll tell you what though. I love the weather out here solely for the fact that the lightning is incredible. There was a lot of it last night.
8: Yeah, quite the lightning show, too. And it's interesting just being on the grounds and, like, looking to the east, even, how flat it is. And you can see, like, I'll bet there's some pretty amazing sunrises, too, out there with the yeah. You know, you can see for miles and miles. And, yeah, quite
6: big,
8: a lightning
6: big
8: show
6: sky.
8: Last night. Yeah,
6: we're from Pennsylvania. You don't get to see that.
7: No,
6: you
7: don't we sure don't.
6: Too many trees and miles and little bumpy things.
7: Yep.
6: Technical description there.
7: Very technical.
6: Okay, so what kind of weather products do you disseminate? Strictly forecast?
8: Sure. So at the National Weather Service, you know, we get asked a lot by people in the public. You know, I work for the National Weather Service. People say, oh, what television station are you on?
6: Right.
8: We don't do that. You don't want this face on anything
6: apparently
8: beyond
6: somebody
8: this
6: did.
8: Webcam.
6: You said you were on television earlier.
8: Yeah.
6: And then they changed their mind.
8: They thought better of it.
6: Yeah.
8: So we're behind the scenes. So what we do is we have a great partnership. So first off, like a lot of what we do is we make the forecast and then, you know, we're realizing, you know, how good is the forecast if the people cannot receive that message? And then if they don't know what to do when they receive that message. So it's really like the whole, you know, I got to go full circle with this entire forecast. So what we do is we make the forecast. And if there's like a tornado warning or a blizzard warning or anything like that, you know, we'll push the button and draw that. And then it goes out to the world. So like the television people, they'll talk about it. Then also, too, part of the main reason why we're on the grounds here is we provide support for the first responders here. So, like, the fire department, law enforcement, sheriff, state patrol, emergency management. So our big thing, too, is we make the forecast back in our little nerd computer room back at the office.
6: Nerd, it says that right on the door.
8: Yep. Knock and enter. And then we come out here and we're on the grounds and we help disseminate that message to our partners so that they know what to do, so that they can start taking the actions and the preparations and et cetera, that they need to do to keep people safe. So, you know, we're not just sitting at the cubicle making the forecast, but it's really delivering it to the public, delivering it to our partners so they know what they need to do if hazardous weather, like the thunderstorms and rain from last night, you know, give them the heads up that that's coming and make sure they know how to keep themselves safe. So not only do we have a Weather Service office here in Green Bay, but there's 122 offices across the whole country pretty much doing the exact same thing that we do.
6: Okay, and I want to understand how you guys picked that percent number. There'll be a 37.5% chance of rain today. Did you just throw darts at the dartboard on that right. one, or what?
8: Right. So yeah, we take a look at like the computer models and
6: computer models.
8: Yes. I mean, it's fascinating now with how much computers have gotten better and better and better. Like, there's literally like, you know, 50 models. Like, we can look at this, look at this, look at this, and you know, like our head starts spinning. So. Yeah, we really try to distill it down to, you know, like the best forecast range possible. And like, you know, you guys said you're from Pennsylvania, so like snow forecasting, for example. So we're kind of trying to shift a little bit how we message that. So say we're in the winter and there's snow. Instead of forecasting, there's going to be 5.2 inches of snow, like here at the gas station on the corner. Like, you know, we're not really that accurate. Like, there's going to be 5.4 inches here and 5.3 inches there. Like, you know, just the measurements have so much variability. So instead, we try to get a range. So we'll say, like, you know, there's about a 70-80% chance that we'll have between 4 and 6 inches of snow. Because if there's like 5.2 or 5.3 or, you know, 6.1, like it's not going to really make too big of a difference. And then also, too, we'll communicate the impacts with that snow. So, like, if there's 5 inches of snow but 35-mile-an-hour winds, that's a lot different than 5 inches of snow and, like, 2-mile-an-hour winds and, like, that pretty snow globe. Like, yep. lot different impacts. So we try to communicate the impacts from that forecast as well.
6: Okay. We like to since we're on the East Coast, we like to follow the hurricane models. And can't you guys get those computers to agree with each other? Come on. They're all over the place.
8: Right. If you really want to get down and look under the hood of how, like, the models and stuff work. So what we do at the Weather Service in Green Bay, you know, it all starts somewhere. And what we do is we launch weather balloons. We launch 2 balloons every day, one around 6 o'clock in the morning and one at 6 o'clock in the evening. And there's about 80 to 90 offices across the Weather Service that do the same thing at, like, their local Zulu time, like the exact, like, 11 to 10 Zulu time. And so those weather balloons, they have attached to them a radio sonde. It's probably not much bigger than this basket. Like, it's actually smaller than this basket. It's pretty light.
6: So you're talking, yeah, like loaf of bread or smaller.
7: Yeah, hold it up to the microphone.
8: Yeah, right. So there you go.
6: So we can hear how big it is, yeah.
8: But anyway, so that radio sonde has, like, it takes the wind speed, wind direction, the temperature, like, all the way up from the ground to where it bursts. It bursts at probably about 100,000 feet. And it sends that back to the office. And so that takes, like, a photo of the atmosphere. Like, this is what it's like as we go all the way up the atmosphere. And then that photo goes into the computer models. And then the computer models, like, have all these insane, crazy equations, which is why, like, we need computers to do it, not humans. Like, by the time it took me to figure something out, like, you know, I'll probably have to have my kids do it because I'll be 90 or whatever, not be able to finish.
6: The nerdy weather door next door is the door labeled crazy, insane equations.
7: Yes.
8: Yep. So we go to that room and push the button, and the computers, that's why, like, the computer models, you know, if one model says this, one model says that. It's basically like the equations and the physics that go into those models are a little bit different. So, like, you know, if you have, like, a basket of air and you move it's way up in the sky somewhere and you, like, move it forward in time, like, each model handles how it moves a little bit differently. And then so what we do is forecasters, especially in the first 0 to 24 hours, we're still better than the computers. So I still have a job.
6: Yay. That's interesting. Yeah.
8: We're still better than the computers. So, you know, if the models aren't catching it or, like, handling where the rain starts correctly, we as forecasters, we know their biases and we can kind of sense and adjust and maybe even kind of blend some model solutions together. And, you know, like, this model's good with the timing but bad with the location, so, like, you know, kind of we'll adjust it that way. So we try to add value to the forecast to, you know, ultimately help get the most accurate forecast possible to help protect lives and property.
6: That's a tall order.
7: That is a very tall order because the weather is so dynamic.
6: We learned that earlier today. The weather is dynamic.
7: Well, we learned that earlier today, and I learned that earlier at an air show that I was at a couple of weeks ago.
6: Everybody learned it last night in their tents.
7: Oh, did they ever.
6: So you'll have a job for the foreseeable future. Do you guys see AI coming into play at all?
8: It's interesting. I'm slowly becoming a little nervous. You know, the whole thing, I'm not an AI expert, but, you know, the whole thing is to just make sure that we're working for it and not the other way around.
6: Yes, yes.
8: Or, no, it's working for us,
6: it's
8: not the other way
6: for
8: around.
6: You, yes, yeah.
8: Too early in the morning.
7: Wow. I'm sorry.
6: Oh, my God, he just blew their cover.
8: No, it still wants work for us.
6: Does it, though?
8: Yeah, hopefully. No.
7: You got to understand, when you start talking AI and weather forecast, I keep thinking of some weather forecaster who's going to look like Max Headroom.
6: Yeah.
7: You know? Yep. That's what I'm afraid
6: Who
7: of.
6: Who knows?
8: Yeah, or certainly a better voice than, you know, yeah. Like I say, obviously I have a voice for a newspaper, so.
6: I haven't heard that one. That's probably going to be on a T-shirt for us, but anyway. So it's still got to be part black art. I mean, you've got to have your gut feelings, your background right. Knowledge of the geography, all that stuff.
8: Yep, and so that's where our experience comes in as well. You know, part of the element of where we're still better than the computer models for now, especially in the short term, is, you know, a lot of us, you know, we've seen how things play out over time, And, you know, we just, certain situations like the thunderstorms from last night, like, you know, like, oh, I see how this is going to evolve. And, like, the computer models don't even have any sense of what's happening. So that's where, like, as humans, we really add a lot of value.
6: Oh, I know a lot of us last night were at our phones going, yeah, that looks like it's going to go north of us.
8: Yeah.
6: Wrong.
8: I was scared when I saw those storms out in Nisida there. They had, like, that 70-mile-an-hour wind, and, like, those were heading, like, due east, like, for Oshkosh, like, directly. And, like, that's when I started, my hair started getting really frazzled. It's like, oh, no. And, you know, fortunately, the worst of the worst, obviously, they still got clipped on the grounds, but the worst of the worst kind of weakened and moved south, and so we dodged one there.
6: Okay. On the field, where can we find you guys and ask you more questions?
8: We're in the command post with the sheriffs and law enforcement.
6: Oh, so you don't have a booth presence?
8: No. No, we do. Yes. Yeah. So we ourselves at the Weather Service are in Green Bay stationed in the command post, so we could be right there with our partners and like showing them the exact radar and the exact clouds. But in 4MD, the federal pavilion, there's a NOAA NWS booth. And today, since the weather is not 90 degrees and humid and whatever, you might see Owly Skyward. So,
6: oh boy,
8: especially in the morning hours.
6: All right,
8: that's our mascot's an owl, so be on the lookout.
6: Okay, an owl that doesn't fly in those bad weathers. Anyway, this is Digital Dave,
7: and I'm Fast Eddie,
6: and this is EAA Radio.
9: This next one was recorded in 2014 during AirVenture Oshkosh.
6: I'm Digital Dave.
7: And I'm Fast Eddie.
6: And quickly, I'd just like to point out that he said anything could be great. That not doesn't. Anything is great.
7: Yeah, especially us.
6: And we're joined by a longtime friend, Barnaby Wayne fan. How you doing, Barnaby?
10: Very good. Glad to be here again with you guys. I still miss our perch over the runway from a few years ago.
6: We're in withdrawal.
10: Still glad to see you guys.
6: So, electric aircrafts and STOL, that's not something you would think to go together.
10: Well, it's an interesting combination. You know, Brian Seeley, who runs the CAFE Foundation, asked me to come up to the electric aircraft convention in Santa Rosa earlier this year. And, you know, part of the vision that they're playing with is the idea of very quiet short takeoff and landing aircraft for inner city transportation. So the basic idea was that electrics might provide that quiet propulsion system. But, you know, there's other interesting possibilities because, you know, an electric propulsion system can do some things that a conventional piston engine can't, because you can distribute propulsion and things like that. But it's an interesting problem when you start thinking about it from an engineering viewpoint. I mean, obviously, yesterday you got to see what, you know, the conventional approach to STOL, which is lots of wing, lots of power, not much weight.
6: And full back stick.
10: And full back stick, yeah, well. Very briefly.
6: Yeah.
10: But, you know, the really interesting thing about the STOL problem is short takeoff and landing is not hard. Lots of wing, lots of power. The hard part is getting any kind of cruise performance between the short takeoff and the short landing.
6: Right.
10: You know, because if you think about it, when you get up and away, you want the wing loading of a Cirrus. Mm-hmm. And, you know, on takeoff and landing, you want, you know, wing loading of an ultralight.
6: Right.
10: And so that means that you start trying to think in terms of some pretty sophisticated high lift systems and also keeping all that thrust happening.
6: Yeah. I heard one solution I think is novel, telescoping wings.
10: Yeah, there's all kinds of things. I mean, all kinds of variable geometry. I mean, changing wing area. Essentially, that's what flaps do. I mean, if you really think about it, a Fowler flap, when you do that aft translation before you deflect it, it's adding wing area. So it's a very, you know, it's an early form of a variable area wing. So that's one approach. The other approach, and this is where electrics get interesting, is some form of powered lift. If you look at, like, the STOL, you know, cub-like airplanes that are out there, you know, most of them seem to now have multiple slotted flaps, but they're particularly putting them on the inboard portion of the wing where they're in the prop wash. So they're actually getting a lot of lift by deflecting the slipstream. One thing that looks very interesting with electrics, of course, is that you can start distributing multiple motors across the whole span. So you could, for example, build an airplane with like 16 propellers along the leading edge and have it blowing flaps for the full span of the airplane. And with an electric, you can do that without a complicated transmission. I mean, you know, you think about it. I mean, to some extent, that's what the V-22 does. But the amount of mechanical things and stuff that they have going on inside that wing is pretty amazing. I mean, it's amazing they got it all to work. But, you know, with electrics, you have that possibility of just basically running a power bus through the wing and then having all these motors. And if one fails, it's no big deal.
6: Well, how about just literally a pair of lift fans buried in the wings?
10: Lift fans, I mean, you know, if you take a look at powered lift, it's interesting because, or making a lot of lift, you've basically got three approaches. One is what I call passive high lift, and that is trying to deflect the outer airstream more. And that's what multiple slotted flaps do. You're just grabbing the air that the airplane's flying through and trying to turn it even more. And then there's kind of a mixed flow situation where you're using some powered lift to control the power slipstream from a prop or boundary layer control or something like that to control the airflow over the wing. And part of it is thrust and part of it is the outer airflow. And then there's direct lift, which is what a lift fan situation would do. The real problem with direct lift is that you need tons of power. And because the lift you get is a function of the disc loading, you know, the smaller that disc, the more power you need and the bigger the slipstream velocities are. So, you know, a powered lift system that's like a lift fan airplane just needs a ridiculous amount of horsepower. And, you know, that's part of one of the problems with this vision of kind of a lift fan flying car. I mean, imagine it's 5:30 in the morning and you're getting into your, you know, electric VTOL flying car, lift fan flying car to go to work. And you fire up 800 or 900 horsepower of, you know, vacuum cleaner with an attitude, you know, and the slipstream blasts down on your runway and blows your neighbor's flower beds across the street. I mean, you do that once.
6: That probably won't go over big.
10: You do that once or twice, and they'll probably ask you to find a more conventional way of getting to work. So, you know, and that's the big virtue of rotorcraft, of course, is that you have the very, very low disc loading. And as you can see, you know, kind of an ultimate example of that with Jay Carter's new Carter copter that's out there in front of the HAI exhibit.
6: Yeah, the problem there is inherent that there's that speed issue. But
10: well,
6: he's working on
10: Jay's got a handle on that one, I think. But you know, when if you're willing to get some speed, you know, 20, 30 knots rolling takeoff, then a lot of these mixed flow kind of things where you have blowing over the wing caused by propellers or deflected props or boundary layer control or things like that work quite well. And as long as you don't require true vertical takeoff or true vertical landing, you can do a lot with
6: those
10: kinds of approaches.
6: Well, what about tilt rotor? I mean, with an electric motor, it becomes easy.
10: Well, tilt rotor, but once again, if you're talking direct lift, tilt wing or partial tilt wing looks very interesting also.
6: Right.
10: You know, because if I'm talking about blowing the flaps, if I now can put maybe 15 or 20 degrees of incidence into the wing to get a little bit more lift and get the thrust vectored up, you know, it becomes a mixed solution. And then how much you do with each one becomes that very interesting task for the designer that you'd optimize as things went on.
6: Yeah, but with all the computer horsepower available, you can literally just program that.
10: Well,
6: you can program the wing to what airspeed it's going to start doing.
10: Maybe you can. you know, there's this marvelous saying that comes out of, I think, RAND Corporation, that all mathematical models are wrong, even though some are useful.
6: Yeah.
10: You know, it still takes some intelligence to program that computer.
6: Oh, I agree.
10: And, you know, I mean, to me, you know, coming out of the EAA tradition and the home-built tradition, of course, I always try to look for a simpler solution that can be theoretically at least operated without, you know.
6: So like a flap lever.
10: A flap lever or a couple of levers or something, but not having to depend on, you know, the software to save your life.
11: Well, I was just thinking of something. Going back to the electric aircraft with 16 motors on the wings, couldn't you put those motors on a pylon so that all the prop washes on the top of the wing wouldn't have the same effect?
10: You could do that. The other one that intrigues me, if you go back in history, Dornier built an experimental STOL airplane called the DO-29, which was a twin pusher, but the props were actually on the trailing edge of the flaps. So when you deflected the flaps, you deflected the propellers too. And it intrigues me, the idea of putting distributed motors that way, because then you deflect the flaps and the motors are blowing down, but they're sucking the air over the wing first.
6: Right.
10: So they become like a jet. So the slipstream becomes like a jet flap, augmenting the lift of the flap. And the DO-15 actually got down to 15 miles an hour in level flight with a, you know, wing loading up, you know, in a typical light plane wing loading. So that's pretty intriguing to me. Now, they had a complicated transmission to do that, but with an electric, maybe that would be a whole different game.
11: It would be mechanically very simple to do.
10: Yeah, and you know, so that those are the kinds of things that I got, you know, Brian got me thinking about. Then there's a really interesting high lift system that was tested by NASA in the 70s, I think, which used a rotating cylinder at the knuckle of a normal flap. You just spin the cylinder really fast so that it'll grab the air and make it make the turn.
6: Right.
10: And they did that on an OV.
6: Coanda effect, didn't it?
10: In a sense, yeah. It's almost a reverse Coanda effect. Instead of blowing over the surface, you're whizzing the surface past the air.
6: Mm-hmm.
10: But they tested it on an OV-10, and they got it to fly remarkably slowly. And as a matter of fact, what limited the speeds that they were willing to fly the airplane wasn't how much lift they could make. It's that the original OV-10 tail was too small to maintain control down below a certain speed. Once again, complicated hydraulic system running the cylinders on that airplane, but it'd be dead simple to have a couple of electric motors spinning the cylinders on something like that.
7: Right.
10: So there's a lot of interesting possibilities. And, you know, in a sense, you look at the electric – I look at the electric the same way you look at a lot of other things. When some new technology comes along, it's not just what can I do with it right now, but what does it enable? And one of the really intriguing things is you can look back at things that were done many, many years ago, and maybe some new technology comes along and you can do something that was proof possible a long time ago but not worth doing. And now with that new technology, it's the enabler, and suddenly it becomes
7: a
10: worthwhile
7: feasible
10: thing to do. Yeah,
7: right.
10: Exactly.
6: The Culver channel wing comes to mind.
10: Yeah. Custer channel wing, all kinds of things like that.
6: Custer.
11: And Culver. there was
10: Culver is Custer. It's Custard, not Custer.
6: Okay.
10: It's, I mean, Culver's, but...
11: Wait a minute. Why am I thinking about a battle out in the Midwest?
6: But, anyway.
11: one of the other things that you could do, too, is you could use a conventional aircraft piston engine up front to provide your motive force, and you could run, a heavy-duty generator or alternator off of that for your electric assist.
10: There's a lot of people looking at that notion as a hybrid.
11: Mm-hmm.
10: And there's a lot of intriguing things you can do with a hybrid. You can use it for high lift. There's also people are looking at the idea of a hybrid for climb supplement.
11: Right.
10: I mean, if I've got the engine size to get a reasonable rate of climb and I've got a motor that, you know, battery system that can maybe give me an extra 20-30% for 5 minutes, 10 minutes, now I've got my improved rate of climb to get up and away. I've got something that can maybe, you know, drag me to the runway if the piston engine has a problem. It changes the size of the piston engine. So that's another thing that people are looking at. It's not clear yet how the payoff is. But once again, it's one of those intriguing things worth looking at. And as the motors get better and the battery technology gets better and that whole booster system gets lighter and lighter and lighter, it starts looking more and more attractive. You know, it's the kind of thing where in the days of lead acid batteries and ferrite magnets, it's, oh, come on now. You know, now with the motors we have and LiPo batteries, it's like, yeah, this is interesting. And, you know, when you get the next generation of energy density in the storage system.
6: I have a funny feeling I know what Barnaby's next project is.
11: Yeah, no kidding.
10: Nobody knows what my next project is, including me, for that matter.
6: Well, I want to thank you for joining us again.
10: My pleasure.
6: It's always interesting to have him here.
11: We just got to get more time with you, Barnaby, because we could run for a couple of days with this stuff.
10: Well, that's up to you guys. I'm at your disposal with your schedule. So
11: All right. We'll have to work on that then.
10: All right. Very good.
11: I'm Fast Eddie.
6: And I'm Digital Dave, and this is EAA Radio.
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4: Joining us now, John Isley from Aircraft Operations and Paramotors, and he lives down the street, and he's been a longtime volunteer, third-generation aviator, all that kind of stuff. John, good to have you here.
12: It's great to be here. I'm honored. Grew up here volunteering, listening to EAA Radio, and it's kind of surreal to be on the other end of it now. It's crazy. So I'm really excited to be here. Thanks for having me today.
4: Good. And introduce your partner here as well.
12: This is Alexis Quintana, and she's also a volunteer and paramotor instructor and a member of our Arrhythmia paramotor team that will be performing at the Twilight Flight Fest this week.
4: Let's start with the basics.
12: Sure.
4: What is a paramotor?
12: So basically, it's a two-stroke engine that you wear on your back like a backpack. You run into the sky. You can also fly a trike, and you fly a paraglider, which looks in appearance similar to a parachute. So you basically run into the sky and are flying around in a flying lawn chair, and it's aviation, fixed-wing aviation will always be my first love. But with flying powered paragliders or paramotors, it is a fully immersive, totally different flying experience that I am just totally in love with.
4: Well, tell us a little bit about your background, how you became a third generation aviator.
12: Sure. So my grandfather flew in the Air Force. After he got out of the Air Force, he went into the FAA, and ironically, formed a lot of the regulations that paramotors operate under today, which this is actually going to be the 40th anniversary of Part 103 this year, which is, I think, a very special, you know, anniversary to me. So he raised my father flying, and my father raised me flying. I think I had my first flight in my logbook at about 3 months old, and 34 years old, and this is my 35th air venture, because I count the year that my mom was pregnant with me here.
4: There you go. And you've also established a school as well.
12: Sure. Yep. My school is Paramerica. And I provide entry-level foot-launch paramotor training in Hartford, Wisconsin, so about 40 minutes south of here. And I also travel around the country and work with other instructors like Alexis as well.
4: Good. Where are some of the different places you've gone?
12: I've instructed in Florida, Wisconsin, obviously, Michigan, South Carolina, Georgia, and I think one of my favorites was Costa Rica.
4: Oh, wow.
12: Yeah. Yeah.
4: So is this something that you're based here in Wisconsin during the nicer weather and then move around the country when it's not so nice here?
12: Yes, that's the plan. It's it's not impossible to train in Wisconsin in July, but it is fairly uncomfortable. So I like to find some warmer locations throughout the winter months. Yeah.
4: Oh, yes, you have to snowplow the runway before you, before you can take off.
12: And it's funny, I do have some friends who have flown with skis before, too, on their paramotors as well. So, yeah, you just got to be really good at layering.
4: Very good at layering. Alexis, how about you? How did you get involved in this?
13: I actually didn't start into aviation until the last about 8 years ago, and I worked as an accountant for an FBO out in Colorado. Really wanted to fly, and it took me a while to figure out how to get into flying because I couldn't get a medical. And I actually met John volunteering in the South 40 in 2019, and that's when I decided to jump into paramotoring and got training, and now I'm instructing.
4: Excellent. How long does it take to become an instructor?
12: I would recommend people get started for about a year or two and start apprenticing with other instructors. And it really depends on how often you're flying and, you know, whether you're living in Wisconsin or whether you're living in Florida, you know, because their flying season is much longer than ours. But I recommend to folks after their first year or two, if they're interested in beginning instruction, that's when they should start looking at it.
4: Talking with John Isley and Alexis Quintana, talking a little bit about paramotors. What is going to take place this week at the Fun Fly Zone?
12: So we're really excited about the Twilight Flight Fest. I'm also managing that event, so I'm kind of wearing two hats for that, which I'm really excited about. But we'll start with the STOL, the EAA STOL Invitational. That will start at 8 o'clock. That will run for about 30 to 40 minutes. After that, later on in the week, we'll have the Black Fly aircraft doing a demonstration, which I think a lot of people are looking forward to. After that, we'll have the Arrhythmia paramotor team performance, which I'm obviously looking forward to. And I think tonight, I'm really excited about our winds. I think we're going to have butter smooth, calm skies. After that, we'll have the Patriot parachute team, as well as the Red Bull Air Force parachute team. And we'll finish the event with an intro to RC flying. It's an AMA, kind of this is what it looks like to get started. And after that, we'll move into some more exciting, aggressive type 3D RC flying. So it's always a really fun event to perform at because it's such an intimate, close crowd line, and it really allows people to see this stuff up close. Like when we land, when we get done with our performance, we can walk right over the crowd line and give everybody high fives, you know. So it's a really fun venue to perform at.
4: And exactly where on the grounds is the Fun Fly Zone, for those who don't know?
12: Yep. So the Fun Fly Zone is a little bit further south of Show Center. It's at what's formerly referred to as the Ultralight area, next to the big red barn out there. Just south of Vintage and north of the South 40.
4: There you go. Now, Alexis, is this the first time you'll be performing? Or
13: nope.
4: You have performed here before?
13: Yeah, okay. We performed with Arrhythmia for the first time last year, and this will be Arrhythmia's third performance.
4: Good, good. Well, welcome back.
13: Thank you.
4: And John, I don't know if everyone knows this, but you're a little hobbled. You got a little gear problem there.
12: Yeah, so I like to explain to people that my landing gear folded up, you know. But it was just kind of a weird fluke. You know, my knee just kind of twisted awkwardly. I'm almost considering telling people that I just kind of twisted it walking down the stairs. but you know, the good news is we had a backup pilot already on our team. And we were all going to have to draw straws to see who was going to do the direction on the ground. We all want to fly, obviously, and at least when this happened, I was like, well, that simplifies the problem. So,
4: when you say that directing on the ground, explain exactly how the performance works.
12: Yep, so our pilots actually aren't talking to each other. I'm talking to them, so I'll be on the ground. We have a routine that we're following. Everybody knows where they're supposed to be. And I'll be sequencing them. I'll be telling them to turn on smoke. I'll be telling, you know, A team or B team to speed up, slow down, turn in, turn out, and really just kind of sequence everything, kind of like a band director would.
4: Well, and that runs in the family as well. Your dad was a band director for many years and still continues to volunteer here. Yep. And what about your duties with air operations?
12: So during the air show, I work with a lot of the volunteers on the ramp and a lot of the air show pilots, EAA staff, and, you know, just coordinate some of the logistical things that happen in the event of an air show, as well as managing the Twilight Flight Fest. So with my brother, who's also air bossing it.
4: Good. So since you've been here, you're 35, 36 years?
12: Yep. This is my 35th year. I'm 34 years old.
4: Okay. What are some of the things that strike you when you look at the event today compared to 35 years ago?
12: Man, I was watching a DVD from Oshkosh 88 with a friend. It's actually his first time at the show, and he's performing here. And, you know, I was explaining to him, I was like, look, man, like, we're standing on the shoulders of giants here. And to watch this video from the aerial views and see how much things have changed and also how little they've changed, it's really trippy. And just to have the opportunity to perform here after people like Dwayne Cole and Charlie Hillard, I was like, wow, who am I? Like, I'm so honored to be a part of this. And it's just such a special event to so many people, and we're really excited to have this opportunity.
4: The 1988 DVD. Huh? Yeah. Okay. That was originally on VHS, by the way.
12: It was.
4: And that has the world-famous theme song, Something in the Air.
12: I love that song. That was my hype music coming up to the show every year as a kid. And I'm glad you appreciate that, because I don't know if anyone else has heard that song.
4: Yes, I did. I was actually working in the PR department at the time. John Burton, who is our PR director, wrote the lyrics. And we sat in his office and bantered those back and forth. And if you listen to it, it's a little corny, but it's still a very special
12: place in my heart.
4: And probably for many EAA members. Again, the Fun Fly Zone, where is it located and what nights are you performing?
12: So the Fun Fly Zone, it's south of Vintage, north of the North 40, next to the Red Barn. Monday, Tuesday, Thursday, and Friday night, the event starts at 8 with the Stole demonstration. And we'll go throughout the week. I just like to remind people that it's not during the main show, which is on Wednesday and Saturday, and we don't do one on Sunday. Obviously, everybody will be gone by then.
4: Pretty much. Even though we told Jack we'd stay for 2 weeks. Yep. But,
12: yeah. Some people do.
4: That's right. Alexis, any thoughts from you before we wrap up about being here at AirVenture again and looking forward to performing?
13: Yeah, it's just a privilege to be here. It's fun the last few years getting a little bit more involved, not just being a spectator. So really enjoying it so far.
4: Good. And if someone wants to get involved, how do they contact you?
12: They can look. So one of the interesting things about our team is we're all paramotor instructors, and we all represent our schools. So I'd suggest going to arrhythmia.com, where you can learn more about our team, learn more about our members and instructors and schools. We also have a new Facebook and Instagram page that they can follow as well.
4: Excellent. And you'll be posting pictures and videos from the performances this week?
12: We will be, and we're really excited to see the pictures and the videos that everyone else has taken as well.
4: Excellent.
12: So, yeah.
4: Excellent. John Isley and Alexis Quintana, we appreciate you taking some time out of your show to be with us this morning. And you're listening to From the Stand on EAA Radio.
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15: At the Fun Fly Zone with Tim Bogenhagen from the EAA. Somebody might know what that means around here.
16: I think it's Experimental Aircraft Association.
15: I think you're right. And he's our staff liaison down here at the Fun Fly Zone. And we are talking to Steve Wood from Spirit Engineering about a very cool aircraft, actually four of them that they brought here, that are SLSA production aircraft just unveiled here at Oshkosh. And, Steve, how would you describe the look of this airplane, and what was the inspiration for it? Because I look at it, and it looks like a 1930s air racer.
17: Well, I think it's safe to say that the look of this airplane is a culmination of what our taste is, what an airplane should look like. Some people say it looks like a single-seat Ryan STA. Yeah, probably a little bit.
15: Well,
17: little
15: maybe, bit mainly because it's polished
17: little,
15: metal.
17: A little
15: but,
17: bit
15: yeah.
17: of Globe Swift. Well, the cowling shape is similar. Little bit of Hawker Hurricane, a little bit of Supermarine Spitfire. The roots that are here, they say, reminds them of the Chilton DW-1A, which is an airplane not many Americans know about, pre-World War II low wing open cockpit. It won, you know, it held some speed records in its engine class. But it's not patterned after any of those. It's not a copy of anything. It's just what we think an airplane ought to look like.
15: But the wheel pants. The wheel pants.
17: Trousers.
16: Our British
17: cousins call them trousers. We tend to refer to them as spats, but we're talking about going home and changing the name on the drawing.
15: Okay. Well, they are what gives me the impression of the 30s racer, is the, sure. the wheel pants. Sure. Yeah. And what is the designation for the aircraft again?
17: You were a bunch of really creative engineers. It's called the SE-1.
15: SE-1.
17: Spirit Engineering SE-1. But up at our exhibit space.
15: Tell us where that

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1: Sounds really cool. And if you haven't gone up to the booth, go up there and check it out.
2: You got to go. That's innovation, right? I mean, EAA is all about innovating and doing something new and different. And this year we just got the example in that Spirit aircraft. So that's really cool. Now we're going to come kind of to the other side. And we're in the ultralight area.
1: He did not say the dark side. He said the other side.
2: The other side, the quintessential ultralight. When you think ultralight, Beaver, I know he says flying lawn chair. So when you think of flying lawn chair, ultralight, it's the Quicksilver that probably comes to your mind. And with us we have Mr. Gene, goes by the name Beaver Bourne.
1: Yeah.
2: He's been Mr. Quicksilver forever and runs a company called AirTech, and they sell Quicksilver. So welcome.
1: Yeah, and this company, Quicksilver, has a long history. Let's talk a little bit about, let's go back to the beginning.
3: Well, the beginning for me, at any rate, was back in 1977 when I was first introduced to the hang gliding part of the Quicksilver company. And back then, the wheel hadn't been invented yet, and I'm in the flatlands of South Louisiana. So the motor that we were using at the time was an 8-horsepower Chrysler West Bend motor. And then if we had an upgrade package, if you added a carburetor to it, we went to 10-horsepower. And so we were young and healthy, and which is what it took to fly the airplanes. And a little bit later, the rolling wheel came along, which helped out a lot.
1: You mean versus the square one?
3: Versus the tennis shoe, okay, which was the biggest thing. But then the wheel came along, and then a little bit later, the seat came along, which was really encouraging for some of our customers that really couldn't run very fast or very long, and they got tired of hitting their feet with the prop. But the seat came along, and then after that, we got one of the movers and shakers of the company, Lyle Byram, came from the Cessna Corporation. And that's where we got into the high gear of manufacturing and production and dealer program and QC and QA. And, you know, we really took it from a beatnik hobby into a real live, honest-to-goodness aircraft company's business.
1: Well, and you also took training seriously, which is why you developed a two-seat version of the Quicksilver, which is not legal, obviously, to fly under the 103
2: yeah,
1: rule.
2: Back in the day, we used an exemption to fly them for training. And today, we use the sport pilot rules and numbered light sport, flown by a sport pilot instructor to do the training.
3: When we did the two-place, when we came out with the two-place airplane, because it was very difficult, the FAA just said, well, you're just going to have to get into a Cessna, J3, Cub, Champs, that kind of thing. And that just wasn't going to happen. So we're using the same philosophy we did when we were doing the hang gliding, which was outlawed in the United States for a long time. We just said, we're just going to do it. And we did it. We made a bunch of them. Back then, we were producing airplanes 200 at a time. A run was 200 airplanes. And we produced them and got them out, and people started using them, and then the training took place. We started sharing the experience, and then the dealership program took feet, the instructors thing, and we got to the point where somebody called and wanted to know, where could I go to see a Quicksilver or get some training? Where are you located? Well, I'm in Oklahoma City. Well, what part of Oklahoma City? North, South? What neighborhood are you in? I mean, we literally had that many dealers at that time, which in turn meant that we had that many instructors around. So we were always doing something, shopping malls, car vet shows, sports shows, airplane shows. Anywhere they would let us show what we were doing, they would show, and that's how it got going. And we just promoted and promoted and promoted. But it was the two-place, the old Quicksilver MX-2, which really initiated the instructor program. We were really getting tired of, you know, we didn't have a really good safety record back then because we didn't know that we could get hurt. Once we realized we could get hurt, it changed the whole thing.
1: Well, you shouldn't teach yourself how to drive a car either. You know, I mean, there is a valid reason to have instruction.
3: That's like teaching yourself to shoot yourself in the foot. You know, it's just something you can do it, but you just don't want to do it. And it's come a long way. And, you know, now our position in the industry is pretty much explains that it was worthwhile. So
2: you're still here.
3: Yeah.
2: You're still here coming to Oshkosh selling Quicksilvers after all these years.
3: Something must be going right. I'm not sure.
1: Well, it's 2025. The aircraft has been

0: been around for a very long time. It's got a great track record as ultralights go, right?
1: Yes.
0: And so what's new? So let's talk a little bit about this Aero 1000 engine. How does that change the game for the Quicksilver?
1: Sure. So just a little bit of background on that. So no engine manufacturer in the United States produces an engine for our industry, okay? We are the redheaded stepchild when it comes to engines, wheels, tires, a lot of things. Everything on our airplane, we build, we produce, we manufacture, we test, we... And when it comes to engines, originally we were using a cart engine, a Yamaha cart engine, which got us by for a long time. Cuyuna came along, then Rotax, a gentleman out of Canada, introduced the Rotax motor to us.
0: Mm-hmm.
1: And then we started using the Rotax engine, which worked out perfect for us.
0: A godsend to all of light aviation.
1: Oh, my gosh. Yeah. And it was a little bit of a battle. It was a little bit of a push. But then Rotax finally agreed. He said, okay, if we're going to do it, we're going to do it right. And they brought the engines in. We got the technicians. We had factory people from the Rotax came to our place to work on different things. They changed some stuff in bearings and whatnot. We got it going. So here we are today. Rotax produces no two-stroke engines anymore. Well, for all the aircraft manufacturers, once you take away the nucleus of your product, what do you do? And so we just said, well, like everything else in my life, I just kind of pray on it a little bit. We see what's going to happen. And boom, it happened. So this engine, the Aero 1000 motor, came along. I had been watching it for a year. It is the outcrop of a karting engine in Switzerland. It's produced in Switzerland. It's Swiss engineering, Swiss design.
2: Is it like a Swiss watch?
1: Exactly like a Swiss watch.
2: It is impressive. Yeah.
1: And so I said, well, I'll give it a shot. So we had it. We ran it for about a year or so myself, because everything we do, I personally test it. And so we ran it, did a bunch of things to make things happen.
0: Yep.
1: And I go, okay, I'm ready to kind of put my name on this in pencil. All right. And so we got a little more involved with it, got more involved with the factory. So right now it's a 40 horse, 4-stroke, single cylinder, electronic fuel injection, electronic ignition. The only thing that comes out of the exhaust is hot air. All right. Everything is burnt. And we're burning right a little over 1.2, 1.3 gallons of fuel per hour. So we are reducing our dependency on oil, okay, by doing that. but that seems to be working for us. And so far the reply I get, the feedback that I'm getting is good. We're learning. We had some, you know, a few little bumps, a few little stumbles, but we're getting that worked out like we always do. The biggest problem with what we do is there's human beings involved.
0: So
1: we have to work around that. Mm-hmm. And so right now, here we are again. I think this is my third year being here with that motor, if I'm not mistaken. And
2: how's the performance of it?
1: So it's very similar to the Rotax 447.
0: Yeah.
1: If you're familiar with that.
0: Okay. Well, that's a name brand two-stroke Rotax.
1: Yeah, right.
0: Well, listen, thank you so much for joining us and talking about Quicksilver a little bit and then the Aero, the more recent Aero 1000 engine.
1: Yep.
0: And we appreciate it.
1: All right. Thank you very much.
0: Tim Bogenhagen, Jay Monchi, we're on the fly down here at the Fun Fly Zone. We're going to take a break. We'll be right back to talk more about ultralights. 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
4: 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This is Magneto Mel.
5: And I'm Wireless Mike.
4: And today, we are joined by Thomas Howitter.
6: Yes, correct.
4: And good German name there.
6: Yes.
4: And you're with the NTSB?
6: Yes, I'm Director of Aviation Safety, NTSB.
4: Okay. And I see that you do a lot with the investigator in charge of the domestic aviation accidents and a lot of the foreign aviation accidents. And we touched on that earlier in the week as to what kind of jurisdictions the U.S. has with the foreign accidents, as well with accidents on foreign soil, as well as our involvement helping other nations that may not have the technology and systems.
6: Basically, we don't have jurisdiction overseas. However, through the International Civil Aviation Organization and a treaty, where we participate and provide assistance to other countries. So when an accident happens overseas, say France or Germany, they are responsible for the investigation. And we will go to assist if it's an American-made product, an American operator, And we have people all over the world right now. They're going to Pakistan. They're going to Riyadh. And we've had people in Libya this year. We do a lot of foreign investigations.
4: Do you ever get involved when perhaps it doesn't have much to do with a U.S. manufactured aircraft just because we've got the technology or the prior experience to assist with something that might be new or...
6: Yeah, occasionally we are requested to come in to assist, even though it's not a U.S. product or operator, because they want our expertise. We've been doing this for a long time. We have a recorder capability, readout capability that no one else in the world has, in my opinion. And so, yes, we do occasionally get invited in to assist other countries that way. But it's their investigation. We provide technical assistance.
4: And do you find that there's any particular, I don't want to say differences, but what are some of the particularities of doing an investigation outside of the U.S.?
6: Well, I think, you know, the biggest difference is they don't have the resources we do. You know, when we have a big investigation, we'll have a whole team of 100 and some people. They don't have those kind of resources, so we can help out there. The main thing I like to get across is a lot of the accidents we see overseas could have happened here. So we learned a great deal from our participation overseas that helps us prevent accidents in the U.S.
4: So some of that goes into recommendations that get made back here.
6: Certainly.
4: From their mistakes more.
6: Yeah, we see their mistakes, their pilots do things like our pilots. They're flying similar equipment. So sometimes we learn things from accidents overseas that have prevented accidents in the States. That's happened several times.
4: Now, I know there's a fair bit of technology, but of course the data link systems have been up in Europe and are a lot more ubiquitous, I guess, for lack of a better word, mm-hmm. than they are here. So that's one area where maybe the technology is being tried there before we really have implemented much here. Have you seen anything in that's spoken to the development of that kind of system in the U.S.?
6: Well, there's certainly a major push now for basically sending a lot more flight data recorder information over the airwaves and downloading it. And we're in favor of that as long as they leave the existing boxes in place, more or less as a primary. But we've seen a couple airplanes, Air France 447, that disappeared in the South Atlantic, that we got some data from the aircraft, but it would have been great if we had a lot more. So there's a major push in Europe right now for downloading more and more data. That's difficult because there's so many parameters, the cycles per second, and so many airplanes flying. But the technology is coming along quick, and I think in a few years we will be seeing more of that.
5: Well, more and more airplanes are seeing even Wi-Fi on board where you can transfer about as much data as you want.
6: Yes.
5: It's just a matter of getting these new technologies and getting somebody, you know, the airlines to pay for them.
6: Yeah, it's a matter of getting the technology in, which is actually coming down in price greatly.
5: Right.
6: But also getting the equipment installed and the infrastructure now to record all this data because, you know, we're talking about in the U.S., you know, 10,000 flights a day, several hours. It's a lot of data that have to be recorded and stored. So there's a big infrastructure that has to be built to handle it.
4: And how has that technology progressed in terms of the investigative
6: It's completely different. When I started with the NTSB 25 years ago, we were getting like 11 parameters of data off of an air carrier. Now we're getting almost 1,000 off the new airplane.
4: That's quite a jump.
6: It's quite a jump. And so there's so much data available. It's a whole new world of electronics. The data's there. You just have to pick it off and store it someplace. And it's a much simpler matter than it was in the old days.
4: It is, because sometimes more information can be a little bit more overwhelming and harder to get to the root of the problem. So
6: there's a lot more to go through. There's the basics you always go after, airspeed, altitude, G's, and things like that. But yes, there's a lot more data to look at, and it's been helpful. And one thing we're getting into now at the safety board in terms of general aviation aircraft is chip-level recovery. Many of the new advanced navigation communication systems on general aviation aircraft have a lot of data stored in chips. It's not necessarily designed for accident investigation purposes, but we're pulling it back and recovering data off the chips to help us solve some of the GA cases.
5: So even airplanes that don't have flight data recorders, you're able to get some of that information out of?
6: Absolutely. There are some of the general aviation aircraft flying today, many here at Oshkosh, that have a huge amount of data being stored. It's not intended for accident investigation purposes, but an accident happens. We're learning a lot, which is helping us pinpoint causes of accidents and help prevent others in the future. We can find trends. We can monitor things. So the information technology, you know, boom is so huge. It's just unbelievable to us.
5: So have you been involved in any accidents recently that are of interest that, you know, maybe you've learned something that you want to share?
6: Well, we learn a lot through our investigations. First, let me point out, our investigators aren't just investigators. We're pilots. We're air aviation enthusiasts. I'm an aeronautical engineer. I restored a Stearman. I'm currently working on a plans-built Lockheed Altair from 1933. We have, I can't think of how many vans aircraft are being built by safety board people, a variety of other aircraft being built. So we're very much aviation enthusiasts. So we look at every case to see what's there. Unfortunately, the biggest cause of accidents in general aviation are usually with the pilots. About 75% are involving pilots. We never like to use the word error, but it's pilots' actions or inactions. And that's the one to go after. The one that drives me personally nuts are people running out of gas. Something you can plan, you can think
4: of. Very preventable.
6: Very preventable. You know the accident, and we see people who intentionally, kind of push the issue. Now, I know as a pilot that sometimes my planning doesn't work out, the winds aren't predicted, and I need to land short, but it's really, to me, very sad when a very good pilot and a good airplane comes up short in an accident. That bothers me.
5: Well, that is actually one of the leading causes of accidents is fuel starvation, from what I understand. Have you guys made any recommendations to try to put systems in place that would help mitigate that?
6: We've looked into pilot training. It's going after individual pilots is very difficult. It's much easier to say, okay, let's fix an engine part, let's fix an airframe part. But trying to get individual pilots to make the right decision every time can be very difficult,
4: quite
6: frankly.
4: Well, there's been quite a lot of development in the field with human factors as well. I mean, you mentioned being there 25 years, so I imagine you've seen quite a lot of changes in the approach to that as well, and it probably with the organization of the investigation in terms of the human factor there.
6: Yeah, we have now 5 human performance, human factors investigators. We look at all the phases, what may have happened. We take a look at the training provided nowadays. I think through the educational programs being offered by EEA, FAA, and other organizations, there's a lot more going into it. The aircraft themselves have greatly changed since when I learned to fly 40 years ago, that they're much more sophisticated. There's a lot more systems going on. And that has to be it's a new level of training required.
4: Go ahead. After you.
5: Is there any technical things that have been recommended for maybe helping prevent those fuel things, better fuel gauges or anything from the technical standpoint?
6: Not that I can recall offhand. I mean, I take the point of view of fuel gauges and never trust them, and that's the way I was taught to fly.
5: Right.
6: Always look at your tank, use dipsticks, things like that. And the only time you trust the gauge, it'll hit zero.
5: Right.
6: Anything other than that is, and I think sometimes to me, I see over-reliance on gauges and maybe get back to the basics on, hey, know your aircraft, know its fuel burn.
4: Do some flight planning.
6: Do some flight planning and land with a margin. Have the engine stop on the taxiway is not a good idea.
5: No. So I guess we need some more training to try and overcome that.
4: Mostly. Well, unfortunately, I think by nature, pilots we're risk takers in the first place, and I think some people take that a little too far.
5: I don't know that I agree with that. I don't think that flying is risky. I think that flying is one of the safest ways, especially with
4: the activity, definitely. But the people that get involved tend to like to push the envelopes on some things sometimes.
6: Well, I think pilots are adventurous.
4: That's, certainly, you
6: get into it.
5: Yes.
6: You take a look at pilots. You see a lot of pilots like ride motorcycles. They're into sailing. They're into a variety of different things they do. So certainly they like adventure. They also like freedom, in which I think flying is one of the ultimate freedoms we have. But every now and then people tend to push things a little further than they should, and that's when, unfortunately, the NTSB has to do an accident investigation. Why, it's hard to say. I mean, we've had the other problem for many years of people, boy, I've got to get home.
4: Yeah.
6: One accident I recall were pilots on a fishing trip, and the weather was turning bad, so we got to leave right now. The weather's going bad, and, the decision should have been, the weather's getting bad, hey, let's spend another day fishing.
4: Yep.
6: And unfortunately, it didn't turn out well.
5: Yeah, and that common mistake that's seen time and time again, and the Kennedy, John F. Kennedy Jr., that was another one.
4: The famous get-there-itis accident.
6: Yes,
5: yep.
6: Exactly.
5: And
6: pushing the limits of his training and capabilities, pushing the weather, the time, certainly. Yeah, he wanted to complete the mission, and sometimes you need to back off and say, hey, maybe this mission isn't quite that important right now. There's other ways to do it.
5: Right. Yeah. So, now, obviously, we have lots of questions. We could go here all day, but unfortunately, we don't have all day. And other people might have different questions for you. Where on the grounds are you located here? If someone has a question.
6: We're in the Federal Pavilion. We have a booth there, and we have people here there all week. To be glad to answer any questions people might have about our acts investigation process, things we've recommended, things we're doing, and pass that on. Right now, we're very interested in children aircraft. We've had a couple of accidents where children were unrestrained in the airplane
5: at
6: the time of the accident. And so it's one of the issues that we're trying to highlight at the moment. It's haven't seen too many of these in the past, but we've had a couple recently that have got our attention.
5: Now, is this children above the age of two?
6: We've had children below the age of two and above the age of two, and my feeling is all children in aircraft should be restrained.
4: Now, of course, there's regulations in the car, but are there regulations based on weight or age for how and where to restrain in the aircraft?
6: Under the age of two, you can be a lap child, but holding on to a 10-pound object during a crash scenario can be very difficult. And so if that's your child, that's something very precious. And so, you know, our recommendation is that always use a child seat. And that can be difficult, I know, in some situations. But in the event of something unfortunate happening, it's the best thing you can do.
5: All right. Well, unfortunately, we're out of time here. But we do encourage people, if you do have more questions, to go ask them directly. And once again, we've been talking to
4: Tom Howder.
5: Tom right. Howder. Yeah. Thank you.
3: Here's an interview from 2023.
7: Good morning, and live from the Ron Scott Communications Center, this is From the Stand, and we wrap things up today. Wow, this Christy Yonkin, Matt Yonkin's wife, had a quote earlier in the week. She said, this is the longest and shortest week in history, and it certainly is. I mean, it's a long week for everyone who's out here and trying to see everything and do everything, but it's also so short, and there's so many people you want to talk to and meet. And one of those people is Adam Makos. Adam, welcome back to Oshkosh. I know it's been a few years since you've been here. What's changed in your mind since your last visit in 18?
8: Well, Steve, every year I love seeing the number of young faces here, because that is the future of not just aviation, it's future gatherings like this. And so I love seeing these families come up with three or four kids, and they all are wearing the P-51 Mustang T-shirt. And I say, okay, there is a future to this aviation thing we all love.
7: It is. It is good seeing seeing all the families that are here. And I think having the free admission for youth helps bring that together and just continues to reinforce the family element, which leads me into you and your story. For those who may not, I can't imagine anyone here doesn't recognize your name, because you've written several books about history, about World War II, and most recently the book Devotion, which is the movie is based on, and we'll get into that in a little bit. But you and your brother came here quite a few years ago. You were supporting Chuck Yeager and doing your own thing. You had your own magazine that you started as a relatively young teen. Tell us a little bit about how that all started.
8: It's really come full circle. And when we first came here, it was about 2000, and we were just a bunch of kids publishing a homemade magazine.
7: Literally.
8: We were camping under the wing of a plane. We would set up the Lycoming engine manufacturer, let us set up our little card table at their booth, and we would sell our magazine, which was about veteran stories, aviator stories, and it was about $3 at the time. That was what we sold them for, and we would tell people walking by, hey, it's cheaper than a hot dog. So that was our sales pitch. You know, we would stay out here for a whole week, you know, eat at Friar Tuck's every night. And that's how humble it was in the beginning. Just a bunch of kids getting sunburned at a card table. Now we're back to promote the movie Devotion. And thankfully I've had this amazing career thanks to all the people who've helped me along the way. Everybody who bought one of those magazines. Now I get to write books and write really great stories.
7: Aside from Devotion, what are your other titles that you've had published?
8: The best known book is A Higher Call.
7: Right.
8: And that was the one where I feel like I found this winning lottery ticket that somebody had left on the ground. It was about a German fighter pilot in World War II who spared an American B-17 bomber that was badly damaged and limping home. One of the most incredible war stories. two enemies meet in combat. The German decides not to shoot down this bomber. The American never forgets it, and 60 years later searches the world for the German, finds him, and they become best friends and fishing buddies, Franz Stiegler and Charlie Brown. And the book was A Higher Call. It's, I think, one of the best-known and biggest-selling aviation books ever.
7: When you approached Charlie Brown about doing that, how did you get him to kind of open up? I mean, you're a younger person, right? Yeah, and I can see where there might be some reluctance to maybe tell the story. Who is this kid? Where did he come from? How did you build that rapport to get them to open up and share their story to the world?
8: Well, they knew our motivations were very true because my grandfather was a B-17 radio operator in the war, so I kind of had that family heritage and respect. With Charlie Brown, it was really interesting, though. When I went to him, I said, "Mr. Brown, I'd love to tell your story for our little homemade magazine." He said, "Adam, you got to understand, I'm not the hero in this story. I'm just a character." He said, "The hero is the German pilot, Franz Stiegler. And if you want to do this story, you have to start with him." And so he opened the door for me to meet Franz Stiegler. He said, "There's one catch. His health is not good. He's not traveling. You have to go to Vancouver, Canada." And so being a 23-year-old kid from Pennsylvania, this trip across the country, it was a big deal. Meeting my first German fighter pilot was a big deal. But when I sat down with Franz, I realized that you didn't have to lose your humanity even if you were wearing the wrong uniform in World War II. And so once I interviewed Franz, then I went down to Miami and I spent a week at Charlie's house living with him there. And it led to just this magical story that, you know, it's better than a movie.
7: Very true. We're talking to Adam Makos, who is an aviation author. His most recent book is Devotion, of course, the movie and the Corsairs that we've all seen here this week. You and Tom Hudner kind of teamed up. It's similar to what you and Franz Stiegler and Charlie Brown did for A Higher Call. And the same sort of scenario play out in that as well, just sort of building a relationship and then extracting the story?
8: It was starting from ground zero because I knew nothing about the Korean War. I knew Tom Hudner had the Medal of Honor. I knew he was in that elite club, and I knew he had done this heroic act. What Tom did in 1950 during the Battle of the Chosin Reservoir was to intentionally crash land his aircraft to try to save his wingman, Jesse Brown. Jesse happened to be the Navy's first black aviator, and although his attempt to save Jesse was unsuccessful that day, it was the gesture. It was the audacious thing. The captain of his aircraft carrier said, "There has been no finer act of unselfish heroism in military history." So it was a big deal. He got the Medal of Honor from President Truman, and Tom used to tell me, he would say, "You know, I don't wear this medal for myself. I wear this medal for all who served and for those whose acts of valor may have gone unnoticed." His was noticed, a carrier landing on a mountaintop, but a lot of other heroes never came home, and he carried that with him. So when we wrote this book together, it was a very serious and very powerful labor of devotion. And to do it right, I figured if I'm going to write a Korean War book, and there weren't a lot out there, there were not a lot of Korean War movies you could watch. MASH was about the best legacy the Korean War had. I decided we had to go to Korea. And so in this case, Tom Hudner and I went to North Korea. We tried to find the remains of Jesse Brown.
7: And that was an incredible opportunity, and I'm sure logistically, politically, very difficult to navigate. You were unable to do it because, in the end, the weather wasn't cooperating. But everything else came together for you and Mr. Hudner to make that trip.
8: It was amazing. The monsoons did hit. We couldn't get to the crash site, but we did get a message from Kim Jong-un, the young dictator of North Korea. And he said, through one of his colonels, they said, "The Marshal, Kim Jong-un, appreciates what you've done, Captain Hudner, to come so far after so long to keep a promise to a friend. And he pledges the Korean Army will help look for Jesse Brown." So maybe someday we're going to get a note from them saying, "We found him."
7: Yes. And the title of the book, Devotion, is, it just means so much on so many different levels, because Tom Hudner stayed in contact with Jesse Brown's family. I talked to Jamal Knight, his grandson, the other day, and he related how Mr. Hudner would anytime there was a memorial for Jesse or a remembrance of what, he would be there to support Jesse's memory and the family. So that devotion continued right until he passed away. And one of the big things was, of course, that trip to North Korea, continuing to try to fulfill that promise.
8: Absolutely. And a lot of people don't know that after the war, after Tom got the Medal of Honor, his hometown gave him a cash award. They kind of passed the hat and said, let's buy this guy a new car or something. And he took that money and he sent it down to Jesse Brown's widow, and he put her through college. The devotion continued his whole life. And when I handed Tom my copy of the book and I said, would you sign this for me? He thanked me for writing the story of an incredible, unusual American hero. And he wasn't talking about himself. He was talking about Jesse Brown. Even when he signed my book for me, he didn't realize the book was also about him.
7: And a great story. If you have not read the book yet, you need to. And if you're on site, Adam will be in Author's Corner in just a little while at 11 o'clock this morning, his last signing of books. And how has it been so far?
8: It's been a tremendous response. When you ask for a show of hands, how many of you have seen the movie Devotion? Right. Everybody's seen it. That movie has done wonders. It's put a face on the Korean War.
7: It certainly has. You've been very busy throughout the week. Any highlights that kind of pop to mind?
8: I think I'm just amazed by the quality of the people at AirVenture. And sometimes when it's been a year or two since you've been here, right. You forget that. You know, just the decency and the shared values and the cleanliness and the fact that we're all patriots. We all love these aircraft. And in a lot of ways, aviation is uniquely American. You know, we were the leaders in it. We got to the moon. You know, Boeing is as American as it gets. And I think we all feel a great deal of national pride when we see these aircraft fly. It's about the people who flew them. It's about the history of this country and everything we stand for.
7: Good. What's next on the docket? What you got a piece of paper in the typewriter? You ready to go? What's the next?
8: Next
7: you can
8: book,
7: share.
8: I can share. It's the first time I've actually told anybody, really. My next book is going to be an incredible story of an American bomber crew during the low-level tidal wave raid against Ploiesti, the Romanian oil refineries, the most important target of World War II. And it's about what happens when that young American bomber crew, B-24 crew, gets shot down and they crash land on the estate of a Romanian princess.
7: We'll look forward to it. Do you have any potential release date?
8: It'll be out in spring, summer 2025. So maybe we'll come back to AirVenture and we'll debut the book here.
7: We'll look forward to that. Adam Makos, thank you for returning to AirVenture, for being a part of the devotion and course celebration here at AirVenture 2023. And I wish you much luck. Again, he'll be at Author's Corner at 11 o'clock this morning. So hustle over there and you can meet him in person.
8: Thank you, Steve.
7: This is EIA Radio.
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9: The operation of the shuttle while you're in orbit, you've got fuel cells and batteries and all kinds of environmental equipment. Is most of that computer controlled or does it require a little tweaking from time to time?
10: It's both. We had two types of computer management. One was for guidance, navigation, and control. The other was systems management, and they were on two separate software routines. So if I wanted to do something to control, like turning on or off heaters to a water tank or a helium tank or anything that had to do with plumbing, I could control the heaters, I could control the valves through a computer display with a keyboard. But I could also go to the physical device, and like on my first flight, we had a problem with the toilet. The wastewater tank.
9: Oh, there's a surprise.
10: And the wastewater tank was not properly prepared before launch. There's a bellows inside of it that as it fills, the bellows compresses, and then when it gets full, we actually would discharge it overboard, and it would create a, literally look like a snowstorm. All that water was going out and instantly freezing and going off into space. And you would get it to go out like that by moving the bellows against the fluid out of valve. The bellows got in there and got cockeyed and wouldn't move.
9: Oh.
10: So it filled once and we were done. And so we had to get under the floorboards and get in there and hook up a bunch of bypass plumbing. And we had these contingency storage bags where we could actually collect the wastewater in there and then manually hook that to a port on the side of the ship and get it out overboard that way.
9: What fun that was.
10: That was a...
11: You know, but you think about it. Long-term spaceflight, you are giving a, you're throwing away a precious resource, and that's water.
10: Yeah. So on a shuttle flight, you would do that because you had to.
11: Right. You could.
10: But on the space station, all of that is recycled today.
11: Yeah.
10: Everything is. Very little is not recycled now. It doesn't make it a perpetual motion machine because we humans still consume energy. But the fact that we can take wastewater, humidity in the atmosphere, the carbon dioxide that we exhale, and take all that back into machinery and recycle it into oxygen or water, or even with carbon dioxide, you can break it down further and you can create methane gas and oxygen, and the methane could be used for fuel.
9: That's so fuel.
10: There's all kinds of stuff that can be done with the recycling, and you still have to inject energy, but you can preserve a lot of the basic needs very well.
11: You reduce the amount of things you have to bring.
10: Yeah, and enable you to exploit stuff that's there, like in this, like we talked about with water ice and the surface of the moon. And so a lot of those technologies have been perfected on space station. You know, and they're using wastewater and turning it back into good drinking water.
11: I just hope that we don't trash up the moon like we've done every place else we've ever gone.
9: If we can keep it as clean as we keep Oshkosh.
11: Yeah, right. No throwing the coffee cups out the window, okay?
10: Yeah, I've heard that before. You know, it is just a rock, but...
11: Yeah.
10: But we do need to be careful about confounding our research with our own stuff and confusing,
11: contaminating our results.
10: Yeah, exactly.
9: Yeah. It's a very real possibility considering the confines of space.
10: Well, you know, when Neil and Buzz came back with Mike, they were in quarantine for quite a while.
11: Right.
10: Because there was an unknown, and, you know, you can kind of poke fun at the docs who didn't really know, but.
11: But they had to be
10: careful. They were worried about them bringing bugs back.
11: Yep.
10: You know?
11: Yeah. So I understand they found one on the moon. It was called a lunatic. Yeah. You've heard that before.
9: Yeah.
11: That's
9: Jeez,
11: old.
9: That's bad, too.
11: It's as old as Apollo. Well, anyway.
9: So during space shuttle operation, do you actually have a flight engineer who's keeping an eye on everything, or is that the mission commander and the pilot?
10: We had a third seat that we called the mission specialist number two, and that was a role I played on my first flight, and that is considered the flight engineer. So when you think of a three-seat operation in a traditional commercial aircraft, that middle seat was our flight engineer. So what we had was, with a complex suite of systems that had to be operated, the commander seat managed the computer systems, the main access to the computer software routines and so forth, guidance, navigation, control, the backup software. He also had the general navigation and piloting responsibility. He had the environmental control system on panels to his left. The pilot had control of the engines, the thrusters, and the auxiliary power units, and the electrical power systems, and the cryo, what we call the cryo systems, the liquid hydrogen and oxygen that would feed the fuel cells to create electricity. That was all on his side. And overhead, we had circuit breakers for everything. And the flight engineer sat in the middle and played symphony orchestra conductor between the two, because a lot of those systems are integrated, right? And so I can't be working on a computer as the commander where I'm changing computer software code and not affect the pilot who's trying to start an APU, for instance, right? So I'm giving you a generalization here. But the flight engineer was responsible for keeping us coordinated, and the commander overall would call the shots on, you know, key milestone decisions that needed to be made in the flow of a phase of flight and so forth.
11: Now, during launch and all the way to orbit, it's all computer-guided. You're not really hand-flying.
10: We can hand-fly it. We don't. We don't want to hand-fly in the first 30-ish seconds. I can't remember exactly the timeline, but there is a point in time where manual inputs could overstress the vehicle. Very, very small, because the computers are anticipating changes in winds that we have forecasted based on balloon data before we fly, and so there is a routine that anticipates shear in the wind as we're going up, and it actually lead turns into the wind as we get there. And while the human can't see that coming, so we could actually cause an overstress situation. So until you're above the place, you know, 45, 50, 60,000 feet, you don't want to be hand flying it because you could overstress it. But after that, you can hand fly it all the way to orbit. We choose not to because it's a lot to manage, and we have to monitor an awful lot with trajectory and systems and so forth. It's the same on reentry. Joe Engel, who will be with us tonight, is the only one to have hand flown all the way down from orbit to touchdown.
9: Wow.
10: And that was to validate the trajectories that we were going to use and the software to control the shuttle. So on the second flight of the shuttle, he did that, and that helped us validate the way we were programming the reentry.
11: That's quite a job.
10: Usually we would just take over at about Mach 1, and we'd about 50,000 feet, 40,000 feet-ish, and we would fly that last alignment turn to get onto the runway heading all the way to touchdown. That was all done manually. And the dockings were all done manually from about the last hour to contact into the contact point. That was all done manually as well.
11: Wow.
9: What about liftoff? That's got to be exciting when, you know, the main engines fire up and then the SRBs light up and you're gone.
10: Exactly.
9: Is it quite a rush when that happens?
10: It is. Just picture the chair you're sitting in, tip it over on its back, and you on your back looking up at the ceiling, and it's as if this giant hand reaches in under the chair and lurches you through the ceiling. And that initial push doesn't go away. You know, we've all remember a friend of ours in the hallways at school coming up behind us and pushing us in the back, and you get that push, right? Well, that's an instantaneous acceleration. Well, this is continuous for 8.5 minutes. It never stops pushing you, so it's squeezing you against the back of your seat. And as we burn fuel off, the thrust is the same, but the fuel weight is gone, and so the thrust-to-weight ratio is increasing,
11: right,
10: which is effectively the G-force you feel. So we're about 1.5 Gs, or 1.25 to 1.5 Gs in the early phase, and then as the boosters burn out, we're up close to 2.5 Gs, and the boosters burn out and go away, and the thrust drops. And so now we drop back to 1.25, 1.5 Gs, and then by the time we get to orbit, we're pulling about 3 Gs, squeezing your chest into the back of your seat. You feel like there's a gorilla sitting on your chest. It gets hard to breathe.
11: Yeah.
10: And so that whole phase is pretty impressive.
9: When you have SRB separation, is there a vibration that you feel in the craft?
10: You feel kind of a thump, yeah, and you can hear the
11: and the little computer voice goes, there they go.
9: Yeah. Bye-bye.
10: Yeah.
11: Wow.
9: Sounds like a great experience. When can we go on
11: that? Yeah, exactly. A little too late. Daylight dollar short there, buddy.
9: Well, that's okay. Fortunately, there is video on YouTube of all of this stuff going on.
10: Exactly.
9: And it looks to me like every now and then the shuttle astronauts as well as space station astronauts, they have a little bit of free time to have just a little bit of fun.
10: Exactly.
11: Okay, Charlie, I want to thank you. We've taken up way too much of your time.
10: Been fun.
11: It has been fun, and we could go another 6 hours if you let us.
9: Easily.
10: You bet.
11: Anyway, this is Digital Dave.
9: And I'm Fast Eddie.
11: And this is EAA Radio.
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0: We're on the fly at the Fun Fly Zone. I don't know why. It's a tongue twister.
2: The Fun Fly Zone, yeah. 3 times fast.
0: Yeah. Anyway, down here on the south end, right, you know, Wayfind Tower, the blue one, turn right. We're right by the barn. We're down on the farm. Well, that's what we used to always say.
2: Yeah, now it's evolved. We're the Fun Fly Zone.
0: Now we're the Fun Fly Zone.
2: Yeah,
0: it's
2: Fun Fly Zone.
0: It's evolved. But you know what hasn't evolved? The cool people and the cool stuff that's down here to talk about. Yeah. And we're the last segment, we've been talking about ultralights, and we're talking about basic part 103 ultralights. And one question that I think a lot of people have is, how do I do that? Because
2: exactly.
0: You see it at a show like this, you go home, and there's no resources, really. I mean, of course, we have Google now, we have all that, but first of all, if you want to buy one, which I would say if you want to buy one, you need to get training somewhere before you fly it. But if you want to buy one, where do you even look?
2: There's a lot of challenges with that, right? The internet, obviously, Oshkosh, you come here, you check out the commercial exhibitors, you talk to them, you sit in the product, maybe you get a demonstration flight. So there's ways to do it, especially if you come to Oshkosh. You got an advantage doing that. But the training thing is a very important piece, because even though a Part 103 doesn't require a pilot certificate, you do need training. And you need training from somebody who knows how to teach you how to fly. We call that person a flight instructor. And so that requires a two-seat plane, which is now a light sport aircraft. And one of the challenges is that over the last 20 years, the number of light sport aircraft that are like ultralights available for training is very few. And one of the things that has been done by the Michigan Ultralight Flying Club Association is to form a flying club around a training light sport aircraft that's like an ultralight, and have a club environment where people can come in and learn to fly from an instructor and then use a single seat ultralight Quicksilver. And we got a couple people with us today. Rick Hayes is the founder of the Michigan Ultralight Association flying club concept. And Rick, welcome. Thanks for being with us today.
12: Thank you, Tim.
2: Yeah, and with him we have Bill Darnell. And Bill is a product of the Michigan Flying Club Ultralight Association. And Bill learned to fly through it. And Bill, what after you learned to fly, what did you do? What did you buy your own plane?
13: I bought my plane before I knew how to fly it.
2: Before you knew how to fly. Yeah. What did your wife say about that?
13: Oh, she's been 100% supportive through the whole thing. Absolutely.
0: Where did you find the airplane to begin with?
13: I found it on Facebook Marketplace down in Kentucky. It was a little rough when I found it, but basically rebuilt the whole thing, all new hardware, rebuilt the engine, new skin on the wings and tail and everything, and it's out here today. Had it here last year, as a matter of fact.
2: So you learned to fly through the flying club. How did that experience work out for you?
13: Oh, it was awesome. To give you just a little bit of history, I came here 2 years ago. I've been coming here since I was a kid, but I was 59. I'd lost my father recently, and I thought, man, I need to fly. I need to do something about this. And I got a ride in a M-squared Breezy here in 23, and that lit a fire under me. So when I got home, I started looking for a way for training. And right away, found out about the Mula Flying Club. I called one of the members, started asking questions. He said, we've got a fly-in in 2 weeks. Just come to it. You'll learn everything you need to know. Not how to fly, but learn everything about the club. And I did that, and these guys just took me under their wing.
2: So the community aspect of the flying club sounds like it was a big deal for you.
13: Oh, absolutely. And
2: the friendships you've made, I suppose, have been substantial.
13: Oh, it's immense. Rick, standing here next to me, took an instant interest in me and has been my mentor through this whole thing. Along with our flight instructor, John Von Linsway, who's the best flight instructor in the world. Between the two of them, you know, I got an airplane and got it together. Rick helped me put my plane together. John taught me to fly it, and it's just been awesome.
2: I'm curious, what inspired you to want to help form this Michigan Ultralight Association Flying Club so people like Bill could come along and fulfill their passion and dream?
14: Well, Michigan Ultralight Association has been out around over 35 years. Back in the day, we'd maybe get 40 to 60 ultralights show up at some of our fly-ins. And when the exemption went away for training, the club just started to die. It got down to where we have a monthly meeting. You might have five or six people sitting around drinking coffee and no planes in sight. And you'd have maybe a new guy interested in ultralights show up, and there's nothing there for him. You never see him again. So I always knew for our club to survive, you got to have a plane flying there, and you got to have training. I was a BFI back in the past, you know, when we had that exemption, and I did a lot of training back then, and other guys in the club also, and that drew the people into the club. So we came up with this idea to purchase the M squared and change the way our club was organized. And we purchased the M squared and hoping that it would get paid for somehow. Within a couple of months, we had donations that covered the cost of that. And people just started flocking in. So we were a club that wasn't drawing anybody to a club where people were paying us $300 to join the club, you know, to be a flying member of the
2: club.
14: So
2: you've seen a lot of activity now, a lot of interest, a lot of new people coming since you've had that flying aircraft.
14: We have. We got a lot of flying members. Then it got so big when we had a fly-in or we... But Facebook or social media is really big on what we're doing. So we'd say, hey, it's a nice day out. We're going to do some fly-ins, some introductory flight lessons. come on out, throw the grill out there and get some hot dogs on, and we get a lot of people showing up. They don't necessarily want to pay the $300 to fly, but they want to be part of the organization. So we created an associate member, and $30 a year dues with the newsletter, and that helps cover our hangar rent. It helps cover the maintenance on the airplanes, and just gets a fun group of people together to have a good time.
2: So they can be part of the social atmosphere of the club.
14: And that's really a big part of it.
2: That's a big part of clubs, is the social atmosphere, the camaraderie, the friendships, the shared interests. What about other people that aren't in Michigan that can't visit your club? I mean, is this something they could do maybe where they are?
0: There's a blueprint, maybe.
14: Yes, it is. And, you know, we're kind of the model, I think, through the EAA of what we're doing, and we get a lot of people calling us. We're working the tent over there, the council tent. And more interest this year than I've seen in the last 5 or 6 years we've been over there. People wanting to start a club, how do I do it? So we kind of got a package together for them. And I really think, you know, for the future of the Ultralights, the way to go is through the club and instruction through the club. And I think we can get back to close to where we were, you know, 20, 30 years ago.
0: This is a good opportunity to plug where we find that. How do we... If somebody's listening and they're in Utah and they want to think they might want to start a club, what's the resource? How do they find you?
14: They can find us at Michigan Ultralight Flying Club, Michigan Ultralight Flying or Ultralight Association. We're on Facebook. We do have a webpage. Or through the EA, you can find us on the EA website.
2: EAA.org/flying clubs has a lot of information for somebody wanting to start a flying club.
0: And in any kind of category?
2: In any kind of category, whether it be around an ultralight or around a 172, around an experimental RV, any of those types of aircraft could be something that a club could form around.
14: One other thing that this is bringing to us is we're an aging club like everything else. This is bringing new, fresh blood in, new ideas, like Bill here. He's our secretary after being in 2 years. Him and his wife are very involved.
2: They're full of energy, aren't they? They're like the Energizer Bunnies.
14: A lot of energy. And, you know, this brings new people in, fresh blood, fresh ideas.
2: Well, and they hosted a picnic over in the campground a couple nights ago. There had to be 100 people over there.
13: By our estimation, 110 to 115 people showed up. We fed all of them. It was a great time.
0: Well, this is Oshkosh. That's what it's all about.
13: Absolutely. You know? Absolutely.
2: Well, I think food is a key component, though. When you bring people together in a social atmosphere that helps break the ice and create an environment that's inviting. And I know you do food a lot of times when you go out to the airport and fly with the club members, right?
13: Oh, definitely. Yeah. If you get more than two people there, you get the grill out and you feed them. You know, and that's a big part of it.
0: Wow. So just to recap, go to EAA.org/flying clubs. And you guys are listed there, as well as any other new clubs. Or if you want to start a club, you can find the resources for that. Guys, thanks for joining us today on EAA Radio and letting our listeners know what kind of cool things are out there for them that they might be able to take advantage of. That's awesome.
13: Thanks for having us.
0: And thanks for feeding all those
14: Thank
0: people.
14: You.
0: All your fellow Oshkoshers.
14: Next year, you're invited.
0: Thanks.
2: Oh, you're invited next year. Yeah, you got to come.
0: Tim Bogenhagen, thank you so much for once again having us down here on your beautiful porch. Down
2: porch
0: here.
2: Of the barn, yeah.
0: Porch in the barn.
2: We're in the shade. We got a nice breeze. It's beautiful. We're looking out over some ultralights, some LSA, some Quicksilvers, flying on the main runway. We got a good view because we're up a little bit higher than the main runway.
0: It's a good place to come down and just get some ice cream inside, right?
2: Treats. We got nice down on the farm, fly-in T-shirts, Fun Fly Zone. So encourage everybody, please come south and visit the Fun Fly Zone.
0: All right. Thanks, Tim.
2: Thank you for coming,
0: Jeff. Appreciate it. J-Mont G, on the fly. We're at Warbirds tomorrow for a Saturday show. So come check us out in Warbirds tomorrow. And make sure and get down to Ultralights and the Fun Fly Zone and everything else that's going on down here. J-Mont G, you're listening to EAA Radio.
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15: Fast Eddie at the controls here, and with me in the studio today, this is Tim Chope of the Berlin Airlift Historical Foundation. You've got your C-54 here, don't you?
16: We sure do.
15: Okay, when did you start this group?
16: Oh my gosh, this started in 1988.
15: Wow, so you've been around for a bunch of years.
16: Yes.
15: Now, you have a C-54, but this is not the original aircraft, is it?
16: That is correct. This is not the original aircraft. In fact, we've only been flying this airplane going on 4 years now.
15: So she's relatively new to your organization.
16: Yes.
15: All right, so why did you get another airplane?
16: Well, as luck would have it, on April 13th, 2020... parked in Walterboro, South Carolina, getting the new transponder, ADS-B transponder, installed. An outbreak of four tornadoes occurred during the early morning hours, and the worst of the four went right across the Walterboro Airport, taking away 24 airplanes, many hangars, but unfortunately along with our airplane.
15: What happened to the plane? How did the tornado damage an airliner?
16: Unfortunately, on April 13, 2020, while parked in Walterboro, South Carolina, for the purpose of having the new ADS-B transponder installed, there was an outbreak of four tornadoes. And at 6:30 in the morning, the worst of the four went across the airport, taking our airplane and picking it up, flying it backwards for 180 yards into a hangar.
15: Ooh.
16: And unfortunately, there was a hangar beam that was sticking out. And if it would have just penetrated the wing on the outboard wing, but it did not, it was the center wing section. And that went through all three spars, a fuel tank with fuel in it, broke the aileron cables like they were just noodles through the stainless steel firewall. And this beam ended up inside near the engine generator. That's how far it penetrated the wing. And it was a hole big enough you could climb through it.
15: That is a big hole.
16: Yeah, that was only part of the damage. A hangar door went through the right wing on the leading edge. There was tumbling at the time. And then where it landed on the hangar, the entire bottom of the fuselage was just torn to pieces from the steel of the hangar it hit.
15: Oh, boy. So, in other words, the airplane was a complete total loss.
16: If it was the last C-54 in the world, you might have wanted to put the time and money and to fix it, but it was deemed unrepairable. So we were stuck with two decisions, either give up the whole program saying how great it's been for the past 25 years or find a replacement. So we elected to find a replacement.
15: I'm glad you did. So what about this new airplane? What do you think of her so far?
16: Well, here's the thing, Eddie. For 26 years, I had no reason to look for another airplane. I had our C-54 all those years, flying it, brought it up to snuff. It was great. But turns out during that 26-year period, they've almost disappeared.
15: Right.
16: So finding one that wasn't a basket case was the problem. But we did find there were two candidates, and this was one in New Smyrna Beach, Florida, but it had sat for 14 years in the Florida environment.
15: And that's salt air, not friendly
16: yes,
15: to aircraft.
16: Yes, correct. But this is the one we decided on, and we were able to get it and then start the long, slow, painful process to bring it back to life.
15: So now you've got a new airplane and you've got a wrecked airplane. What did you do with the wrecked airplane?
16: Well, that airplane is going to live on as an educational tool in the Aviator Brewery just south of Raleigh, North Carolina. It's going to be part of a restaurant bar complex. And in fact, I'll be actively involved in helping to retain the history in that as they're going to turn into the C-54 bar as part of a restaurant bar complex. So it's going to live on. In fact, I was there just a few months ago, still able to get some parts from it.
15: So she's no longer airworthy, but she still lives on.
16: Exactly.
15: Oh, that's terrific.
16: Yes.
15: I like that. How many of the parts on the airplane were you able to pull off for the new one?
16: The left horizontal stabilizer on the replacement airplane had quite a bit of corrosion, so we were able to remove the left horizontal stabilizer from the wrecked airplane, put it on the replacement. All four propellers from the wrecked airplane is now on the replacement airplane. And since then, we had an engine failure on our number one engine, and that was replaced with our number one engine from the wrecked airplane.
15: Well, that worked out convenient then. It was just basically time and logistics to get things from A to B.
16: We were fortunate in that the damage did not affect the propellers or the engines. It was more the wings in the fuselage.
15: Yeah, but engines and propellers you can find, you can repair, you can replace. But a steel beam through all three spars?
16: You're right.
15: Oh, boy.
16: Right.
15: That's a big job.
16: It is. It was a big job.
15: Yeah.
16: They said between 3 to 5 years if we intended to go that route, but that's a long time trying to maintain a pattern and a course to repair it. A lot can happen to the workers or what have you.
15: Well, not only that, but where would you put the airplane? You'd have to repair it on site.
16: It was required to be put into a jig and then a structure built over the wing so you could work on it year-round.
15: Ooh.

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1: We flew it from Florida. April 13th, 2020 was the date of the tornado. By August of 2020, just a few months later, we had located this airplane and made a deal on it. Mm-hmm. We actually purchased it on August 15, 2020. Now, a year later, August 2021, we were ready to fly it.
2: No kidding.
1: Yeah, that was quite a, I had some good help. And it wasn't a lot of people, but they were very dedicated and worked very hard, along with myself, to get this airplane back in the air.
2: What kind of work did you have to do to this airplane to get it airworthy again?
1: Oh, it was a tremendous amount of work. Flight control cables, some needed to be replaced. Bringing the engines back to life, you know, takes some time and finesse and patience. They were all overdue, the five-year propeller inspection, so we had to take the four props from the wrecked airplane and put on this one. And then since then, they've come due. Just a general inspection, according to our program that we had for the original airplane. I was still allowed to use that same program.
2: Well, that's amazing, because the era of four-engine airliners, piston airliners anyway, is long gone. And here you're resurrecting not one, but you're resurrecting a second one.
1: Yes, yes.
2: And it's got to be a tremendous amount of work.
1: It was, but the hard part was mentally having to start all over again, because you knew how hard it was the first time.
2: Yeah.
1: But the other operators, I'm sure, had the same problems I did. And that's now the new world with COVID schedules with the government.
2: When you first saw the airplane after the tornado, I'm sure there were a lot of colorful language used.
1: Oh, yes. When you first saw the airplane, you sort of said, well, you know, this may not be as bad as it looks. But when you got into the nuts and bolts of it, it was worse than it looked.
2: Yeah, that's a shame. That's a sad ending for a wonderful airplane.
1: Yes, it was. But this is the one we flew to Europe in 1998.
2: I had the privilege of flying with you guys back in June, right after World War II weekend, and the airplane impressed me because it was a lot smoother than I figured it was going to be. And not only that, but the engines. You know those engines by heart.
1: Yes.
2: I'm sure you could start them blindfolded. But the thing that really amazed me about the engines was just how eager they were to start. I mean, it's like, come on, we want to go.
1: Well, you know, as you fly the airplane, you learn that each engine has a personality of its own.
2: Oh, definitely.
1: And you just start to learn the little quirks of each one. But this airplane, I will say, they do come back to life very quickly.
2: It never ceases to amaze me, because the amount of work that you had to put into that airplane to get her flying again. Now, how was it working with the FAA, getting her back into the air?
1: Well, it was difficult because the COVID was getting worse during that same period.
2: Uh-huh.
1: And now these inspectors in our FISDO area are now working out of their homes.
2: Whoa. And that complicated things.
1: I mean, sometimes they're learning how to deal with this COVID issue as well, doing their jobs. You would hope you get a quick answer, but it would take maybe 10 days, 2 weeks before you get what I would consider a simple answer.
2: You've done kind of a short hop trip to come out to Oshkosh with it, right?
1: We did three short trips to get out to Oshkosh. at a half a mile per gallon of gas, you know, you got to be careful. The thing is, Eddie, we're trying to get to where the airplane can be predictable and reliable. And we're almost there, I'm happy to say. If we can get back to the east after this trip, having only to replace a starter, it's starting to show it that it is coming back to life the way you hoped it would. It takes a long time to get a lot of faith in an airplane.
2: Yeah, there are a lot of bugs in there.
1: Well, they keep cropping up because the airplane had been parked for so many years. Bearings start to go bad, certain accessories. But we are starting to see the light at the end of the tunnel.
2: Now, if people want to find out more about your organization, how do they find out about it?
1: Well, our website is spiritoffreedom.org, spiritoffreedom.org, and they can learn more about what we do. Our primary purpose is we want to keep the memory of the Berlin Airlift alive and honor those who serve by doing what we do with our onboard museum exhibit.

0: which does get better every month. So I've been flying this now for 30 years. But all those years, from the original intent to create an educational museum exhibit in AC-54, is really finally taking hold in the past 5 years. Prior to that, it was difficult to even get the airplane booked for a show. Yes.
1: Tim, you and your crew take care. 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
4: Airplanista.
3: Airplanista magazine. Now, how did you get that name?
4: I've been a blogger for about 7 years, and one night I was writing a blog, and it just popped into my head, and I went, okay, that's an interesting word. I went and Googled it, and there was zero results, and I mean, how many times has that happened? And I went, okay, so nobody's ever used this word. I guess I just invented it. So I immediately jumped right over and bought the domain name, thinking, okay, I'm going to do something with this at some point. And since that was about last mid-2010, I started the magazine in October of 2010.
3: And what is the magazine all about?
4: The magazine...
3: Sure, it has something to do with airplanes.
4: It does. Yeah. The definition of an airplaneista is somebody who is probably everybody on the grounds of AirVenture today is an airplaneista. We live and die airplanes, aviation. We've devoted our life to aviation. But more importantly, my magazine is about GA advocacy and the people that are out there doing work, almost all volunteer work, to push GA forward. These are flying young eagles, painting the airport benches, talking to Rotary clubs. The volunteers, the GA activists, those kind of people, those are airplaneistas, and those are the people that we want to celebrate with this magazine.
3: And how does the content differ, or if it does, in ways from like Flying Magazine or other enthusiast and pilot magazines that are out there?
4: I like to say, first of all, let me say that both Flying and AOPA Pilot, I read every word of every one of them. They're institutions, and they're fantastic, and I don't compete with them whatsoever. My magazine is about people, not stuff. And so I write, for instance, I wrote a story on the Piper Altair. I wrote about the engineers who designed the Altair, not the Altair itself. There was no specs in there. It wasn't about how the landing gear was constructed. It was about what was going through the mind of the engineers when they tried to design this airplane, and how it related to Rodin's sculptures back in France back in the day, and how both were trying to create something pretty. One has to fly, and that's the difference. So I try to go into the story. Not that they don't either, but they do a good job of writing about airplane reviews, the new avionics, those kinds of things. I write about the people like Linda Meeks of Girls with Wings, who is doing unbelievably tremendous work out there trying to get females to learn to fly. That is a huge issue of mine, and I've been an advocate of hers for a long time. And so that's the kind of people that I'm trying to get articles about.
3: Now, you're probably obviously the editor-in-chief.
4: I'm the editor-in-chief.
3: You have other contributing editors?
4: We have a list of quite a few people. Dick Nepinski, the EAA's communication director, is a monthly columnist. He writes AirVenture Backstory for us, which is what happens the other 51 weeks of the year here at Whitman Airport.
3: Okay.
4: It's one of the more popular ones. Jim Kepnick is also, he's in our, what we call our sexy centerfold, and it came around to be called that because there's an asterisk in there, and it says, if you don't think airplanes are sexy, this probably isn't the magazine for you.
3: Okay.
4: And so
3: you've got a centerfold like a lot of...
4: Yeah, it doesn't technically fold out, but it's every month I try to put one of Jim's photographs in there.
3: Now, you're sitting here with a copy of your magazine, but it's actually, your delivery is a little bit more centered toward another medium, correct?
4: It's completely online. We call it New Media Online Publication. It's delivered in a flipbook format online. The platform that we have is called All Devices, One App. And so, actually, you don't need an app. It displays on laptops, desktops, and all mobile devices. It actually displays the best on an iPad. It just looks beautiful. I have to see you have one there.
3: Yeah.
4: And so, we do have printed copies, but it's basically an online deal. You can... there's so much functionality with online, and digital publishing is just, it's the Wild West right now. I can put video out there. I can put forms on, you can do a survey.
3: It's definitely revolutionizing media.
4: It is, and I've got nothing against my print brother, and I came from that. I could fill the room with articles I've written that have ended up with quote-unquote ink. It's just that's the way it's going. The costs on this are so inexpensive to produce a digital magazine versus a print one that it makes it possible to do this.
3: But you do offer
4: you can custom order print copies of them, and we do each month. Some people order them. I special order them for some of the contributors.
3: And then is there a cost to the subscription?
4: There is no subscription. It's free. Forever. And I'll tell you why. In May, I tried to make it a subscription publication. It did not work out. And without elaborating on the gruesome, gory details of all that, we tried to go into a subscription model, and the world beat me over the head with a hammer and told me, we're not ready to pay for digital content yet. So I went back to a free model, and I guarantee you it will be free forever.
3: And then the print, though, there's some costs in producing the actual hard copy.
4: If you want a hard copy, yes, you have to pay for it. And they're kind of pricey. We're not in the business of selling hard copies.
3: Right.
4: It's a convenience for people, and so it gets there as one magazine would go. It's, you know, $19-$20. It's not something that people would normally pay. But if your article is in here or you want to have a collector's item, sure, then people are happy to pay it.
3: And then you offer that. Where do you get your stories? How do you find the people that fill your pages?
4: Twitter.
3: Or screen, I guess.
4: Twitter. I'm a Twitterholic almost. And I've there's two things. That, and then there's a website called helperreporter.com. Haro, H-A-R-O.
3: Okay.
4: And you can put queries on there of, I'd like to talk to airline pilots who flew to Brazil. And I guarantee you I'll get 10 emails of, I know somebody, or I am a pilot. It's a very good way to find stories. But Twitter, I'll put a request out on Twitter. Does anybody know female flight attendants that are currently trying to fight, you know, like quitting to do whatever the topic
3: whatever
4: would be.
3: Whatever the topic is.
4: And I'll get somebody. I find it that's a good way to do it. It's as new media, that's the way you get stories. No more shoe leather.
3: Okay.
4: Twitter is my shoe leather.
3: There you go. Well, everything's going digital then.
4: It is, yes.
3: And then what kind of things do you have going on here in the field? Where can people find you, or what events do you have going on?
4: They can find me over my 2 feet. I don't have a booth.
3: Okay.
4: We are.
3: But you've got a couple of events going on.
4: I've got a forum tomorrow at 11:30, best practices for aspiring writers. I've been in and around the editing business for the good part of 35 years, so I'm going to be presenting what you need to do if you're a writer and you want to get into get your stories in magazines. Tricks and tips, because I've worked on both sides of the envelope. I've queried editors, and I've been the editor. So I can tell you from being on both sides of that, here's what you need to do to get the attention of somebody at this level of journalism.
3: And you've also got another announcement going on here at AirVenture?
4: Yeah, we're starting a co-branded program. And what that does, because we're so strong in presenting GA advocacy, and since that is such a top-of-the-mind item for everybody these days, just for the survival of aviation, everybody wants to be involved in that. I mean, if you ask everybody out here, what's the number one issue, maybe besides user fees and the FAA, they're going to say, you know, getting young kids to fly, et cetera, et cetera. Well, everybody wants a piece of that. And so that, since that is our mission, our goal, I've been promoting that, and we're now on Google, we're the number one result when you put in digital aviation magazines, just in about 10 months. We've risen to the top, and so we're doing this co-branding program where corporations, organizations, and even one-off events can take their content and mix it with our content, and I could do like a XYZ company edition of Airplane News to Magazine, and they could distribute it through their channels. It's a feel-good kind of thing. It's going to show their customers that we care about GA advocacy and about pushing GA forward, not just selling you stuff. And I think it's a really nice nice program. I've talked to airframe makers and airshow people in the last couple days, and both were very receptive to pushing that idea forward and communicating about how we can help each other to do that. And because they all want to be involved in digital publishing. Everybody wants a digital magazine now, but if you go online and try to figure out how to do it, it's really complicated.
3: Right.
4: And there's tons of really big, expensive pitfalls you can fall into. I've done all of that, done all the homework, and I'm producing a monthly digital magazine that's proven itself to be popular with the theme and the mission that we're on. And so it's really almost a no-brainer for a company to say, yeah, we want to be involved in this.
3: Fantastic. Well, unfortunately, we're out of time. So if you give the website where people can find some more information, maybe just spell it quickly so they know what they're looking for.
4: Sure. It's airplanista.com, AirPlanista. Think of fashionista. It's airplanista.
3: There you go. Okay. And this is Dan Pimentel.
4: Yes.
3: Did I do that right again?
4: You did it.
3: Thank you very much for being with us.
4: Thank you, Mel.
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1: Fast Eddie at the controls here in the studio with me today from the Berlin Airlift Historical Foundation, Tim Choke. Tim, how are you?
0: Good, Eddie, good.
1: Hey, you got a very unusual airplane right now. You've got a C-97, don't you?
0: Yes, we do.
1: How rare is this airplane?
0: We have the last flyable C-97 on the planet.
1: You've got the last one. Where is she sitting right now?
0: Well, it's sitting in Reading, Pennsylvania, requiring an engine.
1: Uh-oh.
0: And just due to the timing of the engine failure, so many things have happened in between that we've had to take the program and put it on the back burner. But we are just now trying to get back on our feet with it.
1: Yeah, you had a disaster with your other airplane, the C-54. Now you got things to the point where you can start with the 97.
0: That is correct.
1: So what's going on? How are you going to get spare parts for this thing?
0: Well, during the time period that it was, let's use the term idle, or on the back burner, whatever you want to call it, doesn't mean we stopped on the program, because during that time we acquired three more for the spare parts.
1: Three more?
0: Three more, yes.
1: Where did you find them?
0: Well, they were all parked in Grey Bull, Wyoming, and it just took a while to get through all of the, what shall we call it, life's what the curves that life has to throw at you. Well, we lost our primary moneymaker, the C-54, which is what we're all about, and without it, we're not who we are. We're the Berlin Airlift Historical Foundation, and that's the C-54.
1: Right.
0: So because we lost due to a tornado, the past few years have been trying to get back on our feet, which we miraculously have done.
1: That's outstanding. Now, the problem being is for a C-97, spare parts. They're
0: correct.
1: Aren't they non-existent?
0: Well, let me say this. A lot of people are not aware that during the waning months of the airlift, the Air Force wanted to get rid of all 330 C-54s that were being used and be replaced with 100 Boeing C-97s. So they sent one C-97 to the airlift to be tested under actual airlift conditions. And when the time came, they would be replaced by 100. And so this is the importance of the history of the C-97 regarding the Berlin airlift. It was going to be the future.
1: Right.
0: But one did manage to get in there in the last few months as a working airplane. Broke all kind of records, carrying 200 tons on its own in a week's time.
1: Wow.
0: It was going to conveyor belt loading and offloading. So many innovations, the Russians knew they couldn't beat this. And it's one of the items that helped the Russians make up their mind to lift the blockade, because they knew they couldn't beat what was happening with the C-97 coming online. So that's why we have it.
1: Okay. When did you get the airplane?
0: All the way back in 1996, we got this airplane.
1: That's, what, almost 20 years?
0: Yes.
1: 30 years ago.
0: Yes, that's when we got the airplane.
1: And it's taken you this long to get her to the point where you were able to get her flying again.
0: We had it up and running on two occasions, and on both occasions, I mean, there were multiple flights with it. And the sad part about the last time, which was in 2019, is we had a schedule for it. The first event was Reading, followed by Lancaster, and then it was going to go up to Massachusetts for a C-97 reunion for the cruise, and then going down to Virginia. We were actually off and running with the airplane.
1: Wow.
0: But unfortunately, on the flight to Reading is when our number two engine failed. some massive internal catastrophic failure. And that's when we put it at Reading, where it's been very popular, by the way, because we do the World War II weekend every year, and it's a very popular airplane.
1: It is. It's big. It's beautiful. People love it.
0: In fact, we demonstrated offloading Jeeps with it. 5 Jeeps we could get in there.
1: Wow.
0: And then down the ramp.
1: That's quite a piece of work. Well, the C-97 was very advanced for, you know, back then. You had an overhead crane or a winch and everything.
0: So meantime, to get out of the dilemma, we were able to acquire 3 more airplanes, all parked in Grey Bull, Wyoming. And that's where we're at now. Find a way to get the parts back and begin the engine swap at Reading.
1: Well, the engine swap looks like it's going to be relatively simple. The big job is getting the engine from Grey Bull to Reading. That's going to be the hard part.
0: See, that engine, on the earlier engines, it was called a QEC, a quick exchange engine.
1: Mm-hmm.
0: This airplane that's called a power pack, it's very heavy, 7,500 pounds.
1: Ooh.
0: But it's actually easier to change than the C-54 engine because of how they designed it. You know, it's, everything is already there. Just a matter of getting the engine mounts to the firewall. The cables are all quick disconnect cables, not like it used to be, with turnbuckles, and none of that's there.
1: But that's interesting. So here you are coming into Reading, and something catastrophic happens.
0: 20 now, miles south.
1: 20 miles south of Reading, and the number 2 engine just completely packs it in. What was it like to fly on 3 engines?
0: Well, lost oil pressure first, followed by some, I mean, it just... a lot of popping, backfiring. I mean, you know, it was
1: expensive noises.
0: And metal to metal sounds, because it was actually chewing itself up for the time it took to feather it. All this was happening.
1: Oh, boy.
0: But how did it fly? Well, you know, this is the first for me. It's you're being, you know, tested under fire. This is, but it handled very well, similar to the C-54.
1: Well, you were lightly loaded, too.
0: Yes,
1: you
0: correct.
1: Didn't have. If this had been, if you were at full gross, it would have been an adventure.
0: Exactly. Exactly.
1: All right. So you've got the airplane. Now you've got parts. And I heard you did something very exciting regarding one of those aircraft in Grey Bull. You found a museum that was willing to take this one airplane?
0: Well, I was contacted by the firefight, the Museum of Flight and Aerial Firefighting in Grey Bull, Wyoming. A great group of hardworking folks keeping the firefighter airplanes for the museum. You know, that's a very unique part of aviation history, is the firefighting. Well, it turns out the airplane that had the good engines, what I call the one that they used to fly there at Hawkins and Powers, they knew after we remove the engines and the parts we need, we're going to destroy the airplane. It needs to be broken up. They don't want it sitting there.
1: Right.
0: So they called and wanted to know if we could make some arrangement with them, and that's what I did. We actually donated the airplane to the museum in Grey Bull with an agreement that I can still take from it what I need as long as I replace it with some non-airworthy parts to make it look like it's still airworthy. That's all they want.
1: So, they're
0: so it was
1: gonna,
0: a good deal for me.
1: It's going to be static display, but yet you get to keep all the airworthy stuff.
0: Yes, yes.
1: And engines and propellers being high on the list.
0: Which is where the other airplanes came in that we have. We technically, we own 4 C-97s.
1: Oh, geez. You've kind of cornered the market.
0: Yeah, right. So the one we have needing the engines, the other one's for parts.
1: Okay. Well, that's great because, you know, they're not making any parts anymore.
0: No, no.
1: Boeing would look at you and say, C-97, what the heck is that?
0: Exactly.
1: Yeah, that's before the jet age, obviously.
0: Right. So the hard part, you know, we have all the paperwork where we just have to get the airplane flying again. We don't need to apply for anything. We've still got the right to fly the airplane as experimental category. That's what we're in.
1: Right. Yeah, you're not going to sit there and do part 121 or 135.
0: Exactly.
1: With that.
0: Or even 91, you know.
1: Yeah. You've got special rules. To get certified to fly this airplane, what would you have to do? What kind of hoops do you have to jump through to be a pilot on this aircraft?
0: Well, of course, you need a type rating, and I'm sure they would find an examiner. Let's say they may be assigned by being the best qualified. You may not be able to be tested by a real C-97 expert, but someone close to it.
1: Uh-huh.
0: Well, that's what you would have to do.
1: Yeah, because you had to get qualified to fly this airplane too, I imagine.
0: I received my type rating in 1997.
1: Okay.
0: When Hawkins and Powers was still active as a firefighter outfit in Graybull, Wyoming.
1: So you were actually flying as a firefighter back then?
0: Yeah, and as fate would have it, I actually acquired the same airplane that I got my type rating in.
1: Oh, geez, that's cool.
0: Never would I have believed when I was being type rated in 97 I'd end up owning that airplane.
1: No kidding.
0: It's just the way it turned out.
1: That's fantastic. You know, who would have thunk that?
0: Right.
1: But it's, you know, they say aviation is a small world, and here you are proving it again.
0: Well, you're learning that life has a lot of quirks in it.
1: Yeah. So you got the parts, you've got the manpower, you just got to get everybody and everything in the same place. Once you get this plane flying, what are your plans for it?
0: Well, the plans are just to carry on with it the way we do the C-54.
1: Okay.
0: It's going to be the big difference here is it's more inclined to Cold War history.
1: Mm-hmm.
0: Now, the Berlin Airlift is part of Cold War history. Our very first head-to-head confrontation with the Russians was the Berlin Airlift.
1: Yeah, one of many.
0: Yep, that was with the Berlin Airlift. That was the first one. Of course, we came out ahead with, by being the longevity of the airlift being successful, they finally realized there's no way they could beat this.
1: Mm-hmm. And then the C-97 came along and they saw the writing on the wall.
0: Right. The C-97, like I said, was there being tested. They could see what was coming.
1: So eventually you're going to campaign this on the air show circuit? Like you do the...
0: Oh, absolutely.
1: Okay, very
0: yep.
1: good.
0: That's exactly what we were doing in 2019 when the engine failed.
1: Yeah, when...
0: It just threw the whole schedule out of whack.
1: All right, well, I'm sure you'll have a lot of interest in it when you get it airworthy.
0: The tough part's going to be flight engineers.
1: Yes.
0: That's going to be the tough part.
1: Well...
0: Let me add to one word, effective engineer.
1: Yeah, you got to... Because... He or she will be maintaining the power plants, keeping an eye on everything.
0: Right.
1: Yeah, the pilot has the fun job. The engineer is working their butt off.
0: Exactly, yeah. Exactly.
1: Well, I'll be glad you don't have a B-36 or a B-29, because that's a lot of work, too. We've been talking to Tim Chope here for the Berlin Airlift Historical Foundation. This is Fast Eddie, and you're listening to EAA Radio.
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5: It always beats traffic on the highway. I'm Afterburner Allen. This is Squawk 1200. Glad you're with us today. We have a couple more interviews to go. Right now I'm joined by Lieutenant Colonel Jay Park and also Kelly McNerney. I don't have your rank yet, but I just...
6: Major.
5: Okay, we've got a major and a colonel here. And you're with the Air Education and Training Command, and you have a detachment that is really trying to reach out to youth and get them involved in especially military careers, but also aviation.
6: Yes, sir. Exactly right. Thanks for having us, and yeah. We're so excited to be here talking and working with EAA. And we just want to continue to work on our mission, which is to inform, influence, and inspire the next generation of aviators. And particularly our vision is to restore the luster of aviation. Most of us currently flying in the Air Force, right? We grew up in that Top Gun generation, mm-hmm. and we were inspired and motivated. And we just feel like, hey, there's a need out there for sure. But we're also so passionate about our flying that we want to give these students across the world, really, but especially in our country, in every corner of the country, to have that opportunity. Yeah.
5: I was reading some of your background information, and this detachment is wide-ranging, where you're trying to reach out not only amongst your cohort, but also then how to train your colleagues to then connect with kids and tell them about careers.
6: Yeah, exactly right. That program is called AIM program. It stands for Aviation Inspiration Mentorship. And I think what we recognize is that when we were kids, if we had that mentor, someone that we could look up to that potentially came from their local area or someone that looks like them or someone in their family, just having that connection can really inspire them and continue to motivate them. And so what we came up with is we asked for volunteers across our aviation career fields and just ask them, hey, are you guys interested in, you know, going out and doing youth events? And of course, you know, hands are going up. And so right now we have about 450, but we know that there's thousands of other mentors that are out there that are on their own. But we want to be that connective tissue so that we're out here making those connections with, you know, partners like EAA and, you know, showing them, hey, there are all these events out there. And so we want you guys to be a part of that. So we train them. We give them the information. We have social media team as well, and so that they can be effective in giving the kids information.
5: And you're going to say something, Major?
7: No. So everyone has a unique story on their way to aviation. So what we like to do is use those members to share their stories so that all the kids can relate and somehow take advantage of the things that are out there. So one of our biggest things is informing. So informing the kids that there are opportunities out there. But at the same time, also informing parents in the same sense, because sometimes parents are looking for that to send their kids to camp. We have programs and people that we're working with that have things for kids from kindergarten all the way up to high school that can spark that interest for their kids early on to help combat the shortage of pilots in the aviation career field.
5: We'll talk a little bit about the shortage of pilots in the military, but tell us a little bit about your stories.
6: Yeah, so I'll go again. I'm a F-15E background, but I'm an immigrant, and we moved to Oklahoma from Korea. And growing up there near Tinker, my story was that, you know, I went to air shows at Tinker Air Force Base, and I could never visualize myself in those cockpits. And so as I grew up, you know, I realized that I needed to go to school and, you know, figure out a pathway. I almost enlisted in the Army. Thankfully, that didn't happen. And so when I started college, I stayed near home. And after about a freshman year of struggling to make, you know, ends meet, I started to go visit some of the ROTC detachments. And out of the four that we had there, Air Force was the only one that really wanted to, like, sit down and talk with me. And they gave me the funding, but also just inspired me. And so when I finished my training, I got selected to be a combat systems officer. A navigator is what they what we were previously called. And I just wanted to be able to see outside and do some loops and, you know, have some fun while flying. And so I got to select in the F-15E. And from there, I went on to Lakenheath at the Royal Air Force Base in England. And incredible, you know, had a couple of deployments, one to Afghanistan, one to Djibouti. And then from there, started a family. And so I went to Air Education Training Command at Randolph Air Force Base and taught future fighter pilots. And so that's been my story. And right now, you know, that's continuing to what I do, is what I'm passionate about, is, again, showing people that you have such great opportunities in our Air Force.
5: Major McNerney?
7: So it started when my dad met my mother in Korea. So he was enlisted. He met her over there. They came back over, and I was born in Arizona. I've always been around planes, but I didn't really have that driver passion for it. It actually didn't start until about a year after I finished college that I was like, you know what, this might be something I'm interested in. And I went and talked to an officer recruiter, and I said, hey, I'd like to fly for the Air Force. And I put in my request to become a CISO, a navigator at that time. And then my journey started in the world of aviation with zero experience. I took that pathway. I went to Pensacola, Florida. That's where I did my initial training. And then I eventually got to J-STARS, which is the E-8C, old 707 airframes, if you're familiar with mm-hmm. that.
5: Yes.
7: And then I went and taught all the baby J-STARS navigators that came through. And then I left and actually taught all the brand new navigators at Pensacola, Florida. And then I actually came back to J-STARS, and then now I'm here with this team. What's fantastic is the impression that you have on those members. So, like, all the kids that we taught, coming back full circle and teaching the same lessons to all those other kids that are going through. But now I get to work with Detachment 1 and encourage kids. And so that's, I mean, there's nothing better in the world than being able to talk to kids and also let them know that there's opportunities for them to to do these things.
5: We're talking with Lieutenant Colonel Jay Park and also Major Kelly McNerney of, as you mentioned before, the Air Education and Training Command. They're trying to reach out to you, especially kids from underserved communities. What are some of the strategies to reach out to these historically underserved communities?
6: So we recognize that, as an Air Force, status quo, there's always more pilots that are coming in and wanting to come in. We're actually probably having to turn down more of those requests than ever before. But we recognize that we want to recruit the best and the most talented. And so in order for us to do that, we need to be, in every area of the country to ensure that those kids who, have the ability, who are qualified, are interested. And we just believe that aviation, that career path, is just so eye-opening. And, the pilots and people who have been out there up in the sky know how inspiring it can be. It's a life changer to have that different worldview, and we want to ensure that we're doing that. So we partner with organizations that focus on youth and aviation. So again, partnering with EAA, we partner with teams like WAI and OBAP. Right, because we know that they are in the communities and they are working in the local chapters, and so we partner with them and we ensure that if there are events that are out there that our mentors who have volunteered, we can kind of get them out there to share their stories as well.
5: What is the the Air Force has its admission standards. Let's just use pilot for an example, but you are both. Navigators, but so there's lots of different specialties you can have, but let's just focus on pilot and early any of the flight positions. What are you requiring for admission, and especially for historically underserved communities where sometimes some of these children may have a slight deficit on some of their education?
6: Yeah.
5: What is the Air Force's view about how we can help them over the edge, help them up?
6: Yeah.
5: So that they're qualified.
6: Yeah, exactly right. Frankly put, there's a lot of things that you have to meet in order for you to be an Air Force aviator, right? You got to get your degree. You got to be medically fit. And you got to have some of that desire and want to continue forward, because training is long, right? Pilot training typically takes over a year and a half or so. When we see those kids that are out there in those communities, and they, we don't want them to automatically like count themselves out because it looks like it might be difficult, right? We want them to show the steps, right? So I think that's why mentorship is so important, because if there's a mentor out there, someone who can kind of coach them along and help them through that process, we believe that that's the best way for us to really engage with them and continue to inspire them. Because they can do it. And you'll see so many, of our stories. We're not the best out there, but, it's just that desire and motivation, and that'll keep the drive going. And so we believe that that's how we have to go about it.
5: So we're Saturday and Sunday, but what are some of – do you have some additional events or just some things that are available where you're located here for those around the field?
7: Yeah, absolutely. So we have our main asset over at KidVenture, where we have four simulators simulating an F-35. So kids, we've had kids as young as three, and then adults as well, just going ahead and so that they can compare their scores to their kids. But F-35 simulator over there, where they're flying through loops and then shooting targets and trying to get all the way to the end of the game. And then we also at Gateway, we have some Oculuses. So the Oculuses, if you're familiar with the GoPros, so basically they put some GoPros on a F-22 and an F-16 pilot's helmet, and you get 360 field of view, and you get their takeoff and basically them flying around the pattern, beating it up, and really flying and seeing the cockpit of an F-16 and an F-22.
5: I'm going to be bringing my kids over in a few hours. I'm excited, and I'm so glad that you joined us today, Lieutenant Colonel Jay Park and Major Kelly McNerney of the Air Education and Training Command. 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
8: This is Digital Dave, and you're listening to EAA Radio. In 2009, the Ellison brothers completed a lifelong dream and created a flying boat called the Gooey Duck. It is designed to replace the aging flying boats that are in service and to overcome many of the problems that they have. They didn't know if they were going to make kits available, but have decided to partner with Composite Creations and license the design to them for production and marketing. Joining me now is Walter Fellows from Composite Creations.
9: When they started this project, they did it for fun, and they really undertook it without knowing that it might have commercial value. But there's really no other airplane like it available, certified or uncertified, in the new build market. And so they did decide that there was interest in it, and they brought us in to develop and market kits, manufacture them.
8: So apparently the airplane itself has proved a tremendous success. I mean, at the time they brought it here, they weren't sure how it was going to perform and things like that.
9: Yes, that's right. Well, I think they developed it so carefully over a very long period of time to get everything right. I think they felt pretty comfortable about the utility, but it is a big airplane, and I think it's got to be the largest kit aircraft available in the market. Whether there would be a lot of interest in that or not, they just didn't know at that time. But we've since discovered that there definitely is.
8: Now, have you guys, do you have any of your prototypes flying?
9: We do not. We are currently we just basically finished the flight test program for the prototype. And we're currently manufacturing the first manufactured kit.
8: Okay, so you've made your molds. Now you're starting to pull parts.
9: Yes, well, what happened is in the flight test program, there were so few of changes that we were able to use the prototype tooling to start production. And so we decided the tooling was good for at least 5 aircraft. So we set our initial sales target at 5. And then at the end of that, we'll look and see what we want to do for more permanent tooling.
8: Have you had a lot of interest in the aircraft?
9: We have, actually.
8: So then those first 5 are already sold?
9: They're not.
8: Oh, they will be soon, I'm sure.
9: They are, definitely. We have 2 very interested buyers, and we've got a number of others that an aircraft like this takes some reconfiguring of your life, basically, to...
8: It's a large airplane, like you said. You're not going to build it in the one-car garage.
9: Yes, that absolutely.
8: So the airplane is amphibious, long-range, and are you guys developing interiors for it as part of the kit, or is that up to the owner?
9: That's up to the owner, and the airplane has a very large cabin. It can easily seat 8. But it also can be configured so that cots can be put in the back side by side. And so there's a lot of options for people. And we expect that a lot of people are going to choose a very practical interior suitable for the Alaskan coast. But others may want a luxury executive interior.
8: Yeah, suitable for the Florida coast.
9: Exactly.
8: For hopping around the Keys.
9: Yeah, you got it. So what we're doing there is we have an interior manufacturer that we're working with. There are specific things related to a seaplane that you don't find in other experimental aircraft because you want it to stand up to the marine environment. And also with the very large cabin that we have, if you put a really plush, heavy interior in, you'll eat up a lot of the useful load. So we're working with a manufacturer specifically for our airplane, but of course the customer is free to do whatever they want in that regard.
8: Yeah, within the limits of the design and the weight, like you said.
9: Yeah, absolutely.
8: So I'm at a loss for words because I just loved the airplane the first time we saw it here several years ago.
9: Uh-huh.
8: And I just thought it was a great idea. Finally, one that won't corrode away.
9: Right. Absolutely.
8: So you can fly it anywhere. That water's not an issue. What type of water you're dumping it in.
9: Uh-huh.
8: And a tremendous cargo capability.
9: Tremendous cargo capability. And we've got a number of friends and partners that we're working with. And one of them is a guy named Burke Meese, who was a line pilot flying the Goose for Penn Air and the Aleutians for 5 years. And he's been their Czech pilot for 12 years up until they retired the Goose last year. He's now a captain with Alaska Airlines. And he's been advising us on flying handling qualities and water handling qualities. We're working with Aerotronics on the avionics in Billings, Montana. And I'm from Billings, Montana, so they're almost part of the family as far as I'm concerned.
8: So this will be a very high-tech airplane, state-of-the-art.
9: Could be. And other people will choose, you know, steam gauges.
8: Yeah, steam gauges.
9: Yeah. But they're working with us to integrate some marine radios in there, which are important. So we're working with the Lancer Builder Assist people, and our chosen partner there is RDD.
8: So it sounds like you're developing a Builder Assist program, or you're at least considering it.
9: Yes, we definitely are. The kits will be patterned after generally what's available for the Legacy, because the Legacy was the standard used to rewrite the composites portion of the 51% rule. And the people in our company and our associated partners down in the Redmond area all come from a long Lancer background.
8: Would you say that this kit could be completed by an average person with average knowledge, you know, going into the, obviously they'll know a lot more coming out. Is it aimed at the person of average ability, or do you have to be a super composites expert in order to build one of these things?
9: This could be built by a person with average composites ability. The loading on our airplane is much lower than, say, a high-tech airplane like an Epic. And we use mostly fiberglass and foam in our surface, our fuselage and hull surfaces, as well as the wing skins. We use carbon fiber for the key structural portions, such as the wing spars and a lot of the control surfaces where lightweight is important. But we found that fiberglass is much more suitable for a marine environment. It has better impact resistance than carbon fiber does. But that makes it easier for the average builder to work with. The one issue, though, is given its size...
8: You need to have some friends.
9: You need to have some friends.
8: Some good friends.
9: Some good friends. And even though it's, you know, the builders could... say, build their own overhead crane for closing out the top skin of the wing, it's a lot easier for us to help them do that because they would build this crane and then they might never need it for...
8: Exactly, and yeah. Having the space to do that, because you're saying it's a one-piece wing then.
9: That's right. It's a one-piece wing, 45 feet long.
8: That's not too many garages going to accommodate that.
9: Absolutely.
8: And although I do have a neighbor.
9: That's good.
8: Yeah, I don't think he'd want me in here moving into his shop space for the kind of time you'd need to build this thing.
9: Yeah, that's right.
8: What is the price point aimed at? I mean, have you guys determined that yet?
9: Yes, we have. The kits are, remember that that this is an airplane with a 2,000-pound useful load, so we're talking...
8: Yeah, we're not talking a Lancer here.
9: Right. We're talking Beaver type equivalent or somewhere between somewhat a little bit short of a Goose, more than a Widgeon. The kits sell for $350,000 and they come, you know, pretty much standard for the industry with engines and propellers excluded.
8: Okay.
9: We estimate that the built-up price using all new components, including engines and propellers, would be somewhere between $650,000 and $750,000.
8: But that is, like you said, that is a 6 to 8 place.
9: So that's right.
8: That's a lot. And it's probably got a cruise of at least, what, 200?
9: No, actually, the seaplanes all cruise at a pretty slow speed.
8: Oh, we got to fix that. We got to make it faster.
9: Yeah, right.
8: Time to put some jets on it.
9: Right. That'll be our next project.
8: Yeah, there you go.
9: I'll ask Ben if he's got another 40 years he wants to work on.
8: Well, you know that little engine that Sonics is using? If you put maybe like 35 of them on top of the wing,
9: right. Yeah.
8: You might get it to go.
9: Yeah. Unfortunately, with lots of hull and water surface area, you can just push them so fast.
10: Right. Know? It's kind of like the box upstream thing.
9: Yeah. So if you look at like the goose, the widgeon, the albatross, you know, all the other seaplanes, they all pretty much cruise at 120 knots. And they can cruise at up to like 135 knots, but you're burning so much fuel when you do that, that people just kind of learn to slow down and enjoy the scenery.
10: There you go. And then land on it.
9: That's right.
10: Which, that's the advantage.
9: Right.
10: All right. Well, I want to thank you for joining us. Now, where can we find you on the field?
9: We will be giving a forum tomorrow in Pavilion Number 5 at 2:30. And so you can find us there, or you can go to our website, compositecreations.net, or you can go to the GUI Duck website.
10: And you'll all get to the same place.
9: All get to the same place. Unfortunately, there's a lot of spellings of GUI Duck, so...
10: Yeah, well, the name itself, I finally read up on what it is. It's apparently some sort of strange large clam.
9: That's right.
10: Which, that's right. A unique name for an airplane, but yeah, I guess there's been worse.
9: Yeah. If you Google GUI Duck airplane, you'll get there.
10: Even if you don't spell it right.
9: Even if you don't spell it right.
10: Yeah, Google's pretty smart that way.
9: That's right.
10: All right, Walter, I want to thank you for joining us.
9: Well, thank you very much for this opportunity. Yeah. I appreciate it.
10: Hopefully we'll get to see the airplane soon.
9: Yes.
10: All right. This is Digital Dave, and you're listening to EAA Radio.
2: Here's an interview from 2025.
11: I am Digital Dave.
1: And I'm Fast Eddie. And, oh boy, I'm...
11: Are you losing it over there?
1: You know, in the airplane of life, this morning, I've landed up with the wheels up.
11: Yep. All right, anyway, joining us is Ray Castle-White and Rachel Gilmore of NATCA, which is one of those weird government acronyms.
12: And there was actually a little bit of a change, so I'm actually Marcus Miller with...
1: What?
12: I know, yep. I'm sorry that we missed that.
11: For, well, you look just like Ray.
12: Yeah. Oh, thank you, thank you. There was an amendment, and we had a full route that we had to give to you.
11: Oh, in other words, you stood still too long, didn't you?
12: Yeah.
1: Yep. That happens in this business a lot.
11: All right.
1: Anyway.
11: I see the uniform is definitely not regulation.
1: No. He's got a vest on. For those of you who are watching this, you can see this, but he's got a vest on with pins on it, and he let me hold it this morning. It's got to weigh 7 pounds.
11: Are we taking a bet on that? I said 4.5.
12: 4.5? It weighs 4.9 pounds.
11: Okay. Yeah. See, closer without going over.
12: Oh, Price is Right rules.
1: Wait a minute. No, you said 4.5.
11: Yes, he closest to real without going over.
1: Oh, okay. Yeah. Never mind.
11: Wow. And this young lady's just staring at us like, what?
13: Oh, yeah. No.
1: Who are
13: taking
1: these
13: it all
1: loonies?
13: In.
11: Filing it away for later use. Huh? She's not your supervisor, is she?
12: Nope, oh, no. No supervisors here.
11: Oh.
12: Well, it's not the NACA booth.
1: Now we get the straight skinny.
12: Yeah, okay. Yeah.
11: Talk to us about the life of an air traffic controller.
12: It's pretty fun. I've wanted to be a controller since I was in the 8th grade, so it's really cool to kind of achieve that goal.
11: How do you play air traffic controller when you're a kid? Do you sit inside a little box with a little, you know, a paper towel tube going, 5, 6, 7, heavy, turn left, heading 370,
12: yeah,
11: you know?
12: That's a great question.
11: Heading 370, that's a good
1: 370?
12: I mean...
1: Yeah.
12: Well, I started out doing flight simulators and stuff like that, and then as I got more in-depth with, like, the flight simulator community, there was a thing called VATSIM. I don't know if you've heard of that, which is the Virtual Air Traffic Controller Simulation Network.
11: Oh, boy.
12: And that's, I know, and that's kind of how I started doing the air traffic control stuff. And then as I got older, I'm like, is this actually a job that I could do? You know, so I applied, and luckily I was picked up, went to Oklahoma, and then here I am as a controller. It's pretty crazy.
11: Does it feel much different than the simulators?
12: It's pretty different. a funny little story about that. We didn't have Wi-Fi at my house whenever I was little, so my mom owned a bakery, and I would play the VatSim simulator on my mom's work computer. Oh. So people would come in, buy some cupcakes, and then they'd be like, is he actually controlling air traffic over there? Or is... And I'd be like, oh, you know, all aircraft stand by, you know, yeah, sell them a cupcake, and then come back, so, and then give them the clearances.
11: That's funny.
1: You know, you talk about doing it online. There is a guy who's got a channel on YouTube, and I think his handle is Air Force 95. Mm-hmm. Well, they do a lot of air traffic simulation on this, and it's just funny as hell.
12: Yeah.
1: Because everything that can go wrong pretty much does.
12: Yeah, yeah.
11: Would you say that's actually good practice for an aspiring controller?
12: I would say it definitely allows you to improvise and adapt. And, you know, it's as real as you want it to be in the simulated environment, on VATSIM especially. Pilot Edge is a little bit more straight-laced. It's more, like, realistic to how you would do IFR clearances and pickup and flight following and things like that. It's primarily on the West Coast, though, and I know Pilot Edge has a pretty big following here. They even let you practice flying into AirVenture before.
11: Oh, wow.
12: Yeah, it's pretty top-notch, and they get some of the pink shirts who volunteer their time.
11: Yeah, I don't know if you want to speak to that or not, but I understand it's actually quite difficult to get a controller job position, whatever, at Oshkosh. Talk mm-hmm. about that.
12: It's a highly selective group. I'm not entirely sure how that whole thing works. I don't know if you have an idea, Rachel, but...
13: Yeah, they put out a solicitation for the Central Service Area first, kind of aligned with where we are, and then they make selections based on have you done it before. So they tend to invite you back if you've done it, and then they'll bring new people in. They call them rookies. So they have these team structures that are really cool, and they kind of stay together throughout the years. They're familiar with their own operations together, how they work together. But, yes, and you, only if you have a controlled tower operator certificate, so a CTO. Like, Marcus and I both work at a center, so we're not eligible to do it because we don't work in a tower.
11: Mm-hmm. Right.
1: Well, mm-hmm. They have you stuffed in a cave instead of in a tower.
12: Yeah, it's a very well air-conditioned cave. That's what it is.
1: Yeah, but it's dark. I've been in a mm-hmm. center one yeah. time, mm-hmm. and all it is the glow of screens and yep. people huddled around.
11: Do you ever come out after shift and you're like, oh my God, the weather's really changed?
12: Sometimes.
13: Bright.
12: It's very yeah. bright. Yeah. Yeah, especially in Texas. We get that very bright sun.
1: Yep.
11: And rain.
12: Lots of rain.
11: Are there limitations on how many years you can come back and work this show?
13: No.
11: Okay.
13: No.
11: Okay, so as much as you can stand.
13: Well, the experience helps, right?
11: Yeah. I would think if you can do it here, you can do it anywhere.
13: It's a little bit different here. There's some fun, interesting rules here. It's really great to listen to. We like to sit back and listen when we have a moment over at the tent.
11: There was a video, or there is a video this year, of a pilot that was having a particularly large amount of trouble with the arrival procedure.
1: 401
13: Lessons learned,
1: Romeo.
13: Yes.
12: Yeah.
11: Is that the name of the video?
1: I think it was 4301 Romeo.
12: Yeah.
1: This guy was all over the place.
11: He was having a tough day.
1: He was not... He wasn't briefed at all.
12: Yeah.
13: The controllers did a great job handling it.
1: They did.
13: Yeah. Keeping it safe. It was good.
11: Not losing their cool.
13: Mm-hmm. Absolutely.
12: I think that just kind of drives home the point of we have procedures for a reason, and it's ultimately to keep everybody safe, right?
11: Right.
12: So it's important to brief that procedure before you fly
11: and
12: go on from there.
11: I've always heard that as a pilot flying into Oshkosh, never come your first time without someone in the right seat that's done it before.
12: That's definitely one of the best practices, for sure.
11: Yeah.
1: And also, Microsoft Flight Simulator a few years ago released a special program to help you navigate into Oshkosh,
12: mm-hmm.
1: which
12: mm-hmm.
1: I thought was terrific, because now you can do it on a simulator and at least have an idea what's going
12: on. You can get that sight picture. You can get the how slow do I have to fly. What does it look like? I'm sure there's a lot of models for your own specific airplane.
11: And the most difficult part is how to rock your wings properly.
12: How to rock your wings. Yep.
13: We actually are doing a presentation called Rock Your Wings over at the NACA tent, where we talk about flying into Oshkosh, and we're able to get one of the pink shirts over sometimes to help us give that presentation and answer questions.
11: That's cool. That's great. Yeah. And do you guys also talk about the departure procedure? Because it's unusual that you're not talking to tower. There's a guy waving you on the runway.
12: Yeah. Yeah, it's an interesting kind of way that they run things here, obviously. And the departure, you know, I think is only like two or three pages in the NOTAM, whereas the arrivals is a lot more. You know, as long as you take off, you stay below the pattern, and then you're just kind of on your way.
11: And get out of the way.
12: Yeah.
1: Well, that is the key, to get out of the way.
12: Yeah.
1: Now, do you ever have moments where things just get so hairy, you just get on the radio and say, all right, all of you guys, get out of here. We're going to start all over from scratch.
12: I don't know how they do it here, but I know in my facility, I've definitely been in that situation where that everybody's just checking on. Everybody needs deviations. Everybody needs ride reports. And I can't get a word in edgewise. And that's literally all I can do. I have to talk, right? And so I'm just like, okay, everybody just stop talking. You know, if I need to talk to you, I will talk to you. If you're having an emergency, then talk to me. But until then, just stop talking. And then I take a handoff and somebody checks on, and it's somebody who didn't hear my little spiel. And right. Like, hey, how are the rides ahead? I'm like, you know.
1: All it takes is one person.
12: All it takes is one.
11: Just remember when you scream, don't push the button.
12: Don't push the button. That's for sure. That's for sure. But ultimately, you know, there's processes in place to hopefully manage that amount of traffic and manage that amount of level. And most of the time that works.
11: Well, you just look at the numbers here, and it's amazing how well they make it work.
12: Yeah.
11: Somehow they make it work.
12: Yeah.
11: And especially when you're working with so many pilots that are not professional, not super current, whatever.
12: You know, this may be one of the only times they talk to air traffic control, because you're a little VFR, Weekend Warrior
11: lucky,
12: pilots,
11: right?
12: If they're lucky, and so, you know, I just kind of want to harp on flight following for a second, if that's okay.
11: Sure.
12: Because there's one thing that air traffic control doesn't like, and that's

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1: You know, if anything, it's just some background noise, but it plugs you into the system, even if you don't really want to be plugged into the system.
2: Right. You can still keep an eye on what's going on.
1: Yeah.
3: Yeah, but there's still times you have to be plugged into the system.
1: Yeah, for sure.
3: In a high traffic area like New York.
1: Yeah. Yeah,
2: you just have to stay out of New York.
1: You can just stay out of New York. You know,
3: yeah, exactly. That works. Go away.
1: Yep.
2: Yeah, we live in Philly. In fact, I'm underneath the approach, the 30-mile ring. Hmm. So yeah, you're always, and you as a private pilot, especially like a student pilot, like you're doing a solo.
1: Yeah.
2: These guys are playing with airliners and big planes, and there's a lot of you don't want to bother them with. Oh, can I have flight following, please?
1: Yeah. I think, and that's a pretty big myth as well, right? They think that they're making air traffic control's lives harder. And maybe it's a little bit more challenging or a little bit more difficult, but that's why we're paid. That's what we do, right? That's what we are supposed to do. And so if you need flight following because you want to make sure that you're plugged into the system, just ask. You know, if we can provide that for you, we will.
4: Think of us as an extra set of eyes for you as well.
3: Definitely.
4: So we're here to help.
2: Extra set of eyes locked in a basement somewhere.
1: Yeah.
3: Not locked.
1: We can leave when we want. It's not Hotel California.
2: Oh, I thought it was like a time lock. Yeah, yeah.
4: Plugged in. We can go about 10 feet.
1: Yeah.
2: Yeah, exactly.
1: We can make it to the table with all the food at the end of the row.
2: That begs the question. How do you guys work bathroom breaks?
1: Well, I don't know if you want to talk about
4: that. Well, we try not to work more than 2 hours on position, so that's in our contract that we won't, but it varies. Every facility is different, from 30 minutes to 2 hours. Some, unfortunately, they have to work a little bit more on position.
2: Okay, so that's built into the system.
1: Yeah.
2: Thank goodness.
3: So, in other words, you're rotating various areas during your normal shift.
1: Yeah.
3: Well, that's interesting. And, of course, you've always got, like, a supervisor or a floater.
1: Yeah, or a controller in charge or somebody just kind of managing the area.
2: Okay. Yeah. Well, where are we can go visit you at the NACA
1: tower? At the NACA booth. Yeah. We're right at the base of the tower. Come by, say hello, see the vest, see the prop hat.
2: Yes, the prop hat. Exactly. Yes. Exactly. All right, Marcus and Rachel, I want to thank you guys for joining us.
1: Thank you for having us.
2: Anytime. This is Digital Dave.
3: And I'm Fast Eddie, and this is EAA Radio.
5: Time for a look back at a classic interview from the 2019 EAA Radio Archives.
2: I am Digital Dave.
3: I'm Fast Eddie, and it's true. Anything can be great,
2: mostly anything, yes.
3: Yeah.
2: And joining us is Mr. Joe Caraggio. How are you doing this morning, Joe?
6: Doing well, thanks.
2: That's really good. Good to have you.
3: You're the only one so far, I have to tell you.
2: That's right. That's
3: the rest
2: right.
3: of us around here are brain dead.
6: Yeah, it's been a long week.
3: It has been.
2: It's been a long week that's gone so fast.
3: Yeah, we've had so much fun. And it's just amazing how it just keeps on coming.
2: That's right, right. And we'd like to talk to you about Rookie Racer, which, it sounds like a kid's show or something. I have no idea what this is.
6: Well, I'm a rookie this year, both in the Air Venture Cup race, which was the race on Sunday, and then also I went to Pylon Racing School this year, and I'll be a rookie out in the sport class at the National Championship Air Races in Reno this September.
2: Wow.
3: A Pylon Reno Racing. Racer.
2: Yeah,
3: there
2: Reno
3: you go.
2: Racer. Well, I know a Reno Racer. That's pretty cool.
3: That is hot stuff.
2: What are you going to be flying out in Reno?
6: I'm going to be flying a pretty much a bone stock Lancer Legacy. So I picked the airplane up a year and a I guess 13 months ago, and have been working on getting qualified to race at Reno over the last year.
2: That's a pretty quick airplane.
6: It is. Yeah, this year in the Air Venture Cup, we took first place in the sport class with an average speed of 272 miles an hour.
2: Wow. Now, Pylon Racing School, that's not something that you come to even know exists, most people anyway.
6: Correct.
2: Is it an intense? It's got to be an intense, grueling training.
6: It is, absolutely, especially for the rookies. It's a requirement for rookies, and then anybody who is a qualified racer can go back and practice there. The way it works for rookies in the sport class is you come out on Sunday for a mandatory safety briefing, and then Monday and Tuesday are formation warm-up. When you arrive at Pylon Racing School, you have to be safe to solo four-ship, so either have a formation card, prior military experience, or the way I did it was fly for basically the entire winter with other sport class

0: racers and sport class instructors to prove, gain formation skills and prove that I was safe to solo four ship. So on Monday and Tuesday, you go out and validate your formation experience and learn the specific procedures that the sport class uses at Reno. Wednesday is Death by PowerPoint. It's a it's actually really
1: great
0: good
1: name.
0: It's actually really good training. Everybody from the chairman of the Reno Air Race Association to the fire marshal to the director of operations to their safety officers come in and give presentations. So it's all day in the classroom. Then Thursday, Friday, and Saturday are two hops a day on the race course, and you do practice maneuvers and things like that. So it starts out with a guided tour of the race course so that you can find the pylons going 300 miles an hour. Looking for a 55-gallon drum in the middle of the desert can be kind of challenging unless you know where they are. So they give you a guided tour. And then you practice flying the race course, and then you have to also demonstrate some of the required safety maneuvers. So a simulated engine failure from 50 feet, pitch up and land.
1: Wow.
0: They'll direct you to cut a pylon and return to the course safely looking for traffic. They'll also have you do the escape maneuver, simulating if you misjudged a turn and were pushed across a show line, how to exit the course safely and reenter.
2: So there's a lot going on.
1: Yeah, a lot more
2: to
1: know. And this is actually occurring at the Reno Racecourse.
0: Correct. It's at Stead in Reno.
1: Okay. Mm-hmm.
2: How long does it take to complete this course?
0: The mandatory part for rookies is from Sunday through a Saturday, so it's 6 days of flying. I went for a couple of extra days prior to the formation warm-up. They bring all the sport class leads and instructors out and get them back up to speed and spooled up. And in order to do that, they need people to fly as wingmen. So I went out actually on Friday, so it was a Friday through the next Saturday for me.
1: Oh, wow. What was the scariest thing you encountered?
0: You know, I think I was relatively well prepared by all the flying that I did ahead of time, so I wouldn't say that anything was scary. Well, I take that back. There was one flight we were working in the formation practice area, and we had a close encounter with a flock of birds. I think that was probably the
1: scariest
0: part.
1: Yeah, that would be very scary. Probably fairly large birds.
0: Yes, yep, in a big flock. But other than that, I mean, the instructors out there do a fantastic job. They've been racing at Reno and flying together for a very, very long time. The instruction is fabulous, and you really learn a lot while you're there. It's intense. You start at 8 in the morning, do two hops a day, and by the time 6 o'clock rolls around, you're done. You have the airplane ready for the next day, and you're just wiped out.
1: This may sound like a kind of a stupid question, but I would think that this type of flying you would not even consider until you know that your particular aircraft extremely well.
0: Absolutely. The sport class and each of the classes at Reno have experience requirements that you have to meet in order to come. And I don't remember verbatim what they are, but it's something like 500 hours total time, 100 in type. And really, in order to be successful at Reno, you need to know your airplane like the back of your hand. I mean, even for just normal formation flying, you have to be really proficient. So the more proficient you are, the better, and the more you know your airplane.
1: Okay.
2: I was going to say the Reno Racing is known for being close, up close and personal between the pilots out there.
1: I want to know how long you spent wandering the pit area looking for the tricks of the trade from the winners.
0: You know, the last 4 years I've been going to Reno and volunteering there on people's crew, helping them out. Last year I actually was able to crew on my own airplane. I loaned it to a friend of mine to race it at Reno, and that was invaluable experience. And you pick up little things here and there about how to make them go faster, how to prepare for race week, planning for contingencies, things like that.
1: I understand weight and balance is way more critical than just for normal flying because you're trying to set it up for a minimum drag configuration.
0: Absolutely. You know, some of the airplanes, the Legacy isn't as susceptible to that, but some of the airplanes, they really study, you know, different speeds at different CG locations, and you can get a faster speed by going more aft on the CG, but it's kind of a balance between, you know, controllability and speed, and you really need to go out and get a lot of data and practice with the airplane in the configuration and at the CG location that you need.
1: How many races do you run in your class?
0: So we have four different heats in the sport class with seven airplanes per heat. And then it starts on Sunday with flying, and Sunday through Wednesday is qualifying and practice. And then Thursday, Friday, Saturday, and Sunday are the races.
2: sounds like you've got your hands full. What kind of voodoo aerodynamic tricks are you doing to make this airplane go faster?
1: That thing is so slick. I can't imagine what else you can do to it.
2: You can always get a little
1: gap,
2: more out of it.
1: Gap seals, maybe, things like that.
0: You know, the Legacy you can get a lot more out of. Mine's doing around 300 miles an hour at Reno. It did 298 last year. Andy Finley won last year at 403 miles an hour with the Legacy. Of course, it's highly modified and a lot done to the aerodynamics and the engine. This year for me, with the just going through pylon school, it's more of a learning year for me. So I haven't done a lot to the airplane. It's pretty much stock, but I will tape up some seams and things like that.
1: Right. So this year the goal is finish.
0: Correct.
1: Yeah. Not win, just finish.
2: What kind of G-forces are you pulling into turns?
0: You know, not a lot. You know, if you load up with G, the airplane decelerates pretty quickly. So you're trying to find an optimum line for your airplane and the wind conditions and the speeds that you're going. So I think around the race course, the most I pulled during the pylon school was around 2, maybe 2.5. But it's really not as much as you would think. The faster guys doing 400 miles an hour, they might be around 4, 4.5.
1: I would think that you don't have a whole lot of time to look at instruments. You're focusing on the course.
0: That's exactly right. You know, really the only thing that you care about while you're on the course is the health of the engine. And there's two places that I found worked for me on the course where they're relatively straight away. So you have about a half a second to decide, okay, I'm going to look at oil pressure this time. Scan over to the oil pressure, look back, and that's about all you have.
2: Of course, if the racing is really tight, you don't look at the gauges at all. You're watching the guy that you're close to.
0: That's exactly right. You know, we have what we call a formation contract, and the person on the outside or behind has responsibility for separation from the other airplane, and that's number one job.
2: It's kind of like racing. The leader sets the line. The guy behind you has to see and avoid.
1: Right. Absolutely. You still have to worry about the guy slamming the door on you going into the corner, though.
2: Yeah, brake checks and everything in pylon racing.
1: Brake checks.
0: Yep.
1: And that's it. Do you guys, as a result, have you incorporated like audible warnings for engine systems?
0: I don't have those set up yet. That is something in the future that would be certainly helpful. Absolutely.
2: You have a big red light on the dashboard. When something goes wrong, it lights up and goes rut-row.
1: Yeah, kidding.
0: The Bendix King, my sponsor is Bendix King, and they just put a new panel in there, and the Bendix King engine monitor will flash red lights at me and get my attention if something's going out of parameter.
1: Right. I want, you know, since you're so focused on the window and flying, I want something in my ear.
2: Yeah. Definitely. Yeah. What kind of preparations are you doing before each race?
0: You know, just make a very thorough pre-flight. You're running the airplane a little bit harder than you would otherwise. So a very thorough pre-flight, of course, making sure the airplane's clean and serviced with fuel and things like that. For me personally, the airplane's relatively simple. Other people, you know, have to service water tanks and ADI and things like that. But for me, the airplane's relatively simple, and I don't have a lot of those complex racing systems yet. So it's pretty easy to get the airplane ready to go.
1: Now, you mentioned something, serviced with fuel. You're not carrying anywhere near a full fuel load. Is that correct?
0: That's correct. Yeah. You know, around the pylons, weight slows you down. So anything you can do to get extra weight out of the airplane is helpful, especially in the corners. You know, if you're carrying an extra 10 pounds, if you're pulling 2 Gs, that's actually an extra 20 pounds around the race course, and your deceleration while you're loading up is more prevalent. So anything you can do to get weight out of the airplane is good.
1: So you're calculating to the exact ounce how much fuel to put in?
0: Yeah, you know, this year I won't be doing that, but as I get more and more comfortable with what it takes to race the airplane, I'll be doing that. You know, the race is between 7 and 9 minutes long, depending on what category in the sport class you're in. And so, you know, it doesn't take a lot of fuel to actually run the race, but you do need to carry fuel for reserves and to make it to an alternate airport if need be, or if the runways get fouled or something like that.
1: What about a delayed start? I mean, that eats fuel, eats time.
0: Absolutely.
1: If the guy doesn't like the formation, go around to it again.
0: Absolutely.
1: So, anyway, we look forward to seeing you out there. I mean, I'd love to go out there.
2: Definitely a bucket list item for
1: me. So if, you know, airplane washer, ballast, we're available.
2: Wheel chocks. We're good at wheel chock, too.
1: Yeah,
0: there
1: wheel chock.
0: There we go.
1: All right, this is Digital Dave.
2: And I'm Fast Eddie.
1: And you're listening to EAA Radio.
3: Here's one from AirVenture Oshkosh 2024.
4: Hey, everybody. What's up? Good afternoon. I'm Mitch Siegel from the Aviation Weather Center in Kansas City, and I was just telling my my interviewee today, I'm starting to feel Oshkosh a little bit today. It's been a heck of a week, but boy, has it been fun. I am here actually with Joshua Shecks, also from the Aviation Weather Center. Welcome, Joshua.
5: Thank you, Mitch.
4: How are things going?
5: This is my first Oshkosh AirVenture. Wow. I know, right? We're getting cheers from the booth here.
4: Fist pumps, yep.
5: Wow. The chaos is intoxicating, to steal your word. It's just phenomenal to be immersed in aviation. And at the NOAA booth today, I had the pleasure, I've had the pleasure of meeting many of the aviators here. He said it's like scuba diving in aviation for a whole week. Yeah. You're just surrounded.
4: You never get out of the water.
5: You cannot. It's perfect.
4: You think you can escape, but you can't.
5: No.
4: And you don't want to either. That's the fun part. So your first year up here, while we were walking over, shortly before we headed over here, the Warbirds. I'm sorry, the Blue Angels, excuse me.
5: The Thunderbirds.
4: Thunderbirds, excuse me. Yep. Yeah, Thunderbirds flew over. And stuff like that, you know, where suddenly everybody's plugging their ears or looking up to the sky or freaking out. You know, it's just the sights, the sounds. It's like a sensory kind of overload at times, isn't it? It's fun.
5: It is. And, you know, I'm so thankful we've had great weather. I know we're
4: phenomenal.
5: From NOAA. We get excited about weather. It's severe or not, I'm just so glad we had one day with some precip that disturbed things, and that's been it. It's gorgeous outside. It's not a heat risk. I mean, if you're you need to stay hydrated, it's definitely summer, but it's not overwhelming.
4: Yeah, and yesterday with the clouds and the breeze, I mean, people were throwing on long sleeves.
5: Yeah,
4: that's a good way to be out walking the grounds, you know. Perfect.
5: Yeah, for the night show, to actually be chilled and I had jeans. Everyone I was around was changing during the night show. It felt
4: exactly.
5: Cool.
4: Yeah, exactly. So AWC, what's new at AWC these days? Tell us a little bit about what your role is there, what you're working on, maybe some of the projects or things. We can talk maybe a little bit later about the website, which a lot of feedback. You've been basically nonstop on briefing people on the website and showing them some of the tools with that. But talk to us about some of the other things that you're involved with right now and what your role is at AWC.
5: Yeah, so I'm the Aviation Support Branch Chief at the Aviation Weather Center in Kansas City. And that it's sort of ambiguous, but it allows me to lead the IT team, the aviationweather.gov web team, as well as the science team. And those are sort of units within our branch that we refer to, even though it's not formal. Those folks, we all know about aviationweather.gov, or hopefully
4: so.
5: You know.
4: Yeah.
5: If you don't know,
4: we're
5: stop by
4: best.
5: The NOAA booth.
4: Yeah,
5: I'm sitting in there where there's lots of, there are a lot of people there. We're doing a lot of how-tos.
4: That's right.
5: But a lot of folks don't know about the Aviation Weather Testbed.
4: Yeah, yeah.
5: And none of any of that works, including Aviation Weather Center operations, without the strongest IT architecture. So I don't want to leave them out. But I think we came more to talk about the testbed today.
4: Absolutely.
5: And I did an international federal pavilion or
4: IFP.
5: Forum,
4: IFP
5: forum yesterday. About the aviation weather testbed. And one of the things I did before that was to walk over to the FAA safety pavilion or tent or whatever they refer to, a series of booths. It's not small.
4: Mm-hmm. Mm-hmm.
5: And I invited one of my colleagues, Danny Sims, with the FAA, to come present with me.
4: Yeah.
5: And the reason for that is I want to stress what a great partnership we have with the FAA.
4: Yeah.
5: And the whole purpose of the testbed is to reduce risk as we test and hopefully implement, but usually test, improve, implement, right?
4: Mm-hmm.
5: New technology and new science into aviation weather services. we exist to preserve safety and improve the efficiency of flight with weather intelligence. But we can have the best tool in the world. If it doesn't fit in a decision maker's workflow or they can't understand it, it doesn't matter. It's not the best tool in the world, right? So the aviation weather testbed is where we put users, decision makers, researchers, developers, forecasters, all in the same room, and oftentimes with social scientists to help us understand the human factors associated with decision making, so that we can make sure that we're designing more intuitive decision aids, and that we're not confusing pilots. And I know we can't do that for everyone, but just to understand if we're finding that happy medium where we're more useful than not.
4: Yeah. So just had the summer experiment.
5: Yes, sir.
4: Was it a couple months ago? I guess it's been now.
5: Yeah.
4: Talk to us a little bit about what was going on in the test bed just this summer.
5: Yeah. So a couple of our focus areas have been to really evaluate the next generation high resolution weather forecast model. And it's called the RRFS. We call it the RUFUS, but I know everyone out there is barking.
4: But I'm ching.
5: Yeah, exactly. But really focused on aviation.
4: Right.
5: And some of the output of those models, it can include convection, right? We need to know where thunder is happening, obviously.
4: Pretty important.
5: But also cloud decks, visibilities. Low ceilings, overdone, underdone. We can't overwarn, then people lose faith, then they ignore when we warn, right? We've seen that in the tornado warning world. We don't want that to happen.
4: Right.
5: And specifically with the FAA, we've really focused on the in-flight icing, forecast icing product, and the graphical turbulence guidance, which is really important data to making decisions, and really I think it's I think both get underused by GA. And the GA community is sort of our underserved. We like to think of them that way just because there's such a loud focus on commercial. But most of the fatalities, most of the accidents happen within GA. So we're really trying to explore those areas. We're trying to make sure the models are good, but also we're looking at some very targeted products that could help inform the planning process for general aviation. Where are there going to be impacts tomorrow? Right. Yeah, a lot of our GA mets end. They don't go out that far. Our convective SIGMETs are obviously not that long, and the other SIGMETs don't go that far out either. Then we sort of have this gap where a lot of the folks I'm speaking to are really focused on those prog charts because they go out far enough.
4: Yeah, that's a lot of the feedback. Yep.
5: Right. So we've been looking at ways we might be able to put together some summary graphics to really highlight possible hazards that help for planning, but also tell the GA pilot or decision maker to go in and dig deeper. Why is this area going to be a hazard on Wednesday?
4: Right. Interesting. What's kind of the goal with the test bed as far as implementing in operations or getting out to for users, for pilots to have access to? What's kind of the end game with that? I mean, I know that there's some, you're testing things out, you're seeing how they're going early stages in some cases, but the idea is that you test this stuff and you get it ready to disseminate for use, right?
5: That's right.
4: So what's kind of your goal with that going into it?
5: Well, so there are several places it can end up. It may just end up as a new tool for forecasters.
4: Right.
5: It may not even go out to the public. Aviationweather.gov is obviously our main way of getting in front of the GA pilots and many other decision makers. Shameless plug, it's about 180 million hits a day, so it's not a small volume site.
4: No doubt.
5: Right. Yeah. So having it there, you know, a lot of what we do ultimately ends up there, but also to get into FAA systems when folks are dialing 1-800-WEATHER-BRIEF or they're online for that type of weather brief, to get that data in front of the folks doing the briefings and to support the other meteorologists supporting the FAA and airlines.
4: Yeah. So, I mean, it's multifaceted. And
5: absolutely.
4: This is something that we talked about for people don't think about it, what's going on, but it's a pretty vital part of improving flight safety
5: in a big way.
4: And
5: we're so focused on continual improvement.
4: Yeah. Yeah. Awesome. Joshua, it's been a pleasure. Thanks for coming over. And I know you've been loving AirVenture so far out here with your family, and this is it for you today, right?
5: So. This is my last day, and I've already been told we're coming back every year. It doesn't matter if I work or not.
4: Joshua's son's like, so into this. I think you're coming back from here on out. You're buying a plane. You're going all in here, yeah, right?
5: Apparently, we're going to have to fly in next year, so I'll work on that.
4: Thanks for being with us. Appreciate it. We'll see you tomorrow for another Weather Knots. Thanks for joining us, everybody. Until then.
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6: And good morning. Welcome to From the Stand from the Roscoe Morton Broadcast Tower. This week we're spending some time talking to a variety of guests, from authors to SR-71 pilots, and I hope you'll join us throughout the week for some great interviews here on EIA Radio. 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With more than 11,000 members operating more than 160 vintage aircraft, the CAF is the world's largest private air force in the world. More information at commemorativeairforce.org. And this morning we'll find out about America's secret MiG base with Colonel Gail Peck, check in with CAF President and CEO Steve Brown, and also listen in with John Zapp of the Flying Musicians. But first, we're going to talk flying helicopters. Lindy Kirkland is our first guest this morning. Good morning, Lindy.
7: Good morning, Steve.
6: Welcome to Oshkosh.
7: Great to be here.
6: You are by trade a helicopter pilot.
7: I am.
6: And a Marine.
7: I am.
6: I've seen the bumper stickers. It says there's no
7: such
6: thing.
7: Once a Marine, always a Marine.
6: Exactly. There's no such thing as an ex-Marine. Yeah. But not only did you fly military helicopters, you also flew a very special helicopter.
7: I did.
6: The Marine One, which for folks who may recognize that name but not quite put two and two together, that's the helicopter that picks the president up at the White House and takes him to Air Force One and back and forth.
7: Correct.
6: All right. So how did you become involved in aviation to start with, I mean, before the military?
7: Well, Steve, like many people here, I grew up sort of very much in love with airplanes, and I didn't grow up in an aviation family, so it was just something that was innate in me. And all through school, I built a lot of models, as many people do, and was fortunate enough to earn an ROTC scholarship and be able to get my flight training through the Marine Corps, and had a great career, and just really have continued to enjoy and love all of aviation, not just the military stuff.
6: All right. What ratings do you hold currently?
7: Currently, ATP, Hilo, and multi-engine commercial, and CFI Hilo as well.
6: Okay. And fixed wing?
7: Multi-engine commercial, okay. Single-engine commercial.
6: All right. Great. And I also understand that you're building an airplane.
7: Yes. I'm helping a very good friend of mine on an RV-8. His money and my bucking bar skills, and we're making a good team.
6: Good, good. How soon before that airplane flies?
7: Well, we're 95% done, 95% to go.
6: Sounds like a typical home builder.
7: Yes, a couple of years.
6: And, of course, you'll bring it to Oshkosh, right?
7: Oh, absolutely.
6: Good. Tell us a little bit about your career with the Marine Corps and how you ended up, you know, getting trained as a military aviator and transitioning to Marine One.
7: Sure. I had the good fortune of attending flight school in Pensacola, as all naval aviators do. And I got my wings in 1985 and got selected to fly Cobras, AH-1 helicopters. So initially I went to the East Coast and flew for HMLA 167, a couple of deployments to the Mediterranean and to the Persian Gulf. Went back for a short tour as an instructor. During that time, Desert Storm kicked off, so I got interrupted. My instructor tour went to Desert Storm, flew with MAG 39 there, came back. Went to school, went to the West Coast for 4 years, spent 4 years Camp Pendleton with HMLA 369. After that, I was in the D.C. area working at Naval Air Station Patuxent River, And a good friend of mine was with HMX-1, the squadron that flies Marine 1. And I was thinking about what my next step was, and he said, well, you ought to come to HMX. I said, I'm a Cobra guy. I don't do transport, right? And he said, no, you really like it. And so I applied and was selected and had a great 5 years in the Marine Corps flying with Marine Helicopter Squadron 1.
6: Great. What years were you flying Marine 1?
7: I was there. I got there in June of 2001, right before 9/11, which had a lot of changes for us, as you can imagine. And I flew there until 2006 when I retired from the Marine Corps.
6: All right. What's the genesis of Marine 1? I mean, we kind of know the story of Air Force 1, yep. But Marine 1, that's a little different.
7: Well, if you look back through the history of President Roosevelt was vacationing, and they had already started having helicopters near him. The new helicopters were pretty new. Marine Helicopter Squadron 1 actually started in 1947 as an experimental squadron to kind of figure out what to do with this newfangled thing called a helicopter. And so as part of that, they were doing presidential support duties. And President Roosevelt needed to get back to D.C. very quickly, so they were able to fly him, and what would normally be about a 40-minute ferry ride was about a 6-minute helicopter ride, and that was sort of the genesis of the mission of supporting the president.
6: Great. I guess a little trivia here. We'll put you on the spot. Do you remember the models of helicopters that have been used as Marine 1?
7: The H-34 was one of the first used as Marine 1, and then the H-3. We had the VH-3 Alpha, and now we're only up to the VH-3 Delta, and the VH-60 November. So very, very short. Those currently in service, the VH-3 Deltas, the newest one was built in 1976.
6: Okay.
7: So they're very old helicopters.
6: But well-tested.
7: Well-tested, well-cared for, maintained immaculately. And we are now in the process of developing and building a replacement helicopter.
6: Okay. Do we know what the replacement will be?
7: We do. It is Sikorsky was selected as the vendor. It will be. It's currently called VXX because they have not given it a number designation yet, but it will be a variant of the S-92.
6: Okay. What's the interior like in Marine 1?
7: You know, I tell people, and when we would take people on tours of the aircraft, it's very nice, it's very clean, but it's not at all like a Gulfstream 500 or anything like that. It's not plush, you would say. But it's very nice. It's a cloth interior, unlike some of the leather interiors, okay. Things like that. But it's very functional, efficient, and it gets the job done.
6: Great. We're talking with Lindy Kirkland, who had the privilege of flying Marine 1 and several presidents back and forth on their missions. There's obviously, as you mentioned, 9/11 changed a lot of things, a lot of security that goes into the preparation for a mission. But how long did it actually take for you and your squadron mates to put together a lift mission?
7: Well, I laugh because one of the things that the squadron does very well is they have a lot of standard operating procedures. And so most presidential lifts are fairly cookbook, and so it goes by the book, and the procedures are very standardized. So the brief really takes on the order of 5 or 6 minutes to brief an entire flight. Some of the more complex maneuvers when we're flying the president in a different location and doing different things requires a little bit more preparation. We also have advance officers who go before the squadron and the aircraft arrive, and they largely do a lot of the flight planning and the landing zones and looking at those. And so when the aircraft arrive and the air crew get there to brief, a lot of the homework has already been done.
6: Okay. You mentioned different locations. It's not just flying from the White House to Andrews.
7: Right.
6: Where are some of the other places that you've personally flown?
7: Oh, wow. Literally all over the world. Wherever the president goes, the Marine Helicopter Squadron 1 is there in support of the Office of the President. Some of my most unique trips, we went to Belfast, Northern Ireland, got to fly there. Turkey was a very interesting place. We did many, many trips to Camp David, and when President Bush was there, Waco. Right. We were in Waco a good bit. But Mexico, got to fly in Monterrey, Mexico. So a little bit of the whole world.
6: All right. And going to those different places, the helicopter, is that ferried in a C-5 or C-17, or is it flown?
7: Both. Depending on the length of the trip and how many other trips there are going on in the world at the time, we will either ferry the aircraft. We've ferried them all the way east coast to west coast. In fact, I flew the aircraft east coast all the way into Monterrey, Mexico, and back. But we do a lot of lifts with the Air Force and the C-17 and C-5, mostly C-17 now. Okay.
6: And refueling capabilities built in?
7: We do not have aerial refueling capabilities, so that's one of the reasons that we do use the C-17 lift capability.
6: Okay. So in your time from 2001 to 2006, the presidents that you flew included, as you mentioned, George Bush.
7: Yes.
6: And?
7: And his father. Okay. That was about the only two that we flew during that period. Yeah, lots of different heads of state. We did the G8 summit in Georgia at the time during the 2004 time frame, and we got to fly 19 different heads of state during that evolution.
6: Wow.
7: So you get to see a lot of the world.
6: Excellent. How many folks are working on the maintenance of Marine One? And there's more than one helicopter.
7: Sure.
6: It's really the designation
7: that
6: the helicopter that has the president takes on.
7: The aircraft are maintained by Marine Helicopter Squadron 1. Then there is a fleet of the aircraft, as you said. The aircraft that the president boards becomes Marine 1 when he's on board the aircraft. So there are hundreds of maintainers, literally hundreds. We are the largest squadron in the Marine Corps,
6: okay.
7: More like a aircraft group in size.
6: All right. Some of your you mentioned flying some of the heads of state, obviously the presidents, but any missions that kind of stand out as either a little on the edge or one that you're particularly proud of?
7: Yeah, well, I mentioned the G8 summit. That was an interesting evolution. All 19 heads of state had flown in very orderly manner, and we flew them all down to the landing zone. They flew into Hunter Army Airfield in Savannah, and then they went down to the landing zone near the resort that they were staying. On the retrograde, it was, again, supposed to be very orderly, but, of course, they all wanted to leave at exactly the same time. So we had a plan mapped out. We went to brief. The CO said, in about 12 minutes, we need to be airborne with all 30 aircraft.
6: Wow.
7: And so, literally, we briefed it, launched the aircraft, got down to the airport in Georgia, and then, of course, all the heads of state drove up, got on the aircraft, and off we went.
6: Wow. Logistical challenge.
7: Yes.
6: Definitely. And there may not be a typical mission, but for you as a pilot coming into the White House, you have probably one of the best views of anyone from the air coming in and approaching the White House. Describe what that's like.
7: Well, the south lawn of the White House, as you well know, is a very, very small landing zone, lots of trees and some historical things there. When we approach, we come in right by the Washington Monument, 200 feet. Make a slight left turn, come in over the fountain, and we're actually aiming over to the left, more toward the Oval Office. We come to a hover, make a right-hand pedal turn, and then move forward to land on these metal discs that are there. We call them the boards. And it's an interesting exercise in communication and coordination because the pilot flying the aircraft from the right seat can't see the boards at all. So the co-pilot is looking out the left side of the aircraft and calling and talking the pilot onto the board. So he'll give commands like, you're 10 feet aft, come down, come easy left, easy right. You're over the back of the boards. And so you try to land on the back of the boards, and then you roll it forward so that the white stripes on the boards bisect the tire and all those nice things for the pictures.
6: And all of your landings were perfect, correct?
7: Oh, perfect, yes, absolutely.
6: Excellent. Lindy, just a few moments left here. Thoughts about Oshkosh so far?
7: Oshkosh is great. The weather's perfect this year. it's always a great show. This is my eighth or ninth time here, and, you know, I wouldn't miss it. I love it.
6: Great.
7: It's a fantastic event, as always, and EAA does such a great job.
6: Good. Well, and as I said earlier, glad to have you back. Maybe pick up a few items for the RV project on your way out the door, right?
7: Sure.
6: And one of these years, look forward to having you bring your RV up here, and we'll talk about that.
7: Sounds good.
6: All right. Lindy Kirkland, who had the privilege of flying Marine One, and we appreciate you taking some time out of your day today and looking at airplanes and talking with us. So you are listening to From the Stand on EIA Radio.
3: Here's an EAA radio interview from Oshkosh 2023.
6: Good morning once again. Joining me now is Fareed Gio. And Fareed has been around this event for a number of years.
8: Yeah, yeah. 94.
6: 94? Yeah, yes. You started out in custom parking.
8: Yeah, yeah.
6: Parking airplanes.
8: Parking airplanes. I learned under the wing of the venerable Air Venture Cup race director, Eric White. And I remember in our residence hall room in St. Cloud, Minnesota, he is drawing out the Papa Taxiway in the ditch and explaining all the positions. And you're going to stand here, and you're going to do this. And I was helping out with the Air Venture Cup race on the weekend. They had an open house, and they needed somebody to kind of flap their gums for a little bit. Mm-hmm. And but then as the racers were recovering on Sunday, everybody was out at finish line everywhere else, and so I ended up like pushing airplanes around. It's like, wow, it's bringing up old memories.
6: it certainly is, and it just as we're on the topic of the Air Venture Cup race, this is an anniversary year.
8: Yeah, 25 years of the running of it. Started in 1998. The first couple of years, I wasn't involved, but it just kind of I was there during the Kitty Hawk to Oshkosh years, right, with the stop, yeah, in Dayton, and it's just interesting. There are some people I've seen from the very beginning.
6: Yes.
8: And then there's some people that are brand new, and I think the spirit is still there. It was just fun to meet everybody and see the new people are super excited about it.
6: Yeah, it was. So we just wanted to recognize, yeah, that 25 years. It's it's been an amazing run. Eric White had the kind of idea to put it all together and jump through a lot of hoops to get that first one in the air, and been going strong ever since.
8: One thing he mentioned, because he invited all the racers to come to the unveiling of the statue for Tom Poberizny.
6: Yes.
8: And he said that Tom was one of the early backers and really got behind the race from the beginning, even when everybody was like, oh, what are we doing? Yeah.
6: And
8: Tom advocated really strongly for the race.
6: Yeah. And it's unlike like at the Reno races where you're pylon racing, this is cross country, so it's not really... You're not on top of anyone else. You're just trying to get the best time from point A to point B.
8: Yeah, and it's the most democratic because, right, there's 29 classes. An amphibian class, and then we have production airplanes, right, that are in it, and you can there's a no fault land. So as soon as you land, you tell them I'm landing. They stop your time. You have to refuel, fix something, whatever else. Wait for weather. As soon as you're back up in the air, your time starts. So you don't have to. There's no stress. Where you have to make a decision between safety,
6: right,
8: and trying to accomplish.
6: Excellent. Yeah. Do you know how many participants there were this year?
8: I believe 70 went into the air.
6: Wow.
8: And we got them all back.
6: Good.
8: But 70, which is really good because I think that's about, they've been averaging, sometimes been as high as I think about around 90 and as low as 55. But it's been pretty consistent in that number.
6: Excellent. Well, with the air race, your involvement with custom parking, so you've seen a lot of home builds through the years.
8: Mm-hmm.
6: Yeah.
8: And some really interesting, when I arrived here, the RVs were just kind of just... I don't know the history of RVs, but I mean, there weren't a lot. But then suddenly, right, that overwhelmed the Long Easies and some of the other, the Rutan designs and some of the other ones that were in the forefront.
6: Right. I think that when the 6 model, the RV6 and 6A came out, that really opened the door to a lot of home builders. And, you know, they're great airplanes to fly. Some of the other home builds are as well, but it's really exploded. When you look at the camping area, the parking area, there's a lot of RVs out there. Yeah.
8: And when I first started parking, we were pushing airplanes around what's now Boeing Plaza, right, all that grass area that's now filled with exhibitors. We were parking airplanes back there back in my day.
6: From there, you kind of transitioned to EIA Radio.
8: Yeah.
6: You've been with the radio station since its humble beginnings.
8: Yes. From the basement the first floor of this building that we're sitting at, the communications center. Then we were sent north to the operations building, the old operations air show center. And we existed there for quite a number of years. I think it was into the teens of this century, I believe.
6: I think so, yes.
8: Until they said, well, the building's going away.
6: Yeah.
8: But we've evolved from basically a two-room schoolhouse to two buildings and professional facilities and a radio intern program from St. Cloud State University where a lot of us attended and some of us learned radio, some of us have aviation,
6: right,
8: some have both. But that's... It was just a nice melding of the two interests, and now mass communication students can come down and sample all the different kind of broadcast skills they have to master: running the board, reporting, editing, video,
6: right?
8: All kinds of things. So it's a great, and they get college credit.
6: That's the wonderful part about this internship program is that, as you say, I mean,
9: you get exposed to the wide variety of different disciplines, but also they're earning credit for doing it. And St. Cloud State has been marvelous, not only in creating that program, but also in sending equipment and things that continues to make this work, and also some cutting-edge technology. Yeah. So it's you're not editing with a razor blade and reel-to-reel tape. You're actually using today's technology, which will be applicable when they graduate and head out into the industry.
8: For those of you looking on the live stream, behind Steve, there's this unit called a Comrex unit, and that was employed, I'd say, at least 10-ish years ago. Yeah. And that knocked down what's called the latency or delay that normal remote units and radio have. And so now there is no delay, and we can do all that tight radio stuff that we need to do remotely from all over the place.
9: Yeah,
8: and something we've always chased after.
9: Yes.
8: I do want to mention a sad note. KVSC's longtime station manager, Joan McMullen, for 30 years, she passed away just last week, and we're all very sad because she was, like I was speaking about Tom, she was a fierce advocate for supporting sending a lot of her equipment from the radio station in St. Cloud, Minnesota, down to support us in the summertime, even though the radio station is still going on.
9: Yep.
8: But, so we really miss her. We are going to miss her, and we just want to thank her for supporting this effort down here every year.
9: Along with what you've done here with the AA, you are a pilot for UPS, flying all over the country, or are you going internationally?
8: Soon, Asia and Europe, yes.
9: Okay. You're also involved in the Willow Brown Aviation Academy in the Madison area, your hometown. How did that get started?
8: I was just very fortunate that my high school had an aviation program, so I was able to get a leg up, and before I left high school, I had a couple ratings. And I just wanted to give back for that because a lot of that faded away since 30 some years ago when I left town. And I just wanted we're underrepresented communities. I want them to know a lot of them are just about a half mile to a mile away from the Dane County Regional Airport. Hey, this is your airport too.
9: Right.
8: And so let's do a summer camp and introduce them a 5-day camp. It's modeled after the ACE academies that a lot of people put on. We put our own unique twist to it. This is our third year, and we have somewhere between 20 to 25 young people, 12 to 17. And we've been doing some strategic planning, and now we're having a big fundraising push as well. But because we're expanding, we now have pulled in a couple other things that were created by sister organizations we worked with as Madison Youth Aviation Club. So you go to this summer camp, and then some of the people we invite to come to the monthly meetings, and we go around and do aviation things. We visited UW MedFlight, which is in the helicopter patient transport. We visited EAA, of course. We came up to the museum in the wintertime, and lots of other just kind of aviation related. It's not all flying. It's also what other careers are there? Mechanics, engineers, managing an airport, things like that. So just a wider range of things that we need, that we want to let the kids know. And if not, just make the enthusiasts out of them.
9: Oh, yes. one of the things, and we've had several representatives of airlines, because the airlines have been in and out displaying their aircraft throughout the week. But that's one of the things that all of their spokespeople emphasized, is that it's not just pilots, it's not just flight attendants, but it's dispatchers, it's maintenance, it's accounting, it's marketing. There's all these aspects of aviation or airline, in this case, that are out there for people, and they don't necessarily think about it. So an academy like yours is wonderful to say, yeah, you can be an aviation enthusiast. You don't have to be a pilot, but here's all the other things you can do and still be involved in flying.
8: United Airlines was nice enough to let us get on one of their Airbuses that happened to be sitting there. But also before, we had a ramp agent and a customer service agent come in and talk about their lives and talk about how they can travel. But also it's a really good, but they also, you got to work. But I think the other thing is we're in charge of making that spark. And it's important. We have to reach into the middle school and high school to get people thinking about it, because it's almost too late if they're in college. We always say it's never too late to learn how to fly, but if you're thinking about one of those ARCs, we want to get them excited about it early on, and we're going to be trying to connect them with scholarship opportunities, some offer some of our own. We're in the works of working with a dear volunteer of ours who passed away, and their family are creating a scholarship and then also connecting them with other scholarship opportunities.
9: Excellent. If someone would like more information about the academy, where can they find
8: You can go to willaflight.org. Willa is spelled W-I-L-L-A, and it's for Willa Brown, who is the first African-American U.S. pilot. Bessie Coleman was the first, right, obviously. But she's also the first mechanic, commercial pilot, and the first officer in the Civil Air Patrol. Did just amazing things, and so she's the perfect embodiment of what we want to pass on to these kids.
9: Excellent. And you also have support from Willa Brown's family,
8: yes,
9: has endorsed this
8: mm-hmm.
9: campaign,
8: yeah,
9: as well.
8: There's several levels down at in the Indianapolis area. They keep up with us, and we usually get a like or a heart on Facebook. But yeah, willaflight.org. Come see what we're about. If you're in the Madison area, or you'd like remotely to, if you're someone who would like maybe to present during one of our camps, and also there's a way to donate if you're willing to support us, because we also offer flights. So we give them a flight at the end of the summer camp, but we also do flight days like Young Eagle rallies,
9: right,
8: throughout the year, and to pay for our insurance to offer those rides, we would welcome your support.
9: There you go. Fareed, great to have you here,
8: yeah,
9: again. It's amazing that it's Saturday already. It's hard to comprehend, but
8: yeah,
9: we'll do it. We'll do it all again next year, right?
8: Certainly.
9: All
8: and
9: right.
8: I'm going to quick plug.
9: Sure.
8: I'll be here tomorrow grading landings and takeoffs from 10 to noon.
9: Sounds good. Fareed, thanks again for being a part of EIA Radio and the fabric that is EIA and the Willa Brown Aviation Academy. 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
9: Good morning, and welcome to From the Stand. We are live from the Airshow Announcers Stand, the Roscoe Morton Memorial Deck, as it is, Saturday edition of Air Venture 2019. Hard to believe the week has gone amazingly fast. We started out wet, and it's been dry and beautiful ever since. And boy, it's really one for the books. Today, we're going to talk with Canadian snowbird Naughty McNaughton, who is here and actually camping on site, and we'll talk seaplanes and also paragliding with Eric Farwell a little bit later on. But right now, we're joined by legendary aircraft designer Bert Rutan. Good morning, sir, and welcome.
10: Good to be here.
9: You, we were talking before we went on the air. Your first year here was 1971.
10: 71, that's right. I was an EAA member,
9: right,
10: back at Lancaster, California, Chapter 49. And it was at a time period during the Vietnam War where I was working very hard supporting the troops and doing a lot of flight tests and so on. So I had very little spare time. So I spent 4 months at St. Louis with McDonnell Aircraft. And I was doing flight planning for an airplane that had not yet flown, the F-15. And I took off a day and rented an airplane and flew to Oshkosh, and my first exposure to Oshkosh.
9: And the story of the rental plane is interesting, too, because that was almost a Hertz rental car of airplanes.
10: You exactly. Just, it
9: yeah.
10: was called Rent-A-Plane.
9: And I wonder where they ever went.
10: I don't know. All I know is I went down to the St. Louis Spirit of St. Louis Airport and talked to their office, and it said, well, we'll need a check ride. And they put me in this airplane. I flew around the pattern once. He says, okay, you got it. Signed me up, and I rented an airplane, flew up to Oshkosh and back to St. Louis.
9: So from 1971 till today, what stands out in your mind as the biggest changes or innovations in this
10: good
9: event?
10: Good question. Yeah, I, of course, 72, I showed up with a very big,
9: right,
10: in my first airplane, and I've been to Oshkosh 40 times now,
9: right,
10: since 71. Seen a lot in that time period, and frankly, I haven't been to Oshkosh for 4 years, and as I've told my audiences on the talks that I've been giving here, I'm very disappointed. Because if you ask where the new home-built airplanes are, where the new types are, I thought after 4 years away that I would see at least two or three, maybe 10 new types. Because when Rutan Aircraft Factory was in business, we brought a new type to Oshkosh every year. just ourselves, just our little company with five people. So I don't know why there's not more activity from the standpoint of new airplanes. There's a tremendous activity from the standpoint of avionics,
9: right?
10: And you know, equipment and training and all kinds of things. But it just doesn't seem to be any new work being done on configurations.
9: Right.
10: And I expected to see airplanes here that I had never seen before, because back in the 70s, we always saw airplanes we had never seen before. Some were brought here on a truck and not flown, and we called that fantasy land. I did see a lot of things that would in those days be on the category of fantasy land.
9: Right.
10: In other words, folks that show you these wonderful videos of their airplanes flying, and they've got the airplane here.
9: Right.
10: You know, like Airbus, for example.
9: Right.
10: And yet we don't get to see it fly. I mean, there's hundreds of thousands of people here. And there's hundreds of thousands of people here, and it's absolutely the best place to unveil something new. But you got to do that by flying it.
9: That's right.
10: Now, here's this statistic that's really important that I'm very proud of. Out of the 49 airplanes that I've been involved with Rutan Aircraft Factory and Scale Composites, 23 of those were unveiled at Oshkosh.
9: Wow. That's awesome.
10: 23. And I went through and identified those and went through them on my talk at Theater in the Woods night before last.
9: Right.
10: And every airplane that we had control of during its flight test, which of course includes all the RAF airplanes, and actually one of the RAF airplanes was a NASA airplane, the Skew Wing Research Airplane.
9: Okay.
10: And the last flight that airplane ever made was here during the evening air show at Oshkosh.
9: Okay.
10: So others, our customers, decided that this was a good place for the first time that the public can see their product.
9: Right.
10: And they brought them here. So that's something that I think is a record that you won't see later, is that you see 23 different airplanes brought for their first public unveiling right here at Oshkosh.
9: That's amazing.
10: And all of them flew at the show.
9: Yeah. So in 1972, when you brought the Verivigan here for the very first time, what was the inspiration for that airplane?
10: Okay. The inspiration for that came from my my work at Edwards Air Force Base during the Vietnam War. And I was a flight test engineer, not an Air Force pilot. So I was the guy that sat in the back and turned on the instrumentation and wrote down notes and whatever and threw up. That was a very thrilling thing, of course. I got to go Mach 2. I got to go 50,000 feet. I got to go 800 knots right on the deck. You know, I did some things that are just way out there.
9: Right.
10: I mean, the first week that I was at Edwards for my new job, I watched a B-70 make a first flight.
9: Wow.
10: And right outside my window, the hot rod Blackbird before the SR-71, the A-12, yep. It was firing up and going out and flying. So very exciting times for sure. And I wanted to build this home-built starting back in college. In fact, I had done some limited wind tunnel test of it in college. So while I was at Edwards, I did some more testing of it, and I built the airplane. And it was mainly that I wanted to sit in front.
9: Okay.
10: And I wanted to have something. I was enthralled by this idea that you can't stall an airplane. You can pull full aft stick and mm-hmm. ride through a very tight turn and not be worried about it stalling or spinning. So that was kind of my thing then. And that airplane, which I brought here in 1972 and brought here for many years after that, is now hanging on the wall in the EAA Museum right next to the prototype. So you can see those airplanes in their best light, the planform view. I always hated a side view of an airplane. Any airplane, I've got to see the wings, you know. So the EAA has done a masterful job of displaying these old airplanes by letting you walk up and look at the top of them.
9: Right. We're talking with Bert Rutan and reminiscing a little bit about the Verivigan. And then a couple of years after that, 1974, that's the year that the Very Easy made its debut here as well.
10: 75. Yeah.
9: All right.
10: Now, that's true.
9: Yep.
10: And on the last day of the show, during the week, we attempted a distance record.
9: Right.
10: And had an engine failure and landed up here at Green Bay. Mm-hmm. And right out here on the field in the grass,

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1: The fact that I had two engine failures in the first 100 hours of flying on that, I deemed that this is not something to put out plans for.
2: Right.
1: So we consider that airplane a proof of concept, very easy. It's not the very easy that the home builders built.
2: Okay.
1: After Oshkosh in 75, we went back home, and we designed an airplane that was 15% bigger. And we designed it around the use of the Continental engines, anything from a C-85 to O-200.
2: Right.
1: And that was unveiled the next year. And that is what people think of as a very easy, but it wasn't the first
2: one.
1: Easy.
2: Okay.
1: There were actually four easies.
2: Wow.
1: The proof of concept Volkswagen-powered one.
2: Right.
1: The very easy, which you see many examples here, home-built very easy, which we sold thousands of sets of plans for. The third one was flown nonstop here from Mojave by my brother. And Mike Melville had his very big in here. And between biplane acts, he took off and joined up with us, the Defiant and this initial Long Easy.
2: Right.
1: And we arrived after having flown this nonstop flight from Mojave.
2: Right.
1: At arrival, we did a semi-aerobatic three-ship shot. And that Long Easy was an awful airplane. It really was. As I tried to take some shortcuts. I made a bunch of mistakes. And we got home and said, this is not what we want. So after that, we hunkered down, put our elbows up, and developed what became the best flying home build
2: right.
1: of all of them.
2: Yes.
1: In terms of flying quality, safety, and range, people don't realize this, but the range of a Long Easy, it's just a standard Long Easy, is more than twice the range of almost everything else.
2: Right.
1: You can take a Long Easy with standard fuel, and if you slow down some, you can fly it coast to coast.
2: Amazing.
1: So that is what people know as the Long Easy.
2: Right.
1: But it's actually the fourth Easy.
2: Amazing. We've been talking with Bert Rutan, who is here at Oshkosh. And, sir, it's always a pleasure to spend a few minutes with you, catching up and reminiscing about the wonderful airplanes that you've brought to us through the years. Yeah. And you're listening to EAA Radio.
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4: All right. Blue side up. Blue side up. We are rounding out Attitude Adjustment with one of my favorite guests. I've got Jill Tallman guest hosting with me today. Jill is the senior editor at AOPA Pilot Magazine and also an editor for Flight School Business News. Some of you read that here. And speaking of flight schools and all things flight instructor, I think that's going to be our theme for today.
5: It seems like it, right?
4: It definitely seems like it. We have Bob Meter. He's a CFII with single and multi-engine privileges. He's got all kinds of fascinating things. He's got 3,000 hours of dual given. He served as a check airman for a 141 operation, but that's not why you're here today, is it, Bob?
6: No, that's not why I'm here at all. I'm really glad to be here, Amy. Appreciate it.
4: Bob is the chairman of the National Association of Flight Instructors, NAFI, and NAFI has been doing some phenomenal work on the field this week. You guys have been an integral part of the Pilot Proficiency Center here on the field, haven't you?
6: For the past couple of years, we've done that. We've helped bring CFIs in to work with pilots, help them become better pilots. We have the VFR and IFR sim sessions, plus the tech talks. We're really proud of that. I have to give credit to a couple of people for that, John Gibson of our organization, and Gus Pucci, who couldn't make it this year because of some health problems with his family, unfortunately. But Gus really did a lot of hard work pulling together hundreds of volunteers for the week, and we

0: really appreciate everything you did. So, Gus, if you're listening, we miss you. Thanks for doing all that hard work.
1: Now, you've had so many people come through there. I've been in and out of there a couple of times because I'm related to one of your volunteers in there. And it's a really dynamic place. They put you on the four corners. I think you're making a difference. I think you're reaching out. But one of the things I know is it's also a terrific networking event when CFIs come in there and volunteer with you guys.
0: Absolutely. People get to meet each other. There's the most important part is the friend-to-friend. We all make friends at Oshkosh that we look forward to seeing year after year face-to-face because we're all from all over the country, obviously. But the next most important thing, I should say, is the professional networking, learning techniques from each other, learning ideas, getting young CFIs in front of senior CFIs or senior people in the industry, getting them the opportunities, finding out that, just like meeting a DPE outside of the exam process, meeting someone and becoming unintimidated. This is a person. It's not somebody I have to be afraid of, and getting comfortable so that later on they can get those job opportunities, do better in the interview process and so on, and just learn. It's wonderful. It's great. The other piece, and I'm kind of on my soapbox here, I apologize. Stop me if I am.
1: No. That's what you're here for.
0: There you go. But the other piece to that is that we're encouraging pilots to go beyond flight reviews. Let's get out there. Do the same kind of recurrent training that has been so successful in the 121, 135 corporate world. Get out there with an instructor once in a while. Find out where the bad habits are slipping in a little bit. Learn new techniques on the positive side. Find out another way to do what you're doing. Find out what your airplane can really do if you needed to do it. And it's a lot of fun. And there's nothing wrong with recurrent training. It's nothing to be intimidated by. It's actually something we should all of us as pilots should embrace.
2: Absolutely.
1: Yeah. I you are a FAST team rep, which is a volunteer with the FAA.
0: Yes.
1: Doing safety programs all over the country. I am also a FAST team rep. And one of the things that I really try to put forward to people in my audience all the time is the WINGS program because it's free.
0: Yes.
1: And it's way more than the minimum.
0: Absolutely.
1: Way more than the minimum, which is what we all should be doing.
2: Right.
1: I mean, let's face it. Do I really want to be the worst pilot that's acceptable out there?
2: Exactly.
0: Yeah. I once posted on a website, I think it was studentpilot.com, I once posted, your worst day of flying should far exceed, at the time, the PTS. And that's how I feel about it.
1: That's absolutely true. And that goes for CFIs as well. And one of the things that I know you guys are instigating in that, and I've been a NAFI member for a long time, is a professional development program for flight instructors to help bring that professionalism to them. Because flight instructing is really, for a lot of people, the beginning of their professional aviation career.
0: Absolutely. And first of all, thank you for your membership. I really appreciate it. And Jill, are you a member?
2: I am not. I'm not a flight instructor, but perhaps I should belong anyway.
0: We would love to have you. You don't have to be a flight instructor to belong. We have a lot of great content, and this way you can pull back the green curtain and see how we think.
2: Good to know.
0: There you go. We'd love to have you as a member. But along those lines, what we are working on in the professional development program is a goal. The goal is to make flight instructors better, to raise the bar. We're very good at the technical skills. The FAA sets pretty tough standards for flight instructors. We know how to teach chandelle, stalls, steep turns, you name it. I don't care. What we're not always good at is the soft skills, the social skills. We need to be able to learn how to market. We need to know how to reach into another human being's head and present them this data and find out how to do that. We have a wonderful gift. We get to teach people how to fly. We at NAFI want to help flight instructors take that gift and present it to somebody else. along with that, along with the professional development program, there are two elements that I want to talk about. For the established CFI, how do I become better? And how do I become a mentor to somebody else? And how do I accept mentoring from somebody else, whether they're younger or older? The mentoring has no age difference. I've been mentored by younger instructors. It's great. The other piece to it, though, is for the career-minded CFI by career-minded, I mean the airline or corporate person who wants to go on. Instead of saying, well, I'm in a 172 or a Piper, pick your airplane, for 1,500 hours, and this is my penance to get to the shiny jet. Instead of that, here's your opportunity to learn to be a captain.
1: Absolutely. Don't take it as this is my stepping stone. It's not really what I want to do, so I'm not going to give it my all. But actually see it as, when I give this my all, the result will be good things coming to me down the line.
0: Exactly. Sooner or later, all career-minded pilots will end up with four stripes. And they're going to have to deal with the customer service issues. They're going to have to deal with the unruly passenger at 11:30 at night at some gate. They're going to have to deal not just with the technical side of flying and safe aviation, but all those customer service issues. The crew resource management, which includes the people in the back. What an opportunity for an inexperienced young CFI coming out of school to say, this is where I need to start developing these skills. We want to present that to those people. And while they're here, they learn how to do it, and they give their customers the very best that they can give, because we have an obligation as instructors to do that. So what an incentive. So we're very, very proud of this. It's the kickoff here at Oshkosh. This has been the kickoff. If I may, I'd like to tell you a little bit about the PDC.
1: Please.
0: Okay. We call it internally the PDC, the Professional Development Center. We're very excited about it. We are just, I can't remember the tent number. I never remember. It's always go over here with me. We're just east of the tower. Easy to find. You'll see the NAFI logo up on the end cap on the tent. It's an 80 by 40 tent. We have a theater where we have presentations every day, matching the show schedule of forums. Those forums are published in the EAA guide. We have an area for flight instructors to actually go through scenarios with, quote, students, unquote, where it's a flight instructor volunteer sitting at the simulator being a student pilot, and then you have to deal, or the person sitting in the right seat has to deal with whatever issue. So
2: I think that is great. Genius right there.
0: Thank you. I'm not sure who came up with it, but we used our master instructors at NAFI to come up with the scenarios, and it's just a great, great tool. And then we have the Mentoring Cafe, which is an area, first of all, you can actually sit down on a couch.
1: nice, always nice.
0: Always
1: here.
0: Nice at Oshkosh. But the more important piece is that you get to sit down, talk with experienced instructors, or you may be the experienced instructor sharing your ideas. So it's a social area for people to talk aviation and learn techniques and connect with each other. So it's a wonderful opportunity. And I have to give credit to the entire NAFI team. I'm very proud of it, everything they did to pull this together. John Niehaus, Rick Todd, our president, to put in a lot of sweat equity to put this together. He's done a tremendous job with this. Loretta Godby, John Gibson, and all the volunteers that came in and pitched in and worked very hard to put this together. I'm very proud. But this is only a physical presence here. Down the road, it'll be online. We might make, you know, we might make small road shows out of this, and we'll be back next year with this. That's our plan already.
1: That's wonderful. So on the field, you're over by the tower, right?
0: Right.
1: You've got that big presence. But where can people find you online if they're interested in more?
0: Okay. The online, we're at nafinet.org. It's NAFINET.org. Just take a look at the website. We'll be happy to have you there. You can join there, or you can join here at the show as a member. We have a lot of content on the public side of the firewall, and we've got a lot of benefits on the member side. The other thing you should look at is we're recording the 10 a.m. session each day, and that's being presented on Fast Team TV in the evening at 5 o'clock live and then archived. You can go out there and get Wings credit for watching
1: these
0: forums.
1: That's wonderful. This is Bob Meter. He's the chairman of National Association of Flight Instructors. Thank you for sharing some time with us at Air Venture 17. Well, we deeply appreciate it.
0: Well, I appreciate it. Thank you very much, Amy and Jill.
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4: I am Digital Dave.
5: And I'm Fast Eddie. And with us in the studio today is Sanjay Kumar, I hope I got that right, founder of AvNav. Good morning.
6: Good morning, Dave and Eddie.
4: How are you doing?
6: Very good. Thank you. Happy to be here.
4: We're happy to have you.
5: We're happy to
4: have you. Otherwise, we'd have to talk about stuff.
5: Yeah, and that's bad. So you founded AvNav. What is that all about?
6: It's an electronic flight bag for pilots to plan their flight and navigate in the airspaces.
4: Okay, and so what makes you different from so many other ones?
6: Well, there are a few out there, but most electronic flight bag apps, EFBs as they are called, are built around the sectional two-dimensional FAA charts. Mm-hmm. So applications take these charts and slice and dice them in many different ways to show you a map. What we have done, we have developed our own map engine that does 3D terrain in high resolution. So everything is photorealistic, and you see airspaces, traffic, everything in 3D.
4: In 3D?
6: 3D. So,
4: you see the inverted wedding cake.
6: You see the cake and the clouds and the rain, everything.
4: And it incorporates real-time weather?
6: It incorporates real-time weather from ADS-B receivers and traffic from ADS-B receiver. So your view is much more realistic.
4: Yeah.
6: In the sense of what you see. Like people who fly the mountains, they see the valleys and mm-hmm. the mountains, and they are color-coded to show what's above you in red. So you get a much better picture with 3D. We have had pilots walk by our booth, and most of them were quite amazed. So we think it's a good system.
4: And it's running on an iPad?
6: It's running on an iPad, Android, and web desktop. It runs on all platforms. It was written from ground up to be running everywhere.
4: Nice.
6: Yes.
4: Nice.
6: That's a lot of effort, because if you write just for iPad or Android, we had an app for just Android, and that we introduced in the EAA Air Venture in 2014. Mm-hmm. And that was wicked fast, very fast app, but would only run on Android. So our users were like, give me something on the desktop, give me something on the iPad. So we worked almost 6 years to make it like that. It's a long development process.
4: So, you know, you're doing everything in 3D. It's almost like you're doing synthetic vision.
6: Yes. Synthetic vision is just a different way of looking at the same problem. Synthetic vision, you have a flat view, almost parallel to the Earth.
4: Right.
6: In the map, you're looking slightly tilted.
4: Okay.
6: It's not a full flat view. You're not looking at the sky. You're looking at the map below you.
4: Okay, so you're looking down from above.
6: Down from above. You're tilted, but you're not near horizontal view.
4: Okay.
6: We do have a PFD view, and there you can connect with X-Plane and do it at home to see a realistic view of where you're going to fly, or even in the flight when you have ADS-B receiver. You can get that view, PFD view. But for flight planning, you get something a little less than that, but you get map with lots of details.
4: Okay. And, of course, with the traffic and everything already popping up.
6: It's integrated.
4: Yeah, that's got to make it really easy to figure out what's going on.
6: What's going on and where you're going to fly. Like, a lot of times pilots have anxiety. I'm going to fly to North Carolina. I'm going to fly to mountains. What will it be like 3 days, 5 days, 10 days out? So another feature we are releasing in this OSCAS is called Clear Sky AI. What this does, it looks at the whole horizon of your timeline. And if you tell I'm flying next Tuesday, it tells you whether it's okay or not, go or no go. And if it is no go, what could be an alternative? Leave a few hours later, climb a little higher, stay below the clouds, go lower. So it looks at all the thunderstorm, icing, wind, staff, METAR, and all the information, airspaces, special use airspaces, DFR, and comes up with a plan to get you there. So you tell us you're missing, we find a window for you, VFR or IFR. That's called Clear Sky AI. It's unlimited, included with the app, and it's dynamic. You change the route, you climb, descend, you move your departure window, and it goes in the background and does this. Takes about 8-10 seconds right now. We are working to make it faster. But that's the second aspect of the whole thing, is that we are not just 3D. We are 3D and AI in that sense that you get.
4: Okay, so if I make a wrong turn, does it go boop, and then it tells me to
6: It's not real time. The AI is not real time. It requires internet, too, so it doesn't work in the cockpit. You have to do it at home, yes.
4: You got
6: to
4: offload the computing power.
6: Yes, yes.
4: Gotcha.
6: Otherwise, you'll need a thermonuclear reactor in your cockpit, and that won't be pretty.
4: Well, at least cabin heat won't be a problem.
5: Yeah, and you'll be your own nightlight after that, too.
6: Yes.
4: Now, you just said something, though, that was intriguing. Can you use this for IFR planning?
6: Yes, VFR and IFR. It will tell you VFR no-go, IFR go.
4: Okay.
6: And for IFR, we have full support for Victor Airways and approaches. So when you pick an approach, it will put the flight plan, the waypoints in the flight plan, and show you a vertical profile, how you're going to descend through the waypoints and step-down fixes. All of that is in 3D. So you see yourself descending through the airspace in 3D with the step down points. So, you know, people talk about 3D approaches. It's already built in the app that we have.
4: That's nice. You know, there was talk years back of literally projecting boxes on your screen that you would fly through to stay on the approach.
6: Yes, yes. And that was a kind of a synthetic vision system where you'll fly the boxes. I believe it was currently now it's called Sandia, but yes, it was
4: It
6: was an idea.
4: When you're in IFR flight, and you've obviously you got clouds, are they depicted on the map? Do they don't obscure my map, do they?
6: No. So when you're in the PFD view, your view in front is clear.
4: Okay.
6: No cloud, no rain. Right. You just see the terrain, and you see the satellite imagery. So as if you are flying in the real time.
4: Right. In other words, this is what I should be seeing outside the window, but...
6: Yeah. Nothing to obscure you. But when you're on the ground, when you use a program like X-Plane in conjunction with that, we can create fog and cloud for you for practice, but not in the flight when you're actually flying.
4: No, I don't want it on that. I want to see what's supposed to be under me.
6: Yes.
5: Well, you know, you talk about being able to set this up so that you can plan ahead, say, like 10 days in advance. Now, what about software updates, and what about weather updates?
4: Well, it watches the Weather Channel.
6: Yeah.
5: It should.
6: Or something close to that for pilots, which is the ADS-B receiver. So when you're in the flight, you get the live data from the ADS-B receiver, and that's what is depicted. Now, I'd like to add one thing about this ADS-B. We have many ADS-B receivers out there in the market that give you the weather and traffic. We have added a module called Live ATC Text. It listens to the radio and transcribes the controller's talk into text on your app. So if you missed a call, if you forgot something, you can look up to see what they said. Not only that, when you're reading clearances, it takes the clearance information and converts into the flight plan, so you don't have to type all that stuff again. So that's called clear text live.
4: I don't know. They always told me no texting while flying.
6: No texting while flying, but the text from the controller is always welcome. And that's what you're getting. It's live. As they talk, you see the text.
4: That's wild. And it's actually, it's listening to the audio and transcribing. It's not a data feed.
6: It's not a data feed. It's listening to the radio. We have our own antenna, our own radio, a small dongle that on Bluetooth connects to phone or iPad, and it's a separate free app that we'll be releasing, and the device that people can buy for about $250.
4: So, and that would pop up, like if I had my PFD view, that would scroll across the bottom?
6: It will scroll across your box. So you get 3D, you get AI, and you get live text. These are the three things we have released.
4: I think I'm just going to go in the back and make coffee and let this thing fly the plane.
5: Yeah, really. It sounds like it could do it.
4: They're working on it, but they're not telling us that.
5: Not yet.
4: Wow.
5: Well, it just seems that it's a very capable setup. What about software updates for this?
6: So software updates, we release it through the App Store. So you get updates continuously with the App Store releases. It's also available on the web, so it's continuously updated in that sense. If you release a fix, you get it right away on the web. In the App Store, you have to wait for the App Store releases. The data is updated as it updates. METAR, TOF, and those things come.
4: Is this a one-time cost, or is it a subscription based?
6: So these are mostly subscription, AFBs, and ours is $184.95 for the year or $20 per month. We have an Oshkosh discount, 25%.
4: Wow.
6: This is very reasonable compared to other EFPs in the market. And we are here in the hangar 3121C, hangar C. You can come see all our products live.
4: Okay, and I can take my iPad home and plan my flight and then take it to the airplane.
6: You just plan at home and pop it in the cockpit and it's synced across devices.
4: Right.
6: For your work computer, home computer, and the cockpit tablet are always in the sync.
4: Nice.
5: Well, that certainly simplifies a lot of things, because I've sat there on the runway with my buddy while he's punching in waypoints and everything, and we're burning fuel at $6 a gallon.
6: And when the controller gives you a complex long clearance to Detroit and you have all these radials and vectors, typing that in is a big problem, and this thing just reads live off the radio and makes
4: and
6: a flight plan out of it.
4: Sucks it right in for you.
5: Wow.
4: Does it give you audible warnings when you're messing up? Hey, you were supposed to turn the bearing.
6: We will have a different module in the ADSP built for that, with an AI module that will guide you through now descend, now turn base, and those kinds of guidances will be built in the next version of the ADSP receiver. We're calling it Smart ADSP. It's coming. We are working on it.
4: Okay. Now pay attention to the NORAD F-16 off your right.
5: Yeah.
4: All right. I want to thank you for joining us. We've been speaking with Sanjay Kumar of AvNav. And what building are you in? Where are you at?
6: We are in Hangar C, 3121 Booth C, Hangar Charlie, and we are on the web, avnav.com.
4: Very good. This is Digital Dave.
5: And I'm Fast Eddie.
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8: And we're back. Joining me right now is Blake McNaughton, who is one of the gentleman that we met a couple of years ago when the 431 Squadron from Canada, better known as the Snowbirds, came and rocked our world here at Oshkosh. Welcome back.
9: It's great to be back. And we did rock the world, and you guys rocked our world. That was spectacular, 2016.
8: It was. And, of course, the Snowbirds were here in the 70s, the original jet team that performed here at Oshkosh.
9: The first. We were the first military jet team.
8: And I met Harry Chapin from that team Monday night at Theater in the Woods, and he was a hoot. He tells us the story of how the Snowbirds kind of got into trouble coming here, because like many air shows, of course, that you're the star of the show, and you were here as well, but you're just used to showing up within a time window or whatever, and when they planned the flight here to Oshkosh, even in 76, traffic was pretty heavy, and they were given a time to be here, and they were late, and the controllers turned them away. So Harry said he was very embarrassed by the performance, the arrival performance of the team, and they tried to make it up the rest of the week by having a good shows, which they did. We told him that he's made up for it. He helped us out with the microphones on Monday night.
9: Well, so Harry's a great guy.
8: He made up for it, but it was just interesting to hear that perspective of the story. And you flew in here as well?
9: I did. I did the Warbird turbine arrival. Okay. I insisted on not getting any special treatment and flying over Lac des Fonds and the Warbird Island, and it was fantastic.
8: Well, and what folks may not remember is back in the 70s, it was almost a free-for-all getting in here before they had the NOTAMs and all the Warbird arrival procedures and the coming in from FISC and things. So there is some recordings of the air traffic controllers trying to sort out all of this traffic, I think it was either 76 or 77 that they realized that this show was getting so big they had to have some actual standardized procedures that have been in effect and tweaked ever since. But I'm glad you made it, and you're camped in the vintage area.
9: We are. The Tudor rolled off the line in August 1965, the one that we have here on display, and it's parked in vintage. It got judged yesterday. They didn't love the fact that it has extensive modifications since it rolled off Canada Air's assembly line, but I'm still got my fingers crossed that we'll do well in the judging.
8: Good.
9: I have a future Snowbird with me. We were doing a little IFR training on the way down here, and we're camping. We got the tents up. We're doing the full experience. I don't know if you can tell by the bags under my eyes, but it's legit. This isn't a PR thing. We're sleeping, and the people down in Vintage, the volunteers, are treating us like family. Margie and her team are really embracing us and being fantastic hosts. So we're having a blast.
8: So is that the only jet that's in the Vintage area?
9: that might be worth a prize on its own. I think it is.
8: Yeah. I think so. So, yeah. See, tell them we have to start a new category.
9: There we go.
8: In vintage judging.
9: Jet teams at camp. There we go. That's a new category.
8: And when you were here in 2016, you had hotel accommodations, right?
9: We did.
8: Yeah,
9: EA took good care of us.
8: But which is better?
9: Camping. But okay. Even in 2016, we camped one night just because we didn't know when we were ever going to be back. So the snowbird, a couple of us put up tents and we slept out. And that's where you get to meet the true enthusiasts.
8: Right. Yeah.
9: And that's what's special about Oshkosh is we go to a lot of air shows and the audience here, the spectators here are not just spectating. They are knowledgeable. They know what's going on and they are an educated crowd and they see things and they bring back feedback to us. They appreciate that we're flying nine vintage aircraft in our in our demo, and it's fantastic dealing with them and working with them.
8: We're talking with Blake Naughty McNaughton from the Snowbirds, and you spent 3 years with the team, and now you are in more of a mentor role as an instructor, kind of bringing the next team members on board. How is that process handled?
9: Well, it was an honor to be chosen and then to be with the team for 3 years of deployments, which is a little bit odd. Normally, it's a two-year cycle for most pilots on the team. And then it was a privilege to be invited back to stay for another 8 to 9 months and help mentor in the new guys. So we have a brand new snowbird here, Captain Joel Wilson. He's cutting his teeth, learning, doing a conversion, a type conversion on the Tudor.
8: Right.
9: And we used the trip down here to do some IFR training. And then we're headed out to Ontario to drop our jet at Depot. So there's a lot of good reasons that we're passing through Oshkosh this weekend. But it's exciting. We have four new pilots coming in for 2020, which will be the Snowbird's 50th anniversary.
8: Wow.
9: So only 1 year after you guys.
8: Yep.
9: And it's exciting. He's beaming with excitement to be joining the Snowbirds, and it's fun to feed off that energy.
8: Good. Where does the Tudor fit in the training cycle for the Canadian Air Force?
9: It doesn't.
8: It doesn't anymore.
9: In the year 2000, we retired the Tudor as a training aircraft. The only other unit using it besides 431 Air Demonstration Squadron is AT, so the test establishment out in Cold Lake. They have a couple modified Tudors that they use for a few things, but generally we're the only ones using it.
8: Okay. And is the selection process, we've heard the selection process for like the Blue Angels, the Thunderbirds is quite extensive. I would imagine it's the same for the Snowbirds.
9: It is, but it's a little bit different. So we take about 30 to 35 applications from all across the Air Force. We request that you have about 1,000 hours of jet ejection seat time to apply. And then, of course, a stellar resume. From those 35 applications, we select 8 to come to us in February and March. And they do 2 or 3 weeks of flying tryouts. So we integrate them right into our team. We show them the extensive briefing, debriefing process. We get to meet them socially, and we figure out who's going to be the best fit. Because we don't hire pilots, we hire snowbirds, which is a much bigger category. We need you to be all singing, all dancing.
8: Right. And also unique to the snowbirds is the fact that you bring your own maintenance people with you.
9: It's true. They fly right with us.
8: Yeah.
9: In this, you'll notice the Tudor is a two-seat aircraft. Our technicians sit next to us, and they fly in the aircraft they fix. So we know that they are exceptionally good technicians, world-class, but we also know that they've done a good job because they're sitting there with us.
8: There you go. With your time at Vintage, is when you're done being a snowbird and a snowbird instructor, will you come back here?
9: Oh, I sure hope so. I sure hope so, but you're going to have to ask my wife if she's going to let me come back. After 3 years deployed, because the Snowbirds are on the road from April till October, I've spent a lot of time away from my loving family, so I'm going to pay that back and spend a little bit of time at home, but maybe I'll use my vacation leave to come back to Oshkosh next year.
8: Okay. Are there any aircraft that you see on the field that you'd like to have at home in a hangar?
9: Oh, where to start, man? It's funny you said like we're a highlight when we come here. We're not a highlight. Look at this place. There's so many amazing aircraft and things going on here. I've seen one-of-a-kind aircraft. The performers are world-class. You guys only fly the best here. I don't even know where to start. There's so much to see at Oshkosh. It blows my mind.
8: And the weather is agreeable to you? It's not snowing in Canada yet, is it?
9: I'll admit it's a little hot. I guess I've got a weak Canadian constitution.
8: No, not at all. And actually, this has been a pretty, except for last weekend when it rained, this has been a pretty good stretch of weather for Oshkosh. It's not been too cold, not too hot, just right in the middle.
9: Well, I'm looking forward to the night show tonight. That's always a highlight.
8: Good. How did you get into aviation?
9: So actually, when I was about 9 years old, I went to an air show, mm-hmm. and a snowbird technician saw me standing by the fence line, and he called me over, and he let me sit in a tutor. So paying it forward, I often try to find that bright-eyed individual in the audience and give them special attention. And that's it. I was hooked. There was nothing else I ever wanted to do in my life, and this has been it.
10: Did you go through civilian training or military?
9: So in Canada, we have an air cadet program. Mm-hmm. It's very similar to like your civil air or something like right. that. And I did that. So at 16, I had a glider's license. At 17, I had a pilot's license. I went to our military college, so like West Point or right. The USAF. And then from there, I went into pilot training. And I've worked like 5 days of my life. The rest have been awesome.
10: It's the greatest way to make a living, being at the airport every day.
9: Yeah, there it is.
10: All right. Blake, we appreciate you taking some time away from looking at all that there is here at Oshkosh to spend a few minutes with us. And genuinely welcome back, and I hope we see the snowbird sometime soon flying here at Oshkosh.
9: I look forward to that.
10: All right.
9: Thanks, Steve.
10: Thank you. Blake McNaughton from the Canadian Snowbirds. This is From the Stand, and you're listening to EIA Radio.
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11: Ladies and gentlemen, welcome to Aeroshell Square and another one of our featured interviews. We're located right in front of Glacier Girl, the P-38 Lightning that probably is one of the most significant and historic aircraft that are flying, particularly in the Warbirds Department. The history of the Glacier Girl is extensive. Many of you have read about it. And I'd like to introduce to you Bob Carden, who is here from San Antonio, Texas. And Bob has been the driving force behind getting Glacier Girl number one out of the ice and number two into the sky. Bob, this has been a great project for you.
12: Oh, yes, sir. You know, for the past 16 years, I have been tied to this thing very closely, and it's just been an immense pleasure for me to do that.
11: First of all, how was Glacier Girl located? Did you have some sort of an idea of where she was and how she got there?
12: Well, we were the 13th expedition to go in search of the Lost Squadron, and the airplanes are actually located first in 1983. So from 1983 on through even today, it's using GPS, it's fairly easy to get into the area where the airplanes are located.
11: And the airplane actually was located in Greenland, about 14 miles south of the Arctic Circle.
12: That's correct. It's almost 14 miles inland, 14 miles south on the east coast, and it was 268 feet inside the glacier.
11: Now, that had to be an amazing feat in itself. How many ideas did you come up with to get the ice out of there in order to raise Glacier Girl, and did you have to wait for a specific season?
12: Well, yes, we do wait for the summertime, if there's any summertime in Greenland. The first month we were there, it snowed over 12 feet, and that was just in 3 or 4 days. When we get on the ice, we use radar to find the plane, and then now what we do is we steam a small probe hole to touch it, and then we set up and we melt a very large cavity. Okay, in years past, different techniques were tried, and they tried digging, they tried excavating with heavier equipment. None of that worked, and they found that melting is the easiest way to get down to these airplanes because you can convert the ice to water and pump it away.
11: So you also used hot water at one point, as I recall, and then you went to live steam, and then you pumped the melted ice out of there.
12: Right. We had a 900,000 BTU big giant hot water tank with us, and to heat the water that we were using to melt the ice.
11: So then you went down under the ice. Did you have any sort of idea of what condition Glacier Girl was in?
12: No, we had no idea what she was going to look like till we got down to it. In 1990. That expedition, I was with it. We did melt down on top of the B-17 Big Stoop, and we found that airplane was totally destroyed, ripped apart. So we were expecting the worst here, but the P-38 being a stronger airplane, it can withstand more Gs. It has a smaller footprint, a smaller area. The ice didn't damage it quite as badly. So when we got down to it, the airplane was fairly intact, and we made the decision at that point that we looked at it, that it was restorable, so we continued with the project.
11: So now you work your way down over 200 feet, almost 300 feet in fact, into the ice, and you excavate an area large enough to accommodate the wingspan, And then I imagine you rigged a gantry at the top in order to hoist the aircraft out.
12: Yeah, we pre-designed all of this stuff. We had a plan, and we made our gantry mechanism, and you know we melt our melting unit and everything. We got down to the plane. We used hot water, and we actually melted out a big room as big as what the airplane is. Then we sent the men down. We took it apart. We took the wings off, put the tail sections off, the tail booms off, the engines props. And then we reduced the airplane down to the center section, which required us to make a 20-foot slot in the ground to bring it up.
11: So now you hoist up the individual pieces. You're still a long way from civilization. Did you have heavy-duty trucks or something to haul Glacier Gal out there in parts?
12: We used the DC-3 to get most of the items off the ice, and then we had to rent a Sikorsky S-63 helicopter to lift the 7,000-pound center section off the glacier. We brought that to Kulusuk, which is where our base camp was, and from there we put the pieces on the center section on a freighter, and we sent it over to Denmark, and then we had to ship it over on a different kind of boat to Sweden. Then we put it on a container ship, and it ended up in Savannah, Georgia.
11: So it was a long, circuitous route to get Glacier Gal back to the United States. One thing I'd just like to jump back to for a moment, would you mind filling in why Glacier Gal landed in Greenland?
12: Well, as we were entering the war in Europe, the main way we were getting all our munitions to the war zone was to put them on ships and sail across the ocean. The Germans sent out the U-boats, sunk the ships, were losing the war stockage. Hap Arnold, the general of the Army Air Corps at the time, came up with a plan called Operation Bolero. And simply speaking, those Bolero flights were flying the airplanes to England, and the route they were taking allowed them to fly across Greenland. And that's when these planes got into trouble. There were 6 P-38s, 2 B-17s, and as they were flying across Greenland, they ran into bad weather, they got lost, eventually ran out of gas, and they crash-landed on a glacier. After 11 days, the men were rescued, but the airplanes were abandoned there. After the first winter time, they got covered up with snow, never to be seen again, and forgotten. And then back in the early 80s, when warbirds became popular, the story of the Lost Squadron was well known, you know, in Greenland, and people heard about it and started searching for the planes. From 1980 to 1992, there was 13 expeditions in search of the Lost Squadron. Glacier Gal was on the 13th one. It was the first and only successful recovery of any of the airplanes from that operation. The 92 expedition has been the last one. Nobody's gone back since.
11: So really what drove it was the prices of warbirds, of course, started to escalate. And all of a sudden, it became price or cost effective to make the recovery. And still in a huge amount of expense involved in that recovery operation. The DC-3, I imagine, landed on the ice adjacent to where you had recovered the aircraft.
12: Right. We used the DC-3 on skis to bring all our equipment and people out onto the ice. We also had a little twin-engine Dornier on skis to do the same thing. We get on the ice cap on the 6th of May, and we left 14 weeks later on the 22nd of August with one complete airplane. During that period of time, we consumed over 6,000 pounds of food, and we actually had 38,000 pounds of equipment with us to do the job.
11: Was there any point at that in those early days, Bob, that you looked at the project as it was ongoing and said, wait a minute, this is too hard? Did that ever occur to you at all, or was it drive onward and upward?
12: Well, only one time did I, in the whole 16 years I've been with the project, that I have had a feeling like this is impossible. And that was the very first day I looked at the airplane. I was came down this 4-foot diameter shaft on top of the airplane, and all of a sudden, there's a 50-foot airplane. Saying, holy mackerel, how are we going to do this? And then I remembered a long time ago, I had heard the story. The guy had said to me, when you get a difficult task, look at it like eating an elephant. You just do it one bite at a time. And that's what we did. We just attacked each issue each day, and, you know, based on what we did the day before.
11: So the recovery was completed literally one bite at a time as you brought Glacier Gal up from the ice. You were very extensively covered in the aviation magazines, publications, and also in general media as well, very extensively. You then brought the aircraft back to the United States, and the recovery process began. Tell us about the condition of the aircraft as she arrived here, and the complete overhaul began.
12: Okay. Well, when we got the plane back to Middlesboro, Kentucky, where we did the restoration, our plan was fairly simple. Since we wanted to fly it, we'd take it, break the plane apart if we didn't find any more broken pieces, and then we'd fix those broken stuff, put it back on a plane, and go flying. Well, the more we took off the plane, the more damage we found, and before it was over, we had the plane completely disassembled. We found that every single piece of the airplane was damaged in one shape or form, and we got down to the very first piece of the main spar. We just turned around and started fixing them and putting it back together, and 10 years later, we went flying.
11: A lot of the leather items in cockpit trim were absolutely perfectly preserved, as I recall.
12: Oh, yes. Leather was good. The rubber, the tires we didn't use, but a lot of the rubber seals that you see on the airplane today were in the ice for 50 years.
11: That's absolutely amazing. How long did the recovery process take?
12: Recovery?
11: The restoration.
12: It was a 10-year process. We started in October of 92, and we flew Glacier Girl for the first time in October of 2002.
11: And the pilot of that flight, none other than?
12: Steve Hinton. Yeah.
11: Absolutely. One of the finest pilots out there.
12: Mr. Warbird.
11: Just about everything. Mr. Warbird.
12: Yeah.
11: Absolutely right. You flew it the first time, and now it's an ongoing project to maintain the aircraft.
12: We have over 200 hours on the plane now, flying perfectly. If everything goes well, next summer in June, we plan on recreating the mission that it was on in 1942. And actually fly Glacier Girl to England along the same route that they were using during the Bolero missions. End up in England at Duxford.
11: Bob, where is the foundation base now?
12: Okay, we're located in San Antonio, Texas, right at the main airport in San Antonio. And we have several Warbirds in the collection, and obviously Glacier Girl is the crown jewel.
11: She's the centerfold.
12: Yes, she is.
11: You'll find just over to the right-hand side or to the left-hand side as you face the aircraft, ladies and gentlemen, you'll find a lot of memorabilia and souvenir items of P-38 Glacier Girl. It's one of the main ways that they're able to raise funds to keep this beautiful machine flying. It's been a 16-year dedication that Bob has applied to this airplane, and they're trying to keep her flying, keeping her in the sky. As you can see, a beautiful job of the restoration. It looks brand new. So please put your hands together for Bob Carden and the Glacier Girl.
12: Thank you.

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1: It is indeed. One more time to Squawk 1200, last and final segment of our Saturday show. I'm Afterburner Al. A couple days ago, because EAA, when you live in the campground, you just wander around, you just join different talking circles. And I wandered into a talking circle with Linda Sollers. And I just happened to be sitting next to a conversation she was having with a chapter member of mine. And I was just, as the conversation went on, I got more and more inspired. And then I made a weird request probably and said, will you come and talk on the radio with me about it? You have had an incredible career. Welcome, Linda.
2: Well, thank you very much. It's an honor to be here, Al. Thank you.
1: I was completely impressed with all the different things you've done in aviation.
2: Thanks.
1: And so start a little bit in the beginning, and we'll kind of walk around through there and some of the things you've done.
2: Okay, super. Well, always wanted to fly when I was young. And when I was in high school, I expressed an interest in this, and I was told by our high school counselor that I couldn't fly because I was female. And I like to say she was wrong for the right reasons, because back in the 70s, which is when that was, there weren't a lot of women flying. There were some, but not many people knew about it because they knew fire pilots. And a lot of, went to college, got a master's in finance. And when I was in a class, one of my finance professors said that he had a little airplane at the local airport. And my ears perked up. I'm like, oh, that sounds interesting. So I went down that afternoon to the local airport, and I've been flying ever since. That was in 1985.
1: Wow. And so you built up some ratings and things like that. What was the thing you wanted to do with it initially?
2: Well, in the 80s, now, of course, once I was introduced, because I didn't know any pilots in my childhood. I didn't know anybody that was a pilot. And so I knew nothing about it. So I started looking into it, and I realized that the vision was going to be an issue in the 80s. They weren't hiring a lot in the 80s. But I knew I wanted to fly from the minute I was in a plane. I knew that was going to be, I was going to do that for the rest of my life. So I became a private pilot. And when I reached a certain financial goal, I bought an airplane, and I had a Cessna T210 for about 20 years and enjoyed that. And it was here at AirVenture. Every year I would go to the aeromedical booth and I'd say, you know, when are you going to get rid of the silly 2080 correctable to 2020? And one year they said November.
1: Ah.
2: And that was it. I just changed. I was in financial services at the time. I had been there for about a decade. I mean, I've just decided that I was 35 and I decided I was going to become an airline pilot by the age of 40. I did my research and decided that United was the one I wanted to focus on. And in my 39th year, which was 2001, I was both hired and furloughed at United Airlines.
1: Mm-hmm. We're speaking with Linda Sollers, the most interesting pilot I've met this week.
2: Aw, shucks.
1: Yeah. No, it's just incredibly impressive. And also a typical story in a sense that this is how a lot of people, their aviation career progresses. You know, they may be in something else and they decide to switch. But I just thought that you had a uniqueness as to some of the things. So you're now at United Airlines and furloughed and off and on. But you did end up flying for a while.
2: No, I went to United Express Carrier. Mm-hmm. So I had the 210, so I had to build my time. I bought an old Apache aircraft. I was in the process of getting my airframe power plant mechanics license when I discovered this. So I bought an old Apache, and I actually spent probably more time working on the plane than I did flying it, but it was great, and it got me going. Got on with a charter company, got on with a regional, got on with United. I got furloughed, went back to my regional as a chief pilot, and then got called from by JetBlue Airways to help them out with their safety department and standing up the system safety back when they were about 2 years old. So I went to do that and just loved JetBlue and decided to apply to be a pilot there as well as in management. And I've been there ever since, having a great time.
1: And so you talked about the safety department. Was that the SMS implementation?
2: Exactly. I stood up the safety management system, and it was just wonderful. We were responsible for the process level audits of all of the operationally critical areas of the airline. So it was a fascinating job. I learned a lot about about everything: dispatch, maintenance, flight, of course. So, yeah, it was a great, great opportunity. And then I went back to fly. I was getting ready to upgrade to captain, and I didn't want to do that when I wasn't flying full-time. I wanted to fly the plane full-time for a while. I went back to flying the line full-time, just had a great time, and stayed as a full-time pilot. Didn't go back to the leadership so much.
1: Yeah, you know, it's kind of like I've talked to some military pilots. As they get promoted, suddenly they get promoted to a desk, and then so some of them just stop trying to get promoted.
2: I went the other way. I was a desk jockey, and then when I got into the plane full time, it was like, this is just awesome. I love everything about flying for the airline. I love working with the passengers. I love working with the other pilots, the in-flight crew, the dispatchers. I love the interfacing with the customers. If we have a delay, I go out and I chat with them. I mean, I love watching the bag carts roam around the airport. I mean, I just love every piece of it. And of course, I love the flying, and I love the freedom. I love having the what I refer to as my magic carpet, where I can go anywhere in the world with as jump seating as a pilot, and I take full advantage of that. And have had a lot of adventures, and get to take my husband recently. The beginning of this month, I went over to South Africa to fly the prototype of the plane that I'm going to build next year, which is a Sling High Wing. So that was terrific. So we got to go over there, do that. And we'll be back again.
1: We're going to talk a little bit about Sling in just a few moments, but I do want to ask, this week my show has been emphasizing historically underrepresented communities that we're trying to get involved in aviation. Mm-hmm. And I may be off by a percentage or two, but women in the profession are about 5% of the 155,000 mm-hmm. Pilots, commercial pilots or professional pilots that are going on. What about your story can you pass along to young women and girls who are thinking about this or need some more encouragement?
2: It's changed a lot since I started. When I in terms of the acceptance and the number of women in it professionally, and it's wonderful. If it's what you love to do, you just do it, and people are going to be surprised. I mean, I don't think there's a day where somebody doesn't make some comment about a female pilot. This is their first female pilot, or they're surprised, or whatever. And I just embrace that and say thank you and continue. And I don't get insulted or concerned. It's just the way it is. It's just not as common yet as it will be in the future. And just if it's what you love, it's the passion, it's what you want to do, do it. One thing that I've noticed though is there's sometimes a bit of a confidence gap. There's a phenomenon called the confidence gap, where women tend to think that they are less qualified than they actually are, and men tend to think they're more qualified than they actually are. And they've actually tested this, and where they've done tests, and the men will typically say that they rated better on the test, and the women tend to think they did worse. But, you know that, recognize it, and as long as you know your stuff and you work at it, there's no reason to not have the confidence. And, you know, be cautious, you know, treat it seriously, treat it with the respect you want, but you're just as good as the effort you're going to put into it, so don't worry about that. Does that make sense?
1: that makes sense incredibly. So you mentioned you're building a Sling.
2: Yes.
1: And this was a short commute to come over to this studio,
2: because
1: if you look on your map, EA Radio is T on the map, and right across the road is Sling Aircraft.
2: Yeah.
1: And it's an interesting airplane. What attracted you to Sling?
2: Well, I wanted a high wing. I wanted a modern high wing aircraft. And I owned a Cessna T210 for about 20 years and was very loved the design, loved the stability of the high wing platform, love that I could get people in and out that may not be as agile as somebody who you'd want to crawl up on a wing, elderly folks or people with, you know, bum knees, and there are a lot of them. And it's easy to get stuff in and out. You want to put camping gear or bicycles in the back. So the high wing design to me is, and I like to look down. That's what I do. And if it's raining, I don't want to open up the cockpit and have it rain into there and step in on the seat. So I just think ingress, egress, access to things, and the view is just more of what I go up for. So I've been very much wanting something like this. But I wanted a new modern aircraft with the Rotax 915, good engine, good performance, something that will be affordable to maintain into my dotage my as I retire, and you know, something that's is performing. I mean, it's 145 knots, carries 1,000 pounds. I mean, it's just a terrific performing aircraft, and the platform that I've been waiting for a long time.
1: One thing I wanted to circle back for, because my brain forgot about it earlier, and that is you were talking about confidence in women aviators. And one of the things I've really been enjoying seeing is a lot of my colleagues and on the pages that I follow, they start posting pictures of all female crews, pilots and flight attendants, and they are unapologetic about it.
2: Yeah.
1: And so that is really happy to see. And I think if we tell women and other underserved communities, just be confident in what you believe, and some of the challenges that in the past will fade away.
2: Yep, it's all unmanned. When I have an all-female crew, I welcome people aboard and tell them that they're on an unmanned flight, and I get a great round of applause.
1: Mm-hmm. Yeah, I think the passengers are becoming more and more supportive of this. It's just like, okay, this is regular. The airplane still goes up, it goes down.
2: That's right.
1: There's not a problem. Linda Sollers, thank you very much.
2: Thank you so much for having me. I really appreciate being invited along.
1: A life well lived, and if you wander over to the Sling booth, she will tell you more great stories of her incredible life as a professional aviator and many other things.
2: Thank you so much, Al.
1: Enjoy your air venture. 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
6: Mark Brewer.
3: Tell me a little bit about what you're doing here today.
4: Well, it's a National Geographic PBS co-production called Inside Oshkosh, where we're looking at all of the human drama on the ground that gets a spectacle in the air happening. So we're out here doing with the tugs this morning, and we're going to cover all the sights that the public don't see.
3: What are you doing?
5: I'm camera, and it's a privilege for me, being an Australian, to come over here and see some of the American toys and some of the Americans playing with them. We work alongside and we've fought alongside Americans for a very long time, so it's fantastic to see a bit of the hardware and a few of the characters.
3: And tell me what your job is today.
7: Well, I'm the sound guy / third camera guy, so I do a similar thing to Richard, but I kind of more follow him around and pick up what he's missing, basically.
4: It's quite

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1: So what prompted National Geographic to come out here and film behind the scenes of Oshkosh?
2: Well, it's part of a series. We've done inside a space launch in Kazakhstan. We try to pick topics where there's some sort of spectacle that the public are used to seeing, a space launch or an air show, the planes in the air. We did a Rolling Stones concert in Rio. And then to go behind the scenes where they don't see, to see the people, the characters. You know, oftentimes there's some, not oftentimes, most of the time we find there's some fantastic characters behind. We've just been talking to some of the tug guys, great guys, you know, ex-military, volunteers come here, just terrific, you know. They're coming here just out of the love of the thing, and it shows, you know.
1: Well, what's the most interesting thing you've seen out here so far today?
2: Ooh, hard question.
3: This plane here that we just saw picked up and pushed back, I mean, it's just one of the most beautiful aircraft I've ever seen. It's obviously, I think it was one of the last Second World War II aircraft carrier designs before the jets came in, and it's just in such extraordinary condition. And that's what you see, it's just the maintenance and the condition. I looked at an engine yesterday on a Beechcraft. We flew in with all the, what are they, Gareth? Bonanzas. And, you know, we flew in formation, touched down, had a margarita and a bit of pizza and a bit of a giggle, and this morning we're towing this thing around, and it is just amazing. Beautiful. Yeah,
1: we're standing.
2: I think for me it's just the spectacle of just so many small aircraft. I mean, obviously the exhibition craft are pretty exciting, but to see thousands of small aircraft, and as we say, I mean, Richard was cameraman in the lead Bonanza plane, you know, one of 109 aircraft flying in formation to come in here. Just an incredible sight.
1: Yeah, you got some pretty good views of this F7F Tiger Cat in the air.
2: Absolutely. We've got a cameraman solely dedicated to shooting the spectacle in the air, and we've got two cameramen shooting all of the drama on the ground. So we're going to be pretty well covered. You know, we're going to see what the public sees, and you're going to see what they don't see.
1: Okay, so when you see the fellows walking around with the National Geographic hats and the camera, you'll know what they're doing out here. They're filming behind the scenes at Oshkosh. And thank you, Garrett.
2: You're welcome, and if we do come across you, please talk to us.
1: And thank you, Garrett, or Richard.
3: Nice one. Thanks, Rob.
1: Okay, thanks a lot.
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5: We're speaking with Lynn Rippelmeyer, who is the world's first female 747 pilot. We spoke to you a couple years ago. We were talking about your book, Life Takes Wings, and I read it from cover to cover, and wonderful. I really enjoyed your story and how you started from professionally as a flight attendant, but then moved on and just really scratched and clawed in a time that was kind of difficult for women to achieve high heights in this particular industry.
6: That's an understatement. Yeah, it was kind of, yes, it was. It was. There weren't any. Well, initially when I was a flight attendant, there were no women pilots, so it wasn't something you even tried for or aspired to.
5: And when I was reading this book, I was thinking about that, is that you and some of the other women who were trailblazing at the time had to really just kind of bull your way into everything and also swallow hard in a lot of moments.
6: Yes, it was a fine line between being kind, nice, feminine, which was, you were expected to be as well, and yet forceful and assertive enough but not aggressive, not to upset or bruise any egos. Sometimes that fine line was so fine it was hard to walk.
5: This atypical experience of doing a lot of your primary training in a float plane, right. You instructed for quite a while in Florida, and then I felt that your, aside from some gender stuff going on, your early passenger flying experience was pretty typical. It's a regional airline in Illinois.
6: Yeah.
5: And that was just like a typical progression for anybody, it seemed like.
6: It was. It was unique to find it. Still, even the commuters weren't hiring women that much. In fact, the owner of that airline, I don't think, really wanted to have women there. But EEOC had just become a thing. And I didn't find this out until after

0: I was 6 months after I was hired, that he wanted a loan, a government loan, to get Pure Jets. We had three Twin Otters, was the whole mm-hmm. airline. And he felt he'd have a better chance of getting that loan if he had minorities. And we were a minority. So mm-hmm. he had another lady named Emily Jones, hired as a captain. And then, fortunately, my flight attendant supervisor knew of my split life and, you know, wanting to be a pilot. From Air Illinois, that gave me the turboprop gave me the jet time to fill out airline applications. So I got a departmental transfer on TWA from being a flight attendant to a pilot. So I was, I think, the first to go from cabin to the cockpit.
1: Oh, yeah.
0: And then got furloughed as a 727 engineer at TWA and went then to Seaboard World. Another very unique situation, they had professional engineers. So the pilot seats were the junior seat, and they had two airplanes, DC-8 and a 747. So the junior seat at this airline where you went when you got hired was to the first officer seat of a 747. And that's where I got to go and in 1980 and become the first woman to fly the 747, thanks to this wonderful Captain Hirschberg. We just had a reunion, the Seaboard pilots. We were talking, and I thought it was just me, but everybody agreed. Alice, the secretary, did the interview. While you're sitting in the room waiting, you think, for your interview, and you've handed her your application, she just starts chit-chatting, asking you about it, and listening to you chit-chat with the other candidates. By the time she takes that application into the chief pilot, it's got a yes or no written on it, and Captain Hirschberg just... who we thought was doing the interview, just chats with you a little bit, but the decision's been made when you walk into that room. So never underestimate the power of the secretary. From Seaboard, I got furloughed again, you know, very up and down industry. They merged with Flying Tigers, so I got furloughed, and then I went to People Express and flew the 737, and then they got 747s, and I did get to be a captain on the 747 at People Express. Then People Express merged with Continental. Kind of took a 10-year hiatus or sabbatical where I didn't fly a whole lot, got married, had kids, was a stepmom, moved to Houston. The one with my two, I had two young boys that were just 3 and 7, ready to get a full-time live-in nanny so that I could go back to flying as a single mom, and got the first bid package, and there was one place I could fly where I could drop the kids off at school and pick them up after the flight, and it went to a place called TGU. So I'm the most senior first officer at that point. So I'm back on it as a 737 first officer, and they take this 737 into Tegucigalpa, Honduras. So I bid it, and I immediately get a see me note in my V file to go in and see the chief pilot, who says, "What in the world do you think you're doing? Why on God's green earth would you want to, after not flying for the better part of 10 years, want to go into the most dangerous airport we have? In fact, the most dangerous airport anybody has. I think it's the most dangerous airport in the world. I don't have training right now. It's a captain-only landing. What do you think you're doing?" I said, "Well, it matches my kid's school schedule." "It what?" Wasn't a normal reason that a pilot picked a schedule. So it's just 2 hours and 20 minutes from Houston to Tegucigalpa, so I really could drop the kids off at school, fly down there, you know, on the ground, 45 minutes, people off, people on. We made sure we got home on time, if not early, because most of the time I also had flight attendants on board that needed to be picking kids up from either school or soccer practice. And then one time, just a girlfriend and I went down with our two sons. And of course, we're traveling on passes because I'm an employee. And so after the week that we've been down there, we're trying to get back, and an airplane had run off the end of the runway, and the city is right down below. So it closed the airport, other than very short commuters. Passengers trying to get out were backed up. So DeGoose said the best way to get back to Houston is take a little puddle jumper over to Roatan. I had never heard of it. It's a 30-mile-long, 3-mile-wide little island, 30 miles off the coast of north coast of Honduras. Well, just flying in, it's paradise. It was just beautiful. There was this nice, gorgeous white beach. I just loved it. So we started going back and forth. We shifted our effort. I found a clinic there. The pilots knew the mayor and introduced me to him, and he gave me a tour of the island. And I said, "We've been taking donations in," but we had decided we weren't going to do that anymore on the mainland. He said, "Yeah, there's a clinic." And he showed me this clinic that they had built, but they couldn't open because they couldn't pay the electric bill. And his wife said the one thing we could do is sell used athletic shoes. We get tons of clothes from Salvation Army and Red Cross, but no shoes. And there were two shoe stores in Houston, Luke's Locker and Fleet Feet, who wanted an international charity for their corporate image, I guess. Once a month, they would have a box of shoes that I would take down. I call them the church ladies, Church of God, had daughters who were in junior high, and they wanted community service hours to fill out their applications to go to college in the U.S. So they sold these shoes, and it took us about, I don't know, 3 or 4 months. We made enough money to pay the past electric bill and the future electric bill to be able to open the clinic and then get a nurse and a doctor and a, I think the ladies filled in as the pharmacist and receptionist, and open that clinic. Well, then they needed stuff for the clinic, medicines and supplies, medical supplies. So I started bringing that in, and the other clinics in the city hospital that the government is supposed to be supplying and funding needed things. And then some of the shoes happened to be soccer shoes. So my van driver was a soccer dad. Could I bring in more of that? And my sons played soccer all through junior high and high school and community. So I had connections. So I, next time they had a uniform change, and everybody's always growing out of their soccer shoes. So took all that down. And that's really one of my happiest success stories. We took down enough that we could create a league for kids from 8 to 18 to be... And changed it. They used to have the soccer games so that to keep the kids off the street that weren't in school. But this got organized enough that finally the mainland invited them over for the first time to a tournament. And the tournaments are where the scouts watched for future talent for Olympia, their national team. Well, four of those kids got picked to be sponsored. And so the Pirates, became the team to be on if you wanted to go to, you know, have a different life. So we made the rule you had to be in school. You had to be in good rapport with your teacher, your minister, and your parents to be able to be on that team. And it was fun. I mean, I felt like Santa Claus. I'd bring these things down in between, but I had two jobs going, basically. Then I went to the 787 thinking that Continental had the 787 schedule, that there was a domestic route that dropped it off on each coast, and then an international team would pick it up. Well, Continental became United, and United wanted it, used it differently, and you would be gone for 7 days. And that didn't match what I was trying to do with my nonprofit. Then the battery blew up on the ramp in Boston, and I had 6 months completely off, and I got real involved down there, met people that really needed help. And for the first time in my life, I guess my heart wasn't was someplace other than with airplanes. And getting up, I would have rather gone to help in Honduras than get on that airplane and be gone for 7 days. So I had one last trip to London, and while I was there, decided if I have a really good landing, this is going to be my last flight. And I did. I greased it on right on center line. Okay, that's it. Went and told the chief pilot, I think, it's someplace to go to instead of leaving something behind. But I didn't realize how much had been taken out of my paycheck to be able to do this. And now that I didn't have a paycheck and I had kids late in life, I was putting kids, you should not plan on putting kids through college on retirement.
1: Right.
0: So anyway, I said to my friends, I don't think I can keep this up. I can't afford it. And they said, oh, well, the way you do it is just start a nonprofit. So we started ROSE, which is acronym for Roatan Support Effort. And so that's what I'm still doing. 7 years later, it's where my heart is. Except when it's with airplanes up here and I get to go see a 747 again. So
1: what a touching final chapter to your career, though.
0: Yeah.
1: To see just your life purpose kind of built out of your career without you really even realizing that.
0: Yeah. Well, we all have talents, abilities, gifts, you know, find some way to make the world a better place with it, I guess.
1: How can we support ROSE directly and also where to get the books?
0: www.lynnripplemar.com. would be the simplest. When you go on there, you'll find the opportunity to buy either books separately or you get a better deal if you buy both of them.
1: I want to thank you for joining us today.
0: Oh, thank you for letting me talk about my favorite things.
1: Captain Lynn Rippelmeyer has an amazing story, a trailblazer in aviation, both for aviators and for women aviators, as you're listening to EAA Radio.
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3: And I'm joined with Dennis Hodgson?
4: It's Hoganson.
3: Hoganson, okay. So And you're a senior air safety investigator with the NTSB, correct?
4: Correct, that's correct.
3: What is that job?
4: I'm a regional investigator based in the Seattle office. I live out in near Seattle, Washington.
3: Okay, and what is a regional investigator as opposed to just the standard field offices, or is there a distinction?
4: We're the primary frontline investigators in regional investigations. Generally focus on general aviation, helicopters, GA aircraft. We get involved with some of the 135 carriers, as well as some of the smaller regional airlines.
3: And what is what is your job specifically?
4: My job is to...
3: A day in the life of...
4: A day in the life is process accidents. It could be as simple as doing a simple desk report of an accident, or actually launching to the accident site for a full-on field investigation.
3: And do you actually go out in the field, or do
4: I
3: you,
4: do.
3: You, so is that part of, what do they call that, the GO team? Or is
4: yeah,
3: this
4: in the
3: a...
4: regions, it's a little different. Most of the time you're launching with one or two people only.
3: Okay.
4: From the NTSB, you'll go to the accident site, you'll work the accident site with the local authorities, parties to the investigation. Typically not as many people as you would see on a major GO team launch.
3: And what determines that team would get sent as opposed to?
4: Typically the GO team manages the 121 type accidents.
3: Okay. And you do the 135s and the 91s?
4: Correct.
3: So do you see any, I don't know if you see differences if you don't do the 121s, but there any kind of typical, I guess forensic would be the right word, but differences, patterns in accidents with the GA as opposed to the airline?
4: You know, I guess I'm not really prepared to speak to specifics about trends and analysis. The difference in the investigation styles is it's conducted pretty much the same way, mm-hmm. other than the regional investigations are much shorter in length. Typically, there'll be fewer aspects of the investigation that we'll delve into. And we hope and we try to get our cases out in generally about 270 days.
3: Okay. And I know a couple of the NTSB, we've had a few people in here this week, and they have backgrounds with manufacturers in aircraft safety or investigations. Your background's a little different?
4: My background was general aviation. I graduated from school with a degree in flight technology and went directly from there to flight instructing. I worked as a flight instructor for a number of years, transitioned into the 135 charter world, did a lot of worked for a couple of different charter outfits, did firefighting support, flew a number of contracts for the Forest Service, and transitioned from there into corporate aviation. Spent a few years there and then transitioned into the law enforcement fixed-wing aviation, and was hired from that world into the NTSB.
3: And is there a typical background for an NTSB investigator?
4: I don't believe so. No. We run the gamut as far as backgrounds. The fellow to my right, Elliot Simpson, came to us. He's an engineer. All of us have pilot's licenses. Most of us have worked as pilots.
3: I understand it's a requirement for the investigators.
4: That's correct, yes.
3: Yeah, is to have the pilot's license. Any standout investigations that you've worked on that...
4: We just finished an investigation in Butte, Montana. The investigation was just over 2 years in length. It went to a full board meeting in Washington, D.C. We had 14 fatalities in a Pilatus PC-12 that crashed. And it was a very extensive investigation from the standpoint we didn't have a lot of information in the beginning. Throughout the investigation, we were able to find, successfully download some non-volatile memory out of some of the avionics in the aircraft or flight instruments, and it really helped us.
3: You said non-volatile memory.
4: Correct.
3: And what exactly does that mean?
4: Stored memory.
3: Okay.
4: Yeah.
3: And you've been with the board for
4: almost 13 years.
3: 13 years. Have you seen some changes in the way the investigative process is progressing with technologies? And I mean, there's a lot of the FAA's been restructuring all of their controller and the way they disseminate information.
4: I think the changes that we're seeing is we're finding more and more electronics in the aircraft that record data that we can later download. I don't believe the intention of the data was to download during an accident investigation, but we certainly want to use that data when we find it. So we're moving more into this electronic age where we're finding this data and we're using it in accident investigation, and it's very helpful. We're also seeing GA aircraft with full-on data recorders
3: And there's a lot more technology, I guess, that the pilots are using, which probably contributes to what could be factors in the
4: Correct.
3: Accident. So anything about that that you
4: Not yet.
3: Stands
4: I
3: out
4: I know
3: for you?
4: That I've been asked a number of times, was the pilot texting or talking on his cell phone? And I've not run into that yet, but I'm sure it's out
3: or
4: there.
3: Or just use and knowledge of the equipment. Or, you know, a lot of times we talk about how technology does so much that when it doesn't do what you expect it to do, the pilot has a hard time, what's called stepping into the loop, getting mm-hmm. the human back into the loop. Mm-hmm. So how...
4: I've not seen any trends. I know we've talked about it a little bit. I think we're still a few years off before we can really make a decision on or say anything with any
3: Or just
4: certainty.
3: Even anecdotal, you know, any...
4: I've not worked...
3: You haven't worked with anything like that?
4: No, not yet.
3: So what stands out for you in your job?
4: Our job is very, very dynamic. It's very fast-paced. I came actually from an accident site to Oshkosh. I launched to an accident on Monday. And it's a very fast-paced... It's a... Interesting job from the standpoint is you see something different every day, and you'll never be the expert in the room on anything. You're constantly going from new subject to new subject, learning. It's like being in school.
3: It's not boring then.
4: Not at all.
3: So if you don't like your teacher in a couple of semesters at least, you'll have a new class.
4: Yeah.
3: So
4: yeah.
3: I guess that's kind of the same with the job.
4: Yes.
3: And is there any place that that people come here as safety investigators? Do they take that and go to other agencies and institutions often? Is there a lot of, you know, like the FAA or...
4: I've not seen a lot of our people go to the FAA. We've had people go out into the private sector and do basically the same job in the private sector. We don't typically have a real big turnover.
3: You tend to be kind of a more of an end road, or yeah. you know, not an end road, not to sound final about it, but you know, where people come
4: Correct.
3: With that cumulative experience yeah. and bring it to the board. So how long does a typical investigation take, and what factors into that timeline?
4: Typical, we'd like to see the investigation last only about 270 days. However, anytime you get into complex systems, you're doing involved teardowns, involved testing, it can take, you know, a year and a half to 2 years.
3: And what, you know, with the teardowns, what specific things might drag something out, for example?
4: A lot of times you're testing systems that have been smashed into pieces. You need to develop a test plan, sit down with the engineering staff, and figure out exactly how do we want to test this.
3: Kind of restructure,
4: rebuild it. And there aren't test facilities for a lot of the things that we want to do. You have to build them. Or go find something that's similar and mock it up to fit your needs.
3: And how do you go about doing that? Is it
4: we work with
3: manufacturers?
4: Various manufacturers and call around the country and find. You may be faced with asking one manufacturer to help you out testing a component or working with a component that they have no knowledge of. They just happen to have the facility that can facilitate your needs.
3: And I know you're not, you haven't had enough, I guess, data and time to really speak to trends, but what about your geographic area? I mean, I know the main headquarters is in D.C., and you're mm-hmm. in Seattle.
4: Correct.
3: Is there anything about the Northwest that is kind of particular to that area?
4: One of the things that sticks out is we're very seasonal. GA traffic in the Northwest increases greatly over the summer months. In the wintertime, it's, you know, 200 over in rain.
3: Yeah.
4: And we work in the L.A. region as well. The West Coast is the entire West Coast. We have offices in L.A. and Seattle. So the L.A. area or Southern California, they seem to be busy year-round. And
3: yeah.
4: Where the
3: That's
4: Northwest
3: where I live,
4: is,
3: and it's pretty busy. Okay. So, yeah. Okay. And you guys are in the Federal Pavilion?
4: Correct.
3: So if somebody wants to come by and
4: Absolutely.
3: Chat with you a little bit more?
4: Absolutely. Come on by. We're in the Federal Pavilion from, I believe, 9 to 5 each day.
3: Okay.
4: And there's typically two or three investigators.
3: Happy to answer questions.
4: Absolutely. We've got a lot of handouts and pictures and anything you need.
3: Fantastic. So Dennis Hoganson. Eventually I'll get it right.
4: Next year.
3: Exactly. Next year. There's a lot of names that run through here. Thank you very much for being with us.
4: Thanks for having us.
3: And enjoy the rest of your Oshkosh.
4: Thank you.
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6: And with us now is Eric Farwell from Paradigm Aerobatic Team. And Eric, welcome back.
7: Glad to be here, my friend. It's always a pleasure to be up here on the announcer stand, getting to see the sights and the crowd already growing out here watching the departures.
6: It's amazing. On the way in, the traffic already at just after 7 o'clock was backed up almost to the highway. So it's probably going to be a busy day today.
7: I feel like the EAA is doing something right if we're bringing that many people. That are Oshkosh's, you know, road systems need some modifications. Right. One of the two.
6: No, I think we've modified as many roads as we can around here, I think. There just seems to be a different buzz and excitement about the show this year. And, you know, we're glad to have you and your team back. Eric and his team fly paramotors. For those who are unfamiliar with that, what exactly is a paramotor?
7: So a paramotor allows you to have the freedom of flight like nothing else. It actually allows you to run into the sky like you do in your dreams. So it's a 45 to 55 pound backpack with a paraglider above your head. So you run forward, the paraglider inflates with air, and then you genuinely run into the sky. It's incredible. And the thing that people don't realize, and that we try to showcase here at the air shows, which we started our very first air show was actually here in 2016, right, is that they're not only safe and demure and you can fly around farmers' fields, but they can also be aerobatic. So as you build your skills and abilities, you know, we can tumble these things at 8 Gs, and it's a pretty exciting experience.
6: You've been flying at the Fun Fly Zone for the Flight Fest every night.
7: Yeah, we have. We're actually really excited to do that. We love flying down there. Being by that big red barn is a special thing for me, because growing up, I went to Sun and Fun every year. I was just 40 miles away, but I never got to come to Oshkosh until 6 years ago. And it's like coming home. It's something you read about for years and years and years, and being able to come here and fly here is fantastic. We miss flying on the main flight line. We're begging everyone who's watching, please take some time. Go on Facebook and let EAA know you want to see us back on the main stage.
6: There you go.
7: But we love it down there.
6: And the Fun Fly Zone, is that area has increased in its activity level in the past few years. You know, it just used to be ultralights flying after the air show, but it's so much more. What else is all going down,
7: well,
6: down there?
7: Well, with the advent of the Flying Cowboys and the big tire pilots, these guys showcasing the joy of backcountry flying, something that I've enjoyed my whole life. I love to get out and fly places people don't normally fly. But you've got these great personalities, Kevin Quinn, Corey Robbins, Trent, you know, Palmer. These guys are just great big personalities, and they're flying their soul competitions, and it's so much fun to watch. The crowd goes nuts with every takeoff and landing. We've got the Patriot Parachute Team, Red Bull, and, of course, the 3DRC, which if you do nothing else next year but come and watch the 3DRC, you're seeing the next legends of aviation, these young kids, 16, 17, 19 years old, that are just incredible pilots. It's pretty staggering to watch. It really is.
6: And, of course, your team is in the middle of it.
7: We are, yeah. So we get to fly. This year we brought 4 pilots. Last year we brought 7. And we get the opportunity to actually take off in front of the crowd. And down there we're flying a non-aerobatic demo. So it's a little more demure, but we get lots of close. It's actually a little more fun in some ways, because when we fly formation, we don't just fly formation in proximity. We actually touch each other. So my feet are locked onto the wing of the pilot in front of me. I'm riding his wing down the runway.
6: Wow.
7: You know, wing tips are being hit. It's all part of the show.
6: That's amazing. What was your introduction into aviation?
7: I actually was born 100 yards from a runway to a family that my grandfather was a World War II fighter pilot. My uncle flew for United. My grandmother was an Eastern Airlines stewardess but turned pilot. My mom was a pilot when she turned 16. My cousins all flew. So I was stuck with it. I was pretty much forced. And today I have an RV6 and a Cessna 120. And I fly fixed wing at least as much as I fly my paramotor, which is almost every day.
6: And how did you transition into paramotors?
7: Well, I did that thing that everyone says you shouldn't do if you fly, and that's have children.
6: Okay.
7: We found out we were pregnant with our first, and I was flying every day. I had an internet business, and I would fly to a random airport that had a restaurant, pull out my laptop, work on my laptop, watch airplanes fly. And I realized that this is pretty expensive when you get surprised with the child. So his birthday is actually Monday, and I've missed the last 6 of his birthdays. He's 8 years old because of Oshkosh.
6: Okay.
7: So I'm going to make his birthday for once.
6: Good.
7: But I thought, you know, let me see if I can find a different way to get in the sky that would be a little more affordable. And at $8 an hour, no annuals, no hangar rent, no need to use an airport, paramotors are pretty much the ticket.
6: Great. And from there, where did the inspiration for the team come from?
7: Well, that's just because I've been stuck with the Airshow family since I was 14 years old. I came here to Oshkosh the first time. I've been flying paramotors for a couple of years, and I saw how close the show line was and how you feel like you're a part of the show. You don't feel like you're separated by fences and all these things. You're a part of the show. And I said, this is the spot. And so I started formulating the idea for a show that would be a mirrored show. So everything we do is designed to be one side and the other. both doing the exact same thing. Because we were actually really scared our first year. We said, listen, there's a lot of, you know, genteel pilots here, older guys and gals who they might see a guy tumbling and think he's dying.
6: Right.
7: So let's make it so that there's two of them doing it so that at least they know it's not an accident. You know?
6: Right.
7: So it worked out. We had Dennis Dunbar stepped up big time and helped us with the Milwaukee FISDO. I can't say enough great things about this local FISDO for allowing unlicensed pilots without ACE cards to do something that's never been seen before. And that they, obviously, we worked really hard to make it safe. We had huge training camps. We had a massive pilot selection. And we were just blessed to have great, great pilots.
6: Right. That's a good point. It's not just random bunch of guys got together and said, oh, let's go do this.
7: Right.
6: I mean, you went through the sequence, procedures, all of those, checked all the boxes, as it were, to make sure that it was safe and you had it briefed and everything was good before you ever brought it to the FISDO. And
7: absolutely.
6: Dennis, yeah.
7: Yeah, absolutely. And what we found is you know, every one of these air show acts out here, we work so hard to keep the crowd safe. We work so hard to ensure that everything's being done properly. And we're not a military team, but we like to say that we're the world's slowest jet team. So we work as hard as the jet teams at trying to make sure that everything's as precise as possible.
6: We're talking with Eric Farwell from the Paradigm Aerobatic Team, and they've been performing at the Fun Fly Zone in the Ultralight area throughout the week. Are you guys coming back next year?
7: We hope so. This is our first year we've not been on the main stage, so we're hoping to come back to the main stage with a boom. We've got a whole lot of new stuff we've been working on. We've got new lights, fireworks, new smoke, lots of cool stuff going on. So Lord willing, the creek don't rise, next year we'll be able to come back and showcase for the whole world to see.
6: Good. How do you select your pilots?
7: So we actually... It's a very small group of pilots that fly these in the U.S. When I started my company, Aviator Paramotor, which is a flight school teaching people how to fly paramotors, there were about 1,200 active pilots in the U.S. Now there's around 5,000. And all the pilots that are on our team are all people that are, A, at the top of their game, phenomenal pilots, people who are sharp, they're flying every opportunity they can. But B, we wanted pilots that weren't just great pilots. We wanted the people that were really good people. People that could go out, and when we travel and we do shows, like our next show is in Lake Cumberland County, Pennsylvania, we're going to visit several schools to do STEM visits and explain how aeronautical things work, and we get to showcase. We want to get young pilots that are eager and energetic and want to share. So we have just the best people possible. Three of the pilots that are here are all brothers, which is really cool.
6: Wow. And how does one learn how to do aerobatics? I mean, is there training for this? Is there a book?
7: There is. So what I like to tell my students is a lot of pilots, when they get started in paramotors, have no interest in aerobatics. It's not their initial, I want to go fly, you know, upside down. But the reality is, as your skills progress, most of what we do are either turns or stalls.
6: Okay.
7: Right? So we begin by building our turns and making them bigger and bigger. You can take a course called an SIV course, which is where you go up and it's called Simulated Incident in Flight. And they go up and they purposely make the paraglider do weird, crazy things, and you learn how to react to them. So it's a very staged, progressive thing, and to do it safely, it's crucial that you have great instruction.
6: Great. So similar to fixed wing and doing upset instruction.
7: Yep, absolutely.
6: Sort of thing.
7: Yep, except the wing disappears, which is kind of weird. But we have reserve parachutes, and that's one of the beauties. We said the very first time we came here in 2016, we said, listen, in one of our very first briefings, we said, listen, if you guys have to throw your reserve, awesome.
6: Yeah.
7: Because it showcases another element of the sport that's incredible. We don't have to buy a series. We all have a reserve parachute. You know, it's fantastic. And so we've never had to throw a reserve in a show. We've only ever had to call for weather twice. We fly in winds generally for fun under 10 miles an hour. Mm-hmm. We flew at Sudden Fun this year in over 20-mile-an-hour winds. It's a little more work, but we had a great time.
6: Good. Now, you mentioned the flight school. That has taken off as well, literally.
7: It has. So we have five alliance locations, and we have we're about to open our second primary location in Florida. We teach around 600 pilots per year, and it's what I believe is the fastest growing segment of aviation, at least percentage-wise.
6: Right.
7: So you're learning to fly for $3,500, and you're getting to purchase equipment for less than the price of a motorcycle and fly it for $8 an hour thereafter.
6: What's the training sequence like? How long does it take? How many hours?
7: 8 to 15 days.
6: Okay.
7: Full days. You have about 30 hours of ground school. Our school is built on three principles, so or three pillars. So we actually teach the glider control. We teach simulator time and towing. So we actually get you in the air with the towing machine, and then the rest of it is the ground school portion. So we break everything up. Your first day you arrive, you get a tandem flight with my dad. My dad's 72 years old, never been a pilot in his life. He married into an aviation family, and I taught him to fly 5 years ago. He's logged over 1,000 hours.
6: Cool.
7: And he loves it. So he does the tandem flights in the morning, and then we just dive right in. It's a lot of work. I've been flying my whole life, like I said. this is by far the most challenging format of aviation, mentally and physically. I lost 20 pounds, but it's worth it. It's 100% worth it. Is that you're fulfilling a dream. It really is.
6: So with the training, you mentioned something about a simulator. Is that computer-based or?
7: No, it's practical. So practical? We're about to release, I'll reveal this to the whole crowd, we're about to release the first ever fully anamorphic 3D simulator where you sit down and you feel like you're in it. You've got the goggles and everything else. So it'll be virtual reality in a sense, but we have several different variants of simulators. One where you sit in what looks like a swing set and you go through your flight characteristics. Another where it looks like a zip line and you run into the sky just like you practice. So we're constantly developing new and better things. In fact, our new school director, Chris, his last job was working for this small company you might have heard of called SpaceX as a launch director. So we bring all sorts. It's a really incredible incredible group of people that work with us.
6: If someone is interested in taking the flight training or finding out more about paramotors, where do they go?
7: Well, they can find us today in booth 945 down in the ultralight area, or they can find us at Aviator, A-V-I-A-T-O-R-P-P-G, papapapagolf.com, aviatorppg.com.
6: All right. And where's the school located, your main school?
7: Our main school is in Florida, Central Florida. We're about 40 miles east of Sun and Fun, about an hour south of Orlando. If you've got kids, we're 15 minutes from Legoland.
6: Right. Awesome. And you guys, I hope we see you out here on the main flight line next year. And until then, continue doing what you're doing and having fun. And I know you're enjoying it because you're always having a smile on your face.
7: I can't stop smiling. Thanks for having
6: me. Thank you.
7: Always
6: Eric
7: a pleasure.
6: Farwell from Paradigm Aerobatic Team. And you're listening to From the Stand on EIA Radio.
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8: I am Digital Dave.
9: I'm Fast Eddie, and I'm wondering what kind of drugs I was doing for that bit.
8: Yeah, okay. We have joining us from the U.S. Air Force.
9: Ah, our buddies over at the Air Force.
8: Reagan Hoops, a software engineer.
10: Hi, happy to be here.
8: Exciting work. Now, you said you work in the intern's office, so you arrange internships with colleges, stuff like that?
10: Yeah, we have local high schoolers come, and they come in as high school volunteers and get to work on projects in place of a class and get some class credit, and then we have our college interns come in the summer.
8: You actually go all the way down to the high school level.
10: Mm-hmm.
8: That's pretty wild.
10: Yeah.
9: So the idea being is that you're giving these people firsthand crack at the real world
10: mm-hmm.
9: and all the problems associated with it.
10: Yeah, absolutely.
8: They're just trying to allow them to expand their brilliance. Boy, that sounds good, doesn't it?
9: I'm not going to say what that really is, but...
8: yeah, really. What kind of projects do they get to work on, or you cannot say?
10: Yeah, we have all kinds of different things. So we have about 20 different projects going on right now, and so we have machine learning projects, drone projects. What I'm working on, or my team, does 3D modeling. So we're creating 3D models of jets for a flight refueling simulation. And then we also create 3D models of munitions pallets so that there's an ammo team on base and they wanted 3D models of their different pallet configurations so that they can make sure that they're constructing them correctly. And so when they get to the flight line, they get approved and everything like that. So
8: wow.
10: Yeah.
8: There's so many things that they do in the background that you would never even think about.
10: Mm-hmm.
8: 3D modeling a pallet of ammunition. Okay. I mean, I guess that's so they can do cargo loading, and like you said, they have to make sure that each pallet is built properly,
10: mm-hmm.
8: which you wouldn't think that would be that hard, but...
10: Yeah, they're huge, and they've got a bunch of different straps and hooks and all kinds of different things. So for them to be able to, I guess with the pictures, they're only able to see one side, and they don't see where everything connects on the top and the other sides. And so by having this 3D model that they can look at on the computer, spin it around, zoom in and out, and double-check that everything's put on
8: everything's
10: correctly.
8: Everything's supposed to be that way.
10: Yeah.
8: Now, you're saying drone projects, machine learning, so they're actually working on some frontline technologies.
10: Mm-hmm. Yeah, and we're lucky because we're in an unclassified space, and so we have a lot more flexibility with kind of things we can experiment with and try out because we don't have to go through all of the process to get things approved to be in a classified area and things like that.
8: Right. So, and you have a good budget.
10: Yeah. We have some really cool technology and get in some new stuff to experiment with, and so that's been exciting.
8: How many interns do you take on at a time?
10: We have in the summer around, I think, 100 right now.
8: Oh, my goodness.
10: So, yeah, and we've got people, a lot from the Utah area because we're at Hill Air Force Base, but we have interns from all across the country.
8: That's a lot. I mean, yeah. That's a lot to keep track of. Mm-hmm. You must have a tremendous number of projects for them to work on.
10: Yeah. Mm-hmm.
8: That's really cool.
9: That's impressive.
8: How come we never found out about this stuff when we were in high school?
9: We didn't have software when you and I were in high school.
8: Oh, yes, that's right.
9: We're back in the dark ages.
8: Paper tape.
9: That's right.
8: She doesn't know what we're talking about.
9: No.
8: She's never seen one. Anyway. So there's all different skill sets in these projects, or is it mainly software that you're working with? Or?
10: Yeah, so we have, I guess, hardware and software projects, and then projects that are bringing those two together. And so a lot of our students are computer science, electrical engineering, mechanical engineering, computer engineering, that sort of thing. So,
9: well, do you let these interns work on anything that goes kaboom?
10: No, not, wrong not
8: group.
10: Yet.
8: Wrong group.
10: Yeah,
8: at
10: hopefully.
8: Least not on purpose.
10: Yeah. Every once in a while, something crazy happens. But, and I guess the idea is to expose them to working for the Air Force, and then hopefully they either come back through a program like what I'm in, which is an internship for postgraduates, and so they're going to pay for me to go back to get my master's degree and then eventually keep working for the Air Force, or just go straight into a regular full-time postgrad position. So,
8: okay. Kind of an oddball question, but I'm going to ask anyway. U.S. citizenship required?
10: Yes.
8: That's what I thought, because you could be working on anything.
10: Mm-hmm.
8: Okay. Got well, that? You're not allowed.
9: I'm not allowed because I'm a grumpy old man.
8: Yeah, you got a program for us?
9: Yeah. You got grumpy old man department. We're there.
10: We'll put some VR on you and put you in the corner. And
8: right, and he'll just be happy for all day. You
10: yeah.
8: know? For me, all I need is a shiny penny and a rubber band, and I'm good.
9: I'm a little more demanding. I like to have a joystick.
8: There you go.
9: That way I can fly whatever it is that's on the VR.
8: Do you solicit fresh ideas from them?
10: Yeah, actually, we just, a couple weeks ago, they spent like half a day just brainstorming ideas to try to come up with some new project ideas and things like that. So, yeah, they really encourage that to try to find new things, and at the end of the summer they kind of do a debrief and present to leadership, and some of those projects have kind of, I guess, gone beyond
8: morphed,
10: the launch pad
8: yeah.
10: and been taken on and kind of become bigger projects across space. So,
8: well, that's pretty cool. At least you guys are paying attention, because nobody has a monopoly on inspiration and ideas.
10: Mm-hmm.
8: And of course, everybody, you young people, think totally different than I do.
10: Yeah, no, it's incredible, like, what even our high schoolers come up with, and you might be stuck on this problem, and you can't figure out the best way to do something, and somebody pipes up and comes up with an awesome solution, and we get to keep moving forward.
8: And everybody slaps their forehead and says, why didn't I think of
10: yeah.
8: that?
9: Exactly.
8: So you have a lot of freedom in terms of what mm-hmm. you work on.
10: Yeah.
8: You don't have someone saying, these are the projects for this intern round.
10: Mm-hmm.
8: That's cool.
9: Well, you know, one of the great things about having these interns is that you've got fresh eyes.
10: Yeah.
9: They're not blinded sometimes by the logic of the situation. They don't get emotionally wrapped up. They look at it and say, well, I see a possibility here. And whereas
8: that's
9: you
8: kind
9: and
8: of
9: I,
8: the point.
9: Whereas you and I can be blinded to it because we've worked with it so long.
10: Mm-hmm. Yeah, absolutely.
8: Yeah, for them, there's nothing that's impossible.
10: Yeah.
9: It just takes
8: for us,
9: a little
8: we're like,
9: longer.
8: Nah, that's never going to work.
9: Forget about it.
8: How long have you been doing this?
10: I just came up on a year, so.
9: Oh, you're a relative newbie then.
10: Mm-hmm. Yep.
9: Okay, so you haven't been fully blinded by the
10: yeah.
9: bureaucracy yet.
8: Well, you are planning on making a career out of the Air Force civilian side.
10: Yes.
8: Okay.
10: Mm-hmm.
9: I was going to say, there's plenty of work to be done, and there's a lot of job security with that. Because you're always coming up, you know, the Air Force wants to be on the cutting edge so that we get into a situation, we win.
10: Yeah.
9: And your people are helping to do that. There's a lot that goes on besides just flying a plane and pulling a trigger.
10: Yeah.
8: When you are looking at taking on, you're selecting your interns, is a background check part of that?
10: Our interns do eventually get a security clearance. They don't have to have one when they start.
8: Okay.
10: But, yeah, that is part of the process.
8: Yeah, I'm saying eventually, somewhere along the line, you're going to start working on more sensitive things.
10: Mm-hmm.
8: And may not be as an intern, but like as when you come back full-time,
10: mm-hmm.
8: you'll get the whole shooting match.
10: Yeah.
8: Okay.
9: Good to know.
8: Yes. Well, that's all right. They're already watching her.
9: Well, this is true, but, you know, security clearance
8: for some
9: of the stuff.
8: You know, about that Facebook post the other day.
9: Yeah, really.
10: Yeah.
9: They're listening via her Alexa, you
8: oh,
9: know.
8: Oh, no kidding. No kidding. So what interesting projects are you working on? Can you tell us?
10: Yeah, so my project is creating those 3D models of the ammo pallets. And okay. So, yeah, we're just getting started and trying to find out the best way to do things, but we're using this technique called photogrammetry. So you're just taking pictures from a bunch of different angles, and so we're taking around 600 photos, and they're real quick.
8: Of each pallet?
10: Mm-hmm.
8: That's a lot of pictures.
10: And yeah, so we do them real quick and just go around in a couple loops and then load them into the software that pieces them all together and builds this model, and then the work that we do then is kind of cleaning those up and adding detail where they're looking for, or on the areas that is most important to them, and they want to make sure it looks correct and things
8: like that. I just have one question.
10: Yeah.
8: How do you know the pallet you're photographing is properly loaded?
10: They gave us they said any ones that we have you take photos of, we've check, double check, and the group at Hill that's doing that work are kind of the leaders in that area, so they know their stuff. And
8: good.
10: Yeah.
8: Well, you'd hate to do one that was not right.
10: Yeah.
9: You talk about using a computer model. What about 3D printing a miniature of it so that they can actually hold it in their hand and get a better feel for it?
10: Yeah, we would have to look into that because we do a bunch of different 3D printing in our office as well, and they're printing parts for different things. Like over in our AFSC booth and the Air Force tent, we have a robot that was all 3D printed by interns and designed by interns, and they've hooked it up to a machine learning model and things like that, so it can talk back to you and stuff. So,
8: and its ultimate purpose would be to inspect pallets and tell people, you did that wrong.
10: Yeah, that would be, Rec Robot 2.0.
8: Yeah, exactly.
9: Does it sit there and examine something, and when it's wrong, does it say, Danger Will Robinson?
8: Well, you could do that.
10: Yeah, as of now, we just have him being able to answer questions, ideas to take him to career fairs and things like that to answer questions. But yeah, they're working on adding more features to him all the time. And so,
8: okay, well, I'm going to go over there and ask it questions it can't possibly answer just to see what it does.
9: That's good. Make it go nuts.
8: Exactly. Yeah. It's more fun trying to find a way to screw up the software than it is to actually use it.
9: Well, actually, you know, there is a point to that, too, because if you can crash the software, if you can do it, somebody else can do it, and if it's at a critical time, well, so,
8: Depending upon what that software is.
9: Right, but the idea is to make it crash-proof.
10: Yeah, and our interns have been good at that. They're asking all kinds of weird stuff and trying out crazy things, and sometimes it works, and then sometimes they got to go in and fix some stuff, so.
8: Yeah.
9: Well, we're good at crashing.
8: It's hard to expose all those weaknesses. How many interns are working with you personally?
10: Our team has about 12 right now, and they're just wrapping up. So by the time I get back, I don't know how many people will be left because everybody's heading back to school. But
8: is your desk going to be there?
10: I don't know. I hope so. I put up a bunch of pictures and stuff, so
8: oh boy,
10: still there.
8: Yeah, don't mess with my desk.
10: Yeah,
8: it might be out in the hallway.
10: Yeah, who knows?
8: Yep, you can never tell with government programs. They end comes quick.
10: Yeah.
9: Well, we've been talking to Reagan Hoops here from the United States Air Force. She's a software engineer. I am Fast Eddie.
8: And I'm Digital Dave.
9: And this is EAA Radio.
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9: I'm Fast Eddie.
8: I'm Digital Dave.
9: This is EAA Radio. And with us, oh, we got a special project. We have Patrick. How do you spell sound?
8: Yep. How do you make sound?
9: Yes.
11: It's Mahalik.
9: Mahalik, okay. And you guys are with the Sandbar Mitchell,
8: which is a
11: B-25 that we pulled off of a sandbar off the Tanana River in Fairbanks, Alaska, back in 2013. So it's a pretty unique story all along from the start of this project to where we're at today.
8: So are you guys in the Alaska area?
11: No, we actually are in Michigan.
8: So how did you even find out about this airplane?
11: Well, when I was in college, well, I started drawing pictures of B-25s for my grandfather when I was about 9 years old, even before what I knew a B-25 was. And as time went on, I kept doing research, and I said, you know, I went through 4 years at Air Academy here at EAA, which really ignited my passion more for aviation. Went to Western Michigan University to get my bachelor's in aviation maintenance technology, and then I always wanted to work on warbirds. But I didn't come from a wealthy background. I just had the determination and a dream. And basically, I knew about, found out about this B-25 that crashed in 1969 up on a sandbar in Fairbanks, Alaska, and it sat for 44 years. It was abandoned. It was vandalized. Parts were cut off of it. And I basically had an opportunity to acquire some parts that came off of another B-25 and basically sold my car, sold everything I had. I just got out of college and had enough pieces that I said it might be worth actually trying to get sandbar. So I wrote a letter to the Thorsrud family asking them if they would be willing to, you know, part with the airplane, because it was actually still registered in their name. They never deregistered the aircraft.
9: Oh, wow.
11: And about 2 weeks later, I got this really nice long note stating that, you know, the airplane was basically never recovered. Their dad never wanted it to go anywhere because it was waiting for you, and they sold the aircraft to us for a dollar.
8: Wow.
9: Nice.
11: So then we went ahead, did a Kickstarter campaign. Never anything like that was ever done. We raised the funds. We went up there, and in basically a week's time, completely removed everything that was still on the sandbar. And
8: now, nicely removed? I mean, it's not going to come apart after 44 years in a wet environment.
11: No, but I mean, it's an Arctic desert up there, so everything's very well preserved. But was all that there's so much this story of all, like, I could say, lucky breaks that we got. I mean, originally, since we're doing this on a ramen noodle budget, we were going to put the main center section on a skid and pull it down the Tanana River. And literally 2 weeks before the recovery was going to happen, our story got out, and the local helicopter company, Construction Helicopters, Inc. out of Howell, Michigan, was transitioning their Sikorsky S-92 through Fairbanks up to Burrow and basically donated an airlift. And because it was the holiday weekend, was able to do this all on base property because the sandbar was actually on the property of Fort Wainwright. And wow. So they actually airlift the center section off. And basically, July 14th, it arrived back in Michigan and it started. And actually, Logan, who's with us right now, he was actually our student number one and actually was 15 years old when he went up to Alaska to recover the B-25.
8: Now, that's a story.
12: Yeah. A lucky break for me as well.
8: Yeah, yeah.
12: It was not every day that, you know, you can imagine being 15 that you go not only get to go to Alaska and get to go hang out and, right, you know, check out all the stuff, but make a real opportunity out of it and, you know, have a chance to work on a B-25, you know, let alone with, you know, this fabulous crew.
8: Yeah, and I can imagine when you got back to school and they said, well, what did you do last weekend?
12: Ooh,
8: well, I went up to Alaska and rescued a World War II bomber. And they're all like, yeah, sure you did, kid.
12: Yeah.
9: Well, you know, speaking of that, when you were working on it, how easily did it come apart?
12: Well, you had to fend off the mosquitoes first.
9: Well, yeah.
8: Weren't they trying to help you lift it?
12: Oh, yes. Yeah, they were carrying us away.
9: The Alaskan Air Force.
12: Yes, yes. No, the as for coming apart, you know, we had already had some experience with the B-25 parts that we had recovered earlier from around the country, and we were able to optimize how quickly and, you know, the least amount of work to get the most amount of parts off. And so the goal was to lighten it up, and as Patrick said, we were going to put it on a skid. We had to lift it out of the sand and silt that it was there, and then whatever we could carry off, you know, with a crew of 8 to 10 people, we were able to take it. It was a, you know,
8: when you say carry, you mean physically lift.
12: Physically carry, yeah. Yes. And so we were able to run it the 300 yards or so to a big flat bottom barge boat, and then get the rest out of there.
8: Start stacking.
12: Yeah, and then the rest of it, we were able to just pick it up right on the lift points that was intended to pick up for B-25 and prep it for the airlift later in the week.
8: Now, as a person who's a newly minted aviation mechanic, but not necessarily experienced, and then you team up with a bunch of high school guys to go drag an airplane off a sandbar in the middle of nowhere and fix it. Did the word crazy ever pop up in there?
11: Yeah, I, you know, probably a lot of people that started looking at this said that, you know, this airplane can never be fixed. It was too far gone. But I saw a piece of history out there, and not only that, it's a classroom. The most important part about our project is that once the airplane was actually brought back to Michigan, we actually formed the nonprofit Warbirds of Glory Museum. And then Logan said one day, hey, I want to bring my friend over from history club. And then next thing you know, I had 15 kids knocking on our hangar door wanting to work on the B-25. Now, once again, you know, fresh out of college, you know, we just started a 501c3, had no real, you know, idea on how to run a nonprofit. So it was not only building the airplane, but it was building an organization from the ground up. And we have done that. And we basically were 10 years at the Brighton Airport in a private hangar, tours were by appointment. You know, the kids would come over after school, and we just kept making progress. And we'd come up to Oshkosh air shows, do local events, do fundraisers to raise the funds to start building the airplane. And as funds came in, it allowed us to buy the materials, and we'd make a bunch of progress. And then we'd hit a roadblock because, you know, we need these materials that are, you know, $10,000 to $20,000, and then we'd go back to raising. And then eventually, finally, in 22... We flew the coop of the Brighton Airport. We actually moved to the Oakland Southwest Airport to an actual commercial hangar that now has all the proper power and everything. So we teach the kids when they come in. We've had now over 50 kids come through that work on this aircraft. They've all pursued careers in aviation maintenance technology, gone off for flight science, gone off to become engineers. Logan actually is an engineer now at Williams, and actually two of our other students just started there as engineers.
8: That's fantastic. I got to ask this. Is there a spot on the aircraft where you had them sign it?
11: So they have not signed it. Basically, we kind of have a wall that kind of talks about what they've been doing. But, I mean, one of our goals is to try to make this the most realistic flying B-25 in the world.
8: No signatures.
11: And we're kind of going to an Air Corps. Like, Air Corps Aviation's been big in helping us. You know, we make our students do all the CAD-CAM work. We cut all of our blanks out, all of our dies in the shop. We make all of the parts that we can, the stuff that we can't press form. We actually go up to Bemidji, work with Air Corps. They allow the kids to come in. We press stamp everything, do all the heat treating there, all the certification of the parts, and we bring it back, and then we actually start assembling it. So Sebastian, who's actually with us right now, who's one of our younger students, he's actually 17, just getting ready to go off to college. And I kind of would like Sebastian to talk a little about the project and how it kind of has impacted his life.
13: I actually haven't been here that long. So I started volunteering February of last year. And it's been really fun. I've been into, well, I guess military aviation specifically for a while. I've been wanting to actually design aircraft. And I've started getting into military aviation history, you know, looking at just how did they solve all these problems to meet the requirements they needed to and, you know, get these aircraft to be viable defenders of their respective nations. And so when I was in high school, I found out about the Warbirds of Glory Museum from a friend of mine, Connor Primov. And by the time I joined, he had already left. But it was still pretty incredible. I didn't think I would actually, from the first day, be getting to work on the spars for the B-25 that would actually be going on a functional flying aircraft from that time. And so I've learned a lot there from working with sheet metal, CAD, CAM, just stuff with CNC cutting and all that, and preservation and whatnot. And it's just been really, really useful experience.
8: Now, when you're talking about CAD and CAM and machining this, I'm assuming that you are using the designs off of the original drawings.
11: Yes. So we have all the original North American drawings, and everything we do, we basically take the drawings before we actually work on the assemblies. We actually do all the CAD modeling of the aircraft. So we actually have full 3D renderings of most of the fuselage. From there, we design all the fixtures. Another local company, Automation Modular Components, they actually then build the fixtures our students design. And then working with Faro Technologies, they come out with all the high-tech scanning equipment and let the kids actually learn how to use it. And they go ahead and actually, we scan our fixtures, our parts, before anything is riveted together to make sure that it is correct to the CAD models and to the original drawings.
12: Yep. Okay. I'd like to add that it's a neat broach because we do, you know, obviously we're learning the old school machining skills and, you know, hand skills working on it, but we're also trying to apply some of the new tech and whatnot so we can directly apply it to whatever, you know, college program or trade school program that we're to that, you know, out in the real world outside of just a little, you know, little B-25 hangar, you know.
8: Well, and you also get to see the your design from electronic to finished.
12: Absolutely.
8: And you hold it in your hand. Have you been contacted by other B-25 groups that know you've got
11: Yes.
8: these parts and you can make parts and
11: Yes,
8: stuff?
11: So the B-25 community absolutely love us. Actually, we're very proud that a lot of the airplanes that are flying actually have parts that our students have made that are not, you know, structural parts of the aircraft, but parts that make the aircraft more detailed, like radio racks, you know, ammo racks, that kind of stuff. You know, like, one of the things we like to say at the museum is that, you know, this is really what happens when mentorship, history, and STEM collide. You know, here at the museum, we don't just restore an aircraft, we restore purpose. We don't just educate, we ignite curiosity, and we don't just remember the past, but we empower the future.
8: That's good.
14: Nice.
8: They spent some time on that one.
9: What kind of condition was the airplane in when you first got it off the bank?
11: You know, sadly, a lot of people, the original top of the bomb bay was completely cut off. Someone cut part of the rear fuselage off. Someone actually cut the cockpit off. But over the years, a lot of the original parts started coming back to the project. We ended up with the original glass nose, which we went through fully restored using parts from the other airplane.
8: Wait, you actually got the nose that had been cut off?
11: Yes, we got that back. So we took the framework from that and used a tub from another, it was actually a new old stock tub that we ended up getting from another aviation collector. And between them, we're able to build a beautiful glass nose, which we've brought to Oshkosh many years, and the students have displayed it. We just actually got back from Alaska, bringing back the original elevators from our airplane that were taken off back in 69. We found out where the original cockpit ended up. It was being used as a movie prop, and we made a deal where we swapped all the stuff that we had that was bolt-on with that, you know, for our original stuff, so we have all of our original controls. But since the recovery, the spars have been completely inspected and are airworthy. The rear spar assembly is all riveted together. The front spar assembly, is everything's painted, ready for basically Farrow to come out and help us, you know, just check alignment and everything. That's going to get done. All the internal structure for the center section is done. The bomb bay, which was highly damaged from the accident, the side panels are pretty much

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1: So welcome to our esteemed guests, Robert Goyer, Mac McClellan, and Tom Haynes, who's currently en route. Tom will join us in progress as soon as he is able to make it. Robert Goyer has been with Flying Magazine since 1994. And has been its editor-in-chief since 2010. He's rated private, commercial, land, and sea. And J. Mac McClellan is the director of publications for EAA and is a regular contributor to EAA Sport Aviation. He's logged more than 10,000 hours in command of nearly everything with wings produced over the last 30 years. He flies a Baron and frequently writes about experience. Tom Haynes will be joining us in just a couple minutes. He's the Senior Vice President of Media for the Aircraft Owners and Pilots Association and oversees the magazine's AOPA, Pilot, Flight Training, and several web-based publications. He flies a Bonanza A-36. So, Robert and Mac, thank you so much for joining. Great to have you both here.
2: Good to be here.
1: So let's start, as we typically do, by going around the table about what you see this week at AirVenture that you think is high in importance or high in impact. What have you seen so far, Robert?
3: Well, the growth of diesel engines in light GA is something that's really interesting. I think it's showing that a lot of the manufacturers are recognizing that 100 low lead has, finally they seem to be getting the picture that 100 low lead has a limited future and that they need to do something new. And part of that is because in the United States, 100 low lead, there's some pressure environmentally to try to get rid of all of the lead. But even more so, I think that the increase in globalization in general aviation is leading these folks to understand that their market isn't going to be 75% North America anymore, that they're going to be selling in a lot of places where 100 low lead is extremely expensive or unavailable. And an alternative makes a lot of sense. And a Jet A alternative like diesel engines do make a lot of sense. And we saw introduction by Continental of its diesel engine, launch of a diesel lineup, as a matter of fact, and by Cessna of the 182 NXT, which is a diesel-powered 182. And they're confident in the technology to the point that they're planning on discontinuing the gas piston-powered 182. So I think that's a real P change that we're seeing here at AirVenture this year.
1: Did the demise of Tealert a few years ago slow down the rate of development or evolution here, or was it going on in the background? It just needed to get to this point.
3: Well, interestingly, the folks who are behind the development here are SMA, and they're an extremely well-funded company, a French company that's affiliated with CFM. And so that development was done. The engine was certified in 2001, but there wasn't really a demand for it. And now we're seeing the fruits of their labor pay off 10 years down the line. The problems that Tealert had, I think a lot of people recognized that those were associated with a very new technology and an evolving technology, and the fact that it was an automotive technology, too. Many of the problems had to do with the fact that it used a gearbox, a reduction drive, in order to throttle down the prop. And as a result, they had a lot of maintenance and a lot of cost problems associated with it. And then, subsequently, of course, they had financial problems for the company, too. I don't think that people...
1: Somewhat unrelated, then.
3: Unrelated to diesels, yeah. I think that the technology itself, in some ways, was proven by Tealert.
1: Hmm. So, Mac, what are you seeing that's high in impact or high in importance?
2: Well, I think there's a tremendous amount of interest on these low-cost receivers that can get subscription-free weather from the FAA's ADS-B ground stations that are being installed rapidly around the country. And the weather isn't quite as good as what the satellites deliver, but it is certainly good enough. And there's no subscription, and the coverage over most of the country is great. So it's interesting to see now the big companies like Garmin in there, and then some startups like the Strata system from Sporties that are new to the industry. And I haven't seen this much excitement about a new kind of technology since early in the GPS days.
1: Now, you said the weather's not quite as good. Does that mean not as timely or not as accurate? Or
2: It surrounds the radar picture itself, the resolution. The radar stations on the ground, of course, digitize the radar return and have to assign a square block, a bin, just like any digital device would. And, of course, the more bins you have, the more precise the resolution of the image. But bins take up data stream space. So what the FAA is sending up

0: represents a larger bend. So what you see is a blockier picture. So you may be going a mile or two farther away from a storm, but the error would always be on the conservative side because it will show the weather to represent or cover a greater area than it actually does.
1: Now, you said you haven't seen as much excitement. This means, as you also mentioned, that players who may not have been in aviation are kind of coming in.
0: Yes, and it's part of it, of course, is the installation of the network of ground stations, which is proceeding very rapidly. Flying these systems in here, this part of the country and along the coast, it's typical to have 3 to 5 stations in range, even at a normal piston altitude. There's a little bit of a dead spot in the central part of the U.S., but it's being filled in quickly. And you know, we've had satellite weather now on handheld portable products for several years, and they work okay, but the displays tended to be small, consume a lot of battery power, so you had to plug them in. These newer systems now are able to take advantage of the iPad technology, or any of the technologies for that matter, and use Bluetooth wireless. So you have just this little receiver, consumes not much power. You display it on whatever device you want, put the device where it's easiest to see, and there's no subscription. And subscription fees are irritating because they go on endlessly after you buy the hardware. And this way, particularly the occasional pilot, now an owner, an airplane owner, I think, is still going to want to have an installed system because of the superiority of the product that you can receive. But for renters and the casual pilot, and you know, even owners of perhaps less valuable airplanes, this is an exciting breakthrough in cost to deliver weather in flight. TFRs, the PIREPs, that kind of information are actually, in some respects, better and more descriptive than what we're seeing on the satellite services.
1: Is this the killer app for, say, the public relations challenge around ADS-B? Is this going to make everybody kind of feel differently about it?
0: The FAA guessed wrong. The FAA thought we were all going to want traffic so badly that we would install an out system, which is the part that requires a very specific approval, an approval of your combination of hardware, because the ADS-B out involves a navigation source, right now a WAS GPS. It involves a transmitter, and then it also involves your existing transponder, which we will continue to need that transponder indefinitely into the future. So all the possible combinations of these equipment must be specifically approved in your specific airplane. So it's going to be very complicated to achieve by 2020. The FAA had hoped that the availability of traffic, if you put in an out system, would entice all of we airplane owners to get out in early. Well, it hasn't worked out that way. We all want traffic, which we need out to get, but the weather is so compelling at the low cost of the receivers, the flexibility of the displays, and no subscription. The people so far have been very, very anxious to get that weather and think about traffic later.
1: Tom Haines, thanks for coming. I think it's my fault that I gave you the wrong information, or at least didn't tell you where to show up, but thanks so much.
2: Right, I found my way here. Thank goodness for GPS, right?
1: Tom Haines with the AOPA. What have you seen that's high in impact, high in importance this week?
2: Well, I wouldn't disagree with anything that Robert or Mac have mentioned, but I think looking a little bit further out, so this may be high impact maybe in a few years as opposed to today, but a couple things that I think are interesting is the sort of newfound interest in flying clubs, which of course have been around forever, but both EAA, AOPA, and some other entities around aviation have really begun to focus on flying club. There's been a lot of talk about that here at the show. I think that and sort of the whole idea of providing pilots with the opportunity to have a more social experience. There's a new app out called Social Flight, that is kind of interesting that I've been playing with. We're talking to some of the folks who developed that just this morning, as a matter of fact. And so I think some of those opportunities to give pilots the ability to interact with one another and share their experiences, and particularly with flying clubs, also lower the cost of ownership, really down the road a little bit will have a high impact on general aviation, because I think if we don't figure out creative ways to both keep people engaged in aviation, get them flying more frequently, and allow them to do that through lower cost of ownership and operation, that the future is rather bleak for us. And so I think this is kind of a bit of a opportunity to give them a reason to get out there, and that that will serve us well longer term. Right now, the ADS-B weather in and all that sort of thing is exciting and really helpful for today's pilots, but I think further down the road, some of these other things will be important to us.
3: Here's an interview from 2023.
4: And joining us now as we wrap up the 2023 edition of From the Stand, Steve McCaughey. Steve, always good to have you here on Saturday, because you and I can just kind of talk about flying and the week and the week that was and what is to come. And
5: yeah.
4: Steve, if you don't know, is the president of the Seaplane Pilots Association, and that was obviously you have a full schedule all week long, especially at the Seaplane Base, Seaplane Base. What's been happening?
5: Oh, it's been a great show. So, number one, thanks to all the volunteers of VAA for pulling off this 70th anniversary event. And it's been great. So, great attendance. The weather has been good. Like now, it's a little bit cool. And as always, what we're trying to do is get people out here and get exposed to seaplanes and expand their horizons.
4: Your offices are located in Florida, correct?
5: Yes, we're in Winter Haven. So we're in Central Florida. We actually train more seaplane pilots there than anywhere else in the world. But we have schools in every state around the country almost. And if you want to do something to increase your stick and rudder skills and open your horizons to the next level of flying, that's a great way to get started.
4: It certainly is. How many hours does it take to earn a rating?
5: Average 5 to 7 hours. Most people can do it in 3 days. So you can show up on Thursday, start flying on Friday, and start probably leave on Sunday with a rating.
4: Wow.
5: It does count as your flight review as well. So it's a great way to knock out two birds with one stone. And I can tell you categorically, without a doubt, it's going to be the most enjoyable rating you ever do. And there's no written test.
4: Oh, even better. That's good. What goes into to getting the rating? I mean,
5: It's orientation on, again, getting people's basic stick and rudder skills, their airmanship skills up to level. So when you look at like IFR standards, plus or minus 50 feet, for us, 5 feet is a big difference because we're flying so low to the ground.
4: Right.
5: And so the tolerance is a lot tighter. But you also just learning how to navigate and handle the airplane on the water and a lot of the regulations that are with that, but also the skill sets of maneuvering an airplane. So you have to be a boat captain and a aviation captain
4: all at the same time. Is there an aspect of learning that kind of hangs people up more than others?
5: The stick and rudder skills, believe it or not.
4: Okay.
5: Remembering that they have feet and rudders that have to be used.
4: True.
5: So what we see is lazy feet a lot, especially with the advent of the digital cockpits.
4: Sure.
5: And how well airplanes are designed today, they don't need the inputs that we need for seaplane flying.
4: Wow.
5: So that's one of the biggest things we have. And then also, again, being low and slow, getting used to flying in that close proximity, and then the accuracy. You know, it's really something that demands a high level of accuracy.
4: Good. The Seaplane Pilots Association has been around for many years.
5: Yeah, 51.
4: 51, congratulations. 51. What are some of the, I'm sure there are advocacy issues that come up with using seaplanes on waterways and things. What are some of the big things that have come up recently?
5: So one of the big things is we want to also, you know, always maintain that we're a safe population. So we want, the safer we are, the fewer incidents we have. And of course, any incident that happens in aviation becomes great news fodder to be used. And so we want to reduce, number one, the accidents. But one of the biggest things we're finding is environmental with aquatic invasive species. So matter of fact, we're actually in a multi-year study with U.S. Fish and Wildlife right now. We're leading the way. And so one of the biggest things is because we can go from lake to lake to lake, and many states have very aggressive inspection policies for boats where you have to either get a boat inspected at the lake or as they cross the state lines. We're not part of that system. So we're going to we're striving to meet and exceed all the standards that the boating community is meeting.
4: And that the invasive species is really something that's just exploded in the last few years.
5: It is.
4: I mean,
5: it's
4: it was
5: a huge
4: something
5: impact
4: we didn't talk about even a decade ago.
5: No, it was off everyone's radar screen, right. and it's just exploded. And I can tell you that the regulators, whether they're at a state or federal level, are really taking it very seriously. And quite honestly, it's for good reason. Once these things get in the lakes, it's incredibly difficult. It affects agriculture. It affects drinking water and the ecosystems. And so we want to be leaders and good stewards of the waterways.
4: Steve McCaughey with the Seaplane Pilots Association. What are some of the other issues that you're working these days?
5: Well, we're doing great things. Like we were just up in Alaska for the beginning of season for the Alaska Bush Pilots. We worked with the FAA and the University of Alaska and went up and did safety dunk tank training. And when we threw everyone in the water, had them inflate PFDs. So we did a tour. It keeps expanding every year. But we did big training in Anchorage for a lot of the floatplane pilots that are coming off of skis. They haven't been on floats for 6 months. We took the show up to Fairbanks, did a bunch of training up there. And we're working more and more with the commercial operators, which are seeing a tremendous health and growth in the commercial operator world.
4: Right. How long were you up in Alaska?
5: 3 weeks on the last trip. So we'll be up there again before the end of the year.
4: Okay. And that's something that hadn't happened before either.
5: I've been wanting to bring that dunk tank program for 5 years. It took 5 years to get the FAA on board at the level they needed to be. And we had registration that far exceeded our capacity. So I think next year we'll definitely do it again. So.
4: Sounds good. If folks are thinking about getting into float planes, you know, how do they find out where the seaplane bases are? I mean, we know where the one is here in Oshkosh, but how can they find out where there's one near them so that if they do get the rating, do get an airplane, then they'd be able to actually enjoy it?
5: Yeah. Well, the best thing to do is, number one, join the association. So the best way to learn about seaplanes and get involved in the community, just like, you know, I did with aerobatics going back to the 80s, was, you know, you need to insert yourself into the community. If you insert yourself into the community, opportunities are going to present themselves. So number one, become a member. Just first off, become a member of EAA, and then become a member of SPA, the Seaplane Pilots Association. And you get the magazine where we talk about what's going on in the world of seaplanes, but you also get the flight training directory and our app, which lists every seaplane training facility in the country. And actually, we've expanded pretty much to worldwide coverage. And you can find out any state, any city that you go to. There's a school that you can go visit. Even if you're not going to do the rating, you can get an exposure and fly with them. So through the flight training directory, which we have here in Hangar C at our booth, we're also, this year, if they come sign up as a member, we're going to do a raffle for $2,500 in seaplane flight training. So we can help you get your rating just by becoming a member. We might finance your rating.
4: Excellent. What's the booth number in Hangar C?
5: It's just the whole back wall.
4: The whole back, okay.
5: So about half the back wall. Of the. So just look for us. It's kind of hard to miss.
4: Okay. Now, in the U.S., and I don't want to overstep, but Canada, you can pretty much land on any body of water.
5: It's
4: with a few restrictions, right?
5: Yeah. So U.S., it depends state by state.
4: Okay.
5: There are states that are incredibly friendly, Florida, Tennessee, Minnesota, Maine. We have incredible access. But then we have states that we've been working very hard and long for. So Colorado is a full-time job. We've opened two lakes in Colorado. It was the only state in the United States that had no access in my lifetime. So we now have two lakes that we've opened up. We've had some great donors and patrons that have helped us work on that. New Jersey is very hard. Georgia is very hard, and yet it's surrounded by seaplane-friendly states. So, you know, part of our big advocacy and value that we bring to the table is trying to work with the regulators to open those waters.
4: Good. And is there something that local pilots...
5: Airplane noise.
4: Airplane noise.
5: Imagine
4: is there
5: that.
4: Something local pilots can do to help support this, even if they're not necessarily floatplane rated? I mean, if they're just, you know, like, I guess if in this state, Wisconsin was saying, no, you can't do that, I would be interested in saying, hey, well, why not? You know,
5: yeah, so
4: how can we help the advocacy?
5: Well, reach out to one of our volunteers. So on our website, we actually have a separate web page for every single state in the country, and it lists our volunteer advocates, and it lists what we're doing and some of the you know, what the situational awareness is for the state. Here in Wisconsin, you guys have great access, but you also have AIS. And we have a great team of advocates that they can get together with. They can help come to events and just to get engaged. Again, it's a dream come true to be in a position to be talking to you as we've done for many years. I remember being a 10-year-old kid dreaming of AirVenture and to be given the platform that we've been given. And it's the same thing. Get engaged. Just reach out and contact our volunteers.
4: Good. Just a moment or two left before we wrap up today. Any final thoughts?
5: Well, number one, expand your horizons. Fly safe, fly often. One of the best ways to be safe is to get more training and to fly as often as you can. And whether that's going and doing aerobatics or getting a glider rating or getting your seaplane rating, please expand your horizons. Constantly train to the next level. I'm always, what airplane have I not flown? And then, dare to dream and then chase those dreams. And the horizons that you can open through aviation and seaplane flying are amazing. So I'd just like to encourage everyone, look up the Seaplane Pilots Association. Give us a call. If you've had any dream of flying seaplanes or you want to work on those stick and rudder skills, we'll give you an avenue to do it.
4: Excellent. And on the web, where can they find you?
5: Seaplanes.org. It's super simple.
4: I love it. And they're on the back wall of Hangar C.
5: Yeah, back wall of Hangar C. We have about half of the wall, and it's a 45-foot-long display that's hard to miss. So.
4: Excellent. What's the next airplane you'll be flying?
5: Well, hopefully my Super Cub. It's an annual when I'm here because I'm so busy. So I'm going to do a trip from Florida up to Greenville, Maine for the largest seaplane event in the world. And then I have 4 days to get to Brainerd, Minnesota with it, which is further than Florida to Maine.
4: Yep.
5: And then I'm going to repeat a trip I did last year, which is going from the headwaters of the Mississippi down to the Gulf of Mexico at 25 feet or whatever.
4: Awesome. Awesome. Stephen Coggy with the Seaplane Pilots Association. Thanks, as always, for helping wrap up the week that was for 2023. This is the wrap of the 2023 edition of From the Stand. Remember, EIA Radio provides audio content throughout the year. You're never far away from AirVenture Oshkosh. Visit EIAradio.net for the details. Let's do this again in 51 weeks.
5: Yes,
4: and until
5: indeed.
4: Then, I'm Steve Buss, and this is From the Stand.
3: Here's one from AirVenture Oshkosh 2022.
4: Joining us now is Stephen Bridgewater, Deputy Editor of Aerospace Magazine for the Royal Aeronautical Society. And due to the technology of the world, this is great because Stephen and I have actually done a webinar and we've been in contact with each other, emailing back and forth. But today, right now, just moments ago, was the first time we physically met each other.
2: Face to face.
4: Face to face. I know. But I feel like I know you because we've corresponded and you have been leading a crazy, crazy vacation, I guess. Well, a little bit of work, a little bit of vacation in the last few weeks at air shows.
6: You can't call it work, can you, really? I've got a hobby I get paid for. I'm incredibly lucky. No, the last few weeks I've been the Royal International Air to Two in the UK, straight from there to the Shuttleworth Collection with all its vintage aeroplanes, straight then to Farnborough for the Farnborough International Air Show, spent 6 days at Farnborough, a couple of trips in and out of central London for events and functions. And then hot-footed it straight to Heathrow to fly to Chicago to come to Oshkosh for my my 10th visit to AirVenture. So I'm home. I feel like I'm at home.
4: Oh, that's great. Now, last time you were here was 2019. You were dangerously close to being here last year.
6: I very nearly got here last year. Obviously, none of us were here in 2020.
4: Right. Yep.
6: Being a journalist, I was allowed to travel in 2021.
4: Yep.
6: Yeah, 21. But I needed a national interest exemption certificate. And I got that. But I got it on the Tuesday of AirVenture Week, so the best laid plans just didn't quite work. So I was 2019. My first trip here was 2003.
4: Okay.
6: So centenary of flight, a year to make your first AirVenture.
4: So what does it feel like being back? Any big things that stand out, changes that you've seen?
6: It's just nice to be back with friends. And we've had that in the UK this year as well. So Farnborough was the first year that we've had Farnborough for 4 years. So it's a biennial show.
4: Mm-hmm.
6: So it's just catching up with people face-to-face. As you said, we've managed to stay in touch through Zoom and Teams and what have you. But you can't beat face-to-face contact, shaking somebody's hand and having a beer. It's just nice to mix and... We're a sociable species, aren't we?
4: I mean, we are.
6: We've missed that. So, I arrived on site yesterday, and I've seen so many people I've not seen for so long. So that's my big, big thing is I'm back.
4: Yes.
6: I'm back.
4: Well, tell us a little bit about what you do for the society.
6: I joined the Royal Aeronautical Society earlier this year. Mm-hmm. I've been a magazine editor for 22 years now. Mostly in the general aviation world. I work for a magazine called Today's Pilot, and Pilot Magazine. Many people may know Pilot Magazine. And I kind of went into the historical aviation world. It's a couple of historic aircraft magazines and books and things like that. Helped set up a couple of aircraft museums in the UK. And was tempted back into the journalism world a while ago. And the Royal Aeronautical Society needed a deputy editor. Their deputy editor was retiring after 22 years in the job. So it must be a good job. I'm working on that basis. So we're quite unusual. We produce the magazine for the members of the Royal Aeronautical Society. We've got 22,500 members. And they're all aerospace professionals. So pilots, designers, engineers, software developers. So our magazine covers the whole gambit of aviation, everything from light aircraft to space flight to sustainability, which is the big, big thing at Farnborough this year. We kept joking that we're going to have a little bell for every time somebody in a press conference says sustainability, we're going to go ding, ding, because it's the buzzword this year, and rightly so. It's some amazing developments coming out. So I've just seen Ampere Eel. I'm really keen to go over and see those guys. So that's the sort of topic that we cover. Anything that's new, cutting edge, technological, revolutionary, that's our bag.
7: Good. And you just recently honored for your work as well?
6: Thank you. Yes, I won an award at the Aerospace Media Awards this year for an article I wrote on cabin experience. So I used to work for a magazine called Aircraft Cabin Management, which, yes, it was as dull as it sounds. And I wrote an article on aircraft filtration systems. Such a rock and roll life I've got. And it won an award. So big, big privilege. I didn't expect that. We were would you believe the dinner was actually at my office at the Royal Aeronautical Society in London. So it was a big, big surprise. Nice to be honoured by your peers. You know, yes. There were, I don't know how many entries into the various categories. I was shortlisted for two this year. And it's all judged by fellow journalists, so it's nice that your peers recognise you for what you've done. Makes it all, I have a hobby I get paid for. This is great, great fun. But we work long hours, and it's nice that you get recognised for what you do.
7: Congratulations on the award.
6: Thank you.
7: Stephen Bridgewater is joining us today from the stand. Tell us a little bit about Farnborough. Many of us who are here at AirVenture don't have a chance to see that show as well. So if you could compare and contrast, and maybe tell us some of the neat things that you saw there this week.
6: Yeah, by all means, it's a completely different event to AirVenture in that there's very little GA there. There were a couple of the Pipistrel electric aircraft, the Velis, there were a few of those there. Apart from that, I think the smallest aeroplane on site was a Caravan, Cessna Caravan. It's very much a military show and modern airliners. So in the flying display, we'd got the Airbus A350, we'd got the Boeing 777X, we'd got the 737 MAX 10. So you see those big aeroplanes flying, not just a flypast, but flying a proper routine, you know, probably 60 degrees of bank at the top of the wing. The Embraer E190, it's called the Tech Shark. It's their development aeroplane. On Friday, he took off into what's effectively a stall turn, a hammerhead. This is a twin-engine jet airliner. You know, it climbed up at something like 60 degrees, nose up, and a boot full of rudder at the top. You don't see that many places. I was lucky enough to meet the guys from the Turkish aircraft industries and got a first look inside their TFX program, which looks a bit like an F-22, kind of a cross between an F-22 and an F-35. I was the first non-Turkish journalist to get a look inside the cockpit there, which was really interesting. If you could imagine four iPads stacked vertically, that's the cockpit layout that you can either have four independent displays or you can toggle across and have one big display or half and half. So they're looking at rolling that aeroplane out in March next year, March the 18th. They've been specific, and it will do an engine run on March the 18th. With a view to flying in 2025. So it's interesting to look at what's going on elsewhere in the world rather than just the countries that you think of for aerospace development.
7: Right. Yes. And we're pleased to the Airbus that arrived here a little bit earlier this morning.
6: Yep.
7: Looking forward to seeing that, I'm sure.
6: Oh, yeah, definitely. Yeah, we have the 350 in the display, and there was a 220 on static. And the big day for me was Friday. We had the Pioneers of Tomorrow Day, which was all about inspiring the next generation of engineers and pilots and aviation professionals. So obviously the Royal Aeronautical Society had a big involvement in that. Swarms and swarms of kids around, and it's so great to see just the eyes light up. You know, you get somebody, you know, up close to an aeroplane, you sit them in a cockpit or they peer over the side, and that's what we need to do. That's how we light that fire for that next generation. That's my hobby horse, if you like. The first magazine I edited 20-odd years ago was aimed at getting kids involved in flying as a career and a hobby, and it's something that I've hung on to ever since. It's my little, I could talk the hind legs off a donkey, as my grandma used to say.
7: You were also recently inducted into a very prestigious guild.
6: Yeah, I've been a member of the Guild of Air Pilots and Air Navigators. We're now the Honourable Company of Air Pilots for a number of years, but I was recently elected onto the court. So for those that don't know, a guild is something which dates back, nearly 1,000 years in the UK. Goes back to the City of London, so not Greater London, what's generally known as the Square Mile. So that was the was and still is the financial hub of the city. And effectively, a guild was a way to trade within the city. So if you imagine it was almost like a trading standards or a quality control, you had to become a member of a guild to sell your swords or your leather or your cutlery or whatever it happened to be. And so the first guild was the Guild of Weavers, which I believe 1155, and they're still around. Obviously, we don't have the guilds in a professional sense anymore, but we now have guilds as almost a charitable organization. So I'm a member of what was the Guild of Air Pilots and Air Navigators, now the Honorable Company. We had a Royal Charter in 2014. We were upgraded to an Honorable Company because obviously all pilots are honorable. We all know that. So yeah, I started off as an associate, which is the equivalent of an apprentice. Then you become a freeman. So the gist is, yeah, you would do your apprenticeship, but then you were a freeman. You were free to work within the city. And then you take the livery, and in medieval times, that was when you had your own business. So I became a liveryman. So I'm a liveryman of the Honourable Company of Air Pilots, which means I've got lots of fairly dubious benefits. If I'm sentenced to death, I'm entitled to a silk rope, which apparently is far more comfortable. If I'm found drunk and disorderly within the walls of the City of London, the arresting officer is duty-bound to put me in a cab and send me home. I'm not going to test that one. Likewise, idea. I'm not going to test the one that says I'm allowed to carry an unsheathed sword in public in the city. But I think perhaps the most famous of the benefits is we are allowed to drive our sheep across London Bridge. And that is something that each guild does once a year. We still pick certain members of the guild. And for charity, we drive sheep across London Bridge. And that was the big trading. You could bring your flock into trade in the city. But now, a bit like the Royal Aeronautical Society, we're here to further aviation, to support the industry, lots of charitable work, lots of steering groups and committees. So it's a nice, it's very British. Although we do have members around the world as well. We've got a U.S. region, which is predominantly Canadians, but we let the Americans in as well. We're not prejudicial on this. And you could become a liveryman. You could swear your oath to the Queen and become a liveryman of the Honorable Company of Air Pilots here in the USA.
7: There we go. What are some of the things that you're looking forward to this week?
6: I think it's going to be looking around the trade stands at what the latest technologies are. I think there's a big push now, as we keep saying that, ding, ding, sustainability's here. Looking at some of the electric flights, looking at the developments in sustainable aviation fuel. And I think that's something which is, it's the same as the eVTOL market. We've been on the cusp of this for a while, and I think we're getting to the point now where it's within touching distance. I joined the general aviation world 20-odd years ago when we were on the cusp of the VLJ revolution. Remember that? The very light jets.
7: Yes.
6: And we sorted the wheat from the chaff, and the guys that were designing a VLJ in their back bedroom, some of those came to something, some of them didn't. I think we're at that point now where we're starting to sort the wheat from the chaff with the eVTOL market, the urban air mobility, personal mobility, whatever you want to call it. I think we're getting to that point. So it's been interesting to look around at who's here, who's really on the cusp of making it big.
7: Excellent. Stephen, we appreciate you taking some time out of your busy week. You arrived on Saturday?
6: Flew into Chicago late Saturday night, drove up here on Sunday.
7: Okay.
6: But it's just a privilege. It's a pilgrimage to Oshkosh that I've wanted to do since I was a child, and did it in 2003. And once it gets in your blood, you can't escape.
7: There you go. Thank you for joining us, and you're listening to From the Stand on EIA Radio.
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8: Glad to have you all tuning in for our last segment of On the Fly for the year. And as usual, we are at the Seaplane Base. We always are on Saturday. Joining me is Mark Rassi, and Mark is the chairman of the Seaplane Base. Hey, Mark, how's it going?
9: Great. Thanks for being here. It's always good to see you on a Saturday.
8: Normally, you are right about now pulling what little hair you have left out because normally you have a lot of Saturday night activities, and this year a little bit of a break from that due to protocol.
9: Yeah.
8: So you're probably enjoying the day, aren't you?
9: It has been more relaxing than in years past. So, normally we have a watermelon social that would be hosted here at the Seaplane Base tonight. It's a full dinner, of course, with watermelon. And that's been canceled for this year, but we're hoping to be back up and running for next year, and that serves up to 1,000 people. So it gets quite busy down here on a Saturday night.
8: And that is kind of your Cadillac event down here.
9: Yeah, absolutely.
8: A big draw. Yep. People plan to come out here for that, so they hold off on coming to the Sea Base until Saturday. So it was just kind of rumor, but I suppose most people understand because everything over on the main grounds is also canceled this year,
9: right,
8: when it has to do with groups over 50. And
9: right,
8: 1,000's a little more than 50.
9: Right, yeah, right, so exactly.
8: So yeah, what kind of exciting things have you seen out here this year?
9: Well, one of the things that we thought might not happen is our pontoon harbor boat tour. And we're fortunate enough to have that this year. And the difficulty there was to find boats with everything changing in recreation for people. People want to get out, and so anybody that owns a boat sells it quickly, and so it's hard to rent the boats. So we have two pontoon boats that we are leasing, and for this year, this is the first year that we have an all-volunteer crew. So we have very passionate volunteers that wanted to get certified to become U.S. Coast Guard qualified captains. And so they are running the boat from 8 to 8. And basically what that does is it brings the flight line, like you would see up at the main airport, where you can get up close and personal to an airplane. Here at the Seaplane Base, if you wanted to get up and close and personal on our flight line, you would have to get wet. So,
8: some people want to get wet. It's been a hot week.
9: Yes, indeed.
8: And not a hot mess, but a hot week.
9: A hot week. And so with that, we have these pontoon boat tours, which is really quite a neat, unique attraction here at the Seaplane Base, so that you can get up close and personal and see these airplanes, learn more about them and what seaplane, the facet of that of aviation that is, and then be able to take pictures up close and personal. So that's quite unique. We've had some neat airplanes. One of them was a Turbine 206, an amphibs, and in fact the only one in the world. That was really quite neat. We've had one de Havilland Beaver. We had two caravans on amphibs, and Mark Baker is from AOPA, as you know probably. He's a very avid seaplaner, and he has his very beautiful Super Cub on amphibs, and that's here. One that's a very unique airplane is the Piaggio Royal Gull. It's a twin-engine flying boat. I think there's only 5 flying in the world, and we have had up to 3 of them at the same time here at the Seaplane Base. This year, only one came to visit us, just with a beautiful brand-new paint job. So that's a really unique airplane. And then on the modern side of things, the Icon A5, we had one of those here as well. So we've even though our numbers are down a little bit, we can kind of talk about why. That is some pretty unique airplane that we've seen here so far this year.
8: That's awesome. So, you know, we always get to talk about this in the first segment, and that is some of the numbers and activity. I will tell you that over on the main base and the venues over there, for example, Monday, Vintage, they had absolutely record numbers as of Sunday night. And when I say record numbers, the arrivals were 40% above 2019.
9: Right.
8: So 40% is a huge number. So right, how about you guys over here? Have you seen the same phenomenon happening, people just wanting to get back and enjoy the event?
9: Well, somewhat. So it's a little different here. I'm going to go all the way back to 2018. So in 2018, we had 73 seaplanes here at the Seaplane Base with 96 amphibious aircraft at the Whitman Airport. And so that total is 169 seaplanes for AirVenture. So if we go to 2019, in 2019, if you remember, we had very wet weather in the beginning of AirVenture.
8: Sloshkosh.
9: Yeah. It was the setup weekend, and it was also the first few days of AirVenture. And as a result, because amphibious aircraft have gear that, you know, are small and tiny, and in the front they're not tail draggers, AirVenture decided to close the airport to amphibious aircraft. Well, the unique part of that is they can come to the seaplane base. So in 2019, you mentioned that 40% number. In 2019, we were able to have an increase of 40% airplanes because of what I just said. So there's that 40% number. Now, fast forwarding to this year, our numbers are down 35%. And the primary reason for that is that the Canadian border is closed.
8: Right.
9: So a lot of seaplanes in Canada, there's more water than land in some areas. And as a result, those airplanes are not here visiting us. And we can get up to 30 to 40 aircraft from the north of our border. So we're sorry that we don't see our Canadian friends. But anyway, it's still good to be back.
8: It was very close. It was within a month. I know everyone was kind of hanging on, waiting to hear, and unfortunately, yeah, it didn't happen. But it was very close, and I know there was a lot of anticipation. But we will see them back in droves next year, I'm sure.
9: Absolutely. And you mentioned the excitement or the energy of where people want to come back. We certainly see that. Our pedestrian traffic is really been on an uptick. We do have vendors on our property, and they have all reported possibly a record year as far as sales. So our pontoon boats, sometimes unfortunately, because we are restricted to the number of boats and passengers, that has seen an increase, and sometimes the wait time exceeds 2 hours. So that means that there's lots of people coming down. We do have a bus because one of the questions or answers really is how do we get to the seaplane?
8: You anticipated
9: base?
8: My question.
9: Yeah.
8: So been here, done that.
9: So with that said, you know, we like to call this the best kept secret of AirVenture, but then we want to come on the air and tell you about it. So we like to tell that secret. And so with that, we do have a bus service that goes pretty much nonstop, 8 to 8, during the AirVenture week. And you can pick up that bus at the bus park or at the South 40. And they brings you down to the seaplane base, as I like to call it. As you get off the bus and walk down the Enchanted Woodchip Trail, you pop out at the waterfront. And what's nice about
8: this Enchanted Woodchip Trail, Mark. So, are you sure you didn't work for Disney at some point in your life?
9: Yeah. And once you come out of that trail and you get to the bottom of it, there's this beautiful lake. And with it, up to 100 seaplanes more in our lagoon, and it's really quite a unique place. And the reason I say that is, number one, the beauty, seeing seaplanes, but we also have trees. You don't see a lot of trees at airports.
8: No.
9: You know, you get up there, you see a lot of concrete, you know, and it's hot. So as a result of those trees and the water, and normally a breeze off the water, it's probably 10 to 15 degrees cooler. So even though it's been a hot AirVenture, we also have a very nice area where if you absolutely get too hot, you can go over to our sand beach and go get wet. And that's pretty unique to come to an air show and be able to go swimming.
8: I see people swimming with the Sea Ray over there all the time.
9: Yeah, exactly. Yeah, so we kind of have a dual purpose for that ramp. It's a beautiful sand beach for swimming, but it's also a ramp for the Sea Ray. So that's pretty neat.
8: Yeah. So you have been seeing a lot of flying, and luckily for most of the week, it's been flyable weather other than our big overnight event when you're not flying anyway. So, you know, it's probably been a lot of fun flying stuff.
9: I just touch on this because I the non-seaplane people don't quite understand this, but if the winds are reporting 10 knots at a regular airport, we might kind of shrug our shoulders. 10 knots.
8: Yeah.
9: Doesn't matter even the direction because the runway is flat. But here at the seaplane base, when you have 10 knots of wind, it's very dependent on the direction of that wind. So if the winds are offshore, well, then 10 knots is a light ripple. If the winds here at the seaplane base are out of the northeast, the waves might be to the point where you can't land or take off safely. And we have experienced that a couple different days during this air venture. But as a result, we have an alternate landing site for those seaplanes to land in smooth water. We have a big island that is about 3 miles south of the seaplane base, and we have mooring buoys there. So when you have an island, no matter what the wind speed or direction is, there's always calm water. So they can land in the calm water and then taxi up to the mooring buoy and tie up, and then we have a boat that's positioned there that can go retrieve the people from the island back to shore, and then we drive them to the seaplane base where they can set up their camp. And we have had to use that this year. I think we have had 7 aircraft use our alternate landing site. But now, and then when the winds calm down, we go and retrieve those airplanes, and then they fly them back to the seaplane base. So all the airplanes have been retrieved now.
8: That's pretty cool. Well, good. So everything is in order.
9: Yes,
8: and it's
9: absolutely.
8: Saturday and everything's in order. That's good. And tomorrow is, of course, our finale day. And that's usually pretty quiet around here.
9: Well, it is quiet in many respects. You know, our pedestrian traffic is reduced because of the bus service, meaning a lot of people leave town. But as far as our dock workers and our boat drivers, it's really quite a busy day because everybody wants to leave. So it's a big departure day. And unlike the airport where you can just go untie your airplane and taxi out and get cleared for takeoff, we have to coordinate that with bringing you to a dock, fueling the airplane, and then towing you out to the waterfront.
8: Right. So much different.
9: Yes.
8: All right. Jay Machi, we're on the fly at the seaplane base as usual for Saturday. Mark Rassi, the chairman of the sea base, joining us.
9: Great.
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10: We're going to spend the next couple of segments speaking to two women who have started a podcast called The Pilot's Pandemic. Maddie Miller and Emma Lasko are joining us remotely, but we're so glad that you took some time to join us today.
11: Thank you so much for having us. Hi, guys.
12: Hey, guys. Thanks for having us on.
10: All right. We're so happy. How is it? I believe you're out in the Pacific Northwest hanging out together.
11: Yes, we're up north. Yep, north of Seattle in Washington.
10: And how's it been? Doing some relaxation, getting some excursions in, things like that?
11: Oh, yes. It's my birthday weekend, so we are up here just having a grand old time. I've never seen the Pacific Ocean, so this was a lot of firsts. I've never seen a seal. That was a first for me. So it's been, I keep saying, every day has just been the best day ever. But it's always a good time when I get to spend time with Maddie as well, since we live on the opposite sides of the country. So it's nice to spend time with my girl.
10: Tell us a little bit about, just give us a quick overview of the Pilot's Pandemic podcast. I came across it. Actually, I want to credit my wife as the one who found it, and she thought it should be something that I should be listening to regularly.
11: Oh, well, I thank her for that and sharing the good words. So, yeah, I started the Pilot's Pandemic in 2021. I'm from a family of aviators. My father and my uncle were both senior captains for a large airline. And my dad had gone through the special issuance process for some heart health issues. So that was kind of my first experience with the air medical system. But we kind of grew up knowing that my dad's whole livelihood was kind of hinging on that medical license, that the medical license was just as important as his pilot's license. But we went down the special issuance pathway with him, and unfortunately he was unsuccessful, passed away in 2017. And then shortly after, 11 months after my father passed, my uncle unfortunately took his own life. And both of these, of course, in such a short period of time was such a shock to me. I wasn't able to process it for at least 2 years. And in that time, I decided I want to be a pilot. You know, I want to follow in my dad's footsteps. I want to feel closer to him. So I started my own aviation journey. And through that aviation journey, I became even more aware of the aeromedical process and kind of how the aviation community was viewing it at the time. So this kind of inspired me to speak out about the subject, and I created a petition, and the response was shocking. Overnight, it was thousands of people just signing and coming at my side and giving me so much support, and it was overwhelming, but I was just shocked by the amount of people that were equally upset as I was with the system, disappointed, and had either experienced something similar.
10: We will talk. We're definitely going to get into all of that, but that is such a great structure for a podcast, because as we'll probably discuss, this particular issue is frustrating, but also very normal and widespread. Maddie, how did you come to join the podcast?
13: Em and I actually met back when you started the podcast. I came on as a guest because I was doing health and wellness for cabin crew. My husband's also an airline pilot, and we met at the airport. I was a ramper originally, so I started back in my aviation journey back in 2012. And then I came on Emma's podcast, and I was like, wow, this is something that I feel very passionate about. I've always been into health and wellness, but like the air medical stuff was like something that I didn't really know a lot about. And as my husband, also his career hinges off his medical, kind of gave me like an inside look of like why he has the white coat syndrome, which I feel like a lot of pilots have. Mm-hmm. And then I started diving into the material. As Emma knows, I love reading. So I got really into it. And then I think it was like 4 or 5 months later, after I'd been advocating really hard for the issue, Emma asked me to be her co-host on the podcast, and we've been doing it ever since.
10: And what was some of your, you talked a lot about how the response to what you were talking about, it seems like in listening to some of the episodes, there's a lot of people who've had similar stories, and there's been a lot of tragedy.
11: Mm-hmm. Yeah. There has. It's definitely a heavy topic to talk about, especially with our guests, but we are forever grateful for people constantly being so vulnerable. And every single day, I think we're humbled and shocked by people just being so open and honest. And it is really hard to talk about. Even 5 years after I've lost my father and my uncle, there are still days where it's hard for me to get through. So for these people to come on and be so raw with us, it's a huge feat of courage, and it helps so much to break down this stigma, because, you know, there's so much going on in people's lives that we just are not seeing, especially in the age of social media where everything is so glamorized. All you see is the good, and you forget that people are out there really struggling.
14: So it sounds like you both decided to start the podcast as a result. Was that a result of the advocacy on the change.org petition, or were there other things that inspired you to create this podcast?
11: I think for me, I've always been a big talker. I was talking to somebody about this the other day. A big part of my childhood was sitting around the dinner table, and for at least 2 hours after we ate, we sat around and just talked about anything and everything. So having conversations has always been such a huge part of my life. And I kind of wanted to share those raw conversations with people. And I mean, it sounds so corny, but it really does start with a conversation. And I wanted to kind of break a glass ceiling and give people a place, an outlet to share their story. And again, it's just kind of blown up overnight. So just the combination of wanting to share people's stories and wanting to have a conversation.
10: We're coming up on a break, but we're going to get a lot deeper into some of these specific issues after. But I noticed a kind of a cool part of your podcast is you just decide to talk, you know, maybe pop culture or what your favorite, whatever is. And so I really like that aspect. What is that, just something that occurred naturally, or is that you say, this is really heavy, we got to do something fun?
13: Emma and I, like she said, it is a heavy topic to be talking about people losing their medicals and like losing what they love. So, and Emma and I in our off time talk about pop culture with each other constantly. So we're like, we should just add this to the show in some way. And it is, I'm so glad you mentioned that because it is like a little bright spot for us to like not always be so serious. And I really like, I love think that's Emma's doing too. Yeah, I'm glad that you did that because I can be really serious sometimes.
15: I love the way that we also get to like know our guest on a deeper level too. It's fun to kind of just know something a little bit personal about someone. And sometimes that's just those little things like what your favorite cheese is something that like you can identify with. So it's also that aspect as well. But it also helps to leave on a happier note because, again, it's just so heavy to talk about.
16: And it seems to be working because your guests just kind of seem, you really get a lot of your guests, you really get to know them. And they, it seems like everybody is willing to share even these tough things, even though this is really tough and could be risky. They just seem to be willing to share their stories. Like they've been aching to talk to someone who understands.
13: Yeah, they definitely. So we always have a little meeting before we actually record with them because we want them to know like it's a safe space. And I think that helps them realize like we're here for you. But like you said, like all of our guests, I feel like they've just been holding their story in for so long. Once they tell it, it's like such a relief for them. And then when they come on the recording, like they've already told us all the stress and pressure is off their shoulders. So they really tend to open up. And I am grateful. Honestly, I never thought that people would tell us the things that they've told us. Like I told Emma, like these people could be our dads or our grandpas. And they're like telling us the most vulnerable parts of their lives. So I feel like really blessed and honored that they'll do that with us.
16: When we come back, I will share some of my story. And we can all pick it apart and see how it relates to everybody else's stories. 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
17: Fast Eddie here in the EAA studios. And with me today is Dan Haig, who is the chairman of the Culpeper AirFest. And also we have Kerry Ward from the DAV. Good morning.
18: Good morning. And now, thanks for having us, Eddie.
17: Oh, it's great to have you people here. We understand that the Culpeper Airport played a very important part recently in the Arsenal of Democracy flyover. What all were you guys doing?
18: In fact, we did. It was such an incredible experience. 56 airplanes altogether participated in Arsenal of Democracy. The four big four-engine bombers were at Manassas. The other 52 airplanes were down with us at Culpeper. So we had all the logistics for them. We landed all the flight briefings there, made sure all the pilots and crew had rental cars, hotels, and all that stuff. And it was just an incredible sight to look at 52 vintage, authentic World War II airplanes, all flyable there at the same time. It was also very fascinating. During the flight itself, they named each of the 17 flights. There were 17 flights of formation, and they all named them after different phases of the World War II campaign. And I think even the FAA really got into their traffic controllers. Like if you were familiar with the Battle of Midway, Strawberry 5 was the one that found the Japanese fleet.
17: That's right.
18: So the PBY was flying, and he was Strawberry Flight, right?
17: Nice.
18: So it was neat having the air traffic controllers get into it and say, Strawberry Flight, you're cleared to go down the Potomac. So that was neat. So they loved it. Everyone was into it.
17: That's a great touch of history, because if Strawberry 5 hadn't found the Japanese fleet, oh boy, Midway definitely would have gone the other direction.
18: It definitely would have. But it was remarkable to see, and it was amazing, amazing how many people showed up for this thing. So there was a strong amount of public interest in this. They were hoping maybe 5,000 people would show up on the mall, and I think estimates were somewhere between 50 and 80,000 people showed up. What I love is outside the Washington, D.C. area is the Beltway, the 495 Beltway. And as we're circling over there, we managed to shut down the whole Beltway. So
17: wow.
18: So everyone was too fascinated by this to to keep driving. They wanted to stop and watch.
17: I'll tell you what, I was there on the Washington Mall, and I would say that those crowd estimates were probably pretty close. It was a packed house, and it was also very cool, too, because you don't get to see World War II stuff flying down the Potomac all the time. And I understand that you people played a very big part of this, not just with the logistics, but also with the history of this event. You've been doing something that was sort of the precursor to this.
18: In fact, it started in 2013, was supposed to be the first Potomac flight. We were supposed to have 25 Texans fly down over the Arlington Cemetery in honor of disabled American veterans, the DAV. It got rained out that year. So we were able to successfully execute that last year. That required a lot of coordination across several government agencies. So that flight we did last year, 24 Texans down the Potomac, over the Arlington Cemetery, over the Pentagon, you know, that required shutting down National Airport, Reagan Airport. That kind of paved the way for what we're able to do with Arsenal Democracy. And so we've decided that we want to do that again, make it an annual event, not just a one-time occurrence. So we have another Potomac flight coming up this year. This year, we're going to include some B-25s and then a small collection of Texans to go with it. Each year, we're thinking we'll make it just a little bit different, show some different airplanes, and keep the legacy alive.
17: Are you looking for any warbird pilot, or are there any specific qualifications that they need if they wanted to join in with this effort?
18: So they're going to need to be formation qualified.

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1: Earlier, and one of the things that many people don't realize is your average American spectator doesn't realize that the airspace down there in D.C. is very highly controlled. The only time they hear about it is when somebody busts into the airspace. You guys had to have jumped through a tremendous number of red tape obstacles to try to pull this off. How bad was it? And, well, first off, how many government agencies did you work with, and how onerous was the paperwork?
2: There were 17 agencies involved up until some postal worker landed a gyrocopter on the Capitol lawn. That brought an 18th agency involved, which was the Capitol Police, who suddenly said, well, we need to be involved in this Arsenal Democracy approval. So it became 18 agencies altogether. So it was a tremendous amount of work. We had Secret Service came out and inspected the planes the day we flew. TSA was there, FAA, several agencies that are involved with national security, make sure all the pilots are vetted, make sure there's no threats involved from anything that could do anything harmful. Park Service, National Park Service was part of it as well, because we're basically penetrating airspace around the Washington Mall in the Washington Monument. We came within about 1,000 feet of the Washington Monument, so they were involved in it as well. So it was enormously a lot of coordination required to do that.
1: How much time did it take to put the Arsenal of Democracy flight together?
2: It was about 8 months of planning.
1: Well, that's not bad. I figured it would be more like a year and a half, 2 years.
2: Well, again, what helped was the Potomac flight last year set the stage. A lot of the same players involved with the FAA and TSA, and those are some of the big ones you have to get involved right away, is those organizations. But I will tell you is that we think we've broken some barriers with this. Now the Department of Defense is contacting us and talking about additional flights that they want to see. They want to have a Korean War type flight. They want to have a Vietnam War type flight. Now, those are a little bit harder to assemble some of those planes. I think we find that there's a lot of World War II airplanes still flying. Seems to be fewer Korean War and Vietnam War Vietnam War level airplanes, probably fewer. But nonetheless, the interesting thing is seeing how this was successful and what's precipitated out of it.
1: Did you get any feedback from the government about how it went?
2: Yeah, they were very, very pleased with it. There was an emergency during the flight. One of the airplanes had sprung a hydraulic leak and had to do an emergency landing at Reagan Airport. That was briefed. It executed as planned. So all the feedback from the government's been, this went well. We're willing to talk about doing others like this.
1: Well, that's great. I think the problem you're going to have with Vietnam, vintage aircraft of that era are few and far between, especially F-4 Phantoms. There's one in private ownership right now, the Collings Foundation. That's going to be a bit of a beast to get down there, but you might be able to get some help with the government, because they still have a squadron of wild weasel F-4s out in Arizona. Might be something worth looking into when you get to Vietnam. And, of course, Huey helicopters. And, there's a lot of possibilities here, and I'm sure that all of your people are working on those possibilities.
2: Yes. The other thing I wanted to mention is we have our annual air show. So the Potomac flight will happen, weather permitting, on October 9th, that Friday of this year. And then on the 10th is our annual Culpeper Air Fest, our air show. It's a free air show. All the funding for that is provided by sponsors. And there's a fairly significant fundraising effort that goes on every year to raise the funds for this. We bring several key performers in it, Scott Francis, Art Knowles with his L-39 and
1: Art Knowles is local to you guys, isn't he?
2: Most of these people we're able to pull in are local, and they love. There's a small airport feel to what we do. Culpeper is a wonderful community, very aviation friendly. In fact, I moved to Culpeper because of that.

0: that because of the airport and because of the community, mm-hmm. personally. And that camaraderie carries through to the AirFest. So a lot of these performers, like Art Knowles, charges a lot of money to go to other air shows, but he recognizes what we are, and he might give us a smidgen of a discount for what he does, because he's been doing it for so many years, and he accepts the fact that we're a small town airport just outside of D.C. Good, if we have good weather, we'll have 10,000 people that show up or so. It's a wonderful air show. A lot of great support. We have DAV that comes out there. We have a lot of local vendors, local colleges and that come out. We're going to have an actual drone show for the first time this year as well. Put on some drones to help inspire youth, right? So we're looking at things that will get the younger people excited.
1: No, that sounds like a lot of fun. I have a couple of – I prefer the term – multicopter or quadcopter, but I have a couple of them, and they are a hoot to fly. And people look at them, oh, they got to be difficult to fly, and they're not. They're wonderful. So you've got this going on October the 10th. For those of you who don't know, Art Knowles has the only privately owned Harrier in the world. Just picked up a two-seater not too long ago. That's going to be fun to fly. So, it's great that you can get him in there, because the people that do know about Art, they want to come down and they want to see this. What other aircraft do you have coming in?
0: We have Andrew McKenna and his P-51. He's been an annual performer for us, so he'll come back. And Carrie, help me out. Who else?
2: Well, we're doing a buddy boxing as well for the kids. That's where we start
0: that's
2: off.
0: Right.
2: So that's a fun activity, help get the kids, again, involved in aviation. We mentioned Andrew McKenna, Scott Francis, and his MX. We've got several warbirds. We've got Larry Kelly and his B-25 Panchito.
0: Yes.
2: And clearly we have some T-6s there.
0: And then we also are very close to a great group of biplane flyers called Flying Circus.
1: Right, from Bealeton.
0: Yep. So they'll be there.
1: You're going to have a good time with those guys.
0: We are. They're a hoot.
1: They're
0: a real hoot.
1: They are. They're a real old-time barnstorming-type air show. And, have biplane will travel. And they
0: exactly.
1: were also featured, too, in the Arsenal to Democracy flyover.
0: They were. They had their steermen were part of it. So
1: I saw a tremendous number of photographs taken by a couple of professional photographers that managed to hitch a ride. And a couple of them were very, very good. So it sounds like you have a great thing going. If people want to find out more information, you got a website?
0: We do. It's CulpepperAirFest.com.
1: Sounds like a good time. Well, Dan, I hate to cut you off, but...
0: We really appreciate the time to come and talk about it. And we invite people on the East Coast to check out Culpepper. Come spend the weekend and enjoy the time, enjoy the air show, enjoy the local community.
1: Sounds like a plan. I've got Dan Haig and Kerry Ward from Culpepper AirFest. I'm Fast Eddie, and you're listening to EAA Radio.
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4: And here we are on the fly down at Warbirds on a beautiful Wednesday afternoon. It's always fun to come down here and see everything in camo. This is camo world down here. And we have some new folks to talk to this year, which is kind of exciting. Harold Cannon is the new president of Warbirds of America. Harold, hello.
5: Hi, Jeff. Thanks for being here, and thanks for being down in our area.
4: So, Harold, you have some big shoes to fill. How's it going so far?
5: Okay. I follow Rick Siegfried, and Rick did a fantastic job at this. I call him the Energizer Bunny. He's a hard man to keep up with. His profession is airline pilot, so he's got me there. Basically, if you can see him, he's not working. And when you don't, he's gone. But he's got great relationships all over the grounds, really knows things, and he's been a good mentor. And, he does have a big set of shoes to fill, absolutely.
4: Well, we thank him for his service, and we welcome you into the position. Tell us a little bit about the organization. as you see it? Harold?
5: Well, Warbirds of America has about 5,000 members. We have 293 aircraft on the field today. There's a lot of enthusiasm. Our motto is keep them flying, and that's exactly what we do. Here at Oshkosh in particular, you can see aircraft that you can't find in museums, and not only are they here, they're flying. Better than that, you can actually meet some of the pilots. Our Warbirds in Review program has been very well accepted and has grown. Our director, Connie Boland, has been in charge of that, and it was her idea to begin with, and it has been superb. Last year, I was privileged to fly L4 Cub all the way up from Kentucky. That was about 11 hours in the saddle and 13 hours on the clock. But the payback for that was to get to meet a 93-year-old who drove himself up from Texas, and this gentleman actually fought the Battle of the Bulge in an L4.
4: Oh, boy.
5: And so, yeah, you just can't have anything like that anywhere else. It's superb. The experience here is one of immersion in history. It's one of fantastic rare aircraft. Another thing we've been doing is the tram tours here. That's just taken off in the last 3 or 4 years, and they're getting rave reviews as well. And I have to put a plug in there. If you ride our tram, join Warbirds of America at the end. We're there. We'll sign you up. It's very painless and very inexpensive.
4: Is this like those tours you go on where they dump you off at the gift shop?
5: No, actually, we dump you off at the membership tent, then we walk you to the gift shop.
4: Okay.
5: So it's not bad at all.
4: Perfect.
5: And actually, that's another thing is that we do have Warbird branded merchandise. I have a shameless plug there as well.
4: Oh, that's okay.
5: Perhaps one of the nicest things in our merchandise are books that deal with Warbird history. And many times you'll find an author there who is a historical figure himself ready to sign your book. So this is a living museum for this week, and it's part of our nation's heritage. It's part of something that you literally don't see anywhere else.
4: Now, Warbirds, of course, is a huge part of the air show here at AirVenture every
5: Absolutely.
4: Year.
5: Absolutely.
4: It's a huge ordeal to put on, to organize and put on. A lot of effort by a lot of people. You have elevated yourself to the level of president. Tell us a little bit about where you come from.
5: Well, actually, I didn't do that.
4: You were elevated to that level.
5: Yeah, that's right. 18 years ago, I came to Oshkosh the first time. I'd promised myself I would learn to fly, and I reached a point in my life where I could. I did so, and 12 months later, flew up in a Piper Archer and literally stood out by 927 watching people land. That my friends had to drag me away. And shortly after they dragged me away, the show started, and I watched my first Warbirds air show. And if my kids are listening, get scholarships.
4: Yeah, right.
5: Because
4: Don't count on any inheritance.
5: This is in the time I've been really blessed. I've made some wonderful friends that I would not have ever met otherwise. I've owned and flown a T-6, a couple T-34s, an L-39 Soviet jet. Maybe my favorite is the L-4 Cub. You know, when you go to the airport in the afternoon, that's just something that is absolutely a wonderful way to spend an hour or two.
4: Right. You don't need five people to get it going and go out and
5: you
4: fly.
5: You don't, and it's low and slow. And, you know, I've actually been privileged to fly an L-39 up here to the show, and that's a fantastic experience. But flying the Cub up, you know, it's a warbird that you fly over. People look up. They wave at you. You wave back. They see you. And so that's been fantastic. I have an L5, Stinson L5, that I acquired from the gentleman.
6: A good one.
5: It's a really good one. It smokes, though, Bill. It fills with smoke.
6: It's supposed to smoke.
5: Yeah.
6: You need to tell your passenger that it's going
5: to
6: smoke.
5: I owned the airplane for about a year, never turned the smoke system on, did so with my wife in the back, and she's thinking we're on fire because it filled with smoke.
4: Uh-oh.
5: And I'm just...
4: Has she flown with you since that?
5: Oh, yes.
4: Oh, okay.
5: She is the calmest passenger you will ever meet in your life. And so I'm motoring on, looking at the shadow on the ground, going, this smoke system really works. It's drawing a great line. And she's going, we're going to die. We didn't. And when you turn the smoke system off, the Venturi effect clears the cabin very quickly. And then we also have the last pony in the barn is a DH-82A Tiger Moth. My wife is of British descent. Well, she's British. I started to say British descent. There's
4: and
5: no descent
4: pretty,
5: there.
4: And very pretty, by the way.
5: And very pretty. And the Tiger Moth is very pretty, too. So it wasn't quite a package deal, but it's a really good deal, I'll tell you that. So it's been a ton of fun. And like I said, more so than the hardware or the people involved, you actually get to meet some folks that have had a major impact on our nation's history, and you get to meet some real characters like this guy. And together, it's an experience that you just cannot fathom. So, you know, if, I'm going to turn it over to the guys that started this movement or were there at the start. But and one more shameless pitch, join Warbirds of America. It's a great magazine. We have a great web presence. It's an opportunity to get involved. Our volunteers are the best. We have 500 people here helping put this into the field together. They come time and time again. Last night I had dinner with a gentleman who comes from Scotland every year and has for years. And that exemplifies our volunteers.
4: Well, I'll give you a plug, too. 2 years ago, after this radio show, I got drug over there, and I joined Warbirds of
5: Good
4: America.
5: Good for you.
4: And I will tell you that I also belong to Vintage, and I've got roots out everywhere.
5: That, we'll forgive that.
4: Yeah, thank you. But I will tell you, the magazine, from a non-Warbirds person, is very informative. You have stuff in there that isn't just Warbird stuff. You've got all kinds of really good information in that magazine. And so I would encourage anybody who has an aviation interest to check out that magazine, and by joining Warbirds of America, yeah, try it for a year, right?
5: Right.
4: If
5: well,
4: you don't
5: you
4: like
5: can,
4: it.
5: You can get our web magazine briefing. Actually, you don't even have to be EA member. You should be. Everybody should be. But you can actually get that for a few months. Just go to the website, sign up. We'll send it to you, give you a little taste, and then hopefully reel you in.
4: Yeah, well, and it does. The magazine alone, even if you don't have a Warbird, the magazine keeps you coming back to Warbirds of America. So whoever's doing that magazine, kudos to them, because it's really a quality product.
5: Our editor is Jim Busha, and then we have contributions from our members. So it's a team effort, but we are very proud of it.
4: Well, you know, Jim Busha's doing Vintage, too.
5: Yeah, I do. We're going to forgive him of that, too. But Jim does a great job.
4: A lot of forgiveness goes on down here at Warbirds.
5: Absolutely. We're very much into redemption.
4: That's good. Well, you know, Bill Harrison is here sitting next to you. He's one of the directors of Warbirds of America. He's been here for a long time, and he has gathered together an incredible group of gentlemen who have an incredible history in Warbirds. And we're going to take a break, go back to the station for a few minutes, and then come back and let Bill address where we've been and interview these fine gentlemen here.
5: Thanks, Jeff.
4: You bet. So we are on the fly down at Warbirds. It's a beautiful Wednesday afternoon. If you haven't been down to Warbirds, catch a tram, head on down. If you're headed in from town, stop by Warbirds first and check out all these very cool old birds. Take a tram tour, and we'll be back in just a minute. 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
8: Okay, this is Digital Dave.
9: And I'm Fast Eddie. We're sure living up to that.
8: Yep, we're going to keep that myth alive. Anyway, we are joined with Paul McVitie all the way from down under.
9: From down under. That's a heck of a flight.
8: Yeah, I bet his arms are really tired.
9: I'll bet they are, too.
10: I better say g'day, then. How are you?
8: G'day, yes. Yeah.
9: G'day, yes.
8: I can't do that. I won't even embarrass myself. How have you been?
10: I've been well.
8: And you're building LEDs. LED lights are cool.
10: Yeah, they're nice and bright, and yeah.
8: Nice and bright, and they don't vibrate and burn out.
10: Correct. They last forever, pretty much, so.
8: They last longer than us pilots.
10: Yeah, that's right.
9: And they're going to last a lot longer than he and I on the radio.
8: Nice. Nice. Okay. I mean, everybody thinks LEDs, you just throw them together, they work. It's got to be more than that involved.
10: Yeah, there's a bunch of manufacturers out there making LED lights, so I haven't reinvented the wheel completely, but LEDs are awesome, but they still generate heat, so the biggest part of working with LEDs is actually managing that heat away. Your average light bulb used to convert 98% of its power into heat and 2% into light, but LEDs we work on, say, 60% heat instead, so
8: right,
10: far more efficient, but still have to manage that.
8: Right, but the thing is, you can't radiate it out like a light bulb. You have to conduct it away through mass or something.
10: Correct, and we have some big heat sinks on the back of our landing lights that that do that exactly.
8: So as an airplane person designing, do we have to take that into account? Do you have to expose the heatsink to some sort of airflow, or is there just enough ambient movement around that it's fine?
10: Yeah, that's a little point of difference with my lights. I designed them for Van's RV range, and they're being put inside a wing tip, or inside a wing, which has got a nice big cavity to allow that heat to dissipate. There's some other lights on the market there that were designed for a Cessna, and so they're really space constrained, and you know, that's what they have to deal with.
8: That constraint.
10: So, yeah, that gives me a little bit of an edge because it means I can put brighter lights in mine, and they can stay at full power for longer. So
8: okay.
9: I was going to say that's one of the big advantages of the LED lights, the fact that they're more powerful, which means you can see further downrange with them. And, you know, you make them so that they'll burn the hair off a deer at 100 yards.
8: That's our standard. Yeah, you need to be able to burn the hair off a deer.
9: Or in your case, the hair off a kangaroo.
10: That's exactly right. That's one of my lines. You stole it already.
9: Sorry. Checks in the mail.
10: Yep.
8: You know, that must be different because usually we do a low pass to clear the deer, but there you have to clear kangaroo.
9: Yeah, yep. And don't kid yourself. They can cause some real damage.
8: Well, I imagine they get larger than I think.
10: Yeah, there's some big deer. I think a kangaroo is about the same sort of size, and it would inflict the same.
8: A couple hundred pounds. You don't want to hit it.
10: You don't want to hit
9: it. And the kangaroo has a nastier attitude, too, from what I hear.
10: Yeah, and I think they're just as stupid as a deer as well. They'll just, you know, you think they're going to go left, and then all of a sudden go right instead, so...
8: Oh boy!
10: Yep.
8: So your design, why specifically for Vans? Because
10: my story is I helped a friend build his Vans RV10 about 12 years ago. So I got to have all the fun without the expense.
8: Nice.
9: there you go.
8: That's the way to do it.
10: Yep. I had no idea what a cleco was or how to squeeze a rivet, and I had an absolute ball with that process. And I've been an electronics technician or engineer for literally since I was a five-year-old kind of thing. I've always loved electricity and electronics. So,
8: how many times have you been shocked? Lost track,
10: a couple of times. And we work on 240 volts as well, not 110.
8: That's right,
10: so
8: you do.
10: It really does throw you across the room.
8: Yeah.
9: Want to get thrown across the room, hit a 600-volt line one time.
8: We're both electronics as well. So,
10: there you go.
8: Yeah, we could talk vacuum tubes all day.
10: They're all yours. They're all yours. So. With healthy respect, I open cabinets with vacuum tubes and I put my hands in my pockets.
8: Well, that's not a bad practice.
9: So, yeah. Good move.
10: Yeah. So after building the plane and having, you know, I mean, the whole idea of building a plane is the educational and aspect of that. And I just figured, all right, people are afraid of electronics and soldering, so I'll
8: do that for them.
10: Yeah, make them a kit and teach people that it's not that scary.
9: So what you've done is you've designed kits for Vans RV airplanes. That's plug and play, essentially.
10: Well, not quite, because you're actually, the position and landing light part is that I actually sell the customer a circuit board and a bag of LEDs and a bag of resistors and get them to solder it together.
9: Oh, nice.
10: And then they can fit it to the plane. And then, the landing lights were something that came a couple of years later. But, the position and strobe part is, a very basic, Heath kit for us oldies.
9: There you go.
8: However, for us it's basic. For other people, they're looking at a box of parts and they've never built anything electronic in their life and they're scared to death.
10: Make it easy. The second question I ask the customer is, do they have a soldering iron? And if they say yes, I say, do you know which end gets hot? And if they say, yeah, and I go, well, you're an expert.
8: You know everything you need to know.
10: Yeah. And the beautiful thing about doing soldering is that, you know, you can make the first couple of joints look a bit average, but by the time you get to the other end of the board, you've got your groove
8: on.
10: You got
8: the idea, yeah.
10: You can go back to the other ones and just redo them. So unlike having to drill out a rivet and make a mess of it, it's very
8: That's
10: easy
8: true.
10: To go back and fix it.
8: Reflowing is easy.
10: Yeah, yeah.
8: How long does it take to build one of these things? About 20 minutes?
10: No, it takes me. I've done a few now because sometimes customers ask me to build them for them, but I'd say the average, one or two nights. 3 or 4 hours.
8: And
10: it's something that can be done at home. So a great winter project. You don't have to be
8: there's a
10: in
8: lot
10: the hangar.
8: Of wives happy to hear that one.
10: Maybe there's the dining room table. And in fact, for those customers that don't blink when I say it's a soldering kit, and they go, "Oh yeah, okay," and I say, "You know, have you got a disinterested teenager or your better half that would love to solder teach them how to solder it as well?"
8: It's, women are great; they're very, very meticulous.
10: Yeah, absolutely. But it's they get to claim credit as well. So
8: there you go.
10: we get lots of customers that come back and say, yeah, I landed the other day, and not unusual that they say, yeah, nice plane, and tell me about those lights. So they're almost like bummed the fact that they don't get to talk about their plane as much as everyone wants to hear about the lights that they have. So.
8: Well, I guess they're unusual.
10: Yeah.
8: And blinding.
10: And nice and bright.
8: Yeah. Yeah. I got to go look at one of these.
9: You've got to be seen these days, especially around Oshkosh here. You've got to have those landing lights on.
10: Yeah.
9: It really does make a difference.
10: We have a couple of other products as well, which are wigwag modules that we can fit to pretty much any plane with a light switch. And I have a toggle switch, a three-position toggle switch that has a wigwag module bolted to the back of it as well. So
8: off on wigwag.
10: Correct.
9: Does this come as a kit too, or is it pre-built?
10: Those ones are pre-built.
9: Okay.
10: And they're under $100 each, and yeah,
9: that's not bad.
10: Very easy to retrofit. But we quite often again get customers saying, "Yeah, that approach Fisk," and yeah, the comment is, "Yeah, the RV with the silly bright flashing lights, rocky wings, and
8: make it easy on them."
10: Yeah.
8: Make it easy on them.
10: Yeah.
8: That's interesting. So the third switch setting is sun.
9: Yeah.
8: Yeah.
10: Yeah.
9: You have on, off, wing wag, fry.
8: Yeah.
10: That's it.
8: Yeah. How many lights do you typically put on an RV? Two landing lights? Six landing lights?
10: There's usually, or it's easily enough, put in a light bay in the leading edge. I also make a kit that puts landing lights out in the wing tips as well, so it's an all-in-one. A lot of customers, or potential customers anyway, start trembling when I talk about cutting into those leading edges. But, so we have a product called the Works Kit that has position and strobe and landing lights in the
8: So you provide them a template to cut the hole and then a lens, a clear lens to put behind it?
10: Vans already puts the clear lens on the plane.
8: So I
10: just fill in the gap with the kit.
8: Then you don't have to worry about the scary cutting part because Vans has already got that nailed.
10: Correct.
8: You just have to do a couple extra sets if they want to like light up the entire leading edge with lights.
10: Yep, yep.
8: How much power is your landing light pull?
10: We start off with a single landing light module that draws 1 amp, and it puts out 1,200 lumens of light in comparison to the old incandescent lights that would have drawn about 5 amps and would have put out about 500 lumens of light. So
8: that's really good.
10: A fifth of power and twice as bright. And so we have a 1, a 2, a 3, a 5, and 7 light modules. So
8: okay.
10: For those that can't get enough.
8: Are you using TIR optics?
10: Wow. Yes, I am.
8: Wow, he said.
10: Yeah. So
8: did I impress you?
10: You did.
8: I read that on a cereal box this morning.
10: There you go. So, yeah, instead of a lot of LEDs will have a basic reflector,
8: yeah,
10: which has been used forever, but that allows awful lot of – you lose a lot of light off to the side.
8: Right.
10: With
8: a lot of glare.
10: TIR stands for total internal reflection.
8: That's right.
10: So every single last bit of light that leaves the LED goes straight out the front of the thing. So, yeah,
8: nice.
10: It's bang
8: nice.
10: For buck.
9: And it makes it even easier to fry those kangaroo.
10: That's it. That's it.
8: Even they're going, wah!
10: I mean, in all honesty, I mean, it lets you see the kangaroo or the deer, you know, a second or two earlier. So,
9: yeah.
10: Yeah,
8: it lets you see the kangaroo or the deer 6 miles away.
9: Yeah.
10: That's it.
9: We'll get him
8: That's
9: out
8: okay.
9: of the way. We'll honk the horn on the way
8: yeah.
9: in.
10: Yeah.
8: That's the next thing he's working on.
9: There you go.
8: You press a button, it says, get off the runway.
9: How many of these kits have you sold?
10: I was hassled to start selling them as a kit.
8: Hassled?
10: Yep, hassled by Andrew, and I thought it was going to be about a dozen, and I've sold 1,500 of them so in the last 10 years.
8: So you've been pretty busy.
10: Yeah, that's for the position and strobe kits, and I've more than 10,000 of our light modules across all of our different products, so that's
8: pretty good.
10: Yeah.
9: I was going to say, where can we find you?
10: I'm at the Fly LEDs booth, or Fly LEDs booth. I am about 100 yards to the north of the EAA radio site, or more, for easier for people.
8: Yeah, pick a landmark that people actually know.
10: The Vans aircraft booth.
8: There
10: you go. We're diagonally across from the Vans aircraft booth.
8: Very okay. cool. Landing light kit, how much?
10: Landing lights, the single light module starts at $55. We go up to $339 for the 7 light module.
8: How big is the single module? Is it like a 3-inch diameter lens?
10: It's a 2-inch diameter lens.
8: 2-inch. Okay.
10: And we have some unique landing lights for tail dragger aircraft as well. that have a combined landing light and a tilted taxi light as well. They're complete game changers for people with tail dragger aircraft.
8: All right. Well, Paul McVitie, we've been speaking with you, and I want to thank you for coming. Real quick, website?
10: Flyleds.com, FLYLEDS.
8: Very good. This is Digital Dave.
9: And this is Fast Eddie. Cheers. 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
8: Cheers, mate.
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8: I'm Digital Dave.
9: I'm Fast Eddie. I love our Australian fans. They have such a great sense of humor.
8: And someday we're going to get down there.
9: Yes, we are. I don't know how.
8: And do the same to them. No, well, just kidding.
9: Let's go print us a plane and we'll fly down.
8: There you go. There you go. And we have Mr. Kermit Weeks with us this morning.
12: Kermit. Hey, guys. How y'all doing? Thanks for inviting me.
8: Kermit. Oh, anytime.
9: Yesterday we heard on the PA system that you have been qualifying in the Martin Mars. Tell me you had the Kermit cam going.
12: Oh, my gosh. My video guy was supposed to be with me for about a week up there, and I was like nonstop with three GoPros, so I got a lot of great footage.
9: Oh, I'm looking forward to seeing that. That's got to be a lot of fun to fly that big airplane.
12: It's over the top. Unbelievable. I mean, the effort it takes to keep it going, just meeting everybody, talking to the mechanics, the flight engineers, the flight crew. It was an amazing experience. You know, they offer that ultimateflyingexperience.com thing where you can actually go do a little bit of training and you could do some flying as well. And I think I got the ultimate flying experience because I was there for 2 weeks and we did four flights while I was there a couple of times. You know, I was just riding in the back when they were getting recurrent. And it was interesting. I think part of their recurrency training is they have to buzz every airport, every seaport, and every ex-Martin Mars employee that was ever connected to the company. Oh, my gosh. They have such a passion for that airplane on Victoria Island, Port Alberta. You know, it was a great experience.
8: That's very cool. Now, as part of your training, did you do the whole bit, scoop water, drop water, the whole thing?
12: I got about four takeoffs and landings, varying things in the left seat and the right seat. I was a co-pilot for some water pickups and some water drops, you know, so it was a fascinating experience. And when you're flying the airplane, you don't realize really how big it is. It just kind of feels, you know, like a normal airplane. It's, you know, the controls are heavy if you try and horse it around, but, you know, just general flying and stuff, it feels normal. I've had an opportunity now to watch it fly twice from the ground, yesterday during the show, and it's just like it's a completely different experience from the outside than the inside.
8: But, well, yeah, it looks like a flying house.
12: It's like a building, but and it's because it's so big, even though it is moving, it just doesn't look like it's moving.
8: Yeah. The question I have is, does the CG change when you pick up water?
12: No, it's pretty much on the CG.
8: Okay.
12: And on the Philippine Mars, which is the other one that potentially they're trying to do a trade with the Navy Museum, that has all the original fuel, which is actually below the waterline. It's at the bottom of the hull. And so in that airplane, they put all the water tanks above the lower deck, okay, which is all the fuels below that. In the Hawaii Mars that flew yesterday, they actually took about half of the fuel tanks, which normally holds just over 13,000 gallons, U.S. gallons, they made the water tanks out of there. So the yesterday's airplane is a bottom dropper, and the Philippine Mars, actually the water comes out the side.
8: Oh, wow.
12: And when they used to do that, they always liked to hit the fire when they were both flying at the same time. They would hit the fire first with the Hawaii Mars as a bottom dropper because the density was more, and then they would go in and they would kind of finish it off with the Philippine Mars because it had a wider swath of rain.
8: That's interesting.
12: Yeah.
8: 13,000 gallons, though, and when you stop for fuel, you go out for dinner, have a massage.
12: You never have to stop for fuel.
9: I was going to say, I'd hate to see the credit card bill from all that gas, too. That's a lot of fuel.
12: Well, it is. Actually, the reason I got on there is I paid for the fuel tab for the training and bringing the airplane here. So, but trust me, that was a very small amount of what Wayne Coulson and all the people put into that. You know, they were working on that airplane for about 3 months before I ever showed up and they put it in the water. So hats off to Wayne Coulson and the guys for keeping that airplane running and having the willingness to bring it here. The reason it hasn't ever been here before is because it was always on call during the fire season,
8: right,
12: which is when Oshkosh is. So they didn't get the contract renewed, and there's some politics going on the airplanes, you know, they're 70 years old, even though they're in great shape and they blow away any other water bomber flying on the planet right now. It's kind of, we're kind of seeing the end of their, they're going to go into retirement at some point.
8: Well, it's harder to find people that know how to work on radial engines and all that other stuff.
9: Yeah, plus parts.
12: Yeah. Parts are becoming an issue. The specific engine, 3350-24W, they're kind of running out of some parts. There's specific things for that particular 3350. And the propellers are Curtis Electric. They're hollow steel. They actually have like some rubber ribbing inside of them. And if those things let go, you know, the prop blades are becoming a problem. And, you know, yes, you can remanufacture some of that stuff, but then the cost just goes up and up and up and up.
8: Interesting.
9: Oh, wait a minute. I thought that the Martin Mars was powered by the Pratt & Whitney 4360s.
12: No. The later ones, they made a model. The Caroline Mars had 4360s. They had the intent after the war they were promoting to do kind of like the ultimate Pan Am Clipper luxury thing. And those were had the intent of 4360s. But the 3350 was the standard.
9: So that was what we heard yesterday going by. Oh, geez.
8: So they're not 36 cylinders.
9: I thought they were the 4360s. Okay, my bad. Sorry, Oshkosh.
12: Yeah.
8: What's the range on the airplane?
12: Oh, my gosh. Well, I do know with 13,000 gallons of fuel, if you did about 330 gallons an hour, divide that, I think that's like over 30 hours in the air.
8: Oh, my goodness.
12: You know, so, you know, we were truing at, we were up at altitude. We had a little bit of a, well, even without the tailwind, we were truing out at 11,500 feet at about 180 knots. So you figure 200 miles an hour.
8: Yeah, for something that big.
12: Times 30 hours. Yeah. Fly around the world about three times.
9: Oh, and only stop for fuel once.
12: That's right.
8: Yeah. Bathroom stops, different story.
12: Yeah.
9: I was going to say, there's plenty of room on that airplane. It's not really a cockpit. It's more like a flight deck.
8: Yep.
9: And, of course, Austin went with you, didn't he?
12: Oh, yeah. So I'm here for the rest of the week signing my three children's books in the EA warehouse. You know, last year, Austin the Ostrich and the Fantasy Flight just came
8: right,
12: out.
8: The first one
12: in
8: came
12: fact,
8: out.
12: In fact, I had paid to ship some over from the printer in China just to get them here because I actually didn't get the delivery of my main books for till later. But since that time, I've already gotten two awards for it. One of them I got for Best Children's Inspirational. And the other one, I think they created a category for me, Best Children's Metaphysical Visionary.
8: Oh, my goodness. Mean, that's a lot.
12: That's amazing. So come by and check it out.
8: That won't even fit on a little plaque tag.
12: But it's a very powerful book. If anybody has any interest in trying to understand what I'm trying to do with Fantasy of Light, which we're currently working on, my right-hand guy was the lead designer for all the Universal Studio Parks on the planet. I've got some great global people that do theme park design around the world. They love my concept. It's completely out of the box. I'm going to try and create something, a whole new concept in themed entertainment. I mean, I may be one day the next Walt Disney. So you sit back and watch. It's going to be
8: really
12: cool.
8: We knew you win.
12: The airplane guys are going to be blown away about what I'm going to do. But it's really not about airplanes. Instead of being an end product, which I discovered over 40 years, can never be successful as a paying business. But they will become basically set dressing, back drops as to how we tell our stories that will be common to the human experience. And the rest of the people on the planet that aren't at the Oshkosh Air Show this week, that don't look particularly fascinated with airplanes, they're going to love the concept as well. And I think when they leave the future Fantasy Flight, they're going to go, hey, you know, these old airplanes are pretty cool too. So it's a win-win situation.
8: What's the timeline on your reopening?
12: First, I've got to design it. Then I got to figure out how I'm going to pay for it. And then I would hope in 4 or 5 years.
8: Okay.
12: Yeah.
8: We definitely want to go down there.
9: Absolutely.
8: And Austin will definitely be in. He'll be type-rated as well.
9: You know, you have a Minion on the back of your motorcycle. Maybe you need Austin on the back.
12: There you go.
8: There you go. Or on the front.
9: Yeah, there you go. You got to have a riding buddy.
8: He's got plenty of riding buddies, I'm sure.
12: Yeah, also, too, I want to mention really quickly, the Coulson crew has a trailer and stuff. They're on the Aerosol Square, or I don't know whatever square it is.
8: Boeing Plaza.
12: Boeing Plaza. Okay, sorry, Boeing. And they're right next to the CAF thing where That's All Brother is. And Susan Coulson wrote a really nice children's book called The Mighty Martin Mars, and they're selling them there. So stop by and say hi to them, and maybe pick up a book.
8: Sounds good to me.
1: The Martin Mars in a children's book. That's got to be great.
12: It's cute. Really, really cute.
1: It's right up my alley. I'm just a big kid at heart.
8: Of course, all airplane pilots are big kids at heart. That's why we do this.
1: That's right.
8: Because it's fun. So,
1: Kermit, what else do you have on the back burner here?
12: Well, actually, on the front burner, just very quickly, we brought a World War I Albatross up with an original Mercedes engine for the World War I anniversary thing. They've got five airplanes here with original engines. I gave a talk yesterday at 11 o'clock over at the Vintage Deal. We ran the engine. I think there's a couple of times this week that they're going to run all five of them at the same time at 6 o'clock right after the show. So.
8: Oh, we definitely want to get down there.
1: Looking forward to that.
8: Yeah.
1: Definitely.
8: Do you have your leather cap?
12: Yeah.
8: Sure you do. Well, we want to thank you for joining us, Kermit. This is Digital Dave.
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13: Let's take a listen to a classic interview from 2019.
14: We're on the fly at the seaplane base. Why? Because it's Saturday, right?
15: Seaplane Saturday.
14: We're always at the seaplane base. Mark Rassi is the chairman of said seaplane base here at Oshkosh AirVenture 2021, and we're so happy to be here. And the seaplane base is very unique in that it's only here once a year, Mark.
15: Thanks, Jeff. The seaplane base is a registered seaplane base, so you will find it on the charts. You can look it up. It is 96 WI for Wisconsin, and that is the identifier for the seaplane base. However, it is a private seaplane base that is open to the public for 1 week out of the year. So many people ask, well, how many airplanes come and go the other 51 weeks? And the answer is none, zero.
14: Right.
15: So it's just a piece of property that through a generous agreement, we can use that property. EAA comes in with our volunteer group. We turn the vacant land into what I call a park-like setting. And so it's with that volunteer group that we're able to revitalize this. We bring everything you see out here, whether it's a picnic table, a garbage can, a sign, a boat, all of it gets put away at the end of the convention. So it's quite a daunting task to get it going, but it's with all the volunteers that we have here that can make all that happen. Now, myself personally, I started when I was 12 years old. A few years ago, I won't tell you because you'll figure out how old I am. But with that, I've been here a number of years. And so as we have what I call our seaplane base family, is a group of volunteers that come together normally once a year. And because we have been away for 24 months, it's a little bit different. But however, it's kind of like right where we left off. And it's really quite neat. So we have 300 volunteers on our roster. We need 175 volunteers to run our schedule for AirVenture Week. So it's quite a big group of people.
14: Yeah.
15: And we're always looking for that next generation because at some point we got to be replaced. And so with that, we look out to the younger crowd and try to get them into the fold and train them in various aspects of the seaplane base. And with that, we have one of our very, very special volunteers, Ryan. Why don't you just tell us a little bit about yourself? What's your name? How long you've been here? Where you live?
16: My name is Ryan Kucharski. I'm from Colorado, Fort Collins, and this will be my eighth year here in EAA.
15: And how old are you, Ryan?
16: I am 16.
15: Wow.
14: He's 16 with a radio voice of a 35-year-old, I might say.
16: Thank you.
15: You do have that radio voice.
14: He does.
15: That's awesome.
14: Yeah. He's going to be an announcer.
15: So I don't want to...
14: He's going to take my job.
16: Maybe.
15: So Ryan, if this is your eighth year and you're 16 years old, What makes this place so special? Why do you want to come back year after year?
16: It's just such a tight-knit community of volunteers. Like, I volunteered at the main base, and it was kind of just like, you go do this.
14: What did you do over there?
16: Oh, I was fueling.
14: Oh,
16: mostly.
14: Wow.
16: But like here, he's the chairman. I get to see him, have conversations with him every single day.
15: I'm sorry about that.
16: Yeah, it's okay.
14: That is a good point, though. You're making a great point, right?
16: Exactly.
14: And that
16: just
14: is, it's very, very
16: nothing but love here.
14: Here.
16: I feel like in the main base is a little more just like we really have to get stuff done.
14: Yeah.
16: But
15: well, that does represent something, and it's kind of what I touched on, is that volunteer family. And so if we can have that close-knit relationship, We do have fun here, but we certainly get a lot done. So I just got to talk about a couple things here with Ryan, because Ryan's one of our superstars.
14: And give a little background about his parents. When did they start coming and that kind of thing?
15: So your mom has been one of our volunteers. In fact, sitting 50 feet away and very busy as one of our departure coordinators, doing a fantastic job. Has she been coming for 8 years as well?
16: I think a little bit more, yeah. But yes.
15: Okay, so obviously there's a passion for aviation and being a part of the world's greatest aviation event, Air Venture, right?
16: Yes.
15: So that's just great. So I got to tell you a story here, Jeff. So one of our volunteers accidentally dropped a radio in the water. And so...
14: You mean a waterproof radio?
15: Right, yeah. Yeah, electronics and water don't go very well together. So Ryan's like, well, we can get it. And so Ryan and a team of other young volunteers took it upon themselves. And let me tell you, in this particular part of the lagoon, it's not necessarily...
16: Disgusting.
14: Let's clarify that. Yeah, it's gross.
15: Okay, well, I was going to water that down a little bit, you know, just say it might be a little murky. But okay, we'll go with disgusting. So the water is disgusting. And how long did it take for you to keep digging around looking for this radio?
16: We took a break in the middle, but overall probably about 4 hours.
15: 4 hours they were in the water up to your chest or above, right? Chest deep. I mean, they're in it, you know. Now, again, it was hot, so I don't think they were necessarily complaining because they're in their swimming suits.
14: But although their toes were going through the muck.
15: Oh, yeah. So the muck. So the water depth, we'll just say, is like 4.5-5 feet deep there maybe. But the muck is three feet.
16: Water is probably like 2 feet. Okay. The muck is like 7 feet.
15: Oh.
16: It's okay. Bad.
15: So when the radio went in, obviously it went into the muck. And so you had to feel with your feet because – they really want to get this radio. And
14: they don't also want to put their heads under the water.
15: Right. So, obviously, you're the one that found it. So how is that? How is that to feel that radio and pull it out? I mean, everybody on shore cheered.
16: I mean, I didn't notice the radio at first because in there was glass, nails, wood boards, sticks, rocks. So I just thought it's probably just a rock. Pulled it out. It's like, look at that.
14: And then all you got to do is bring it back and put it in some dry white rice, right?
15: And we do. We have it in a bin of white rice right now. So it is drying out. So, Ryan, thank you for retrieving that radio. That was awesome.
16: Of course.
15: But we mentioned the alternate landing site in the previous segment. And so we had a 185 down there yesterday. And the water conditions here at the base kind of settled down to the point where we could fly again. So the owner of the airplane wanted to go retrieve that, and so we decided to take one of our boats that, you know, kind of goes a little faster, and actually is a faster trip versus driving down, getting out of the car, getting in the boat, going out to the island to retrieve this airplane. So we just took the boat down, and Ryan was with me, and so we came back to the dock. And just let me finish now here, Ryan. And so we had the bow tied, but the stern line needed to be tied. And Ryan says, here, give me that. And he grabs the stern line, and he kind of tugs on it and lost his balance. And so apparently that disgusting water that he is complaining about, he liked it so much, he took a dive off the dock into the muck. Once again, yesterday.
16: This doesn't seem very important to Seaplane base?
15: All right, we'll move along.
16: Being a little off topic.
15: All right, well, so obviously you talked about the family. This is what you really like coming back to the seaplane base. But let's talk airplanes. What's your interest in airplanes, and what do you see yourself doing in the future?
16: I mean, flying's just great, you know? Freedom.
15: So do you want to become a pilot?
16: Yes, I do.
15: What about a seaplane pilot?
16: Maybe.
14: I think Mark, yes. You were looking for a yes. little different answer than that.
15: I was looking for absolutely, Mark.
16: Absolutely, Mark. Of course.
15: And then do you see yourself wanting to pursue it at a commercial level, or are you just really looking at it because you're interested at a personal level?
16: I want it as a career.
15: Oh, that's fantastic.
14: Well, you're sitting with a couple airline pilots. And you know what else? There's tons of professional pilots that come every year. The networking is incredible. That's another thing. That seaplane base, you actually have a small enough community you can network here.
15: Oh, absolutely. It's amazing to me how often, I bump into somebody from maybe another airline or another facet of aviation. It is a networking small group of people. It's quite neat because we see each other only once a year sometimes, but when we do, we reconnect. It's really quite a neat place to meet people, and it'll be amazing how far you go, because Ryan, again, is one of our superstar volunteers.
14: In the muck.
15: Yeah. So
16: in the muck.
15: Yeah.
14: All right, great. Well, Ryan, it sounds like you're having a good time out here, and I am assuming that you've made a lot of friends out here as well. I see a lot of every year I see kids your age, and they are the next generation of seaplane-based workers. You know, I've been interviewing out here for many, many, many years, and a lot of the people who are now at a high-level position in the seaplane base, I interviewed when they were at your level. So keep up the good work and keep volunteering and keep coming and keep the dream alive.
16: Thank you, Jeff.
14: Yeah.
16: And I will try.
15: So Ryan, real quick, what do you do here at the seaplane base besides fall off the dock?
16: That didn't seem necessary. I'm a towboat driver in training.
14: Oh,
15: okay,
14: cool.
15: So with that, basically the airplanes come up to our dock. We unload them. We fuel them. We spin them around. We put a harness on the propeller. We call it a bridle. That's what's used to tie the airplane to our mooring buoys. But then we have highly trained, skilled towboat drivers that then tow these airplanes out to the mooring buoy. It looks easy. It's not, especially when there's wind.
14: Well, I can imagine.
15: Yeah.
14: Hey, Mark, we're going to take a break, and we're going to come back and talk more seaplane stuff because that's what we do. J-Mon G, we're on the fly at the seaplane base. It's a great Saturday. If you haven't been out to the seaplane base, make sure and get on the bus and get out here and check out one of the most serene and cool places at AirVenture Oshkosh. All right, we'll be right back. 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
19: Goose.
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19: You know, Goose would still be alive if I was flying.
18: Yeah. Okay. Let's let that die gracefully.
19: No, it won't die gracefully.
18: So, you guys debuted Goose here last year, and I just thought it was one of the coolest things I've ever seen. And now you've totally redone the whole concept from a different angle.
20: Yeah, that is very much correct. So we dropped the hardware component. It's now an app. It runs on your iPhone or iPad. You can just have it in the pocket, run in the background behind your EFB, and be a maverick, just talk to Goose.
18: Does it still... You had a special phrase. If you said too close for missile switching the guns, it would say something. Does it still do that?
20: Well, why don't you just try that out? I'm not going to spoil it.
18: Oh, nice. Good, smart man. Preserve the mystery.
19: There you go.
18: So what kinds of things can I use Goose for?
20: So Goose kind of evolved from the checklist part and the procedure part. Being for us pilots, we're flying with aircraft that get more complex on a day-to-day basis, and the POHs and the AFMs, the procedures get just longer and longer and longer. And So the core thing Goose came from was from the capability of just asking for a specific procedure. Hey, Goose, get my engine failure checklist. Get my approach checklist. Get my landing procedures. All these kind of things. And from there, we evolved having now aviation data, airport information, like field elevation, frequencies for ground, tower approach, ADIS, AWOS, whatever you want to have. You just ask Goose for it. And we're now, like a few weeks ago, started to integrate with an interface with other apps and products on the market. You can now show information in your EFB, create a flight plan and push it to your EFB, or even connect your ADS-B device and get traffic alerts, weather information, all these kind of things, hands-free via voice.
18: So you're saying that when I have ADS-B tied in, it's going to tell me of the traffic I should be looking at?
20: Correct. I mean, that is what the EFBs already do, mm-hmm. and by default, we deactivated that feature so that you don't have multiple times or get the same warning a few times. However, you can ask for it. Hey, Goose, where's the nearest traffic?
18: Okay. Hey, Goose, can you lend me $20?
19: Yeah. Hey, Goose, call my girlfriend. Tell her I'm going to be late.
18: Yep, there you go. So the migration from a hardware solution to a pure software, that must have been pretty difficult.
20: Yeah, it was a stretch. I mean, that is more or less what we've been doing all the time. So we designed algorithms, we designed the AI ourselves to be as kind of as performant and as strong as possible. And the hardware was running on our own operating system, which is more or less kind of similar to what you would have on an iPad or iOS. So it was always kind of a Linux-based thing. And from there, it wasn't too hard for us to modify everything to run in your pocket.
18: And you did that because obviously the software apps are much more available than buying hardware.
20: That is very much correct, yes. And it's just so much more accessible for everyone to just get a Goose. And essentially, it's a safety tool. So it doesn't really help everyone if there are only 15, 20 people that can afford it. And so I want to have every pilot out there flying with Goose and being as safe as possible.
18: Well, that begs the question, how much is Goose?
20: So we're now at AirVenture running a special where you pay $4.99 and you get access for 3 full months.
18: $5.
20: Correct. Just a five or four for 3 months. Just try it out. I mean, that's what we're here for. We want to get the product out in the market. We want to get feedback to make Goose even better. Afterwards, if you sign up during AirVenture, it's $36 a year. And so it's really not too bad.
18: No, that's incredibly cheap.
20: I agree.
18: Do I need to have internet connectivity while I'm flying in order for Goose to work? Is it working through the cloud?
20: It does not work through the cloud. So you don't need any connectivity. You can just run it locally on your iPhone, on your iPad. You don't need any connectivity. You do need internet at home to set it up, to prepare everything, obviously. Right. Then you would download all the information for the airports and the regions you fly in. But afterwards, you're just good to go. No internet needed.
18: That's nice. That's nice. Do you guys have a pre-canned checklist for aircraft already worked out?
20: Yes and no. Yes, we do have, I think, now over 500 aircraft in our system, which you can just download, use for yourself. However, that being said, these are checklists that other Goose pilots and other aviators created and then just shared with the community. So there is a fair chance that you have to do little tweaks and modifications to actually fit your aircraft and your personal needs. But yes, we do have a lot of aircraft.
18: But it gives you a good starting point.
20: 100%, yes. You can definitely build from there.
18: So you're getting all sorts. Are you getting a lot of home builds and experimentals in there as well, the checklists?
20: Yes. Actually, especially kind of the checklist builder and the whole structure behind it is specifically designed for experimentals and for home builders to really build your own procedure, to modify that in accordance with your building process, to modify that once you get a new upgrade, you change avionics, anything really, you can just use our procedure builder for that. That's what we designed it for.
18: Okay, and so I install this on my iPad, and maybe I tell it I'm using 4Flight, but that's it. I don't have to do anything fancy to get it to work.
20: Correct. That is absolutely correct. And we're trying to make it even easier and more seamless to just get going.
18: Okay. So, yeah, I mean, learning all this technology is bad enough for some of us.
19: Yeah, really.
18: You know, when we used to look out the window and see the road, and now you got this display thing, and
20: correct. So, I mean, that is kind of what I wanted to do with Goose, is bring back the spirit of flight, the freedom of flight, where you can actually concentrate on flying, looking out of your cockpit, seeing the road, seeing the scenery, looking at the horizon, and don't end up in a heads-down position where you're trying to find a checklist and then read that for 30 seconds, maybe even a minute, while your focus is off. That is what we don't want.
18: That's that could be pretty bad. Can you use Goose? Like, I'm flying a flight plan, and I want to set altitude alerts in case I drift. Can you get him to do that? And he'll say, like, hey, you're going too high or something.
20: Yes, exactly. It's and we actually call that exactly what you call it. So we call it an altitude alert. So you say, hey, Goose, set altitude alert to 4,000 feet. Mm-hmm. And once you send below or climb above it, you'll get a warning from Goose.
18: I build a flight plan, can I input TFRs and have it do the same thing? You're about to bust the airspace, that kind of thing?
20: I want to say yes. I'm going to say no, though.
18: You're going to say not yet.
20: I'm not sure about that. Okay. Because most of us fly with an EFB, and again, the EFB does a lot of these things. And again, it's the same thing like it is with traffic. We don't want to have the same warning popping up multiple times, in worst case, even creating a distraction.
18: Yeah, but that's one I'd like to know about.
20: Yeah.
18: Because according to the NORAD guy, earlier, it's not fun when you mess that up.
20: That is very true. I mean, we do have the information in it, and I don't want to say that we don't release it, but it's definitely going to be an option. So it's never going to be active by default.
18: Okay.
19: Well, you're talking about voice activation and everything. How are you getting around a noisy cockpit?
20: Well, we designed the entire voice models behind it to work in aviation. So you will never, ever have the same experience at home.

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2: Okay. Wow.
3: Bluetooth connectivity. Okay, I hadn't thought of that. I figured, yeah, here's another wire laying in the cockpit.
2: I'll confess to having been in your booth earlier this week, and he described it as Alexa for pilots.
1: Correct.
2: So can I say, hey, Alexa, turn on the lights?
1: You
2: give
1: cannot.
2: Me a beer.
1: You cannot. You can say, hey, Goose, show airport information for Kosh. Yes.
2: Okay.
1: Yeah, that you can do.
2: Can I say, hey, Goose, give me the five closest airports?
1: The five not. You can get the closest, though.
2: Okay.
1: And then you can ask for an alternate. Yes, that works.
2: And I can ask Goose to plot a course, too?
1: Yes, you can say, hey, Goose, get direct to Lakeland, Los Angeles, Oshkosh.
3: All right. Can you get on Goose and say, Goose, tell ATC to get stuffed?
2: Nice.
1: Not yet. That might be a good feature, though.
2: Yeah, okay. I'm sure that would be a real popular one.
3: It could be.
2: Does Goose, there were devices that would record your radio audio so that you could play back. Can Goose do anything like that?
1: Not yet. We're working on that. So we're trying to figure out the best possible integration to still have all the capabilities, make sure you still have ATC as the number one priority that gets to your ear. Then we want to have Goose in the background still be able to talk to Goose. And if we then want to create and record a separate audio file, if that makes sense. That is currently what we're working on amongst other
2: things. I'd like to say, hey, Goose, what did that guy say? And have him
1: correct.
2: Play it back.
1: Yes.
3: Well, not only that, but it wouldn't be a bad idea to have a recorder going for the entire flight just in case something goes wrong or you misread a clearance or something.
1: Yeah.
2: Yeah, I can just see that. The last words, Goose says, oh, shit.
3: Oh, snap.
2: Oh, snap, yeah, that's it. All right. Okay.
3: There's the blooper reel.
2: Yep. Okay, guys. So anyway, you want to get over to Hangar A?
1: Hangar B. Hangar B it is,
2: Baker.
1: Yes.
2: All right. And look for Goose.
3: Look for Goose.
2: Mirko, I want to thank you for joining us. We've been talking with Mirko Hahn from Goose. And this is Digital Dave.
3: And this is Fast Eddie without the flight recorder.
2: And this is EAA Radio.
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2: This is Digital Dave.
3: And I'm Fast Eddie. And with us in the studio, we have Olivia Fowler from the NTSB. And you are a flight data recorder specialist?
5: That's right. I do flight, I download flight data recorders, cockpit voice recorders, and any other electronic devices that record data. We get them from the crash scene and take them all the way through the recovery process, and then my product is a report at the end.
3: Wow.
2: So you get a mangled orange box and you have to figure out how to plug it in and get it to spill its guts.
5: That's
2: much,
5: right,
2: huh?
5: Yeah.
3: Now, you're working with the digital ones. Have you ever worked with anything that's, ancient?
2: Not digital.
5: Yeah, so there's actually no requirement to retrofit recorders yet. And so any recorder that was ever in existence may still be flying on aircraft today. So we get tape recorders. We don't really get foil recorders anymore. But we have the equipment to download tape recorders, and we get those a couple times a year. We also get a lot of them from international cases where the country wherever the plane crashed doesn't necessarily have the equipment to download it, so they bring it to us in the DC lab.
3: So you might have been involved with the Air India accident, the Dreamliner.
5: Yeah, we did send a team over to help with the investigation there.
2: You know, the most important question is, these boxes are designed to survive crashes. Why isn't the whole airplane made out of the same stuff?
5: Well, there's this thing called weight.
2: Oh, okay.
5: That we're always battling in aviation.
3: Yeah. Sure, it's always gravity.
2: Bring reality into the picture.
3: There you go. Well, and that's the one interesting thing. They have to be designed very robustly in order to survive an accident.
5: Yeah, so the recorder itself is usually a pretty big box. And the majority of that is just the electronics and processing

0: interfaces with the aircraft. The actual memory chip is contained within what's called the crash survivable memory unit, which is a smaller, usually like a cylinder or kind of a bread loaf shape. And that's the part that's crash hardened. So the majority of the box can be completely destroyed. And as long as we can still just get, like, there's a stack of circuit boards with memory chips on them. And as long as those chips are intact, we have the capability to either dry if it got wet, or we can take the chips off the boards and solder them onto fresh circuit boards and basically, like, rebuild the entire recorder to get it to a state that we can actually download the data.
1: Okay, so in other words, those circuit boards don't always survive the crash.
0: The circuit boards are within the protective, the CSMU.
1: Right.
0: But, yeah, usually the recorder comes in pretty destroyed.
1: Yeah, well.
0: Okay, so I should clarify.
1: That's par for the course.
0: If it's been through a substantial accident, but a lot of what we get is also things like runway overruns, where maybe the aircraft wasn't destroyed, and so the recorders are in pretty good shape, and we can just plug them in and download them normally.
1: So, and like, a guy drives his airplane off the runway and drops a nose wheel in the mud, you guys still have to be involved. You still have to look at the flight data recorder.
0: We have levels of severity, and if it causes substantial damage to the aircraft, or if there's a fatality or a serious injury, then we will investigate.
1: Okay.
2: You also do the cockpit voice recorders as well. That's got to be horrifying at times.
0: It can be really hard to listen to the CVRs, but we just remember that we're doing this for safety, and we are learning everything we can so that people can avoid those situations in the future.
1: The slogan is never again, right?
2: Right. You just mentioned the future, okay? Are there going to be video cameras in cockpits on commercial airliners sometime in the near future?
0: So that's actually something that NTSB has been recommending since 2000, so for the past 25 years. There are some, like, 135 operators. The U.S. Forest Service, for example, has video recorders in all of their aircraft. The commercial 121 carriers, there's definitely a lot of pilots union pushback. So I don't know if or when exactly that will happen. But from an investigative standpoint, video recorders are incredibly helpful because that can often be what really shows us that maybe there was an instrument failure or there was something that went wrong with the aircraft that we wouldn't necessarily see on the CVR or the FDR. So video recorders really are
1: very helpful. So you're not necessarily talking about cameras that are watching the pilots. You're talking about cameras that are watching the instrument panel directly.
0: Mm-hmm. And the way that those, like I mentioned, the ones for the Forest Service and a lot of the recorders we get, they mount to the roof of the aircraft behind the pilot's head and just have a view of the instrument panel and the, like, out the windshield of the aircraft. So we don't really need or want to see the pilots themselves, except for possibly hand movements. The other thing I should say is that the Vehicle Recorders Lab has several layers of security, and we very carefully guard all data, all images, video, and voice recordings that we get.
2: Well, you know, you mentioned pushback from the airline pilots associations and stuff. Why would they push back on that? You've already got a cockpit voice recorder. The video is just there to show, you know, like, for example, the Air India accident. There's being questions raised about the fuel cutoff switches on that. A cockpit video recorder would have shown clearly what happened. Right now, everybody's just guessing.
0: Yeah, that's definitely a good example of a case. There was also the Atlas Air crash where we think the pilot's wristwatch may have hit the toga button. But all we know from the FDR is that the toga button was pushed. We don't know exactly what pushed it. So video recorders would be very helpful from an investigative perspective.
1: On the average, how many parameters is the flight data recorder actually recording?
0: So the requirement is 88 parameters, but modern aircraft have so many systems that are so instrumented that the 787 actually has over 2,000 parameters recorded.
1: Oh, my goodness. That's a lot of data to plow through.
0: Yep. We're always busy.
1: Yeah. When you say you prepare a report, are we talking a written transcript or are we talking an actual audio file if it's a CVR?
0: I'm glad you asked, because the NTSB will never release CVR audio. That's one of the protections. It's protected by law. The CVR audio will not and has never been released. What we do is we produce a transcript. So we'll get a whole group of experts in the room and write down exactly everything the pilots say, and then everything we hear for like alerts or switches or alarms in the cockpit. And that's what we release. Now, sometimes TV shows, for example, will hire actors to recreate the audio in the cockpit, but that's never the actual CVR audio that gets released.
1: Okay.
2: That's good. Well, the CVR has come in handy, too, in investigations, because it's not only listening to the pilots, but it's listening to everything else going on as well. And engine noise has been a significant factor in the investigation, finding out what actually is going on with them.
0: We can actually tell how fast the engines were spinning. We can tell if they're going down a grooved runway, the speed that the aircraft was going down the runway. There's a lot we can do with audio data.
1: There's a lot you can do with background noise is what you're saying, because that's what you're looking at.
0: Mm-hmm.
1: You don't have an actual microphone on the engine or anything like that.
0: Right. No, we have ambient audio
1: right.
0: In the cockpit.
1: So you can hear the, you know, we've run out of coffee. Oh, no. How many recorders do you look at per year?
0: So the lab gets 350 to 400 recording devices. For CVRs and FDRs, that's about 25% of what we do. We also do... So NTSB also handles other modes. So we do rail recorders, voyage data recorders off of ships. But aviation is the majority of what we do.
1: See, now, I didn't know they had them on ships, but it makes sense. It's another thing where you can't quite figure out what happened.
2: Yeah, definitely. The crash module, the memory module in the black box.
1: Orange box,
2: black box, same thing. The equipment to download that, is it just a laptop with a special cable?
1: You can get it on Amazon, yes.
2: Get it on Amazon.
1: Yeah.
0: No, it's very specialized equipment. It comes directly from the manufacturer, and they pretty much only work with government agencies and operators.
2: How portable is it?
0: We do have some equipment that we can take to accident scenes and we can deploy with. But for the most part, the recorders come to us in the lab in D.C.
1: How many manufacturers of recorders are there?
0: There's several around the world. There's three or four that we work with primarily that we see on U.S. aircraft, but there's also a lot of other smaller manufacturers of like GPS units and engine information systems that we also work with on a regular basis.
1: Okay, so I'm sure the interfaces are not standardized.
0: Not at all.
1: Yeah, I need that other adapter you left on the desk.
2: Now, there's another point, because a lot of the glass panels, they have SD cards in them that are used kind of as a flight data recorder. You're able to check those as well.
0: Right, and that's something that we also encourage pilots to download their own data. And, like, those are great for us as investigators, but they're actually meant for pilots to be able to review their flights, to check the health of their engine. We don't need more crashes and more data to deal with. We would love it if you keep track of how your aircraft is doing so that you don't get to the point of having an accident.
1: Oh, I thought you were going to recommend we write all our crashes down.
2: No, thank you.
1: All right. Well, we've been speaking with Olivia Fowler of the NTSB. Thank you for coming. We've learned a bit more about flight data recorders.
2: We sure have.
1: And what they need to do with them.
2: And it's a good thing that EAA radio
1: doesn't have one. This is Digital Dave.
2: And I'm Fast Eddie.
0: Thank you so much for having me. I'm Olivia Fowler from the National Transportation Safety Board.
1: Yes. This is EAA radio.
3: Here's a classic out of the EAA radio archives from 2012. I'm Mike Morgan, and we're talking with Robert Goyer, Tom Haynes, and Mac McClellan, who lead their organization's print and publications initiatives. Flying, AOPA Pilot, and EAA Sport Aviation are the ones most identified with these folks. The FAA, the FAA has been petitioned to exempt some pilots from requiring the third class medical certificate, and this activity, driven by AOPA and EAA, has drawn now over 14,000 signatures. Does this amount of grassroots support make this a done deal?
4: Let me correct you just a moment there, Mike. It's actually over 15,000.
3: Okay.
4: So,
3: and counting, probably.
4: And counting. To put this in perspective, the highest number of comments any petition had ever received, petition for exemption, was below 3,000. That was back on an LSA petition when those rules were being created. So more than five times as many people have commented on this. The best we can tell, AOPA and EAA, as many as half of all pilots could take advantage of this. In other words, more than half the existing fleet would qualify by definition of being 180 horsepower less fixed gear, four seats or fewer. And that describes about half of all the flying people do daylight VFR. So it has a huge potential impact to simplify and cut the cost of the way most people fly, the majority, for fun and recreation, and to get to Oshkosh, for that matter. And the reason that we are all hopeful is that this is the first petition. There have been many asking to do away with third-class medical. What this one does is we're offering the alternative, and that is the requirement for training and testing and recurrent training so that pilots were all taught how to self-assess our medical fitness to fly, temporary conditions, temporary medications we're taking, how they could affect us. That's something that's never happened before. An AME every couple years, or if you're younger, every 5 years, maybe ask a couple questions, and then you're good to go for the rest of the time. So I think it's this alternative approach that makes me hopeful. What do you think, Tom?
5: Oh, no, I agree. And this is one of those things that it is so logical and makes so much sense. It's like, how could you argue with this? My guess is we've got an argument on our hands going forward with the FAA. But think about it. I mean, as has been many times pointed out in the discussions around this, is that, you know, you, depending on your age, you go to the doctor once a year, once every 2 years, 5 years, whatever, and have a medical exam of the, you know, one could argue how thorough that exam is, right? I've had ones where literally you could write the check, you're good to go. So if you think about that,
4: and which is that AME time I love?
5: Offline, Mac. So if you think about that, on that one day, the doctor has looked at you and said, "Yeah, this guy is probably not going to croak in the next few minutes." And every day after that, we self-certify anyhow. You get in the airplane. Do you feel like flying today? Are you feeling up to it? That sort of thing. So why is it that we have to go, you know, with that periodically to a doctor and spend usually around $100 or more if it's a first class? But we're not talking about first class today. We're talking about third class. So why is it that you have to pay that fee, go through those hoops for what seems a very marginal benefit increase in safety? We know that the number of accidents attributable to medical causes is tiny. And even then, those people had been through a medical, so it's not like it prevented those kind of accidents from happening anyhow. So it doesn't seem to be something that really needs to be in place. And so why not get rid of it? Give it a shot.
4: Right.
5: We have 7 years of data from the light sport, since light sport came along, where sport pilots are self-certifying, and really no indication whatsoever that that has had a negative impact on safety. And so why not try it for another group? And ideally, I think we'd all believe that if we can show in a couple of years that that's been successful, that the next step would be even broadening it to a greater group of people with third-class medicals.
4: And there's another thought on this, and that is, let's say we agree that the medical's objective certification is to minimize, mitigate risk. Okay, if we give a pilot a third-class medical, he can fly any airplane. Boeings, Gulfstreams, anything, as long as he's not being paid. A third class allows you to fly anything. What we're asking for is the right to fly a small airplane so the public has almost no risk of being, you know, damaged on the ground, and carry only one person. So that risk is very small, controlled to the pilot and that one passenger. So we're asking to actually restrict this person's ability to take risks in exchange for this training in lieu of a medical.
5: That's an excellent point, is that the pilots are going to have to volunteer to be more restrictive in the type of flying that they do in order to take advantage of this. Ideally, I think all down the road, we'd like to figure out how to make it even more valuable.
4: Of course.
5: But let's take the first step.
4: Once we collect data, then...
5: Yeah.
6: And I think we've actually got a good deal more data than that, because we have pilots who we can see the record of their self-certification every single year. And those are older pilots, aging pilots, who voluntarily take themselves out of the cockpit without a word to anybody. And we can see that the risk with aging pilots is extremely well managed. They make smart decisions. And if they're making smart decisions, I think it's a very reasonable assumption to make that the rest of us are. And just anecdotally, we know that that's true. We know that pilots use excellent judgment as far as our medical risks are concerned. And there are occasional, like Tom said, the number of accidents directly attributable to medical causes are tiny. And I would say I also wanted to applaud both the AOPA and EAA for this work on this issue. We at Flying for many years before I was the editor-in-chief have been in favor of the driver's license third-class medical. And I think that the proposal was brilliantly written, because what it does is it offers the FAA a carrot and says, you know, this is what we're willing to give if you move in our direction a good ways too. And I would certainly hope that with the groundswell of support that Mac alluded to before among the pilot community, that the FAA would finally get it and see that this is a good idea. This is the right way to go. It's going to save pilots a lot of money. There's going to be an equivalent level of safety. If anything, I would argue that the proposal doesn't go far enough. I think there's almost zero risk involved with having, you know, four passengers or more and having higher powered or faster airplanes. And I understand why the proposal was written and why it was, but I think that the third class medical going away and being replaced by self-certification is really the way we need to go ultimately.
3: How will we know that this has been effective? How will we know this has worked?
4: The FAA is not under a specific time restriction to react. Is that what you're talking about?
3: Assume that it is that the petition is granted. How will we know that this change in practice has worked, has done the things that we all kind of want it to do for GA?
4: Well, I think using measures that are available of hopefully a growth in flying activity, more people continuing because of the reduced hassle factor. Then, of course, on the safety side, we can use NTSB investigation reports to see if there was any change in medical incapacitation involvement in accidents.
3: Well, is there an enforcement dimension to this, and how would that work? Just to make sure that people who self-restrict don't actually surpass the restrictions that they've agreed to.
4: As long as they qualify for a driver's license in their state, then exactly like an LSA, they would qualify to use the driver's license in lieu of a third class. But the education component is going to be, in my opinion, powerful enough to convince somebody that, I mean, forget the huge ones like a heart attack, but just even temporary conditions like a cold, taking over-the-counter medications. The NTSB is even focused endlessly on things such as fatigue or stress in your life caused by some family event, a new job, that kind of thing. Those are all considerations in fitness to fly that are totally untaught, and we're planning to teach them.
5: Well, I would just say that I'm not sure if maybe your question was also about enforcement. I mean, today there's... If my medical certificate expires and I continue flying, who's going to know? I mean, if I get ram checked and I can't produce a medical certificate, I'm in trouble. Or if I have an accident, my insurance company may have something to say about what the result is. If I live through it, then it doesn't matter. I'm not caring so much at that point if I don't. So anyhow, I mean, sure, I guess somebody who has medically self-certified, let their medical expire, is medically self-certifying, and then chooses to fly a high-performance single-engine airplane, which is outside the type of aircraft allowed under this petition exemption, they could conceivably get caught by the FAA. And, when, of course, we would hope that wouldn't happen, but, you know, it could. But it also could happen today, the same thing with somebody just out there flying without a medical certificate. So.
3: Right. So it sounds like there's not a meaningful opportunity nor a meaningful risk around this, not a whole lot different than what we're accustomed to already.
5: It's a big step for the FAA, so let's not forget that this is not a done deal by any means. Even with 14,000-15,000 signatures on the petition and comments to the record, it is still open. People can go by the AOPA tent today. We've got a computer terminal set up dedicated where people can go online today and post their comments regarding the exemption. So,
3: was the comment period reopened, or is it still open?
4: Extended.
5: Yes.
4: It was extended an additional 70 days. Is that right, Tom?
5: I think so. So it's still not too late for people to go online.
3: There's good reason to, it sounds like, because it's not a done deal, as you said.
5: Oh, absolutely. I think the more more support we can get behind this thing, it becomes harder and harder for the FAA, who's naturally risk averse, and it's easy for them to say no to things like this, because they're, if they say yes and something were to happen, if there were some kind of an accident that happened with somebody flying an airplane who had under this exemption in the future that chose not to get a medical certificate, you know, somebody in Congress later in some hearing could come back and beat up somebody at the FAA and say, how could you let this happen? And so, of course, they're naturally risk-averse. The easy answer for them to say is to say no.
6: Yeah. It is, but it also exposes the big lie. And the big lie is that these medicals have some kind of effect on enhancing safety, and they don't. About the most you can say about a third-class medical is that by the end of the examination, the doctor certifies that you're still alive and you know, you can go flying at that point.
3: Well, speaking of Congress, by the way, in the minute or so we have left in this segment, the Pilot's Bill of Rights is now on the president's desk, or about to be. Big deal? Good thing?
4: I think it is. What it does, mostly, is slows down the FAA's process in the enforcement side. And bringing clarity to the NOTAM, I mean, if anybody can read a NOTAM, I'd like to meet them. It's some strange language with effectiveness from and a bunch of, I mean, it's just crazy. And it doesn't need to be that complicated. It was created in the days of, you know, 80-character teletypes, and so we need to improve that process, and that's a very important component, I think.
5: Yeah, I mean, it just puts pilots who have been affected by an enforcement action on some kind of level playing ground with everybody else in the world who has some things available to them, like, oh, present me with the evidence that you're going to use against me, which the FAA really didn't have any great guidelines on how they had to do that with ATC tapes and flight service station tapes and whatnot. And this provides some guidance on when that's to be made available and timing and that sort of thing, affects the FAA's ability to do emergency revocations and that sort of thing. So it's all good things for pilots, long overdue, I think.
6: Yeah, absolutely. I couldn't agree more. And it's been kind of a complicated process because the sponsor of the bill is somebody who sponsored it because he had a run-in with the FAA and he was treated poorly. And, you know, we hear from our readers all the time, readers who have had issues with the FAA, who have been treated badly by inspectors who felt very little need to conduct themselves ethically, and hopefully our big hope is that with the Pilot's Bill of Rights they will feel a little bit more accountable and that they will alter their behavior in order to be the public servants that they are, instead of being unaccountable to anybody and treating the pilots in a way that is really counter to the democratic process in a lot of cases.
3: Here's one from AirVenture Oshkosh 2024.
1: This is still Digital Dave.
2: And I used to be Fast Eddie.
1: Yep, there
2: now
1: you go.
2: Now I'm wishing I was somewhere else.
1: Nice. Careful, that can be arranged.
2: Yes, it can.
1: With us is Cliff Harden from the U.S. Air Force.
7: Morning, gentlemen.
1: And you're working outreach program for STEM. This is high school level, college level,
7: yes,
1: kid
7: sir.
1: On the street?
7: Yes, sir. I'm the K-12 STEM outreach program manager for the Air Force Sustainment Center. It's located in Tinker Air Force Base. There's about three of us across at Utah, and then in Georgia, Robbins, Georgia.
1: So what does STEM outreach look like at the kindergarten level? I mean, I'm thinking coloring books here.
7: That can be. Absolutely. Anything from coloring books to paper airplanes to just, you know, playing with cars up the ramps and teaching them force and gravity and different things like that as well, too. So they really enjoy the YouTube videos, to be perfectly honest with you. But
1: yeah,
7: the hands-on activities we can get, it's an open book, honestly.
1: Well, I'm in favor of the hands-on stuff myself.
7: Absolutely.
1: Yeah, you got to get them the real feel.
2: I myself would like a coloring book.
7: Yeah, I've got like three of them from this week. Yes, sir.
1: he still hasn't mastered that.
2: Stay within the lines.
1: And then each grade you introduce more complexity?
7: Yes, sir. Yeah, I do everything from the hands-on from like the kindergartners to all up to the high school to where we talk more of a what's your path going to be? Is it going to be college? Is it going to be maybe career tech, you know, technical colleges? Because at the end of the day, right, it's STEM, but it's aerospace. Aerospace falls under that umbrella. So you can be anything from an engineer or Reagan, who's a software, you know, person, or you can do an aircraft mechanic, right? But we're still keeping the airplanes in the air, where they're still working on them behind the scenes. So that's STEM in its nutshell right there.
1: So you're probably what would be considered the mouth of the pipeline.
7: I'm a mouth of something, yes, sir.
1: Okay, it's not only me now. So How many high schools do you work with? Is it nationwide?
7: So my particular, I do corner to corner of Oklahoma. Now, the STEM outreach program, there's about 40 of us when it comes to air and space STEM outreach. So we do nationwide, absolutely. They've really ramped up their nation presence, their social media presence as well, too. So I kind of answer to two bosses, if you will. So I have the Air Force Sustainment Center. So we tell, you know, Tinker, hey, this is what we're doing STEM outreach-wise. It's, I mean, schools we visit, so on and so forth. But then we also tell Big Air Force, here's all the goodness that's happening, not only in Oklahoma, but in Robbins, Georgia, then Utah, and the Sustainment Center as a whole.
1: Okay. I'm sure robotics is in here somewhere, too.
7: Oh, absolutely. Yes, sir. Yeah, I actually had the privilege of going to the first Robotics Nationals competition in Houston, where Oklahoma, in general, we had like 8 teams represented. Utah had, I think, 7, and Robbins had about 4 or 5 of them. But, yeah, robotics is a huge deal. Robotics, 3D printing, as Reagan mentioned as well, too. So, yeah, it's everything you can think of.
1: Wow. And leading into all those cool careers in the Air Force.
7: Absolutely, yes, sir. So like that B-52 that's sitting out there on the runway right now, right? That thing's ancient.
1: Yep.
7: But it's going to continue to be in the air. So we need the smart people like Reagan and everybody else behind the scenes keeping it in the air as well, too.
1: Okay. I happened to be over there yesterday, and I was underneath in the bomb bay, and there was a gentleman talking with the airman, and he said, I worked on these. I built these. I rigged these bomb bay doors. I'm like, oh, my goodness.
7: Absolutely. Yeah, it's not uncommon to hear an aircraft mechanic say, no, yeah, I've worked on this plane several times. They know the tail numbers by heart.
1: Yeah.
7: Yeah, absolutely.
1: So you change them up every now and then just to keep them confused? So how many students, you know, I mean, again, Oklahoma, how many are in your program, do you know?
7: On average, I'm usually reaching out. I think this year alone, my numbers for Oklahoma is about 7,000 kids.
1: Wow.
7: Yeah, I go corner to corner of Oklahoma, so it's wherever they'll have me. Now, also, there's other efforts that go on as well, too, because I'm just one person. I can't be everywhere. So we have all the other efforts going on. So the smart people like Reagan, she'll go out to an event, let me know, hey, this is how many kids we saw. This is what we talked about. And then you have, you know, my smiling face, who has a face for radio.
1: Yep.
7: We'll go out as well, too, and help out with that.
1: Okay. That's keeping you busy, though.
7: Oh, absolutely. Yes, they're gainfully employed.
1: And I imagine the kids love it.
7: They
1: I
7: do.
1: Hope.
7: They do. Absolutely. Yes. No, they I'm getting to the point in my career to where they want to hear from the actual people that are doing the work behind the scenes, but the kids still love hearing about airplanes at the end of the day.
1: Okay. And I imagine the middle schoolers and early high schoolers are the hardest to reach.
7: They're hard. Actually, it's funny. So statistically speaking, the 6th, 7th, and 8th grades, they're all about it. It's where we're losing our freshmen. Our freshmen is the gap between, because we'll really push like college or career tech, 6th, 7th, and 8th grade. And then they don't hear about it again until their sophomore year. So there's that gap of their freshman year that we're losing them. So we're really ramping up our freshmen. But at the end of the day, it's all of them. Yeah, definitely.
1: You'll have plenty to choose from.
7: All day, every day.
1: That's great. Can I go? I want to do some coloring and paper airplane stuff.
7: Well, listen, if you want to, we're over at the Aviation Gateway Plaza. We have a STEM tent with the rest of the FAMC folks. Well, we got my particular table. We have snap circuits. So we're teaching the kids, you know, very high-level electricity, everything from... We actually have a working FM radio right now as we speak on our table.
1: Is it tuned to 96.5?
7: I'm hoping so. Yes, sir. I'm assuming it is.
1: It better be.
2: Yeah, we're going to come over there, and we're going to take it apart.
1: We're going to mess with it.
7: Absolutely. Yeah. We have the FM radio working right now, and then we have... You'll probably see little propellers flying all over the place.
1: I'm just going to go in there and start playing with the things. And when they ask me what I'm doing, I'm just saying, I'm trying to contact the home world.
2: Are you out there?
7: We have a lot of great hands-on activities going on right now over there.
1: That's really great. All different disciplines, mechanical, electrical,
7: yes, sir.
1: Software.
7: Yes, sir.
1: Wow.
2: Well,
1: nice.
2: It all integrates because the Air Force, once again, they need all of this technology.
7: We need it both, you know, and the other messaging that we're trying to get across is, well, if you want to join the military, awesome, make it happen. But if you don't want to or you can't, you can still come work for the Air Force in some capacity on the civilian side of the house. We need it, absolutely.
1: I never realized you had that many civilian employees.
7: Yes, sir. We're very large, especially with the AFMC. We're very large when it comes to our civilian employment.
1: Huh. Too bad I'm unemployable.
2: Yeah, that's for sure. Both of us.
1: Rapidly approaching that point. What's on the horizon? Anything new? Any VR? Any full motion?
7: Yes, all
1: stuff?
7: The above. Absolutely right. Virtual reality, AI. AI is a big deal across the board. You always hear about that for sure.
1: It scares me.
7: Yeah. So we need, you know, everybody that's in getting into that as well, too, whether it's the old dogs or the kids that are coming out of school. We have scholarship opportunities that are available for these kids. We have a smart scholarship, which is a fantastic opportunity that will help pay for their college, give them a stipend while they're going to school, and they'll get an internship over the summers. Then we have, like, Reagan, who's a Palace Acquire. So we have about three different opportunities. We have a PSIP, which is Premier College Internship Programs. Again, another opportunity for somebody to get their foot in the door. I started as an intern. I'm not a scientist or an engineer. I'm a different background.
1: Yeah, you're just a regular guy like us.
7: I am just a schmuck like you guys.
1: Yeah, yesterday. Perfect. There's always a career being a schmuck.
7: Yeah. No, yeah, absolutely. But I get to work around the smart people.
1: There
7: so
1: you go.
7: It's very cool.
1: Yep. Yeah. It's always fun to be the dumbest guy in the room.
2: Yeah.
1: And just listen. If you're smart, you'll listen.
7: Yeah, no doubt.
1: Trying to figure out where are you going next? What's the future? I mean, it's, you're evolving these programs every year.
7: We're really 3D printing, obviously. Autonomy, AI, it's anything. Virtual reality, so a lot of the training programs that we do for, like, aircraft mechanics, we'll just go that route, right? Painting. So a lot of times it helps save costs on materials, right? So now we're using the VR world for these mechanics to get kind of an experience of painting. Same thing with welding. They got welding VR as well, too.
1: Oh, my goodness. I can just see a room full of guys in VR goggles acting like they're welding. You know?
2: Don't laugh. I've done it.
1: Are you serious?
2: I'm serious.
1: Okay. How did it turn out?
2: Well, like all my welds, lousy.
1: Yeah, lousy.
7: I actually thought about going over to the TIG booth to see how terrible I'm going to be.
1: Yeah. Are you going to build an airplane?
7: No, absolutely not. No, sir. I wouldn't wish that upon anybody.
1: Okay. Well, at least he's got that figured out.
7: I know my limitations.
1: Yes, exactly. Well, maybe you should enroll in this. U.S. Air Force got this great STEM program.
2: Yeah, they've got this program. They can teach you how to build an airplane.
7: Yes, sir.
1: Yeah. Then after high school, you've got college scholarships, and then you bring them back as college interns.
7: That's the plan, sir.
1: And the college interns herd the kindergarten interns. I don't know.
7: Yeah, like Reagan, for instance, she goes out to the outreach events as well, too, because they're near to peer. Right? They want to hear her story. They want to know how it happened for her.
1: Yeah, well, you know, when you submit the invoices for graham crackers and milk for the kindergartners, they must look at you funny.
7: Well, they look at me and they go, they just assume that's my meal.
1: So. Yeah. Oh,
2: the only thing to be worse than that is the one for the adults, you know, pickles, beer, sandwiches.
1: Especially the beer. Now, they probably expect that one.
2: Could be.
1: What are you doing with those pickles? How long have you been doing it?
7: So I've been in the STEM outreach world for about 2.5 years, but I've been doing outreach for roughly 7 now.
1: Well, we definitely need some STEM.
7: Yes, sir.
1: We need to keep these guys involved and get them involved and show them the cool things they can do.
7: Oh, yeah, absolutely. Yeah. No, aviation, STEM, education is a big deal in my house personally, and so I'm just out there spreading the good word of it for sure.
1: Yep. Okay, kids, stick your finger in that outlet and tell me what you find out.
2: Yeah, and the thing of it being is that as it goes along, it's going to get more and more advanced, which means you're going to need more and more technical people.
7: Absolutely, yeah. We're backfilling the workloads with the new folks as well, too. Yeah.
1: Yeah, I mean, you guys, how Air Force in general is hiring constantly?
7: Constantly, yes, sir.
1: How come nobody ever told me this when I was looking for a job?
7: Which is why we're here this week, to help clear up that.
1: Yeah, good.
2: All right, let's get that DeLorean in here and go back in time.
1: Yeah, there you go. There's a lot of things I would do different if that was the case. Are you working on a time machine? Let's get right to the heart of the matter here.
2: Yeah, really.
7: I have a DeLorean Lego sitting in my room right now as we speak. So
1: there you go. There's one out in the campground fixed up to look like that.
7: Yes.
1: The Back to the Future.
2: I left the keys for it at home. I'm sorry.
1: Yeah, there you go. There you go. It's the trick is getting that plutonium.
2: Yeah, really.
1: So we won't talk about that.
2: No.
1: So this is generic. You're not tailoring it for anyone's specific career path, like weapon systems or whatever. It's all over the place.
2: It's a generic thing.
1: Basic concepts.
7: Yes, sir. Absolutely. Yeah, we want to catch it all because there's a lot of folks that may have a particular background, but they come in and work for us, and they're like, oh, I really like this. So,
1: yeah, gotcha.
2: It's kind of a dipping your toe in the water to see the temperature.
7: Yes, sir.
1: Yes, that is exactly what it is.
2: Well, good. I'll wind up in the deep end of the pool, as usual.
1: Basically. All right. We've been speaking with Cliff Hardin from the U.S. Air Force. Thank you for coming.
7: Thank you for having us, sir.
1: And I'm Digital Dave.
2: I'm Fast Eddie.
1: And this is EAA Radio.
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1: Welcome back. 18 minutes past 12 o'clock on Squawk 1200. Kevin Whelan's with me. I'm Fareed Gio. And still with us from the Pilots Pandemic podcast, Maddie Miller and Emma Lasko. I wanted to get into this. It seems like my story is kind of typical of a lot of people. I'm an airline pilot for a major U.S. carrier. And at December of 2020, I took a break. I needed a mental break. And I wanted to get on to SSRIs, which is antidepressants. FAA has a protocol for that, but you have to take 6 months off minimum and then do a bunch of cognitive testing and jump through some hoops. And it's taken a little longer. I did do some extra medical things, like a surgery, but a year ago, we submitted our paperwork, and I'm still not back. And it sounds like kind of a typical thing that you've heard.
11: Oh, for sure.
12: Yeah. I mean, I think anything with the SSRI process, I've said this many times on the podcast, but all the aviators that we've talked to that are on this special issuance for an SSRI usually take up to 24 months to receive their medical back.
1: Mm-hmm. And in my case, the FAA started to wander a little bit through some of my other, the rest of my medical record. And so I've been kind of cleaning up those things as well, which has caused a delay. And you know, I've heard a lot when you've talked on the podcast about people who are afraid to just disclose anything because of exactly that kind of eventuality.
11: Yeah. Unfortunately, we speak to a lot of people. It's very common that things that they might have even forgotten about something in their childhood will come up when they're going down the special issuance pathway, which is, it sucks because it's just one more hoop that you have to jump through. And it's incredibly stressful when your job for you, like you said, your job is on the line for this. And I can imagine you would really like to get back to work.
1: Absolutely. So one of the things I was really fascinated about was the petition that you started and that you were working with a congressman from Georgia to effect some change. And you're actually somewhat successful.
11: Well, so we actually were unsuccessful with Sam Graves. I had petitioned him for goodness knows. It was coming on about a year and a half, and we were really unsuccessful in contacting him. That's when Maddie actually had some success and has really, really helped create a lot of change.
12: Yeah, so the congressman that so I'm in Washington, like I said. So my congressman representative is Rick Larson, and I am very lucky that he also sits on the aviation subcommittee as a chair member. And so that was my first thing that I started doing, was just like emailing, and I was able to get a hold of a legislative assistant who had spoken with Emma and I, and also Ann Hauser, who is John Hauser's mother. And we were able to have a conversation, actually give them an outline and all of the affidavits that we've collected from aviators and about the stories that they've had with the air medical system. So doing that, I think that was in February. We submitted all those, and they actually submitted it to the FAA. And I think that was a big galvanizing force for the FAA to make some changes, because we just recently saw some changes in May, at the end of May. And those are some of the things that we were trying to change. So, yeah, I mean, we had a little bit of success, I would say.
11: It's hard, though, with anything congressional. I think it's you really have to bang on the door. It's like being a bear. Mm-hmm. I feel like, and that also can become stressful, because when you're, you know, pushing so, so hard, and it's, again, such a sensitive subject, it is very personal for us. So it's just, it is incredibly hard when it comes to Congress to affect change, or to even just get a hold of anyone has been a real struggle. But I think, you know, perseverance and keeping on is really what's helped us, and just kind of being a little bit of a bully almost, and just keep on yelling as loud as we can.
13: Have you heard from the FAA at all directly, or has every interaction you've had with them been through your representatives and congressmen?
12: They've been through our rep. So the FAA, I feel like I've sent a few emails that have gone just like through into the silent night. Like, yeah. They have not contacted us. I know that they're probably very well aware of who we are, because we're in the aviation space, and I mean, they know who we are. I just know that they do, but they've never actually contacted us directly.
14: And how many people signed the change.org petition?
11: Right now we're at, I believe, almost 13,000 signatures. I think we're at like 12,500 is what I believe.
14: And it's still active then?
11: Yes. Oh, yes. I mean, it's strange. Unfortunately, something that we've kind of said a lot on the podcast is every single time somebody actually, we're at 13,000 right now. We just looked at it. But every single time something happens in the space, or unfortunately somebody will pass, we'll get like a boost of signatures anywhere from 1,000 to 2,000 to 5,000 at a time. And we do not plan to ever take it down, because I believe it's a really, really great way of collecting like a numerical evidence on like how many people also agree with this, how many people also have a problem with this. So yeah, it's been quite effective, I would say.
14: Mm-hmm. You recently had a guest on, I believe he was a lawyer. Was he also a doctor? But he was used to, he would deal a lot with advocating for his patients and trying to, you know, just figuring out, including, I guess, I believe some lawsuits or not, but just finding ways to really get at this problem. I found it was really interesting what he just kind of figured out about the FAA process. What have you learned about the FAA process, and what are some of your suggestions?
12: Oh, man. I guess for us, Emma and I have realized, so you're speaking about Joe LaRusso.
14: Yes,
12: he's the
14: that's
12: lawyer,
14: the one. Yeah.
12: He is such an amazing guy. He is a really big supporter of Emma and I as well. So I just wanted to give him a shout out, because he has done a lot for us, and he is fighting for aviators. So like, just a little plug for him. If anyone ever needs help on the air medical side, definitely go to Joe. He's based in Wyoming, I believe.
14: Okay.
12: And he was a military pilot himself. Mm-hmm. So he has had so many cases, he's had to hire another pilot to work with him. So he's a very busy guy. But some of the issues with the FAA that we have figured out is that it's obviously very hard to get a hold of them. I think all pilots can concur with that. Mm-hmm. But I think the three main things that I won't say just the FAA specifically, but the air medical process, that's kind of what we're talking about. So the issues with that process that we have found is the transparency, so not knowing what to expect, the cost of that process, and then the time that it takes. Those are kind of the three main things that we found the air medical process needs a lot of work on. Mm-hmm. And every aviator always hits on those points when we talk to them.
13: As a pilot myself, I've noticed that this topic of pilot mental health and mental health in general has become a lot more relevant in recent years, and there's become more attention drawn to the subject. Have you found that there are a lot more resources available to pilots than one might initially realize, and that there are options to look out and try and reach out and do some talking and have a conversation. You don't just have to suffer in silence necessarily.
11: I think that if based on like a, let's just say like a Google search, if you were to Google search like resources or any information about the air medical system or air medical reform in general or anything to do with mental health in the aviation space, there's so much more research on that front. But the difficult thing is, as far as resources in real life, I mean, we know that you could always go to the doctor, but that is something that is, you know, reportable to the FAA. So seeking counseling, all of that is, you have to report that to the FAA. And it not necessarily means that your medical will be revoked or you'll need to go down the SI pathway, but it is very scary for aviators to have to do anything like that or admit something to the FAA or put something on their medical file. It's just, I would say, just nerve-wracking for any aviator.
14: Yeah, and you've talked about this, but it's that slippery slope. Sure, you can go to counseling, but if there's some sort of diagnosis, that's when things get complicated. Obviously, you can tell the FAA that you're seeing a therapist, and I'm sure they would celebrate that, but then if a certain diagnosis comes along, then that is reportable. And so that's where the morass of this whole process, where they come, it seems to be more supportive of mental health issues, but not always, I think the process they have is still cumbersome, too cumbersome, considering that the rest of the world seems to be catching up a lot faster.
11: Mm-hmm. Exactly. Yeah, we are pretty much set in the 60s right now, so it's very, very difficult. And I mean, I think there is a consensus that a lot of people at the FAA agree with what we're saying, that this is outdated, that we do need change. But as we speak about a lot on the podcast, and as everyone should know, it will take time. And it's going to be a long process, because at the end of the day, safety is first. And, you know, we totally understand that this is all coming from a place of just keeping the sky safe. But at the same time, right now we're creating a little bit of a bad trend that we're seeing in pilots, where they're so afraid to seek help and things get so bad that they'd rather take their own life. And it should never, ever be that way. It should never get to that point, and no one should ever be that scared. I mean, and I think that all comes back to just what our goal is with the podcast. I think it also helps people a lot to know that other people have been through this. Other people do struggle. You are human, and you shouldn't be punished for that. And it feels like a punishment, unfortunately, when you love this so, so much.
14: Emma, Maddie, thank you very much for joining us.
11: Thank you.
14: Maddie Miller, Emma Lasko of the Pilots Pandemic Podcast. It is funny. It is insightful. It is important. Check them out. 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
3: 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So occasionally you'll hear a bit of history that has changed since it originally happened. Maybe a federal official who's gone to another job, a future product that turned out not to be, or a company that's no longer in business. We'll always tell you which year the interview was recorded before it plays. So don't be thrown off when you hear from FAA Administrator Blakey or the proposed Eclipse 400 single-engine jet. Aviation's always changing, and EAA Radio streams those programs from the past to make you smile when you recall that that was one of the years you came to Oshkosh. 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
14: Joining us in the studio now is Peter Cohen. He is a mission integration manager with NASA. And I remember as a kid, they came out with the X-29. And of course, you know, all aviators of my generation dreamed about the X-1 being around there for that. So research planes usually get an X. And it's not like they had 30 more airplanes, research airplanes between the X-29 and the X-59. But that's the latest that's been out there. What can you tell us about it?
0: Sure. The X-59 is a specially designed research airplane, and there have been 30 since
14: X-29. So it is sequential somewhat.
0: Yes, indeed. Yep. So it's a specially designed research aircraft that can fly supersonic speeds without creating a loud sonic boom. So the purpose of our research is to demonstrate a technology which could be used in future supersonic transports to fly over land quietly.
14: So not a unicorn.
0: So not a unicorn.
13: So just how quiet are we talking? What is the target for someone on the ground? What would they hear as this aircraft flies over?
0: It'd be like a thump, like a car door slamming.
14: Mm-hmm.
0: So quite a
14: was that
0: quite
14: the
0: a
14: neighbor or was that a
0: Concorde.
14: Supersonic transport?
0: Yeah. That's what we're kind of hoping we'll hear.
13: Pull up the flight tracker quickly.
14: Yeah.
0: That's right, yes.
14: To make this happen, do several things have to work together? Like there's going to be some metals development. There's going to be some development of
0: actually,
14: physics.
0: It's all about the shape of the airplane.
14: Okay.
0: Sonic boom happens because airplane flying faster than sound creates shock waves. They're instantaneous pressure changes. With a typical airplane, those pressure changes all wind up piling up on each other. So you've got two, and you hear the bang bang of a sonic boom. To change that, you have to design the airplane so that those waves are relatively same strength, relatively equally spaced. They don't merge, and instead you get just a soft thump-thump on the ground.
14: Okay, so the speed of sound is broken at different speeds based on altitude.
0: Correct.
14: And so on.
0: Yep.
14: So is this going to be some sort of adjustable shape that, depending on what altitude you accelerate through, or does that matter?
0: So, important lesson number one, a sonic boom is not the sound of aircraft breaking the sound barrier.
14: Right.
0: It doesn't start until the airplane's fully supersonic,
14: mm-hmm.
0: and then it's generated as long as you're flying faster than sound.
14: Right.
0: Our airplane is designed for a specific cruise condition. And ours is Mach 1.4, 55,000 feet, but it would depend on the design and the size of the airplane and other things. Once you reach that condition, if you maintain it, essentially keep the same lift coefficient, and you just fly, and the shape will remain the same and will always be quiet.
13: So what are some of the challenges you've run into along the way as you've been trying to perfect this sonic boom and the thump-thump on the ground?
0: So it's actually a 40-year saga of improving research. The biggest challenge was making a design that would work with the back end of the airplane. Arranging those shock waves from the engine nozzle and the tail and the trailing edge of the wing and things like that, so that you would get the shape that you want. We also have to shape the boom so it's not only just quiet under the airplane, but across the whole flight track, and that was probably the biggest challenge.
14: How did you come to get to this project? You sound from what you've described. You are kind of the ringleader, in a sense.
0: I call myself the chief cat herder. So, yes, my job is to make sure that the airplane development piece and the measuring the acoustics piece, and most importantly, the piece where we'll go out and fly over communities and collect information about how people respond to the sound, plus working with the international regulatory community, make sure all that stuff comes together so that we can fulfill our goal of supplying data which the international regulatory community can use to make a standard for how quiet you need to be before you can fly over land supersonic.
13: in working with the international regulatory community, have you found that a lot of people are open to this idea of accepting supersonic aircraft in their airspace, or has there been some hesitancy or some pushback from everyone saying, oh, maybe we don't want this just yet?
0: There is some resistance. It's really interesting. We developed a technique to use a regular airplane in a specific maneuver to do research. It creates a low sonic boom sound over a very small area. And at one point, we had the opportunity to invite a bunch of people from the International Civil Aviation Organization to come out and hear and listen to the sound. And when they heard the sound, their minds changed a lot. I mean, it really, people don't really believe that a sonic boom can be changed because, you know, they've heard the same thing for decades. But once they hear it, it really is transformative.
14: We've been talking all week on this particular hour about sustainability, not only environmental, but also human sustainability, and a pipeline of people into your shop so that you can continue your research. What are you, who are you looking for if you were to hang out the shingle?

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1: Or from the corporate side, have you worked with any of those operations at all, or are those separate from what you're doing, or are they just kind of waiting to find out what the results of your research are before they proceed?
2: A little bit of everything. We've worked with industry and universities from across the world, basically, on various elements of these technologies. Key piece that helped us really make a big difference is a couple of years ago, Gulfstream did an experiment with us where they flew what they called the quiet spike. It was a long, extendable nose that created a series of small shock waves, which kind of led us to the thinking that got us to the breakthrough that made X-59. We also work with partners who are interested in just flying supersonic over land, because there are other barriers like fuel efficiency and landing and takeoff noise, where NASA technology solutions and NASA information that can support the development of standards is helpful for them.
3: I may have missed this before, but the airplane has not yet flown?
2: It has not yet flown. We just moved it from the manufacturing facility at Lockheed Martin. That's our prime contractor.
3: And that's the video I saw of it
2: that's
3: emerging
2: out of
3: the
2: hangar. Long nose coming out of the... Yeah, that's pretty amazing. So it's out at the flight line now. We're making good progress on the testing that we need to do out there. Looking forward to putting fuel in the airplane and running the engines and getting ready to fly, hopefully by the end of this year.
3: Let's talk about that in rolling out a research aircraft. It's not just push it out of the hangar, make sure that nothing's loose, and then go fly it. There's a very staged process to this.
2: So it's really not too much different from what a typical home builder would go through. You know, you finish the airplane, you finish the manufacturing, you have a lot of people look at it, you try the electronics, you run the engine, you take that series of steps, and when you've finished the checklist, then you're ready to fly. It's just more complicated because there's more systems.
3: How complicated was it for you to fly your airplane in here?
2: I've been doing it for almost 35 years now, and I came on Friday a week ago, so traffic was a little bit lighter. Mm-hmm. So this is the first time I actually flew in by myself, and it was great. It was a beautiful evening, and I really enjoyed it. I have the trick airplane question. I have a Socata Rally.
3: I know what that is.
2: Okay,
3: yeah.
2: Very good.
3: Wow, and you're also an AMP, so when you're not at the office wrenching, you don't mind wrenching a little bit on your own airplane.
2: I love it. Yeah. I just moved recently, and I moved to a house that was couldn't get on the airport, but 5 minutes from the airport, so I can go out anytime I want and either fly or work.
3: Talk a little bit about your presence in the NASA Pavilion.
2: Oh, it's been just fantastic. It really has. So many people coming through. Everybody's really interested, not just in Quest, but in all the things that NASA does. They know a lot about the subject. They're really interested. We've had a great week.
3: Our guest has been Peter Cohen, Mission Integration Manager for the X-59. Thanks for joining us.
2: Oh, it's been a real pleasure. Thank you both very much.
3: You're listening to EAA Radio.
4: Were you in Oshkosh in 2022? Here's an interview from that year.
5: And we're joined now by Dick Van Grunsven, Mr. RV himself. Dick, welcome back to Oshkosh.
6: Well, I'm glad to be here. Thanks for inviting me up.
5: Yeah, we've actually shared a couple of interviews during anniversaries of the RV, and it just keeps on going and going.
6: Yeah, I somehow or another found my way back to this stage, so good to be here.
5: Good. Tell us a little bit about those who don't know. What is your background, and how did you come to build that or design that first RV?
6: Well, the background is, I don't know if you'd call it typical or not, but interested in aviation since as long as I can remember, built model airplanes, was fortunate enough to learn to fly as a teenager. Was active, always interested in building, even though really didn't have the time or resources until I was out of college. And then as I was putting in 3 years as a ground pounder in the Air Force, I got involved in rebuilding a little bit and kind of developing and improving existing home-built airplane. And that led to my then

0: design of the RV3, which was really the first of my original designs to fly. And I was flew in here in 1972 with that, the first appearance, before we really had a marketable product yet. But there was enough interest in it then that prompted me to provide plans and some components. Kits really didn't exist at that time in the form they do now.
1: And do you have any formal training as far as engineering goes, or was this just as you learned as you went?
0: Oh, okay. I'm sorry. I missed that part of your question. My formal education, I have a degree in general engineering, more along the mechanical lines, and aeronautical is kind of a brand, a subset of mechanical. So there's a certain amount of self-taught there that kind of permitted me to expand beyond my school learning to some self-help study in the field of aircraft design and aerodynamics. So that, along with just a reasonable ability to do practical adaptation.
1: What was the inspiration for the RV3? Was it something just out of the blue, or
0: the RV3 was actually the result of a bit of evolution?
1: Okay,
0: in that I started out with a Stitz Playboy, which was a quite popular plans built airplane back in the 50s and early 60s, and made modifications to that. The most significant of which was the changing to a new wing, a cantilever aluminum wing with flaps, and it made a lot of difference in the airplane, and flew that extensively for 3 years, including air show work. But at Oshkosh, well, at Rockford back then, it wasn't Oshkosh yet, some airline captain from Texas liked the airplane enough to offer me enough to talk me out of the airplane. So it was then an impetus to try and improve on what I already knew. And thus the RV3 was similar. You'll see them both on display in the museum here, both of the originals. You can see the definite lineage between it as far as overall configuration and platform is concerned, but just a lot of detailed refinement. So the RV3 came out as a very good overall performance airplane. And when I showed up here in 1972, there was a lot of interest again, as I already mentioned then. Convinced me that it would be a marketable product, and I always had the idea of being in aircraft manufacturing or self-employment, so that was an opportunity to do that. And, you know, as they say, the rest is history.
1: That is so true. You alluded to it about the difference in the home building world from 1972 and even back farther when Paul Poberesny founded EIA. It was really taking current designs and trying to tweak them, as you did with the Playboy. But when you arrived here with the RV3, as you said, there was no it was not kit manufacturers. It was still all scratch-built, plans-built aircraft. So much different home build community than there is today.
0: Definitely different because, again, initially going back to the foundation of EAA in about 1953, a lot of original design, even though there were plans for the Playboy and the Baby Ace and a few other, a lot of the plans were pretty rudimentary. And a lot of builders would look at it and say, well, I'll just do my own that kind of looks like that. So there was a lot of that until eventually it evolved to more detailed, complete plans and more components that led to complete kits. And it's just been an improved process. Now, with the kits and stuff that are available, you can still go out and do your own, but you've got these good, known, predictable options available that you didn't have then. And it's been a very dramatic change and evolution. And you kind of, if someone has the opportunity to go back and look at the old Sportivation and prior to that, Experimenter magazines, you could see what was going on then. And it's worth anybody's effort to do that, just to get a better perspective of where we've come from to where we are now, or possibly even where we're going, which may be your next question. I don't know.
1: Well, where are we going? What's the next evolution?
0: Well, as far as we, as a Vans aircraft, not even certain then. We're pretty busy right now with our mature products and the new RV-15 that we just announced 54 minutes ago. We've got our work cut out for us for a while. As far as the industry, hopefully more of same. It would be nice to say that, oh, man, we're going to see dramatic changes and improvements and wonderful this and that, but everything over the years has been pretty incremental. And I would kind of expect then incremental changes, maybe a little better performance and utility on the airplanes themselves, easier to build, more predictable, more quality, safer, better pilot training, just all of the things that we have learned that make it a more enjoyable, safe sport.
1: Definitely. Describe for us the RV-15. What's new in this design?
0: Well, the RV-15 is a totally new approach for us in that it's a high-wing airplane, backcountry capable. Backcountry capable is kind of a broad category. You can you kind of envision anything from what you'd call a Valdez short field airplane to a Cessna Caravan, and somewhere in between. You'd see the airplane, basically it's a 2+2 high wing, fairly large as a two-seat airplane would go. We've got a Lycoming IO3, 95, I'm trying to remember now what the displacement is. Anyway, 215 horsepower engine, which is kind of anticipated as the upper horsepower. We expect to have a range available. But kind of a middle of the category, not necessarily off airport, but backcountry type airplane. And probably some off airport, but you know, we're not necessarily shooting for the big rocks and long props category that that get you to places that get you in trouble. We're trying to avoid that. Again, a very practical airplane for the people that want to fly into reasonable, out-of-the-way places, do camping, fishing, whatever. Go down, look at the airplane, if you can get through the crowd. And it's been a pretty intensive effort for us to get the airplane here, but fortunately, it's there.
1: Well, that's great. So 50 years later, you're still designing airplanes, and you're still causing a stir at Air Venture, at Oshkosh in 72, Air Venture today, where folks are gathering around your latest invention. It is a pretty awesome legacy. And with that, today we have a very special flyby. 50 of Vans aircraft are going to kind of open up the show today.
0: Yes.
1: Are you flying one of them?
0: No. No, and there were times in past years that I've been invited to fly with groups, but I've declined because while I've flown a lot of formation in past years, including air show work, I'm not current and proficient. My answer always was, you know, you guys put in a lot of effort to really do it right, to remain safe. You don't want me, regardless of stature, in that group. So I'll be more than happy to watch. I've seen a photo of the practice, and you're going to want to see it. You're going to be impressed. These guys are very dedicated to, you know, proficiency and safety and what have you. So keep your eyes open.
1: This is going to be one of the first elements of the air show starting at 2:30 this afternoon. What does it feel like for you when you see like today's demonstration, some of the formations that, that we've seen over the years, or just the sheer number of RVs that you, you see parked here on the grounds. And you know each one of these pilots, and because you started it, you had the very first RV grin. And I don't know an RV pilot who hasn't flown that doesn't have that grin, me included. What's the feeling like when you see all that, that's been accomplished?
0: It's almost unexplainable in a way. It's been a gradual progression, so it's not like somebody just turned on a light and said, hey, gee whiz, look at this. But no, it's extremely satisfying. That's one reason I'm here rather than sitting in a rocking chair smoking a corncob pipe or whatever retired people are supposed to do. It's very exciting. I'm extremely pleased that that many people have put in the effort to build our airplanes and enjoy them as the way they were intended. It's overwhelming is about the best word I can come up with. And grateful, whatever positive adjective you can come up with, part of my feeling.
1: Excellent. Well, I'm glad you aren't sitting in a rocking chair smoking a corn cob pipe, and you continue to innovate the industry, and we'll look forward to what's in the future. Dick Van Grensven, appreciate you taking time out of this busy day to spend a few minutes with us, and good luck with the RV-15. I'm sure it is going to be a hit this week at Oshkosh.
0: Okay, well, thanks for inviting me up. I always enjoy the opportunity to share some of the past and some of the enthusiasm.
1: Excellent. This is From the Stand. That's going to wrap up our show for today. I'm Steve Buss, and this is EIA Radio.
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3: Beautiful Saturday out here at the Sea Base. I call it the Sea Base. They call it the Seaplane Base. The Oshkosh Air Venture Seaplane Base. Mark Rassi is the chairman. He's helping me out on the show today and giving us all kinds of great information. And I saw Ryan just took off to go do something aviation. Yeah. Probably go flying or play on a boat or do
4: He's
3: something.
4: He's going flying in that Husky over there.
3: The, okay.
4: That red and gray.
3: Well, the guy asked him once, and he was like, see ya.
4: Yeah.
3: Because that's how it should be.
4: Yeah,
3: really.
4: Exactly.
3: Mark, you've lined up a couple of guests for us that are pretty important to the seaplane world. Why don't you introduce our next guest here?
4: So what we have here is Mark Palm, and here with Samaritan Aviation. Thanks for joining us today. He's one of our vendors. He has a very unique airplane, a beautiful airplane. And that airplane was at the Boeing Plaza in the first half of the week, and then we've been privileged to have it here at the Seaplane Base, and they have a tent here. Is that no, that's not
3: and that's a Canadian.
4: That's the one Canadian. The one Canadian airplane.
3: They must have actually been in the States for
4: So, Mark, you know, it's really a neat organization that you have. You're the CEO and co-founder. Can you tell us a little bit about your organization?
5: Yeah, thanks, Mark. It's great to be here with you guys. Yeah, we're Samaritan Aviation. We're a Christian nonprofit, and we serve the people in the remote communities of Papua New Guinea. Most people in America don't even know where Papua New Guinea is, but it is in the South Pacific, north of Australia, and it's one of the most remote communities and places in the world. Just in New Guinea, to give you an example, 8 million people, 850 languages, so a fifth of the world's languages are there. 80% of the people live in the remote communities. And so we work in this area where there's a 700-mile river, one hospital. The one hospital is 1 to 3 days away for the 250,000 people that live along that river. And so we serve those people in the remote communities with emergency life flights 7 days a week. We're on call picking up patients with snake bites. You have a death. The snake over there is called a death adder, if that tells you anything about the what happens. But they have about 8 hours to live. And so if you're 1 to 3 days away from the only hospital, you really don't have any hope. And so we offer hope and access. We'll get the anti-venom. We'll get a nurse. We'll be right out there on the side of the river saving their lives. 40% of the work that we do also with in emergencies is with mothers giving birthing challenges and babies. And so that's a big part of what we do. We also serve patients with tuberculosis, malaria. 98% of the people on the river have malaria, cerebral malaria, any other type of sickness. And these remote communities still have challenges like we do here in America, and they fight each other. Their weapons of choice are machetes, spears, and arrows. And so we deal with about 20% of our flights are trauma conditions, or people falling out of trees, or their bush houses.
3: So, do your volunteers literally fear for their lives when they go into these situations, or are you pretty much off limits?
5: Yeah, we're off limits. We have learned over the years, as far as with tribal wars, is we have them bring the patients down to the next village down. I've had a few experiences where I was in the middle of those situations, so we avoid those now. We've learned from that. But the people really love what we're doing. We don't charge for any of our flights. And so we've been saving lives over there full-time since 2011. We've saved thousands of lives now through emergency medical flights. Also, we've delivered 200,000 pounds of medical supplies to 40 different aid posts. So we use a Cessna 206 aircraft. 200,000 pounds is a lot of medical supplies to be flying out. We have two seaplanes over there now, and we have a third one here at Oshkosh that'll be going over next year. And we also do disaster relief. Polio came back to Papua New Guinea 2 years ago, and so we work with World Health Organization to be kind of the tip of the spear. We work in this remote communities. There's no other access other than the seaplanes that we use, and so offering that access and hope to these remote communities is what we do. And we're just excited to be celebrating our 21st year as an organization and our 11th full-time seaplane operations in Papua New Guinea.
3: So are you funded by generosity of donations, grants, and government? Is that...
5: Yeah, so 70% of our funding comes from individuals, foundations here in the U.S., and 30% of our funding comes from the Papua New Guinean government, who's been a big believer in what we've done. They've helped us buy one of our seaplanes as well, and so they've been our partner the whole time, and we really value that. And like the fact that it's not just U.S.-based doing everything, but it's a partnership that's helping save lives.
4: So you mentioned you had three seaplanes, but are they all 206s?
5: Yeah, so all of our aircraft are U-206 on amphibious. We use the AeroSet floats. We do about five different major modifications from the whipline right-hand door, the flint tip tanks. We do the Robertson Stoll, which is the aileron that droops with the flaps, gets us off the rough waters quicker. We also do the Sportsman Leading Edge Stoll cuff as well. The AeroSet floats, and we just have standardized all three of our aircraft to be exactly the same avionics, exactly the same modifications. We upgrade it to a IO-550F engine as well, and we put a Peaponk 86-inch seaplane prop on there.
3: Wow, cool.
4: So how many volunteers are in your, or how many are on your team?
5: Yeah, so we have about eight families now. When I say families, our staff raises their own support, so it keeps our overhead costs down from their friends, families, and churches. And they move their whole families over there for 2 years at a time. So I've lived there with my family for 10 years. I went over there in 2010, packed our first plane in a 40-foot container, went over, put it back together, flew it into the where we work, and brought my wife and my three little kids over there. And my kids have been raised over there pretty much. So it's been an amazing adventure, and so excited to see our team growing. You know, to be at Oshkosh is always a treat for us to come. We have our newest pilot here. We have two pilot candidates that are working to sign up and go through the application process with us. And we have the airplane. We've had donors, board members, and just an amazing opportunity to share with the public what's happening over there and how they can get involved and partner with us to help us save lives and offer access and hope to these remote communities.
3: I have to ask you, Mark, and everyone's wondering this that might be listening, is what was your inspiration to do this? Because that's a huge move, like uprooting your family and taking them to this adventure that you're on. And so what was the spark that caused you to do this generous thing?
5: Yeah, you know, as a kid, my grandfather flew in World War II, and I have had two uncles that flew airplanes. My cousin was a Prowler pilot and now flies for Delta. So growing up, I was kind of around aviation. My father was a minister. And so as a teenager, he ran a homeless mission in Santa Cruz, California, and we fed people and clothes and did more than just talk about who God was or about our faith, but we did something tangibly to make a difference. And so that impacted me. And then going to Papua New Guinea as a 19-year-old in 1994, living with the people in the remote communities and seeing the need. And
3: so that's you did really a mission there.
5: We did a mission for just a month,
3: okay.
5: And the goal was just to live with the people and say, what are your biggest needs? And it was very clear that lack of access to medical help was their biggest need. And so with all the water, seaplanes made sense. And we're still able to do this service at no charge to the local people. And
3: well, they probably, frankly, couldn't afford it.
5: They couldn't afford it, exactly. Yeah. Yep.
3: So, wow. Well, so that was the spark. That was that mission trip.
5: Yep.
3: Wow, what a miracle for those people.
4: So you have that experience. You see the need. Were you an aviation enthusiast before that? Or did you pursue aviation in the seaplane world simply because of that mission trip?
5: So based on my grandfather's and my aviation background as a child, I was planning on either going military or commercial flying at that point. And then when I had this this moment, this kind of a spiritual moment and seeing this need, it changed the direction of my life. And being over there, it was obvious to me that seaplanes was really the only thing that was going to give us that access. You know, there hadn't been a seaplane in this area for 40 years. And so going in and seeing the 700-mile river, there's only 3-wheel runways on this river, but we can land. We land in 65 different locations. We served 119 villages this last year. And these are communities, like I said, 1 to 3 to 4 days away from the nearest hospital. And to be able to go in, our average flight's 45 minutes. So to be able to use aviation to save lives, 45 minutes or 3 days, that's life-changing and life-saving.
3: So this is an aviation pilot event mostly. You know, there are a lot of families involved too. So I'm going to ask a question that relates to that. You said you have a couple pilot applicants. You also have a new pilot. What brings them to you, and what are you looking for? What qualifications does somebody need to have to fly for you?
5: Yeah, the first one is they need to have a passion to serve people and to love on people, because that's what the heart of everything we do. Aviation is a tool to get the job done, and it's the only way to get it done. And we all obviously have to be very good pilots, very good decision-making. When you're flying floats in that area, if you can imagine a river that's 1,000 feet wide that rises and falls up to 20 feet within a week. So you're dealing with whirlpools, big foam balls, trees that are 100 feet long with roots sticking up 50 feet floating down the river certain times. Just docking and undocking. There's no docks over there. It's nice to have docks here at the seaplane base. Over there, you're looking to go through between 30 feet between two coconut trees, and you're dodging whirlpools, fishing nets, crocodiles, villagers in their canoes, and sandbars that are 5 inches below the surface of the water that you can't see because the water is so murky. So there's just a lot of training that goes involved, but the biggest thing is the desire to serve. You need to have the ability to make good decisions under pressure and to really look out and to what you see and be able to make quality decisions. And you're dealing with people dying or having babies in the plane at the same time.
3: Well, Mark, did you take notes? Because I know you're looking to recreate that theme park over here. So, I mean, you know, you want to put in some interesting obstacles and bring in some snakes and some crocodiles to help make it realistic.
4: Right.
3: A couple coconut trees. You know, you could really create the adventure over here.
4: Absolutely.
3: That doesn't sound fun. I don't know why.
4: Well, so I'm so intrigued by this because it's quite a unique story, you know, to use seaplanes for what you do. Do you require your pilots to have a mechanics license? How does that work?
5: Yeah, so currently all of our pilots do have a mechanics license. When I was over there, I arrived the first 5 years I was by myself, and so it was fixing, it was flying, and everything in between. And so right now we every one of our pilots does have an A&P. We just actually had our first director of maintenance arrive this week, actually, in WEWAC, where we operate. And so moving forward, as we get more maintenance ability, we won't have to have an AMP in the future. Up to this point, there's just been no mechanics on staff, so the pilots have had to fix our planes. And we like that as well. We do like pilots to be able to fix their planes. These are remote communities, you know. It's not like if you get stuck somewhere, you're 3 days away if the other plane's not working. So
3: Well, cool. Well, Mark, thanks for joining us on EA Radio and letting us know a little bit about Samaritan Aviation. Your booth is here. You have a booth. So anybody who's headed out to Seaplane Base, make sure and stop by and see those folks at Samaritan. And you have a website real quick?
5: We do at SamaritanAviation.org.
3: Okay, perfect. And donations could be
5: donations
3: there.
5: Are there. You can donate online or also follow us on Facebook and Instagram. We'd love to have you come see us and hear more stories of lives saved, lives changed in Papua New Guinea through seaplanes. Thank
3: Great.
5: You.
3: Mark, thank you. Jaymont G on the fly at the seaplane base. We'll be right back. You're listening to EA Radio.
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6: Welcome back for our final segment here on the Saturday of AirVenture. I'm Fareed Guillot along with Kevin Whalen. Again, another another good day, but a more tolerable day for everybody. And tolerating us is Josh Haviland and John Murdoch of the National Air Traffic Controllers Association. I talked a little bit, oh boy, I don't know if I'm going to make it to the end.
7: Push through.
6: I may have to squawk 7,700.
7: We're on the home stretch.
6: This common emergency is avoidable. Should we make it a mystery and build up to it, or
8: however you want to do it?
6: Yeah.
7: I mean, I have a guess.
6: Yeah, well, why don't you guess?
7: Well, so I'm thinking first thing that comes to mind is loss of comms, especially nowadays with a lot of people having cell phones and already having to call to get clearance at some of the remote airports that we go to in business aviation. You know, that was the first thing that came to my mind.
8: Not what we're here to talk about, though.
7: All right, okay. Well, we have to keep thinking.
6: Yeah. So, what would you say is a common avoidable emergency?
8: Well, so what you're going to just talk about is VFR and IMC conditions.
6: Okay.
8: Right? VFR flight IMC. It's pretty common, or it's more common than we like to see.
6: Mm-hmm.
8: So, and just how we can help out the pilot operating VFR, and how we can avoid those situations by having some flight following. We would provide some information to you that might help you avoid.
7: So you both are controllers yourselves, in addition to working with NATCA, correct?
8: Correct.
7: So do you see, I'm guessing you've dealt with it on a personal basis as well, aircraft needing your assistance that are VFR only looking to get down?
8: On several occasions we've experienced, or me personally have experienced, a VFR pilot operating VFR in either getting into IMC conditions or headed towards IMC conditions. And you know, the outcome's always a little bit better when we're talking to you early and we're like, hey, probably don't want to go there. I would probably land, maybe wait for the weather to pass by, and then let's get flying after the weather goes by.
6: And I assume there's some, like, subtle suggestions like, hey, some pilots have reported some visibility lowering in this area, blah, blah, blah, blah. And
8: yeah, I would say that's true. We have a colleague who calls it mitigating speech, right? And we're kind of asking questions that are more like statements and trying to get somebody to be convinced not to do what they're doing.
9: And it's something we've been really trying to hammer home this week, too, is just, you know, the importance of flight following. Because, you know, this is an opportunity for us to have these conversations because this is not something that we're going to be doing over the frequency. So being able to get the importance of PIREPS, you know, we want to know what's what we're not seeing and being able to share that information with the pilots. And you can't do that unless you're getting flight following.
6: Mm-hmm. And you're from Philly, John, and you're from the Seattle area.
9: That's right.
6: As far as those are your areas that you work. And each of them has kind of their own unique meteorology as well, that if I would think that if the pilots are familiar with it, they can kind of sense the warning signs based on the weather changes.
8: Yeah, I think that's pretty accurate, or at least be prepared for what could happen, right? Common. Mm-hmm. You know, in Philly, we don't get a lot of fog, but there's occasionally we get some fog, but I probably out in the Pacific Northwest, it's way more common.
9: I've heard that, you know, a couple of my friends that have worked in meteorology out there, they say it's one of the hardest places to be a meteorologist because you have the Olympic Peninsula, you have completely different weather patterns north of the OP and then to the south, and even working the final sector as a controller, you'll have different winds.
6: Yeah.
9: So you'll have a tailwind, you know, up high at 6,000 feet, and then it slams right into a headwind as you're approaching 2,000 feet. So, yeah, it can be rather complicated. We see a lot of different weather patterns from that area.
7: Do you feel like as controllers, a lot of times you kind of see things or are aware of a piece of information that pilots operating our airplane might not be aware of?
8: I'm going to say I'm not sure, but
7: kind of like big picture versus small picture. You guys have an idea what's going on in the whole airspace or in the airspace that you're working versus we are, you know, focused on. We know we get a briefing for our flight and we're going up, we're flying. We know where we're going. We have a purpose for our flight, but we might be focused in on our airplane where you guys are looking at an entire section of airspace.
8: Yeah, I think that's pretty accurate that we definitely tend to have the bigger picture and we know what's probably going on further and wider. But I think what's most important is that we're objective, right? We're not trying to get somewhere, right? We're trying to make sure you move through the airspace safely so we can help make a decision that doesn't have a bias to where you're trying to be or where I'm trying to be here in 20, 30, 1 hour, something along those lines.
6: We've talked a little bit about, you know, just generally going into IMC, or either headed toward IMC or you blundered into IMC. Breaking that down into is, it's been, you've had mostly dealt with like visibility incidents and then eventually ending up in a cloud, or a little bit of both?
8: Yeah, it's usually right in a SOC to an IMC, no visibility. And, you know, it's scary for the pilot, I'm sure, just as scary for the controller. But the great news is we're going to separate you. We're going to provide, there's not going to be any planes, right? So the nice thing is we can, like we say at work, is try to slow down the problem a little bit, and you fly the plane, I'll take care of the separation, right? We'll work together as a team, and we'll get you to a better spot. We'll work together. So it's kind of nice. You can be calm and know that we're helping you as best and as most we can.
6: I've seen that class. We see it in a lot of the training areas I've been. It's a FAA poster. It shows these people going along in Class G airspace, 1 mile clear of clouds. So, well, it says it's legal.
9: Yeah, and that, you know, I've heard one of our controllers talk about that. I think it was Richard saying that, you know, just because it's legal doesn't mean that it's smart or safe, right? I mean, that's definitely something in the aviation world, both on the pilot controller side, we have to be cognizant of.
6: Right. When in the training world, we talk a lot about what are your personal minimums? Do I know how to ask for help? You know, what is available to me? And this is where you are the lifeline that comes out, that could maybe come out there. But you can only do so much. You cannot reach out and manipulate the airplane for them.
8: Yeah, absolutely. And I think a really important part to note is, you know, VFR flight, you know, and the minimums are based on law. It's not necessarily part of an SMS process or some how you feel or how your aircraft performs in certain situations. And so those minimums that's just the law. Might not be really good for your situation on that day.
6: We tell a lot of pilots, depending on what you're going up on, maybe you should go out there with an instructor and practice a little bit of instrument scan
9: Absolutely. Little bit
6: so that if anything, if you're not an instrument pilot, the best thing you can do maybe is just go out and just make sure your scan is good, because that just keep you upright until someone can talk you out of it.
8: Yeah, I think that goes back to our old adage, just because you're current doesn't mean you're proficient.
6: Yeah.
8: And proficiency is important to be successful.
6: And you can't expect every controller to be a pilot or maybe understand exactly what's going on in the airplane. Where's your level of knowledge of how to manipulate an airplane?
9: CFII, so yeah.
6: Oh, there you go.
9: A little bit.
6: Excellent.
9: Yeah, I think that was one of the things that when my passion for aviation really started too, is, you know, being on the controller side, because I started as a controller in the Navy, but then always wondering what happened on the other side. And once I was able to kind of bridge that, became, you know, I felt like it was an opportunity to share the other side of the story, and even say, hey, look, the very first time I talked to an airplane as an air traffic controller after 5 or 6 years, I was still nervous, which is, you know, why would you be? You know, you've been doing this as a career. So, yeah, it's.
8: And I think it's important to remember, too, we also have controllers that have no aviation experience.
9: That's right.
8: Until they were actually hired in to the air traffic control system, and we train them on stuff. So we have a range from nothing to we have folks that have actually flied for, you know, 121 carriers and have 1,000 or 2 hours.
7: Do you find that a lot of pilots are reluctant to sort of accept help if they need it, or are most open to, I'm going to listen and you guys tell us to do this, so we're going to try and follow along?
8: I think it can be tough for them to get there, mm-hmm. to say, hey, I need help, right? That's the tough one, right? Oh, I'm good. Maybe it doesn't look so good. Or instead of saying, hey, let me get some help right now. And then on the other hand, too, is like, remember, we're not the pilot in command, right? And so sometimes we'll give instructions that we think are best for you, and you, the pilot, may believe that because we're telling you that it's best for them, but it's really not true. You have to communicate back to us what you need and what's best for you, so we can set you up for success.
9: Which is an ongoing theme every year for us, right? We're trying to have that conversation with pilots to say, look, we are here for you. I mean, we want to be talking with you. We're in this together.
6: Yeah. I can't remember what the name of the award is, but it's a controller award, and we featured one of the audio from one of that, I'd say about 15 years ago. I just remember hearing it. They were in trouble, they were in the soup, and the controller said, release the stick, level the wings, or release the stick, push forward, level the wings. And, you know, it was just like, it was the three big commands just to keep the airplane flying to start with before walking them out of the, and, you know, sometimes that's all it really takes.
9: Yep.
6: Just someone to come floating in there and kind of cut through the brain fog.
9: Yeah, it's more prevalent these days, I think, than it once was, with having that aviation background with a lot of our controllers. Certainly, you know, if you're at a facility that does have a lot of folks with that pilot background, you're lucky. It's a good thing to have.
6: So obviously don't rely on it.
9: Right.
6: Yeah. One of the other things I've found, even as a professional pilot flying along lines, I listen. It's enjoyable to listen to controllers work, first and foremost.
8: I don't know if anybody's actually ever said that before.
9: I don't know that'd be first. Thank you.
6: Yeah, no, yeah. My parents got me a scanner before I started flight lessons, and I just sat there and listened and listened. But the other thing is the you can complete your own picture just by listening to the interactions with all the other airplanes.
8: Yep. Sure, and you can learn. It's really informative, right? Some expectations and have an understanding of what's happening and not happening and how to be a little bit more successful when you're talking with us.
7: So I know when I was an instructor, I always loved to try and take my students to the tower just to see that, you know, there's a person behind the microphone. It's not this big, scary voice in the sky. There's someone out there who's willing to help. And I know that changed a little bit with COVID. They kind of were more reluctant to shut down for tours. Is there a movement to bring tours back and open up and show pilots you guys are available again, or is still close to tours?
8: Yeah, I wouldn't call it a movement, but they are available. Facilities are open up. You reach out to the local facility. If they can accommodate it, they will.
6: Okay, so where is NATCA on the field so you can meet controllers for whatever questions you have? It doesn't have to be on this specific topic.
8: Absolutely, yeah. We're just basically at the base of the tower, big white tent, can't miss it. Big NATCA logo on both sides.
6: John, Josh, I want to thank you very much for joining us today.
9: Thanks for having us.
8: Thank you.
6: All right. Josh Haviland and John Murdoch by the National Air Traffic Controllers Association. 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
10: Fast Eddie in EAA Radio Studios here with Lieutenant Colonel Chris Anderson, call sign Chico. Great to have you here.
11: Great to be here.
10: You have a very special job. This year, we have a first at AirVenture. We have a B-52. You're part of the crew of that B-52. What's your job?
11: Yes, sir. I'm on the crew of five on the airplane, and I'm on the offense compartment doing the weapons as a bombardier. We call it officially weapon system operator, and I am the bombardier controlling the weapons.
10: So that means that you have the opportunity to do your impression of Slim Pickens riding a bomb down, right?
11: A little bit of that, yeah. I'm going to let the weapons release out of the airplane, and I will not be going with them. I have seen the movie, and yes, I am privileged to do the job of controlling the weapons.
10: So in other words, you push the button, wave bye-bye, and you fly on back home.
11: That's it.
10: Where have you been with this airplane? Are you just flying strictly continental United States, or have you been overseas with it?
11: Well, I, like most of the guys that are here, guys and gals with us, we've been deployed all over the world. We are worldwide deployable. Lately, we've been spending a lot of time in the Asia-Pacific region over there as part of a new strategic deterrence mission. I flew in combat in the Middle East, a few of those missions, as well as some of the guys with us. So primarily now, training. Our mission with the airplane that's here at Oshkosh is a training mission. But some of us that are here are combat mission ready to deploy anywhere in the world.
10: Well, that's very interesting. The training has got to be unique. We understand that the B-52 years ago was used for high-altitude strategic bombing, and nowadays you guys are focusing on nap of the Earth. That's got to be an interesting ride.
11: Well, we actually, we've kind of migrated back to the more of the high-altitude as far as how we employ around the world, but we do practice lower-level or low-level training as we do some show of force and show of presence missions around the world and in the most recent engagements. But we do some low-level training, but primarily now we practice and train students for and employ the airplane in the kind of the high to medium altitude environment.
10: This particular model was built in 1961. Yeah. The avionics, I hope, has been upgraded a little bit since then. When was the last?
11: We had one about a year ago, so our offensive avionics system, our OAS, is updated about every year and a half to 2 years. Part of a Boeing upgrade program. Overall upgrade on the airplane, we kind of do it a little bit piecemeal just because of the nuclear hardening requirement and some of the specifics. And you can imagine 1961 architecture and backbone and then trying to upgrade it. So it's a little more complex, but we have had some upgraded displays, a targeting pod we have on the airplane now, and some upgraded communications capability.
10: My brother and I got into a big discussion about the engines of the aircraft. The engines that are on there, are they original as far as the design is concerned? Now, I know you're going to wear them out and change them and everything, but is it still the same engine that it was equipped with way back when it was built?
11: No, that's a good question. We have upgraded. We have the TF33 engines on there. So we upgraded the engines. It's the original form, fit, function, original real estate, but the engines have been upgraded to a TF33. So there's talk, you know, always of continuing that to more advanced engines, but those 8 engines are very efficient, and there's also a lot of redundancy with generators on the odd engines.
10: There have been many stories regarding the B-52 versus other aircraft that are used as bomber aircraft. The one in particular is the F-4 Phantom pilot that gave a B-52 driver a hard way to go. And finally, the B-52 driver put him in his place by telling him, yeah, I just shut down 2 engines, something you can't do. Do you run into this every now and then?
11: We do. Whenever we talk to the fighter guys and my friends in the F-22, you know, we do the dreaded 7-engine approach. We practice that. And we do have a little bit of redundancy, and it's always fun to give the single-engine guys a little bit of a hard time. But it's all friendly, and if we do get an engagement with them, we can buy some time.
10: I was going to say, they've got your back.
11: They do.
10: Being as how this airplane has outlived designers' wildest dreams, what kind of upgrades and modifications are planned for this aircraft in the future?
11: There's on the horizon, we're upgrading. So the airplane that's here and all the jets in the inventory, in our bomb bay, we currently have only gravity or, you know, dumb weapon capability, which we've had since the inception of the airplane. We're going through a mod program now that's close to being fielded where we'll be able to carry GPS guided weapons in our bomb bay. So that's a big improvement, and it just expands the number of weapons we can carry that are GPS guided or smart weapons.
10: My brother and I, we looked at the aircraft the other day, and we noticed there's a couple of really large hard points there between your inner engine pylon and the fuselage. What kind of weapons are you hanging there?
11: Yeah, that's a good question. So in our bomb bay, we carry the dumb weapons or dumb bombs. We carry missiles in the bomb bay. And then externally, on those hard points, we put, which we didn't with this jet that's here, but we put pylons on there, and then adapter beams where we put smart weapons or GPS guided, and anywhere from 500 pounders to 2,000 pound class weapons to even 5,000 pound. So we carry those out on the external points of the airplane, and we also can carry laser guided weapons.
10: Is the airplane capable of launching cruise missiles?
11: It is, yeah. We can carry nuclear or conventional cruise missiles, and we can carry them internally or externally or both.
10: Wow.
11: So in the bomb bay, we could carry 8 of them on a launcher, and then on those hard points you mentioned earlier, mm-hmm. we can carry 6 of those on each side, so 12 total externally, and those are 3,000-pound class weapons.
10: Well, here's an interesting point, too. The B-52 has the in-flight refueling capabilities. Well, that's great. You extend the legs of the airplane. What about the legs of the crew? Do you have any room inside this airplane to move around?
11: All kinds of room. You've been flying as long as I have. It's very comfortable in there. We have a little kitchen upstairs where we have our oven, if you've seen that. The bedroom's right across from there where the bunk is. But it is very, for some people it seems confined. But like I and all the guys that are here flying, and we've grown accustomed to it, and it's very comfortable. So we can take up to 10 people on the airplane at once, which I've done on a 28-hour mission. That gets a little crowded. But you just get to be, efficient, take a nap when you can, and you're with 10 of your best friends, you know, for the next, whatever the duration of the sortie is.
10: I was going to say, they better be close friends.
11: Yeah, we are all, it's a tight community.
10: What kind of food are you taking on board on these long runs?
11: A wide range of food, but I've shown a few people here at the air show, when we go upstairs, the oven we have, very small area, but you wrap anything in a little bit of foil. Put it on for 10 minutes, and you got a meal in front of you. So leftovers and sandwiches.
10: This is a conventional oven, not a microwave oven.
11: It's conventional, not a nuclear oven, yes. Conventional oven on a nuclear bomber.
10: Yeah, isn't that interesting, though?
11: Yeah.
10: And, of course, you have some kind of bathroom facilities because you can't go all that long and hold it.
11: There's very primitive facilities. I'll just say that the preferred number one is authorized.
10: Uh-huh.
11: Anything after that, it gets a little more complicated.
10: Yeah, I can just imagine. What's the longest mission you've personally been on?
11: I did Fast Eddie. I did after 9/11. I did a 28.2.
10: Wow!
11: And it's funny because that 0.2 is a big deal to me, because after 28 hours, you know, those extra 12 minutes were a long 12 minutes. But there's a lot, most of the guys I think I'm here with have flown that, or even some of them have flown longer as we try to, you know, showcase and deter as a deterrent airplane. You know, we fly all over the world. And to your point earlier, we with air refueling, we have pretty long legs. But, yeah, it's a long mission, but it's all about the crew and working together, so...
10: Well, that's an important part there. The training that you get, I'm sure you're doing a lot of simulator training as well, because it's expensive to keep those things in the air. And you know, every time you're turning engines, you're wearing parts out on them. And it's getting harder to get them, I imagine.
11: You're right. That's an excellent point. We do, and as the airplane that's here is part of the B-52 FTU, the formal training unit. So some of us that are here are instructors instructing the next generation of B-52 aviators. Requalification students, senior officers, and as part of that syllabus, we're incorporating the simulator more and more because it's less expensive. We can also, you know, actually hit pause and pause the airplane, which is kind of hard to do when you're at 35,000 feet.
10: I was going to say, in a combat situation where, you know, the bad guys are coming at you, you've got the opportunity to pause the simulator and to point out options that maybe your students hadn't thought of.
11: Exactly. It's a great capability. I use it as an instructor frequently. The other thing that's good about it is it allows you to kind of mission rehearse, fly the airplane or the mission before you actually go out and do it for 5 or 6 hours the next day. So we do use it a lot, and incidentally, even with our F-22 friends that are here, we're integrating more. So we can integrate their simulator and our simulator in an actual exercise where they're on the ground at ground speed zero. We're in the simulator as well at a totally different location somewhere else in the world, and we can talk to them and integrate in a simulator environment. So it's pretty not as fun, you know, as cool as flying, but it's the next best thing and allows us to kind of hone those skills in the simulator environment.
10: And the other thing, too, is you can make the training more intense and you can do more of it, because now you don't do takeoffs and landings. You could just plug in the scenario and boom, you're there.
11: Exactly. That's a good point. Yep.
10: And I'm sure that goes a long way because, you know, after 2 hours, hey, hold the thing. We got to make a pit stop.
11: Yep. It goes a long way. And then you can debrief kind of right there on the spot. Rewind the mission, all those things you can't do, you know, when you're actually flying it.
10: That's right. With the simulator, you've probably got a recording capability built in as well.
11: Yeah, we do. We can we can record it. Some of the weapons release in this particular case, weapons release parameters, debrief them on the spot, or go back in the simulator building afterwards, see where the airplane was, you know, in the simulated environment, who was talking, how they communicate. All that is recorded, so it's pretty neat capability.
10: Well, after you get through with all the simulations and everything, you do go out to a live fire range and actually drop stuff, right?
11: Oh, that's the most fun, and of course we do. Yep, that's the kind of the capstone of all that.
10: Are you dropping live weapons, or are you just using concrete replicas?
11: Well, we do a little bit of both. It's kind of like the you mentioned the engines and the sustainment part of it. It's a little more expensive to have the live weapons, so we do. In the training unit, we do a lot of concrete, you know, 500 pounds of concrete, which still does some damage, just doesn't go boom, you know, at the end and have a fuse on it.
10: Right.
11: And it turns out our ranges where we can employ those inert weapons, we call them, are a little closer, so it's a little more efficient.
10: Yeah.
11: Well, but it's more fun to always drop live, you know.
10: Oh, absolutely.
11: Yep.
10: Well, ladies and gentlemen, you've been listening to Lieutenant Colonel Chris Anderson here. Chico, he's the offensive weapons officer on the B-52 here at Oshkosh that showed up. Lieutenant Colonel, thank you for coming out.
11: Thank you. Thanks to everybody at Oshkosh. We've had a great time. Everybody's been, from the fans to the EAA staff, and everybody's been extremely friendly and courteous and welcoming.
10: And please pass along my thanks to all of the crew members and the ground crew for serving and protecting our country. We really appreciate that.
11: I will. And the security forces, that took everybody. They've been very helpful. The guys that have been out here over, you know, 24 hours a day guarding our airplane. So I want to say special thanks to them as well. Thank you.
10: Very good. I'm Fast Eddie, and this is EAA Radio.
2: Let's go back to 2013 for this classic interview.
3: And we're back at Warbirds. It's a beautiful day down here, and you should come down and join us. We're on the briefing patio, right, Bill? This is the briefing patio. What goes on here?
12: Actually, this patio is on the briefing building, which is behind us, where the air show briefing is carried out each week. I have to mention, John Ball, who's going to be with us in a few minutes, he and his wife donated this building the Warbirds years ago, and it's been great. When the first time I came to Warbirds was 1971, I've been here 43 consecutive years. And in 1971, all we had was part of a mobile home that we had rented sitting out there.
3: And
12: there were a few airplanes and very unorganized. And it's really grown. And it started out just as Warbirds and on the West Coast with people who had airplanes and trying to maintain them. And it was, you know, helping with maintaining the airplanes, flying them, racing at Reno, things like that. Then it's progressed through various stages. Now we have a lot of people in the Warbirds who are just enthusiasts or they have primary trainers and various things. And it's really added to it. John, can you come over and add a bit to it, please? Wake up.
3: Hey, it's nap time. It's middle of the day. I think if you guys pull forward a little bit, I think because Jerry here wants to go and post up something important there on the board behind us. Is that what he's doing? Got some schedule or air show signups or something?
12: I'll let John
3: come on
12: talk
3: around. Come on around, Jerry. John, what have we got going on?
13: What are we
3: going
13: to talk?
12: Hello? John, you never have any problem talking. Just start.
3: Oh, Bill Fisher's going to save the day. He's doing the acrobatics, and he's going to get that done. Okay, Bill, go ahead. You had a line of thought going in there.
12: Anyway, well, John and I are very good friends, I think, and we've had a lot of fun, but it's very rewarding. What really makes it rewarding is recognizing the people. Paul Pobrezny, who started the EAA 70 years ago, really said it very clearly. He said, the airplanes get us together, but it's the people that bring us back. And that's what it's all about. I come here to see my friends. I see more friends here than I do at home. I mean, and see them once a year, and it's like you've been seeing them all along. And I think that's one of the best parts. What do you think, John?
13: That's exactly right. Everybody asks me, you mean you go up here every year, and they say, well, do you go to a college reunion, or do you go to a high school reunion? Do you have conventions you go to that makes you your living? And obviously, we were up here, it's hugging and everybody talking to each other. And some of them we hadn't seen in a year. Most of them we hadn't seen in a year. So it's a real get-together. We love it.
3: Well, and you guys do have a huge camaraderie up here. A lot of the fellows up here fought in the war together, didn't they?
12: They really did. I asked two people who are our real heroes. I mean, we're wannabes or has-been. John and I both have served in the military. He got shot at. I never did. Fortunately, I think, they missed him. But anyway, Joe Miller over there, B-25 pilot in World War II, in the dark shirt. Of course, they can't see that on radio.
3: Unless they have magical powers.
12: Is Jack Morrissey, who was a PBY pilot in the Pacific during World War II. He was a petty officer pilot. Most people think that all pilots are commissioned officers, except now you see it in the Army. They're mostly warrant officers. But during World War II, and even since then, there are petty officer pilots in the Navy, and there are sergeant pilots in the Army. And it's but the Army pilots, most of them now, as I said, are warrant officers. But Joe brings has restored an L-3. What, you're working on another airplane now. You're working on a glider, a World War II military-type training glider, wasn't it? Yeah. It was one of the Aroncas.
3: We should maybe have him come over here and talk to us. Joe, do you know a lot about that airplane you're restoring?
12: Oh, yeah.
3: Well, come on over here and tell us about that. Our listeners would like to hear what you're doing. And, Joe, the first thing you should tell us is how old are you?
14: 90 years old.
3: Bless your heart.
14: I was going to talk a little bit about 70 years ago first, if I can. I was very fortunate. 70 years ago, Uncle Sam paid my way to school, taught me how to fly, paid me, gave me room and board, gave me a Sterling Silver Wings in 1943, gave me a B-25 bomber to fly against the Japanese. Only one thing went wrong. They didn't tell me they were going to send guns back at us, so we got shot up quite a bit. How about the glider program? Several years ago, I was looking around to see a new project. I restored my L-3B. I decided to find something that doesn't exist. So the CG-5 glider made by Aranca, none exists today that I can find in the records of anybody I've talked to. So I started that project with an EAA group in Baltimore, Maryland. We have the wings done now. We're doing the fuselage. I'm guessing about 2 more years. My goal is to bring it here and actually fly it. That's my goal.
3: And a CT-5 glider, what did it do? Was it a liaison? Or was it a
14: No, it was basically used to train the CT-4 gliders, who are the big ones. Originally, they had soaring gliders, and they realized the plane was going to go down. It wasn't going to go up. So Aranca, Taylor Craft, and Piper each took the basically fuselage, took the engine off, and put a dome, and put the instructor in the first seat, and the two back seats were students.
3: So he would teach two students at once?
14: At one time, right.
3: Huh.
14: And they were towed up mostly by an L-5, and then let go and come right back down again.
3: Tell us about

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1: We're not going to ask you if you took any of them home. We'll just leave it that you were asked to go home with them.
2: Yeah. No, I'm still active.
3: No, you're doing really well.
2: Oh, yeah.
3: I'm proud of you.
2: Still and with the USO over here, I'm doing great.
3: That's great.
2: Thank you for asking me.
1: Yeah.
3: Joe, thank you for joining us today. You're an inspiration to us.
1: Okay. Thanks for coming over.
2: Okay, you're welcome.
1: Jack, can you come over?
3: We're going to talk to Jack Morrissey now, huh?
1: Yeah.
3: He also was one of the fellow World War II pilots.
1: Yep. He flew PBYs in World War II. He was a petty officer. Started out as a petty officer third class, and then ended up petty officer first class, I believe is what you
4: told me. Yes. The ratings in the Navy were third class, second class, first class, and chief. You'll have to pardon me. I've got a little bit of laryngitis.
3: That's okay. We all do, Uncle Jack.
4: I'm sorry?
3: We all do.
4: Oh, thank you.
3: It's about that time of the week.
4: Yes. The petty officer program was started back in the late 30s by the Navy with the selection of a few individuals that were selectively found and then were put on a fast track for chief. They were quite... good. In fact, they got a little bit too good. And they were envied by a lot of the officers because of the freedom they had. When the war broke out, I enlisted in June of 41 out of high school from the Upper Peninsula. And so 6 months later, when the war broke out, there was a very acute shortage of pilots in the U.S. Navy, and so the enlisted men in squadrons were encouraged to attend flight school at Pensacola. Subsequently then passed on a sort of a crash course. As I landed in Pearl Harbor of April of 1942, which was still smoking, from Pearl, we went on to Midway.
3: In the PBY?
4: We were at the battle. There were four PBYs at the Battle of Midway. Our job at that time, we loaded torpedoes, and we were sent out to search for transports that had been spotted within the task force coming down from Japan. Unfortunately, we never found the transports. One of the group did sink a tanker, but the American forces that were alerted by Admiral Nimitz was the first large successful campaign of the war, which, as most people know, we sunk four Japanese carriers plus a heavy cruiser and, in essence, broke the back of the Japanese Navy. We then went on to New Caledonia, and because Guadalcanal was slated for invasion in August of 1942, so at that point we proceeded with the same basic duties that we had at Midway and, in essence, followed the war as it slowly moved north.
1: Jack, of some interest to me is being in New Caledonia because that's where my dad was in 42 and 43.
4: New Caledonia was a French protectorate at that time, and we were flying prior to Guadalcanal into Brisbane, Australia, and a town north of Brisbane called Townsville for supplies. So then once Guadalcanal was invaded, then our duties became more of on the alert for capital shipping coming down the slot from Japan.
3: Mm. Very, very interesting stuff, Jack.
1: It really is. It's amazing.
4: Well, they're a very unknown fact. There were over 6,000 enlisted pilots engaged.

0: in the war between the Marine Corps, the Navy, and the Coast Guard. And the only activity the enlisted pilot did not participate in was carrier duty and fighter aircraft, with one major exception that most people are not aware, that part of Pappy Boynton's squadron were enlisted pilots.
1: The Black Sheep Squadron.
0: That they weren't. Yeah.
1: Well, that's why Jack, they were such misfits, Jack.
2: Jack, your voice is fading. I'm going to add just a couple of things for you. What we were talking a few minutes ago about the Warbird magazine. Jack has a column in there.
0: It was at the suggestion of Connie Bolin. Some years back, I had been writing for the magazine for 25 years and was on the verge of just ceasing activities when Connie came to me and said that they would like me to stay on as a writer. And would I write a column?
2: Uncle Jack's Corner.
0: From Uncle Jack's Corner, and write whatever you want. And they're kind enough to slip me a few kopecks now and then for my efforts. And the mentor for myself is Mr. Bill Harrison. There are occasions when sometimes I'm not sure of the content of my editorial, so I send them on to Bill, and I get one of two answers. Either, no, Jack, that's not you, or, yes, it's okay, send it on. So a lot of thanks go to Dr. Harrison for his efforts into the column.
1: There you go.
2: I appreciate everything Jack has done and is doing, and hopefully for many years to come, Jack will be writing his column, and Joe will be building airplanes.
1: And if people pick up, get a Warbirds of America membership, they can read the magazine and hear Uncle Jack
2: and
1: sing.
2: And they can hear all the stories that he's too hoarse to tell right now.
0: Well, there was an interesting person I met here. I'm approaching 91, and I thought I had seen a little bit of the war. And there was a gentleman I met with World War II on his baseball cap, Korea on his baseball cap, and Vietnam.
1: Three tours.
0: And I asked him, I said, if you don't mind, what's your age? He said, 90. He served in all three wars. It's the first individual I've ever met in my life that has served in all three major wars in this country.
1: That's amazing. Bill, we've got to take a break. We're going to go back to the station for just a minute, and then we're going to come back, and we're going to talk with a few more of the Warbirds guys down
2: here.
1: You've got a couple more lined up,
2: okay,
1: don't you?
2: Thanks.
1: All right, J-Mod G, we're on the fly down at Warbirds. We'll be right back. You're listening to EAA Radio.
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4: Oh, good morning, and live from the Ron Scott Communications Center, this is From the Stand. Glad that you tuned in this morning. Today we're going to find out more about this year's Willa Brown Aviation Academy in the Madison area. Catch up with Esther Aubie from Air Corps and find out what's new in the Air Corps Library and maybe what's new in the workshop. And we'll also splash in with Seaplane Pilot Association Steve McConkey. But right now we are going to talk a little bit about an effort to honor the legacy of a local air racing legend, and that being Steve Whitman. Joining me is Jim Cunningham and Mike Butler. Gentlemen, good morning.
5: Good morning.
6: Good morning,
5: Steve. Thanks for having us up here.
4: Yeah. Well, people who may not be from this area might not recognize the name Steve Whitman, but if you know anything about air racing or aviation in general, you do know that name. And Steve used to live just basically across the runway from where we are right now. And he was really influential not only in air racing and aviation, but also in the creation of the airport that we call Whitman Regional Airport today. But with him, one of his proteges is Bill Brennan. And Jim, you had the opportunity to meet and spend quite a bit of time with Bill through the years, and even wrote a book about it.
5: Yes. That was pretty amazing. And sometimes you'd just be sitting at a restaurant with him, and he'd say, you know, one time, and he'd start out a story. It was like, geez.
4: How did you strike up that friendship with him?
5: I was doing research on Steve Whitman
4: for
5: some biographical stuff, and somebody said, you have to meet this guy named Bill Brennan. And actually, it was over at Whitman's former house, And it was Betty Marnette of Sonics Aircraft saying, you know, there's Bill Brennan over there. I said, yeah, I know who he is. And she's like, well, are you going to talk to him? I said, I can't just walk up to a Cleveland Air Race pilot and say, hey, how you doing? And she rolled her eyes, grabbed me by the arm, and pulled me across the lawn and said, this is Jim. He wants to talk to you about some air racing stuff. And I didn't know what to say. But he's a very down-to-earth guy, and we miss him a lot.
4: Yes, definitely. Let's talk a little bit first of Steve Whitman's career in racing, and then transition to Bill, because Bill is kind of overshadowed a little bit by Steve, but he is a great air racer in his own right.
5: Yeah, Bill was, and it's one of the reasons we wanted to build the Buster replica. The original's in Air and Space Museum, which they have a tent here. Go talk to them. I freaked them out because I showed them a picture of our replica, and they're like, wait, this isn't at our museum. I said, no, that's not your airplane. But Bill was, he was born on, we can see the silos of his family farm from here up on the announcer stand, born here at the airport pretty much, and went to work for Steve and became a good pilot. He flew the national air races in Buster in 1947. Whitman had him fly that airplane. Bill was lightweight. They had to add 15 pounds of ballast to bring the airplane up to the minimum. And he flew against all the pilots, the race pilots that he'd read about growing up in the 30s, including, for example, to give you an idea of who he was competing with, Tony LeVere, who was test pilot on the P-38, the F-104, and the U-2, which we had here earlier this week. He was all that. And he was flying a custom-built race plane by Lockheed. Buster was rebuilt from a wrecked airplane that Whitman had built, Chief Oshkosh.
4: Right.
5: And then Bill won. He beat all those guys. And then had a very successful air race career and started an airport, which still exists to the north of us here, Brennan Airport.
4: Yeah. I've been in and out of Brennan before. It was kind of revamped and when it was a 15-foot
5: right.
4: wide runway.
5: Yes. Yes, yes.
4: Yes. It's a little nicer now.
5: A lot nicer.
4: With you mentioned that Chief Oshkosh was the original airframe that Buster is built off of, and it crashed in, what, 1938?
5: Yes, at Oakland, after an engine failure.
4: Okay. And so it was in storage for a while until Steve kind of brought it out and decided to create something new with it, which is something he did quite often.
5: It hung up here in the Whitman hangar north of the airport during World War II. As Whitman was running the War Service Training Program and civilian pilot training cadets,
4: right.
5: And Brennan was working for him as a mechanic and general helper. And they built after the war, air racing was on hold during the war. It came back out, and they had the new category of class, which we now call the Goodyear racers or Formula One, small light airplanes. And they realized that if they took the wreck of Chief Oshkosh and rebuilt everything pretty much from the cockpit forward, put a brand new, at that point, Continental engine on it and everything else, it could fit those characteristics for the national air races. So that's what they did. They originally rebuilt it just to play around in for about a year. And then they said, you know, if we refine this, it can be a good... And it did. It beat the pants off of everything else. Like
4: wow.
5: I said, even those professionally designed race planes, this rebuilt wreck was faster.
4: Amazing. Mike, how did you get involved in this project?
6: Well, I met Bill. He's big at the seaplane base, and
4: right.
6: I had a seaplane. I live in the lake here and had a float plane. Got to know him through that and through QBs. And we got to be fairly close, and we would talk about Buster often. And, you know, when he started to really push for it, actually we started in 2015. And Jim Casper and I worked on it and a few other guys worked on it Tuesdays and Thursday mornings,
4: okay.
6: you know, for a few hours. And then we didn't get very, you know, it was slow.
4: Okay.
6: This year we went on it full time from the first of the year on. And basically, there wasn't any plans for it.
4: Okay.
6: Dave Broadfoot, who did the restoration for the Smithsonian Buster, made a couple sketches, and we had the wings were original, the canopy was original, a couple of the cheek cowls over the wings were original, wheels and tires are original. So basically, we built the fuselage and the tail surfaces. And luckily he had some basic dimensions, and then what he did on the tail surfaces, he traced them because he wanted to build an airplane,
4: okay.
6: a replica of it for himself. And thank goodness he did that, because it gave us, wasn't specific dimensions, but with the tracing, I was able to make the entire tail group. And in the fuselage, he had the overall length and some basic dimensions. The hard part, I mean, it was just, there was a couple pictures where it was, the cover was off when he was updating it in 49,
4: right.
6: and allowed me to get a picture of what the elevator controls were like and the aileron controls were like, and where the attachments were for the landing and flying wires. because there was no dimensions. And I used, as an example, I used the canopy scratches that from over the years. Some of the early pictures, the canopy was scratched, and I used that location, that scratch, where that in relation to the flying wire and, sure. and the landing wires. So I didn't give me a dimension, but I was able to, you know, get it pretty close. You'll never notice a difference.
7: Right.
6: And same with the elevator. That took a little different because of some of the internal tubing, getting that tube proper so it would work. You know, all the controls work just like they would normally, but it took a little bit because we didn't have the dimensions for it. But it turned out fine. I mean, yeah. It was and the canopy we had for the turtle deck. We had the canopy, so that gave us the shape and the height. So because that dimension wasn't there, so it, you know, stuff like that. Yeah. And the engine mount. He had a dimension in the cowl from the firewall to the nose bowl, so I was able to construct the cowls. We did have the nose bowl built by Mark
5: Kinnison. Yep,
6: he's running the metal fabricating yes. seminar, so he made that last year for us. So that was we had to have that look. If that didn't have the proper look, the whole airplane wouldn't be right, and he did a beautiful job on that, and that made the whole airplane.
7: Good. So, where did the original pieces come from? How did you obtain those?
5: The wings were given to Dave Broadfoot by Steve Whitman,
7: okay.
5: and probably as a thank you for restoring the airplane okay. for Air and Space. And the other parts were here, and there's a lot of Whitman stuff
7: yes.
5: in various locations and storage areas around here, and EA very kindly did that. And I also need to give a shout out. A lot of folks were involved in this. Shout out to Charlie Becker mm-hmm. for getting us all the supplies. And even when we said, that's plenty, and it turned out not to be plenty, Charlie would go and say, we need more, and he'd get it for us. So.
6: Charlie is the one that welded the fuselage, too.
7: Okay. Yeah.
6: I got it all tacked together, and he, yeah. again, we couldn't have done it without him.
7: Yeah.
5: Yeah, we want to put one more thing about Jim Casper, who couldn't be with us today up here on the stand. He did a lot of work on it. He did that because he can't be here because he is volunteering
7: right.
5: up in the North 40. This is his 50th year, 50 years wow. of volunteering.
7: That's incredible.
5: He's amazing.
7: He certainly is. And he's been a fixture at
5: yes.
7: at the North End, well, yeah, for 50 years and doing a great job as well. But with this project, it's not going to be airworthy, or is it? It won't. So it's going into the museum at here, the EIA Aviation Museum?
5: Correct, yes.
7: Okay, so Buster will be in two major aviation museums.
5: Yes, yeah, that's right.
7: And it's at the Air and Space. Is it at the Hazy, or is it downtown?
5: It's downtown. In fact, downtown. They just got done renovating that. It's just now going back on display. I was talking to those
7: okay.
5: folks. So, yeah.
7: And then for the EIA Aviation Museum, I'm sure that'll go in the Air Racing Gallery?
5: Yes, that's correct.
7: Okay. So what's the projected finish date on this?
6: It's done.
5: It's never done. Well, there's always stuff we want to do to it
7: yeah, okay.
5: that we're never going to have time for. But we might. We yeah. might. We'll see.
6: Yes. Wheel pants.
5: Wheel pants.
7: There you go.
5: There's always stuff in the car. There's a lot of little details that we'd like to do, but, you know, eventually you have to call it done.
7: Okay. Well, good. And I'm sure there will be some sort of ceremony when it gets put into the museum?
5: Could be. I don't know.
6: I think
5: the museum staff.
6: This fall, I think they're yeah. talking about okay. something this fall.
5: Yeah, we might do a museum series speaker
7: okay.
5: on the airplane, so yeah.
7: All right, we'll look for that on the EIA website. Jim Cunningham is also a volunteer at the vintage area and the bookstore, helps
5: yep.
7: raise money for vintage. So if you have any, you know, aviation books that you don't need in your library anymore, Jim will take them off
5: Please
7: your hands
5: do.
7: And,
5: yep.
7: and recycle them into support for vintage aircraft.
5: Yep.
7: Jim, Mike, thank you so much for joining us this morning. And good luck with the Buster project. We'll look for the unveiling coming this fall.
5: You bet.
6: Thank you, Steve.
5: Thanks.
7: All right. This is EIA Radio.
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7: Hey, good morning. 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Welcome to this morning's program. Joining me, David Passahow and David Oliver from the Commemorative Air Force to talk about one of the airplanes that was probably the most discussed last year, one of the most discussed airplanes at AirVenture 2015, and that's the C-47 That's All Brother. Good morning, gentlemen.
8: Good morning.
9: Good morning.
7: So tell us, for those who may not be up to date on the story, what's the significance of this airplane?
8: Well, the significance of this airplane, Steve, is the role it played in the D-Day invasion, Normandy, and really the entire World War II effort. The D-Day invasion, most people think of as hundreds of Higgins boats coming across the channel, but in truth, it began with 800 C-47s putting the 82nd and 101st Airborne behind enemy lines very early that morning. Miraculously, the airplane that led those 800 C-47s survived, and by fate, it was discovered in, of all places, Oshkosh, Wisconsin. How appropriate. And through a myriad of conversations, the CAF was able to acquire the airplane, and it's our mission to restore it to flight status and allow it to continue to tell its story and share its place in World War II history with generations to come.
7: It is amazing how the airplane was literally sitting not more than a mile from where we're standing right now, and it had been there for several years.
8: It had been, like most C-47s after the war, it went through a rather indistinguished history. There's a little chapter where maybe it was doing some things for some government agencies, but then it served the role as a freighter. It was converted into a Snoopy gunship, similar to Vietnam vintage, and then sold to Basler for conversion into a BT-67. Freighter, and that was its fate. That's where it was headed, to be stripped and gutted. But a researcher found the airplane, confirmed the serial number and the provenance, and as they say, the rest is and will be even greater history.
7: And this airplane, when we think of C-47s and when I think of warbirds in general, they have such a long life that actually I didn't realize that That's All Brother basically came off the assembly line, had some modifications done, went overseas, and was pressed into action in D-Day almost immediately. It was just a few months between the construction that rolled off the assembly line and leading the invasion.
9: Yeah, absolutely. I mean, they were just cranking these things out. It's amazing to see the numbers of aircraft that the war effort turned out, and they literally, even the Women Air Service pilots and everything ferrying the aircrafts over quickly as they rolled off the assembly line, and the numbers are just staggering.
8: From Tulsa, Oklahoma, to Love Field in Dallas, and then out to the East Coast. And, I don't think we really know why That's All Brother was selected to be the airplane that led the invasion. But one might assume it was a reasonably low-time airplane, young, and had a high dispatch reliability. But it was selected, and it played that role.
7: What kind of modifications were done to the airplane to lead the mission?
9: Yeah, well, the it's great that the airplane had nose art. That's All Brother, of course, kind of an ode to Hitler saying, hey, that's it, And they did a lot of things to the airplane. They knew it was going to lead the D-Day raid, and there were a number of things that they needed to do. The Pathfinder radar and some of that equipment was essential to making sure that it was the lead aircraft, right? Every aircraft in that formation was cued off of That's All Brother.
8: Exactly.
9: And, if That's All Brother was just off, 10 degrees here or there, the rest of the formation is, right? Because they're following that. So the equipment on there, the Pathfinder radars, of course, they were queuing off of ground stations and all these things, all had to work together in conjunction. And that's why this airplane was so instrumental in history.
8: An interesting point in our confirmation that this was the airplane is certainly the serial number matched all the records, but I was up here and crawled under the airplane and found the doubler plates where the radar pod had extended beneath the airplane. And when we saw that positioned exactly where it was supposed to be, we knew we had the right airplane.
7: What was that like to be under the airplane and suddenly realize what you were looking at?
8: I had another CAF person on the phone, Adam Smith. And Adam described exactly where it should be and the number of inches, and I had a tape measure of the size of the opening. And I said, well, Adam, give me a minute. And I put the phone down, and I picked it up, and I said, we got it. It's it. And it was wonderful. Now, then we had to negotiate the acquisition of the airplane. And then we had a little bit of a restoration in front of us.
7: Yeah, that segues right into the next question. David Oliver, what has been happening to the airplane since it was on the ramp last year at Oshkosh?
9: Yeah, so I think, we bought the airplane. That was like
7: that was cool.
9: The first thing. We bought the airplane. Great. Now what are we going to do with it?
8: Well, and honestly, we didn't do it in quite the right order. We did the pre-purchase after
9: bought
8: the airplane.
9: Wouldn't you normally look at the airplane first? But no, we didn't care about that. We were going to buy this thing. We had to have it. And we did. The first step was to get a baseline of where is this thing at? And we found that it was really somewhere between flyable and derelict, okay, somewhere in the middle in between. And we knew it was going to need a lot of work. We had them, you know, do a full inspection on the aircraft. And what better place to have it here at Oshkosh? I mean, in Basler's backyard.
8: Absolutely.
9: I mean, they are the gurus. I mean, they just know C-47s, DC-3s.
8: Intimately.
9: And we were really happy to partner with them and go ahead and have them start working on the aircraft as part of the restoration.
8: Corrosion control has been the main focus, getting the airplane solid, to have a foundation under it. And it has been laborious. It has been 10 months of very steady work on the airplane, and you can see the results of that on the stand.
9: You know, we all know that airworthy is sometimes a little bit of a relative term. Mm-hmm. But when you acquire something which is it's a national asset, it's a national treasure.
8: It is.
9: We have a national treasure in our hands. We are not just going to, you know, put a new coat of paint on it and put, you know, maybe spruce it up here and there and get it flyable. No. This airplane has got to start from ground zero where it's been flying in some state for 75 years and we want it to see it go for another 7,500 years.
8: Right.
9: And so we said the best thing we could do right now is to have Basler start, like David said, working the basis, working out every inch of corrosion, putting in new metal in places where it absolutely needed things. And that's going to be the baseline that's going to carry it for many years to come.
8: Exactly.
7: Was there more corrosion in it than you anticipated?
9: Well,
7: like,
9: you know,
7: like any old airplane, once you open it up.
9: We all know that old airplanes, right? They have that, and sometimes corrosion's a problem. The airplane did have some corrosion in it, and corrosion's almost like saying cancer. You know, everybody freaks out. But the truth is, again, it's at the right place. Basler went in there, and they have PMAs, and they manufacture and extrude all these parts. So again, it was the right place to do it because they had all the parts and pieces to do it.
8: The key parts of the airplane were really pretty sound. The center section was good. The wings were good, where you would expect an old airplane to need some attention. The big challenge now is pointing forward and the next steps in the airplane and the further building upon what's been done. As you can imagine, Steve, the wiring system is absolutely state-of-the-art mid-1940s.
7: Right.
8: And that's not what we want to have going forward. So wiring will be another part of the aircraft attention, and then the rest of the systems that make it up. And we're in the process of raising the funds to allow us to continue to drive That's All Brother forward.
7: Right. Good. And what's the timeline moving forward? I mean, how long will it be, do you think, for the restoration, just ballpark?
9: Well, we need everybody's help, right?
8: Absolutely.
9: We need everybody's help in this project to continue to fundraise and support the effort. Really, we're going as fast as we possibly can. The great thing is Basler can work fast or slow, and we're continuing to raise the funds so we make sure we support it. We're really hoping that next year, right? Next year, we really want to see this airplane back at AirVenture and actually fly and demonstrate. And remember, the goal here, the ultimate goal, is not just to support history, but to be able to bring an airplane to AirVenture here that you can tour and go through, and literally the smell, the feel, all of the aura of the 1940s is there. It's got all the bulkheads and the radio stations. It is an authentic aircraft as it flew in the D-Day configuration.
8: And the capstone will be in 2019. This airplane will go to Europe. It will fly the beaches of Normandy on D-Day, and it will bring to the European aviation and history fans a living, breathing example of the airplane that led the D-Day invasion. And we're just so pleased to have an opportunity to assume that responsibility for what you said, David, a national treasure. This is something that a responsibility we don't take lightly.
7: Good. And Pee Wee Martin, who was one of the original paratroopers who jumped on D-Day, he was here last year, inspected the airplane, and he's still ready to go in 2019 as well.
8: He has promised to be a tandem jumper out of that airplane, and we're going to deliver him an airplane that he can jump out of.
7: Excellent, excellent. If folks want to get involved supporting the airplane, what do they need to do?
9: Yeah, thatsallbrother.org is the website. Of course, the Commemorative Air Force website as well. And they can go on and see updates and support the project and be a part of the restoration. Right. Because
8: and come see the airplane. It's on the Boeing ramp. It's pretty obvious. It's a pretty big airplane, and we'd love to give you a tour and have an opportunity to see it up close.
7: Excellent, excellent. Gentlemen, thank you for joining us this morning. David Oliver and David Passahoff from the Commemorative Air Force talking about the C-47. That's all, brother. When we come back, we'll talk with Congressman Sam Graves here on EIA Radio.
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1: Seaplane Base, Saturday. Yes. And you know what Saturday means. It's almost Sunday, and you know what that means.
11: Cleanup.
1: Yeah, cleanup and more work. Chores. Anyway, we are having a great day out here at the Seaplane Base. And if you are on grounds and you have not been out to the Seaplane Base, you have plenty of opportunity to do so today and tomorrow, Mark. Right, Mark?
5: Yeah, so we have a bus that goes from the Air Venture grounds at Whitman Field. It comes from the bus park or the South 40, and it brings you down to the Seaplane Base. We still have several aircraft down here, and it's really a unique spot. You got to come out and check it out.
1: Right, so it's put it on the to-do list. Mark Rassi, you are the chairman of the Seaplane Base, and as such, you have all kinds of activities and people and vendors and sponsors out here. And one of the big ones in the seaplane world is, of course, the SPA, the Seaplane Pilots Association.
5: So we have here the executive director of the Seaplane Pilots Association, Steve McCaughey. And Steve, welcome.
12: Thank you. It's great to be here.
5: So, Steve, you have exposure down here with a tent. You also have a booth at the main airport. Tell us where you are at the main airport and what you have for people to see.
12: Well, we have all kinds of things. So, number one, we're at Hangar C, Hangar Charlie, on the main airport booth, 3001, right by one of the big doors. It's really easy to find us, and it's hard to miss us because we've got all the best T-shirts at Air Venture hanging up on the wall.
5: And they are cool. And I think
1: need to sell out.
12: They do. And really, if you're listening to this and you've ever thought about getting a seaplane rating or joining our community, now is the time to do it. We are doing a raffle tomorrow, and we want to announce the winner of a $2,000 raffle prize for someone to go get their seaplane rating. And anyone who joins here at the Seaplane Base or at the main show is going to have a chance to win $2,000 for seaplane training.
5: And Jeff, if you become a lifetime member, you get
12: five tickets.
5: Yes.
1: I was gonna do that by December of 2018 because what they kept telling me is, hey, the rates are going to go way up at the end of the year. They
12: did.
1: And so I missed out. So I just got to do it.
5: There we go.
12: Hey, and you need to win because our intern has outsold Mark here on lifetime membership.
5: Yes. So we have a little competition with our intern. So he's up at the main airport selling memberships. And, of course, I have influence over people around the seaplane base. So
1: no.
5: A little. And so anyway, he is up by one lifetime membership, Jeff, so you'd really help me to win the competition.
1: If I bought one from you.
5: Yeah. All right. But anyway, Steve, why don't you just tell us about the organization? Obviously, it's really a neat organization to have seaplane pilots gather. How many members do you have?
12: We have just over 5,000 members, which is the majority of the active seaplane pilots. And really, our mission, as you know, is to protect and promote water flying. So we want to get more people engaged. We want to make them safer pilots by learning better airmanship skills. Your stick and rudder skills become a lot better when you become a seaplane pilot because you get used to flying low and slow and using the stick and your feet, which we find people not using enough. But we have activities and all kinds of things. We've got Water Flying Magazine, the only full-color glossy magazine dedicated to the water flying community. We're doing trips and adventures. We do about 50 safety seminars a year and workshops, including almost 8 a year here at Air Venture every year.
1: Yeah, it's very active.
5: So what would you say would be, and I don't want to say one benefit is greater than the other,
11: But what would you think is a benefit to the members of the Seaplane Pilots Association? Like, here's the question I get often. Where can you land a seaplane? Can you come to this lake? Can you come to my house and visit? How does a seaplane pilot know?
12: Well, the best way to know is to use the free app that we provide with your membership, the Water Landing Directory app, where it lists not only where you can and cannot land, but the regulations and the contacts that you may need to go there. It talks about the size of the water, shows you a map of the layout of the water, and all the specifics that you need to do that, including invasive species regulations and requirements, which is becoming an increasing need for the pilots doing their pre-flight. But you also can look up seaplane schools. You can look up where to do the training. Or if you're just traveling around the country and want to go fly with a school or commercial operator, you can actually look them up in the app. You also have the destination guide where you can learn if you are flying a seaplane. If I want to go to a resort that has horseback riding and I want to fly my seaplane there, all you have to do is put in the criteria and it'll segregate it out. And it has our event guide where you can join us.
13: We would be remiss if we did not also point out that the Seaplane Pilots Association is a huge advocacy organization with government affairs stuff, local restrictions and negotiating. That's the one of the biggest missions of the SPA.
12: Yeah, I mean, if you ask me what the single largest benefit is, that's it. I mean, everything else is a sidecar. You know, the magazine, the app, everything else we do. But again, coming down to that protect and promote, that's our number one mission. We want to keep the pilots safer. We want to get them proficient. We want to come up with ways for them to engage safely. But again, promoting. And a lot of our time, Mark knows he's involved in it, is at local, state, and federal level advocacy.
11: So with that, Steve, how does that work? I had somebody come up to me this week and said, I want to create a seaplane base. I want to have access to this waterway, and I don't know how to do it. So I want to reach out to the Seaplane Pilot Association. What is your organization do? How is that structured to be able to help that seaplane pilot in our community?
12: Well, if they're a member, again, their first resource is going to be the Water Landing Directory. But we also have volunteer advocates in every state. And we have between 1 and 5 individuals in most states that are dedicated, that are pilots, that are flying in there, that will assist pilots or outsiders that want to come in and experience seaplane flying in that state. These volunteer advocates, our field directors, will assist them in doing so.
11: So I've noticed there's some new things within the organization, one of them being your website. Tell me about that. It seems like you're always improving upon the association. What else do you have going on?
12: Yeah, the website, as you mentioned, we're constantly improving technologies, looking for other things to do to make it a better user experience. So right now we're putting a lot of money and time into the infrastructure of the new website. We're taking over a new website or an existing website that needed a new steward to look after it, which tells you where you can land and go access a remote cabin network in Alaska. That's the, you know, some of the biggest things. We have a podcast that you can listen to that's growing in popularity as well.
11: So you, and I find that I'm probably one of the biggest fans of your podcast, and I forget what your assistant there is. Her name, Abby, maybe?
12: It might be Abby.
11: She's right nearby.
12: Yes.
11: And she's just phenomenal. And it's really some good information. You try to focus on 30-minute segments and once a week, is something like that?
12: Yeah. Every Wednesday at 6 a.m. Eastern Time, we come out with a new podcast. And we do everything from some more entertainment-oriented podcasts to really hardcore topics like filling out NASA forms. If you're a seaplane pilot and you do something questionable and you want to kind of get out of jail free pass, you can fill out a NASA form. But also corrosion, currency, very specific operations, the legal issues we're doing. So we try to have a broad spectrum of really seaplane-centric information. So we try to make it fun and entertaining, but also very educational as well.
11: Now, you mentioned training, and obviously people to get their seaplane rating, you can do that all across the country. But specifically, I hear the word buzzwords, if you will, invasive species.
12: Yes.
11: And on a separate subject, insurance. So what do you as the association do towards invasive species? Do we have a training program that we can offer to your members so that they can learn more about that?
12: Yes, we have an online training program. We actually have a video that you can watch, and then you can take a self-test afterwards. If you complete successfully and pass the self-test for the invasive species inspection process, you can print out a certificate that shows any government official that you have trained via the organization in an approved format, and that we have self-certified you as an invasive species inspector. And that's a big deal. As we go forward right now, we're seeing increased regulations geared at controlling waterway access because of this threat of invasive species. But we're going to be doing interactive workshops where we actually take people through the inspection process. And we're also going to be creating waterproof checklists that help you walk through the airplane and complete the inspection.
13: That's awesome.
11: It truly is. We don't have much time, but I know that you have a foundation as well, and you have big goals of creating a headquarters building.
12: A brand new building, yes.
11: All right, so why don't you tell us that in our last minute that we have here?
12: Yeah, so seaplanefoundation.org, it is the Seaplane Foundation. It's another arm of the organization where individuals can donate and corporations can donate in a tax-deductible process. All the proceeds go to education processes, public awareness, and hopefully building our new building to allow us to have a facility like EAA has done. And before we run out of time, I always want to make sure that everyone listening to EAA Radio thanks the volunteers that makes this show possible for all of us that enjoy it. Without the volunteers of EAA and the other organizations that help put on this show, it would not be possible. So thank you from me, and please, as you're walking around the show, make sure to thank the volunteers.
13: Steve, thank you very much. Thanks for joining us, the SPA. And Mark, it's time. Uh-huh. I'm going to buy that lifetime membership.
12: All right, Jeff.
13: Awesome. All right, Jay Munchie on the fly at the Seaplane Base. If you haven't been out here, get out here, do it. It'll make your trip to Oshkosh that much more enjoyable. Thanks for listening to On the Fly. Jay Munchie, you're listening to EA Radio.
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15: I am Digital Dave.
16: And I'm Fast Eddie.
15: And joining us is Mr. Bob Pierce from NASA. Ready?
16: NASA.
15: Aeronautics Vision of the Future. Yes. They're coming up with new ways of flying.
16: That's good. We could use new ways of flying.
15: I was gonna say, so you've got a program to strengthen our arms. So when we flap.
17: Well, we'll start working on that. That sounds like a good
16: idea.
17: Wait
16: a minute. The program I want to see is the one that makes commercial flying fun again.
15: Yeah, there you go. That's not their purview.
17: Yeah, I always say that if you walk through an airplane, I can point out all the things that have NASA heritage, but that where the seats are, that's not NASA. So that's
16: and that explains why it's so bad.
15: You prefer to fly empty airplanes. So what is it, NASA's vision for the future of aeronautics?
17: Yeah, well, you know, as you know, sitting here at EAA, there's just a tremendous amount of innovation going on. So the things we're looking at is obviously a more sustainable future for aviation, and we're doing a lot there to bring technologies forward that can really change the efficiency of aircraft and the emissions and so forth. So we're really proud of the work we're doing there. We're also looking at the future of air traffic control. We work closely with the FAA on how things fly through our airspace. More things are flying, and then more different things are flying. So we need new tools and techniques to make sure we can manage the system safely. And then we're looking at new ways to move around, new modes of aviation. So high speed, can we get back to supersonic flight? Huge hurdles to do that in a way that would be acceptable, you know, from an environmental and obviously from a cost perspective and so forth. So we're working on some of those really hard problems on supersonic aircraft. And then finally, this eVTOL revolution that's coming. A lot of work needs to be done there to make sure that those operations are safe, that they can integrate into the airspace, that they're low and so forth. So we're working on a number of those issues. And then beyond that, just a lot of fundamental innovation. We have a lot of really smart researchers that are out there thinking about what's next from a materials or aerodynamics or propulsion perspective, and letting them, you know, try things out and see where that takes us.
16: Well, okay. You know, we're talking about aeronautics of the future. The problem we have is only so much sky. And we're getting all these new systems coming into play. You've got remote drones. You've got military drones. Now you're talking about these short-range eVTOL things.
17: Right.
16: Holy moly, it's going to be a crowded sky up there.
17: Yeah, well, that's why, you know, already with the small drones, we've developed what's called UTM, U.S. Traffic Management. We did that, sort of co-developed that with industry and the FAA. So now those systems are still fledgling. They're still, you know, the industry's out there.
15: They're growing.
17: They're growing, though. And right now we're working with industry and FAA on the Beyond Visual Line of Sight Challenge, right? So, as you know, you can go out there and operate as long as you can see the drone, that you can get waivers for some Beyond Visual Line of Sight. But we'd like to do it. We'd like to see it done by rule, right? So let's have a set of rules that say if you can satisfy these criteria and you can get certified to do Beyond Visual Line of Sight, then you can go out and do it. So we're working right now with them to do the hard technical work to make sure that that both there's a good rule out there, but that is a feasible one, right? That's the challenge, right? You want to make sure it's something you can satisfy.
15: And economically viable for the small drone operator.
17: Correct.
16: Yeah, you want it to be practical, you want it to be simple and easy to follow. Otherwise, people are going to look at it and say, eh, so what?
17: Yeah, we could build that right into this UAS traffic management type system. So as long as the drone is connected back down, and that's a relatively straightforward thing, then you can start to do strategic deconfliction of the trajectories. And so just make sure that when you put your plans in, you know, they remain well clear of any other drone and so forth. And so all those kinds of things are doable. It doesn't really cost the drone operator anything. It's things you would build into the UAS traffic management system itself.
15: Okay. Well, are you guys looking at taking ADS-B information and linking it to the drone so it knows when there's a conflict about to occur?
17: Well, that's sort of a really interesting challenge, right? So the drones themselves wouldn't necessarily be using ADS-B, but you would want to, because of general aviation and other things that are operating in the same airspace, you would want to make sure you know the entire airspace and what's going on. So there's no requirement for, you know, GA airplanes to be operating ADS-B. So we are looking at what are, you know, very low-cost ways that would make it very, you know, very easy for GA pilots to, you know, to implement these kind of technologies and so forth so that we can have a fully safe airspace. But that's all work that needs to be done. And we'll be doing some analysis around what is the safety risk that's actually there. Is it something that's substantial or not? So we're looking at those.
15: I mean, in the case of a GA airplane, a cockpit strike by a 2-pound drone could be
17: pretty serious.
15: So that we need to look at that.
17: Yes. Yeah. Yeah.
15: Good. There. Okay. Write that on your list and get started on
17: it. It's on the list. It was already on the list.
15: So what other? You talk about sustainability and reduction in carbon footprint.
17: Yeah.
15: It seems to me that, like, as far as internal combustions and jet engines are concerned, I would think that we're reaching the limit of what we can do. Is this the case, or am I, you know, just nuts?
17: Well, I don't know you well enough to know if you're nuts or not. But
16: trust us, we are.
15: Good response. Good answer.
17: But I would say that we're not at the limit of turbine engines yet. I mean, it's every time, every increment you have for efficiency, it gets harder. So the temperatures are going up, the pressures are going up, and so the inside of the turbine is not a very friendly place. And so the materials and so forth that you've got to operate in there becomes quite exotic. And things like durability are a big challenge and so forth. So we're working through those. But if we'll get right now we're working on getting the thermal efficiency up, which is where that the temperature pressure matter, right, when you're trying to extract as much energy from the fuel as you can. And that's what drives that. We're also trying to shrink the core down, the core of the engine. See, if you shrink the core down, then you can increase the bypass ratio without increasing the outer diameter of the fan. And that gets you propulsive efficiency. So between those, you know, I think you're looking at 15-20% more efficient turbine engines for the future. And then you can start to...
15: That's a huge jump.
17: It's a huge jump. And so when you look at what those machines look like, they are... there's some really innovative concepts like open rotor, so like don't have a nacelle on the outside. We've worked on that for years.
15: Well, isn't that called a propeller?
17: Well, it's built like a turbine, a fan.
15: Right.
17: But it's yeah. But it, in many ways, yeah, you can think of it
15: that
17: way.
15: I always thought that duct improved efficiency, though.
17: It adds the challenge is as you get the nacelle larger, right? The drag on the nacelle goes up,
15: okay,
17: and so forth. So you really want to eliminate that, and then you get a lot of fuel efficiencies. The problem is there's noise issues. Mm-hmm. You know, we've largely solved the noise issues from having that open fan, and then there's safety things like if you throw a blade, that's the nacelle contained that, right?
15: Right. Well, most of the time.
17: Yeah, most of the time. So now the fuselage would have to contain it potentially. So there's some things you got to do with the fuselage. So it's an integrated challenge. But and then beyond the efficiency of the turbine, we can now start to hybridize it. So let's add electric power to it. And so right now we're looking at mild hybrid that might it will integrate maybe about a megawatt of electric power with the turbine. And these turbines are, you know, they could easily be 10, 15, 20 megawatts of installed power. So it's about, maybe about 10% of the power. But if you do it in an interesting ways, you can get another 5% of efficiency. So now you're looking at 20-25% potential efficiencies out of that. And then another, with the vehicle, this X66 transonic truss brace wing could get you about 10% aerodynamic efficiency. So you're up in the between the best-in-class single aisle today to what a future single aisle aircraft could be, maybe 30-35%, on the outside. That would be really a revolution.
15: That would be. That would be.
17: Yeah.
15: I don't know if you're involved with this at all, but I read that NASA just licensed a new high-temperature alloy strictly, for turbine blades. Have you heard anything about that, you guys?
17: Yeah, it's called the GRX-810.
15: Right.
17: And, yeah, it's a new alloy that was developed by researchers at Glenn Research Center. And it's compared to other super alloys, it's literally, some of the strength properties are, and this is for high temperature applications, literally off the charts. You'd have to put on a log scale to actually see the performance on one chart. So it's really amazing. And it's the result of a lot of experimentation, some computational materials work, and then it was all 3D printed. So it was really cool, and could be used for turbine blades, could be used for rocket engines, could be used for any really high temperature application where you need strength and lightweight. So it's absolutely fantastic.
15: Well, I know somebody's looking for just that. Anyway.
16: Well, it's not me. Don't look at me when you're talking about GRX 810.
15: I'm telling you, it sounds like something right out of Bugs Bunny. But anyway.
16: Yeah, really.
15: Vision of future. What about the cockpit itself? What do you envision changing in there?
17: Yeah, so there's been a lot of push, obviously, for the small folks, the eVTOLs. The only way that ultimately is economic at scale is you're going to have to make those pretty autonomous. You certainly can't have two pilots up there, and probably for the long run, even one. You're going to want one pilot on the ground operating multiple eVTOL aircraft is probably the ultimate vision. So those are going to be highly automated. Even for the long haul aircraft, more automation up there. Primarily, the first thing we got to do is add. If we're going to add automation and autonomy to the flight deck for large aircraft, we want to do it such that it enhances safety. Right, the system is very safe, and a lot of that's because you've got expert pilots up there that can do a lot to manage through off nominal situations and failures and so forth. So however we automate the future of these flight decks, we got to do it in a way that will make the system safer.
15: Okay.
16: Well, you talk about automating the flight deck with making it autonomous, and I keep thinking of the self-driving Teslas and some of the problems they've had with those.
15: Yeah, the Teslas don't recognize airplanes.
16: No, but I wouldn't want to be on an autonomous aircraft where the system isn't fully tried and tested.
15: Yeah. Sure. I'm not sure I want to be on a remotely piloted aircraft. I want him right there with
16: same issues. He's got to have skin in the game.
15: That's right. All right, we've been talking with Bob Pierce from NASA, and this is Digital Dave.
16: I'm Fast Eddie, and this is EAA Radio.
18: Here's an interview from 2025.
19: With us now is Fareed Guillot. Fareed,
7: good to have you back.
19: I am so happy to be back with you, Steve.
7: we go back a few years.
19: Yeah,
7: way back with EIA Radio, and you're still involved with radio.
19: Yes.
7: Not as much as you were before, because you also fly commercially.
19: Yeah, I'd interrupt my show prep to come over talk with you, but I'm happy to do that, to speak about what we're going to speak today. And yeah, I'm still flying all over the place. I'm going to be paying for my time off here by immediately being banished to San Juan first and then off to Asia for a while. So
7: wow, that doesn't sound like punishment.
19: Well, it's the hot season in Asia. And, you know, my first time spending summer months in Asia last year, it's warm.
7: Okay.
19: It's really warm. And so I get down to Japan and then spend a lot of time in southern China, which is basically the same latitude as Miami.
7: Okay.
19: So it's pretty warm.
7: Yeah. You fly cargo for for a well-known international cargo company.
19: Yeah, 75 and 767s. Yeah.
7: You usually wear brown uniforms?
19: Yes.
7: Okay. So there we go.
19: Yeah. It's to avoid, you know, in case we fall in the dirt somewhere.
7: There you go. So, and you've been doing that a couple of years now, and so you're still enjoying it?
19: It is fantastic. I've learned, I'd say the last year, I've really learned how to flip my clock to get into the, you know, so that I'm always on central time, no matter what the daylight situation is, where I might be. And so, I'm quite rested when I'm operating, and I just enjoy seeing all the places.
7: Yeah.
19: Which is what I dreamed about when I was a wee thing.
7: That's right. This is a culmination of a lifelong dream.
19: Yeah.
7: Well, actually, a combination of things, because originally coming out of college, you started in radio.
19: Mm-hmm.
7: So you've got radio and airplanes. It's great.
19: Yeah. Yeah. It's to think that I could do all of this and you know, either at times get compensated for it. It's been a great life.
7: it's not over yet, okay?
19: Yeah. Oh, okay. Right. Thank goodness.
7: Now, along with your regular, you know, duties and your volunteering at EIA Radio, you also have another volunteer project that you're very passionate about, and that's in the Madison area. It's the Willow Brown Aviation Academy, and you just wrapped up another season of camps.
19: Really good, a successful year. And, you know, we were talking about, you know, my lifelong passion, and that was ignited by, in the school district in Madison, there used to be a robust aviation programming in most of the high schools. My particular high school had 4 years worth of aviation programming, and it gave me my jump start. And that's all kind of faded away for various reasons. And so about 5 years ago, me and some other airline pilots started this organization so that the Madison area kids from underrepresented communities, girls, our black and brown communities, can see that aviation is accessible, even if it's over on the other side of the fence. It's not on the other side of the Grand Canyon as far as access goes. And we have reached out now probably between 120 and 150 kids between our five-day summer camp, which we wrapped up earlier this month, and also we have kind of like Young Eagles. We have what's called Wings to Fly, but it's a Young Eagles style. It's a one-day event. And then we have kind of, I call it our varsity program. Those kids that really show that spark from our other programs, we bring them into what's called the Madison Youth Aviation Club, and we do speakers and tours. We've been down to United Ops. We've been down to the SORT Hub at UPS. We've seen MedFlight, the helicopter squadron, all kinds of things. And we are really seeing a lot of support from the community, a lot of people reaching out to partner with us.
7: Very good. Now, this started really with the camp concept 5 years ago, and then you added on the one day, and now you've got the varsity. Is the varsity program, does it take place just in the summer months, or is that year-round?
19: It's once a month.
7: Okay.
19: So that is year-round programming for our most dedicated kids, and I'm glad you brought that up because I just realized earlier this week we tried to do this last year, but some things got in the way. But six of our kids just stayed overnight at AirVenture. So they came up Wednesday. They camped with us, the South Africans, thanks for hosting us. And they also were able to meet up with the Explorer base on the north end, and they got to see the night air show. So they got to kind of have that AirVenture experience that we always talked about.
7: Right.
19: And so they just headed home, and we've got some great ideas for next year to kind of make that a longer experience. And so, and those kids, some of them have been in that club for 3 years now. And there's one more success story that we just happened this year, was a kid who went through in 2022. He's headed off to the University of Dubuque.
7: Wow.
19: and he's going to start the flight program. And there's a couple other kids that are getting ready to kind of start their aviation training. So a real success as far as sparking those kids further along.
20: And one of the things that has always been one of the hallmarks of the Air Academy for EIA and some of the camps is for many kids who are interested in aviation, they kind of feel isolated because, you know, their friends are into baseball or football or track or video games, whatever it is. And there's not always someone else that shares that passion. But when you can bring them to an event like this, like you said, to the Explorer Base, and they get to see, you know, hundreds of people just like them doing aviation stuff, it's like, wow, maybe it's not so weird to be into airplanes.
19: And I agree with that because I was blown away when I got up to the Explorer Base. I knew about it. And when I started volunteering here in my early 20s, way back in 94, the people who are running it now, we were all young kids just parking, pushing airplanes around, and now they're running it. And I didn't realize how many kids were running around that place.
20: Right.
19: And so it'd be cool for them to kind of get more involved and to see all the like-minded folks, as you say, because it is tough because an airport's usually at the edge of town. And it's a little cliquish at times. And so, but the nice thing about, at least in the Madison community, every person we've asked, every entity, every, you know,

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1: Many, many other programs. It's starting to not only change the lives of young people, kind of change the lives of old curmudgeons like me and kind of open up our
2: minds. I see a lot of actually bespoke style organizations popping up that kind of fit their own communities.
1: Right. Yeah.
2: And that's really good because then the kids get kind of a good, they get the general experience of aviation, but they also get that what made that particular entity unique in the first place, whether they had a strong building tradition or maybe they did a lot of flyouts or some sort of like, you know, like the stamp or the passport program that a lot of states have. You know, whatever that local community does well, they try to expand it into aviation education and also bring them into the community. So I think that our aviation community recognizes that the robustness that may have existed before has kind of ebbed and flown, and so we need to be open to a lot of people.
1: Absolutely. Tell us the genesis of the name.
2: Willa Brown is an African-American woman who is from Kentucky originally, the Louisville area, and she was the first U.S. pilot, or first U.S. licensed pilot. I mean, obviously, Bessie Coleman was the first. But she's the one first to get it in the U.S. She was an A&P before that. This is all in the 30s. Yeah. She went on to, with her husband, Cornelius Coffee, start a flight program for African-American pilots in the Chicago area, and they sent about 200 pilots to the Tuskegee program.
1: Okay.
2: So they were kind of like the feeder program to Tuskegee. And they she also was the first African-American officer in the Civil Air Patrol. So she was an activist quite a bit and really an inspiring character. Her family have been very happy with what we have done with her legacy, at least from what we, you know, specifically. So, and we're just very inspired to have her as the inspiration for anybody who participates in our programming.
1: Very good.
2: Yeah.
1: And you're looking to obviously expand.
2: Mm-hmm. So, yeah, it's and this is always... You've run some very large organizations as well. We are at a kind of an inflection point where we have a lot of success is knocking on our door, and we're figuring out the best way to do it so that we don't destroy all that we built. The good thing is that we've identified some good funding streams that have helped kind of keep us going. Our biggest expense is insurance, so that we can continue our volunteer pilots offering those flights. And we're looking to develop partnerships and actually maybe even hire staff. That's all things that our board is going to have to figure out.
1: If someone would like more information about the program, how can they find out?
2: WillaFlight.org. WillaFlight.org. You can find out about us if you're willing to donate a few shekels, you know, give it to us. And we would love for your support. And if anything, if you'd like to volunteer, especially if you're in the Madison area or you have an aviation facility or program to share the kids might benefit from, please let us know.
1: Yeah. And like you said, you have a program every month, so it's
2: it's
1: difficult sometimes to think of new and innovative things to do.
2: And luckily, being in southern Wisconsin, we are so lucky to have all these great aviation facilities to visit from in a driving distance.
1: Right. Very good. Fareed, any final thoughts before we wrap up this morning?
2: I'm just going to try to stay dry and cool, which has been tough here, but I'm a little exhausted, but it's a fun exhausted.
1: It certainly is. This is From the Stand, and Fareed Gio was here with the Willa Brown Academy. Wishing you much success with the Academy and continuing your flying career. And
2: all right. Shall we meet again at this time next year?
1: Sounds good. Go get ready for your radio show now.
2: Okay. Thank you.
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4: Joining us now from EAA staff is Tim Bogenhagen. If I understand it correctly, you're manager of Ultralight and Light Plane, the Light Plane community.
5: That's right, Tom. Yeah, they have me as staff liaison, and I've been down there now for 15 years since I've been on the EAA staff, and it's a real pleasure for me. I love the Ultralights. I own and fly an Ultralight, so... being down there as staff liaison, helping all the volunteers down there actually execute our operation down there.

0: there is a lot of fun, and we all have a lot of fun down there.
1: Very cool. Now, you, yes. On your best behavior.
2: Oh, no, no, no, no.
1: He loves to make little smarty comments about ultralight.
2: Okay, I make smarty comments, you know, about everything that is not my
0: heard
2: aircraft.
0: It all.
1: Exactly. Yeah. You fly a plane, you know, suddenly it's a plane and not an ultralight, and, you know, he gets, yes, an air of superiority.
2: I make snarky comments about everything that is not my aircraft, even the same type. So
1: yeah, that is okay. True. You know, you were complaining about this morning we were talking the paint jobs on the Piper. But
2: exactly. But, yeah, anyway. No,
1: we digress.
2: Where is the evolution of ultralights today? I mean, we've seen, things of years past develop into, you know, light sport and develop into some other production aircraft and other experimentals. You know, where is the status of the ultralights and some, yeah, of the innovations that are happening,
1: yeah,
2: down there?
1: 30 years,
0: sure,
1: later.
0: Oh, great question.
2: Mm-hmm.
0: Yeah, because it is 30 years later. This year, 2012, is the 30th anniversary of the ultralight regulation, Federal Aviation Regulation Part 103. And, you know, the beauty that we have here in the United States with Part 103 is we print that regulation on one sheet of paper. It's, you know, so it's uncomplicated, it's simple, it's easy to understand. It's like, okay, what's your rule book? Here you go, here's your sheet of paper. So that's what we love about it. You know, other pilots know Part 91 operations. Well, gee whiz, you print out the rule book and it's a half inch thick.
2: Right.
0: There's a lot to know. Ultralighters like to keep it simple. So the evolution over that 30-year period has been really interesting to see and look at. And if you come down to the ultralight area here during the show, you'll actually see some of it, because we got some really early vintage stuff and we got some new modern stuff. But, you know, today a lot of the ultralights are like nice little airplanes. You know, there's a neat one that people build by plans, and it's called the Legal Eagle. And really what it is just a little single-seat steel tube fuselage, wood wing, two-cylinder, four-cycle engine on it. It's kind of like a little mini Piper Cub.
1: Hmm.
0: You know,
1: I
0: mean, it flies like
1: yesterday.
0: It. Yeah, it flies like it. You know, I mean, it looks like it if you use your imagination. Mm-hmm. It's built like it. So it's just a nice little proper flying little airplane.
2: A mini Piper Cub, is that like a small shrimp?
1: A little bit.
0: It's an ultralight.
1: See, and now he's being, you know, now he's insulting the Piper Cub owners.
0: Oh boy, well I'm glad he's insulting Piper Cub and not the ultralighters.
2: Oh, no.
0: We're pretty sensitive.
2: I fly a Cub, just for the record.
0: Oh, you do?
2: Really? I do.
1: I didn't know that.
2: I do.
1: Piper, well, that's not what you flew here.
2: That's not what I flew here. I have a Piper Cub with an O200 in it.
1: I did not know.
2: Take
0: very
2: that.
0: Cool. Oh, wow. Well, you
1: well,
0: got some
1: you
0: extra
1: know,
0: power then.
2: Yes,
0: with that
2: I
0: O200.
2: Do.
1: Mr. Highfalutin over there with his multiple aircraft.
0: Ooh,
1: you know,
0: O200, yeah. Hey, I got something for you then. Okay,
2: yes.
0: As a Piper Cub owner, you'd be interested in learning about the Preceptor Pup.
2: Okay.
0: Okay, that's an ultralight that is a 3/4 scale version of the Piper Cub.
2: Nice.
0: There's one parked in the main show area. Okay, Celebration Way, which is the main road that you come in on when you walk in the main gate of the, mm-hmm, EAA convention,
2: mm-hmm,
0: just before you get to the first big hangar on the left. If you take a left right there, two spots in, you'll see a Preceptor Pup with a big sign of the 30th anniversary of Part 103 logo there. And this Preceptor Pup is a legal ultralight and looks just like a Piper Cub.
2: Huh.
0: Very cool. Yeah, they make them in North Carolina.
2: You bring up light sport. What has the effect of light sport had on ultralights? You know, there's been a lot of talk about creating that new classification of pilots and aircraft as what the effects are going to have on the other certified aircraft and pilots. What's the effect been for ultralights?
0: It's been huge. Oh, yeah. The sport pilot light sport regulations are a result of the increase in popularity of the ultralight rules. And under the ultralight rules, we were allowed to use two-place ultralights to conduct flight training in under an exemption to Part 103. This was very popular. There was a lot of people doing two-place operations and training people to fly ultralights. That's why we saw it grow so much we did back in the 90s and the 2000s. With the implementation of the Sport Pilot Light Sport Aircraft rule, those training exemptions ended in 2008. All of those two-seat ultralights that were operated for flight training under that exemption were required to be transitioned over to be experimental light sport aircraft with an N number, and the pilots certificated as either a sport pilot, or if they were already a private pilot, that's fine. If they wanted to conduct flight training operations in the future, continue doing that flight training, they went and got the sport pilot instructor certificate. So our ultralight community really contracted as a result of that, because all those two-place became unnumbered registered aircraft now flowing under the rules of Part 91.
2: Mm-hmm. Just for the record, just to show that I'm not a hater, my youngest daughter is named Elsa.
1: Yes.
2: E-L-S-A.
0: Very good.
2: The light sport aircraft.
0: I own one of those. I got a two-place Challenger.
1: And which, you or your wife, who picked the name?
2: That was me.
1: And does she know why you picked the name?
2: You know.
1: Yeah. Yeah. And she's not listening, thank goodness. Might enough. Hold that one over you.
2: True enough.
1: Jim! I can hear this one now.
2: Fair enough. Yeah. What activities you got going on down at the Red Barn?
0: Lots of cool stuff down there. Flight operations are always cool to watch. They start up at 7 o'clock in the morning. From 7 to 9, we have powered parachutes and the very slowest of the ultralights flying in the air. And some of the powered parachutes are the cart type. So in other words, the pilot and passenger actually sitting in a wheeled cart. And some of them are foot launched. They're called powered paragliders. They're very cool to watch because, you know, obviously the landing gear is the legs of the person. And you mentioned earlier about, you know, what's the new developments in ultralights. And these are, you know, some of them. No.
1: See?
0: Sorry.
1: You know what? Stop it.
2: No, come on. Think about
1: that.
2: Stop
1: it.
2: That could be applied.
1: Sorry.
0: No, so powered paragliders. And the neat thing about powered paragliders is they're portable. Okay?
2: Right.
0: They're basically a backpack unit with your motor and your canopy. So they're very portable, you know, and so it saves on hangar rent. You can put it in your car. You can go anywhere with it.
2: What's the weight on something like that?
0: Well, probably 50 to 70 pounds.
2: Okay.
0: You got to remember,
2: is that including the shooters at 50 to 70 pounds?
0: Including the shooter.
2: Oh, wow.
0: Yep.
2: Okay.
0: So you got it on, and, you know, I mean, that seems like a lot of weight to carry, but remember, as soon as you get that wing kited up, now that wing is starting to develop lift and taking the weight off you.
1: So, very cool.
0: Yeah. Yeah, so we got flight operations, 7 to 9 powered parachutes. 9 to noon is the fixed-wing ultralights and light planes. Noon to 3 is the home-built rotorcraft. There's a lot of cool helicopters down there and some neat gyroplanes down there that'll be flying. And then from 6:30 till 8 is the ultralights and light planes flying again, and then the powered parachutes close down the day right around sunset with the smoothest air flying down there. It's always cool to go down there and watch because the sun is setting from the west. That's usually where they're heading out into the pattern down there, so it's always nice visuals down there. So
2: I always refer to that as it looks like, and frankly, kind of sounds like the little beehive of activity right after the air show. That's the continuation of the air show.
0: Of the air show. Yeah, I mean, we're not technically an air show.
2: Right,
0: we're just
2: right.
0: People who own their planes down there having fun flying. Mm-hmm. That's kind of the really neat part of it is we're privileged to be able to fly at the convention.
2: Right.
0: And it's a lot of fun for those people that do. So that's, you know, a big activity down there on Wednesday in the afternoon at 3:30. We're going to have a celebration of FAR Part 103. So everybody that hears this, you're invited to come on down to the Ultralight Barn. We're going to have some cake and punch, and we're just going to celebrate 30 years of this wonderful regulation and the fantastic freedoms we have with it here.
2: Very good.
1: So you're busy this time of year. What are you doing the rest of the year?
0: Well, the rest of the year, I have a dual role at EAA, and I'm a member product specialist. So I work in the marketing department trying to capture knowledge and information. So in other words, what we do is things like sport air workshops, where we're training people how to build and gain confidence in building an airplane. We do webinars, where we try and bring in experts, and they do a presentation online over the Internet to inform and educate and entertain people. We do hints for home builders, where we try and show and demonstrate by experts a particular home building aspect. And we do things like the recently released TIG welding video that EAA released on, you know, how to do TIG welding. So the knowledge and information pieces that EAA offers to give people that knowledge and information comes out of the member products group, and I'm a part of that throughout the normal part of the year.
1: Well, thanks so much, Tim. I appreciate you coming in.
0: Hey, it's
1: been
0: a pleasure.
1: I'll have to stop down, check out the ultralights when Jim's not around harassing me. Just quiet over there. Thanks so much. That was Tim Bogenhagen, manager of Ultralight and Light Sport Aircraft Community.
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4: This is Digital Dave.
5: And I'm Fast Eddie.
4: And joining us is Mr. Sam Bosfield of Samson Switchblade, which is something I followed from its inception.
5: Yes, you have. You've been a very loyal fan to them.
4: I mean, guys, it's a flying car that actually looks like a car. It doesn't look like a car with things sticking out of it that make it an airplane. Right?
5: That's a great description.
6: That's a great description.
5: For all of you people out there with vivid imaginations, forget it.
4: Now, you've been working up to first flight, and you finally had first flight.
6: We did. Last November, took to the skies. It was a great, great moment for us. Anything
4: that
6: flies.
4: I can imagine a lot of jumping up and down and screaming.
6: Oh, yeah, definitely.
4: That's good.
5: Wait a minute. The pilot report, okay? When he lands us after his first flight, did he say, well, you know, it's pretty cool, but it flies like a truck?
6: No. But he did jump. He was very excited. You can see his smile when he got out. He was very pleased. I think we flew about five different tests during that first flight, and everything turned out pretty good. Positive control authority, balanced control feel, flew pilot control. His idea of it was pretty good as far as flying vehicle, and he was willing to go right back up again.
4: Well, that says something right there.
5: Yeah, it does.
6: Yeah.
4: I'm not getting near that thing.
5: Yeah. Well, you know, and that's what you're looking for, because you don't want to have something, well, you know, it's okay, but.
6: Yeah.
4: Well, there's always a but. It's just a question of how big it is.
6: Yes, we had a but, too. It was our thrust. We didn't have adequate thrust to get up to our top speed. You know, we're a high-performance vehicle, both modes. So we set the bar pretty dang high.
4: Okay, define high.
6: Well, 160-mile-an-hour cruise in the air, and then on the ground we were saying we should top 125. Now,
4: well,
6: we did top 125, so that's good.
4: Yeah.
6: But we didn't hit 160, so we had to go back at it.
5: How short were you from the 160?
6: We were at 120, which is not close enough.
4: Right. That's 40 mph, you know, and speed is everything.
5: Well, especially, and going from 120 to 160, that's you need a lot of power in there.
6: It's a curve. It goes up and
4: straight
6: up.
4: Straight up, yeah.
6: So, yep.
4: So I was looking at your solution. You sort of almost started over.
6: We kept a lot. Doesn't look like that, but it does. We did save a lot of it. When you look down on the aircraft, it's almost identical in plan form, like the view from the top. Mm-hmm. And that's where aerodynamics and the aerodynamicists actually design the plane. They look down on it, look at the area of the wings, where they're located, the tail and all that. So from that viewpoint, it wasn't a huge change, but there's a lot of things that did change, including cleaning up the tail area, less drag, having a simpler fold of the tail so it completely disappears inside the body in ground mode. You can't see it at all. And also that we got the thrust aligned and thrusters in clean air so that they could do their job efficiently, and that made all the difference in the world.
4: Okay, so you're building that prototype as we speak.
6: Yes, we started. The engineering of it's been pretty well finished off. Now we're into the starting of the production for the parts, and then we'll start assembling it over the next 12 months.
4: I imagine it's going to go quicker because all the lessons learned from the first one.
6: Absolutely. To be honest with you, this redesign happened in, 5 months, I guess it was? And it took it from redesign into the wind tunnel with a completed this-will-work aircraft into the wind tunnel and now clear that into production. That's a heck of a fast turnaround.
4: Yeah, especially for the scope of the changes.
6: Yeah.
4: They weren't small changes.
5: All right, well, you're talking about a lack of top speed here. What was your original power plant?
6: Originally, we had a 1-liter, about 204 horsepower, turbocharged liquid-cooled engine, and now we bumped it to a 300 horsepower, same liquid-cooled turbocharged engine. But it has got the capability at 70% power to kick out what we need for cruise, not pushing it like the other one. We had to push it. Mm. So this engine is a good production engine because it'll last a long time.
4: Right. This is not your own engine design, though.
6: No, we are taking it. It's an automotive-based and sourced engine. We modify it for our use because we, you know, put in the aircraft redundancies that you need. Water pumps, if you will, for the coolant.
4: Yeah, that was the next thing, the cooling system.
6: Yeah, it's liquid-cooled, so twin coolant pumps, twin fuel pumps, twin computers, all that kind of stuff, just so that we know we've got the redundancies built in.
4: Good. good. And if it's like an EcoBoost engine, they've been around a bit, so they're proven.
6: Yeah, this thing has got, this is commonly used for racing and for engine tuners when they do re-engines for automobiles, because it's got the history of a bulletproof engine.
4: I like that.
5: I like that too, bulletproof.
4: Now let's talk about that, because you got an engine, mm-hmm. but you are not driving propellers mechanically.
6: Wildly enough, that is correct. We opted to go with hybrid electric. We were going to do a hybrid electric on the wheels this go-around into production, but we're thinking we would go mechanical with a single-ducted fan in the back, mechanical prop to the engine. But because we had to go to twin fans, in other words, we had a 40-inch prop in the back, single. Now we have twin 40-inch props
4: In
6: free air. And with that, there's no way to do mechanical. So we went hyper-electric for that, too.
4: Nice.
5: It's a definite interesting way to do it. Electrically, it's a little complicated, but mechanically, it's dirt simple.
6: Yeah, we have some really good consultants. One that works mostly at Boeing, but he works outside as well. And that's all he does. This is his bread and butter.
4: Oh, no kidding. Hybrid drives.
6: Yeah.
4: So are you driving the wheels mechanically, or are they electric as well?
6: Electric as well.
4: Nice.
6: But a 0 to 60 mile per hour time of about 5.6 seconds.
4: Wow, that's
5: respectable.
4: That's spill your coffee fast.
6: Yep. It's really zippy. It's fun to drive. Oh, my gosh. It's just fun to drive.
4: Oh, and I can imagine.
5: And you're pushing how many horsepower out of this new engine?
6: 210 for cruise at 160 miles an hour at 8,000 feet.
4: Okay. Darn, I had a question and it just flew away.
5: Poof.
4: Yeah.
6: It took off at 160 and I saw it going east.
4: It's still going.
5: Yeah.
4: Didn't even file a flight plan.
5: I was going to say, it's interesting, though. Are you using separate speed controllers for each motor, or are you using just one
4: single
5: and switching it all around?
6: Yeah, so for the pilot, it's a single lever. So he has, it's single lever on or off for him, and so it's very simple. The computers do take over and translate that to what needs to happen between the engine and the electric motors so that everything works well together. But that, you know, that's, we've been doing hybrids for ages now, yeah. Prius and everything.
5: Are right. these off-the-shelf components, or have you had stuff specifically designed and built for you?
6: We stuck our weight right where we would need it to be to cover using off-the-shelf components to start with. So we're going to be prototyping with that and starting our development in that sense. But we are in talks with different electric motor makers so that as we get into towards production, if we can shave some weight off of that by having vehicle-specific designs done, we'll just throw that into useful load and increase everybody's happiness factor.
4: That was the question. It came back.
6: Okay.
5: Happiness
4: what
5: factor?
4: Is the useful load?
6: It entered in. It's on downwind right now.
4: It's on downwind, heading for base. Yeah.
5: It came
4: but
5: back.
4: But in my case, it'll land short.
6: Oh, no. Well, ours is landing at about 577 pounds useful. I talked to a motor maker just 2 days ago from Germany. It looks like we can add about 27 pounds to useful using his generator. So might be up there closer to 600.
4: That's respectable.
6: Or
4: yeah, that's decent. Because I'm third of that right there.
5: I was going to say generator. You mean alternator, don't you?
6: No, well, we don't.
5: You're running DC.
6: We're running. We go with an internal combustion engine driving a generator, and then generator goes to what we think will be a six minute battery. The 6 minute battery is just enough so that if you're coming up out of the pattern, say, and your engine quits, that's kind of the worst case. You're down in a city.
4: Right.
6: Or around people, usually at airports, and you're coming off and all of a sudden your engine quits and you're going to find some place to land in front of you, and it's not often pretty. So this would give you the 6 minutes you could zip around the pattern and get to a landing and be safe in that respect. Or if you're out there in the mountains, you can stretch a glide.
4: Yeah, so it would actually be a situation where you've lost power, but you haven't lost power.
6: Exactly.
4: You've still got full power available, but just time limited.
6: Yeah. To me, better than a parachute.
4: Yeah, yeah. I like that idea.
5: It allows you to make that dreaded turn, the 180.
4: The possible turn?
5: The impossible turn back to the airport.
6: There you go. Now it's the possible turn.
4: Exactly, the possible turn.
5: Yeah, with power, you can do it. If you're in a glide, not so much.
4: Well, mm-hmm. It's a little. You got to be a little careful.
5: Of course you do, but
4: like,
5: you're...
4: Don't even try it.
5: Right, yeah. Land straight ahead. Avoid the whole problem.
4: Avoid
6: there you
4: the
6: go.
4: Rush.
6: Uh-huh.
4: So this would be one of the few cars that could land on a highway and then just fold up and keep going.
5: Yeah. Or here's the other scenario. You're running from the state police. Yeah. You fold the wings
6: gosh.
5: Up. Bye-bye.
6: We just had we had our second state enact some legislation for making it easy to register a flying car on the ground, right? Registration on the ground is state-driven. Anyway, yeah. So we had Minnesota do theirs, and they actually did allow certain areas where you could take off and land from roads way up in the north side, specific roads. And I thought that was pretty cool.
5: That is cool.
4: So that's another sign I have to watch out for on the highway, landing zone.
6: Look out.
4: Well, Sam, I want to thank you for joining us.
5: Yeah, good luck on your project.
4: Yeah.
6: Thanks a lot.
4: Well, I don't have any doubt that they'll succeed. Their approach has been so professional and methodical. As I've read the newsletters and looked at the photographs, and the amount of testing that he's done is like, oh, my God, this is incredible. This is not a home built. This is of an aircraft factory.
5: It's certified.
4: This is Boeing on a small scale, you know?
6: Yeah. You got to see the thing. You should go see it in the, you know, either online or in the hangar or the tent, because it has a different look and it's really cool.
4: All right. We've been speaking with Sam Bosfeld from Samson Switchblade. Go check it out.
5: Definitely.
4: This is Digital Dave.
5: And I'm Fast Eddie.
4: And this is EAA Radio.
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7: Well, joining us are two representatives of Air Corps Aviation from Bemidji, Minnesota, and Eric Trueblood and Esther Abbey. Great to have you on the program today. I guess I misspoke. Esther, you're not in Bemidji anymore. They sent you west.
8: I went west.
7: You went west. Well, Eric, you are, I guess, one of the co-founders of Air Corps back in 2011. Tell us how this whole thing got started.
9: Yeah, we've been blessed over the years to work for and with good people. Uh-huh. Had a couple customers that saw some of the things we thought were possible with specifically warbirds, and it just kind of grew from there. We're near about 80 people working with us now. Started out as four owners who kind of chased warbirds around. We didn't even have a shop when we started, so it was a kind of a fun adventure and just a really fulfilling thing now to bring airplanes back into the air, but also lift the outer periphery of the industry through some of the external work that we're doing.
7: Right. You've become well known for your restorations. You're here this year with the P-38, and you mentioned spending most of your time there in and around that airplane.
9: Yeah, we're over in the what they kind of call the Warbird Alley ramp, and it's fun to have played a role in bringing Wandina, the P-38 that'll reside out at Flying Heritage and Combat Armor Museum, back to life, along with Azel Aviation. Mm-hmm. They were the principal shop that it flew out of, but we filled in where we were asked, and it's fun to collaborate. I think there's a lot more work in the industry if we work together as shops. And so if you're over there, you can see the P-38, the ME-262, our restoration of the P-47D Bonnie, and then P-51C Thunderbird over there.
7: I was just going to mention Thunderbird, which made a great splash here a couple of years ago with an immaculate paint scheme, and we got to see it fly earlier this week in the air racing showcase, and also we'll see Bernie fly the P-47 this afternoon. I believe he's on the schedule as well. So
9: yeah,
7: take
9: correct
7: for that. Yeah.
9: Yeah.
7: So now Air Corps is a multifaceted operation now. You have not only the restoration, but you also have parts manufacturing and the library that Esther kind of takes care of. And anything in the shop that you can let us in? Any secrets or projects coming up?
9: Yeah, we've got a P-51B model that mm-hmm. was flown by AAA's Ken Dahlberg, who's founder of Miracle-Ear. That airplane will reside at Dakota Territory Air Museum, and we're hoping to have that here next year.
7: Okay.
9: Closing out wing, the major structures on the wing right now, and fuselage, tail, and you're starting to see the airplane come together pretty quickly. We've also got another P-38 that we're working on and an AT-10. Yeah, it's a dynamic business with quite a bit of variety there within the groupings of airplanes.
7: Wait, and you mentioned the other P-38. That's another project that you're working with Izal Aviation on as well.
9: Correct, yep.
7: Yeah, and is that, and you mentioned that you're starting to do that more and more. Are there other restoration shops that you've worked with?
9: Yeah, we have the external parts sales of our mm-hmm. business, which has grown pretty substantially with the acquisition of a couple of inventories. And I've guided the build out of that entity, and we've taken a little bit of a different approach in trying to have proactive solutions. Historically, these airplanes have been serviced with cores and sort of parts that have resided in various locations for 70, 80 years. And instead of having a dusty core with a whole bunch of questions, we use our capabilities internally to offer a turnkey solution. It's, I think Esther will chuckle a little bit. Like, it's, you cash in like a little bit of culture at an organization every time you try to put out fires, like, oh my gosh, this person yes. needs this part, and you disrupt productivity and other jobs. And so we've tried to really take a proactive approach to having solutions for legacy and warbird aircraft on the shelf ready to go. And it's found a nice stride.
7: We're talking with Eric Trueblood and Esther Abbey from Air Corps. And Esther, yesterday we had the chance to talk with Ken Jungerberg. And when you mentioned the P-51, he was with North American Aviation and saved the original engineering drawings of many of North American products, including the Mustangs. And you've been able to share that wealth of information with the rest of the warbird community.
8: Yeah, I mean, Air Corps Library is based on giving people access to the technical data, engineering drawings, and manuals that we need to build these aircraft, keep them flying safely for operators and mechanics. And Ken's collection of drawings was kind of a nice little bonus add-on to what we already had. So we're working through that. And Eric and I work together a lot to use the part sales that he manages and the library that I manage to, like you said, lift up the industry and give not only the people in our shop the information that we need, but also all the other people out there in the industry that do the same type of work that we do.
7: I had a chance to talk to a couple of gentlemen from your shop last month about the P-38, and they were comparing the drawings from Lockheed compared to what was with the North American. And they said the North American drawings were a lot more detailed and precise than Lockheed was sort of like, yeah.
8: Yeah.
7: Do this.
8: Sure. Yeah. I mean, the goal's all the same, right? To manufacture an airplane. Everybody had a little bit of a different way that they went about that. I'm a little bit biased towards North American myself. I always say that they did it right. Yep. They were a very forward-thinking company in all the aspects of what they were doing. And, yeah, but we figure it out. Every new project is interesting because you kind of have to relearn systems and documentation, but it's a fun challenge for us.
7: With the library, and you're digitizing as much as you can, describe the size of some of these engineering drawings. They're not just 8.5 by 11 pieces of paper.
8: Sure, yeah, that's where they start out, A size.
7: Right.
8: And they go up from there. I mean, roll size drawings, I think the longest one I found today was 38 feet long. It's kind of a major full wing assembly, right, with all the data on it. They are pretty impressive to see firsthand. And I've got an exhibit up in the museum that has some examples from Ken's collection that kind of highlights that, and the draftsmen and the incredible work that they did during the war, for the war effort, kind of behind the scenes.
7: Yeah, and the draftsmen, I've seen pictures of some of the engineering drawings, and they are almost works of art. I mean, they're very precise. They follow the same set of rules for engineering drawings, but some of them have a little bit of personal flair on there, especially in the signature blocks.
8: Yeah, absolutely. I mean, I joke that all engineers are the same person in a different body, but there were little places on drawings where people could express their creativity in a small way. And you're right, they truly are works of art. I call it technical artistry. I'm always amazed by that group of individuals who could understand the mechanics of an airplane just in their mind, and then also have the artistic talent to put it down in a way that was easy to understand and also just beautiful to look at.
7: Good. Any surprises that you've discovered in Ken's collection in the last few months?
8: I don't know about surprises. I always love to find the kind of precursor drawings to the production stuff that we are using every day to actually fabricate parts. There's always layouts and sketches where you see people's little handwritten notes and calculations, and those are really fun for me because it adds a personal touch. You feel like you learn a little bit more about the process and who these guys were by seeing that.
7: This is really a once-in-a-lifetime opportunity for someone to have discovered all of this and start cataloging and everything else. But how did you end up kind of being the caretaker of all of these drawings?
8: Maybe it was just a willingness to take it on. I mean, it's a huge project, 50,000 drawings. I mean, in addition to the 500,000 drawings that we already had and were managing. So I guess I'm a real nerd about it. I mean, there's never enough drawings for me to... I'll never not be excited about it. So,
7: okay. Eric, what do you see in the future for Air Corps? I mean, you continue with your restoration and kind of cooperating with the aviation community. Anything kind of on the horizon?
9: Yeah, I think that the opportunities out there. You know, we need to see a healthy whole industry.
7: Right.
9: Figuring out solutions and bringing people together. Esther hosted a really wonderful Wrenching on Warbirds maintenance forum. There was actually four individuals that flew into Europe in from Europe specifically for that event that we had over at the Weeks Hangar. And the work that we had in front of us is sort of a long path. And I think that, you know, as we look externally, you know, there's a lot of people out there that want to do this work. Mm-hmm. I think that we have to, as an industry, be approachable, be willing to train. And that forum is a perfect example for the industry looking ahead about how we can transfer knowledge from experts, you know, and disseminate it. And really at the nexus of it, you need someone like Esther who can gather people from other areas of the industry and bring them together in a place where it's an open forum. And there's lots of special personalities in the industry, and I've always felt like some of the personality traits, like an HR department wants to sort of steer you away from, are what make people really excellent at the work. But when you're in a forum like that, you see so many of you see how willing people are to transfer knowledge, and we just need to generate more avenues like that. So, and whether it's a blog, whether it's a forum, they're all great avenues for us to continue to keep these airplanes operating safely.
7: Good. And you mentioned the blog. How can people sign up for your blog specifically and find out more about Air Corps and what's happening in the industry?
8: Sure. We've got our main website, Air Corps Aviation. We have a lot of websites, actually. We've got the main one, aircorpsaviation.com, and then we've got the Air Corps Library side. Eric's got Air Corps Depot for part sales. They're all, if you go to the main
7: page?
8: Yeah, main page. There's all the links from there. But yeah, we've got multiple different blogs. We also have a newsletter. You can sign up for our newsletter on the website as well. Kind of get in touch with a lot of the different avenues that we're going down on a daily, weekly basis.
7: Very good. Yeah. All right. Go visit that website. Sign up for the newsletters and the blogs. Keep up to date with what's happening with Air Corps. Eric, Esther, thanks for being here this morning, and hope you had a good week at AirVenture, and come back next year, okay?
9: Of course.
8: Thanks, Steve.
7: Thank you. This is EIA Radio.
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11: This is Digital Dave.
5: And I'm Fast Eddie.
11: And it is Hot Start.
5: We've flogged that bumper for the last time.
11: Okay, it's considered flogged. And we're joined by John Egan and Serena Camps. Did I say that right? I always ask because I'm really good at murdering names.
12: That's right.
11: Very good. And you guys are with EAA Chapters.
12: Yep.
11: Which means you do what?
13: Well, Dave, we have about 900 chapters in the United States, into Canada, and some international. So here we are on staff here at EA in our chapters department and Young Eagles department, and we provide content for chapters to engage in. So we have chapters all over the country, and they participate in EAA activities, the Spirit of Aviation, on a monthly basis. So we actually provide content for them to engage in these activities, whether it's with youth or adults.
11: Okay, okay. Do you also organize, help chapters get started and set up and everything like that?
13: Yes, and Sriya can speak on behalf of doing that, how many she does a year, and a little bit about the process if somebody's interested in forming a chapter. Serena?
12: Yeah, we form, I would say, anywhere from 10 to 20 to 25 chapters per year.
11: That's a lot.
5: So EAA is still growing.
11: Yeah, growing at a pretty good clip.
12: Yeah, and there's quite a bit of room for growth in chapters. We have about 232,000 plus members total at EAA. Only about 34,000 are chapter members. So there's plenty of room for expansion with
11: chapter. You'd like to see that go up.
12: Yes.
13: Yeah. We'd like to see a chapter at every airport. That's kind of what, you know, one of our philosophies. So if anybody's interested in forming a chapter, they can contact us at our chapter's office at EAA staff, and Serena will help set them up and form a new chapter. Yep.
11: And then catch the spirit. So you guys, the content you're talking about providing, I'm really doing good today. Obviously, you provide help setting up the chapter. You tell them how to run the chapter. And then these other things are more like special events and outreach events, mm-hmm. is what you were talking about,
13: yeah,
11: as well?
13: Yeah, so all our chapters are actually nonprofit organizations in the state they reside in. So that means that they have some rules to follow as being a nonprofit, just like any other nonprofit. Big EAA here is a nonprofit as well. So as a nonprofit in the state they reside in, there's some rules and policies they follow, such as having a set of officers, the president, vice president, secretary, and treasurer, board of directors, who direct the chapter in the way they're going to function, and the officers carry out those duties. Nonprofits also are responsible for meeting on some level of frequency throughout the year. So we advocate to chapters, and we help train them on the importance of having monthly engagement meetings with their members and some additional activities. And we provide a lot of different programming for chapters to engage in.
11: Wow. Like now flyouts, weekend flyouts and stuff, that's an official recognized?
13: Yep, that's a good thing, too. It's all about social, education, and aviation, so we provide content for that. Now, the very popular Young Eagles program is probably the most popular program that we have to offer chapters, where volunteer member pilots fly a kid free for their first flight, or they could do multiple flights. But about 70% of our Young Eagles flights are done through chapter events. So we help chapters understand how to host these kinds of events. We have additional youth programming as well that we can talk about in a minute.
11: Sure. I guess you guys know the best way to run a Young Eagles event by now. You've had feedback for years. So you just give everybody the kit. Here's how to do a Young Eagles event.
13: Yeah, in fact, Serena is a Young Eagle pilot, and she is the coordinator, our local chapter for the Young Eagle Rally. So Serena, you want to speak about that?
12: Yeah, so there's a Young Eagle coordinator designated for each chapter, and we actually just created a Young Eagles handbook that kind of outlines how to do rallies and things like that. So we provide the waiver forms. We also have an online registration system now that's still relatively new that chapters can use to pre-register participants and pilots and print off the waiver forms right through the system. And we're working on an e-signature tool right now where instead of now mailing back forms that are signed, they can just sign on an iPad and submit to us. And so that's going to be a big step forward.
11: Yeah, and you guys are definitely utilizing technology there.
5: Yeah, especially with the way the Postal Service has been rife with...
11: As a former Postal Service employee, I reject that remark.
5: Well, good for you.
13: Yeah, we'll take that off the record.
11: Yeah, notice I said former.
5: Former, yeah.
11: So you're obviously a pilot then, that's cool.
12: Yes.
11: It helps to be a pilot with an airplane.
12: And actually, three out of the four of us in the chapter's office are pilots, so I think that's really cool with our department.
13: It really does resonate well with our members.
11: Yeah, except when everybody calls out on Friday because they want to go fly.
13: Well, funny you mention that. There is a little grass airstrip not too far from here, and we enjoy participating in a local flying club, and we'll take a couple hours off in the afternoon attach it to our lunch break and go fly out for lunch once in a while.
4: Nice. I'm in the wrong job.
5: Yeah, no kidding. Must be a fun way to go and have a lunch break and get that $100 hamburger.
13: That's exactly what it is, too.
4: Yep, yeah, and know, just blow off steam. Go ahead.
12: You know, it's funny. It seems like we'll get calls on Friday afternoon. People are surprised that we're there. I think they just think that we're out flying on Fridays, because what else do you do on a Friday afternoon?
4: I wish I had that option.
5: Hey, it's not a bad opportunity. Friday afternoon, let's get out of Dodge.
4: I think that anyway. But even if I wasn't flying... do you gauge? I mean, how many chapters would you consider to be really active? That's a sure. lot, a little. Don't yeah, try. So, you don't have to give me an exact number.
13: Well, Dave, what I like to say is every chapter has its own identity, but they all have the same EAA DNA in it. They have their own characteristics, their own identity, but they do have their the same ENA DNA. So they follow some of the general policies of all chapters around, but. You know, of our 900 chapters, probably half of them are highly engaged. And then we have it's kind of like a bell curve that is kind of skewed to the right in favor of more engagement. So depending on, chapters have a cyclical tendency where, it's all about leadership. And we provide leadership training to our chapters. And chapters that engage in some of our leadership activities tend to have more activities. Activity equals success in chapters. Do something, do anything is something that we promote to chapters. So, it depends. It ebbs and tides, or ebbs and flows as a tide does. And so we're constantly improving the quality of our chapters, and we have content to help them with that, too. We provide leadership training throughout the winter. We'll visit about 7 locations throughout the winter where a chapter will host us, and chapter officers from around that part of the country will come to this event. And we'll engage in leadership training to help them to improve their chapter.
4: Now let's talk about other benefits of being in a chapter. Access to technical advice and help. That's something you're very strong on.
13: We have a lot of chapter, what we call resources, to offer chapters to help them be a better chapter. And I think Serena kind of handles a lot of that in the office. Some of the resources that we offer chapters to utilize.
12: Yeah, and as far as... reasons to be part of a chapter, there absolutely is the whole component of support through things like our tech counselor, flight advisor programs for builders. We also have IMC and VMC club programming for pilot proficiency. Of course, the youth programs that we already mentioned, and resources for learning to fly. So really, it covers... just about everything.
4: When are you starting up the old Rusty Turkeys program for the ones of us that flew a long time ago and then stopped?
5: Yeah, you're looking at 2 right here.
4: That's coming, huh?
13: Yeah, we'll work on that.
4: Yeah. That you ought to get a big response out of that one. So, oh, and that's the other thing. EAA is famous for pancake breakfasts, right?
13: Yes, you're right. So one of the activities that a lot of chapters enjoy doing is the famous pancake breakfast. It provides a couple of opportunities for chapters. One, it's a great fundraising opportunity for chapters. As I mentioned, activity equals success. Do something. And one of the things that we often recommend is a pancake breakfast, and a lot of chapters are doing it. The other thing is that it provides the pilots, the flyers, a destination to fly to meet up with other pilots, people of like-minded people that have the same interest in aviation. So it provides a destination to the pilots, and it provides an opportunity for a fundraiser at the local chapter.
4: Okay. Do you exchange recipes for pancakes?
13: Well, we do offer a special secret recipe.
4: Three parts aerosol.
13: We offer the plans of a rotating pancake griddle for chapters to build.
4: I was wondering about that. I was going to ask about that because I remember seeing that.
13: So I'm a mechanical engineer by trade, and I drew up some plans in 2010 for a rotary pancake griddle, and we offer those plans to chapters. Many of our chapters have built those. And it's really fun. You never run out of people willing to cook pancakes when you have one of those things at your chapter.
4: And how many can you cook at a shot?
13: Oh, you could probably load it up with 40 pancakes, maybe.
4: That's a lot of pancakes.
13: But speaking of a special recipe, I visited a chapter in Gettysburg, Pennsylvania, 1041 one time, and they had the pancake griddle. And I swung a deal with them. I cut a deal with them to give me their secret recipe because they said they had the best pancakes around. And there were other people in the area that said they are really good pancakes. So whenever I provide the griddle plans for a chapter, I include the secret pancake recipe from our Gettysburg, Pennsylvania chapter.
11: There you go. Sounds now, can I download those plans, or is it only available through the chapter?
13: I would hook you up, Dave.
11: All right. All right. There you go.
5: There you go.
11: There we go. And I'm gonna turn it on so fast that it just flings them.
13: Yeah. And we love chapters to be unique and, you know, create their own recipes and have their own personal identity or concept or you know, gig with their breakfast events.
11: Okay, real quick, if I want to become part of a chapter or I want to find a chapter, what do I need to do? 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
12: 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We have a map
11: on
12: there.
11: That was hard.
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13: And okay. If you're on the grounds today, visit the Chapters Blue Barn, home of Chapters in Young Activity and Young Eagles at Air Venture. And we have a huge chapter map on the wall where we're inviting chapter people to come and put their little orange windsock on the chapter map. So it's an easy way to identify if there's a chapter in your area if you don't know about it yet today.
11: Very good. I want to thank you guys for joining us. This is Digital Dave.
5: And I'm Fast Eddie, and this is EAA Radio.
14: Here's one from AirVenture Oshkosh 2024.
11: This is Digital Dave.
5: And I'm still Fast Eddie, unfortunately.
11: Well, we'll forgive you for that.
5: Yeah.
11: For the moment, anyway.
5: We'll muddle through it.
11: Okay.
5: And with us today, guess what? Steven Strollo. From Phillips 66. And what's he going to do? He's going to grease us all up. We're going to talk about
11: goodness. Oils
5: and lubricants. Oh.
11: Okay.
13: That's
11: I will refrain from further comment
5: Stop
11: on that.
5: Stop it.
15: Yeah. Well, I'm afraid my topic is going to be rather prosaic compared to your previous guest. But
11: there you go.
15: Like you say, oil is the lifeblood of your engine. So.
5: Exactly.
11: And how many of us just don't really pay much attention to it?
15: Some don't. Although there are a lot of very enthusiastic people who have been stopping by our tent with lots of very good questions. So the general aviation community seems to be more interested in, well, in their planes and lubrication and everything else that entails their engine.
11: I think they're more interested in preserving their checkbook from engine failures.
5: That's it.
15: Well, sure. That's true.
11: Now, they always talk about ash dispersant oil. What exactly does that mean?
15: Ashless dispersant? Well, it's as the name implies, it's a dispersant that keeps contaminants in suspension, and there are quite a few that get into a piston aviation engine oil, an air-cooled engine, mostly blow-by gases, but there are also wear metal particles and other contaminants as well. So the dispersant keeps these contaminants in suspension, which allows them not to settle out and clog oil passageways and ring grooves and things like that. And also, by keeping them in suspension, the contaminants, it allows you to drain them out when you change your oil, right?
11: So you always recommend draining oil hot.
15: That's right, you know, because despite the fact that the ashless dispersant exists in there, there'll still be some settling. So if you were to drain the oil when it's hot, you're more likely to have those contaminants that I just mentioned in suspension. And the term ashless comes into the term ashless dispersant because when you burn, it's an additive, the ashless dispersant additive, and when you burn it in the combustion process, it leaves no ash behind, right?
11: Okay.
15: It just completely goes out the exhaust port, which is why aviation oils are quite a bit different than over-the-road engine oils. When I say over-the-road engine oils, I mean for cars and trucks. Those oils are radically different from a number of perspectives, probably the most significant being the additive chemistry, right?
11: Okay.
15: All oils have got additives in them. Your over-the-road oils have got a lot of metallic additives. You know, they've got metallic-type detergent additives, calcium and magnesium and other things. And they have anti-wear additives, primarily ZDDP, which contains zinc, which is a metal additive. And the reasons why you'd never want to use an automobile oil in an aviation engine, at least a Lycoming or a Continental, is, again, because of the oil consumption rate. On average, and you two probably know this better than I do, the average aviation engine burns maybe a quart every 8 hours or so. Most of that oil goes right out the exhaust port. But if you're using an oil with a lot of metallic additives, that is, an over-the-road type oil, these metallic additives could accumulate in your combustion chamber, glow and get red hot and lead to pre-ignition.
5: Detonation, okay. Yeah, which destroys the engine.
15: That's right. So to meet the specification that all these oils do, whether it's Phillips 66 or AeroShell, the specification being SAE J1899, which is, you know, spelled out in Lycoming and Continental Service bulletins, one of the many things that you need to do to meet that qualification is to have an oil without any metallic additives in it.
4: Let's talk synthetic versus mineral. I've got a whiz-bang special that's 50 years old. It's run on mineral oil its whole life.
15: Yeah.
4: Can I switch it to synthetic?
15: Well, there are no synthetic oils, fully synthetic oils, for general aviation engines. The Mobil 1 had one. You remember that then? And it failed dismally, right?
4: Oh.
15: And it failed. Do you remember that then?
4: No, I don't.
5: No, I don't.
15: Well, it's probably been, let's say, 35 years ago. Probably before you two were born, I suspect.
4: No. Older than I look, but anyway.
15: And it did fail. I used the word dismally, and that's, you know, that's not hyperbole. It had to be taken off the market, and it actually, I think they had to replace a number of engines as well. And the reason for that is it had the inability, it could not dissolve lead salts that occur from burning lead to fuel, right? The tetraethyl lead and 100 low lead.
4: Yeah, and then there's so much of it.
15: That's right. And that's, you know, so that's why there's not a full synthetic piston aviation engine oil. There are semi-synthetics, right? Phillips has never been a proponent of semi-synthetics for general aviation oils. For the reason I stated, right? It's half mineral oil and half synthetic, and therefore doesn't have quite the ability to dissolve these lead salts like a full mineral oil will. And when I say mineral oil, I'm talking about refined crude oil that comes out of the ground. General
4: right.
15: aviation seems to have this misconception about what a mineral oil is, right?
4: Right.
15: People in general aviation, when they say mineral oil, they think of break-in oil. Well, by definition, mineral oil is a refined crude oil, right, is what it is. I'll just say this, one last thing about that particular topic. Only about 1% of the oil that Phillips sells are general aviation oil. Most of the oil we sell are for cars and trucks.
5: There's more of them.
15: Oh, I've noticed that.
5: Yeah, it's hard not to.
15: I noticed that this morning driving down from Green Bay. You know, there's quite a few cars
4: well,
15: on there.
4: I bet we could sell a lot of oil.
5: Yeah.
15: So most of the over-road, nearly every single over-the-road oil that we sell, not just Phillips, but all the major manufacturers, are either full synthetic or semi-synthetic. And it is a superior oil, full synthetic or semi-synthetic, but none of those engines are burning leaded fuel, right?
5: Right.
15: So that lead solvency issue associated with a mineral oil being superior with a mineral oil isn't a factor there.
4: Well, that begs the question, eventually 100 low lead's going away.
15: Mm-hmm.
4: Are you guys looking at reformulating as a result? I mean,
15: I don't
4: understand what the replacement's going to be quite yet.
15: Yeah, we're looking at a few different things, but I think the verdict is still out as to whether or not we would introduce a semi-synthetic, you know. I mean, one of the advantages using a semi-synthetic is, you know, you could probably extend your oil drain interval, and that's not something we would suggest, at least not for a general aviation engine, right? I mean, both Continental and Lycoming have oil change guidance that's every 50 hours or 4 months, right? People get really hung up and don't like the four-month drain interval, but that's the engine manufacturer's primary mechanism of removing condensation, moisture, from the sump that accumulates in an engine from, you know, just sitting for as long as these planes do, right? I mean, most general aviation owners and operators don't fly every day, and that, you know, well, you know better than I, the planes sit for quite a bit. And when that happens, there's moisture that condenses in the sump, and it leads to rust and corrosion. That's where the four-month came in. Right, so even
4: so at 3.5 months, I'm going to go out and start the engine up for an hour and let it sit on the ground, then shut it off.
15: Well, you know, the important thing in relation to your statement is if you're starting it to warm it up and keep things
4: and lubricated, drive the moisture out.
15: Exactly. Make sure that you do operate it at a high enough temperature to drive off the moisture, because the thing to realize is you generate about 2 gallons of water for every 1 gallon of fuel you burn, which is hard to believe.
4: But yeah.
15: So, again, that's why you need to get the engine up to a sufficient temperature to evaporate off that water. So a lot of people will do sort of just what you said, but not for an hour. They'll just do it for a couple minutes.
4: Yeah,
15: or so,
4: that's not enough.
15: Which is probably more detrimental than helpful.
4: Yep.
5: Well, you know, the operating conditions on aircraft engines are a lot different from, say, an over-the-road vehicle, because at highway speeds, you're cruising about 10% power.
2: Sure.
5: With an airplane, if you're 70% cruise, you're using 70%
2: right,
5: of the power.
2: Right.
5: The temperatures and pressures and everything are much different.
2: Good point. Good point.
5: And, you know, I can
11: I'm
5: understand.
11: Waiting for them to go, hey, we never thought of that.
5: Yeah, really. No, I'm pretty sure that they're in there. But another issue that has come up, and that has to do with moisture, is rust in the engine. And I've heard a couple of people talking about additives to help prevent rust, aftermarket products.
2: Sure, sure.
5: What is your experience with those?
2: Well, there are some that are highly effective. I don't know if I can mention names.

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1: Who aren't changing their oil every 4 months or 50 hours, you know, they fly 50 hours a year and change your oil, the annual, a 10% concentration of that oil would be very effective in eliminating rust and corrosion.
2: Because that's a big deal. Once you get rust and corrosion in an engine, you got a double whammy.
1: That's right. Yeah, that's right. That metal is not going to come back, so to speak, and the rust particles are abrasive. And so until you actually drain that out of there, which is where the ashless dispersing comes in, but until you drain that rust out of there, it's going to act like a lapping compound, but you're still going to have damage to your, you know, your cylinder barrel and your cam and everything else associated with that rust. So, yeah, it's a very real problem.
2: You can easily shred an engine because of rust.
1: Right, right.
3: I want to know how much you've had to change your oils to accommodate these Rotax-style engines, small displacement engines running very high RPM.
1: Yeah. Well, Rotax, that's a very good question. We don't have an oil that's approved for Rotax.
3: Oh.
1: Not for lack of effort. I don't know if anybody's listening from Rotax, but we've approached them frequently over the last 10 years trying to qualify an oil for the Rotax engine, trying to get them to test our oil. Willingness to pay for all the testing as well. They're not interested.
3: They're having too much fun selling engines.
1: Well, or their own oil that they just released.
2: Yeah, right. They have a brother-in-law in the business.
3: Yes, exactly.
1: So for, you know, Rotax owners and operators are... Well, in my opinion, they're doing a disservice because the oil is not that special. I mean, it's as far as from a formulation standpoint. So I can't really answer any questions about Rotax oils.
3: Okay. All right. We've been speaking with Steve Strollo of Phillips 66 about oil and lubricant, the often overlooked super important thing.
2: You really made that one good.
3: It's going down the tubes rapidly.
1: Yeah.
2: Swirling the drain.
3: This is Digital Dave.
2: Fast Eddie, enjoying the view.
3: And we used to work for EAA Radio.
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5: You know, we could not ask for a more fabulous day at the Seaplane Base. Saturday, every year on the fly, is at the Seaplane Base, and it's magical. The weather is perfect. There's a light breeze, which you don't want much more than that because then the sea conditions are not good. So it could not be more spectacular. Shane Albers is the chairman of the Seaplane Base. He's joining me. Hey.
6: Hey, J. Monji. Welcome back for another year.
5: Yeah, it's wonderful. So let's just review a little bit about Seaplane stuff for this year.
6: Absolutely. So amphibious aircraft over at the main field, we're at 69 planes over there. We have 64 that have come here to the Seaplane Base and registered. We're a little bit lighter on our numbers this year, mainly because our Canadian friends haven't been able to get down here.
5: Smoke
6: and weather, yeah. So, but overall, we've had a super successful year down here.
5: Yeah. Well, anything special? You know, some years we come out here and there's some super cool special things. Anything this year that comes to mind that just might have been unusual?
6: Yeah, you know, so this year, it's always fun to get the big iron down here. So there's been this albatross that has been flying in over from the main field, and they've been a riot. They've been a lot of fun. So they land out here in Willow Bay, they anchor out, and they jump off their wing to go swimming.
5: Oh, okay.
6: Yeah, it's a good time. It's always fun to see them. Been doing a lot of touch and goes and just flying for the crowds down here.
5: Oh, that's neat. Well, you know, there's nothing better than seaplanes at a seaplane base. So
6: that's you know, right, exactly.
5: And that's a big one. I did it a few years ago.
6: Correct, yes.
5: But, yeah, it's fantastic. So on the other side of the spectrum then, anything small, unique, cool, different?
6: You know, this year it's been pretty, you know, we had a teal that actually came out of Canada. So that's a flying boat. So we have a couple different variations of seaplanes. We have our your typical Cessna, which has the floats underneath it. And then you have a flying boat, which is actually, if you can imagine, it's a boat with wings on the side of it. So I've never seen one of those here at the Seaplane Base. So that was a really unique one this year that we've had.
5: Oh, that's cool. Do you know where they came from?
6: Just out of Canada. That's
5: in Canada,
6: all I know. Yeah, absolutely.
5: And they must have maneuvered around the smoke.

0: the weather to get here. So taxiing in right now at the seaplane. That's one cool thing about the seaplane base is, people are coming and going, and that's what makes it really so different from being over on main grounds. Is yeah, you can watch people land over there, but here's a guy. He landed out here, and then he water taxis into the lagoon,
1: Correct.
0: and then pulls up right to the dock. And let's talk about, give the listeners an idea of how this process works. So you have a point controller, correct, that kind of controls entry and exit from the actual lagoon.
1: Sure.
0: But they don't really, once they're outside the lagoon, they're on their own, right?
1: That's correct. So our advisory point out there, they will give tips to the pilots as they're coming in, just to let them know where we are. Generally, a pilot will call in here, and we just get them kind of the directions to where we are, right? Once they're on the water, that's the point where the point really plays that critical role. What they do is they make sure that we don't have any water conflict anywhere. So they will clear an airplane in through our cut. It's about a 100-foot opening from Willow Bay into our lagoon here. Then they get a dock assignment where our dock volunteers give a full concierge service, get them tied up, offloaded. Welcome to the Oshkosh Seaplane Base, this really magical, wonderful place here that we have on Lake Winnebago. And then we have a tow team, a boat team, that takes that aircraft out to our mooring field.
0: So they'll unload all their camping gear or whatever gear they need, and then it's towed away and somewhat inaccessible. I mean, it's not like it sits here at the dock the whole time.
1: Correct.
0: So they'll unload it, and you have helpers and carts and all kinds of things. They get put out on a rope, right? You have a
1: Correct.
0: Network out here
1: we,
0: of
1: we
0: buoys.
1: do. Yes, yeah, we have 54 buoy spots out there. We have the availability to put another 20 to 25 in if we were to need them, which we have in years past. So it's an anchoring system that's down on the lagoon. It's a very shallow lagoon, about 2 to 3 feet on average in most spots in the mooring field. So very shallow, hooked to a stainless steel cable, and then to our bridling system that actually wraps around on the propeller so the aircraft can weather vane in a 360 out in the mooring field. Super safe system, safe for the aircraft.
0: Well, and there's plenty of room, so you can do that. And I mean, obviously, if you're going to let an airplane do that, you need a big space.
1: That's
0: You
1: correct.
0: know.
1: Yeah, absolutely.
0: So that is one neat thing about this place is the way that it operates is just so different from anything else. You guys have activities out here too, that are a little different and unusual from the main grounds. Why don't we talk about some of the festivities you have out here?
1: Yeah, absolutely. So we have our Watermelon Social, which actually we hosted last night. We had 700-plus people here last night for our Watermelon Social. We host it every year on Friday, and it's a traditional Wisconsin pork roast, and it's sponsored by our seaplane-based sponsor, Whip Air. And you get a souvenir mug for it. So next year, for all our listeners out there, please, please, please come on down to the Seaplane Base. We got some tickets. You come out for the Watermelon Social, enjoy camaraderie among like-minded seaplane pilots and folks.
0: Yeah, that's great. Well, and like you said, there aren't 700 people staying at the Seaplane Base, so
1: Correct.
0: it's obviously a popular activity. And I know tickets sell out pretty early for that. And then you have other. You have vendors here as well that are more seaplane oriented.
1: Correct.
0: As well as the Seaplane Pilots Association. I know they're in they have a booth in the building on grounds, but then they also have their booth here.
1: Yeah, absolutely. It's the best spot to highlight seaplane flying, and obviously our vendors that are here too. They're all of them are seaplane orientated.
0: So if somebody was interested in seaplanes in general, but they know nothing about it, are there some resources out here that you have for people who just aren't familiar and want to just get immersed quickly into what the seaplane world is like?
1: So, yes, and there's multiple different ways they could go about it. So, obviously, you could talk to the vendors, but then the seaplane pilots are probably some of the best resources you could have. And pilots in general, want to continue on with general aviation, but seaplane pilots specifically love to be able to talk about seaplane flying what it's all entailed. In fact, there's a pilot that I know who refers to seaplane flying as flip-flop flyers.
0: Flip-flop flyers. Well, yeah, he's in dock shoes today, but, you know. Apparently, he's not going flying.
1: Not going flying right now.
0: So that, how do people get here? You know?
1: Yeah, great question. So we have a shuttle bus that runs from the main field over here to the seaplane base. There's one down at the main bus park, gate 21, and then there's another one down on the south 40. So those buses will shuttle them out here. There's just a very small fee. It's a $3 bus ride, but I promise you, if you take that trip down here, you will come back year after year after year.
0: That's a round trip fee. Right?
1: That's a round trip fee.
0: So that's pretty cheap in this day.
1: That's right. You know,
0: and it's about a 15-minute ride.
1: Yeah,
0: out,
1: give or take. Yeah, yeah, yeah.
0: Depending on the traffic, and you get dropped out front, and you do this nature walk through the woods.
1: Correct. Yes. Yeah.
0: And arrive at this beautiful waterfront.
1: And when you come through from the bus trail down at a waterfront, the first thing you see is our welcome sign to the seaplane base, and there's a wonderful Boss 182 sitting on our dock right over there at the Whip Air stand. It's the very first thing you see, and it is the epitome of welcome. Welcome to the Oshkosh Seaplane Base.
0: Got a big 350 horsepower motor on it, too. It has me drooling every time I come by.
1: Me too. Someday.
0: Someday. So, you know, if you're thinking about coming out here and you think, well, geez, I'm going out to the seaplane base, maybe I ought to eat before I come out here. Probably don't need to, because you always have good food vendors out here.
1: That's right. And our food vendor this year, for the last couple of years, they have a phenomenal spread. Not only do you have the opportunity to get food, one of the things the seaplane base offers to people is relaxation. It is so different over here. It is so chill, for lack of better words.
0: No, it definitely is.
1: We have the pontoon tour free, that you can go out into our mooring field and get up close and personal in what is our flight line.
0: Well, this is, I said to somebody, hey, I'm going out to Margaritaville. And they're like, Margaritaville? I haven't seen that on the grounds. I said, well, it's not on the grounds. It's out at the seaplane base, because this place is just like a real Margaritaville.
1: That's right.
0: I don't know if you can get margaritas out here, but, you know, it is.
1: I don't know if I've found any yet.
0: I heard steel drums playing earlier, and yes, it was just the ambiance is just very, you know, island-like, very chill.
1: It's very hard to describe exactly, you know, what this place is, but it is truly magical. And actually, Tom Popperesny coined this EAA's best-kept secret.
0: And how long has the seaplane base been in operation?
1: Yeah, so the seaplane base was founded in 1949. And when EAA moved here in the 70s, shortly after that in the early 80s, is when the seaplane base became an official EAA seaplane base.
0: Okay, and how does that work? Like the seaplane base, this is not a seaplane base year-round.
1: Ah, great question. Yes, yeah. So this property is actually privately owned. The owners are extremely generous and allow EAA to utilize this beautiful piece of property right here on Lake Winnebago, where we have five different docks that we can service aircraft at. We're able to fuel airplanes right here on site. We're our own little mini hub here of the convention.
0: And unlike a lot of seaplane bases that are year-round, this is a special-use seaplane base for, you know, 2 weeks out of the year.
1: That's it.
0: It's pretty unusual.
1: It's very unusual, and it's just such an unbelievable experience to be part of it.
0: Well, we're excited to come out here every Saturday and enjoy the ambiance. It's a great way. This is the last day for my show, for On the Fly, and I love coming out here to wrap up the week, because it is like tuning down. It's very relaxing, a very chill atmosphere. We're going to come back and talk more seaplane stuff here. What have we got lined up for the rest of the show?
1: Yeah, wonderful. So we have one of my point operations co-chairs is going to be on with us, who's also a seaplane pilot. I have my office administrator, who is just absolutely wonderful. She's going to be coming on as well. And then last but not least, I have three young ladies that have grown up here at the Seaplane Base. So we'll talk about their experience here.
0: Awesome. Shane Albers, chairman of the Seaplane Base. Jay Munchie, we're on the fly. We're out here. If you haven't been out to Seaplane Base, today is your opportunity, and tomorrow too. But get on the bus, head out here, and join us. 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
3: Hi, this is Mike Morgan. I'm back again this year as one of the co-hosts of Attitude Adjustment, and I'm delighted to hand the control of the aircraft back to my instructor and the proper primary host of Attitude Adjustment, Amy Loboda. Welcome back, Amy.
4: Well, thank you very much, Mike. It is so wonderful to be back here at EAA Air Venture 2022. I so appreciated what you did for me last year. I listened. You were great.
3: Thank you.
4: And you honored all these wonderful guests that we have.
3: That you had planned to speak to personally, and then, of course, COVID kind of got in the way, indirectly.
4: It happens indirectly.
3: It does.
4: But yeah.
3: So there are lots, just like last year, like every year, there are lots and lots of gorgeous airplanes here. So it's fitting that we begin this hour with a conversation with our guest, Craig Barnett, who is the CEO and founder of Scheme Designers. That's one of the premier aviation paint design specialists in the industry. You know, if you've bought a late model production aircraft in the last 20 years or so, there's a pretty good chance that your factory paint scheme was designed by Craig, who knows just about everything there is to know about how to properly protect an aircraft with quality paint. Hello, Craig.
5: Hello, Mike. Thank you so much for having me.
4: It is delightful to see you again, Craig. And I want to start this conversation with, you're not just a CEO of a company that happens to be here at Air Venture. You also partner with EAA. You're a big supporter of EAA. But more important, you, like we, are volunteers here on the show grounds. You present forms during every Air Venture.
5: I think it's one thing to be here to sell your wares, but this is EAA and it's built on volunteerism. It's absolutely amazing how at a lot of events that you go to and you see the guy directing traffic or moving crowd along, this is one event where you can stop and often say, oh, and what kind of plane do you fly? And that's pretty amazing that everybody here are part of the group that we are from all over the world, coming and giving of their time to make this show so incredible for everyone who attends. So I try and do my part too, as you guys do.
3: I have had conversations with other volunteers about who gets the better end of the deal. Is it the organization that gets the volunteer labor, or is it the volunteer who gets to experience something from a different perspective that's really, really unique?
5: I'm with you on the second. I'm mm-hmm. sure the organization benefits by all of us volunteering. But very often, whether you're giving money to a charity or you're volunteering your time to an organization that you love, it's very self-satisfying, even though you're doing good for the organization, good for the charity. And I think it's really unique to be on the other side and be providing the services that people are enjoying. It gives me a lot of pleasure. It's some of the most fun things I do while I'm here.
4: Absolutely. And what I love is that you've got this incredible, deep, deep well of knowledge about what you've been doing for years, particularly about protecting surfaces, you know, what be they a glass surface or be they a metal surface, with products that make our airplanes stay in the sky a long, long time.
5: Right. People forget. They look at us as a company that creates art for aircraft and makes your aircraft look beautiful. And yes, we do. But I certainly recognize the value of putting a quality finish on the aircraft and how that relates to the longevity. And you can't say that without thinking over not just our home-built aircraft, but the whole aircraft fleet in general, average aircraft is well over 50 years old. And there's not many cars running around over 50 years old. Just think about if all of us drove around 50-year-old cars, what that would be like. And yet we're flying around in 50-year-old plus aircraft. And when I see an aircraft that's on the ramp that is faded and the paint's all cracked and it's tied down in the sun and rain and snow, I'm a little depressed by that, to be honest. I look at that airframe and I say, there's stuff going on underneath the paint that the owner's not thinking about. And painting a plane is expensive, but throwing an airframe away is more expensive. So ultimately, what I do is an essential part of protecting the longevity of an already aged fleet.
3: Because there's a little bit of science and technology behind it, does the typical inspection of an aircraft result in a, you know, a sound decision on whether it's been damaged by lack of attention to its coverings?
5: That could be picked up at any time, whether it's during an inspection for maintenance or whether it's during an inspection just to check the overall airframe, maybe at a paint shop where you just happen to stop in and have a look. And yes, you do start seeing evidence of corrosion. But keep in mind, a lot of corrosion is happening where you can't look.
3: Mm-hmm.
5: And if you're allowing moisture to penetrate the seams of your airframe, get into the wings, into the structure itself, there could be lots going on with your aircraft that you're not even aware of. And you're flying something that's gradually being eaten up. So you really need to work hard to protect your airframe like that.
4: Now, you've got four forums?
5: I have four forums. I do two forums which are purely educational forums. We don't go there to sell anything. Two of them talk about how to do the artistic part, which is how I make my living. So how to approach, think about, and go along the path of designing a beautiful paint scheme design for your aircraft, as well as all the serious things of what not to do artistically. So it's kind of those are two fun forums. And then the second two forums I give are for people who either they've built a plane and they know they're going to have to paint it, or they own a plane and they know it's going to come up for paint as one of their big missions over the next few years. And it's everything around painting your plane, from how to choose a paint shop, how to understand what quality paint looks like, how to make choices between going with vinyl or paint on the aircraft. Everything outside of paint scheme design, so that it gets you educated when you're about to spend a large amount of money. Remember, this is the third or fourth largest investment you're going to make into an airframe. And most people go into it uneducated. Most people spend the money and get educated during the process, but by the time they know everything, it's too late.
4: Oh, that's painful.
5: And most people don't paint a plane very often. Some people may get to do it once in their ownership of an aircraft and never again. So it's pointless having that information after the fact. So I try and convey a lot of interesting information and get people thinking. So that's what the second forum's about.
3: If you're just joining us, we're talking with Craig Barnett, who's the CEO and founder of Scheme Designers. Talk about the interface between you and the execution of, or the design, which you do, and the execution, which a paint shop's going to do.
5: I find that a very interesting question. For scheme designers, that's the defining point of what makes our company successful, and that we're not just a group of artists. There are six full-time artists that do nothing else but design planes. But communicating that to the paint shop accurately, no matter where the paint shop is, no matter what country it's in, no matter what language the guy with the tape who's actually going to lay out the design speaks, you have to be able to fully communicate accurately down to the millimeter, down to the eighth of an inch, a plan for how to get whatever you design onto the aircraft. Anybody can sit and make a pretty picture, but just looking at that pretty picture, how do you make sure that it works on the aircraft? And so we developed a process early on that includes very detailed dimension drawings and written specifications, and I'm an engineer at the end of the day, so that knowledge has gone into the back end of what we do and what the final product we hand to a client for their paint shop is. And that's what's made us so successful.
4: Where can people find you on the airfield here during the show if they want to get into more detail after they go to your form?
5: Sure. We are in Hangar C. We are in the very northwest corner. So it's the northwest hangar, northwest corner of Hangar C. And you'll find us there. We're in the same spot every year.
3: Do you tend to be in the booth much of the time, or do you tend to be out and about?
5: Yeah, when I'm not giving forums, I'm probably in the booth 80% of that time. I do like to get out and talk to some of our manufacturer clients and see what's new and,
4: of course,
5: and drool over planes like everyone else.
4: And then if they're not here at AirVenture, where can they find you?
5: We have a huge comprehensive new website that's just launched last week, which is at schemedesigners.com. And for those of you who don't know how to spell, S-C-H-E-M-E, and it's designersplural.com. Come visit us there. But more than that, we're always free with information. Anyone can call me anytime, whether they're hiring us or not, and we will always be happy to talk to you about what you're doing and get you on the right path, whether it involves us or not. So anyone can visit our website or call me anytime for information.
4: We've been speaking with Craig Barnett. He is the CEO and founder of Scheme Designers, and he is a quintessential volunteer, just like us, here at EAA AirVenture 2022. Craig, thank you.
5: Thanks for having me.
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6: I am Digital Dave.
7: And I'm still Fast Eddie.
6: And who do we have joining us today, Fast
7: Eddie?
6: Well,
7: as opposed to what our schedule used to say, we have a whole new individual just beamed right in on us. We have Kirk Kotenberg here, and he's going to talk about the role of national aviation meteorologists.
6: There's so many meteorologists everywhere, I don't know who to believe.
8: Generally us.
7: Wait a minute.
6: Okay.
7: So you guys are the certificated aviation meteorologists then.
8: No, we all work really well together. So I'm from the Weather Service office in Green Bay. And we have a good relationship with the television media because we realize, like, you know, people like myself, I shouldn't be on television. Like, that's just not good for people's screens. So, you know, we issue the warnings. We issue the forecast behind the scenes. And then the local TV people go on and spread the word to help keep people safe. So we all work really well together.
7: Well, the idea between the weather is to make sure that everybody gets the same weather,
6: yeah.
7: Yeah. Anybody that's directly affected by it, like pilots and mm-hmm. others, they get what's really going on out there. And, boy, that went right off the cliff.
6: Yeah.
8: Yeah. No. So aviation-wise, too. So, like, there are so many facets of weather that impact people in different ways, kind of where you were going. The Weather Service in Green Bay, so we're providing support for boots on the ground. So, like, Winnebago County Sheriff's Department and Oshkosh Police Department. If there's thunderstorms or something that would impact their response to help keep people safe, you know, we help keep them safe and keep them informed so they can keep the troopers safe and those who serve safe. But then on the aviation side, so for the sheriff, you know, we're looking at rain, thunderstorms, etc. And then you switch to aviation, obviously thunder is important, but then it also becomes things like wind speed, wind direction, and you have to get really nuanced, like, you know, the wind direction at 2,000 feet versus on the surface. You know, if there's a 30-knot difference, that's a big deal to the pilots. So,
6: yes, it is.
8: So we look at all that and serve, like, a really, really big range of audiences and try to give them the best information they can so that they can stay safe and do what they need to do.
6: Have you been doing aviation weather for a long time? You're quite young looking, so I'm going to say no.
8: No, I've been in the Weather Service for 10 years.
6: Okay.
8: So just a couple gray hairs, but yeah, still pretty young.
6: Well, what I'm getting at, the whole point of that question was, how much has the technology improved in that time you've been there?
8: Yeah, so it's pretty incredible. You know, so like the whole picture has improved. Starting with technology, especially like back when I was in college, some of the forecast model would have what we call like forecast resolution. So think of like your camera of like 40 kilometer grid spacing. So like any like really localized weather, like you really couldn't be able to tell the difference within like, you know, 40 kilometers. Like that's pretty far distance. But nowadays we're down to like 0.25 miles. So like the computer,
6: wow, quarter mile resolution.
8: Right. So like it's just it improved incredibly. So that's the computer models. And then our mission, kind of like I was talking about earlier, to keep people safe. The Weather Service actually hired, I think it was 2 social scientists at the national level. And the point is, like, if I give the most perfect forecast in the world, like aviation forecast, you know, the exact wind speed, exact, down to the knot, like perfect. But the end user, being the pilots or the sheriff or whoever, doesn't know how to use that forecast, doesn't know how to take the action they need to keep themselves safe. And like, how good is that forecast, you know, if they're walking around confused? So we've really focused on not only like improving the technology, but also to like the reception and helping people understand what actions they need to do to stay safe.
6: Okay, so you're improving the delivery as well.
8: Yes, yep.
6: As far as walking around confused, there's a lot of reasons for that.
7: Yes.
6: So I'm thinking, you, with that kind of resolution, when my phone says it's going to rain in 1 2/3 minutes, I can believe that.
8: Right. Yeah. We're starting to get down to that level.
6: That's incredible. Mm-hmm. And you still want pilots to call in and say, hey, look, there's some rain up here. No, you didn't tell me about.
8: Yeah, or, you know, turbulence, too. Like, you know, we'll still take those reports also.
6: Okay. Pyreps are important, guys.
8: Yes, sir.
7: And there's a lot of turbulence out there. I saw a report the other day where they're saying that the turbulence has improved, gotten worse, not improved.
6: Which one was that?
7: It got worse.
6: Okay. For a second, I thought he was going to say the turbulence in here has gotten worse.
7: Oh, it has.
8: Give us another 10 minutes and it'll...
7: Yeah, it'll
6: right,
7: pass.
6: Right.
7: There's a turbulence front passing through the studio right now, but...
6: I've been asking this question all week for the weather guys. I mean, do you get excited when the weather starts to get a little nasty? I mean, sometimes I think the guys on TV report with glee. Hey, there's doom and gloom coming.
8: Yes and no. I can't speak for everybody. You know, it's probably just like pilots. Like, some people, like, there's turbulence. All right. You know,
6: let's go.
8: But other people are like, no, like, steer clear. So weather is kind of similar. You know, there are some people who, like, you know, love thunderstorms and, like, just love the, you know, the science and, like, oh, yeah, thunderstorms. But then, like, myself, so, like, part of what we do also is, like, we do damage surveys. So, like, the day after either, like, a strong straight-line wind thunderstorm or a tornado, we will go out to the scene and determine what caused it. If it was a tornado or if it was straight-line winds, we'll take a look at the damage and try to kind of assess what happened. And then we'll take a look at the wind speed. So we'll take a look at what happened to the thing, you know, if it's a house or a barn or something. And then we'll figure out the wind speed that caused that damage. And so, like, you know, for myself, like, just seeing that aftermath, you know, kind of gives me a little less, like, you know, my younger days, I might have been like, you know, all right, thunderstorm. And I actually used to storm chase.
6: Okay.
8: Hopefully my mom's not listening. In theory, we would drive around the country. And, you know, we'd rent a minivan and say it was for career networking, quote unquote.
6: Right.
8: And, go storm chasing. So, you know, back then, you know, it's like, oh, yeah, tornado. But then just seeing it from this side of the field, you know, seeing, like, you know, this is someone's house that was destroyed, you know, someone's livelihood, someone's property that they've, you know, worked all their life to build and earn. You know, seeing that damage, you know, really kind of makes it a little bit more sombering than in my younger college days. So, and long story short, it's kind of a mixture. Some people still get excited, but, yeah.
6: Gotcha.
7: Well, the one thing, especially with the heavy weather bit of it, you've got to be on your A game there, because when you have like a squall line moving through, these things change rapidly.
8: Yeah, exactly. And some of them too, like some of them literally move at like 70 miles an hour. So, you know, from like here to the Wausau Airport would, you know, probably normally be like an hour and a half or so drive. So like, then the thunderstorms that are moving that fast, you know, they're here in like an hour. So you think of like, you know, it takes me an hour and a half to drive to Wausau, but this thunderstorm's here in an hour from Wausau. So like, you know, holy cow, it must be moving, you know, booking really fast. And so, yeah, just the conditions that can change on a dime like that, you know, really, really, really sensitive, obviously, across the board, aviation and boots on the ground support. So we're fully prepared to staff up. You know, we have meteorologists on site here throughout the week, morning and evening. So for like the Saturday evening show, we'll have someone here till 11. And it kind of gets into the whole specter of emergency preparedness. I'll slowly step out of the swim lane a little bit. You know, we have to be prepared, you know, us and like the sheriff and, you know, EAA security. You know, we're on site constantly here throughout the week, and we have a big amount of people prepared to respond in a big way if needed. But if the weather's quiet and sunny like today, you know, it's like, hey, you know, we don't really need the weather guys, you know, why are you guys even here? It's like, and so that's why, is like for that preparedness, because as we've seen in years past, you know, last year was pretty stormy too. So like, we just have to be prepared, and, you know, we can't be an hour away and then like, oh, now we need the weather guys, come here. Or like, you know, the sheriff, like they're 15 minutes away at the sheriff's office. Like, no, we need you here now. Like, you know, instead of them be actually being here to respond quickly. So it's all about preparedness also. And, you know, months in advance, we're working with our partners here. We do like a tabletop exercise every year to kind of just make sure all of the agencies supporting EAA are on the same page and can respond to keep people safe to the extent possible here and be able to respond as efficiently and successfully as possible.
6: Very good, very good. You feed flight service stations their weather, right? So you don't directly deal with pilots,
8: right? We'll work with the FAA. There's also, so the Aviation Weather Center is another kind of arm of the National Weather Service, and they're here also, embedded right next to the FAA people, to tap them on the shoulder, like, hey, you know, even on a sunny day like this, you know, sometimes there's clear air turbulence or something that, you know, you might not think wind will be an issue, but all of a sudden it is. So they can tap the FAA folks right on the shoulder there and, you know, let them know of any wind direction shifts or anything like that pretty instantly. And so, yeah, it's another way we help keep people safe there.
6: Well, good. I like you keeping people safe.
7: Yeah. And, you know, the thing of it being is that a lot of people, myself included, have noticed that the severe weather seems to be getting more frequent and worse in intensity. I've seen squall lines from the Gulf to Canada. Mm-hmm. That's got to drive people, especially you, nuts.
8: It's been quite a year. Here in Wisconsin, we have never had a tornado in February until this year.
6: Yeah.
8: This year,
6: yeah.
8: I think it was February 8th, I think, down in southern Wisconsin. First ever tornado in the month of February. So
6: wow.
8: Things are changing.
6: What was that? Kirk?
7: Kirk Totenberg.
6: Right. I want to thank you for joining us.
8: Yes.
6: This is Digital Dave.
7: And Fast Eddie, and this is EAA Radio.
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0: And we are at the Seaplane Base. It's Saturday, so of course we're here. We're always at the Seaplane Base on Saturday. And the weather, we couldn't be rounding out the week here at AirVenture with more spectacular weather. It is amazing. If you have not been out to the Seaplane Base on your journey to AirVenture this year, get on the bus at the bus, either the bus barn. What do we call that?
7: Yes.
0: The bus circle, or, you know, the bus Depot?
1: Yeah, so there's we have the bus park over
0: the bus park. Yes, that's the word I was looking
1: for. I believe it's
0: for.
1: Gate 21, and then also South 40.
0: And then South 40. But South 40 is way down there for most people.
1: It's a little
0: It filled
1: ways
0: up
1: away.
0: Down there by, yeah, like, I don't know, Saturday.
9: Yeah, yeah, but that's where the amphibian seaplanes are.
0: Yeah. Well, they're in the very north part of the South 40.
9: That's true, yeah.
0: You can go another 4 miles south from where the amphibs are parked, and that's where that bus leaves from, right?
1: Correct, yeah. Yep.
0: Okay, so Shane Albers is the chairman of the Seaplane Base, and he's lined up a couple people for us to talk to for the rest of the show. Who are we going to talk to now, Shane?
1: Yeah, so joining us now is Don Smith. He's our water and communications operations. He is a critical piece to making sure we have the safe operation out here. Welcome, Don.
9: Hey, good afternoon, you guys.
0: So, Don, tell us a little bit about your role and what is encompassed in that operation.
9: So my team takes care of basically entry and exit out of our lagoon. We're kind of like ground communication, and the only other thing we do is provide advisory information to pilots as they're flying in. We kind of do our best to keep track of traffic that's coming in, what's floating around outside in the big bay, which is Lake Winnebago, and more importantly is making sure people coming and going from the cut. Because seaplanes don't have brakes, so you really don't want one coming while one's going. We don't go backwards very well, no.
0: You know, that's probably something, and you're a seaplane pilot, so you can speak to this. What kind of seaplane
9: do you fly? I fly a Boss 182, so it's kind of like a normal 182, except for Whipline modified it. They took the engine off and put a big IO 580 in it, which when those are ported and polished up to 350 horsepower, and it's really nice. I've got a stall kit on it. So it allows me to come and go from some of the small lakes where I go deer hunting in the fall. And it's really a nice combination. It's a 182. It's a gentleman's aircraft.
0: Well, where are you from, Don?
9: Just north of Grand Rapids, Michigan.
0: Oh, okay.
9: And I fly all over the Midwest. You know, Isle Royale is one of my favorite spots later in the year. You know, Crane Lake. It's just so many places that opens up. And honestly, in the summertime, my plane's in my backyard tied up to the dock.
0: No kidding.
9: It's beautiful to be able to walk out and go flying.
0: Yeah.
9: Like this morning.
0: But from here.
9: Yeah, literally.
0: So you basically have a seaplane base year-round. Of course, it's ice fishing in the winter, right?
9: Good point, yeah. You can put your snow skis on. Yeah, yeah.
0: So let's talk about some operational airplane things. So, you know, there's a lot of wheel pilots that might be listening.
9: Sure.
0: What is entailed in getting a seaplane rating, and what are the big differences that you're training for?
9: So if you already have a single-engine land, it's really not that hard. Most of your time is spent on, like the sailing and boating essentials. You know, it's, you know, keep in mind that you're going to want to take off into the wind. You know, unlike at an airport, we always take off and land into the wind. And if you just pick up your water rudders, the wind will catch your tail and point you right into the wind. So it's very easy to find where the wind is. And beyond that, it's really looking out for other traffic and navigational issues. You know, we're all taught how to taxi on the water, either high-speed taxi or a plow taxi. You're taught how to sail, which is really just opening the doors of your seaplane and letting the wind kind of push you back. You know, so if you land on a lake, you can, if you don't feel like you got enough room, you can just, you know, pull the throttle back a little bit, open the doors, and the wind will just push you back to the shore and allow you to have the full length of the lake to take off. Most of it's really just water work. Especially if you already have your single-engine land.
0: But there are some things. For example, if you're coming to land at a lake that you didn't take off from, you really don't know because there's no wind socks out in the wilderness, so you've got to learn some special things, right?
9: So I had a student pilot out. He's actually a student of my son's. And we were overflying the lake this morning. We were flying around 10 o'clock this morning. And the wind was still a little brisk, but you could look down and see the wind lines. And they're like little bubbles that are all in a line that exactly line up with the wind. And, of course, and don't laugh. In school, they tell you to look for flags, look for the wind lines, look how the waves react around points, if that makes any sense. There's so many indicators, telltales. If you don't have any wind lines, that means the water's pretty calm and it probably doesn't mean a lot. You know, but once it gets above 4 knots, you can see the wind lines. It's pretty clear.
0: Hmm. Wow. So unless it's really windy, right?
9: Yeah,
0: and then it's waves.
9: You still get the wind lines. Yeah, and actually I was getting ready to launch much earlier, and somebody walked by and said, yeah, you might want to wait a couple hours. And look how beautiful it is. Weather's down. You know, I flew 2 days ago, went up to Milwaukee Airport, and Wow, it was hot. Even at 4,000 feet, it was warm. So
0: yeah. So what is, I'm going to put you on the spot, what is your favorite thing about seaplane flying?
9: About seaplane flying, I just like the fact that you can just go and fly for 30 minutes and come back. You know, the plane is, again, in my backyard. But here during convention, it is so nice here at the seaplane base. It's not like having to, you know, taxi down Papa and get in line and wait in line. The engine's running. It's hot as heck. You know, basically, you go to the departure coordinator. He'll make arrangements to bring your plane to a dock. You can hop in your plane and go flying. And there are days where I'll fly 5, 6, 7 times. You know, and I'll take my son, my friends, my neighbors, you know, the people that I've gotten to know over the years. It's amazing how many people in EAA you know from all over the country. And you only see them once a year, and it's kind of nice to take 20 minutes and go just for a flight to Winnipeg, go to the East Shore and get everybody there.
0: Yeah.
9: And just fly up on the East Shore. Monday, we got seafood over to seafood dealer in downtown Green Bay. It's a good flight of big seafood boil.
0: Very useful. And you have some outdoor stuff off your lake. You like to go up and you have some hunting spots and things like that.
9: And, like, I think it's the least visited national park in the whole national park system. And they have a seaplane base on the west side and the east side. They're both very well from the waves of Lake Superior. And we pack that up with backpacks, you know, stuff like that. We go hiking for a week. You know, there's actually hotels on board, which my wife likes. But it's not uncommon for us to bring a ton of stuff, put it in the room, and then go hiking for 3 or 4 days. Come back, take a shower. Maybe eat in a restaurant there, and then go do it again.
0: Wow.
9: Yeah.
0: So these are options that, you know, so land plane pilots do have options. But, yeah, you have to land at the airport, and then you got to get a courtesy car or a rental car or something like that. And you pull up right to the dock, which is usually right in town.
9: Yeah, and it's really kind of cool. I mean, there's in our neighborhood, I live on a lot of lakes in Michigan and Wisconsin, Minnesota. And if you look around, Google Maps, great. You can find restaurants that have, like, on the beach or have their own little docking system. Just pull right in. You know, I spent a lot of time in northern Michigan. There's so many lakes that you can either just pull up on the sand or pull up to a dock and tie up.
0: So you have a 182 on amphibious floats,
9: yeah.
0: Which are conventional floats. Let's talk a little bit about the boats. So I know there are significant differences between the two, one of them being that the high-wing float planes are a little easier to get in and out of docking systems, right?
9: Yeah.
0: The flying boats, what would be the benefit to that over a float plane? Like, what situation would that be a benefit?
9: Most of the flying boats, you know, true seaplanes, their propellers are pretty high. And they're above the main fuselage. And with the a float plane that I have, when you have heavy waves, they'll break over the top of the floats and get into the prop wash. Where on the other seaplanes, that propeller is pretty high up in the air, and it's nice and clear. And by the way, it's a lot easier to paddle from the pilot seat than having to scurry out onto the floats and paddle the last few feet to the dock when you're tying up. Yeah.
0: So that would be a benefit to that.
9: Yeah.
0: Very different kinds of flying, though. I know some of the control inputs are exact opposite of conventional airplanes because of where that engine's mounted.
9: Yeah.
0: So that takes a little training, a little bit to get used to, right? And what about wave conditions? What kind of float plane is the best for more serious wave conditions?
9: Well,
1: the Martin Mars, quite frankly.
0: Yeah, the Martin Mars. When it doesn't have a hole in it, you mean?
9: And again, I think that those hulls are a little bit better for the waves. They hit pretty hard when you come, but it does the same thing to the floats, too. So I think I'd rather have a bigger seaplane, what I would call a flying boat seaplane, for heavy water.
0: Like an albatross.
9: With a refrigerator, like Jimmy Buffett.
0: Buffett's flying party vehicle.
9: Yeah.
1: And we actually had his albatross here probably 15 years ago, I think it was.
0: No, I remember it was over in, in those days it was Aeroshell Square. But, he had it out there on display. His pilot was there, and you could look in it and get some paraphernalia, and I'm sure it was out here.
1: Oh, it was here, absolutely.
0: Yeah. Well, Can you think of anything else, Don, that the listeners might be interested in about seaplane flying?
9: I got to tell you, I mean, everyone thinks about it's difficult to get in here. And I'll tell you what, it's way, way easier than flying in the Fisk arrival and you know, getting in line, you know, having to circle around the lakes while you're waiting for your placement in the line. And I just come in from the east side. I get down low. You know, I pick up the point on the Unicom frequency. And it's so much simpler. You know, if you got a seaplane, coming here is so much simpler than flying the Fisk arrival and come in, especially VFR.
0: Yeah, awesome. Well, cool. Well, Don, thank you for joining us and sharing a little of your knowledge about seaplane flying, since that's what we're doing today. We're chilling and talking about seaplane flying.
1: That's right.
0: In one of the most beautiful places in AirVenture world. Shane, we're going to take a break again, and when we come back, we're going to talk more seaplane-based stuff. Right?
1: Perfect.
0: All right. J-Mod G, we're on the fly at the seaplane base. Head out if you haven't been out this week, and have a relaxing afternoon with us. 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
10: Good morning. Live from the Ronscat Communications Center, this is From the Stand. First up is Robin Hayes, who is the chairman and CEO of Airbus North America, or of the Americas, correct?
11: That's right. Great to be here. What beautiful weather we're having.
10: It is. After that little rain shower Tuesday, we're in good shape.
11: That's right.
10: Tell us a little bit about your background in aviation. You've been involved in aviation for your entire career, mostly on the commercial side. So let's parallel how that works with general aviation.
11: That's right. I've been in aviation about 35 years since I started selling a duty-free at Logan Airport back in the late 80s. And I worked 19 years at British Airways. I worked about 15 and a half years at JetBlue and was lucky enough to get the opportunity to join Airbus. And I'm 8 weeks in, so I'm still at that learning phase, you know?
10: the honeymoon period, as it were.
11: Well, indeed, although they seem to be getting shorter and shorter.
10: Ah, okay. When you were with JetBlue, you were here at AirVenture in 2009.
11: That's right. We bought I just joined JetBlue, actually, in 2008, and we bought a JetBlue Airbus A320. And it was the year the 380 made the appearance at Oshkosh. So I remember it very well. So, yeah, 2009. So 15 years ago.
10: So have you had a chance to get out and look at the grounds this year as well?
11: Not yet. I was actually at Farnborough earlier in the week. Oh, okay. So I came over yesterday, got in really too late to come to the air show. So I'll be doing that today.
10: Good, good. Are you here through the end of the week?
11: Going back tomorrow.
10: Okay. So yep, you'll see a great air show today.
11: Can't wait. I can't wait. It's already amazing.
10: Yeah, we have the best flight line view right here, watching all the aircraft come and go.
11: This is for those of you not here, this is the top place to be, I'm telling you. I'm going to just sit here all day and watch the airplanes.
10: Okay, that sounds good. Your staff might have other ideas.
11: Yeah, they probably do.
10: But you're welcome to. That's not
11: Thank
10: a problem.
11: You.
10: I was going to ask if you had any parallels between 2009 and today as far as the size of the show.
11: No, I mean, it just continues to grow. You know, I thought spending all those years at JetBlue, I thought New York airspace was busy, but I've forgotten how busy it got here. But look, it's incredible. You know, what the EAA does and just how everyone comes together in the aviation community, it's just inspiring. And I think it just reminds us all how privileged and blessed we are to work in just this incredible industry.
10: Very true. Very true. You have Airbus has a great relationship with EIA, and especially highlighted today, saluting veterans.
11: Yeah, I mean, Airbus is a very significantly sized company in the USA. You know, we make airplanes in Mobile, Alabama. We make helicopters in Mississippi. We make satellites in Florida, amongst many other things. And we have about 5,000 employees in Airbus. We support about 275,000 jobs through the supply chain. And you know, I've always found aviation is a job that has a lot of veterans working in it. You know, aviation is complicated. And so I think it's an attractive second career for someone who's finished their commitment to service and is now looking to put all those skills to good use. And, you know, we expect at Airbus a number of aircraft in the world to double over the next 20 years. And so there's still lots of opportunity and lots of jobs in the future.
10: Definitely. You will be welcoming the veterans after the veteran parade when they end up on the plaza.
11: That's right. Yeah. We had a breakfast this morning as well. Okay. And look, it's not lost on me how important our veterans are, how much they've given to serve. And companies like Airbus, you know, we wouldn't be where we are today with just all the great veterans that we have working for us.
10: Definitely. You mentioned some of the different aspects of Airbus as well, but one I was kind of intrigued on is the your Silicon Valley-based innovation arm, A-Cubed?
11: A-Cubed, yeah, A-Cubed. Well done, yeah.
10: I had a Midwestern pronunciation of it earlier, and it was corrected, thankfully. But tell us about that. That seems very, very interesting.
11: Well, I think, you know, innovation in aviation has really been there since the first airplane took off, and you know, whether there's innovations in speed or fuel efficiency or comfort or mission, you know, it's a real kind of team sport. So the way I think about A-Cubed, it really acts as an accelerator for us in looking at some of those new skills and techniques, looking at some of those next generation innovation and really sort of pressure test what's going to work and what is going to work, and then, you know, bring them into the aviation set of products. And, of course, at the moment, you know, one of the big topics is AI, artificial intelligence, and what role that has to play in aviation. And so it's just an incredibly exciting time and one of many great places to work at Airbus right here in the U.S.
10: Yeah. Showcasing that it's not just making airplanes. There's a lot of other technologies that go into it. And we will pause for just a moment.
11: Yeah, we're not competing with that.
10: No. F-22 on the way out, and out we have another. So stand by.

0: You know, listening to that reminds me of the first time I saw Concorde take off.
1: Oh, yes. Concorde was a visitor here several times.
0: Yeah.
1: And, yes. Were you able to ride on Concorde at all?
0: I was lucky enough to ride it a couple of times when I worked at British Airways. What a magnificent airplane.
1: Oh, it definitely. And still in this community. 1985 was the first year it was here. And there are still many people in the community who remember seeing it that year and in subsequent years. Of course, the Captain John Cook. I don't know if you knew him or not, but he did the touch and go here.
0: Oh, he did? I did not know that.
1: Yeah. And at the time, I think the statute of limitations has run out on this story, but Concorde needed at least 6,000 feet to land. And at the time, Whitman Regional Airport was only 6,000 feet, so there was some worry about whether that would work or not. So they actually went out and measured, and it was actually 6,001 foot.
0: Of course.
1: Which is why today, if you look at the sectional or any airport information, Whitman Regional Airport's long airport runway is 8,001 foot.
0: I can imagine them laying some concrete and removing some grass overnight just to make sure it was 6,001 feet.
1: We also know that you are a board member with Airbus Ventures. And that's investing in early stage technologies, not only in the Americas, but across the globe.
0: Yeah, again, another great part of the Airbus team. You know, we work with other partners. And again, it's really in investing in companies that we think can add to the aviation ecosystem over time. And so, you know, I think it's just about being out there. One never knows, you know, what is the right path to take sometimes.
1: Right.
0: Especially with all the conversations at the moment about hydrogen as a source of, you know, aviation energy, you know, the development of electric airplanes and sustainable aviation fuel. I mean, we're in a really exciting time as we think about, you know, the continuing to drive sort of a less carbon rich environment, so to speak, for aviation.
1: Airbus has a presence here on the site, not only supporting the veterans today, but also your pavilion. Where can folks find that?
0: Well, I'm gonna go there later, so I'll tell you.
1: Okay.
0: We have a great. I think we're pretty central, and so please, I don't think you can miss us. Come down and say hello.
1: Very, very good. Now, along with what you do for Airbus, you're also in the a board member of the Airbus Canada Limited Partnership. And explain something or how that works.
0: Yes, so you know, a number of years ago, Airbus acquired the C-Series airplane program from Bombardier, jointly with the state of Quebec, and so that's what we call Airbus Canada. So we make our it was C-Series, now Airbus A220 aircraft. Again, we make those from both Mirabel, and we have a line in Mobile, Alabama, as well, and. You know, it's an airplane that is extremely popular. I ordered a number of them, actually, in my old job when I was at JetBlue. And I think it just adds to the great suite of products that Airbus is able to bring to the market.
1: Great. And aside from Airbus, you're also on the board of directors of Make-A-Wish in Connecticut.
0: I am, yes. Yes. I mean, Make-A-Wish has always been an important part of my life and you know, it's our opportunity to kind of make dreams happen for kids and their families who are sort of fighting some pretty

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1: Here's an interview from 2023.
2: Who's joining us? Shane Albers, by the way, the chairman of the Seaplane Base. Thank you so much for having us out and co-hosting. And you have a wonderful volunteer staff out here.
3: Yeah, you bet. Thank you for that, by the way. Yeah, the folks here are just absolutely beautiful, and they're just wonderful. And just, I would argue, the best volunteers in the entire organization.
2: Well, I would hope you would say that,
3: Shane. Absolutely. So joining us today is Suzanne Betty Mosley. She is my office co-chair coordinator, and she is actually brand new to leading that office position this year.
2: Okay.
3: And she has been killing it.
2: Awesome.
4: Very kind. Thank you. Very kind.
2: But I'm sure with that role here, you have been here quite a few years. How many years have you been doing
4: This is my sixth year in the office. I think sixth year.
2: But here, yes, at the base.
4: At the base, maybe seven or eight, but I have been in and around the base for many, many years. We have a family involvement here, so we've been around.
2: So you are part of that Vetti family.
4: I am.
2: Awesome.
4: Yes. So my father and my aunt own the property of the Seaplane Base, yes.
2: Well, it is really cool to see you being involved in this then and having some direct involvement, because the use of the property is vital to, obviously, this happening. So,
4: well, we all love what happens here. We have many pilots in my family. I am not a pilot, but many, many pilots, and we really treasure what the volunteers and EAA do here. It's amazing. The land is ours, but everything you see here is done by the volunteers and EAA.
2: So you're the perfect person to ask. What, you know, you live here year round, I assume.
4: I do. I just live right over there.
2: Yeah. So what does this look like once this craziness leaves? And I'm sure there is a kind of a sinking feeling when everything wraps up here and the year is about to finish up with Air Venture. But you look out your window and you look over here and say, September, when things are back to normal, what's it look like?
4: It looks beautiful. I mean, the trees start to turn, and I can see the light that still shines here at night. I can pretty much see it from my house, and it's peaceful. And people still come in to see the beauty of it, and it's still well maintained.
2: Oh, really? Okay.
4: Yep. But they don't drive in. Usually boaters will come in and look, and kayakers kayak by. And we love it.
2: So tell us a little bit about the operation here, because that's your specialty.
4: Yes, it is. So in the office, we handle pilot registration, retail sales, information when people come by. And we really work hard to make everyone feel welcome. We have a charging station there. Occasionally, we have people who are extremely thirsty, and we'll hand them a bottle of water if they really need it. And our role there is to help the base be better and keep people feeling welcome and a center for people to come and find out what's happening.
2: That's awesome. And we can clarify and should clarify that this Seaplane Base is an extension of Air Venture itself. So some of the services that are provided here would be the same that you would get on the main grounds. In other words, armband sales.
4: Yes.
2: And armbands from the main ground are welcome here and vice versa. They're the same armbands.
4: Absolutely. We sell armbands. We sell EAA merchandise. We try to get as much seaplane merchandise as we can from Central, from the warehouse. And we're always looking for, you know, unique opportunities for seaplane merchandise here. But really anything. You can sign up for membership here. Most memberships can be offered here. Parking is handled there. When you pay for parking

0: Here, it is the same as parking anywhere on EAA grounds. So once you pay for parking here, you can park anywhere on EAA.
1: So in other words, if you have like a Lot C parking pass at EAA, you can come over here with your Lot C pass.
0: Yeah, so if you have, right, yeah. If you paid for parking anywhere on EAA grounds, it is good for that day and here as well as anywhere else.
1: Right.
0: Okay. We also have the shuttle bus, which is people love to do that because they park there, shuttle over here, walk down the beautiful path and come see us.
1: That's right. So how early do you have to start preparing for, you know, the enormity of this event and this location here?
0: Well, we have a volunteer Memorial Day weekend where volunteers gather to begin the preparation. You can imagine after a winter of shutdown, at least what the office looks like. We have little visitors there, then we clean up. Yep.
1: Well, we are in the woods.
0: Yeah, we are in the woods. So we start our cleanup then. And then I would say about Wednesday before AirVenture, we begin to transform this place into what you see when you come here.
2: But, you know, to build off of that, kind of off the, you know, with the question there too, the conversations and the preparation to make this office and the whole seaplane base come to life, the planning never really stops. And the work leading up to it never really stops because, again, like we were talking about, this is a mini hub of EAA.
0: Absolutely.
2: So all of the items and all the services that are available at the main field, they're available here too. And it's all done with volunteers over here.
1: Yeah, of course. Yeah.
0: And we really want this place as a representation of EAA to be a place for people to come and get grass under their toes and, you know, water on their feet and a little bit of fresh air. And still feel that they're a part of the EA organization, which they absolutely are, because what you see here is a product of volunteer labor and EAA investment, and we greatly appreciate that.
1: You know, the flip-flop venue.
2: Yes. You know, and just to real quick to highlight off of what Suzanne was saying here about the volunteers, we did a little bit of math, and through last night, from the start of convention through last night, 5,123 volunteer hours were put in through last night. Just incredible.
0: Just
2: right
0: here
1: at the seaplane base.
0: Yes. Yes.
1: Yeah,
0: I mean, I'm at the office, I don't know, 12, 14 hours a day, and I have amazing volunteers in my office, really dedicated people who are also there, double shifts, and we really are there to serve everyone coming to the seaplane base and making sure that they feel welcome.
1: I can only imagine that this is a very popular place to volunteer.
2: Yes. You know? Yeah, oh, it definitely is. And actually, we have grown with over 36 brand new volunteers this year.
1: How many volunteers do you have, Shane?
2: We have over 300 on our email roster, just huge.
1: Oh, wow.
2: And we have 200 plus that have volunteered just during convention.
1: Okay.
0: And they work too. Everybody works when you volunteer here.
1: Well, yeah, of course. I mean, that's if you're going to volunteer.
0: Yeah, right. There's lots
1: it
0: to do.
1: It takes a lot to put this all together.
0: Yeah.
1: You know, it does. So I have to ask, what is your favorite thing about the seaplane base? And, of course, this is intimate to you because you grew up here.
0: It really is intimate to me because I am not a pilot. We are a family down here, and we really love providing this for everyone else to come and enjoy. I mean, that is the heart and soul of everything and what we think about all the time is really how can we bring people here and have them enjoy the beauty that we get to enjoy and share it. So that is our goal.
1: So with a couple minutes we have left in this segment, what kind of things do you have for people to do when they come out here? We talked about the food.
2: Yes.
1: We talked about the vendors. You have other cool things for people to do when they travel out to the seaplane base.
2: Right. So, you know, one of the most popular things we have is our free pontoon harbor tour. We have certified six-pack captains that operate our pontoon boats, and they get you up close and personal to the aircraft out in the mooring field. But the other thing they do, too, is they offer the vast amount of information of the history of the property and the airplanes that are, quite frankly, just spinning around out there in the mooring field. Another thing that we offer, and this is truly what the Seaplane Base is also about, is next door, as I refer to it, this little concrete, a little bit of grass here and there. We're different. The only concrete we have is out in the mooring field. So we have grass and a beautiful gravel path, beautiful wood chip trails to walk down. And then we offer just rest and relaxation on the shoreline. In fact, it's not uncommon to find folks napping along the shoreline, perched up against a tree, or hanging their feet in the water.
1: Yeah, and speaking of water, I think you told me that swimming was a popular activity when it was 95 degrees out here the other day.
2: It was hot. It was hot, and everybody can attest to that. But the other day, I've never seen this many people. We had 200 people swimming in Lake Winnebago, just walked right in on our sandy beach, right into the water. It's very shallow, about 3 feet deep for 200 yards out. And I can probably say 50% of those folks had their regular clothes on. It was that hot.
1: Their regular clothes versus, like, birthday suits?
2: Versus, well, exactly, yes.
0: No birthday suits. No birthday suits. Yeah. Only babies.
1: Well, thank you for joining us on the air. And thank you for everything you do. And thank you to your family for all they do for not only EAA, but we are EAA. I mean,
0: we are
1: EAA. Yeah. So thank you so much for that. J-Mod-G, we're on the fly at the Seaplane Base, and you're listening to EAA Radio.
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4: Our next guest is Lieutenant General Linda Hurry, and she's the Deputy Commander of Air Force Material Command at Wright-Patterson Air Force Base in Ohio. Welcome to the show.
5: Well, thank you. Thank you for having me.
4: Tell us what the Air Force Material Command encompasses.
5: So Air Force Material Command really provides the backbone of our Air Force. So if you think of everything that you see in our Air Force, everything that flies, we provide it, we develop it, we sustain it, and honestly, we put the backbone in air power.
4: Okay. So when you say you develop it, give us an example.
5: So we start from, we have an entire team of STEM professionals that come up with research and come up with anything that's creative, how we can do things with AI, how we can do things with new technology, and put them in our aircraft so that we can maintain the air dominance of our nation.
4: Very good. How is AI kind of playing a role in the Air Force these days?
5: Well, I mean, collaborative aircraft, mm-hmm. you know, unmanned aircraft. We're trying to use technology so that we have technology doing things in place of our airmen, and so that we use our airmen to do things that only airmen can do.
4: Very good. You mentioned STEM. That's always a buzzword with education, but we're seeing that, you know, talking about STEM education for years is now is reflecting in the workforce as well.
5: Correct.
4: And how does that represented within the Material Command?
5: So we need as much STEM talent as we can possibly get. You know, as we're trying to do test and development, and we're trying to do research, bringing all of those capabilities to our Air Force is absolutely critical. So if there are any youngsters out there that are interested in our Air Force or the Department of Defense mm-hmm. as a whole, and you're interested in STEM, we have a job for you.
4: And again, a very important thing that people forget sometimes with general aviation and with the military is there is so much more than just being a pilot or a mechanic. There are so many support positions that go into it that without them, the rest doesn't work.
5: Absolutely. In fact, I'm not a pilot. Mm-hmm. You know, I'm a logistician by trade. I actually, when I went to the academy, I have a law degree. And I've been in logistics for the last 33 years.
4: Okay.
5: And I absolutely love it because I love the leadership portion of it. And I'm blessed to be part of, like, the biggest portfolio. Mm-hmm. There's over 200,000 logisticians in our Air Force maintaining, sustaining, deploying our airmen around the globe. And it's been loads of fun. And no, I don't fly an airplane, but I do maintain and sustain them.
4: Absolutely, so. Absolutely. General Van Ovos was with us earlier in the week, and she said logistics isn't sexy, but it's important. And she's very right. And you just reiterated that point as well, that it's something that without we can't move forward without somebody backing us up.
5: Yeah, it's, you know, oddly enough, I worked with General Van Ovos when we were at Transcom several years ago, and so. She's an amazing leader, but you're absolutely right. Logistics provides the backbone of what we do. You know, it's great to have aircraft, but if we can't get them to the right place, we can't sustain them, we can't maintain them, they're nothing but static displays, which are great to look at, not so good for air power.
4: Okay, exactly. What does a typical day for you look like?
5: Well, right now, there's an awful lot of meetings. but, you know, honestly, talking to our airmen. Get out there, understand what it is that they need to be successful, to make our Air Force stronger than yesterday. So leading, inspiring, that's kind of where my focus has been.
4: Okay.
5: Being at a major command, it is a staff. And so making sure all of our airmen have the tools that they need to be successful, that's kind of where my focus is.
4: Okay.
5: I wish it was less meetings, but right now, getting out to the field, going and seeing the airmen, that's where my passion lies.
4: Excellent. Well, you mentioned major command. For those who don't know, exactly how does the command structure work within the Air Force?
5: So think of the Air Force. It's broken up into 9 different major commands. So there's an air combat command, an air mobility command. So think fighter aircraft and air combat command. Think mobility, aircraft that need to transport things. There's special operations. You know, each of the major commands can kind of, their name implies what their task is. From an Air Force material command, think life cycle of any asset. It could be an airplane, it could be a vehicle, it could be a piece of support equipment, it could be a missile from that perspective. It could be a tent, yeah. So, I mean, you have to think about everything that an individual needs to be successful to prosecute whatever our nation needs us to do.
4: Okay. So speaking of those life cycles, those I would think are continually developed as either the products get better or older. And how do you adjust the lifespan of, let's say, an aircraft?
5: Yeah, it's always adapting. We always need to make sure we have a good, solid understanding of what the requirements are, what we would be successful in a future conflict. You know, we need to focus on great power competition, and we need to make sure that our Air Force remains the best Air Force in the world. To do that, we've got to have the best technology in the hands of our airmen that are flying those aircraft and maintaining it. At the same time, we got to make sure that it can be deployable. It needs to be light. It needs to be agile. It needs to be lean. Because God forbid we get into a future conflict, we want it to be an away game,
4: right.
5: And we need to get it to be able to move in the most efficient and effective manner possible.
4: You mentioned Transcom a little while ago, and I know Transcom has not only the military component, but civilian component as well. Is that the same for material command?
5: Oh, absolutely. Yeah, when I say airmen, please know I mean military airmen and civilian airmen. And AFMC, Air Force Material Command, has about 40% of the civilian population of our Air Force, and in our command, we've got about 89,000 folks.
4: Wow.
5: About 80% of them are civilian airmen, including my son.
4: So
5: we talk about, you know, bringing new folks onto our Air Force team and recruiting and developing folks. Yeah, I took the military path and been serving for 33 years and still love it.
4: Yes.
5: My son took this a civilian path. Now, he's a baby logistician. I'm very, very proud of him. But, you know, this is a great opportunity to bring folks onto our Air Force team.
4: Very good. Talking to Lieutenant General Linda Hurry from Air Force Material Command. What are some of those, you said your son was a baby logistician, but what are some of the other civilian components that are out there?
5: So anything that you can think of in the civilian, like a commercial world, same thing in our Air Force and Space Force. So you can be a procurement, you can be, go into contracting, you can do aircraft maintenance, you can do security forces. Any job that's in the commercial world, we pretty much have the same thing in our Air Force.
4: Wow. It's a large umbrella to take care of.
5: It is. IT, cyber, you name it. You've got it.
4: Wow. With Material Command, how long have you been with Material Command?
5: So for this assignment, mm-hmm. only about 5 months, but okay. it's been my fifth assignment in Air Force Material Command. Okay. So I've gone up through the Sustainment Center, so focused on a lot of supply chain. I ran the Air Force supply chain for a while, and then I went into installation and mission support. So think of all of our bases that are out there. Those are our fighting platforms. The Air Force fights from our bases. So making sure that we can maintain and sustain those. And then I worked in our depot. So all the major maintenance, repair, and overhaul, I had an opportunity to work with that team as well.
4: Very good. Have you been overseas at some of the bases? Have you had a chance to visit?
5: I have. I've had a chance to visit, and I've actually been stationed overseas. Okay. So I was in Korea for a little bit over 2 years. Absolutely loved it. An absolutely incredible mission, incredible teamwork mm-hmm. between the ROKAF and the U.S. And that's one thing that makes us so strong. And everything we do is a team sport.
4: Right.
5: You know, we build up with our allies and our partners and trying to work the interoperability aspects of what it is we do. We have very similar missions. Sure, every nation has different sizes of their Air Force.
4: Right.
5: But the fundamental challenges are the same. And a lot of times the supply chain and the distribution networks are the same. But I loved our assignment in Korea.
4: What was your... You said you loved it, but what was your favorite part?
5: Favorite part?
4: Yeah.
5: The airmen. Okay. Honestly, the favorite part of any assignment is the airmen. And honestly, I think any place is what you make of it.
4: Okay.
5: I've moved around. I think I've moved 18, 19 times. Heck, my kids laugh at me going, hey, Mom, can't you hold a job? You know, but it's great, and I love it, and that's the only reason I'm still serving.
4: Very good. What does the future hold for Material Command? Where do you see it in 5 years?
5: Well, honestly, keep putting the air in air power. You know, we are the engine behind what it is we do. And if you think about everything the Air Force does, it comes through Air Force Material Command at some part of its life cycle. Mm-hmm. So if we're going to remain to be the great power that we are, our airmen have got to be working on all cylinders and working together to really put the power in our Air Force.
4: Good.
5: And it's great.
4: Yeah. How about for you with your career?
5: I am honestly just humbled to be able to continue to serve. You know, when I went to the academy 30 some odd years ago, I never dreamed I would still be serving, but it's been so special. You know,
4: yes.
5: I grew up as an athlete my entire life, being part of a team.
4: Mm-hmm.
5: And the Air Force and the DOD as a whole, that's what's so special. I mean, we are a great big team. We have to have each other's back. We have a common sense of purpose, and we're building this family. And that's why I'm still serving. And I will continue to do so until the chief tells me I'm done.
4: Okay. Any final thoughts before we wrap up this morning? Maybe some words of encouragement to young people?
5: So, you know, if you want to be part of something bigger than yourself and have a sense of purpose and a sense of drive and a sense of mission and do things that are fun each and every day and be part of a team, this is where you want to be. And yes, I'm partial to the Air Force, but honestly, any service is great. In the grand scheme of things, we're all part of the same team. Of course, I'd like you to be part of the Air Force or the Space Force, but it's an amazing team, and don't ever hesitate to come join us.
4: All right. Sounds good. Thank you for joining us, Lieutenant General Linda Hurry from Air Force Material Command. This is EIA Radio.
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6: This is Digital Dave.
7: And I'm Fast Eddie. And with us in the studio here today, none other than a very special guest, Barnaby Wayne Fan.
6: Very special guest.
8: Yes. Hey, guys. It's great to catch up.
6: You presented a forum on...
8: how to really design an airplane. Forum came out of... You know, I get a lot of people sending me ideas. I've got a design for an airplane, or if you look on the internet or something, you know, and you see all these sketches and all these CGI pictures.
6: All these napkins.
8: Well, yeah, and, you know, some of them are really cool. And, you know, that's where every design starts, is somebody's idea and somebody's sketch, but there's a long way from that to a real workable design. And so I started thinking about that, and I thought this would be a good thing to come and talk about here at AirVenture. And so I put together this forum called How to Really Design an Airplane. And what it really talks about is how you start from what the end user of the airplane needs. What's the customer? Now, the customer may be you. A perfectly valid mission for EAA is I want the coolest ride on the airport and I want to be able to fly it safe. You know, in a lot of the cases, you have a real mission. I need to carry this much this far or something like that.
6: Well, it all has to degenerate into the specifications.
8: Yeah. And the thing is, once you have what you're trying to achieve for real, quantitatively, then you can make informed decisions and go there. So that was the first piece of the talk. And then the second piece of the talk was, how do you solve the top level technical problems of making a workable airplane design? What are the questions the designer should be asking and answering? And, you know, I thought it went over quite well. I mean, a lot of people are interested. So,
6: And you were saying you were surprised that you had a lot of young people attending.
8: Yeah, one of the things that was really cool, actually, is because we tend to think about how this is a graying community. You know, I looked out in the audience and about a third of them were young people. I would say probably a third of them were under 30. A lot of them were school age and really interested. And they were asking good questions.
6: I'm glad to hear this.
8: Oh, it was so nice because it's like, okay, there's a next generation of people who like this stuff and want to do it. And they were trying to learn. They're starting out on that journey.
7: You know, that's one of the things that I've noticed, the audience here. There's a lot of young people, not just wandering around aimlessly, but I've listened to them talking about certain things, and the enthusiasm level amongst these people is just fantastic. They're really into this.
8: Yeah, and you know, one of the things that I'm really happy to see is they're really into doing the real thing. They're not thinking of it in terms of a video game or a simulation. It's like there's the real thing flying and the real machine doing what it's supposed to do, and they're obviously excited about how do I do that.
6: Well, let's talk about that. It's my opinion technology itself is making this more and more possible and easier and more accessible at a younger age. Tools that we never dreamt of are available to kids now.
8: Yeah, I mean, I think it's kind of almost a partially that and partially that it's just available. Our generation did it with balsa wood and razor blades. And
6: yeah, we did CAD.
8: And smelly solvents. Well, that's cardboard-aided design,
6: exactly.
8: You know, but in a sense, the world moved away from that. Safety concerns, you know, volatile organic compound concerns, whatever. You know, kind of the classical modeling is becoming, if not a lost art, at least something that's practiced by a smaller number of people. But now you say, okay, we have, like, for example, school robotics, where you have robotics kits where you can build working robots. We have a level of electronic microprocessor controllers that are just mind-blowing compared to, you know, I mean, when
6: compared to designing transistor circuits. Yeah.
8: Or I mean, you think about it. The guidance system in a commercially available quadcopter drone now would have been, when I started engineering school, an ultra-secret advanced military project that we're not even sure if we can do. It's done routinely. And now you say, okay, I have 3D solid modeling CAD that'll run on a personal computer. I can conceive of an object. Some of the kids are really good at this. They learn it really young. I can conceive of an object in a pretty complicated design way. And there's a 3D printer right over there, and I can actually make the real thing. The capabilities that you get are really interesting because it's not just high-tech stuff. I mean, I've got a couple of gadgets that I made. I mean, I've got one in pack with me here. I was always having problems tracking airplanes flying by on my iPhone to get pictures, right? Because you're looking at a screen through bifocals in a bright light, and you're trying to acquire. Well, what I figured out is you could 3D print just a gun sight viewfinder that you could rubber band to your phone. You know, so you can go use it like an old-fashioned viewfinder camera.
6: Right.
8: Okay. You know, making that without those advanced tools would take a lot of work. This way I could model it up on the computer.
6: It's funny.
8: The young people are embracing this in ways that, you know, we probably never thought of. What I think it means is a lot of them are rediscovering just how cool it is to create real things in the real world and make them work. And if you look at it, that's what any engineer, any designer, any creator at heart really lives for. And the fact that they have all these ways of doing it now, I see, you know, just a huge upsurge in the interest in actually making things. The idea that, for example, you need a special tool. Okay, I'll make it. You know, I'm working on the next generation facet mobile structure right now at home. And we're in the airplane-shaped jungle gym phase of the, you know.
6: Oh, yeah, that does look like a covered jungle gym.
8: But, you know, any tube and fabric airplane, there's this stage where you have an airplane-shaped jungle gym. And once again, you know, modern technology, Robert Haynes, who's a member of our chapter, has a three-axis NC system that he built. in his garage. And so we're cutting all the tubes and all the gussets and seed. They come off. Everything is aligns up perfectly. The Clico holes all fall. It's magic.
6: Yes.
8: You know, so we got the thing Clicoed up and you want to see, okay, how well did it do? How true is it? And, you know, I've got a Level app on my iPhone. And so I was kind of trying to balance the phone on the tubes, you know, and the case is a little wobbly. And I said, it looks pretty close. And then I said, but what if I had a V-block with a cradle for the phone? And it took me about 3 hours to design it up in CAD and print it. And so now I've got a V-block with a cradle that fits the phone perfectly and holds it consistently. And I can just put it on all the tubes. Cool. I have this tool that I made real quickly. And then I go to verify this project that we're doing on Robert's home-built NC system. And the airplane's 19 feet long. It's got five transverse tubes in the main truss, right? You know, two bulkheads and some other stuff. All five of those tubes in Clico, sitting on Sawhorse. We're parallel to within a tenth of a degree.
0: Wow.
6: I think that's darn good.
8: And so, you know, you look at what some of these technologies can do at a affordable scale. And then that means, you know, for even for us old guys and, you know, for the people who are experimenting and building, wow, all this power. But what it also means is for the young people, they can be building things at a pretty high level much quicker than having to learn old school machine shop practice and all of that. Not that those skills aren't very valuable, but it lets them get into making things and see having some success. And, you know, that whole conceive it, build it, test it, break it, figure out why, fix it, make it work even better, and then compete with the other guys and beat them. Cycle is really what gets people going. And, I'm seeing a big resurgence in it. And like I said, I had a lot of people in this forum talking to me about career. How do I get into this? Where do I go to learn? What's the right books to read? And, like, it's so nice to hear those questions coming from
6: young
8: people.
6: Yes, and it rolls into the fact that the careers are unlimited right now. Everything's exploding.
8: Yeah. Well, you know, there's an interesting thing happening in the aerospace business is that, you know, the cycle in the business is long. And so right now, the ghost of the 1990s is producing an opportunity for young people because, you know, the 1990s was a brutal time in aerospace. There was a huge downturn.
6: Yep, consolidations.
8: Consolidations, lots of layoffs. Lots of people didn't get hired. Well, guess what? The people we told to go away in 1992 are still gone. They didn't come back.
6: Right.
8: So what's happened is there's a hole in the demographics. As our generation retires, there's this 10-year gap of the people who would normally be stepping in. And what that means is that the young people, first of all, staffing is a real issue for the companies. There's just not enough engineers. But the other thing is, because there's this hole, they want people to move up as fast as they can learn and absorb. So what it means is not only are there jobs at the entry level, but there's a really good fast track to some pretty responsible positions if you've got the stuff. And what I'm finding, you know, in my day job is that, you know, some of the young people coming up are amazing. They got the fire. They got the love of it. They can use the new tools, but they're not about the new tools. They've got the same passion for it that we had that got us into it. I'm looking at it saying, man, these guys are going to make me look slow someday. They're, you know, at the rate they're learning, and they're going to just do amazing things. And, you know, I'm really enjoying being able to teach them.
6: You know, aside from learning the mechanics, the tools, the philosophy, the hardest thing to teach is the creativity. The ability to make that leap.
8: Yeah. And, you know, I think you can't teach it. You can nurture it.
6: Right.
8: You know, you can't sit down and have someone read a textbook on creativity and make an artist. But you can give them opportunities to make things and to work on things and have that experience. And then the ones who have that fire, because not all of them do. It's like, okay, now that worked okay, but it was a little slow. But if I streamline this right here a little bit, you know, they're already thinking of the next thing. And, you know, if you can then be there to mentor them, to give them advice about how to do that or show them what they should be looking at, then you can nurture that love of it. They get better and better fast. And that's a really cool thing.
6: Well, I want to thank you for joining us, Barnaby. It's always the 12 minutes is not enough.
8: Yeah, well, it's, you know, it's...
6: That's the way it is.
8: Yeah, and it's just wonderful to be here at Oshkosh again with all these great people and all these cool machines. And it wouldn't be an AirVenture for me without checking in with you guys. So
6: thanks for having me. This is Digital Dave.
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3: Here's an interview from 2016.
9: And welcome back. Joining us now is Congressman Sam Graves from Missouri's 6th Congressional District, and you might be wondering why we're talking to someone from Missouri when we're sitting in Wisconsin, but the reason is because Sam is one of the greatest supporters of general aviation that we have in Congress, and Sam, we're just pleased to have you here.
10: Oh, thank you very much. I appreciate being here. I love being here. This is one of my favorite things to do every year, and I never know what I'm going to fly in, but I always have a ball when I get up here.
9: That's right. I mentioned that you're an advocate for general aviation. You're a pilot yourself. How did you get started flying?
10: Oh, boy. It goes way back to when I was a little kid. The hometown airport actually sits in the middle of our farm. My great-grandfather donated the land to the city. If they name it after his son, who was a pilot in World War II, was killed. And so I literally grew up across the street from the airport. And my brother and I, when we weren't obviously working for Dad on the farm, we were over there doing everything we could to mooch a ride, whether it was washing the airplanes or shining the windshield or pumping gas, anything we could do to mooch a ride. And so we kind of got started that way and both started flying when we were 16, and it just kind of grew from that.
9: Sounds good. And did you get to do some flying?
10: Yes.
9: These days as well. All right.
10: I do a lot of flying, as a matter of fact. I fly for the Texas Flying Legends Museum. I fly their P-40 and TBM Avenger, and then I fly for the CAF as well, and I fly their P-40.
9: Great. Now, we'd like to find out what's the latest news in Washington. Of course, third-class medical is huge. Everybody's talking about it. Congratulations. Thank you. But this has been a long process to get that through.
10: It has been, and it's been up and down emotionally. You know, there were times when we didn't think we would ever get it done and times when we had a pretty good idea it was going to get done. And then, you know, we stalled in the House of Representatives with reauthorization of the FAA, which is where it was, Pilots Bill of Rights and Third Class Medical being a part of that. And it stalled as a result of the air traffic control piece that was put in there, which was a problem, a big problem for a lot of folks. And so we were able, what we did was, instead of moving reauthorization forward, we decided to do an extension, a 14-month extension. We were able to get a couple of things in there, and obviously third class medical was one of those. Had a couple of different priorities in there, but now it's law, and the FAA is writing the rules. If they don't get the rules finalized in a specified period of time, then it just goes into effect, period. And so they're rushing to try to do that, and so it's going to be great for aviation, I believe.
9: Good. Rushing, as far as FAA is concerned, is much slower than the rest of us. Do you know what that time period is that they have?
10: It is 6 months.
9: 6 months, so, okay.
10: Yep, and they have to. And we did that on purpose to, again, force them to have to get this done. Rather than dragging their feet, as they do on so many rulemaking proposals, just dragging their feet and extending this out, they have to have it done. It's written into the law.
9: All right. And, you know, I was talking with Jack Pelton yesterday, and part of the problem was not with FAA, but rather with the Department of Transportation in getting this through. Are they able to come back and around and stall this at all?
10: They were to an extent. And Department of Transportation, to be quite honest with you, I get very frustrated at from the standpoint of they actively work against and for proposals in Congress. The executive branch's job is supposed to be to implement what the legislative branch passes and not have and they shouldn't be lobbying Congress for one thing or the other, for or against anything. And they get very involved with that, and it's very frustrating to me. And they will do everything they can sometimes to slow up a piece of legislation, but we were able to push it forward despite them and get it done.
9: Good. You mentioned the reauthorization. This is something that's been ongoing the last few years, extending funding for the FAA. So you've got a 14-month window now?
10: Everything in there, the reauthorization, we do that with all the agencies.
9: Okay.
10: They have to be reauthorized periodically. Usually we try to do it on a 4 to 5 year basis, but reauthorization itself is done. And obviously with the FAA, funding's wrapped up in there. We've got a lot of other things in there that we try to do legislatively. For instance, we're working on hangar use. Issues with the FAA. We're working on the things that pertain to us, aviation fuel. We're working on language in there for the Living History of Flight experience or the RIDES program. Just a lot of different small pieces of legislation in addition to funding. And then, of course, the air traffic control piece that was in there. But I would venture to say that is probably a non-starter. It's not going to happen, so we don't have to worry about that. But we still have a lot of work to do moving forward, and now we have 14 months to get that done. I imagine we will start right after the election and carry that through into the new Congress, trying to get that done. And it's something that it needs to happen. In the past, we've had many, many extensions. That's not the way to run government, so we're going to try to get it finalized.
9: We're talking with Congressman Sam Graves from Missouri, and and you are you're part of the aviation subcommittee as well.
10: Yes, absolutely. I'm chairman of the Surface Transportation Committee, and then part of the aviation subcommittee, and then also chair of the General Aviation Caucus and the Pilots Caucus, for that matter.
9: One of the largest, the caucus is one of the largest in Congress, or is it the largest?
10: It is. It is. We're rivaled by the Sportsman's Caucus,
9: okay.
10: And we're at 286 members now. My goal is 300 members, which will make it absolutely, unquestionably the largest one. And so we're working to get to that point. And we've had a lot of great input and help from all of the associations, whether it's EAA or AOPA or the CAF or NBAA, the Helicopter Association, Antique Association. Everybody has worked to get their members, pushing their members of Congress to join the caucus, and it's been a big help, and we've been able to tie into that then on some of these issues like third-class medical.
9: Good. And having that kind of voting with you obviously helps move some of these legislation pieces
10: Absolutely.
9: Forward. So if someone is wondering if their representative is part of the caucus, how can they find out?
10: All they have to do is call my office, and just call the D.C. office, and we have a list that is updated every single day, and we can tell them exactly whether they are or aren't, and we can give them the number to call if their member isn't.
9: And encourage that member to join the caucus.
10: Absolutely.
9: Absolutely. Good. How are things in Washington? I mean, we hear in the news, we read newspapers, magazines, all the things that are going back and forth. But what's the mood in the nation's capital?
10: It's pretty good. Obviously, everybody's focusing on the presidential election and what's going to happen with that. And so, I think I'm an eternal optimist. You know, it's going to get better. Things are going to get much better. But everybody's focused right now on that presidential election, obviously, with the two conventions. You know, last week the Republicans, this week the Democrats. That makes it even more of a focus. But everything, everybody's excited about this and what's coming. And obviously there's two different sides to that, and both sides want their people.
9: Right. Yeah, it is. It is amazing when you look at the way the country votes and selects and everything. It's amazing that it continues to happen and has happened for quite a few years, and it will happen again this November.
10: It will.
9: We will have a change in administration, and as you say, it will get better.
10: It will get better.
9: You just mentioned, and something I just thought of, you mentioned all the different pieces that went into, some of the aviation legislation. How do you keep track? I mean, obviously, aviation is special to you, so I'm sure you keep a little more track of that than maybe some other things. But how do you keep track of all the things that are happening with all the different parts and pieces with legislation?
10: Well, I have a fantastic staff. That's how you keep track of a lot of it. But it's a constant, and it changes every single day. So you got to watch it. You got to pay attention to it. You've also got to pay attention to people trying to pull your things out of a bill as well. So every time you see a different version or a different copy, you have to read through it very carefully and make sure your stuff is in there, or the stuff you don't want in there hasn't been put in there. But it's a constant grind.
9: Amazing, amazing. When we come back, we'll be back in just a minute. We're going to talk a little more, a little less about politics and more about flying, because that's what we're here for. And you're listening to From the Stand with Congressman Sam Graves on EIA Radio.
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6: Now, we have joining us someone I've been chasing all week,
7: yep.
6: Mike Patey, creator of Scrappy.
11: Yes,
6: which
11: sir.
6: The first time I saw it with that propeller, I said, that's not Scrappy, that's Propzilla. And we made two other observations. One, that's Chuck Norris's airplane. That's definitely a Chuck Norris airplane. And I don't think it flies. I think the Earth is afraid of it.
11: Awesome.
6: So tell us, why Scrappy? Real quick.
11: Real fast. I just wanted to try a bunch of things different. Some crazy ideas I came up with when I was building Draco, or after I finished Draco. And I thought, I just have this crazy love and passion for aviation. And it seems like every time I try and step way out of the box, more people seem to get into it and get excited about it. And so Scrappy is kind of the culmination of a bunch of crazy 5-year-old ideas in my head. Went from from my 5-year-old kid, he'll never grow up. He comes up with my ideas.
6: Yeah, I see that. I love that. I can't tell you how many videos of yours I've watched, and I think to myself, God, I'd like to just bum around in that shop. I could learn so much. And you are the king of, oh, by the way. Oh, by the way, the whole front of the wing is going to pop out. Oh, by the way, I'm going to put 110-volt power. It's got solar power. I'm like, oh, my God, when is this guy going to be done? This is insane.
11: Thanks. It's been a lot of fun. All these ideas I've had kind of tucked in my back pocket, and I thought, you know, as long as I kind of bring them out and surprise people mm-hmm. along the way, they'll stay excited about the project or about aviation or have another reason to pop up and share it with other people that aren't in aviation. Maybe we can grab some more youth into our program.
12: I have a funny feeling you're going to be getting calls from Airbus, Boeing, Lockheed. They want to look at your wing.
11: May or may not have happened.
12: Yeah, see, what did I tell you? I hope he filed patents on it.
7: Plausible deniability.
12: Yeah, and oh, by the way, I didn't want the paint to scuff, so we did this. I'm like, how does he even think of all this stuff?
7: Mike, I got a question for you. Why did you go with piston power instead of turbine like you had on Draco?
11: Oh, it's all about efficiency at very low speeds and low elevation. So a turbine needs to be spooled up. The blades, when you have multiple stages of blades, compressors stacking up, they really need to be at their optimal RPM and speed, which means it's really more designed for high altitude, high cruise, get it up to 80 to 95% power. It really wants to be right at the top to be efficient. Where a bush plane, a lot of times you want to loiter with your buddies at 60, 80 miles an hour. A turbine's going to idle. Even a small frame series frame motor will idle at 16 to 18 gallons an hour, and I can loiter at 6. And so that's all it is. Now, when you start to get into the upper altitudes, high speed, high power range, a turbine's only about 30% less efficient than a piston. But at the low altitude loiter range, it's about half as efficient. And so Scrappy is ultimately a search and rescue aircraft, and loiter time is a big deal. Sometimes we're going out 2 hours to get on spot and a couple hours back, and that may leave you with 30 minutes to an hour of search. So you got a 5-hour trip to do an hour of search. Scrappy has the ability to go out a couple hours, loiter 6, and come back 2.
12: So the bladder range is actually the bigger problem.
11: The bladder is the problem.
12: The videos are so well done. That blows my mind too, because you're like a great video producer on top of a great builder. But you don't get the sense of the true number of hours. I was watching that one where you were talking about the wing design, and you literally said thousands of iterations. That has to be months.
11: I had over a year just on the wing, way over a year. Concept 2 years ago, really diving into the flow analysis, the CFD, the structural design, all the pivot fulcrum mechanisms to make everything move at a different speed ratio to keep the lift moment where I wanted it. That was a huge process. I can honestly say that the design phase of a multi-camber articulating wing took 95 to 98% of the hours compared to the actual build of it. The build of it was the last couple percent.
12: Wow. That's incredible. It's a very elegant design.
11: Thank you.
12: It's not a lot of parts, I had to laugh when you first put it together on the airplane. You had the torque tubes, and you're pushing it in and out, and you're like, I could play with that all day. And I'm like, yeah, I could do that too. That looks really cool.
11: Yeah, that's thank you.
12: Such a tribute to your ability. And you designed that, was just you.
11: Yeah.
12: You didn't have a full engineering staff behind you.
11: No, we have no engineering staff. Now, I have to give some credit. It's SolidWorks I use for my design and my analysis. And that's a program you will learn for the rest of your life. And when it got into really complex stuff, and a whole lot of it, quite frankly, I have a young man named Brigham. Thank you, Brigham, if you ever hear this. Then he is like a wizard. Now, he's not an engineer. He doesn't know aircraft. So half the time, he's not exactly sure what I'm doing. But he picks it up fast, and he can move that mouse and click the keyboard faster than I can. So whenever I get a chance, I drag him down to the hangar, and I sit next to him and direct his rapid-fire fingers.
12: There you go. Well, we understand you've got to leave, so we're going to let you go.
11: Oh, my goodness.
12: I want to thank you so much for coming, and you're coming back next year whether you want to or not.
11: I would love to come back.
12: Good.
11: And
12: I would love to do about an hour and a half and just talk.
7: Oh, yeah, definitely.
12: Yeah.
11: Well, thank you guys so much. And all of you young students, young kids, all of you that have been following along, or thinking about aviation, please get into aviation. Grab somebody around you, near you. Go to a local airport. My twin brother and I, we got into it by literally knowing nobody. And we randomly drove to an airport, walked around asking people, how do you learn to fly? And sure enough, that day it started. And so aviation is life. It is a passion. It is a love. You will join the greatest family on earth. And I have made friends from an army of awesome, hilarious guys in Australia, Europe, UK, everywhere around the world because of aviation. So if you're considering it, do it, dive into it, go start your license. I love all you guys. Thank you all for following along. I hope to see you guys here on the radio another time.
12: You will, and
11: get back to work.
12: Exactly, back to work. Thank you, sir.
11: All right, thank you, guys.
13: Let's go back to 2012 for this classic interview.
12: We're joined today by Miss Autumn Hicks, director of the Commemorative Air Force Air Power Museum.
14: And we're also joined by
15: Carissa Keenest. I'm the public relations manager.
12: Got to get her a name tag.
14: Definitely.
16: I'll work on that.
12: I read a statistic on the background information that just, I was shocked. You have 160 aircraft?
16: Just under. It's about 156 airplanes. And, you know, we're almost at 90% flying right now, which is impressive for the CAF. It's the first time we've reached that high on what we've got operational right now.
12: That's incredible for any museum. I mean, just having a